0: beyond concept. It, once we conceptualize it, it becomes not quite an experience, but the experience really changes. And it becomes something that we can then tokenize and pass to each other and have a good social time with. But, we're missing it.
1: Well, every entity has a value dark dimension. I mean, surely only the most naive of quantum physicists believe that the quantum electrodynamic description of the electron is all there is to say about the electron, because biology is made out of electrons, and you can't reason from quantum electrodynamics to the rainforest. You know, obviously other factors are present which are escaping this particular linguistic model. So being able to talk about something doesn't rob it of its mystery. It merely is a sectioning through it that gives you a kind of a lower dimensional map of it. But the mystery remains intact. You know, Wittgenstein talks about what he called the unspeakable. And, the unspeakable is the true domain of being. And then within that, there is a very small subset of those things which can actually be captured in language. But they're a vanishingly small set of the whole thing. Mostly it's all mystery. I don't know why this is so surprising to people. I mean, where is it writ large that bipedal primates with binocular vision are supposed to be carrying around in their heads true models of the cosmos? I mean, would you expect an apple tree or a monarch butterfly to have a true map of the cosmos inside them? No more than that we should have. So I think all knowledge is provisional. And I think the new science will honor this. This is why the rise in the use of the word model. They no longer believe they're giving a complete explanation of phenomenon. They just say, well, here's a model, and next year we'll get a better model, and we'll keep modeling, and our models will get better and better. But they will never be more than crude approximations to an unspeakable mystery.
0: Do you find that tragic?
1: No, I find it exhilarating. I think part of the male or part of the ego dominator pathology is to demand closure out of everything. There is no closure. You have to learn to sit with the messiness of the mystery. You know, it's this thing we said this morning. The bigger you build the bonfire of understanding, the more darkness is revealed to your startled eye. So, no, I think it's open-ended and exhilarating and tremendously exciting that that's the kind of universe we're living in.
2: Terry, I think the thing about mystery, I find it fascinating. I think up until just a few months ago, my main thing was trying to understand. I read something somewhere, some little sentence that said, I'm not trying to understand the mystery anymore, I'm just trying to have a relationship with it.
1: That's right. Well, you know, this is not merely the stoned ravings of the psilocybin brigade. Do you all know, or have you ever heard of Gödel's incommensurability theorem? This sounds daunting and disturbing. Have you ever heard of this? Does anybody have a clue what I'm talking about? Okay, well, that in itself is a measure of the kind of society we're living in, because to my mind, more important than Einstein or Schrödinger or any of those people was Kurt Gödel, German mathematician. And he began by studying the calculus, and he had a very funny method. What he did was he would number every operation in a partial differential equation. And these numbers are called Gödel numbers. G-O-U-M-L-O-T-D-E-L, Kurt Gödel. And what he showed, and I think this is maybe the most important intellectual step taken in the 20th century, he showed that any formal system will produce true statements which are not provable within the confines of the formal system itself. Now, what this actually means is that mathematics can fail. It means that there is no closure. He proved this logically, showed that closure is impossible, that everything, he showed it for arithmetic, the most secure of all intellectual edifices. Essentially, what he showed was that 2 plus 2 equals 4 is a very strong tendency, not a law. And this incommensurability theorem means that no program of formal analysis will ever completely exhaust its subject. There will always be a residuum of mystery. And we need to come to terms with this. I mean, it's taken us 80 years to get Einstein under our belts. And that's a simple notion compared to what Gödel is saying, because what he's saying is not about, you know, the distortion of space-time near massive objects, but something which actually affects our own lives on a day-to-day basis. And, you know, if you live for closure, you're beating your head against a stone wall, and your head will wear out long before the stone wall will. There's a kind of an appreciation for the mystery needs to replace the attitude that the mystery is an unsolved problem. Mysteries have no relationship whatsoever to unsolved problems. Yeah?
0: I'm just wondering about the motivation of the explorer going into the dark continent, wanting to draw a map of the river, you know, so that you can eventually build a railroad, et cetera, et cetera. That you go through a lot of pain, a lot of difficulty as a pioneer to get the map back. If your primary assumption is that this map will never be drawn completely, where's the motivation? What does it then become?
1: You don't need a complete map. I mean, I'm not such a fan of Wittgenstein, but he seems to have raised his ugly head here. Wittgenstein used to say, we do not seek statements which are true. We seek statements which are true enough. That's this genuflection to the incommensurability theorem. That's as good as it gets, folks. True enough. Beyond that, there's just, you know, the airy realm of metaphysics, which will never be plumbed. So what we're trying to do is refine our model, make it more responsive to what we want the model to tell us. But you don't want to confuse the model with the phenomenon being modeled, because it will always have dimensions which exceed the grasp of the theory.
3: Well, that's what the probability of Zalman as well. It says that there's a tendency for a particular state to exist. That's as good as it gets.
1: Yes, although I have real problems with probability theory, which we'll probably get into tomorrow. I think that in a sense probability theory has made it almost impossible for us to think clearly about anything, because it contains certain insidious built-in assumptions that are purely assumptions. For instance, probability theory tells you that when you flip a coin, the odds of it being heads or tails are 50-50. If, in fact, that were true, the coin would land on its edge every single time. So what we need, you see, is not a theory of what is possible. That's science. If you want to know if something is possible, you find a scientist, and they're always perfectly happy to fulfill this function and tell you whether this is possible or not. What we completely lack as a civilization is a theory that explains to us how it is, out of the vast class of possible things, certain things undergo what Alfred North Whitehead called the formality of actually occurring. We have no theory. I mean, science can say, well, it's probable that it'll be this, but it's also 40% probable that it'll be that. You say, well, which will it be? You say, well, I just told you the probabilities. You say, that's not good enough. I want to know. You say, we have no theory of selecting among the probabilities. The other problem that haunts probability theory is that it assumes that time is an absolute flat plane. It assumes that no physicist tells you in his lab notes, please perform my experiment on Tuesdays, Wednesdays, and Saturdays, because it won't work any other time. In other words, the assumption is made that the experiment will produce the data predicted by theory no matter when the experiment is performed. In other words, it's assumed that the phenomena is time independent. But that's just an assumption that Newton got into. Proving that phenomena are time independent is absolutely beyond our intellectual reach. It can't be done. A curious thing about probability theory is, say you want to know how much current is flowing through a wire. Here's how probability theory finds out. It measures the current flowing through the wire with a meter. It measures it 1,000 times. It takes those values and adds them together. Then it divides by 1,000. Then it tells you this is how much current is flowing through the wire. You look at the value they've given you and you say, but we took 1,000 measurements and we never got this number. Say, well, that's because, you know, you didn't average the probability. And, well, if we took 1,000 measurements and not one is the value you're offering, why should we believe that this is the amount of current flowing through the wire? Well, then there's a bunch of hand-waving and epistemic foot-stamping and so forth. Science is an incredibly fragile edifice, which if it weren't for its ability to hand its findings on to technologists who make pretty things, it would have to take its place somewhere to the left of, homeopathy, acupressure, something like that. In other words, it is not a meta-theory. It has not got truth by the jugular. It has a bunch of fishy mathematical formula which it's flailing you with. But I don't think, I think that serious revision of probability theory is going to have to take place.
3: I think you've given probability theory much more than it's really there. Inherently, what it's all about is simply acknowledging the fact that there are variables in anything that we can't know, and we don't know. It's really nothing more than that.
2: Which brings you back to just the accident of the moment.
1: Well, but for instance, if the odds that the coin comes up heads or tails are 50-50, why doesn't it land on its edge every single time?
3: I don't see how it's related to landing on its edge. It's simply what happens with a coin, where it ends up lying, basically, whether it's face up or down, right?
1: Well, another thing probability theory says is that chance has no memory. And so first year statistics, they say, if you flip a coin and it comes up heads 49 times, what are the odds it will come up heads the 50th time? The answer is 50-50. But any gambler would tell you that, if it comes up heads 5 times in a row, bet on heads, for crying out loud. So there's something...
3: I'm not an acolyte of probability or statistics, because I think a lot is done or inferred from them that just doesn't exist. I agree. At the same time, really all that's at the basis is the notion that there are things going on here that we can't know, even though that's not acknowledged by most people who are practicing it. That's the reality of probability or statistics.
1: But don't you think the other assumption is that time is a non-inputting, it's not variable? That you don't say the odds of the coin coming up heads or tails are 50-50 in Canada, but 48-52 in Bolivia.
3: That's one of the variables that's sort of smeared out simply because it can't be characterized the way people who are doing that like to tend to characterize things. But underlying the whole thing is still the notion that you're dealing with unknowables. And I'm not saying that those who are deeply immersed in practicing probability and statistics.

0: has in certain areas been very slow to make progress in the social domain, in econometrics, in the, you know, multiple body problems and stuff like that. Well, I think this is because this simple assumption that time is an invariant has to be re-examined. I would offer a new definition of science. Science is that field of human endeavor which studies phenomena so crude that they are time invariant. You know, the hydrogen atom cleaves from the oxygen atom the same way every time. But love affairs don't come apart the same way every time. Bankruptcies don't occur the same way every time. These are complex compound phenomena that are then influenced by the temporal variables and the variables embedded in the environment around them. Now, the problem is, these are the things we're interested in. Love affairs, bankruptcies, and the establishment of empires. Very few people have a passionate interest in the dynamics of the water molecule.
1: That equipment over there was produced by those notions, these notebook computers, the software that you're running.
0: Oh, now I know I have you on the run, because this is a but it makes pretty things argument.
1: No, I'm not commenting on the value of it or not. I mean, each person has to assess that for himself.
0: Well, see, I think science is a great enterprise and noble, but not the arbiter of truth. There are no arbiters of truth. The truth of the Tarot, the truth of quantum physics, these are truths in the supermarket of truth. But there's no top end to that process. There may not even be one truth. In a given situation. If you're flipping coins, probability theory is probably a good guide. You wouldn't want to run your love affair on probability theory. So you have to choose the domain. You have to recognize the applicable models, the applicable tools for whatever domain you're looking at. Well, you're allowed to be a heretic. You just don't get paid well. That's the price you pay for that. Still, yeah.
2: Kind of tying this into what you were talking about last night about how messed up everything is since our ancestors got away from the mushroom celebrations and all that. It seemed like you were saying that we are tied into time and we're being pulled towards a certain something, like this dimension being destroyed, or we're not really being able to live. And I'm wondering, is that... It seemed like you looked at that as bad, and then on a different perspective, it's good because we're discovering that we're being pulled towards something that's maybe bigger and more wonderful. How does that tie in? Are you saying that this is bad, what we're discovering, so we need to hang on to our past? Or are
0: you saying no. No, I don't think it's bad. I'm entirely in support of whatever the universe is in the process of trying to do here. I think that history is ending, and that it was a temporary perturbation of the system, and that we can anchor ourselves through this chaostrophe or whatever it is by going back to archaic models. But I think that, and, you know, this is what we'll talk about tomorrow when we get the computer, because I don't merely talk about it, even though I've been flailing the mathematicians. Ultimately, I too come to rest with a fishy formula. I think that the universe is some kind, I think that there's something that has been overlooked by science called, and I'll name it, it's called novelty. The universe is a novelty-conserving engine of some sort. From the very first nanoseconds after the Big Bang, novelty has been conserving itself and building newer and deeper levels of novelty on novelty already achieved, so that, you know, in the first few

0: I mean, you have the Big Bang. Then you have this era called the pre-physical era. It's brief. It lasts the amount of time it takes light to cross a distance equivalent to the diameter of the proton, electron, something dinky for sure. That's called the era before physics. Then physics begins one jiffy after that. And the original universe was so hot that it was a plasma of free electrons. So since it was a plasma, there was nothing that you could call atomic physics, because the ambient temperature was so high that electrons could not settle down into stable orbitals around nuclei. As the temperature of the universe fell, atomic systems crystallized out of that plasmic environment. Well, then, further cooling of the universe leads to more complex kinds of bonds and the cooking out of complex elements from stars. The original universe was made entirely of hydrogen. This hydrogen aggregated into masses so dense, so large, that at their centers there was actually, and if you think I'm not nervous doing this in front of you, you're crazy. These aggregates of hydrogen at the center, it was so massive in temperature and pressure that fusion could actually begin, and fusion cooked out heavier elements, iron, sulfur, and eventually carbon. Well, when you get four-valent carbon, this throws open the doorway to tremendous new novelty. You get now, for the first time, not atomic systems, but molecular systems. These molecular systems lead into protobiological systems. Protobiological systems lead into prokaryotes, then eukaryotes, then true higher multicellular animals, then mammals, then human beings, then electronic culture, then the big surprise. Now, the thing to notice about all this is that novelty keeps building on novelty already achieved. It crosses biological lines, atomic lines, molecular lines. It is a law of the universe, I'm proposing, that novelty is conserved. And so then what we represent is the kind of ultimate nexus of novelty. And I believe that, you know, we are being wound tighter and tighter and tighter into a confrontation with the equivalent of the singularity at the center of a black hole. But it isn't a gravitational singularity that I'm talking about. It's a novelty singularity. And so, you know, the universe is growing toward some kind of ultimate state of boundaryless hyperconnectivity. And when that is achieved, the process will cease to be describable in the locus of ordinary space, time, and energy. Now, science has no notion of this concept of novelty. In the East, there is such a concept. It's called Tao. And Tao builds things up and pulls them down according to its own mysterious laws. Tomorrow, I will argue, when we get the computer, that its laws are not, in fact, entirely mysterious, and that we can discover the nature of the novelty constant. And instead of treating space-time as an absolutely featureless plane, we can take that zero value, which is how that shows up in the Newtonian mechanics, and substitute instead a fractal dimension number, which will be some kind of decimal fraction between 1 and 2, and then this will allow us to do things previously inconceivable, like predict the future and stuff like that. See, one thing I guess I should say, since we've sort of drifted into this fairly rappy place, is the idea that the universe is... the universe is growing toward itself. It's not moving outward from its origin. It's moving toward its completion. And this is called teleology. It's very unwelcome in most scientific modeling, but that's a legacy from the 19th century where they were so concerned to get God out of the picture that they wanted everything to happen through one random process colliding with another random process and flipping out mule deer, elephants, and redwood trees. But in principle, we don't have to believe in God to believe in an attractor at the end of the process. We see many kinds of attractors in the natural world. One way that I think of the psychedelic experience is, you know, you've heard me talk about hyperspace, superspace, this kind of thing. It really does seem to me that reality is some kind of a very complex geometric object of some sort. And you know how they teach you in trigonometry that all possible ellipses can be obtained by sectioning a cone? And that if you take the infinite set of ellipses and reconstruct them, you can reconstruct the cone. Well, the way I think of psychedelics and psychedelic tripping is you are sectioning a hyperdimensional object. And what you're coming back with is a lower dimensional map of this higher dimensional object. Well, everybody has a different map in the same way that there are an infinite number of elliptical sections of a cone, but they're all generated by the same object. And if it's a mystery to you how a simple finite object like a cone can generate an infinite number of elliptical sections, then it's going to be hard for you to understand how everybody can have a different psychedelic trip and yet be actually dealing with the same reality in hyperspace. Yeah.
1: You talked about the universe being attracted towards the common
0: people. Mm-hmm.
1: And I'm not trying to trick up the semantics or like that, but would it also be moving towards its own closure at that point?
0: You mean its completion closure?
1: Yeah.
0: Well, what does closure mean to you?
1: Well, I was relating it back to when we were talking before about closure not really existing.
0: Well, maybe what we should say is there's only one closure, and all others are false closure. Closure isn't really the word I would use. I steal shamelessly from Alfred North Whitehead, and probably others as well, but I'm willing to cop to that. He has this notion called concrescence, which I think is a great idea. He says everything grows toward a nexus of concrescence. So complexification is at the service of concrescence. We can see how this planet is caught in a concrescent process. 100 years ago, you know, it took 3 months to go around the world. Now it takes a third of a second. 100 years ago, a newspaper carried local news. Now local news means the news of this planet. We can telephone Prague or Shanghai by just going outside to the phone booth. We are being knitted more and more tightly together. Now, most people think this is a human world phenomenon and it will stop at some point with everybody connected to everybody else, I guess. I don't think it is a process of the human world. I think we're embedded in a collapse of physical law. This is a fairly pathological notion from the point of view of most scientists because they believe that the universe will exist for, you know, millennia or millions of years into the future. But I think our presence on this planet indicates that we're deep into Act 3 of the cosmic drama. Yeah.
2: Well, if the universe were viewed as a setting for souls that intelligently fall back to the Godhead, when all the souls intelligently evolved, whatever aeons that may take, then the effect is disappeared. There would no longer be any need for the status of the universe.
0: Yes, I mean, in a way, the problem is not the, you know, the problem is not the end of the universe, but why it existed in the first place. What happened to flaw the original nothingness, to contort itself into this fantastic cascade of interconnected complexity? It's very, very tricky. this stuff. I mean, you know, there. Well, without dragging that in, it's tricky enough, so let's leave it at that. Yeah.
3: Yeah, the philosophy and I thought science were pretty interesting, but I really came here to learn more about using the Jacks.
0: Oh, well, ask a question. Seize the tiller.
3: Everything you described, you've taken the full dose all at once. Is that the best way to do it? I mean, sometimes I've taken 4 pounds and start and then 3 more later after that. Right?
0: Oh, I see what you're asking. Should you boost it? I don't like doing that simply because I like to get... I think the real action is in the flash. And the flash comes by getting as much of the material to the synapses in as coherent a wavefront as possible. So I tend not to do that, but to take an initial large dose. Of course, if you take an initial dose and it doesn't do anything, then you could follow it up. Pardon me. You mean just to discuss it generally? Do you all know what ibogaine is? It's a psychedelic. It's an interesting one. One of the things interesting about it is how little people are aware of its existence. It's the root scrapings of an African small tree or bush called Tabernantha iboga. And interestingly enough, it's a true aphrodisiac, perhaps the only real aphrodisiac in the world, because what are called aphrodisiacs are usually either just stimulants or things which cause genital itching. But ibogaine actually seems to be works on the psychology of sexual drive in some way. It's a powerful hallucinogen. One of the puzzling things about ibogaine is that we can't confirm its use by human beings before 1850. And, you know, the Portuguese were into the areas of Africa where this is happening. They've been in there since the 1430s. So it probably is a new pattern of drug use. That has arisen, and it's a major force among the Fang people of Zaire and Gabon, holding back Christianity and mission culture. And it's a visionary hallucinogen, without doubt. Ibogaine. Probably in the future, eventually society will get around to exploiting this particular one, just like it does everything else.
4: Is this Latin name or is this common name?
0: The drug is ibogaine. The plant it comes from is Tabernantha iboga. Yeah?
2: You mentioned combining DMT with the hormone.
0: Mm-hmm.
2: What is the experience, what is the change in the experience?
0: Well, that's what ayahuasca is. You see, the DMT is then not destroyed in your intestine, and so you have a slow-release DMT trip by doing that.
2: Is that done with smoking DMT after ingesting hormones?
0: In theory, and probably in fact, that would be a tremendously successful way to get very loaded. The problem is it might be a too successful way. You want to be very careful with these MAO inhibitors. There are MAO inhibitors that drug companies have produced where a single dose inhibits all the MAO in your body for up to a month. This would be murder if you got around some DMT on that. The nice thing about harmine is that it's fully reversible in 4 to 6 hours. So it's a gentle MAO inhibitor. But yes, this is the strategy. This is why you could conceivably take the seeds of a plant like Pergamon harmala, which grows around here, more or less, and contains harmine, and combine it with a plant like Desmantha selenoiensis, which contains DMT, and come up with a North American pseudo-ayahuasca of some sort. People are doing this, but, you know, If you think it takes courage to just do these compounds naturally, imagine the kind of courage it takes to diddle with recipes and to do your own bioassay, which you must do because the cook must taste the soup.
5: Terrence, what was the this plant? Not the dismantle, but the other one?
0: Pagamum harmala, P-E-G-A-M-U-M, Pagamum harmala in the Zygophilaceae. Yeah.
5: I was thinking through the information. I wonder if you and
0: Well, we never tried the experiment again because Dennis felt that he'd really made the maximum contribution to the effort. There are many experiments, though, which could be tried, which would put no human being in danger. For instance, you could use square wave generators, which are acoustical generators, to try and drive these drug molecules into DNA in vitro, in a test tube. You know, what you would do is simply put the denatured DNA into solution, put some DMT into the solution, shake it furiously, ultra-centrifuge the mix to get the loose DMT out, and then weigh the DNA and see if its weight had increased by a number which was magically divisible by the molecular weight of the DMT molecule. These kinds of studies have been done and show that DMT does intercalate and locate itself into DNA. So, there are a lot of different things like that that could be done that wouldn't put anyone at risk.
5: So Dennis really felt that he was at risk in a very serious way.
0: Well, he doesn't remember it very clearly. His impression was that it lasted about 5 days. It actually lasted 3 weeks. So the real stuff that would have alarmed him, he fortunately was too out of it to see or remember. But I was there throughout the whole thing and saw it. And I think it would be nice to understand the parameters of the effect a little more clearly before we charge off and try that particular trick again. Yeah.
3: Did you think he'd tell me about that?
0: Well, this is what's being referred to is the In True Hallucinations, which is a tape set which will be published as a book next year. It describes an expedition to the Amazon in 1971, which was really where we got the whammy. I mean, I'm still running on what happened from, the 28th of February 1971 to the 21st of March. The rest of my life is pretty much throwaway. I don't know, it was weirder than flying saucer abduction, because that now, there's a whole form for it. It was hard to say. Something was waiting for us down in the Amazon, and as soon as we started taking these mushrooms, it began making suggestions about how you could use the mushroom and your voice and certain other materials present at hand in that environment to essentially... there aren't even words to say what it was. Condense the soul into three-dimensional space, or create the philosopher's stone inside your body and then give birth to it, or, in other words, some radical transformation of the ontology of being human was held out as a possibility. And it all came down to an experiment that he wanted to perform that seemed to me so unlikely to have any effect whatsoever that I felt it was perfectly all right to let this experiment go forward, because I would have bet dollars to donuts that nothing would happen. Instead, all hell broke loose at the conclusion of this experiment, and he claimed at the time that what he had done was bonded into my DNA enough psilocybin in a superconducting kind of bond, which, if you know how superconductivity works, a superconductive bond is very hard to disrupt. It's not like an ordinary chemical bond. And he felt that you could do what he called Bell the Cat, that you could actually hang a transceiver around the neck of the logos itself. And from then on, it would talk to you constantly in the confines of your own mind. And it just seemed so wildly improbable to me that it went forward. But in fact, at the conclusion of the experiment, something changed in me. And I essentially became who I now appear to be. But before that, I wasn't. I was sort of a wastrel and an undirected person of some sort. And then tomorrow you will see when we get the computer what the bottom line of this is, because what was eventually revealed was a kind of mathematical mandala of space and time that rested on its, for its veracity, on the fact that it allowed, that it made prediction of the future possible. And tomorrow afternoon I will display this thing for you, and you can judge for yourself whether this is the product of a pathological incident or in fact an intellectual leap comparable to Newton's laws of motion or something like that. I think in principle all this is possible. I think transforming, you know, part of what human history's conclusion will be is what I call turning the human body inside out. We want the soul to become visible. We want the body to become an idea freely commanded in the imagination. And then at that point, as James Joyce said, man will be dirigible. That was as close as he could get in 1939 to saying you'll turn into a flying saucer. You know, he knew it was an airship. He knew it was oblate, but he thought it was a dirigible. Anyway, enough about La Cerrera. Maybe we'll get into that tomorrow. Yeah.
6: I just have a matter of clarification about the ayahuasca.
0: Uh huh.
6: You said that it has the DMT and the harmonium.
0: Yes.
3: What's the vine? The vine has that?
0: No. Good point. The vine contains the harmonium. Another plant contains the DMT. This makes ayahuasca unique among these shamanic tools, because you see all the rest of them. Peyote, mushrooms, San Pedro, ibogaine, morning glories, and whatever else, cannabis, are simply plants which you ingest. Ayahuasca is a drug, a product, something made by pharmacologists. I mean, pharmacologists who wear penis sheaths, but pharmacologists nevertheless, you see. So suddenly, the human dimension enters into it. Not all ayahuasca is alike. Ayahuasca depends on the personality of the person who made it. So it's not about a relationship between you and a plant. When you take ayahuasca, between you and the plants, there stands a human being. And, you know, if you're headed down there to seriously get into this, don't give up in a hurry. You will drink a lot of swill before you find someone who is conscientious enough, honest enough, and cares about you enough to not shortchange you in some way.
3: Did you speak of telepathy?
0: Telepathy, yes. Ayahuasca was discovered by Richard Spruce in 1853, and then in the early years of the 20th century, the German ethnographer Theodor Koch-Grünberg brought a lot of it back to Berlin. And Louis Lewin and his group characterized an alkaloid, which they named telepathine. But it was not realized then until, I think, 1957 by the chemists Hochstein and Paradis that harmine or that telepathine was exactly the same compound as an earlier compound isolated from the Syrian rue named harmine. And since the rules of chemical nomenclature are that the first compound, the first name takes precedent, telepathine had to be dropped and harmine substituted. But it tells you how convinced these early ethnographers were that this stuff was, you know, exciting paranormal mental abilities.
3: Are they taking the TNT or are they taking it by itself?
0: The harmaline?
3: Yeah.
0: Oh, well, no. See, what happened was that what Koch-Grünberg took back to Berlin was the liana, the vine, Banisteriopsis caapi. The other active ingredient in ayahuasca was not isolated chemically until 1956.
3: But the guys who took the vine back and started playing with the vine.
0: The vine doesn't contain DMT.
3: Okay, but the harmine and harmaline itself?
0: Has an effect.
3: Does it have another effect
0: besides? At high doses, it can cause hallucination by itself. The plant which contains the DMT, normally, there are a couple of possible substitutes, but normally what's used in the Amazon is Socotria viridis. And this is a little coffee-like plant that contains DMT in the roots. One of the great mysteries of ayahuasca is how, out of 475,000 species of plants in the Amazon, these people figured out that you pound the vine and combine it with the leaves and then go through this elaborate boiling and concentrating, and then you get this fantastic visionary beverage. If you ask them how they figured it out, they say the plants told us, which is so far the best answer anybody has come up with. In 1962, Melvin Bristol, who was a graduate student of Richard Evans Schultes at Harvard, was studying ayahuasca among the Subundoy Indians, and he took ayahuasca, and during the trip, a plant was revealed to him, and he was told that it would be alkaloid positive, and it was alkaloid positive. Well, this is now anecdotally embedded in the literature. Was it dumb luck? Was it synchronicity? Or was it that plants tell you about other plants? The way ayahuasca is used by research pharmacologists in these Amazon tribes is they brew a standard brew. And then if they have a plant that they, for some reason, suspect might have some medical usage, they will put a little bit of that plant into the ayahuasca, and then the ayahuasca will give them a readout on it and explain what it is. I had one of the longest evenings I've ever put in, where I took half a dose of ayahuasca and half a dose of mushrooms, and it was absolutely god-awful. It was different than any bad trip I've ever had. It didn't seem to be about my personality. It seemed to be about core processes. There was a little Pac-Man thing, and I could see it moving through my memory, just chew, chew, chew, chew, chew, and I didn't know. You know that horrifying scene in 2001 where the guy is outside the spaceship and he says, "Open the pod doors, Hal." Open the pod doors out. Well, that's how I felt. I felt I could almost see the molecular machinery had jammed. And I said, "Oh my God, it's not going to deanimate or dealkylate. It's somehow caught in some kind of a loop." And I sweated bullets for an hour and a half with it. It was really horrible. And then it finally released and let me go. But as I sat in that chair, I said, you know, if I can't pull out of this place, then there's a room in a back ward somewhere, and they will just sit me there and look in on me every 12 or 14 hours, and that'll be my story. Yeah.
7: You said earlier you were surprised that you had no competitors.
0: Right.
7: And you understand that we have a political climate that's not congenial to exploring.
0: True.
7: So why are you surprised?
0: Because I don't feel particularly courageous. I don't feel that this is unusual, what we're doing here. Am I crazy? Could be. It seems to me perfect. It would seem to me knowing what I know, which is no more than 1,000 other people know, I couldn't live with myself if I didn't talk about these things. Because our problem is we're disempowered, unhappy, and disconnected from ourselves and each other. Here's the solution. How can you? It's a political obligation, or it's a moral obligation, to try and at least inform people. They don't have to take it, but they should at least have the facts of the matter in front of them as they live their lives. So I just do it because I couldn't do it any other way, and I'm puzzled that nobody else feels this imperative, because the people I talk to, you know, 1,000 people have told me psychedelics were the most important thing that ever happened to them. But not one of those 1,000 people ever said, and I've scheduled a speaking tour to do the same thing that you're doing, so I don't know.
7: You know, there's fear and paranoia. I hear there were even people who were afraid to come to this for revealing their interest.
0: Wow. Well, either I'm crazy or they are. I don't know. See, I think that if you confront certain, well, butterflies or deer, there are certain kinds of animals that if you move slowly enough, they can't tell you're there because they're set up for edge detection. And if you move slowly enough, they don't register the edge transiting. So you can actually walk right up to them and grab them if you know how to do it. Lizards are like this. Cats. So I think that by moving with stealth rather than going to Harvard or Berkeley and inviting the freshman class to pour into the street and smash bank windows, that we can actually slip this thing along. I think that eventually such desperation is going to strike straight institutions that they will come to us and ask. They're going to try everything when the going gets rough, and when they finally decide to drop all their pretension, we'll be perfectly willing to have a dialogue. I'm sorry to hear that people felt that paranoid about it. I don't think the political climate is that repressive. I think people are doing the work of the man for the man by being that paranoid.
7: In a book from Chocolate and Morphine was published, this author suffered counter pressures.
0: Well, counter pressures, his book was banned in Florida, but for crying out loud, look at the Russians. They were able to toss out the Communist Party. Well, now that's a pretty scary thing to go up against. We don't have anything comparable to that in terms of its depth of penetration into our lives, and yet they were able to do that. I think, you know, there's more to life than hiding out. You got to make the grand gesture at a certain point and then let the chips fall where they may. Brave words, oh boy.
7: I agree, but do you have something for your audiences, an organization or something that they can support in raising consciousness and changing legislation?
0: Basically, I think people should see these kinds of meetings as a tremendous opportunity to form local alliances. The last thing on earth we want here is a Terence McKenna cult. That would just be the stupidest resolution of the whole thing. The whole message is, you don't need me or Tim or anybody else. Just, you know, take a little metaphysical responsibility upon yourself. Realize you are the microcosm of the macrocosm, and then get with like-minded people and proceed. I mean, this is how political revolutions are made, is by people just ignoring as irrelevant, outmoded social forms and structures and insisting on their own authenticity.
7: So you're mentioning MAPS or Hoffman Foundation for help?
0: Oh, it might help people. I mean, how would it help?
7: Strength in numbers.
0: Well, I think people should support psychedelic communities, archival projects, legalization moves, yes. But mainly, I think what we all need to do is get more loaded. You know, deeper trips, higher doses. See, it's not that we want to convert the entire planet to taking mushrooms. It's that we just want to be left alone to do what we want to do. The mushroom, if it's as great as I say it is, then it doesn't need a mob clearing the way for it. It's perfectly able to advance its own agenda. The thing is just not to yield to fear. Because, as I said, if you yield to fear, you do the man's work for the man. And that makes you the man. So what you have to do is just say, well, you know, this is what we do. And eventually it will change. I mean, gay people is a good example. I mean, in our own lifetimes, we've seen this go from, you know, an unspeakable crime against nature, which decent people took care to not even be informed of, to, you know, a political subculture with its own agenda and its own press and its own political clout. Well, we are not as under the thumb as gay people were, say, in the early 50s or something. If they can do it, we can do it. If black people can go from slavery to a legitimate claim on full social integration into the body politic, then we can do it too. But not if we... No, in America, nobody gets nothing unless they demand it. So as long as we bow our heads and hide our stash and are looking over our shoulder, well, then they've got us on the run. But we just have to say, look, this is it. This is who I am. If this doesn't jive with your political agenda, adjust your political agenda, because this is who we are. Well, now let's knock off and regroup for tomorrow on that point. Thanks very much. Well, before we get into this morning's rigid agenda, where were we yesterday? And I recall there were hands up. Do the people who belong to those hands still have the concerns that went with them? Talk about forming local alliances in psychedelic communities. Well, I think, you know, as I said, this is your affinity group. You can't recognize psychedelic people walking around on the street because our victory in the area of fashion has been so total that now even creeps look like freaks. So, yeah, I've been in a number of places where people organized, I don't know what you would call them, discussion groups, affinity groups in the wake of it. It's something you sort of have to self-organize. Maybe in the period after the close this afternoon, the people who are into that should exchange names and get something going. I mean, obviously it's a delicate thing, but on the other hand... For me? Well, a lot of people feel more secure doing journeys if they have some kind of ground control. And in the most casual form, that can just be your best friend who doesn't do it, but you do. Or if you suspect that fairly deep and charged issues are going to arise out of it, why you want it to be someone with some psychotherapeutic experience. But on the other hand, you know, you're in such a vulnerable state in that dimension that you really want to choose the facilitator carefully. I mean, and have some kind of set of agreements worked out before. I mean, the psychedelic trip doesn't always take the direction you want it to. I mean, you write down before you take it that you want to deal with some episode of childhood trauma or abandonment, then you get loaded and it seems so preposterous that, you know, you can hardly contemplate the notion without laughing aloud, and the facilitator keeps trying to bring you back, say, well, you're not doing the work, we're here to do the work. Well, then you say, well, you know, having a knockdown, drag-out fight while somebody's loaded isn't exactly the way to go either. You sort of have to feel into that issue. As I said yesterday, I can't get where I want to go in the presence of somebody else because they hold me to the surface. If I were to have my idea of the perfect facilitator situation is that they're two rooms away and you have something equivalent of a beeper. And then, you know, you can beep them and they'll come in and pat you on the head and tell you that it's all right if you need that, but otherwise they stay completely out of it. It's really nice to follow your own thought, you know, and I think we change in the presence of another person, you know, we create a persona, and it takes a lot of energy to maintain the persona, and in that situation there's no reason, so why do it? Yeah. Well, not exactly. I mean, people always say, can you do it on the natch? And I sort of feel like if I could do it on the natch, I'd be alarmed enough to check myself in for some serious mental health care. It's too radical. You don't want to be able to do that on the natch.
8: Oh, come on, don't care.
0: It's a wonderful control on it to know that it won't happen unless you take the stuff. You know, because it's not a mood shift or a subtle refocusing from foreground to background. It's an absolutely ontology-peeling breakthrough.
9: You can't mentally change the body chemistry to actually go to that state without psychedelics.
0: In principle, I agree with that, and I'm fascinated to try anything anybody has in mind, but you have to be very demanding. And I think too many people are not demanding at all. I mean, you sit people down in a room and tell them we're going to repeat Om Ah Hum 500 times, and at the end of it, they come to you with tears of joy in their eyes and tell you it was the most profound thing that's ever happened to them. I don't understand where those people could be coming from, you know? I mean, it's... I can sit down and, like, think about being stoned on DMT, and I can give myself the butterflies with that exercise, but not much else. That's as far as I get, you know. Persistently, these various traditions claim that they can deliver the goods, but when you look at the art, which is the paper trail that they leave, it doesn't look like what I'm talking about. You know, I mean, I went through, I once, for a while, I was a professional art buyer for Tibetan art, tonkas and that kind of thing. And I interiorized all of that iconography, but it isn't very much like what we're seeing. And, you know, there are a number of highly idiosyncratic artists scattered through the history of art, Gustave Moreau, James Ensor, we mentioned Hieronymus Bosch, Matti Klarvein, but I'm trying to think of older ones. But not, these seem to be unique visions, but not exactly the vision that seems to come out of this stuff. Part of what's so interesting to me is how alien it is, how if art is the... If the artist is supposed to be the antenna of society, anticipating the visions which will later become the paradigms, then they're not doing the job very well in this psychedelic domain. Yeah. Or you want it, did you have a follow-up?
9: In other ways, it's going to take a lot of distance. And if you do get to that level, it's kind of like you sculpted your present moment. When you're at that level, you can stay there. Whereas... I don't know, I see your way sometimes as you're going in and you come back, you're going in and come back, and you're like, that's where you started from.
0: Well, but this is where the action is. You know, it has to make sense in the world. Now, I don't want to suggest, I mean, I think, like in the case of psilocybin, I have no doubt whatsoever that if you take 5 grams of psilocybin every 4 days for, let's say, 40 days, then you will have nothing whatsoever to say to the rest of us. You know, if what you see, the thing is, in the spiritual quest, all these methods, yoga and mantra, and then, you know, all the new versions of this, the whole stance of the spiritual quester is accelerator to the floor all the time. When you switch over to this method, it's the brake pads that are going to get the workout. We psychedelic people do not strenuously exert ourselves to attain peculiar states of mind. We strenuously exert ourselves to keep the states of mind from becoming too peculiar.
6: Why?
0: Because it can become so peculiar that I don't know what. Yes, that's it. It can become so peculiar that it is unspeakable. And if it's unspeakable, it's just dropped out of the social contract, you know?
6: So really, the reason to maintain it is so that you can get back into the sociological state and communicate. But what I'm thinking is that I'm sure that there are people who have pursued it to the point that they just walked out of its existence and didn't come back.
0: Yes, well, that's what I wanted to say. If you want to be the guy on Cold Mountain who is covered with hair, who the village people occasionally see when the mist clears, when he descends to the lower levels to cut wood, you can become that Taoist immortal. You know, what I like to say about psychedelics is once you get to this, it's no longer about seeking the answer. It's now a tougher go. Now you have to face the answer. And it's so easy to seek, you know, this rishi, that roshi, that geshe, that guru, and all the wonderful people and the gossip and hijinks around the ashram and all that malarkey. But once you get to this and it's just you and it, you know, it's a whole different ball game.
9: You may have to keep on and go through the rest of your life to stay at that level.
0: Well, we're talking, there are two things, the experience and the wisdom and maturity that comes from the experience. You don't have to keep dosing to do that, but to attain, maintain, and work out the implications of that. But you have to keep dosing to keep encountering the unspeakable thing that is the source of all that maturation and so forth. My gosh, everybody's agitated here, yeah.
10: But I wondered if, in your experience in the Amazon or otherwise with shamanic cultures, if you found that they were able to do this without the drugs, or whether they were even interested?
0: No, largely not. In the Amazon, I mean, I discussed this with people, and they said no. You know, you must, the plant is the teacher. I mentioned, or maybe I didn't, but there's an interesting book called Hauma and Harmaline by Flattery and Schwartz, and it discusses the ambiance of the religious attitudes of early Zoroastrianism. And they believed in what they called the Minang existence. And we're talking, you know, 2000 BC here, and they believed there was no possible way of accessing this spiritual dimension except drugs. That was the entire way to do it. And I think it's a kind of pharmacological and energy barrier. It's good that these things are isolated from ordinary experience by the formality of having to take the compound. If they weren't, it would be flooding in upon us all the time, and we would have a hard time indeed. Yeah.
9: Well, you think about people taking the psychedelics repeatedly and gaining experience from that, and then there are these other people, for example, mystics and the Hindu sadhus and so forth, who practice meditation. I read somewhere recently that when people in the Amazon take ayahuasca, it is recommended that they, as initial effects come on, that they practice mind control. And what I haven't seen very much is the combination of, like, you know, mental practices so as to end the combination of that plus taking the psychedelics, like psilocybin, And you talked a little bit about this, about what you do in preparation for the experience. But what is it?
11: This concludes Tape 4. Our program continues with Tape 5.
12: Together when they've re-entered. But it's so fast, he says, you can't even feel it. You can't tell them most of the time that anything has happened.
13: Well, isn't that interesting? So they could literally, with that mode of travel, they can be here anytime they want, even come down to the day.
12: Well, actually, they don't even live in the same time frame that we do. They say soon, and many of our scientists are understanding it now, that we can actually move up and down the time track, so to speak, and visit other time periods. They don't live in the same time pulse or track that we do. You know, we hop in our car in the morning and we navigate freeways to get where we're going.
13: Right.
12: They do a similar thing in these beam ships. They leave their planet, they navigate up and down time tracks and go to whatever time frame they want to just as simply. So the Pleiades that they are living in are not in the same time frame that we are watching with our eyes. If we were to zip to the Pleiades right now to the planets they say they come from,
13: they wouldn't be there. And this would account then for why we get no electronic form of communication or anything else from them.
12: Well, that and the fact that the Pleiades that we know of are small blue suns, which are young and aren't even capable of supporting life yet. So they're coming from a different time track than we are, where they can exist there. So they're navigating the time tracks like we navigate freeways, and they just go where they want.
13: I've got you.
12: Mm-hmm.
13: All right. So, anyway, thank you for that explanation. I was very curious. Now, here was Billy at this point. How old?
12: Billy would have been about, 35 then, I think.
13: 35, 37, right.
12: Yeah.
13: These are when the contacts resumed.
12: Yeah, he's got his family started, and he's standing there, and he's got his little camera out, and they're telling him that they've decided they want him to start taking photos. And they want him to seek publicity.
13: Mm-hmm.
12: They want him to tell his story to the newspapers and magazines and draw attention to himself. That I think they just really wanted to see, you know, what was going to happen. It was kind of like an experiment for them. Well, Billy does. He shoots a couple of rolls of film. And she says, well, I'll be back every week. I'll send you telepathic messages. We'll get together. I'll answer your questions. You can take more photos. And let's play it by ear and see how things go.
13: So, he started taking pictures of everything in sight. And by the way, I have a whole bunch of his early photographs, the ones you sent me.
12: Mm-hmm.
13: At no point did he take any pictures of the people that he was contacting.
12: He did. He took one picture of Semyonova once, and she asked him not to give copies to anybody. She seemed to be very concerned about having her image around. So he said he wouldn't do it. I know he has taken pictures on several occasions of some of the other Pleiadians that have visited him also, and they do exist. They're in his photo album over at his house, but he wouldn't let me have any copies of those.
13: Have you seen them?
12: Yeah. What I've seen is about six or seven pictures of them around the house, out in front of the house, and standing by a craft. In all the pictures, the face is blacked out. He's done that some with like a blotter or something like that.
13: What do they look like otherwise?
12: Just like us. They're human just like we are. They're telling us that's the reason they even take an interest in us, that our forefathers were also their forefathers, that we have common ancestry way back, and that once we leave Earth and have the technology to do it, we will discover that the human form, variations of the human form, just like ours, proliferates all over the universe. The human form is a very common, natural part of the evolution of the universe. We'll find them everywhere.
13: Well, that's comforting in a way. So,
12: yeah.
13: So you're suggesting when we do go out or when whoever it is comes here, they will not be bugs. They will be more or less as we are.
12: Most of them will be. They say that they have discovered so far there are about 340 variations to the human form. Different sizes, shapes, skin color, eyes, fingers, and so forth, but pretty much all in the human form family, we might say.
13: All right, Randolph, hold it right there. We'll be right back to you. My guest is Randolph Winters. We're talking about Billy Meyer, the Pleiades connection, and there's a lot more to go. The new year is here, and many of you, I know, have promised to try to increase your own standard of living. You know, have a better... Randolph? All right. He began to take these photographs that now many of us have, that I have, and they are clear, shocking. good renditions of what we think of as flying saucers, and there appear to be several different types. Is that correct?
12: Yes, there are. The first pictures are what's commonly known as the Variation 1 among UFO investigators. He shot several rolls of film. See, the ship

0: got the one hand to work with. So he started shooting all these pictures with his little camera. Since he lives out in the countryside and didn't know a thing about cameras or film, he would shoot two or three rolls of film each time that they had a contact, and then he'd mail it into Zurich to the film developer and wait to get his pictures back.
1: All right, we've only got a moment before the top of the hour. In all, how many photographs did Billy Meier actually take?
0: Over the three-year period, about 1,200, actually about 2,000. About half of them have disappeared off into private collections, but there's still about 1,200 available.
1: Wow. All right, Randolph, hold on. We'll be right back, joined by more stations at that time, and continue the saga of Billy Meier, and we're about to bring you up to date. So stay right where you are. This is CBC.
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1: It absolutely is. Good morning, everybody. A hard turn out of the news and current events this morning. My guest is Randolph Winters. Imagine a remote area of Switzerland. A farmer is contacted by extraterrestrials from a cluster of stars called the Pleiades. Their mission is to raise the consciousness of the people of Earth through the understanding of our role in creation. Now, Randolph Winters, my guest, went to Switzerland, a story we're about to tell, and spent time with Billy Meier. So far, we've heard the story of his childhood, the first contact, the manner in which the alleged ships traverse all of this space through dimensional portals, I guess you would say, or dimensional travel, really travel through time as well. We've heard about the childhood of Billy Meier, and then amazingly, and the thing that I think makes this story worth hearing, all the photographs that Billy Meier took. Many, many photographs, as many as 1,200 photographs, clear, good images of flying saucers. There are new photographs. I have some of them here this morning. In a moment, the story continues. Who is in California, near Yorba Linda, I guess. And we will continue now with the story. And some are going to consider it far-fetched, and it certainly sounds that way, until you begin to put your hands on and see the photographs taken by Billy Meier. Now, back to Randolph Winters. Randolph, I guess at this point in the story, we've gone through his childhood. He's in his mid-30s now. He's taking photographs like crazy and having a lot of interaction with these aliens. What I want to do now is, I guess, find out how in the world you managed to get in on all this, how you managed to make contact with Billy Meier. How did you do that?
0: Well, actually, I started seeing the photos myself about 1979 when they found their way to America. Billy first published his photos in newspapers and magazines around Europe. He lives in Switzerland. So they started appearing in periodicals around there, and people, scientists, UFO investigators in the European area started, you know, looking into the case. People by the thousands around Europe were flocking to his home, and we knew nothing about it here in America. And then Colonel Wendell Stevens, who's into UFO investigation here in the United States, heard about it, went to Switzerland to look into it himself. And I saw some of the photos he was bringing back from Switzerland, and when I saw them, I thought, my, these are amazing. I was shocked by them, like most people are the first time that they see them.
1: Because, absolutely.
0: You know, we're used to seeing UFOs in the sky, a white blurry object, and maybe one or two photos at best, but nothing like, you know, what you're looking at there. And Meier is taking pictures in the daytime. They're posing for them. They're beautiful. They're clear. And they're so obviously real, you just have to stop whatever you're doing and take a second look.
1: Well, let me stop you right there and take a second look myself. Now, all of these photographs, no doubt, have been examined again and again and again.
0: Actually, not all of them.
1: Well, there are many of them, enough of them.
0: Yeah, during that time period.

0: interviewed Stevens and some other people from Genesis Publishing. They went over there, investigated the case, spent about a year there, went over the photos with all the technology that was available at the time, and literally gave them a clean bill of health. Not only did they give up on trying to prove they were a hoax, they actually discovered that the craft that they were looking at in the photos, that the energy coming off of the craft was detectable in certain ranges of ultraviolet light.
1: Uh-huh.
0: And so these days, we know that now. So if you want to fake a UFO photo, you're going to have to be very careful that your model or whatever you're doing puts off a gravitational field, because we know how to detect it these days. So, in effect, a lot of work was done and thousands of dollars were put into all sorts of thermograms, edge enhancement, scans. You know, they did everything they could with the knowledge that they had, and the photos came out real. And plus, we also have to remember that they're all shot by a one-armed man in a farm in Switzerland who can barely run a camera.
1: Right.
0: And doesn't have the sophistication or the knowledge to be able to fool people at this level. And these were all shot in 1975 and 1978, long before we had digitizing and computer equipment, you know, that would make it simple to fake something these days.
2: What kind of camera was it?
0: I'm trying to remember. I think it was a Japanese camera. It was either a little Canon or something like that. I've forgotten now. It was just a little $40 box camera with a winder wheel on the back. And
2: 35 millimeter?
0: Yeah. He'd snap these pictures. Actually, they examined the camera and found that it was jammed on F-14, who apparently, whenever it was discarded and Billy found it, the camera had been tossed around, was cracked, and you couldn't change the lens. So all of his photos are shot at F-14, which means if you're into photography, you know, that controls the depth of field. So anything for about the first 10, 15 feet is going to be in blur, and it's just short of infinity. So if something's too far off, it's not going to be real sharp.
1: Mm-hmm.
0: So we have a man in Switzerland who, for a three-year period, takes hundreds and hundreds of beautiful daytime clear photos. And this is the first time we've ever seen anything like this, so of course it gets our attention. And it lends credibility to the idea that he's actually having contacts and conversations with somebody, whoever they are, from another place. And, of course, the premise is that if they have the technology to fly here, they obviously must be from another world.
2: Okay, so you began seeing these photographs yourself.
0: Right.
2: They've made it here to the States.
0: They do, and I'm very curious. It preoccupies me, actually. At the time, I was a businessman and owned a series of retail stores. And
2: that was my next question. In other words, you were not a ufologist.
0: No.
2: Until this came along.
0: No, actually, at the time, I lived in Santa Monica, California, and I was selling ceramic tile, and I owned 5 retail stores, and I saw this, it stopped me in my tracks, and a bell went off in my head and said, this is important. If somebody from another world is actually coming here, then imagine what we could learn from them.
2: Of course.
0: And I think I carried the pictures around and told everybody I could about it for several years. And then ultimately, about 1986, I decided I got to go see for myself and started writing letters to Switzerland saying I'd like to come over for a visit. And as it turned out, letters were sent back saying that Billy doesn't see visitors any longer, that he's had it with the public. He's not interested in having anybody else come over and ask him a lot of questions and investigate the case. Thank you very much.
2: You know, that's an interesting attitude based on the mission that they gave him, which was to publicize all of this, to get the photographs out.
0: Well, he did for a while, and then he literally just got overwhelmed. He couldn't take all of it emotionally. People challenging him, threatening him, and to Billy, who had had so many amazing experiences all of his lifetime, and was posed and ready to, you know, like, share all of his wonderful knowledge and education, found himself instead besieged with reporters and media people that, of course, you know, were trying to get at the bottom of things, and took the angle, like reporters will, the prove-it-to-me angle. Let's see what's here.
2: Sure.
0: And which is what we have to do in our society. And Billy couldn't deal with that too long. He put up with it, for 4 or 5 years, and eventually his family was... The situation was getting very difficult. His wife was getting upset with people trampling through their yard, and thousands of people had, you know, come to the farm. So Billy finally just closed the doors, and he had formed a group around himself of people that were willing to help him and help him disseminate the information. And he just decided he wasn't going to be public at all. He was going to write books and put them out in German, And if people wanted to read or hear about it, they'd just have to read a book, but he wasn't going to talk to anybody anymore.
2: I can understand that.
0: Yeah, you know, he took it as far as he could, and then he got overwhelmed. His life was pretty much destroyed, and he had no privacy. And then, so he says, you know, I'm willing to share, but let's just start doing it on my terms, and, you know, read my book, please.
2: All right, so you fired letters off, did not get an encouraging response, then what?
0: Well, I went anyway. I was going back and forth to Italy occasionally for business, and I decided, well, I'll go. So I sent a letter, and that letter was more well received. They had heard a little bit about me, that I've been giving some talks and lectures in the Los Angeles area about the case. Seemed open to me coming over all of a sudden, and so I went. And I went over in the summer of 87 was the first time I went, and got there. Spent 3 weeks at the farm there. There's about 15 people that live there, including Billy and his wife and his kids.
2: Almost a commune.
0: Yeah, it kind of is that kind of situation, which is not uncommon, actually, in Switzerland. It's very common in the hills for several people to be living in big farms. But
2: sure.
0: His situation was more like a commune in that all the people that were there because of him and to support his work.
2: Some might even say cult.
0: Well, a cult is usually when a commune becomes a little fanatical and gets closed-minded, and that did happen over there. And that, you know, made the situation quite difficult, and why people here in America really have not heard very much about it. You know, the group over there started to control the information and dish it out to, you know, who they wanted to and start charging for it, et cetera, you know, so it kind of tightened up.
2: Right.
0: But anyway, when I got there, they were fairly open. They were pretty nice to me. I had a good time. But I noticed right away that Billy wouldn't talk to me, and he would avoid me. And I thought, well, that's kind of strange. And but I had heard, you know, that he just wasn't open to visitors anymore. So being a patient person, and I just started, you know, milking cows and cutting grass and fixing fences during the day. And all the other people there were very kind to me and answered my questions. And I was suddenly given about 2,000 pages of Billy's personal notes to start pouring over while I was there. Had.
2: So what you did was almost become native. You turned native, huh?
0: I did. I kind of decided to blend in and just become one of them.
2: Mm-hmm.
0: And got along with them all okay and figured, well, you know, patience. I'll just, you know, I'll blend in here and Billy will come around and we'll see what happens.
2: All right.
0: And besides, I felt a little bit like I guess I do need to prove myself to this man that I'm serious, that I'm mm-hmm. here for the right reasons, and I'm not, you know, I'm not here trying to steal anything or, you know, bother them. I just came because I wanted to know what was going on.
2: All right, so he laid a couple thousand pages on you.
0: He did. I started reading those, and inside of these pages, I started feeling like I had the contacts myself. That here was word for word, they transmitted to him, the actual conversations on all of his contacts, every time they picked him up and had a contact with him. Most of the contacts, it turns out, had lasted for 2 or 3 hours. They'd picked him up, taken him in the craft with them somewhere. They would sit somewhere in a quiet place and answer questions. Questions that he had from himself, friends had given him. They would then spend time educating about him about things that they felt were important. And all of it was in these pages. So I'm reading them, and I tell you, I was fascinated. I was so totally preoccupied with that stuff, I couldn't do anything else. And I was up all night reading, you know. And so I stayed there for 3 weeks, and I had to come back because I was job problems, and I couldn't stay any longer.
2: Sure.
0: So my vacation was over, and I thanked them all very much and left, and came back home. And they gave me copies of all the notes and the books that Billy had written, and everybody was very nice to me.
2: But you still had not had a significant conversation with Billy Meyer.
0: No, he hadn't even talked to me yet.
2: I see.
0: So I came home, and I'd only been home about a week, and the phone rang, and it was some people from the farm, and Billy was on the other end, and he wanted to thank me for coming over and said, you're welcome to come back any time now. And I thought, well, that's nice. So I couldn't come back right away because I had, you know, work. But a few months later, I decided I would go back, and I did. And when I went back, I stayed for about 4 months that time at the house, and Billy was real friendly, came to pick me up at the train station, and we just kind of became buddies and hung out together all day long. And so then I got to know him real well. And then we spent 5-6 hours every day just sitting on the front porch or in the kitchen talking, and I had him all to myself for a whole summer.
2: Well, then it's a good time to ask you, what was Billy Meyer all about? I mean, what kind of personality? What kind of person was this man? That's important to know.
0: Yeah, it is. And he is different than most. He's quite different than most people you're ever going to meet in life. He's more similar to, I would say, a guru in India. He is a quiet person who meditates a lot. He's peaceful. He's never lived a life like we have. He's never had a car payment and a credit card. Majority of his lifetime has been spent in the pursuit of spiritual knowledge. He spends a lot of time contemplating his life, nature. His ability to understand the language of key and sign and communicate with nature, beings of other worlds, higher consciousness, has led him to totally down a path different than the rest of us have been. And so because of that, he's not a small-talk conversationalist. You don't shoot the breeze with Billy about the local news and, you know, your car and your kids and things.
2: Current events.
0: Yeah, he's not into that.
2: Yeah.
0: But you can ask him a question, say, Billy, you know, how was the universe created? And for 3 hours, he just goes on and on and on like a teacher. He's a fascinating guy, real friendly, he's short, about 5'6". It kind of reminds me of a Santa Claus type, real smiley, friendly, happy little fella.
2: Maybe you can give me the short version, Randolph. That's a really good question. How was the universe created?
0: Oh, gee. Well, I did ask that, and we were sitting in the kitchen, and whenever he starts to talk on the radio there in the kitchen, everybody that's the house there keeps stacks of paper there on the radio. And when Billy's in the mood to talk, you want to take a lot of notes. So I asked him that question one day, what is a universe? And he proceeded to start explaining it to me. So I started grabbing paper and drawing pictures and taking notes. And we spent the whole afternoon going over it. And in effect, and we can talk more about this as we go on, but my question was mostly about what is a universe? Is it a physical thing, or is this just our imagination, or what the heck is it?
2: Good question.
0: He says that, as it was explained to him, that the Pleiadians, because of their technology, have been able to move in time and actually go back to the origin of the universe and watch it develop. So they have studied it as it has developed, and they now have a pretty good understanding of what it is that we are living in.
2: So they've been able to write their own version of a history of time.
0: I would say so. If we were to go to a Pleiadian world and go to a classroom, say at a school there, they would have their own textbooks on how the universe came about, and here's what we would understand. We would find out that they have discovered that what we live in, what we think of as the universe, you know, we look at the stars around us and the planets, and
2: yes,
0: you know, we just don't really have a clue where the heck we are or what's going on. So for our listeners out there, let's say if they had a blank paper laying in front of them, they took a pencil, and if they drew an egg, shape of an egg on a piece of paper, that the universe, if you could fly outside of it, is egg-shaped. And then if you could take that egg, say, and cut it in half, like you might just slice the thing right in half and take the top off so you could look down inside and see what's in there,
2: right,
0: that you would see that the universe is divided into bands or rings. It looks similar to like what we'd see in a tree trunk. And that there are 7 bands or rings to a universe. And if we count from the outside, calling that the 7th band,
2: yes,
0: and if we move in to the 5th band, that's where we live. That the way the universe is constructed, it's almost holographic, that the only place there is material existence, like we are aware of, is in that 5th band. That's where all the stars and the planets are.
2: That's the only place there is a material presence.
0: Material presence. That's the only place where the 3-dimensional reality that we can sense exists. The other bands, you know, 7, 6, 4, 3, 2, and 1 in the center,
2: right,
0: are creational energy. There's nothing solid there. But the universe is divided off, sectioned off into these 7 different bands. So we live in that 5th band, and what has happened is, as the universe evolves, at the beginning, even the 5th band was non-solid. It was creational energy also. But as the universe has evolved, the 5th band, over long periods of time, evolves, and that's where the physical matter comes about. And eventually, it starts the gaseous state, and then the gases turn into elements, and then, as we learn in school, you know, the universe begins to form from the gases, then the planets, then the mineral kingdom, then the food kingdom, and then the people, animal kingdom, then the people kingdom. Just pretty much, you know, as we've learned in school.
2: Yes.
0: So, in effect, we have what a universe is an egg-shaped hologram divided up into different sections. The dimensions are in the 5th belt. The fifth belt, where we exist, is actually divided, you might say, into dimensions, which are a dimension is the division between the speed of particles, is the way of saying it.
2: Randolph, is all of this a creation?
0: Yeah. Creation is the spiritual source that had an idea to make a universe.
2: Otherwise known as God?
0: Well, the Pleiadians say there's a difference between creation and what we perceive as a God. Now, a creation, they say, is just the creational source. It is the wisdom, the energy that has an idea to make a universe and is responsible for the creation of all matter, including us, our
2: spirit. But that is, though, a spiritual entity of some sort, is that correct?
0: They don't think of it as an entity. They think of it because they say it is a collection of an infinite number of entities.
2: All right, on that note, we've got a break here at the bottom of the hour. We'll come back and try to make sense of that. This is CBC.

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1: Good morning, everybody. I am Art Bell, and I want to touch on one unrelated, or maybe it is a related topic. We'll find out about that. You all know about the appearance of Gordon Michael Scallion, here on the program, and his predictions. They've shaken up a lot of people in the Northwest and in the West, as was predictable. There are a lot of rumors flying around about activity or predicted activity, and I stress rumors, in the Seattle area. I've received a number of faxes and phone calls, and I must tell you that as of tonight, I am unable to confirm any of them. So until you hear something official, do not jump to any conclusions. And that would be, I guess, as much as I'm going to say about it. But there are a lot of rumors flying around about this or that has been predicted, and they're not telling us. Indeed, there has been nothing official predicted. And by USGS or anybody else that I am aware of. We had a rumor yesterday forwarded to us by a caller who said things were on alert hither and yon up in the Northwest in the Seattle area. No confirmation of that either. All right. The Sea Crane Company, again, I have. You would listen attentively, and I hope that based on my word to you that I have a lot of photographs that really cannot be denied, you should listen attentively. Attentively. Here once again is Randolph Winters. Randolph, you're back on the air, and we're discussing creation. And before we leave the topic, I want to try to understand what it is you're saying. Understood the nature of the universe you described, but I don't understand who you or they are suggesting created it.
2: They don't know who or what created the universe. They've discovered that there's a creational energy that creates universes, and that that energy has created an infinite number of universes. Beyond that, they don't really have a clue either.
1: Okay.
2: They admit they don't know everything. They just are more advanced than we technically, and they've learned answers to some questions, but not all of them. They're still figuring things out, too. They do want to make a point to us that, you know, because of our limited technology and having not been able to roam the universe yet and figure things out, there is some confusion on our part about what gods and what creational source is. They're telling us that what gods are rulers or governors over a planet or a system of planets or groups of planets, that they are physical beings like ourselves, but far more advanced, who have gone through, you know, millions of lifetimes and have much greater knowledge than we do. So we perceive them as gods because of their great knowledge. But they don't create our spirits, and they don't control our lives.
1: They do, however, manipulate our spirits.
2: They can manipulate our spirit, and from time to time, depending on who they are and what their agenda might be, some of these gods may rule over a planet like they have in the past on Earth, and demanded worship and so forth for people to follow them. But they wanted to make it clear that Earth is no longer, at the moment, is not ruled by a god, that we are free at this point to become responsible for ourselves. It's kind of our time as a civilization to grow up, shake off the bonds of godship, I guess you might say, and realize our own potential and our connection to creation. Creation, they say, is a spiritual source of energy that, as near as they can tell, created the universe and causes the evolution of the universe. Actually, they have a fascinating way of letting people understanding what creation is. And Billy was asking pretty much the same questions. And it is a very difficult thing to understand since because of our limited knowledge of how things work. They took Billy with them on one of their large craft. And when they were having this discussion on the ship about what is a creation, they said the best way to understand it is to experience it yourself. They quite frequently on the craft, they take children up in the ships, and they allow them to experience creation in a rather fascinating way. Earlier, we talked about how the crafts can leave the three-dimensional reality art and change and convert themselves into fine matter.
1: Yes.
2: What they do is they discover that once the ship is converted into fine matter and you are outside of the three-dimensional reality, you're not in your physical body right then. So you, Art, if you were in a craft and went with them for a ride, once you were outside of the three-dimensional reality, out of your physical body, you would only be existing then as a spirit form, or
1: yes.
2: soul, some people call it.
1: Yes.
2: Okay? Now, when you are not in your physical body, when you are just a spirit or a soul again, then your spiritual senses kind of kick in, your spiritual consciousness and spiritual subconscious, and you are then aware of your attachment to creation. In our physical bodies, we're so busy interacting with our physical senses, we don't pay attention to it, and most of us aren't even aware of what we can do with our spirit. But let's say, Art, they took you up in that craft, and you wanted to know about creation. They then, what they do is this. They take the ship, fly outside of a solar system, accelerate it, move over into hyperspace or this fourth dimensional place, wherever it is they go. You then would no longer be in your physical body. Now, normally these jumps into the other dimensions are instantaneous, so you come right back and you're hardly even aware anything happened. However, they can hold themselves for 7 minutes outside of the physical reality, and then you would not be in your physical body. You would just be your spiritual self again, and for 7 minutes, you would be aware of your connection to creation. And during that 7 minutes, you would experience for yourself exactly your connection, what a creation is, and you would feel then exactly what's happening in there. Billy says it happened to him. He did it for 7 minutes. And what you experience to begin with, he says, is this very bright white light that we talked about once before.
1: Oh.
2: The first thing you experience when the material body shuts down is your spiritual awareness immediately senses the spiritual energy, which first appears as the bright light. And then you notice that you really don't have any eyes. Your material body is gone. And then he says the next feeling is this immense feeling that you are somehow encompassed and surrounded by this infinite love.
1: Mm-hmm.
2: That all around you there is the feeling of an infinite number of other spirit forms like yourself who care greatly for you. He says it is the most peaceful, wonderful feeling he's ever had.
1: So the connection then is to the creation itself.
2: Right. And he says the creation then creates all things, but it is not something that needs to be worshipped. There's no value judgments there. It's just a very peaceful, loving place. This is where we go when we die, when we go over to the other side.
1: There are no value judgments.
2: No value judgments. There are no concepts of good or bad or heaven of hell, nothing like that. Those are just man-made concepts. The creation is a non-judgmental source of wisdom.
1: That would seem to deny a lot of Christian teaching and religious teaching, period.
2: Oh, yes, quite different. And he says that to him was the most important part of all of his experience with ETs over the years, was being able for 7 minutes to really experience what creation is.
1: All right, that's pretty heady stuff. Let me ask you about something a little lighter. What do we know, or maybe it isn't, what do we know about the Pleiadian civilization itself? In other words, about how they live. Do they live as we do? Do they have homes? Do they have cities? What's the story there?
2: Well, the Pleiadians are human just like us, still living in physical existence like we do. You know, after a period of time, they say we reincarnate millions of times and eventually there's no need for the physical body and we move in or evolve into other states beyond that.
1: Mm-hmm.
2: But they're still evolving just like we are and living in a physical world as we do. They look like we do. They're human. They marry, have children just like we do. But their world is quite different. We wouldn't fly there, for instance, and see large cities and cars and, you know, neon signs and fast food. Billy went there in 1984, was there for about 3 or 4 days. And when he went there, he said the planet is similar to ours, which is one of the reasons they're so comfortable coming here, that it's primarily a water planet similar to ours. Mountains, streams, grassy areas, and so forth, very comfortable there.
1: Mm-hmm.
2: But they don't live in big cities like we do. Instead, they live a far more spiritual existence where everybody's allowed their own space, their own path of discovery. And they live kind of quiet, peaceful lives, almost like we did, you know, hundreds of years ago.
1: And yet they follow technological development.
2: Yes, they do. The planet is tremendously advanced technically, but it's almost unseen. It's as if nature comes first is the major priority. Their connection to nature and their spiritual connection to creation are the most important to them. So it's a very spiritually developed civilization. So when Billy was there, he said, there's no evidence of the material realm like we see here. There's no money, economics. They're not caught up, you know, in the material existence or the Industrial Revolution like we are. Mm-hmm. But they've advanced way beyond that now, and now they've gone full spectrum and become more of a spiritual society.
1: Did they at one time have a technological society similar to ours?
2: Yes. Historically, he says, they have records showing tens of thousands of years of their ancestors going through the cycles just like we are, where they had wars, they fought, they blew up planets, they destroyed themselves. They went through all the same things that we've been doing until a certain point where a large enough number of their society gained in spiritual awareness strong enough that eventually the people that were seeking spiritual consciousness overcame the more material, grounded people on the planet, and they made a shift in their society. They became a more spiritual society and laid down their guns and quit fighting, but it took a long time. And they see us going through still a few cycles, too, before we get there. And I think this is one of the reasons that they kind of observe us and don't want to get too involved. You know,
1: do we know, have any way of knowing how far along in that cycle we have come and how far we have to go before they consider us to be civilized by their standards?
2: I think we might get an answer in that they said they thought it would be 300 to 500 years before they would open up any kind of public commerce with us, before we might calm down enough where they would be willing to do that.
1: How disappointing.
2: It is for us right now, but then on the other hand, that's pretty quick, really. We're accelerating tremendously fast right now. You know, look where we've come in 100 years, and we're right on the verge now of joining up with the family of man throughout the universe and finding our place in things. So, you know, for the next 100 years here on Earth are going to be tremendous. You know, the history books that report this time period are going to look back 100 years, and we won't believe what life will be like on this planet, you know, down the road just 100 years.
1: Okay, Randolph, what about the crop circles, the UFO sightings, the abduction cases, all of modern current ufology? What is it that we are experiencing? Is it something or is it nothing?
2: It is something. All over the world, and I travel a lot, I get around doing talks and doing promotions. I have a new book out on the market called The Pleiadian Mission, and I've been out, you know, doing bookstore talks and things, and that gets me in touch with a lot of people. And I'm, you know, and I've been to England and I talked to people about the crop circles. What I'm seeing, Art, is that all over the place there are people and groups of people having experiences with different ETs, and they are all relatively similar. They're having them with groups of people who are learning to meditate, who are calm, who are seeking out spiritual answers, and they're finding ways to accelerate their consciousness, or I might say raise their consciousness through meditation, and they're starting to receive visions, ideas. Just recently I was in Florida where those new photos that you're looking at there were taken. The group of people in Florida that are having contact with the Pleiadians now are having an amazing time. They are learning to meditate and push their minds to a certain point of spiritual awareness, and they're receiving images, pictures, and voices now from the ETs that are helping them learn. And I hear this is happening in Seattle, Oregon, Texas, a lot of places I've been where I'm seeing the same thing happen.
1: All right, why have the Pleiadians chosen to contact this group in Florida that has supplied you with the photographs that I now have? Why?
2: Well, that's pretty fascinating. You know, the Meyer photos are wonderful, but he's the only one who ever took them.
1: That's right.
2: And so for years we've always argued, you know, did he fake them? Does he know something the rest of us don't know? There hasn't been anybody else take those photos of those kinds of crafts to back up his claims. And now, here in Florida, just a few months ago, while I'm down there giving a talk, a man comes forward and tells me that he's been having contact with the Pleiadians for 29 years, that his contacts have gone on for a long period of time. All throughout the Meyer contacts, he was aware of it. And he opens up his photo album and proceeds to start showing me some of his photos, some of which you've got there. And I'm, again, kind of blown away because here, again, we've got photos of the same craft, the Pleiadian ships, the round saucer type, the small telemeter craft, even their time travel craft with its unusual edges and so forth around it.
1: Look, I've got one photo in my hand. It is of it's a pretty clear shot of a UFO, but at the bottom of the photograph, there is a building.
2: Mm-hmm.
1: There is a building. Where is that building?
2: That building is in Miami, and it's part of the apartment complex where the man lives. It's taken right off the balcony. Actually, his wife took the picture. They were standing on the balcony, and several of the craft appeared just a few hundred feet, you know, right off from their apartment. And it was there for 2 or 3 minutes, and they shot several pictures. We're talking about a busy area in the city. Miami's a big city.
1: That's right. And this is a, well, by scale, and it you know, it's a little tough to tell, not that tough. Mm-hmm. This is a very large, or pretty large, craft, I would say.
2: Yeah.
1: And it's quite clearly a flying saucer, as we think of them. I would say almost with serrated edges. That's hard to describe. And a significant dome. And it's quite clear. Now, I'd like to put you on the spot and ask you if you would allow us to publish these photographs in a newsletter.
2: You're certainly welcome to. As a matter of fact, because of our last show, I've had so many people ask me about the photos, and I'm just starting to get them together. We're putting them on tape to make a new videotape, and I've had quite a few people call me the last few days, and so I decided I made prints of quite a few of them. I've got about 10 different ones laying here on the table of the new photos.
1: Yes.
2: And for your audience tonight, anybody who'd like to have a collection of those before we get the tape out, if people want to get these photos, then I'm going to take the 10 photos that we've got and a short article about 4 or 5 pages about the contacts and how they were taken and make them available to people. If they want to get a collection of them, they can call my 800 number, and for $20 I'll send them a set of photos and an article about them, and they can get a set of their own photos before we get the tape out.
1: All right, but you'll also allow us to publish these in our newsletter, which comes out in a few months.
2: You bet. You know, we're not going to hold these photos back. We want everybody to know about them, discuss them, and have a look at them. So,
1: what's your 800 number?
2: My 800 number is 800-934-6423. And anybody's welcome to call in there. They can also, you know, they can get the book or the videotape. But we'll get the pictures out to people, and they can send us a check or use their Visa or MasterCard right there on the line, and we'll send them these photos. And, you know, they can have a look at them before, because it's going to be a few months before we get a videotape together.
1: It's going to be a good couple of months before I can get them in the newsletter as well. But
2: incidentally, too, I did make a GIF file out of one of the ones you're looking at there, the one that has that pie-shaped edges around it.
1: Yes.
2: And I've posted that on CompuServe and America Online.
1: Excellent.
2: So any of our computer friends, because I want everybody to see them, anybody that's out there that's online can dial into the New Age forums in there and download the GIF file for themselves.
1: All right. Well, I think it is very, very important because a lot hangs on these photographs. A lot of, you know, with regard to the credibility, I mean, the average guy sitting out there going, oh, come on. But these really are pretty impressive photographs, folks. I'm sitting here looking at them right now. These are new Pleiadian beam chip photographs, and I'd like to understand a little more about the people that took them. We're headed toward the top of the hour here, so we're going to pause, and then when we come back, I'm going to open up the telephone lines so people can ask you questions, and I imagine there will be many. I'm sure there's much I missed, and we'll let folks interact with you. How would that be?
2: Fine. I just returned from a visit with the people down in Florida, and there's quite a story to tell. They're taking more photos, and just recently the group down there has had some experiences of their own, which we'll tell everybody about in the next hour, and it's becoming quite fascinating.
1: All right, well, that'll be a good place to pick it up because we'll have more radio stations joining us. All right, Randolph, stay right where you are. My guest is Randolph Winters. And fortunately, we come to you this morning with more than just conversation. We come with photographs that you are going to be able to study. I have these photographs and didn't want to do this program until they were in my hand. They are impressive. The Pleiadian Connection, Billy Meyer, and now new beam ship photographs. We'll be back with your calls shortly. This is CBC.
3: 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Please.

0: Kingdom of Nye. You're hearing Coast to Coast AM with Art Bell. 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
1: It absolutely is. Good morning, everybody. It is a holiday weekend. Monday being President's Day, it's a long holiday weekend ahead of us. I'm Art Bell. This is the largest live overnight talk program in America, and we are not doing what we usually do this morning. My guest is Randolph Winters, and we're taking a hard turn away from the current events structure of the program, which is normal. Actually, it's normal for us to take a turn away from it. I've done that for years. It drives some people crazy, and that's okay. It's part of what I do. And for those of you that cannot stomach or handle anything that you cannot understand, it would be a good time to tune out. We're following the story of Billy Meyer. It is one of the best documented UFO accounts in all history, in all of our recorded history, maybe even the best. 1,200 color photographs of ships that visited this young Swiss farmer over a great period of his life, with a bit of an intermission in the formative years. And now, all of a sudden, there's somebody or a group in Florida that are getting new photographs of the same ships, UFOs, flying saucers. I've got brand new photographs in my hand, which Randolph Winters has just given us permission to publish in an upcoming newsletter. How's that for a bit of documentation? I think it was big of him to allow us to publish these, and so look for them in a future newsletter. And we're going to find out about these new photographs, these incredible new photographs from Randolph Winters in just a moment. I talked to my mom earlier. We're about to get the lines open. A little bit more information is what I want first from Randolph, and that's about these current photographs, the ones we are going to publish. But then we're going to open up these lines and allow you to ask him questions about Billy Meyer, about the Billy Meyer story, about the new photographs, about the Pleiadian civilization, about anything related you would like. Here are the numbers. First-time callers to this program may call at area code 702-727-1222. 702-727-1222. The wild card direct dial lines are area code 702-727-1295. 702-727-1295. The toll-free number for the West, if you're out West here, is 1-800-618-8255. 1-800-618-8255. East of the Rockies, anywhere back there, it's 1-800-825-5033. Anywhere east of the Rockies, 1-800-825-5033. With that, back to my guest, Randolph Winters. Randolph, are you there?
2: I'm still here.
1: Good. How are you hanging in there?
2: Oh, doing just fine. I'm kind of a night owl.
1: Good. You need to be. All right, I have these photographs in my hand. These are new Pleiadian beam craft, is that what you would call them?
2: Beam ships, and they're very exciting, as you can see, because
1: yes.
2: It's the first time in 20 years we've had someone else take photos of these same craft that Meyer did and really validate the fact that his photos were for real and someone is actually coming here.
1: All right, how much can you tell us about the people who are taking these photographs? And this is someone who has been in contact with these people, aliens, for 26 years, is that correct?
2: About 29 years. Actually, it just happened to me before Christmas. I had, as you know, I've got a book, The Pleiadian Mission, on the market, and I've been out doing some promotions and talks. And I was in Florida giving a talk about the book, and a man came up to me afterwards, after the talk, a very nice fellow that had been sitting there throughout the talk. And he proceeded to tell me that he'd been having contacts, and he had a surprise for me. And I says, "What's that?" And he says, "Do you remember about 6 years ago when you were visiting, that's me, over to Billy Meyer in Switzerland. And I says, yeah, I was over there. And he says, you were receiving some unusual dreams and visions, weren't you, when you were sleeping? And I said, yes, I was. There was a few occasions where things were happening that I didn't quite understand, and I seemed to be hearing voices in my head directing me to learn what I can and keep on going.
1: Yes.
2: And I said, what's the significance of that? He says, well, I've been having contacts with the Pleiadians for almost 29 years. And 6 years ago, they were asking him if he'd be willing to be a contactee and go forward into the public and talk about his experiences. And he told them that he did not. He did not want to get out into the public arena. He was, you know, very leery of doing that. And they told him at that time about me, that I was over there learning from Billy Meyer and that I lived on the West Coast, and that when the time was right, they would have him contact me to tell his story. Now, he's telling me all this in the lobby of a hotel, mm-hmm. and I'm sitting there listening very calmly, you know, to all of this. And he's telling me how they've been listening to my thoughts and waiting 6 years for the right time. And he said, he looks me squarely in the eye and says, the time is right. They've decided to start a new series of contacts, that 1995 is the year of change here on the planet. It is the beginning of a new time period when natural disasters are going to increase to tremendous proportions.
1: Boy.
2: And it will mark the beginning of a new era. And they feel it's important that they start stimulating consciousness and educate people on how to live through this, not be fearful, and develop their own spiritual power.
1: All right. Well, I've got to stop you there for a moment. I had a man that I am very impressed with on this program about a week ago. His name is Gordon Michael Scallion. Do you know the name?
2: Yeah, I've had dinner with Gordon. I know him.
1: All right. He made some predictions... frankly, that would curl your hair about the West Coast. And they're near-term predictions.
2: Mm-hmm.
1: What do you know of that would either tend to validate or not validate predictions of very soon coming Earth changes?
2: Well, all I can tell you is that 2 weeks ago on the phone, the man in Florida told me he had just had a contact, and it was about that. It wasn't about California, it was about Florida. And he said that they wanted him to be aware of the increase in problems. I asked him if there was any news about California, and he said at the time they didn't tell him anything, that there would be a major quake, several of them here in California, but it wasn't time for them yet. And he was telling me about a hurricane that's going to hit down in Florida that they allowed him to see and envision. And so I'm not sure what the things that Gordon might have said. I didn't hear the show, so I don't know what he was saying about the current things here in California. But we certainly are living on the edge of things. But there's nothing from the Pleiadians at the moment to either validate that or not.
1: All right, but a hurricane in Florida.
2: Yeah, he says there's a two-year time period, that in approximately 2 years that one of the hurricanes is going to be so big in the Atlantic Ocean that a wall of water will wash totally over Florida and submerge it.
1: Oh, my.
2: Yeah, he says there will be no more Florida in about 2 years. The whole southern part of it's going to go underwater, and the wave of water will be so big and so fast that it'll sweep inland and rush all the way up through the eastern boundary coast of the United States and pretty much run the coastline.
1: Talk about a rogue wave.
2: Well, interestingly enough, Meyer said the same thing 20 years ago. He was asking him about the future, and they told him the same thing, that by around the turn of the century, that the hurricanes would increase tremendously, and so would the earthquakes. And now they seem to be stepping up the contacts, saying that 95 is the year we start really paying attention, because they really step up.
1: Mm-hmm. Well, Gordon did make a prediction with regard to hurricanes in Florida.
2: Did he?
1: Yeah, he did.
2: Well, he's probably tuning in then, because there are many people who have learned the ability through meditation to shift their consciousness into a neutral state, and you can draw upon events from the past and the future. It's rather a common technique taught to people, especially in the East, when they learn to meditate.
1: All right. Well, look, let us begin. I know there's a lot more to tell, but there's a lot of people on the phones, too, that want to talk to you, and
2: all
1: maybe
2: right.
1: That will draw us into some interesting directions.
2: Okay.
1: So let's go to the phone lines and see what awaits. East of the Rockies, you're on the air with Randolph Winters. Hi.
3: Hey, how you doing?
1: Okay, sir. Where are you?
3: Tuscaloosa, Alabama.
1: Okay. Gee, Alabama, where the tornado just ripped through here recently.
3: That's right, in Arab.
1: Yes, Arab, Alabama.
3: Yes, sir. I have a question for your guest.
1: All right.
3: Okay. I was wondering if you'd ever read a book called The Rainbow Conspiracy by Brad Steiger and Sherry Hansen-Steiger?
2: No, I haven't.
3: Okay. It talks about different ETIs that have basically had contact with the Earth since 1943.
2: Mm-hmm.
3: And there's different groups, supposedly, and the group that's in question, the Pleiadians, that you've been talking about?
1: Yes.
3: Okay, yes, sir. Are they the ones with, you know, that we commonly think of, like with the Close Encounters of the Third Kind, you know,
1: shaped
3: eyes?
1: All right. Thank you. From Alabama. Close Encounters of the Third Kind was a very impressive movie that seemed to be one of the first of the genre that is sort of getting us accustomed to thinking about this whole topic.
3: Mm-hmm.
1: Do you look at the current crop of motion pictures and television shows, X-Files and all the rest of them, the same way?
2: Well, pretty much. I think for years we've been slowly indoctrinated, and there has been an effort by certain parts of our government to encourage Steven Spielberg and others to do materials along the way to slowly wake people up and get them prepared. A lot of the public's probably not aware that Close Encounters of the Third Kind was made twice, that originally the script was entirely different. It was about a family in Arkansas who was abducted, and it was a very dramatic thing, and as Steven was going through his dailies, as the movie progressed, the time he got to end, it became too scary. He thought it was too, you know, it'd be too dark
1: yes.
2: for people. And they scrapped the whole project, threw the whole thing away, and went back and remade it.
1: And we got the little warm and fuzzy creature.
2: Yeah. Then along came E.T. later. But Close Encounters then came out to be almost a friendly thing, you know, where we have our first encounters with beings from another world.
1: Well, it absolutely was. At the end, when they walked down, they were holding hands and all the rest of it.
2: Right, it was wonderful. And the beings that were depicted in there were more like the gray types from Zeta Reticuli, the non-human types, where the Pleiadians are human just like ourselves. And for your caller in Alabama there, Pleiadians would pass in a crowd. We are the same genetic family they are, and we could see them on the street and probably not even notice them. They look just like us, and
1: emotionally
2: they're very similar.
1: All right. West of the Rockies, you're on the air with Randolph Winters. Hi. Hello there.
4: My name is John from Jacksonville, Oregon.
1: Yes, sir.
4: I grew up in Miami, Florida, and in 1968 I was listening to a radio show on the Sally Jesse Show on WKAT in Miami.
1: Right.
4: And there was a man on the air that claimed he was in touch with extraterrestrials, and he'd been living in Philadelphia, and he said that in order to bring the people to awareness about UFOs and extraterrestrials, he was going to manipulate the sports games. and he
1: probably caused the current baseball strike, huh?
4: Well, he made a prediction that the Miami Dolphins would become the most winningest team in the history of football.
1: And now he lives in Las Vegas, no doubt, and makes wagers. All right, on the wild card line, you're on the air with Randolph Winters. Hello.
5: Hi there. I have a real quick question. Randolph, did I understand you to say that Billy Meyer had been in a similar role in previous lifetimes on Earth?
2: Yes, that's what he believes. He thinks it's happened several times. He thinks his first lifetime was about 11,000 years back, and has had many lifetimes as a capacity as a contactee. In my book I've got out, The Pleiadian Mission, he told me that he was also Galileo and had lived that lifetime, and it served that one function in trying to convince man, as Galileo did, you know, that we were round and we were revolving around the sun. So he believes that he's had many lifetimes in a similar capacity, and he believes that he will have six more here on Earth, and then he thinks that he will be returning to the planet that he came from.
5: Okay, that was my question. Is would there have been anybody that we had heard of that he had existed as?
2: Well, Galileo was one that he talked about. He'd mentioned a couple others which I didn't know about, and he also mentioned that there was a connection somehow to Enoch, but he wasn't sure, real clear what that was.
5: Oh, my.
2: Most of his life, he has been challenged by the Pleiadians to try to figure it out himself. It's kind of an exercise for his own spiritual development.
5: Uh-huh.
2: So they have not clarified or endorsed any of his discoveries one way or the other. They're letting him figure it out. But he feels strongly that he was Galileo and a couple of others, but this is not the Pleiadians telling him that. They're just telling him that he's had them, and they're challenging him to figure it out.
5: Okay, thanks a lot.
1: All right, thank you very much for the call. Yeah, good calls. On the first-time caller line, you're on the air with Randolph Winters. Hi.
6: Hello.
1: Hello.
6: I have a question in regards to the Roswell incident.
1: All right, sir, where are you?
6: I am in Texas.
1: Texas. All right. What's your question?
6: My question is there any tie between the Pleiadians and the Roswell incident? And I'll hang up and listen for your answer.
1: All right. Okay. And so here it comes.
2: Not that we know of, except that the beings in the Roswell incident, which we now call Greys and are from a binary star system called Zeta Reticuli, are on kind of an open commerce basis with the Pleiadians, meaning that they get along, they share facilities. We're learning now through these new contacts that the Pleiadians have a couple of bases here in the United States, which are only for themselves, but share a base, an undersea base, off the coast of Puerto Rico with the Greys. So they're aware of them, work with them, and seem to get along. But the Pleiadians themselves had nothing to do with the incident in Roswell. That was the ships that crashed where were just the ships of the Greys.
1: All right. East of the Rockies, you're on the air with Randolph Winters. Hi.
7: Good evening, or good morning, sir. My name is Edward. I'm calling from San Antonio.
1: San Antonio, Texas. Yes, Edward.
7: I have two quick questions. I'm wondering, I usually hear that there are seven separate sets of aliens. One group is described as the Nordics. I'm wondering, is that the Palladians? And secondly, if there are new souls and old souls, where do the new souls come from?
1: Oh, yeah. Okay, good. The Nordics, do Nordics equal Pleiadians?
2: We haven't figured that out. We've been suspicious of that for a long time. If they're Pleiadians, they haven't admitted it, because the Nordics, the so-called Nordics, these tall blondes that have been associated with the Greys on several occasions, have been mentioned by any number of people who have had abduction cases.
1: Mm-hmm.
2: But we don't know. We don't have any evidence yet to say that they're Pleiadians, but they seem to look and act the same. So it might be of the same family chain someplace.
1: All right, good. With regard to souls, this is something I've always wondered about, too. Are there a fixed number of souls? It's always been a great mystery to people with the population increase on Earth. There are a fixed number of souls, where do the new ones come from? That's what the call
2: there is. There is not a fixed number. The creational source that creates the universe is going through its own evolution, and it creates a universe to do that, and we are part of that evolution. So here on Earth, which is one of the planets that has evolved to be a kind of planet where human life is possible, there are bands of energy around the planet, different ones. And one of those bands of energy contains the energy, the spiritual energy that creates new life forms.
1: Mm-hmm.
2: So if we get overpopulated here and more or less kind of run out of spirit forms, you know, everybody's in body at the same time.
1: Yes.
2: Then the creational source allows for new spirits to come into life. And what happens is there's a problem, and this is going on Earth, by the way, right now. If a new spirit comes into life, it has not lived any lifetimes yet, has no accumulated wisdom with it, and frankly doesn't even know how to control the body that it's in. And in many cases, these are the people we describe as mentally ill or unable to even control their own bodies. And we look at them as mental illness, and in many cases they say these are just young or new spirits which are brought into material bodies that are too old for them to handle and they can't cope.
1: All right, Randolph, we're at the bottom of the hour. That sounds like a good break point. Stay right there, and we'll come right back to you into telephone calls now with my guest, Randolph Winters. He's here talking about the Pleiadians and Billy Meyer and the new photographs of beam ships, which I have in my hot little palm and which we will be publishing. This is CBC. On Talk 102.
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0: We are deviating from our normal discussion of current events this morning, and I do that every now and then on this program because one does not live by current events alone. After Fate 6-4. Well, okay, this is current, so I feel I should get it on the air. It just came in by fax from Tom and Kathy in Pollock Pines, California. Dear Art, at approximately 1 a.m. Pacific time, that would have been about 38 minutes ago, I was outside and saw what appears, yes, appears to be, and it's still there, a gold star in the sky. I'm very near Lake Tahoe, and to me, looking straight up, it's southwest. A friend of mine says it's moving. We've been watching it for the last 10 minutes, looking at it with binoculars. It has a very bright white light surrounding it. If you look straight up and just look around, you can't miss it. It's very bright, gold-colored. Great show, Kathy. Thought that would I'd get that on the air for any of you who happen to feel like wandering out and taking a look who are in the area. All right, back now to Randolph Winters and your calls. You know our number. If you want to get through, pick up a telephone and participate. Randolph, are you there?
1: Yes, I am. And you know, Art, that's, I'm glad to hear that fax come in because that area is known for gold chips. The Pleiadians tell us that there is a group of people living under Mount Shasta in Northern California.
0: Somebody wanted me to ask about Mount Shasta.
1: Yeah, Mount Shasta, the descendants of a race of people called Hyperboreans live down there, and they are technically advanced and have craft. And their craft are gold in color and are commonly seen as kind of gold orbs in the sky. And many of the ships that we see sometimes in the air are their craft in the California, Nevada area. So they may be right now outside looking at a Hyperborean craft.
0: Randolph, what do you say to people who might be tuning in, just tuned in the last half hour or so, listen to what you've had to say, and they say, now, this guy's a total fruitcake.
1: Mm-hmm.
0: What do you say to those people?
1: Well, I don't blame him for saying that, you know, because the thing is that the path that I've gone down and the things I've been exposed to has been over a several-year period. I would have thought pretty much the same thing 10, 15 years ago. And we are on the verge of discovering a whole new kind of reality on this planet. And people just have to go out, and if they're interested, go out, get involved, listen to shows like yours, and read some books, and they'll find out that there really are a lot of things going on. But we all have to find truth for ourselves, so it's a good time to open our minds up, be a little patient, and, you know, don't accept things blindly, but on the other hand, go out and be inquisitive, and you will find that there's a lot of activity going on around the world.
0: All right, back to the lines. East of the Rockies, you're on the air with Randolph Winters. Hello.
2: Hi, Art. This is Vinny in Wichita.
0: Hello, Vinny.
2: Mr. Winters.
1: Nice. Hi, Vinny.
2: Again. I'm real interested in the grays.
1: Mm-hmm.
2: Do we have any idea what it is they're after and what is their goals? Also, I think I've heard somebody mention Billy Meyer in connection with the Talmud of Emmanuel, and I wish you'd elaborate on that. Thank you.
0: All right.
1: All right. Well, thanks for the call from Wichita. As a matter of fact, I'm going to be in Wichita Saturday, March 4th, doing a little talk there in Wichita, so maybe I'll see Vinny there. I'm not sure. The Grays, yeah, we first came in contact with them in 1947. As far as we know, the Roswell case was the first indication. And originally we called them EBs. That was the military designation for them. They were called extraterrestrial biological entities. And over a series of years, because of their skin color, we've come to call them Grays. Some has known about them. One of the crashes, one of the bodies was alive, and it was taken to an Air Force base in New Mexico, where they tried to examine the body because it seemed to be unhealthy. The poor little creature was seen to be dying, and they didn't know how to take care of him because their anatomy is entirely different than ours. They're not human as we are. And so there was no heart, lungs, and internal organs for them to examine, and no blood for a doctor to figure out what the heck was happening to this poor little creature. Eventually, they called in a snake doctor, literally, and his name was Garcia. And this creature from this little gray, or EB, took a liking to Dr. Garcia and started communicating with him telepathically. And because of that, he lived for about a year, by the way, and because of that, some knowledge was gained about their race and who they are and why they were coming from here. And a book was put together and that's kept, of course, by the military, and the code name for that information, that book, it's called The Yellow Pages, and which I thought was kind of cute.
0: All right, all right. He also asked about the Talmud of Emmanuel.
1: Yeah, a very fascinating little book, and gets us back to the Pleiadian information.

0: information. Among the things that Meyer was asking the Pleiadians, of course, was about God and Jesus and what information they may have on that. And the Talmud of Emmanuel is the translation of some Aramaic scrolls that the Pleiadians caused to be dug up in 1963, Art. They say these were among the original writings of Emmanuel, known to the rest of us as Jesus, during his lifetime while he was still alive, actual writings that he wrote, and that had been buried, and they led a Greek Orthodox minister to dig them up. He translated them from Aramaic into Greek. They eventually made their way into German, and now they're available in English in this little book called The Talmud of Emmanuel. It's pretty hard to get a hold of. I've got some copies here. If anybody wants it, then call the 800 number, and I'll shoot them out one. But the book is a translation of those Aramaic scrolls, and has, after scrutiny by Christian historians, believe that it is the original writings of Emmanuel before he passed away. So it's a pretty interesting little book, and for anybody who wants to follow that path, give me a ring and I'll shoot a book off to you.
1: All right. What is Billy Meyer doing today?
0: Billy is still alive. He still lives in Schmidt-Rudy, Switzerland. He's frankly not doing too much. His health isn't good, but he is still with us anyway. And he's kind of left the work, you might say, of the mission up to the people around him. Mm-hmm. Billy's gotten a little lethargic and is a little worn out emotionally, and for the most part is just taking it easy.
1: Are you now a disciple of Billy Meyer?
0: No, I was never quite a disciple. As a matter of fact, when going over there, I made three trips over there over a three-year period to stay for several months each time to learn what I could. And it was just for my own path. And getting involved with the group over there, I became a member and finally caught myself getting caught up in member stuff, you know, being only being able to do this, only being able to talk about Billy material, and so I quit. And I'm not a follower type. I'm not much for one to get into groups in that kind of closed-minded situation. So once I quit the group, which was in 90, that kind of cut me off from privileged information from the group, so I haven't gone over there since.
1: All right. Are you convinced beyond a reasonable doubt, to use an OJism, that all of this is real?
0: I tell you what I'm convinced of, pretty much convinced. I was never, when I was traveling over to Myers, I was never convinced that it was real 100%. I was always trying to keep about 10-20% of my mind, you know, open to another solution, another possibility. And I was never convinced that they were from the Pleiades. It always occurred to me there might be other societies here on Earth that had disks like this that, you know, might be wanting to call themselves ETs, and maybe there was another answer to all of this. So I've kept my mind open to it, and I've closed the gap, I guess you might say, recently by virtue of the new contacts that are happening now. Same craft, same photos, new information, which to me really validates the fact that they're real, it's happening. I still have a few doubts in my mind about who's in those ships and really who they may be, but I would say I'm close to 99% convinced it's all happening.
1: All right. Yeah, that really was the question. East of the Rock. First-time callers, area 702-727-1222.
2: Okay,
1: we're going to have to...
2: sorry about the last name.
1: Yeah, we're going to have to start all over again here, because I had to take that out. Your first name is Jack, and you're calling from where, Jack?
2: Charleston, South Carolina.
1: Okay, go ahead.
2: And I want to ask Mr. Winters about something I saw on the Sightings television program a while ago. It was videotapes taken, I think, in the late 80s at an air show in Mexico City, and it was different angles of one craft taking for, like, different distances from Mexico City during an air show.
0: Mm-hmm.
2: And I was wondering if those could be Pleiadian beams, if you're familiar with that.
1: All right, that is a very good question. There have been a lot of Mexico sightings, Randolph, many, and I presume you've seen some of the photos. Are they Pleiadian craft?
0: Yes, there are some Pleiadian crafts currently even being videotaped down in Mexico, primarily over Mexico City and then east of there towards Puebla. There are people all throughout that area getting lots of videotape, I mean hundreds of them, of the Pleiadian craft, of the gray ships, and some ships we can't identify. We're getting kind of used to seeing the Pleiadian ships so we can spot them, but the gray ships seem to be different shapes and different design. But for the most part, there are grays and Pleiadians down there in Mexico allowing their ships to be photographed again. Mm. There's even some of the triangle, the delta-shaped craft floating over the volcanoes down there. which the Greys have admitted they designed and built.
1: I saw a triangle craft. I saw one up close. It scared the hell out of me.
0: Did it?
1: Randolph, yes. I saw it here in Nevada, not far from where I live. My wife saw it as well.
0: Mm-hmm.
1: It was without question something that either we have and we haven't told anybody about, or it was from elsewhere. It did not fly. It floated.
0: Mm-hmm.
1: It floated about 150 feet above me. It was close enough on a full, nearly a full moon night that I could see the substance of the craft.
0: Mm-hmm.
1: And I watched it float right over me, and I watched it float right out across the valley. It's the only sighting I've ever had, and I'd swear on a stack of Bibles that it was true. I saw one of those, Randolph. I don't know what the hell it was,
0: mm-hmm.
1: but it was nothing we presently have that I know about.
0: Well, I know that, you know, in your neck of the woods out there, we've got Dreamland, and we are experimenting with some things, and I don't know the shape of the Aurora and the crafts that we're playing with. It might have been a Gray device.
1: This was a pure triangle.
0: Pure triangle, huh?
1: Pure triangle. It had two white lights on the back of the triangle as it progressed from the rear, actually coming from a easterly direction to a westerly direction, roughly, and a strobing red light in the front. It made no noise. It was utterly silent, and it was not flying. I was in the Air Force. I know flying. I know aerodynamics. It was floating, and it raised the hair on the back of my neck. But I did. It's my one big sighting. It was about a year and a half ago. And I, as I said, I'd swear on a stack of Bibles about what I saw. So
0: yeah, we were talking a moment ago about truth to all of this, and I think one thing we should tell all of our listeners, there are many things flying in the sky these days, some are, some there, some unknown. But, yeah, our skies are filled with all sorts of technologies, and we're about to have a big awakening.
1: Linda Howe, who was on my Dreamland program last week, Randolph, did you happen to hear it?
0: No, I can't get your Dreamland in my area.
1: I see. You should be able to get it on KOGO, K-O-G-O, San Diego, 600 on the dial.
0: All right, I'll give that another try.
1: At any rate, she said that she has information that the U.S. government is now experimenting with a craft that has the ability to modify light emissions much the way they have been able to do sound cancellation, in other words, sound 180 degrees out of phase that will then cause you to hear no sound at all.
0: Mm-hmm.
1: And that I know has been done, but she's saying that they're now experimenting with a visual technology that will affect your eye just the way sound cancellation does, but with visual frequencies, and that accounts for the craft that are seen almost blinking in and out of physical existence. And there have been a lot of reports like that.
0: Mm-hmm.
1: Have you heard anything about that?
0: Not the technology, but I've seen some of those craft, the blinking things, in Sedona a couple of times I've seen them.
1: Mm-hmm.
0: But no, that's good that she's on track with that. I wasn't aware of that in the technology.
1: All right. East of the Rockies, you're on the air with Randolph Winters. Hello.
3: Yes, Mr. Winters.
1: Where are you, sir?
3: I'm calling from eastern Oklahoma.
1: Okay.
3: Two questions. One, are you aware of any of the ETs that are not, say, friendly with Pleiadians? And two, I do believe there is an outpost up there and Mount Shasta, and some of them are mingling with the people.
0: Mm-hmm.
1: All right, thank you. Yes, we hear a lot of stories about Shasta. Are there ETs or variations of them that are not friendly with the Pleiadians, or for that matter, would not be considered our friends?
0: Yes, there are. The Pleiadians have commented that there are good and bad all over the place out there, and some of these races are quite barbaric, come by here occasionally, do take people, and they do afford us a certain measure of protection from that element and have for quite a period of time. And that's one of the things that concerns them, that this protection they afford us will cease once we have the technical ability to leave our own solar system. And they are kind of concerned that, you know, who we're going to align ourselves with and how we're going to take care of ourselves.
1: Are they, in effect, our protectors now?
0: Yeah, a little bit. They say they have sensing devices all over the place around the planet. When any crafts come in, the crafts are warned that they and their technology are here and to leave us alone.
1: Mm-hmm.
0: And that helps in most cases, but they say not everybody pays attention, and occasionally some crafts do get in, and there are some very barbaric types out there. As far as the ones that we know about, I can tell you this, that White Sands, New Mexico, forgot the year, I think it's 51 or 52, a man I know was sitting, working his job at CIA headquarters in Washington, D.C. His job was to receive emergency phone calls from Air Force bases. Picks up the phone one night, and he's getting a call from a base in New Mexico that there is a disc on the ground. It is not exploded. It's intact. It's sitting on the ground at somewhere out of New Mexico. What should they do? He turns to the general at the Pentagon, who gives him his, you know, commands, and the general tells him the commands to give back to this field crew out in New Mexico. He's the liaison between Washington and this crew. He's then told by his general to get on a plane and get out there and see what's going on. When he arrives, there's a disc sitting there on the ground. It's 99 feet in diameter. The military, of course, is there. Hundreds of them are surrounding the things. For hours, they've been trying to get it open, get into it, get something done. They can't get into it. They're working with torches and all sorts of equipment. This is the early 50s now. Eventually, after a few hours, a hatch or doorway opens in the side of the thing. Frightens them all to death. They're scared to death to go in. A few young men, though, are told to grab their guns and march inside. When they get inside of the thing, they find that there are small dead bodies laying on the floor about 4 feet long that look slightly reptilian. They are not human like us. They have skin much like a lizard, something like that. It goes all the way up their back. On the top of their head, there's kind of a reptilian sort of ridge. Mm. Their faces are kind of reptilian looking. They have small claw-like hands with three claws, small tail about 6 inches long. And then the most disturbing thing of all happens, as they're investigating the ship, they pull a door open on what looks like a room, and inside of the room are human body parts, arms, legs, and so forth, all in pieces.
1: Yeah.
0: And they're scared to death. They're panicked. They run out of the side of the ship.
1: I understand.
0: Yeah, and we have come to call these little beings the reptilians, and information sources believe that they are a very warlike, aggressive race that sometimes uses these little grays for their own bidding. It is assumed that they're very hostile. They do come here from time to time. Apparently, technically, they're not near as advanced as the Pleiadians. Their ships do not have the interdimensional capabilities, and we are afforded a certain measure of protection from them by the Pleiadians and other human races. So I don't know that we have too much to fear from them. But they do exist.
1: All right. There was a recent story. It was either sightings or 2020 or a fairly legitimate media source about the now open Russian files, Randolph.
0: Mm-hmm.
1: There was a ship that appeared over a Russian missile silo. The ship hovered over the silo for a period of time, and the missile, the nuclear device inside the missile itself, activated and began a launch sequence. I saw this myself. I saw this story, and this is legitimate Russian reporting. And apparently they have photographs of the disc that hovered, and they have very careful records because they keep very, very careful controls over nuclear missiles in Russia.
0: Mm-hmm.
1: It's a very centralized control. It's very much unlike our system. And it scared the you-know-what out of them. And on hearing the report, myself as well. Now, that is not a friendly thing to do, Randolph.
0: No, it's not. It may have been accidental, or I don't know why they would have done that. But
1: I believe that after the incident, the Russians tore apart all the control panels,
0: mm-hmm.
1: all of the launch sequence computers, and found absolutely, of course, nothing.
0: Mm-hmm.
1: And that one scared me. That is not a friendly act. So
0: no, it's not.
1: That goes toward your. All right, we're going to pause right here, Randolph. Stay right there. We are now at the top of yet another hour. Some of you, sadly, will no doubt leave us at this hour and miss what is to come. For those of you that must leave, have a wonderful holiday weekend. For those of you that will be back, there is more. I'm Art Bell, and this is Coast to Coast AM. It's a holiday weekend. We're taking a bit of a different turn. My guest is Randolph Winters with the story of Billy Meyer. We'll be back.
0: Over any minute. And it did, up over the horizon. It was first just kind of a white ball of light, and looked kind of like a shooting star going backwards when I first saw it. And a craft come flying up over the horizon and shot up over the farmhouse, slowed down and just kind of spun around there for a couple seconds and then shot off.
4: I mean, did it look like a disc?
0: No, I couldn't tell you, to be quite honest. What I saw was a round ball of light at night.
4: Right.
0: They put off an energy field around them that at night it kind of glows, so you don't know exactly what you're looking at, except you're looking at something white that's round that's awful fast. And when it took off, it just zigzagged out of there and shot off and was gone like in a flash. So, you know, I didn't get to see them in the daytime, and I didn't get to see, take any photos or anything. So, but I did have an appointment, which I thought was nice.
4: An appointment?
0: Yeah, I asked to see them, and he arranged it and says,
4: be
0: there at 10 minutes
4: yeah.
0: after 12.
4: Yeah.
0: They're coming over the house.
4: Yeah, that doesn't happen too often. Yeah, he got a phone call, and how does he communicate? Telepathically?
0: He says it's telepathic, that when he was a small boy, he had his first contacts, and they took him on board the craft, and he said they did something to his mind, that some sort of device was attached to his head, and it changed the way that he thought, and after that, he could telepathically hear them quite well, and he could understand them. Previous to that, he said he had heard them in his head, but didn't know what the heck it was, and it kind of, scared him and confused him. But after he had a contact, they did something and opened up something in his spiritual self that he could understand them.
4: Well, and the name of the book is The Pleiadian?
0: Pleiadian Mission.
4: Pleiadian.
0: He says that they come from a small cluster of stars that we call the Pleiades. And that's in the Taurus section of the sky for people that might be looking out there.
4: Right.
0: And there are several little stars up there that kind of look like a mini dipper, very small. And he says that they come from that area of the sky. There's one of the stars in the Pleiades is called Tegeta. And he says they come from that area. It's about 500 light years away.
4: And has this changed your life? I mean, obviously, if you have written a book about it, you're getting publicity. You have a business, you say, of software for banks. Has this hurt you in any way?
0: No, actually not. I went there out of personal interest, and I'd say it's changed my life a lot. I mean, it's certainly increased the size of the world that I live in. It changes your thinking. And then after I spent a lot of time with him and started reading and listening to all the things that he had learned about history and science and other things, and yeah, it really broadens your horizons and changes the way that you think. But I think more than anything else, the biggest impact is then just sharing it with other people and what it does to you, to learn so much and to talk to many people. After I got to know him, and like I mentioned, it was just my own personal quest to begin with. I wasn't an investigator, and I wasn't, out to tell the world all about it or anything. I went there out of my own curiosity. But when I got home, and I live in the L.A. area, when I got back, a lot of my friends wanted to hear about what happened and see some of the photos, the curiosity. So I says, well, sure, come on over Sunday and, bring anybody who's interested, and I'll show you the photos and tell you what I've learned so far. So Sunday afternoon came, and I ran down the market, I think, and got a couple of bottles of soda and some chips or something, expecting, a half dozen people. People started showing up. They kept showing up. Pretty soon we had hundreds of people up and down the street. The police came to see what was going on. There was a lot of people interested, and I couldn't get them all even my house. So I says, well, I think we're going to have to rent a hall. And so the next week I rented, I think it was called the Woman's Club, something like that, a local hall in our community there. And about 400 or 500 people showed up to hear about this. Well, one thing led to another, and I was asked if I'd come back the next week, and more people showed up. And that just kept on going on. People were showing up every week wanting to hear about this, and I found myself in kind of a unique position. So it's changed my life a lot over the years, just, falling into that situation and then realizing there was so much to be learned from these people from other worlds. I finally just wrote a book all about it.
4: All right, I tell you what, can we put you on hold a second? We're going to come back and talk more with you in a minute. We need to take care of some business. Randy Winters, the author of a book called The Pleiadian Mission, and his visit to Switzerland to talk to this man who has been supposedly communicating with extraterrestrials for many, many years. He's coming to Pekin, is why we're talking with Randy. He's going to be in Pekin Saturday night, and we'll tell you where and when and how, all those details coming up after Rush Limbaugh on Talk 102.
5: It is 7:26. It's 34 degrees. Our next news coming up in less than 20 minutes, but first, more of the Batten Experience on Talk 102.
4: See, I like this kind of music, and I like to hear that the aliens that have visited Mr. Meyer over there in Switzerland, he's a calm human being. I would hate to think that they would cause us to be, like, all jumpy, freaking out. He's at peace with himself. Randy Winter's written a book about this guy. Pleiadian Mission, right?
0: Yeah, the Pleiadian Mission, the book concerns itself really with these beings, who they are and why they came here. I think the book is mostly kind of a spiritual experience because it definitely changes your consciousness even to read it and to experience what's in there. So.
4: Well, why are they here? Why are they visiting us, according to Billy and you and all your research?
0: Well, as we're finding out, they've been here a long time. Apparently, they've been kind of keeping an eye on our civilization, you know, for thousands of years, but mostly as observers. And they felt the last 100 years or so that it seems to be important that they try to get a little involved with us. And I think they're really trying to just kind of help us out a little bit. They see all the problems we're having, and they've tried to find a way perhaps to lend us a hand, you know, without getting involved. They, as individuals, seem to have a personal code that doesn't allow them to, you know, get involved in our decision making. They don't want to impede upon our right of free will, but yet they seem to be trying to find a way to kind of help us out a little bit. So,
5: now, Randy, there's been so many hundreds and thousands of reports of people who claim to have alien encounters. Now, we know all of them aren't true, but let's say that some of them are true. If there are people from other planets or solar systems or galaxies that have the capability to come here, why hasn't, say, a race of a certain alien race, maybe not so nice alien race, whose intention was basically just to overtake the Earth and to rule the Earth, why haven't we had them show up?
0: Actually, we have. It has happened a little bit, but things like that generally don't make the news because the military gets involved, and of course they don't want to cause panic. But I can tell you there are races that come here that are quite barbaric, and fortunately for us, the Pleiadians, which are human just like us, they look just like we are, no difference. They afford us a certain measure of protection, but they tell us on occasion every now and then other races do come by here, which are quite savage and barbaric, occasionally do abduct people, take them, and probably would try to take the planet over if we weren't protected a little bit. I can tell you from secondhand experience, a friend of mine who is in the CIA told me that just a few years ago they had a report came in that there was a downed saucer in New Mexico, and it was his job. He was in Washington, D.C., and he was the man who answered the phone when an Air Force base called with an emergency situation, and it was his job to turn, he was in the Pentagon, it was his job to give the information, you know, to the people there to make the decisions on what to do. So a call came in that a craft was down and that the military had surrounded it and they wanted to know what to do. So he sent information back to them to, you know, try to get the thing open, and this went on for several hours, and after a few hours of this, he was told to get on a plane and get out to New Mexico and see firsthand for himself what was going on. Well, when he got out there, the military, there was, you know, they had surrounded the craft, could not get it open so far. They'd been trying torches and everything they could. The disc was about 99 feet in diameter, did not crash. It apparently had just set down on the ground and been sitting there for hours. Well, it took them several hours trying to get into the thing, and all of a sudden a hatchway just opened up. And when they went inside, they found that the occupants, the people who had been flying it, weren't people at all. They were small, 4-foot-tall little beings that actually had kind of reptilian, scaly kind of skin. Very ugly little creatures with short tails, and hands were kind of like claws. It was as they were examining the craft, they found a room. When they opened up one of the rooms in the craft, they found human body parts, which scared them to death. And apparently they had discovered a race of people, reptilian, that whatever they were doing with the human body parts, they had ripped them all to pieces. They didn't know if they'd been eating them, tore them up, or what had caused it. But we've had some contact with this race. Some people call them draconians. Some people call them Dracos. We don't know the exact name that the military has given to them, but these beings do come here occasionally and are apparently quite harmful to us.
4: Okay, so my question is, why doesn't if enough of this information is out there, to detail it in that much detail, then why doesn't the government just or the military just come out and say, all right, yeah, okay, we have had encounters, here's the situation, there's nothing to panic about, or maybe there is something to panic.
0: There is something to panic about.
4: But I don't think people would panic.
0: Well, we don't know for sure, but you know, you must remember that this has started 40, 50 years ago when we had our first contacts with ETs and the military first became aware of it. And originally, the crash ships that came down in Roswell, New Mexico back in 47 was our first kind of military encounter with this. And they didn't realize it was even going to continue. So at first it was thought of, you know, just as an isolated incident. Then it happened a couple of times again. And as the military does, their first idea was, well, you know, what are the military situation here? They were interested in trying to learn something and were faced with the problem of trying to defend the country. It was thought back then that this was probably just a strange accident that may never happen again. And when it continued, the military got preoccupied with trying to learn something, to gain weaponry, to try to find something out about it. And at the time, it was thought it was best to keep it from the public because they didn't know what to do. And then over the years, this kind of got out of hand, and now the military is aware that most of the major governments on Earth have had some sort of contact with ETs at different levels. And there's kind of a scramble going on the past few years at trying to learn and develop technology from the ETs, not only to defend ourselves, but to defend ourselves from different countries here, even on Earth. So there's a real race going on, a technical race, at trying to learn and develop weapons from the extraterrestrial information.
4: Man, the people just, I got to ask you this question, Randy. Did anybody go up to you and say, Randy, this is just goofy, and I absolutely don't believe you, and I think you ought to seek some help?
0: No,
4: I mean, you're a very reasonable man. You have a software company. You haven't been doing this for very long. I mean, this is not some possession. You know, some people get into a subject and that's all they ever think about.
0: Mm-hmm.
4: You don't impress me as being that kind of a person.
0: No, and you have to keep kind of an open mind because, as you get more into this, you know, I've gone to conferences and you meet people and I've had the military at my house and I've gone to the FBI and given talks. So one thing kind of leads to another and you get exposed to a lot of things which seem incredible. And, I would only say to people out there, just, you know, go slow, listen carefully and keep an open mind, but, don't believe everything that you hear. We are going to go through some major changes historically here in our civilization soon because I think we're only a short period away from the whole extraterrestrial thing going public, as you talked about.
4: Well, that's because Geraldo's going to get a hold of it and it's all over.
0: Yeah, that might do it right there, wouldn't it? But there are a lot of strange things going on, and we don't know all the answers. Even the situation with Meyer. Now, this is the most dramatic UFO case we've ever had as far as proofs, evidence, and photos, but still, we don't know who exactly is in those craft and what's going on.
4: Okay.
0: So far, they're telling us they're from the Pleiades, and they fly in magnetic craft, and that we know for sure now, but that doesn't mean they're from the Pleiades. It just means somebody's flying around a magnetic craft claiming they are.
4: Randy,
0: there's still a mystery to be solved here, and we have a lot more to learn.
5: There's one thing that I want to ask you. I heard you talking the other day on the Art Bell program about when Neil Armstrong was on the moon, that he was out of the craft on the moon, but then he saw some flying discs, and then he jumped back in the craft and,
0: mm-hmm.
5: and called back to ground control. Now, I heard a similar story to this. I want to know if you've heard of this and if you know a little bit of the background. It was one of the Apollo missions. They were in space, roughly halfway in between the Earth and the moon. And this was a satellite broadcast I heard, which is supposedly of an astronaut calling back to Houston, and the basic the kind of general transmission was, ground control, this is Apollo. We have a bogey at 12 o'clock. NASA, come again. We have a bogey at 12 o'clock. It's been following us for 20 minutes, and we can't shake it. And then they switched over to a protected channel. Now, my question is, have you heard of this before? And number one, is it legitimate? Is this a legitimate transmission that was recorded by someone overhearing that channel?
0: I would think it would be. In private circles, if you talk to the astronauts, you'll find almost every Apollo mission was followed. I think, I don't remember how many astronauts there's been, up there 29 or something like that, but quite a few of them have issued reports and or written books later on claiming sightings of some kind. So it seems like most of our Apollo missions, and I'm not talking about where they met ETs or something. Mostly they've seen light, something they can't explain, or the craft has been followed, you know, by some object that they don't understand. But, yeah, I think they've been watching them pretty close.
4: All right, Randy, we're out of time, but to tell folks more, you are going to be Saturday night at the Elks Club in Pekin, 6 p.m., $5 to get in. You're going to be bringing photos?
0: Yeah, actually, we didn't have too much time today, but there are some new photos just taken recently here in America. There's another gentleman having contacts, and we'll be showing those. And by the way, for those listeners out there that don't have a chance to get out to the Elks, I've got an 800 number, and people could call and get some information on the books. And I'm actually selling some of the new photos so people can get them.
4: All right, give me the number.
0: Any of your listeners can call me at 800-934-6423.
4: Got it.
0: And we can give them some info, and if it's just too cold for them to get out.
4: No, you kidding? They'll be out in shirt sleeves and shorts this weekend in Pekin. But 6 o'clock Saturday night, Pekin's Oaks Club. I think that's on Annalisa Street down there, folks. And if you need more.
0: And we can give them some info, and if it's just too cold for them to get out.
4: No, you kidding? They'll be out in shirt sleeves and shorts this weekend in Pekin. But 6 o'clock Saturday night, Pekin's Oaks Club. I think that's on Annalisa Street down there, folks. And if you need more information on exactly how to get there or whatever, you can call me.
6: 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player, and come back, click on streaming video, and see me as well as hear me do the program. For whatever reason, you might want to do that. Listen, in a moment, coming up is Terrence McKenna, and he'll be with us for the balance of the hour. And Terrence has been through some pretty serious tribulations of late. Terrence McKenna is... what is Terrence? He's a philosopher, I guess. He's probably the man who inherited the mantle from Tim Leary, Dr. Leary. He's in Hawaii, and I'm going to let you tell him, the way what has happened to him lately has occurred chronologically. Terrence, my friend, welcome back.
7: It's a pleasure to talk to you, Art. It's a real pleasure to talk to you.
6: God, it's good to hear your voice. Terrence, you were just humming along in life. And, of course, I had interviewed you, gosh, it was not that long ago. We had done a full, you know, like four-hour interview, I think. And you were sort of humming along in life, and then one day here recently, I mean, without a hitch, you were feeling fine, weren't you?
7: Well, I had had 4 days of headaches that I thought were flu, and I had a tour on the mainland. I'd heard about a flu that was preceded by headaches, and
6: so you thought you had the flu?
7: I thought I had the flu, and after 4 days of headaches, I went into the bathroom, and I had a massive brain seizure, which I knew nothing about. My partner, Christy, wrestled me into our truck, got me down to the local hospital. They did a CAT scan. Within 40 minutes, they could see a brain tumor the size of a quail egg on the right side. They took one look and air medical evacuated me to Honolulu.
8: All right, this is a tumor in your frontal lobe region?
7: That's right. Okay. As far as I can tell, about 3 inches behind the eyes. And once in Honolulu, they did what they call a stereotaxic assay, where they basically bolt a metal frame to your head and drill in to get a piece of this thing.
8: Oh, my God.
7: And the doctors looked at it, and the diagnosis was glioblastoma metaphorma, stage 4. So what this thing is the fastest moving brain tumor known to human medicine. And
8: Stage 4.
7: Stage 4, which is an advanced stage. So immediately they scheduled a procedure called the gamma knife, which can only be done in a few hundred places around the world. The way to think of it is like nuclear acupuncture, 201 sources of cobalt-60 focused on this thing to burn it to a crisp. And they told me flat out, there's a 1 in 10 chance you won't live through this procedure.
8: Through the gamma knife?
7: Yes.
8: A 1 in 10 chance?
7: Yes.
8: Well, let's back up a little bit. Before you had the gamma knife, obviously, the doctor sat you down and said, hey, Terrence, here's where you are. Here are your options. Here's your prognosis. I mean, what did they tell you before you even made a decision about a treatment?
7: I said, untreated, where are we headed? And
8: right.
7: He said, you'll be dead in 30 days, no question about it.
8: 30 days?
7: 30 days. So looking at that, and I had friends who flew in from London. My brother came from Minnesota. Friends came from California. We had enough brain power in the room to, match the Nobel Prize committee. We all looked at this, and the gamma knife thing seemed to be the way to go. Well, yesterday it was 2 weeks
8: since the gamma knife.
7: They did it, yeah.
8: All right. My understanding is that the gamma knife took about 90% of the tumor and apparently destroyed it or started it toward destruction. Is that about right?
7: That's what they believe, 90 to 95%. The trick is these tumors have fractal boundaries. They have messy boundaries. So without follow-up radiation and chemotherapy, the doctors here said it will return within
8: weeks,
7: and you'll be back where you started from. So we spent a very difficult 10 days looking at every cancer therapy, alternative and otherwise, in the world, trying to sort the real stuff from the surreal stuff.
8: Sure.
7: And basically what we came down to is what scientific medicine can do for you is something like the gamma knife or a much scarier operation called a craniotomy, where they actually take off the top of your head and go in for this thing with knives, followed by the radiation treatment, and then they pat you on the back and send you home. And
8: well, the other option, the surgical option, what did they tell you about that? I mean, they obviously had to tell you something so you could make an informed choice.
7: They said it was so dangerous and the death was so likely that they didn't want to do it unless there was an absolute crisis.
8: Well, 30 days to live is pretty much of an absolute crisis.
7: Yes. So they hold up the gamma knife as a substitute for the craniotomy. And I must say, I after the gamma knife, I walked out of there.
8: So in other words, it's a walk-in procedure. You lie down, they bombard you with these gamma rays that are so precise that they can go to the area of the tumor, passing through the outside of your head and some portion thereof of your brain or whatever, and doing the cutting or the burning or the destroying just at the tumor site.
7: That's how they see it. That's what they believe.
8: That's incredible.
7: Well, let's hope they know what they're doing.
8: Well, you're talking to me.
7: Well, I told them through it. I said, and they didn't fully anesthetize me. It was local anesthetic, so I was with them all the way. And I said, guys, let's keep the oops factor to
8: down.
7: A minimum here.
8: Yeah, right. One little oops, and Terrence is not Terrence anymore.
7: Well, they tell you, they say, you know, the scary part of this is if we hit the motor strip, you're paralyzed. If we hit the optic nerve, you're blind.
8: My God.
7: So, yes, it's a tight space in there, and I've now, after 2 weeks having had this thing, I keep looking into my mind, trying to see what's missing, what's different. My son Finn was here, and at one point with the surgeon, he turned to him and he said, so this tumor, it's thinking? And the doc thought a while, and then he said, well, yes, it's thinking about something. So I'm trying to figure out what it was thinking about that I'm not thinking about anymore.
8: In other words, he was suggesting the tumor, the out of control of the cancer, was actually part of your brain. Was that a joke, or do the cells actually, when they're there, function as the brain functions in some way? Is that what you're saying?
7: Well, apparently so. In other words, doctors say it had to have been there a year or 18 months, and in that year and 18 months, I've noticed I got some bifocals. I noticed I was a little more forgetful, but I certainly didn't feel like somebody who was at risk for brain seizure.
8: The seizure itself, Terrence, did you just pass out? Were you in convulsions? What happened?
7: Well, what I had heard about this flu was that you had bad headaches, and
8: right.
7: Then you would vomit. And so the fourth day, I was lying down with these headaches, and I began to feel nauseated.
8: Uh-huh.
7: And I thought, aha, it's going to turn into a flu.
8: Right.
7: So I went into the bathroom, and then it was, you know, and speaking as a psychedelic explorer, all hell broke loose. It was very confusing, and it was confounding. I had no idea what was happening. I was having hallucinations. I was not sure where I was or who I was. I had two or three more of these seizures as Christy wrestled me down the mountain.
8: So in other words, in a way, you had a form of consciousness during these seizures, at least enough that you're able to remember what you're telling me right now.
7: There were flashes of awareness, but a very confused kind of awareness. And here's what the real tip-off to all this was, Art. For a month leading into these seizures, I had been having dreams that were, the only way I could describe them was I couldn't describe them. They lasted hours, and yet I could not describe them even to myself. And I even said to Christy and my son a few mornings before the seizure, I said, I think I should see a neurologist. These dreams are so bizarre, I can't believe that healthy people have these experiences.
8: Well, as most everybody in the world knows who has listened to you, you have done a lot of psychedelic drugs.
7: Yes,
8: now, it must have occurred to you that one possibility with regard to the dreams was some sort of effect from some psychedelic drug that you have taken at some point in your life. Did that one roll through your mind?
7: It did. It was like a tryptamine, but it was not like DMT, which is what I know best. But the quality of being indescribable and the quality of being visual were things I could only associate with psychedelics. Once I got over here to Honolulu and we were facing these doctors, I said to them, I said, you know, if you want to guilt trip me, I have a history of psychedelic and recreational drugs. And they just waved it away as preposterous and said, no, no, no, this comes out of your genetics, this comes out of the environment, this is not about smoking dope in the evening.
9: Well, that just tore another question right out of my hands, and so you asked it yourself.
7: Oh, of course, because I knew that anybody hearing this news about me
9: was going to say, remember all the drugs he took?
7: Right. Yeah. See what happened to that guy? Here's a bad example.
9: So now, where are you now? In other words, now the Gamma Knife procedure is done, some great portion of the tumor has been destroyed, and I guess you've entered a regime, a mainstream regime of radiation or?
7: Yes, soft focus radiation. And what they try to do, the way I visualize the tumor is it's not smooth. It has spurs and kind of processes on it, and they have to focus on those things, or within weeks, the thing will
9: regrow.
7: And these scientific doctors don't hold out much hope. I mean, I think they're trained to look you right in the eye, and they do, and they say 6 to 9 months, no escape, no escape.
9: And so that's what they're telling you now?
7: That's what they're telling me now, yeah. And
9: I don't believe that, actually. I actually don't believe it now. I do believe in mainstream medicine's ability to probably, I mean, the Gamma Knife, obviously, with the choice you had, there's no choice there. I'd go for that myself. I'd have done that. I'd made the same choice. And then we all know then there's some left of the tumor, which you don't need much. All you need is one malignant cell left, and it regrows. You said it was one of the most, or the most aggressive?
7: Known to science.
9: Known to science.
7: Yes. Yes, so one of the godsends of this situation was that my brother Dennis was here. He's a professional pharmacologist and drug designer, so he could ask the questions, ask the hard questions, really push on these guys and study the stuff on the internet. And, you know, if you have liver problems or eye problems, straight medical science knows a great deal. But the thing about brain tumors is it's a total frontier. And there are dozens of people out there with machines, drugs, treatments, and who knows whether this stuff works. Most of it you can't even use inside the United States because the government won't allow it. And of course, when people hear they're dying, and many of these people are well healed, they will spend any amount of money, go anywhere to try and live. So we've been looking at all this stuff, and there are machines in the Dominican Republic. There's a guy in Houston. There's a guy at the University of Virginia. There's a cancer clinic in Germany.
9: Dr. Day, there are a million different alternative treatments, and there are champions for all of them who will say, you must do this, and you must do it right away.
7: Yes, and if you don't follow my advice, you're choosing grim death.
9: Yeah, that's right. All right, so we've got to pause here at the bottom of the hour, Terrence, but when we come back, I've got a lot of other questions for you. In view of the best-case prognosis, 6 to 9 months. Now, when I said I don't believe that, I meant it. You see, I think there's a spiritual component that can be thrown into the mix and just knock 6 to 9 months right in the teeth. It can happen. I've seen it happen. We've done it before. We tried it and we'll try it again. It's a power
8: that the doctors don't exactly know about. I'm Art Bell, and this is Coast to Coast AM. Terrence McKenna is here, and he'll be right back.

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1: Terrence McKenna is here. What would you do out there? You ever think about it? Walk into a doctor's office when you thought you had the flu after some seizures, and they sit you down and tell you you've got stage 4 brain cancer and you're terminal. Have you ever thought about that? We'll be right back. Go gather that pen and paper. I'm going to give you an opportunity to help Terrence in two ways, spiritually and financially. He can use both, believe me. And there is now the Terrence McKenna Research Foundation account, and I'm going to tell you about it toward the end of this particular segment. But right now, it's back to Terrence. Terrence, you're back on the air again.
2: Good.
1: Terrence, what do you believe about the power of the mind? Another way, the context in which I ask is, we had millions of people concentrating, you know, white light, healing, prayer, whatever it is the individual happens to believe in, and sending it your way. Now, we did that, and we're going to do it again, but I just wonder what you believe about all this yourself.
2: Well, I mentioned community immunity. I think what we're really talking about here, Art, is the power of love.
1: That's right.
2: And once they pull the rug out from under you and give you a death sentence, suddenly the lights come on and you realize that love is what it's all about. And
1: that's right.
2: Love is what keeps people going. It cures diseases. It brings children into the world. It makes people able to die with dignity. And I think if anything can change the statistics and turn this into a happy story, it's the community that has supported me and cares about me and affirmed the things that I was into. I was very attentive to the concentrated moment that you organized and sent. And while it was happening, which was just before the Gamma Knife procedure,
1: yes,
2: I felt that really that's why I lived through it. I mean,
1: That's amazing. You're actually the second person to make a statement like that. The first was Richard Hoagland, who said he could actually feel it while it was going on.
2: I felt I could feel it.
1: Yeah.
2: I felt it as a kind of welling energy coming almost, I would say, out of the earth. But I sat with my eyes closed, and it was pouring in. And then I talked to one of the big, literally the big kahuna on the big island, and he said, when you go into the gamma procedure, tell your body to be strong. And when I did that, I had this same feeling that I had during the group meditation. So it brought home to me the horror of dying alone and unloved. And I really want to say, you know, if you think there are no heroes in this world, go to your local cancer center and look into the eyes of the people sitting in the waiting room. They're not worried about Kosovo or the stock market. They are dealing with stuff so deep and beyond most people's imagining that you just have to genuflect to their nobility.
1: Do you what do you believe about us? You know, I meant to ask you that. When I say about us, you know, we are

0: learning has taught me is consciousness can exist outside of the body. And if it can exist for an hour or 6 hours, then why would nature throw the beauty of that away? So this has been an emotional turmoil for me, but at my best moments, I say, foreknowledge of your own death, if that's what this is a kind of enlightenment. And of course, everyone can have this enlightenment.
1: Well, there really are a lot of ways to look at it. How old are you?
0: 52.
1: You know, I'm going to be 54 at midnight here.
0: Really? Congratulations.
1: And so, you know, at best, if we're lucky, we have another, and nothing goes wrong, we have another 20, 30 years, maybe.
0: That's right.
1: Best case. So in the cosmic sense of things, even if you were to die tomorrow, it's a blink. The difference between tomorrow and 20 years cosmically is just, it's nothing. It's not even considered. It's not even time as we understand it. And so it's like you'll be there tomorrow and I'll be there tomorrow. In that sense, if there is a continuation of life.
0: And people who write books and paint paintings and do what you do, I think are in touch with a kind of Greek notion of immortality, which is you live as long as people remember you and hold you positively in their mind. And if this is not an argument for doing good and spreading love, I don't know what is.
1: What has changed for you in the way you think of all of this since that moment, since the doctor has told you what the prognosis was, what has changed for you?
0: Well, the most startling thing is I have the idea, hallucination, notion, I'm not sure what it is, that I can walk down the street and I can tell who's living and who's dying. I can look into people's faces and I can see who has figured out enough about the living condition to make it work for them, and who is just spinning it away in anxiety, money chasing, and foolishness. And I see my own life and how I gave energy to certain things, not to other things. It's a revelation.
1: Do you now perceive that a lot of your life energy was misdirected?
0: I could have treated people better. I could have been more compassionate, more kind, more open to people. You and I have had many a conversation where I was knocking various ideas or systems which I felt were flaky, and maybe I still feel they're flaky, but what I now see behind all that was the intent and the compassion, the desire to make life, whatever it is, an easier journey to whatever it sweeps us toward.
1: You've got some insurance. Obviously, you're facing medical bills right now that are probably like Mount Fuji.
0: Yes. Well, I had medical insurance my whole life. I paid too much, and now I discover it doesn't cover drugs. It doesn't cover the evacuation flight over here. The average bill to an insurance company for a person who dies of cancer is $350,000.
1: Wow.
0: And no alternative medicine is covered, absolutely none. So my friends suggested that there be a research foundation where people could donate. I resisted that. I've always paid my own bills. I've always taken care of myself. And then as I got into this, I realized that the medical system and the insurance system victimizes everyone. And so many people have sent suggestions and

0: books and machines and names of doctors, and I realized I'm going to need all the help from my friends I can get, and if in fact I'm headed to the great beyond, then whatever is left in this trust fund should be given to promising forms of cancer research, drug research. We don't know enough about cancer, and it's a scandal that because so many of us will come to these places.
1: All right, I have the information on what you just talked about, the Terence McKenna Research Foundation, and my understanding is that the money, while you're alive, will be used to help offset some of what you just talked about. But should you pass away, as you just said, it will go to cancer research of some sort. It is the Terence McKenna Research Foundation, and you can make out a check to that, the Terence McKenna Research Foundation. And it'll be going to the Washington Mutual Bank. And I actually have several pieces of information here. I have an account number. So that you could actually transit money, electronically move money into that account. And that account or transit number is 3222-71627. I'll repeat that in a moment. You can also send it to, by mail, the Terence McKenna Research Foundation, at box 3287, La Jolla, California, zip code 92038. Once again, that would be the Terence McKenna Research Foundation account at box 3287 in La Jolla, California, 92038. And one more time, the routing a number for any funds that you might want to send would be 3222-71627. So there are two real ways to get money into that account. One is directly, as in a bank transfer, and the other, of course, is at the address I just gave you. So,
0: and let me say, Art, your audience may not know this, but you and I have never met, never laid eyes on each other.
1: But we had plans.
0: We had plans, and we may still have plans, but for you to do this for me with your audience, I'm finding out who the real saints of this world are, and this is as great a gift as I can imagine any human being doing for another, and I love you, man.
1: Well, thank you. How do you, Terence, when you you must be in a personal review of your life now. And aside from the regrets, and listen, Terence, we all have them. There was only one perfect guy a couple thousand years ago they talk about. Otherwise, we've all done things we're sorry for that we feel guilt about, you know, mistreated people. Certainly I've done it. But aside from that, when you review your life, Terence, it's been a pretty good one mostly, hasn't it?
0: Oh, it's been a fantastic life. I mean, I've been many times around the world. I've written books. I know everybody. I've eaten in the best restaurants. I've been in the company of beautiful women and am in the company of the most beautiful woman I've ever known. I am surprised, Art, at how... I wouldn't say this is easy to take, but if somebody had described this happening to me, I would have assumed that I would just panic and fling my mind away. And instead, there's been a wonderful consolidation and appreciation, and I'm ready for whatever comes down the pike. This has been a long, strange trip, and I want to live, but if that's not in the cards, I want to do a good job with the time left to me and to learn from this experience.
1: When this occurred, a member of, your soulmate's family called and spoke on the air a little bit and attributed a quote to you, which was that when you spoke with the doctors, Terrence, you said you would like to opt for quantity of life versus quality of life. And I asked you about that quote. Is there anything to that, or was that just wrong?
0: No, I can't believe that if I'm alive, I can't generate happiness and peace of mind out of myself. And so I don't want extreme chemotherapy. I don't want wild measures to prolong things. I want simply to do a good job with this so that the entirety of my life makes sense, because I think how you die is part of how you will be remembered. And I want my ideas, my values, the books and the ideas about plants to stand the test. And Leary did a good job, and Wasson, and we all are in the same canoe here. I could almost claim a fortunate position because I know now, and that gives me time to clean up my act and
1: review. Now, and you could walk in front, you know, a lot of people tomorrow morning or tomorrow during the day are going to walk in front of a car and be instantly dead without one second of thought about anything at all.
0: Yes, that's what I always assumed would happen to me, an unpleasant 15 minutes on the freeway and then the velvet darkness.
1: Yeah, velvet darkness. So at one time you really did think about the other side as a velvet darkness.
0: Well, or at least the velvet curtain.
1: Velvet curtain. Huh? So really, aside from the normal regrets we all have, what you have spoken about publicly on my program, what you have written about in your books, you don't feel any change about any of that, do you?
0: No, I don't. I'm amazed that I may not make it to 2012 and that I may not lift a cup to the new millennium, but no regrets. All those books, all those ideas were put forward in deepest sincerity, and nothing has changed.
1: My friend, it's so good to hear from you. And, you know, whatever time you have left, whether it be a couple of months, a month, or years yet, and I hope it's years, we're going to see to it. We're going to try our best to see to it that it's years. And a lot of times, you got to know, Terrence, a lot of times what the doctors say turns out to be absolute crap about how much time you've got left.
0: That's true.
1: There's an awful lot of walking around talking examples of that, for sure. So there's always, where there's life, there is hope, and you're obviously alive, and obviously the gamma knife didn't miss, because you sound like the same Terrence to me.
0: I love talking to you, Art. I love being on your show. I love knowing how many people are listening to me, and as long as I make sense, I'm happy to come on. It's very healing and affirming. You're doing good work. Just keep doing it, buddy.
1: All right, my friend. Thank you. And good night, Terrence.
0: Good night.
1: That's Terrence McKenna. Folks, that's Terrence. Now, again, if you would like to donate to the Terrence McKenna Research Foundation, you can do so by making out a check to the Terrence McKenna Research Foundation, Box 3287, La Jolla, California, zip code 92038. 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So that's Terrence. We're going to do something more about Terrence. Keep listening. I'm Art Bell.

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1: I bid you good evening or good morning wherever you are. I'm Art Bell. In the last hour, you heard from Terrence McKenna. If you listen to the doctors, a terminal Terrence McKenna. But we're going to have something to say about that. We're going to have our say. Terrence said a very interesting thing. He said, at the moment you did the concentration, you could feel it. You remember, do you remember Richard Hoagland saying the exact same thing as we tried the experiment? Do you remember that? Do you remember Richard Hoagland saying, I knew it. I could feel it when it was happening and feel it when it let up. So I believe, even with an intractable brain tumor, that something can be done beyond the gamma knife and radiation and chemotherapy and all that he's going through right now. And we're going to be doing that again shortly. And when I say shortly, I mean in the next few days, so stand by for that. So that was Terrence McKenna. Quite a remarkable man by any measure of anybody. Remarkable.
2: From the Southeast Asian capital city of the Philippines, Manila, I bid you good morning, good afternoon, good evening, whatever it may be, wherever you are around the world. I'm Art Bell for George Norrie. And it's the end of the year, so it means a lot of things. We're going to do a couple of days of prediction shows, and I'm going to sort of do a preamble to that. But first, I want to note something very worrisome. Rush Limbaugh, Rush, who is my coworker, was in Hawaii on vacation. And according to a Honolulu television station, paramedics apparently have rushed to the hospital in Hawaii near the resort where he was staying. I guess he had chest pains. This is according to KITV, and we're waiting for any further details, of course. The station, citing unnamed sources, so always be careful about a story like this, said 58-year-old Limbaugh was taken to Queens Medical Center in, I'm quoting here, serious condition. So, Rush, what can I say, buddy? God, 58, pretty young for that. Of course, as you know, he had a lot of extra weight and trimmed a lot of that away. And sort of changed his lifestyle, unlike me for the most part, changed his lifestyle, and you just wouldn't expect this at 58. Very vibrant, but a very hard worker, too. So take care of Rush, and if there are any additional details, I'm going to watch the news, but I'd appreciate any updates by Fast Blast, which I will then check out before airing. All right. Very somber note to begin this kind of a program with. Very somber note. As you know, Rush and I work for the same company and have for years and years and years and years. Take care, buddy. I hope you're okay. Now, every year, at the very end of the year and just before the new year begins, we do something called predictions from all of you. Predictions of what will occur in the year 2010. 2010. You know, I never thought I'd get to see the year 2010. Never thought I'd get to see the year 20. 2000, really. By the way, all the ABs are very well indeed. And we've got a Christmas picture of Miss Asia on the website. If you click on it and follow along, click on the second one, it gets bigger. So you can see a pretty good picture of Asia. She's turning into quite the young lady, I'll tell you. And the last piece of personal news is my antenna project is still passing through the bureaucratic nightmare that we have here. But it's going to get done. I have some confidence anyway. All right, here's how it works. This last year was really something, wasn't it? By the way, volcano update. We have a volcano here, the Mayan volcano. And it has sort of started to get a little quieter. Not as many earthquakes, not as much lava, but that worries them. Because it means, according to the scientists, that the lava is now building up in Mayan. And, you know, as opposed to being ejected through the most perfect volcano hole in the world. That's what it's famous for, by the way. Very perfect cone. And they're afraid it's getting plugged up now, and that's what, of course, causes an explosion. You know, it's like, I don't know what it's like. It's like shaking up a Coke bottle or something. Anyway, so we're watching the Mayan volcano very carefully. No worries here. We're in Manila about 300 miles. Volcano is about 300 miles south of us. All right, so predictions. Let me give you the rules. There are some simple rules, but they are very, very important. You must follow them or you will become ejected. Now, I'm going to do open lines. That means no screeners. No screeners unless I run up against real serious trouble, and then I'll bring in a screener. But I'm not going to do it. We're going to have open lines. And what that means is you dial the numbers that, you know, will appear on your radio shortly and just let it ring and let it ring and let it ring and let it ring. That way you are not charged for being on hold and waiting if you're calling one of the pay lines. That's first most important to understand. But here come the rules. Most importantly, these are psychic predictions. Not, by the way, professional psychics, although they're not barred from calling. I will not have a professional psychic guest. But if they want to call and declare themselves a professional psychic, I'll put a little P by their prediction. And then we'll see if they do any better than any of the rest of you. Because I think everybody's kind of psychic, frankly. And so this is your opportunity to dig deep into your psychic center, really try and envision what's going to happen in 2010. Now, listen to me very carefully. I don't want any predictions based on your political hopes, hates, wishes, desires, whatever. None of that. And if I detect it, I will eliminate the prediction and go on to the next person. Only one prediction per caller. Only one caller per two shows tonight and tomorrow. These are all very important rules. Not many of them, but very important. Again, the most important, I think, is that it really be from your psychic center. I mean, take a minute. We've got some commercials to do and all the rest of it. And think really hard about what you think might happen in 2010. All right? And then we'll have a better year. You know, I'll read some of last year. In fact, I'll do that in a minute. Read some of last year's predictions, and we'll rate them as we go. If I get it wrong, let me know. You can fast blast me, but I'm not taking any predictions by fast blast. I'm not taking any predictions by email, only the ones that you hear on the air. So if you get it right, you really get it right. Everybody knows. And during the year, there's people who keep these lists, including me. They are stored in the Bell family vault during the year. And then we look at them, next year, same time, and rate them, which we'll be doing during the course of this program. No predictions of political assassination. Now, I shouldn't have to tell you that, but I will tell you, as I do every year, that if some little old lady in Missouri makes a political assassination prediction that without any doubt and absolutely for sure, the Secret Service will come and knock on my door. And I'll tell you, it's happened so many years in the past that, you know, here I am in the Philippines, in Manila. They would come to the Philippines and they would knock on my door and they would be pretty upset having to come all the way to the other side of the world to knock on my door. So I will, you know, I have a 7-second save your butt button here and I press it and so it'll never get on the air. But don't even try it. And then I'm going to number. As you give me a prediction, I will assign it a number so that we can remember it and remember you. Okay? No email predictions, no fast blast, only here, only during open lines. And I'll repeat these rules every now and then, but that's sort of the basic idea. In a moment, we'll review some predictions made last year for this year. I don't know what kind of year it's going to be. It's probably not very good because we were in the middle of such a deep financial crisis last year when we did this that I think it affected people's predictive ability. They were very worried about it all. We'll take a break and be right back. Again, my best wishes and hopes for healing for Rush Limbaugh in the hospital in Hawaii. There is, the recent news, of course, I get to come to you sort of after a lot of news has happened, volcanoes here, and I don't know, people trying to blow up air. Oh, yeah. We had the guy with the shoe, right, trying to blow up the airplane. Now the guy, they ought to call him the Fancy Pants Bomber. Fancy Pants Bomber. Now there's been an attack in Yemen, by the way. The Yemenis are trying to clear out al-Qaeda. Good luck. All right, looking at some of the predictions you made last year for this year. Let's see how you did. Number one was aliens land in Memphis. I didn't notice that occurred. Did any of you? So we're going to call that that's bonk. See, that's the kind of thing that, I mean, fine. If you really, really, really think aliens are going to land in Memphis, Tennessee, then fine. But, you know, if you make that kind of prediction, you know, it's probably going to be a bonk. Number two, nuclear device detonates in the U.S. We've had that prediction every year. That's a big bonk. Three, new monarch on the English throne. No, bonk. Number four, let's see. Something about a representative from Congress would be hypnotized and report a UFO sighting. And I think that's a bonk, but if that happens, somebody let me know. Remember, you can go to the website and fast blast me. Number five, a major earthquake in a West Coast city. Now, you would think that that would have been a ding because there almost always is some kind of major earthquake, but I'm bonking it because there really wasn't. Number six, U.S. and Canada become more socialist. Yeah, I'll give that a ding. That's the first ding, number six. U.S. and Canada become more socialist. And I'll do that without comment. Economy, number seven. Economy flounders slash depression. Well, yeah, I guess I would have to ding that. It certainly floundered. I don't know about a depression, although it was close. Number eight, if you're unemployed, certainly it was pretty depressive. Number eight, harsh winter, food shortages. Well, that's a tentative bonk, I think. The winter was about average, I guess, and I don't think there were any food shortages that I'm major ones that I'm aware of. Number nine, nuclear device goes off in the Saudi oil fields. That would have been a big one, and that's thankfully a bonk. That's number nine. Number 10, Obama honeymoon over by October. Okay, I'm going to give that a ding because the approval numbers for Obama certainly by October were plunging. So I think that's a tentative ding. Number 11, proof that Bigfoot exists, bonk. Bonkity bonk. Number 12, Coast listeners form Insomniacs Club. Coast listeners are an Insomniacs Club, but you know, that's a bonk because I know of no club formation. Number 13, the year of the homicide. actually took the time to check on this, and that's a big bonk because homicides actually went down in the United States. In fact, I should tell you a little story. I'll hold it. No, I won't. I'll tell it now. Let's see. We were watching a movie last night here about some pedophile. You know, it was a typical story, like so many movies about a pedophile in some part of the U.S., a little girl, and it was a very sad story. And we started talking about that kind of crime, and then crime in general here, where I am, for example, in the Philippines, versus the United States. And so I went to Google, and I started looking, trying anyway, to look this stuff up. First, pedophilia, because it doesn't really go on here. I'm not saying there isn't any, but it doesn't really, as a general rule, go on here. There has been a lot of human trafficking and that kind of thing, but in terms of, can I call it personal pedophilia or that sort of thing, it really doesn't go on here. And then I started looking at general crime statistics, and I think there's a very, you know, there's a big impression out there that the Philippines is crime-riddled. Well, it's not. It's really not. The crime stats here are extremely low. Now, there are other areas where I don't know that you'd want to say this country excels, but graft and bribery and that kind of thing, there's a ton of it here. But in terms of crimes, crimes against property, crimes against people, crimes, murder, robbery, those sorts of crimes, very, very, very much lower than the United States. Not as low, for example, as Japan, but not far away. You can look it up on the web. And I was pretty shocked. I too, thought there was. Now, of course, there are terrorists here, and if you go down to the southern part of the Philippines, you could lose your head or something. Down to Mindanao, there's been quite a bit of trouble. We had the Apatuan slaughter down in Mindanao, that kind of thing. But as a general rule, crime, you know, breaking into homes, stealing cars, that sort of thing, very much lower here for some reason, whatever reason. I guess it's, I don't know what it is, frankly. It's worth pondering. All right, we're going to start taking predictions. That's what I got down to number 13. Number 14, commercial real estate folds. That's a kind of a ding. It didn't die as badly as some people thought. Number 15, 15% inflation by the third to fourth quarter, bonk. No way. Not even close. All right, once again, it's going to be open lines. You know the numbers. If you don't, you should. Well, let me give them to you. We haven't given them out yet. West of the Rockies, 1-800-618-8255. East of the Rockies, 1-800-825-5033. First time caller line, we've got a bunch of those, or one of those rather, 1-818-501-4721. Wild card lines, we do have a bunch of those. Area code 818-501-4109. The international line from anywhere in the world, contact the AT&T operator and tell her you want to call 800-893-0903. And again, I will assign a number to each prediction. So who will get the honor of making prediction number one for the year 2010? Somebody on the wild card line. Hello there. You're on the air.
3: Hi.
2: Hi.
3: Good to talk to you, Mr. Bell. I'm calling from Salem, Oregon.
2: Salem, Oregon.
3: My name is Tom. Yep.
2: Tom.
3: Yeah.
2: Tom, you're going to get the honor of making the first prediction for the next year.
3: Thank you. Here's my prediction. Israel will attack Iraq's nuclear weapons facilities in a nighttime blitzkrieg in the month of December. This will cause a worldwide panic in the financial markets, thus moving gold to over $2,000 an ounce.
2: Really? You don't sell gold, do you?
3: Nope. I don't have anything to do with it. I wish I had some money to put in it, but I don't, Art.
2: All right, Israel attacks Iraq. Now, let me ask you a question.
3: Okay.
2: From where did you get this prediction?
3: I just had a thought or a dream about it, and
2: okay.
3: I saw planes hitting something in Iraq.
2: All right, that's fair.
3: So I just assumed it was Israel, that they got set up with those facilities being completed and threatened by that country.
2: Do you think that Israel will ask the U.S., the United States permission to attack? In other words, notify us first or at least ask something?
3: No, it'll be this will be completely something they're not going to talk to anyone about. Huh. It's going to be silent.
2: Do you think that would lead to a wider war?
3: I don't think it will lead to a wider war. I don't see that happening. It being a wider war in the world, wider war in the world. But I do see it affecting, like I said in the last part, that the financial markets in an adverse way. It'll be like a sting type effect. Like it'll be just for a little while. The financial markets are going to go crazy, and then it will settle back down again.
2: Hmm.
3: That's my thought.
2: And then, how do you think Iran would respond to such an attack?
3: Iran will do a bunch of saber rattling and saying a bunch of threatening stuff. You know, their normal thing. They already do that, I think, in the world, and the world knows that. And that will continue, and but they won't go any further with that. But they're sure going to make it sound like they're going to do this and that and other thing. But they're going to be quieter because of pressure, actually, I think, from Russia on that deal. And through the back door of Russia.
2: There's also sort of a general knowledge about how many nuclear devices Israel has buried in the desert. So.
3: Right. But I think that on that answer that question about them saber rattling and why they're not going to do anything too major is that Russia's going to talk to them quietly behind closed doors and say, you're not going to do this. I think that's where that'll end up with them, and they'll back off.
2: Well, I would hope so. I think you could easily be right. I know they're on the verge of it. All right, Tom, you made prediction number one, buddy. Thank you very, very much. And we will accelerate with the prediction taking and reading as the program continues. Again, I want these to be from your psychic center, so dig deep, everybody. From Manila in the Philippines, I'm Art Bell. Here I am. We're doing predictions for 2010. This is the annual prediction show, one of two, actually. And for those who tuned in late, very quickly, I'm going to go through this very quickly. The rules are, this is the most important, that it come from your psychic center, that it not be a political hope, hate, wish, whatever. An honest psychic prediction. That way we have the best opportunity to have a good year, right? Only one prediction per caller, only one caller for the 2 days of this show. No predictions of political assassination. Not only will I zap it out, but, you know, I'll zap you out too. Predictions only taken on the air. No predictions on Fast Blast, no predictions on email. Only ones taken here on the air and numbered, and it'll be done in an open line fashion. In other words, no screener. So be nice. Predictions continue in a moment. All right, just a very quick update. Rush apparently is resting comfortably now. That's good news, and appreciates your prayers and good wishes. Rush was admitted to a hospital in Hawaii, where he was on vacation with chest pains, but apparently he's resting comfortably, so that is potentially good news. All right, let's get this thing really underway. We've got the first prediction. Let's do the next one. On the first-time caller line, you're on the air. Cheerio.
4: Hi.
2: Hi there. Where are you calling from?
4: I'm calling from the Motor City.
2: Detroit.
4: Yes, and oh, my God, for the last 6 years, I've been trying to get through, and tonight is my night. I'm celebrating. I admire you and love you as a host.
2: Thank you.
4: Definitely, but I have a very shaky prediction to make for this year. I am a prophetess, and I do receive messages from the Lord. Sometimes it's basic instinct. Sometimes it's of spiritual nature. In the city of New York, there will be a terrorist move on the subway unit.
2: Let's see. Subway. Okay.
4: Yes, the subways of New York need to be heavily guarded. A terrorist incident is going to occur. I see the month of March as being a strong possibility with the Easter holiday coming in. This is going to happen.
2: I think there's no doubt terrorism is going to be on the rise, and it's going to probably, you know, if I were to make a prediction, I'm not going to, but I think it's going to sort of escalate, but then de-escalate from the big 911 kind of attack.
4: Yes. Yes,
2: down to smaller, the kind of thing you're talking about, subway attacks, maybe individual aircraft, that kind of thing. Yes?
4: That's right. Remember in Japan in the early 90s when this terrorist, man, I cannot remember his name, made a move on the Tokyo subway.
2: Mm-hmm.
4: It's going to
2: yes,
4: be a typical to the same thing, and I would urge the United States and Homeland Security to tighten up those forces because it's going to be planned. If it's not, you know, protected and guarded heavily, it's going to take a strong toll of human casualties.
2: All right. Well, I really appreciate the prediction, and it is number two. Thank you.
4: Thank you. Bye-bye.
2: Take care. All right. Well, there you have it. An attack on the subway in New York City. Yeah, it'll probably move in that direction, I think. And we're going to have to continue this war on terror, and we're going to have to. So what the president's doing, for example, in Afghanistan, I think is what has to be done, and probably what should have been done a long time ago. I've always wondered why we went after Iraq when Afghanistan was hiding most of the really bad guys, and it looks like other countries now as well. So the delay in really going after them, I think, allowed them to sort of regather, even though they're weakened by a lot of what we did, they're regathering and spreading out to other countries. And if we don't stop it, they will eventually stop us. Wildcard Line, you're on the air. Good morning.
5: Hello.
2: Hello there.
5: All right, how are you? Happy New Year.
2: Very same to you, sir. Where are you?
5: I'm in Los Gatos, California. My name's Brian.
2: Okay, Brian, you have the honor of prediction number three.
5: Terrific. Well, listen, I'm not prone to vision. You know, I'm not a psychic or anything. But about 5 years ago, I had a vision that where I actually was awake and my eyes were closed, and I saw a city. I was flying in this vision. I saw like a flicker of light in my eyes, and then I looked at the light, and I saw like a city underneath it, and it was like shaped. All the streets were shaped like a bicycle wheel. And I looked up, and there were 7 to 10 skyscrapers up the front. And I saw like a square-shaped building, looked like a picture frame, and then I saw a bomb go off, like a hydrogen bomb. And I've been following it on the internet. I've been using Google Earth for like the last 5 years, and I've watched the skyline in Paris form this exact picture. And this year, I looked at it earlier this year, a couple months ago, and I saw that the skyscrapers that I saw in this vision are there now. And there was an atomic bomb went off in Paris. And I not only saw it three times. I had the same vision three times, but from different perspectives.
2: Well, let me just point out to you, did you then see your own death?
5: No, I just was like, I was like watching.
2: Because if you were close enough in an airplane to see a hydrogen bomb go off in Paris, your plane would be, you know, disintegrated.
5: Yeah, I was actually flying in the vision.
2: I understand.
5: Yeah.
2: At least until the shockwave.
5: Yeah, you know, I was like not flying in an airplane. I was just like flying over the ground. I mean,
2: Oh, I see. You were flying sort of out of body.
5: Yeah, it was like an out of body experience.
2: Okay, well, you might survive then. Who knows? All right. It's prediction number three: a nuclear attack on Paris. And I'm not wild about the French either, but I certainly never wish that on them. Okay, let's go to west of the Rockies. You are on the air. Good morning. Hello.
6: Yes, Mr. Bell.
2: That would be me.
6: This is Gareth Brown from Alito Viejo in California.
2: Mm-hmm.
6: My prediction is that the United States is going to have a different form of currency.
2: New money.
6: Barter system. They will still use cash for people who are in the upper echelon, but I believe that there will be more of a barter system for the people in the lower echelon. That is.
2: Mm-hmm. So that's sort of economic doomsday.
6: I believe it's not a doomsday.
2: Well, that's pretty close. I mean, look, if it descends all the way to the barter system, and I'm not saying that couldn't happen, but that would be pretty near economic doomsday.
6: It will be equality for the people who can't have cash.
2: Okay. All right. I've got it. Prediction number four. And I maintain what I just said. If it descended to the barter system, that would be virtually economic doomsday. I suppose there's a lot to worry about with the dollar. There are countries now that are considering the possibility of no longer using the dollar as the main sort of world currency. And, of course, we've got so many dollars printed up that one has to worry about inflation somewhere down the line. They've somehow kept a cap on it thus far, and to me, that's absolutely amazing. Okay, let's go. And I believe this would be east of the Rockies. You are on the air. Good morning.
7: Yeah, I was just doing the prediction thing.
2: You bet. Number five is what it'll be.
7: Okay.
2: Where are you? I need to ask.
7: North Carolina.
2: Okay. Oh, North Carolina. Okay, my birth state. Mm-hmm.
7: And I was thinking NSPD will be initiated.
2: All right.
7: NSPD 51.
2: I have no idea what that is.
7: The National Security Presidential Directive 51. It's a,
2: would you turn your radio off, please?
7: Sure.
2: Everybody do that as soon as you connect. I mean, it's like the first thing you have to do is turn your radio off, right? Hear an echo. So if NSPD 51 was initiated, what would happen?
7: I think it's just it's nicknamed Dictator Directives. And it's a kind of a but Bush got it put through in 2007. And it's in case of an emergency, natural or man-made, president can take over without going through Congress and initiate whatever martial law, whatever executive orders.
2: Yeah, that sounds a little like sort of a political. I mean,
7: that's true. We can't get political. That's right.
2: No, I didn't say you couldn't get political, but it sounds like.
7: I'm against it or for it. I'm just, putting it out there. But I understand that.
2: This came to you as a psychic prediction as opposed to something?
7: No, I see. It didn't. I'm not a psychic.
2: I'm erasing it.
7: Okay. Well,
2: that's a political.
7: If I can think of something else, I'll call back and I'll let you know.
2: No, you've already blown your call. I mean, that's it. So have a good year, sir, and take care. That would have been number five, but I'm X-ing it out because that's sort of a political commentary more than it is a psychic prediction. So there you go. See, that's how you can lose. That's how you can lose. I'm not allowing that kind of prediction. Let's go to a wild card line and say, top of the morning, you're on the air.
8: Hi, Art.
2: Yes. Where are you calling from?
8: I'm calling from Wisconsin.
2: And your first name?
8: My name's George.
2: Okay, and your prediction will be number six?
8: My prediction is that one of the top stories of 2010 will be a black American male is going to receive a double hand transplant, and the donor is going to be a white male.
2: And how did this prediction come to you?
8: It just came in my head when I was thinking about the future. What's going to happen next year, and what's going to be the big stories?
2: Hand transplant. Double hand transplant.
8: And he's going to become sort of like a celebrity, I guess, because of that.
2: Yeah, I guess there would be some celebrity attached to that. All right, thank you very much. A weird one. Double hand transplant. Interracial at that. Strange. Okay, first time caller line, you're on the air. Hello.
9: Hello?
2: Yes, hello.
9: Yes, I'm calling about prediction.
2: Yes, well, that's what we're here for. So your prediction, if you make it, will be number six.
9: I drew a card, and I think that the autistic people will, something will happen where they'll be able to wake up or interact more with us.
2: That would be wonderful.
9: Yeah.
2: That's a very interesting prediction, a very interesting prediction. So in other words, they discover some kind of cause, perhaps, and then cure for autism, huh?
9: Yeah, I'm not sure if it's the energy. I'm feeling like energy, like they'll just, there's something will happen where the stress.
2: Yeah, I've got it. All right, thank you very much. That's number six. And that would be wonderful. As you know, there is a virtual epidemic of autism, and nobody really knows what it is. There are a lot of people who think it's immunizations. Of course, doctors say that's nonsense. But, you know, it was interesting as Asia began to get her immunizations, just to play it safe, instead of letting them, you know, load her up as they tend to do with two or three at a time, I said, you know, what's the harm in spreading it out? So that's, as a parent, we discussed it. I discussed it with a doctor, and we sort of spread them out a little bit more. And she's through just about all of her immunizations now. She's now at 2.5 years old. And by the way, once again, there is a picture taken at Christmas of Asia on the website, and you can click on it and then click again, and it gets bigger. So take a look. That's now Asia at 2.5 years of age. If there would be help for autism, that would indeed be a wonderful thing. I believe this would be the international line. You're on the air.
10: Hey, Art. How are you doing?
2: I'm fine. Where are you?
10: I'm in Regina, Saskatchewan.
2: Okie dokie.
10: Yeah, never heard of it.
2: Oh, of course I have. Sure.
10: Oh, great, great. It's up in Canada.
2: Mm-hmm.
10: Anyways, my prediction for this year is we're going to have one of the coldest winters on record.
2: Really?
10: Yeah, I believe so.
2: How's it doing so far?
10: Oh, it's been cold up here.
2: How cold?
10: Oh, it's in the Celsius range. It's been about minus 30, minus 40, quite a bit. Yeah, it's been cold.
2: Well, outside right now, it's about 79, 80 degrees here.
10: Oh, wow. I wish.
2: Just thought I'd rub it in a little bit.
10: Well, all right, I mean, so that warms the bones anyways.
2: Yeah. Your prediction is number seven, one of the coldest winters on record. That certainly would dim the view of the global warming folks, eh?
10: It sure would. You know, they say El Nino this year. I don't know if I believe them.
2: Mm-hmm. Well, we sure had the year of the typhoon over here where I am.
10: Yeah, so it's been a scary year for you guys.
2: Yeah, it has been. It's been a very strange year over here. Okay, thank you very much. By the way, we went through martial law. I don't know if you followed it in the news or not, but we had martial law imposed, not here in Manila, but down on Mindanao during the Apatuan massacre, the alleged killing of a lot of people. It was 57 they finally settled on. It was kind of a It wasn't an Al-Qaeda deal at all. It was a political family feud, And so the president here imposed martial law down there for, it only went on for, what was it, 2 or 3 weeks, something like that. But it was weird. I mean, you know, I was here in the Philippines last time there was martial law. I was here when Marcos was here a very long time ago. And so this would be the second time I was in country during martial law. And you didn't notice any change here in Manila, of course, but down there it was pretty rough. First time caller line, you are on the air. Hi.
11: Hello.
2: Hello.
11: Yeah, Art?
2: Yes.
11: Yeah, last spring I had a vision, and I've never had anything like this happen to me before. Mm-hmm. This is Andy from Elkhart, Illinois.
2: Yes, Andy.
11: Anyway, I went to lay down and take a nap, and all of a sudden it was like a video turned on. Mm-hmm. And I just pictured this my son-in-law running into the bedroom saying, Dad, get up. You need to see this. And I walk out, you know, go running to the front door, and the ground is just opening up and geysers of dirt and debris shooting out of the ground, and the sky is just bright orange and clouds are just flying by. And it was, I thought maybe it was that spring, but because my grandson looked to be about the age he is now.
2: Okay, and so what was happening?
11: This spring. Just massive earthquakes, and just the sky was bright orange, and it was just something massive going on. And then about 3 nights later, my wife and I both had the identical dream that we were in town. And a particular hospital that we both used to work at was collapsing. And I think they're tied together. But, you know, we both had the identical same dream.
2: That's weird. All right. Well, listen, I've got it down. It's prediction number 8, massive earthquakes. I've kind of always had that fear myself. I don't know. Anybody else sort of down with that? I mean, the ground opening up. I've always had a fear of like a giant crack in the ground opening up and then just falling down. I don't know. I don't like that one. That's been one of my basic... Everybody has a few basic fears, and that's one of mine. The ground sort of cracking open and then me falling into a big hole. All right, predictions for the year 2010. That's what we're up to. From the other side of the world, from the majority of you, Manila and the Philippines, I am Art Bell. Indeed, here I am. Okay, we're doing predictions, the annual prediction show for the year 2010, just ahead of us. And I know this is repetitive and sickening to hear again and again, but I'll do it very quickly. Most important, these predictions should come from your psychic center, not political hopes, hates, wishes, that sort of thing. One prediction per caller, only one caller for the 2 days. No predictions of political assassination. Predictions only on the air. Only the ones taken here on the air and assigned a number. So everything's straight up, right? No email predictions, no fast blast predictions, and all done on open lines, no call screener. So that's the deal. And we're reviewing. Let me review a few more predictions from last year. Number 16, Obama will nationalize the electric companies. Well, he didn't do that. Bonk. Number 17, September 15th, there'll be a nationwide pandemic. The world, in fact. I'm going to give that a ding because that was H1N1. So certainly we've got a worldwide pandemic. That's fair to say. 18, flooding for the South. You know, I think that's a ding. There was a lot of flooding in the South, right? So, tentative ding for that. Number 19, SETI signal detected. Bonk. No SETI signal that I'm aware of. I'd be all over that. Number 20, government takes gold back. Bonk. They didn't do it, did they? So, remember, with these predictions, be careful. Now, again, I think last year a lot of it was, you know, colored by the financial disaster. Number 21, the moon will get brighter. I wonder how that would happen. It's bonk. As far as I know, it hasn't. Number 22, new moon 09. Oh, there'd be the rapture and first contact. Well, no rapture. No first contact. That's definitely a bonk. Number 23, Chrysler and GM merge by October. Well, that didn't happen. That's a bonk. Lots of trouble there, but it didn't happen. Let's see. Number 24 is Cocker Spaniel in the White House as first dog. I don't think that happened. So that's a bonk. I'm not sure what the first dog is. I haven't paid attention to that. So if I'm wrong about that, let me know. Number 24.

0: Hi, turn your radio off, please.
1: Yes, sir.
0: Or whoever's in the background there. Okay, what is your first name and where are you?
1: Stanley, I'm in North Carolina.
0: Okay, North Carolina. You'll be prediction maker number 9.
1: I think Israel is going to attack Iran and strike those nuclear bases. Mm-hmm. And Russia will be declared a new superpower.
0: Okay, on Israel because attacking Iran. That seems logical. Hold on a second. Hold on. How does Russia, with its financial disaster, become a superpower, just out of curiosity?
1: Well, I guess they will deploy their militaristic abilities to protect Iran.
0: Oh. Well, that would bring on the possibility of a war, maybe even a world war.
1: And America will not react.
0: That's an interesting possibility. All right. Thank you very much. That's prediction number 9, and America would not intervene. Certainly, one could see Israel attacking Iran's nuclear capability. You would think after a while they get tired of building this stuff and then having to rebuild it again. But you can certainly see Israel doing that. I can't see Russia getting in the middle of it, but you never know. You never know. The way the world works, I mean, you think that the Cold War is over. You think the danger of a world nuclear holocaust is ended, and then all of a sudden something like that could happen, and you never know. So, yeah, maybe. Let's go to the first-time caller line. You're on the air. Good morning.
2: Morning, Art.
0: Hi. First name, and where are you?
2: Duke. I'm in Ohio.
0: All right, Duke. It's going to be number 10 when you make it.
2: Okay. My prediction is that after a particularly deadly attack on a freighter off the coast of Somalia, an international force of international military force will launch massive strikes into Somalia and take out the bases of the Somali pirates.
0: Okay. Attack Somalia. Yeah, it's getting a little old, isn't it, these attacks by the pirates?
2: Yeah, and it's. I have a feeling that all it's going to take is one particularly deadly attack or even, you know, even worse, an RPG taking out a super freighter and creating an environmental disaster, and I think that will turn the tide, and there will be a massive strike, airstrike, and, so forth.
0: I read this sort of joke thing about Somalia not very long ago. I don't know if you heard it, where there was like a cruise company that would guarantee you. What they do is they'd cruise by Somalia fully armed, you know, and you could get a gun, machine gun, or any kind of gun you wanted, and they would guarantee to cruise by the coast of Somalia as many times as it took to get some pirates to attack, and then you could shoot at them.
2: Yeah, I heard that, too. I didn't realize it was a joke. I thought it was one of the...
0: No, it's a joke. It's
2: I'm serious. I remember hearing that, too, and I remember thinking it was one of these extreme, tourist things.
0: It was funny. All right, so International Force ends up attacking Somalia. That would be prediction number 10, and I thank you for making it.
2: Good night.
0: All right, good night. Yeah, it was funny. It was like you could rent a gun and as much ammo as you wanted, and... You know, if the pirates didn't attack, then they would turn up some music as loud as they could as they passed the coast of Somalia. And, you know, they guaranteed an attack or you get your money back. It was kind of funny. First time caller. No, not first time. Wildcard line. You're on the air. Hello.
3: Yes. Hello.
0: Hi.
3: Art Bell. How are you?
0: I'm very well. And, it sounds like you're using a regular corded phone.
3: No, I'm using a cordless phone, actually.
0: Yeah, I know, but you're on a regular telephone line, right?
3: Yes.
0: Bless you.
3: First of all, Happy New Year to you.
0: And to you.
3: One day early. My prediction is that we will have the biggest one-year drop in the financial markets.
0: Oh, God.
3: That will be caused by a defense.

0: default of one or more states going bankrupt, basically. And I don't know. That's just what
1: California?
0: I
1: think. California? Yes. It'd be California?
0: I think California is the big one, yeah. So I have a feeling it's going to be caused by an upcoming catastrophe in the state that will be the final straw to break the camel's back, per se. So,
1: okay.
0: But, that's what I see. That,
1: it's certainly within the realm of possibility, isn't it? I mean,
0: yeah.
1: Is California still issuing little pieces of paper to pay their state employees, or is that finished?
0: No, they're past that, but they're still doing work furlough. I think they're up to 3 days a month and promising more to come for state workers. So
1: yeah, it's pretty serious. No doubt about that. All right. I've got it, and it is duly recorded as number 11.
0: Okay.
1: Thanks,
0: you have
1: partner.
0: A good one. Thank
1: Take
0: you.
1: Care. The whole financial thing is really, really scary. Now, I think a lot of people have the impression that the financial recession / depression, whatever it is worldwide. It's not here. It's not here in the Philippines. Now, I'm sure there's been some effect, but the banks here are as solid as a rock. Real estate prices continue to rise here and that sort of thing. So it's not worldwide. It depends on the country and the region. But here in the Philippines, it's relatively stable financially. In fact, there's GNP growth in the positive direction, not a lot of it, but a little bit in the positive direction as opposed to negative. So Americans sort of get the impression, I think, that that this is worldwide. And it is affecting a lot of the world, certainly America, North America, Europe, to some degree South America. But Asia has not escaped. Certainly Japan has its problems. China is booming. And a number of other areas in Southeast Asia are doing rather well. So it's not the entire world. And sometimes when you're in the U.S., you don't sort of get news from the rest of the world. Wildcard Line, you're on the air. Good morning. Hello.
2: Hi.
1: Hi. Where dost thou call?
2: We're on the road home to Oklahoma.
1: Okay.
2: Fort Sill.
1: Okay. And your first name?
2: Is Josie.
1: And Josie has a prediction for us.
2: My prediction is basically a mass awakening. Like, or, you know, so everyone's just kind of more accepting of the paranormal and the extraterrestrial and things like that. You know,
1: mass awakening.
2: Mm.
1: Yeah. But there would have to be an event that would precede that, some kind of some sort of event that that would occur, I think, that would cause people to sort of awaken.
2: Well, I mean, I feel like since we're kind of approaching the ion belt, we're slowly becoming more psychically aware of things. Mm. I mean, like you look at TV shows, like there's more ghost shows on.
1: Mm-hmm.
2: Conspiracy shows, you know, with
1: that's
2: like Jesse Ventura and stuff. And so I think people are becoming more and more accepting of it. And they're less like, oh, that's just BS.
1: Okay. Well, I guess that could do it. All right. Thank you very much for the call. That's prediction number 12, a mass awakening. And I think that could happen, but I think that it would take more than just more TV shows about this. I think it would take some really, truly major event, and I would love to see it myself. And hey, you never know. Maybe. Let's go to the international line, I think. You're on the air. Good morning. Where are you calling from? And first name, please.
3: Quesnel, B.C.
1: Okay.
3: My name is Lori.
1: Hey, Lori.
3: Hi.
1: Hi.
3: My prediction, one of your past guests, just like a few moments ago.
1: you mean callers?
3: Yes, yeah. He was talking about like a few states going down, like major bankruptcy.
1: Well,
3: because
1: he said
3: of
1: at least
3: disaster.
1: At least one, yeah, one at least one state.
3: Right. Mm-hmm. I saw the disaster
1: Oh. Okay, Lori, what was it?
3: I dreamt it, a huge tidal wave, like a tsunami.
1: Right.
3: Coming over the entire West Coast.
1: Wow. Okay. The entire West Coast, huh?
3: Yes, from California up to Vancouver. And I think it's because we are living on the Ring of Fire.
1: Yes, you certainly are, as I am here.
3: Yeah.
1: I'm on a particularly hot part of the Ring of Fire.
3: You are so. Definitely.
1: All right. Well, that's a pretty doomsday-ish kind of prediction. Where do you think the earthquake would be? Any idea?
3: Well, it's going to be off the coast. I think it's going to be off the coast of, like, Oregon.
1: Off the coast of Oregon. That's entirely possible. All right, Lori, that's now recorded as prediction number 13. A tsunami hits virtually the entire West Coast. Wow. All right, now we will go to the first-time caller line and say, yahoo, you're on the air.
4: Hello?
1: Hello, you're on the air. First name, please, and where are you?
4: My name is Miguel Cano, and I'm in Salinas, California.
1: Salinas, okay.
4: Yeah, my prediction is, I actually had a dream that President Obama went on NBC, on live TV, announcing that aliens do exist. And then they had a feed with an alien, and he started talking to the whole world.
1: So Obama goes on TV,
4: mm-hmm.
1: and
4: announces that aliens do exist.
1: Wow. That would be quite a story, wouldn't it? And then to sort of bolster the whole thing, he would have an alien there to show everybody?
4: Actually, yeah, and an alien actually talks to everybody on camera. I actually have that dream. It was pretty scary.
1: Was it a scary-looking alien, or was it, you know, Spielbergish?
4: It was kind of scary, green, like a green, normal green alien, but it seemed kind of scary. And he said that he was going to change the world.
1: Hmm.
4: That they were going to change the world. So, yeah.
1: Did the alien speak English, or was there a translator?
4: It was English, but it was like a weird dialect, but it was translated, actually. I assume it was translated to every nation, but I was on my living room watching it with my family on NBC, like the national.
1: You sound like, you know, Schwarzenegger?
4: No. It's more like those real aliens that are people get the sightings, I guess.
1: Okay. All right, got it. That's an interesting one. Okay, so president goes on TV and says aliens really exist, and then actually produces an alien who's then interviewed. Something. West of the Rockies, you're on the air. Good morning.
5: Well, good morning, Art. What a privilege to be talking with you.
1: And to have you on the air. Your first name and where are you?
5: My name is Marcia, and I'm in California.
1: Okay, Marcia.
5: You know, I just believe this really great thing is going to happen in 2010, and we're going to discover a new species.
1: Really?
5: Yeah.
1: Can you give me some idea of what it would, new species, I mean, they discover new species all the time.
5: Yeah, well, this is going to be just one of these things where they're just going to go, oh my goodness, you know, this is just like too unreal. This is just like, it would be like, between, you know, the times that the dinosaurs went down and the man came up, you know, it's just going to be one of those things, and it's going to be alive.
1: Well, it should be alive to be.
5: Yeah, it's not just a fossil.
1: But I mean, is it going to be an intelligent species?
5: It's going to be something more than just like a one-celled animal. It's going to be something that they just think to themselves, how did we, you know, they're going to say, why didn't we find this before? You know, it's not going to be on Galapagos it's not going to be on the island where it's all isolated. It's just going to be something that comes along, and it's going to be a positive, wonderful thing for 2010.
1: Okay. That's very interesting. How did it came, a dream?
5: I had this last year and I couldn't get in. Yes. It just, to me, it was just one of these things where I do a lot of out of body work. But this was one where I was just sitting there and the movies are going on and then I'm thinking to myself, oh my gosh, you know, something is going to happen really big. And then I thought that. Didn't see a vision, but I just, it was in one of my times when I was meditating and I was feeling very serene.
1: All right. All right. Got it. That's number 15. A new species will arrive. Better than one-celled, but apparently not fully intelligent, not threatening to us. She says it'll be a wonderful event. Predictions for the year 2010. That's what we're up to. From Manila in Southeast Asia in the Philippines, I'm Art Bell. We own the night. Hi, everybody. I'm Art Bell for George Nori, who is taking the week off, I guess. I heard he's taking a week off, and that's nice. You certainly need it when you do the show every night of the week. We're doing predictions for 2010. 2010. Can you believe it already? 2010. Sarah in Fairbanks, Alaska. Hey, Sarah. Says, hey, Art, I'm going to suggest to the TSA, Transportation Agency, right, that they incorporate medical testing into their full body scans. It'd be great to get a mammogram on the way to Mexico. Of course, you'd probably want to get the results on the return flight. National Security / Obamacare. Not bad, Sarah. All right, reviewing a few more of 2009 predictions. Number 26, the end of March, unions fall. Bonk. Well, they didn't. Really, did they? And again, you can correct me on Fast Blast if I get these wrong. 27, major sports collapse in 2009. Now there's the Tiger Woods thing, but that's not a major, I mean, major personality in sports collapsing, sort of. Number 28, Russia flexes military might. Well, not really. No, bonk. Number 29, intention experiments return. Well, I'm going to tentatively bonk that. Certainly I haven't done them. I'm not sure how many George has or hasn't done, nor am I aware of any done worldwide. Number 30, high-profile person in tire accident. I'm not sure about that. Tentative bonk. There could have been a high-profile person who was in a tire accident. It wouldn't be unreasonable, so correct me if I'm wrong. I'm bonking until I hear otherwise. 31, California shakes in 09. Kind of a bonk, really. Nothing major. Number 32, the year of full disclosure on UFOs. We get that every year. Never happens. Bonk. Number 33, bloodbath on the Mexican border by April. Well, there's been a hell of a lot of trouble on the Mexican border, no doubt about that, but not bloodbath type, really. So kind of a bonk. 34, event disrupts transportation. Some kind of food trouble. Okay, well, that's a tentative bonk. Again, I could be wrong about some of these. 35, earth movement southwest coast of Australia. I think not. That's a bonk. Okay, and number 36, global leaders want global wage currency. Oh, my. No, that's a bonk. That certainly has not occurred. Okay, so we're up to number 36, and so far it's been abysmal with only a couple of dings, really. So you see, let's see, how many dings? One, two, three. Three dings out of 36 so far. Pretty abysmal. Hopefully we're going to do better this year. In a moment, the predictive ability of all of you continues. Once again, back to predictions for 2010. Please make them from your psychic center, if possible. Don't just call to get on the air, because we're going to be reviewing these next year, so you've got a numbered prediction. I mean, you really want to make this count if you can, so don't do it lightly. Let's go to the international line and say, yo-ho, you're on the air. Hello? Going once? Yes, hello.
6: Yeah, this is Bob.
1: Yes, Bob.
6: Yeah, I'm calling from London, Ontario. My God, I never thought I'd get through to you. I don't know how to do it. I'm a senior handicapped citizen. I'm sorry for talking so fast, but I'm scared.
1: Well, you did it. So, Bob, this is your chance. You can make prediction number 16.
6: Oh, my God. I can't believe it. I can't believe it. My dream came true. Prayed and prayed forever to get through to you, and I didn't know what number to call, so I had to press my cell phone on recorder to get your phone number because I can't remember because I got
1: it. Okay, Bob. It worked. It worked. You're on the air, so go ahead and make your prediction.
6: Well, you're Art, right?
1: Let me check.
6: You're George Bell. I'm just mixed up.
1: Okay, Bob, I need a prediction from you.
6: Okay. Now, I just started going to church, okay? Uh-huh. And I do predict, and I know for a fact, in 2010, that a lot of people that are handicapped, like me, are going to get out of these wheelchairs and walk.
1: Okay.
6: For some reason, I don't know why. I really don't know why.
1: Well, that would be a miracle.
6: But I get that feeling because I went up to the altar, and the pastor put his hand on my forehead, and I fell to my knees, and the Holy Ghost entered my body. I really believe that my back is going to be healed, and all the people that are in wheelchairs, if they truly believe,
1: a question for you, Bob. When he put his hand on you and did the healing, did you get up and walk?
6: Yes, I did.
1: You did?
6: Okay. Yes, I did.
1: Well, you certainly can't beat that.
6: Believe,
1: buddy.
6: This is 2010, the millennium. It's going to happen. I know it.
1: Okay, well, that would bring a lot of people back to religion. There's no question about it. I mean, people getting up out of wheelchairs and suddenly walking, it would be a miracle that I think a lot of people worldwide could look at and suddenly begin to believe. You know, you've got to sometimes wonder in modern times why we don't have a miracle like that, a worldwide miracle. Wouldn't it have been amazing to be alive? I guess my greatest wish for time travel, for something that I could do that would be in the paranormal realm, would be to return to the time of Christ, to be able to see some of this for myself, and to see some of the miracles that are documented in the Bible. And that would make believing so easy. I'm kind of on the side of science. I'm not a disbeliever, but I am kind of a scientist, and for somebody deeply embedded in science, it makes belief, it makes faith a difficult thing. So to be able to actually go back and see it would be amazing. Or, barring that, to have a modern worldwide miracle that could suddenly restore faith for so many people would be just absolutely incredible. All right, to the first time caller line, you are on the air. Hello.
7: Hello, Mr. Bell.
1: Yes, sir. Name and place of calling.
7: This is Bill from Afton, New York, upstate New York.
1: Okay, Bill. Prediction number 17 awaits you.
7: Okay, it's a pleasure to talk to you. My prediction is that sometime in the springtime, which would be between March 21st and June 21st, a tornado outbreak will happen in the United States that will surpass the super outbreak of 1974.
1: Wow.
7: Of 148 tornadoes in 2 days.
1: You know, it's entirely possible.
7: Mm.
1: It really is. With global warming and the collision of hot and cold air that we always get in the Midwest in the springtime, starting in the South and then moving up toward the Midwest part of the country.
7: Yeah.
1: Entirely possible.
7: Let me say that an event like that it's possible that it could happen every 100 years or so, 100-year storm, but you never know.
1: Well, I sure hope not, but it's entirely possible.
7: Mm-hmm.
1: Okay, bud, thanks for the call and the prediction. It is recorded as number 17. That would be actually, I guess, the most modern recording of big tornadoes in history. So, whew. Hope not. But that really, that one really is in the realm of possibility. All right, let's go to a wild card line. Say hi. You're on the air.
8: Hi, Aaron. How are you?
1: I'm just fine. Your first name and place.
8: My name is Joe. I'm calling from Pittsburgh.
1: Okay. All right.
8: I have a prediction for 2010.
1: Of course.
8: I always have crazy dreams. I'm not no expert at dreams. I've always been a prolific dreamer. And anytime I go to bed at night with a question, I always get answered. I was just listening to a past Coast to Coast. I can't remember who the guest was, but they were talking about ghosts and how a lot of times ghosts don't realize it when they're dead. And I went to bed that night wondering, how can you not realize you're dead? And I got my answer. I ain't going to get into the details of how that dream happened, but I just know now. But last night when I went to bed, I said, I want a prediction for 2010. And I got my dream, and it scared me, and I hope I get a bonk on this next year. But and I,
1: what should
8: I
1: write down?
8: What's that?
1: What should I write down?
8: Well, I hate to sound cliche, but I dreamt of a terrorist attack. But this ain't going to be like with planes or transportation or anything like that. This is going to be something where I, in my dream, I just dreamt a quite a large number of terrorists somehow getting into the country. I don't know how. And they just go to some populated area with some large crowd, and they just start shooting everywhere with automatic guns and that. I don't know. That's what I dreamt last night. Like I said, I hope I get a bonk on that.
1: Well, I hope you do, too. It's number 18. I think it's entirely possible. As I said, I kind of think that that what is going to happen is that there are going to be fewer of the very large 9/11 kind of attacks, and that we're going to get more of the smaller, you know, mall kind of attacks where you have people with automatic weapons, that sort of thing. And a lot of people wonder why that actually has not yet occurred. Well, anyway, that's prediction number 18. Okay, to our... well, let's make it east of the Rockies. You're on the air. Hello. Turn your radio off,
9: Hello.
1: Please.
9: Oh, yes, turn the radio down. Yes, I'm calling from Charlottesville, Virginia. This is Scott. Listen to you on WCHV.
1: Yes, sir.
9: And my prediction
1: turn
9: is...
1: Radio off. Wait. Radio off.
9: Is that better?
1: Yeah, just turn it off. Yeah, that's better when it's off. Yes, go ahead.
9: Yes, I have a prediction for you, Art.
1: Mm-hmm.
9: And it is that this coming year, a specific reason why the bees are dying off will be disclosed. And that disclosure will impact certain world markets.
1: Hmm. Do you have any idea why the bees are dying off?
9: I wish I did, but I don't. I think it's sad. But I don't have any idea.
1: It is sad. Mm-hmm. In fact, you know, it's been one of those stories where I haven't heard a whole lot about it lately. Have you?
9: Well, no, I haven't heard anything about it all for the past couple of months.
1: I mean, we don't even really know how many bees at this point, percentage-wise, have died.
9: I know that it's impacted a lot of beekeepers in the United States and worldwide.
1: Mm-hmm. No doubt. Okay, well, that would be fascinating. Number 19... The reason for the bee die-off is suddenly found, and I wonder what it is. They've looked at this every way but Sunday and haven't really found the reason yet, so sure, that's a very interesting prediction. So we are getting some interesting predictions this year, and every year I do it, I say, please, make it from your psychic center. Not something you want, not some political something or another, but something you really think is going to happen in 2010. It gives us a better chance of having a good year. Wildcard Line, you're on the air. Good morning.
10: Hi, Art Bell.
1: Hi.
10: Hi, my name is Archimedes.
1: And is it really?
10: I believe that there'll be new volcanoes erupting in the United States and around the world.
1: Really?
10: Yeah.
1: So, in the U.S. and world. Huh. So the Ring of Fire gets bigger.
10: Yeah, definitely.
1: Mm-hmm. We've got a pretty good volcano underway here in the Philippines right now.
10: Yeah, there's one going off in San Francisco, too.
1: A volcano in San Francisco?
10: San Francisco Bay.
1: Oh. They also found one out in the middle of the Pacific Ocean, actually underwater. I'm sure you saw some of the pictures of it. It was amazing. Just absolutely an amazing.
10: And that's just the hint of the sign of what's to come. I believe in 2010, we're going to have serious earthquakes due to volcanoes erupting.
1: All right, got it. Thank you very much. Prediction number 20 is what it is. And that really is entirely possible because the Ring of Fire has become very active. No question. Ring of Fire, very, very active. I've been so tempted to drive down to the... The thing is, about 10 hours of driving to get down to the Mayan volcano. And I know there are already people going down there, and I don't want to be adding to the congestion and trouble down there, but I'd love to see it. I've got a high-definition camera, and it's so tempting. But, you know, I know there's plenty of people sitting down there with high-def cameras waiting for something to happen to capture it. So I've been tempted. Almost packed up the car and several times headed toward the Mayan volcano. First, no, this would be, let's see, what would this be? This would be west of the Rockies. You're on the air. Hi.
11: Hello?
1: Hello? Yes.
11: Yeah, hi, Art.
1: Yes, sir.
11: Yeah, I don't have these. Oh, Steve from Albuquerque.
1: Yes, Steve.
11: I don't have these very often, but once in a while I do. I had a dream that one of the Hall of Records that was spoken by Edgar Cayce.
1: Yes.
11: Would be found in the Grand Canyon.
1: Really?
11: Yes, it really freaked me out because I do a lot of studying for the Native American tribes, and one of my theories is the Mayans, the Lakota Sioux is one of the descendants of some of the Mayan civilizations.
1: Right.
11: And
1: so a Hall of Records found in the Grand Canyon.
11: Yeah, and I keep visualizing. It's hard to explain because it's not like a video. You know, you see things. It just, I just can't explain it. I just, it's either in a cave or I think they're doing some repair further up the Grand Canyon, you know, up the northern part.
1: No, you're doing very, very well. It's an extremely interesting prediction. So thank you very much. And it would be recorded, is recorded as number 21. Hall of Records. We are getting some rather different sort of predictions this year, and I'm very much enjoying that, so thank you. Let's go to, let's see, where are we going? Let's go to the wild card line again. We have a bunch of those, so you're on the air.
12: I'm on the air now?
1: You are indeed.
12: Hey, how are you, Art?
1: I'm quite well, sir, and yourself?
12: Very good. I have a prediction for you.
1: Good.
12: And I do not want this to be like you think I'm stealing from you, like plagiarism or anything, but I think there's going to be a superstorm, but nothing like your book. I think it's going to be like a hurricane or a typhoon that doesn't quit. It's going to just keep going.
1: That's an interesting prediction, isn't it?
12: Yeah, I think what's going to happen is it's going to like break all the laws of climatology. Might go over land, regather. Continue across the equator, something along those lines.
1: Well, that would actually break some of the laws of physics. If, for example, a typhoon or a hurricane hit land, substantial land, and were to keep growing, it would break the laws of physics because a typhoon or a hurricane needs the moisture to continue. So, how would that happen?
12: Well, you've had James McKinney on before in the past, Professor James McKinney.
1: Yes.
12: And I kind of believe what he says, that it's really not generated by heat over the ocean. I think it's more to do with energy patterns, you know, from the sun or something like that. So I got a feeling that there's going to be a monster typhoon, possibly a hurricane. It's going to, you know, weaken a little bit over land, but not stop. And maybe it gets stalled in some area and keep going.
1: Like sure. Okay, that's another fascinating prediction. We're having a really good bunch of predictions. All right, thank you very much. That's number 22. So a storm misbehaves in some way. In other words, it just keeps growing, even though it hits land. That's a fascinating. These really are pretty good predictions. Congratulations, particularly on the first hour. It's gone very well indeed. We are predicting for the year 2010 immediately ahead. From Manila in the Philippines, I'm Art Bell. Here I am. Good day, everybody. How you doing? Or good night, or afternoon, whatever it is, wherever you are. I am following the instructions of many fast blasters who want me to correct prediction number 33, a bloodbath on the Mexican border by April. All right, I'll give that a ding instead of a bonk, because I know there was a lot of trouble on the Mexican border. It continues, in fact, and enough of you felt that there was enough of it to justify a ding, and therefore number 33 is a ding, improving the average at least a little tiny bit. Not a very good year last year for this year. Number 37, stock market under 7,000 and car companies crash. I'm going to give that a ding. I don't know that it specifically got below 7,000. I can't remember what the low was. But what I do recall is that the car companies crashed. That's fair to say. Number 38, July 24th will bring world peace. Sorry, that's a bonk. Number 39, North America Union declared this year. Bonk. No, didn't happen. Number 40, hotel fire, high rise with a high loss of life. That also, thankfully, is a bonk. And number 41, a blimp will crash. And as far as I know, that's a bonk. And again, if I get these wrong, I'll look at number 42. That's such an easy bonk. U.S. government overthrown. That's definitely a bonk. All right, well, I'll stop there. In a moment, we will continue with predictions for the year 2010. And listen to me now. These need to come from your psychic center, not political hopes, hates, wishes, whatever, but real predictions for the year 2010. Only one prediction per caller, only one caller for the 2 days. No predictions of political assassination, please. Predictions only on air, and they're numbered. No email, no fast blast predictions, and it's all done with open lines. In other words, just call and let it ring. I will answer, and that way you're not charged for trying, as you would be if you're put on hold. So that's the deal. Predictions for 2010. We continue in a moment. As I do every year, I would like to register a complaint about cell phones. Now, while I personally own a cell phone and actually like them, I really want to complain. And here is my complaint. They sound like crap. You know, most cell phones really sound crappy, and it need not be that way. Here's what I would like to request of the cell phone industry. As a talk show host and one who takes calls on the air and has to put up with these cell phones, and I understand that the world is converting to cell phone use, I would like to request that the cell phone companies to try to lobby the government for more spectrum availability. Now, let me explain what this means. Right now, they have so little spectrum available that they make the signal very narrow. Let's see if I can get you to understand this. The signal is very narrow. It's digital, of course, but very narrow. And it would be possible for cell phone companies to, with more bandwidth, to make the cell phones actually sound good. Just about as good as a real connected line-type telephone. So since the world truly is converting to cell phone use, let's make more spectrum available, and let's have the companies not be so stingy with the amount of bandwidth that they assign to a cell phone call. Now, if you would do that, they would suddenly sound good. And I'll just bet you, instead of being able to hear a pin drop, sort of with a fuzzy little, you'd actually hear a pin drop. So that's my hope and my wish, that cell phone companies would get more bandwidth and would use it so that the calls actually sound good. That would take cooperation of the cell phone companies and the various governments, and it could be, cell phones could sound good. So there you have it. First time caller line, you are on the air. Hello.
13: Hello.
1: First name, if you would, and where you are.
13: Janessa in Modesto.
1: In Modesto. Janessa in Modesto. Okay, your prediction will be number 23.
13: Terrific.
1: Mm-hmm.
13: Do you want to hear it?
1: I do.
13: Okay. I predict the River Ganges is going to slow to almost a trickle, and there'll be vast areas of India where people will be reporting sterility.
1: Sterility?
13: Yes. Unexplained.
1: Trickle. Okay. By the way, you're a perfect example of a cell phone call. You can hear a little... Yeah. Anyway, I do appreciate your call and your prediction, and it is duly recorded as number 23. Thank you very much. Let's move to a wild card line. You're on the air. Hi.
14: Hey, how's it going? How you doing?
1: Just fine.
14: I'm using I'll keep it anonymous. What kind of phone I'm using?
1: Okay.
14: Hey,
1: it is a good phone. It's not a cell phone, right?
14: It is a cell phone. I am so surprised you said that.
1: Is it really?
14: Yes, it is, sir, and it's one of the cheapest kind you can buy.
1: Oh,
14: it
1: man.
14: It is the cheapest kind you can buy.
1: It gets 5 stars, whatever it is.
14: Right on there. I appreciate that, Art. Mm-hmm. Art, thanks for taking my call. Are you doing? We're still doing the predictions, right?
1: Oh, absolutely. Just getting underway, really.
14: All right. I have a prediction that the I guess, I'm not sure if he's a producer, but the show UFO Hunters with Bill Burns will develop a sister show or maybe an additional live segment. I'm not sure which it is. And what it'll do is people will call in live like they are doing on your show, Coast to Coast, with their direct UFO stories, and they will, take them as they hear them and investigate them, whether or not they think they should be or not. But it'll add a new flavor to the show, and I absolutely love that show. I do believe they're stepping on toes because they're playing the show differently, not as continuous as they used to.
1: Mm-hmm.
14: So I do suspect that they're getting bullied, but as a result, I think they will get extra funding, and they will, for 2010, they will have a new segment, a live segment, or possibly just a sister show.
1: Okay. All right. Very good prediction. Number 24. I don't know if it's very good, but it's interesting. Develops a new segment, UFO Hunters. Well, that was a fairly decent cell phone. Most of them are not. I guess some are a little bit better than others, but as a general rule, as I said, they're allocated very little bandwidth, and they're digital and squeezed, and that's what makes them sound that way. If they'd give them more bandwidth, then the competition could begin, and companies could start to say, ours sound better. Not that they, can you hear me now? Can you hear me now? Well, yeah, I hear you, but you sound like you're underwater or something. I guess I better not say anymore. I've got a grudge against the whole industry. Hello there. Wildcard line, you're on the air.
15: Hello, Art. Happy New Year.
1: Thank you.
15: I have a quick prediction for you.
1: Okay.
15: I have a feeling that come this summer, we're going to have a major earthquake in California. I believe it will be a 7.3 at least. And it will create the tsunami that an earlier caller was referring to all the way up the West Coast.
1: Okay. But it'll be in California.
15: Yes, sir, I do. And I'm Miss Cynthia from Winnipeg, Canada. Very cold.
1: Oh.
15: And I would like to just say happy birthday, Sir Russell. I love you.
1: All right.
15: I have listened to you for 15 years, and I can't tell you what a pleasure it is to hear your voice in person.
1: Thank you so very much, and it's a pleasure to hear you as well. That's prediction number 25. Major earthquake, actually named as a 7.3 in California, certainly possible. Okay, first-time caller line, you're on the air. Hello.
16: I believe it will be a 7.
17: Hello.
1: Extinguish thy radio, please.
17: I'm going to do that right now.
1: Okay. And your first name and location.
17: I am in Pahrump, Nevada.
1: Are you really?
17: Yes, I am. I live right down the street from you, where you used to live. I have a prediction it's kind of interesting. It's going to be the rediscovery of the Hollow Earth North Polar Entrance by September of next year.
1: Rediscovery of Hollow Earth Entrance. Wow.
17: North Polar Opening. The one that Admiral Byrd flew into in 1947.
1: Do you think, you really think the world is hollow?
17: Yes, it is. Would you like me to tell you why?
1: Sure. I'm curious. Why?
17: Well, I was stationed at Area 51 when I was in the Air Force. And for 11 and a half years. And I read Admiral Byrd's diary, his one supposedly that was missing. But this one here, it was the original. And I read it, and I read the message that he was given to, that was given to him by the Arianians of the Hollow Earth, of the city of Eden. Uh-huh. And also, when I was back when I was in the Air Force, just before I got out, I was up in the Arctic doing some on my last mission, flying, and between 25 and 30,000 feet in above the Arctic Circle.
1: What were you flying? What kind of?
17: Well, it was a prop aircraft. It was a like a C-119, so we were flying, and we noticed that our instruments started spinning. And my other airman on this aircraft, they said, come look at out this window. See, look at this. I looked out the port side window, and I looked down, and I see an opening in the Arctic Ocean. And we see what looks like, and I hesitate in saying it, but we look like two flying lizards, quite large.
1: Excuse me, flying lizards?
17: Or reptiles of some sort. Maybe pterodactyls or whatever. There was two of them. And then we saw something else caught our vision, and we looked and we saw a formation of six glowing disc-shaped craft going in and out of this opening. So, yeah, we believe we know it's there. We just, have to prove it and rediscover it. And I know it's going to happen by September of next year.
1: Well, I mean, surely the entire Earth is not hollow because, I mean, we've drilled down pretty far. I mean, not real far, but pretty far.
17: The point being is the center of gravity is located 400 miles into the Earth's crust. Once you get past that point, then the temperature starts dropping, and as you get toward the center, the inner surface of the Earth.
1: That's a fascinating concept. All right, it is prediction number 26. Rediscovery of the Hollow Earth Entrance. Wouldn't that be something? That's been another, as you know, I've always been fascinated with holes and the possibility of something that would go into the Earth. Not that I would do it, mind you, but it is fascinating. All right, onward to, let's make it west of the Rockies, I guess. Good morning, you're on the air.
18: Hello, Art. Very good to talk to you again.
1: And to you as well, sir. Your first name and where beeth you?
18: Ah, wow. My name is Brian, and I'm calling from Las Vegas, Nevada.
1: Las Vegas. Very close to Pahrump, which is a place I maintain my homes there as well.
18: We sure miss having you close by.
1: Well, thank you.
18: My prediction is more of one of a spiritual nature. We've heard a lot of doom and gloom predictions.
1: That's true.
18: But I believe strongly in the year 2010, my prediction is that a lot of people are going to look within to find their spiritual awakening, and they're not going to be so stressed out about, end of the world, and it's going to start to see a turnaround of world events because in the last few years, people are panicking, and that's causing a lot of world crises, you know, countries not trusting each other, but it's going to take...
1: Well, you know, somebody predicted something very similar a little while ago, and I asked the same question I'll ask of you. It seems to me to have this kind of spiritual awakening, there would have to be some truly incredible event that would cause people to begin to wake up. Or you think it just would happen naturally?
18: Well, I'm a strong believer in that our angels are personal, individual guiding angels are able to break barriers to reach us. And usually in times of great distress, we reach more to like spiritual things like God, religion, prayer, and that's when we can hear our angels and they'll be able to communicate much more efficiently with us.
1: All right. Prediction number 27, again, a spiritual awakening. And that is a good prediction. Everybody can hope such a thing would happen. Let's see. Let's go. What would this be? See, I don't have these labeled. I see them ringing, but I don't have them labeled, so I have to kind of take a shot. We'll go west of the Rockies and say, top of the morning, you're on the air.
19: Hi, Art. My God, what a thrill to be able to get through to you. I just got my radio turned down, and I'm ready to go.
1: Okay. Your name and where are you?
19: I'm Richard, and I'm in Santa Barbara, California.
1: Excellent. Okay. I await your prediction.
19: You're going to like this one. It's basically going to be a real interesting effect on the political system. There's going to be a group of people that are going to come out of nowhere, and they're basically going to volunteer to take a lie detector test on a regular basis in order to give us peace of mind, and these people are going to go zooming right into office. We're going to have basically a whole new government full of honest people by 2012, and it starts in 2010 with the elections coming up, because there's going to be a lot of honest people that are going to give us peace of mind by saying, you know what, I'll take a lie detector test. I know they're not 100% reliable, but neither are congressmen and senators. If 2 to 10% of the population can fool a lie detector, all that means would be that 2 to 10% of the population, the Congress and the Senate would be able to put one over on us. I mean, the oath of office. And I got this dream, oh, God, about 15,
1: it's
19: 20
1: pretty cool,
19: years ago.
1: Really.
19: Pardon?
1: I said it's pretty cool, really. In other words, a group of people come forward, as would be politicians, and I guess we call them the lie detector party or something, right?
19: The honesty party or something like that. What they're doing is they're willing to go ahead and demonstrate to us that they're going to be honest, and that'll give us peace of mind, and they'll just walk over the other guys, because what are the other guys going to say? What reason? We don't need to take a lie detector test. Those things are very accurate. I wish you would do a show about those things.
1: What percentage of current politicians, sir, do you think would submit to a lie detector test now?
19: Well, probably maybe like 10. But the thing is, look at the 10? Questions we can ask.
1: We're at a break point. I got to go, but I love your idea. I love your idea. It's prediction number 28. Let it come. The lie detector party. Oh, hey, I might join that one. Good morning. I'm Art Bell. Here I am. The lie detector party. I love it. That's prediction number 28. It's been a good bunch of predictions. I don't think it'll happen, but it's a hell of an idea if you think about a lie detector party. That's really good. All right, we're doing predictions for 2010. And again, I want these from your psychic center, all right? Not political loves, hopes, hates, whatever. Just something that you psychically really think will happen so that we have a good chance for a good year. Only one prediction per caller, per show, or for the two shows involved in doing the predictions for next year. No predictions of political assassination, thank you very much. Predictions only on the air, meaning no fast blast predictions. Now, you're welcome to fast blast me. Go to coasttocoastam.com. You can send a fast blast, but not a prediction. Only numbered predictions actually taken on the air. That way there's no hanky-panky, and it's all open lines, no call screener. So that's the way we're doing it, and do it again. We will in a moment. All right, back to the prediction business. Let's see. First time caller line, you're on the air.
20: Yes, Art. One of the
1: you truly are a first time caller, right? You've never called before.
20: No. One of our military personnel in Afghanistan is going to steal a body of one of the terrorists there after a terrorist attack and bury the body in a pigskin. It's going to become well known, and terrorism is going to drop off, and another soldier is going to do the same thing, and it's just going to stop the terrorists dead in their tracks because they won't get their 77 virgins. And they're going to get the idea because at the turn of the century, the American soldiers...
1: Sir, I think it was 72 virgins, maybe?
20: Yeah, well, they did the same thing in the Philippines back at the turn of the last century. And it's going to happen. And it's going to happen before next summer.
1: All right. Duly recorded as prediction number 29. All right. Thank you. It was 72, right? 72 virgins. Wild card line, you're on the air. Good morning.
21: Yes, this is Tommy.
1: Hi, Tommy. Okay.
21: Am I on now?
1: Oh, you're on the air, Tommy. There's no screener. Oh, you're on the air.
21: Okay. Yeah. Hey, all right. It's good. By the way, it's good hearing you again. I really love to listen to you. But what I wanted to predict was, in 2010, whatever is supposed to happen by that Mayan calendar in 2012 will happen in 2010, because I truly believe that our calendar runs 2 years behind the Mayan calendar. Let me see. And in essence, next year is actually 2012 by the Mayan calendar. You understand what I'm saying?
1: Yeah, sure. What do you think, just as a matter of curiosity, will actually happen as a result of the Mayan calendar date coming up?
21: Well, I'm not exactly sure, but I've heard so many different stories, but the one that really stuck to me, I heard a lady speaking on you guys' show, and she said it was going to be dimensional shift, you know. Okay. In other words, when the Earth supposedly have a polar shift, it was actually going to be a dimensional shift. Mm-hmm. And the people, good people were going to, that were pure in heart and everything, they're going to transfer over to the new Earth. And the people that are evil and bad and warmongers and stuff like that, they were going to remain here and suffer the wrath of God. Mm. And
1: let me ask you a quick question, just requiring a guess from you. Mm-hmm. It sounds an awful lot like a rapture, sort of a dimensional rapture. So what percent of the people do you think would remain here in the war-ravaged world?
21: Probably about, I would say about 85%.
1: 85%. So only 15% mm-hmm. going to the new dimension. All right, I've got it. Prediction number 30, a rapture-like prediction. 2012 actually occurs in 2010, and all the good people, at least 15%, go on to the new dimensional setup on Earth. International line, you're on the air. Hello.
22: Hello, Art. How you doing?
1: I'm fine, sir.
22: I have a prediction. I'm from Costa Mesa. My name's Vernon.
1: Mm. Okay.
22: And I have a prediction for volcanoes in the Mojave Desert. It's going to erupt between September, October, and November of 2010.
1: Any idea where in the Mojave Desert?
22: I think it's going to be that one that's off the Interstate 40. Amboy.
1: Boy. That would surprise a lot of people.
22: I've been noticing a lot of earthquakes in that area on my seismo watch on the computer, mm-hmm. and I just have a feeling that it's a waking up.
1: Boy, that would be something. All right, prediction number 31, volcano in the Mojave desert would surprise an awful lot of people, but you never know. I've got to say, and I will say again, we're getting a lot of very, very interesting predictions for the year 2010. Really is kind of unusual this year, a little bit different than it's been.

0: No, I don't. I thought this is the wild card line.
1: It is, yes.
0: Yeah, so I was under the assumption, not assumption, but I was under the information the impression that this was just a wild card line I could call in. I really just have a question. You sound like Art Bell.
1: Oh, well, really?
0: You do.
1: Yeah, well, there's a reason for that. And anyway, you have a question only. So, okay.
0: I do.
1: Yeah.
0: I do.
1: What's your question?
0: I'm 26 years old right now.
1: That's a statement.
0: Yeah, I do. Okay. I'm 26 years old right now. Mm. I had an experience when I was 7 years old while my sister had a paper route, okay?
1: Yeah.
0: And I never questioned it until last year. I'm not lying. I've heard a lot of stuff on the show.
1: I don't think you're lying.
0: Okay. Well, if I heard this before...
1: I mean, wait a minute, sir. See, this is a prediction show.
0: I know. I've sent you an email just trying to get help before.
1: Mm-hmm.
0: And I never got a response. And I just contacted a counselor of mine that I used to have when I was really young.
1: Yeah.
0: And I haven't heard back from him since. And...
1: Did you insult him or something?
0: What's that? No, absolutely not. I'm not that type of individual, and if I did, I would apologize for it. So
1: I see.
0: Mm-hmm.
1: Well, listen, I appreciate your call, but you're calling during a prediction show, and we're not taking. And I never did hear a question, so we'll just move on. First time caller line. You are on the air. Good morning.
2: Oh wow! I'm on already.
1: You're okay. On the air. Yes, anyway.
2: Wow, this is amazing. I can't believe I'm talking to you. Okay, let me turn on my radio. Okay, my prediction is that I think within a few weeks of the new year that there's going to be chaos in the United States. I think there's going to be I'm predicting a major either terrorist or war. It's gonna unfold, and oil's gonna go up, and it's gonna totally shut down our economy, and it's gonna happen really, really quickly within the next month.
1: Wow, that's pretty severe.
2: Yeah.
1: So, terrorist action or possibly war. Who would you imagine we would have the war with?
2: Well, you know that one caller you had that said a bunch of terrorist activities in the United States, like
1: yes.
2: Shooting. I believe that is a possibility. I think it's going to happen when we attack Iran or when Israel hits Iran. This is when it's all going to start unraveling.
1: Certainly is possible. All right. Chaos in the U.S. and this in the first weeks of the new year, and possibly some sort of war, albeit the ongoing terrorist war. You know, I do a lot of flying, and I've been to Guam, you know, a couple times in the last few months, that kind of thing. And you know, now that we've had Fancy Pants Bomber, it's getting so miserable to fly. It's hard to imagine what they can do next. I guess the full body scan is going to be what's next, but I don't know, any more of this and there's going to be a full cavity search or something before you can fly in a plane. Anybody remember the old days? It was so cool. Yeah, you went through one metal detector, you know, and that maybe was it. And flying was fun. Now, that's what the terrorists have done. They've ruined flying. They've just ruined it. It's not fun anymore. And, what's the new regulation that you can't get out of your seats last hour of the flight or something, and they're going to have the full body scans, and it's hard to imagine what else they can do. Stupid terrorists. Wildcard Line, you're on the air. Hi.
3: This is Orion from Indiana.
1: Yes.
3: My prediction is that Planet X will become completely visible for all to see, and that will maybe be the thing that brings the Enlightenment to everybody.
1: People have been predicting Planet X for so long now.
3: I think it might coordinate with the Hopi Elders coming out and explaining some of it.

0: No, it might. You never know. So Planet X becomes visible, and that sort of wakes everybody up.
1: Yep.
0: Okay, well, we'll certainly do that. Imagine looking up, and instead of seeing the sun or the moon, depending on the time of day, you see this giant looming planet. I guess by the time you saw it, it would be so affecting the orbit and so much more of the Earth that it would be pretty much end times anyway. Okay, let's go east of the Rockies and say you're on the air.
2: Hey, Art.
0: Hey.
2: You're not going to like this one.
0: Well, there's a lot of them I don't like, but, you know, I live with it.
2: I'm going to have to predict that in the year 2010, we're going to find out that the terrorists and the CIA, well, all the government officials are going to all be working together. For the new world order.
0: The terrorists and CIA working together.
2: Hmm.
0: That would be, well, that would be a backbreaker for the government now, wouldn't it?
2: Well, I don't know so much about that because the government is all into this.
0: All right. Well, I put it down.
2: Law. That's going to give them the reason for the martial law. That's the only reason we're having the terrorist attacks that we have now.
0: Mm-hmm. Is that martial law with the suspension of habeas corpus and all the rest of it?
2: Right.
0: Mm-hmm. All right. Pretty awful prediction. Number 34, terrorists and the CIA are seen working together, and we have the new world order. Prediction number 34. Okay, let's see, that was east. Let's go west of the Rockies. You're on the air. Good morning.
3: Hi, my name is Melanie. I'm from Las Vegas, and okay. I have a prediction. Okay, so you know how there's more gay people right now, homosexual people right now, than are admitting it?
0: Oh, yeah, I'm sure. Yeah.
3: Okay, well, I think that within the next like couple months, like March or April,
0: yes,
3: there's going to be a lot more people coming out, right? Like an extreme amount.
0: Know.
3: Like, well, this is what I think. Like 2/3 of the population, in at least in America, and because
0: wait
3: of
0: this. Wait a minute. 2/3 of the population.
3: I think I don't know if I. That's what I'm getting. I don't think it's going to be that much, but that's what I'm getting.
0: That would be incredible. I mean, even the biggest estimates think only about 15%. I believe, right?
3: Yeah. That's what I thought. I don't know. But I don't know how viable that is, but what I do think is that, like, however many people start coming out, it'll be a big deal. And because of this, there's going to be a lot, like, a huge resurgence in violence towards homosexuals.
0: Really?
3: Not just in the South, but, yeah. Like, I think, like, it's going to be, like, a ton of people.
0: Are you
3: gay? Yes, are getting hurt. I am. But I'm bisexual, but yeah.
0: Okay.
3: So.
0: You know what shocked me, and it really does shock me, that they now are allowing same-sex marriages in Mexico City, and that's just amazing. I mean, that's a predominantly Catholic country, and for them to have done that just blew me away.
3: Yeah, and like that's why, like, I wouldn't think that this would happen because it seems like everything's becoming so much more accepting, but I think that it won't be the government necessarily that'll be anti-gay or whatever. It's going to be like the population, the masses,
0: mm-hmm.
3: You know?
0: Yeah, all right. Very interesting prediction. We'll see if it comes true.
3: Thank you. Bye.
0: Right, number 35. I'll tell you, here in the Philippines, which I believe is 87% Catholic. It's a very, very Catholic country. The number of gay people here seems to be astronomical. There are so many gays here in the Philippines. And what is amazing, and I'm scratching my head over it, is that they are accepted without the blink of an eye. Now, how does that happen in such a Catholic country? I don't get it. This is a young country that I'm in. The average age here, I think, is about 22 years old. That's a nationwide average. So it's a very young country. And there seem to be an astronomical number of gay people here which is, and as I mentioned, nobody blinks an eye. Nobody blinks an eye here. You don't hear of violence against gays here. You don't hear of any problem whatsoever. It's a head scratcher. Okay, to the wild card line. You're on the air. Good morning.
1: Art, this is Simon. Happy New Year to you.
0: Hey, Simon.
1: And bless your Asia. And I bet, not to make a prediction, but I think Asia is going to be a swimmer. And God bless your kitties.
0: Oh, well, we've got a big Olympic-sized swimming pool here and a children's pool. And she's down in it just about every day. She's such a cutie.
1: She'll be doing flip turns.
0: Let me tell you, before she left today, she came in here and gave me a kiss and said, good luck, Daddy.
1: All right. Here's my prediction, and this might, I'm going to ask you to have it as a rolling because it might not be this year, but it's going to happen.
0: Okay.
1: Boston is going to get hit with the big one, the big hurricane, and what'll have to happen, it's got to be the Yankees, the Patriots, and the Red Sox will all be in Boston when this hits. This could be worse than Katrina, but I dreamt, and I don't think the loss of life will be too bad. Go figure, but it will happen.
0: Huh. Boston hit by a...
1: What's that?
0: Boston hit by a big hurricane.
1: Boston gets the big hurricane, probably with a girl's name, and if you could have it as a rolly, I hope it's bonk, bonk, bonk each year, but it's going to come, and it'll have to be the perfect storm with the Yankees, the Red Sox, and the Patriots in Boston.
0: Mm, got it. All right, prediction number 36. A lot of baseball going on, and Boston gets hit by a big hurricane. Interesting. Wow. Wild card, another wild card line. You're on the air. Good morning.
4: Hi, this is Ian calling from Glens Falls, New York.
0: Okay.
4: Yeah, I called a couple of years ago, and you really got me. I asked if you smoked on air, and you were like, what's your social security number and stuff? But my prediction is that Obama is going to look to use hemp as an industry and be more lenient on that to create jobs in the United States.
0: All right. So the president moves toward the legalization nationwide, I guess, of marijuana, an industry that would bring $500 billion to the economy. I'm Art Bell. That's where I am, all right. Manila, Philippines, other side of the world from most of you. It is and continues to be an absolutely amazing feat that Premier Radio is able to accomplish to bring... To allow me to sit here on the other side of the world and do a long-form talk show, it's just, it's astounding. Really, truly astounding. All right, let's look at a few more of the predictions made last year for this year. Number 43, George Norrie marries this year, and that's a bonk. That's a bonk, although the year's not quite done yet. You never know. Number 44, in Phoenix, a rain gauge measures 0.8 inches or more five times during that year. I have no way of knowing whether that's true or not. I'm going to just put a question mark by that. Maybe somebody in Phoenix can tell me. Number 45, artificial manipulation of oil prices. Well, you know, I'm going to give that a ding. I think that that would be a whole nother show, but I'm going to give it a ding. Number 46, auto production cuts by one half. Auto production cuts by one half. I'm going to ding that. In the U.S., I believe that might be true. Certainly might be true. Number 47, NAFTA and GATT changes by Obama. I don't think that there have been any major changes yet by the Obama administration in that area, so we'll give that a bonk. Number 48, Obama brings peace to the Middle East. That's an easy bonk. Nobody does that. Number 49, America turns its back on Israel. No, I'm going to give that a bonk as well. Number 50, all currency loses value. That's going to be a bonk as well. It certainly has not happened. And I guess one more. I'll take one more. Terrorism in Northern Europe within 1 month. That means within a month of the new year. And I think that might be a ding, tentative ding. Now, if I'm wrong on these, I'm just, you know, trying my best to recall. But I think that's a tentative ding. All right. In a moment, we'll return to predictions for the year 2010, reminding you, folks, that you only get one prediction for both shows. So place it very, very carefully. No predictions of political assassination predictions, only on the air, numbered predictions that we will review next year. Only ones that are done right here on the air during our open line, no screener type show. Coming right up. Once again, predictions for the year 2010, directly now ahead. On the international line, you're on the air. Good morning.
5: Hello. Right on. I'm glad I actually got through. I'm calling from the Yukon.
0: From the, oh, Yukon Territory. No
5: kidding.
0: Yeah, I couldn't
5: get through with any of the other numbers.
0: Yeah, I've been there. It's beautiful.
5: Yes,
0: just
5: yes,
0: it's a gorgeous place.
5: Yes. I was calling for your prophecy section.
0: Yes, yes, prophecy, prediction, yes.
5: Yes. Are we on the air?
0: I hope so.
5: Oh, wonderful.
0: Everywhere, I guess, I hear KFI in Los Angeles is doing maintenance, so you're not on the air there, but everywhere else.
5: Okay, well, okay, somebody called in earlier about the Israel thing.
0: Yes.
5: I had a dream about that just before December. And I had a dream about it that Israel was going to bomb Iran. This isn't my prediction, but I was preluding that, what that lady had said.
0: I see. Okay. That's not your prediction, though.
5: No, it's not my prediction, but I had a dream exactly that, and it was going to happen before the Winter Games.
0: Okay. Well, that's kind of a way of squeezing in two predictions. Not fair.
5: No, it was so creepy.
0: My prediction's
5: about Yellowstone.
0: Oh, okay.
5: Yeah. Okay. You know, the sea lions down in San Francisco, how they all just disappeared after Thanksgiving?
0: Yeah.
5: That's a prelude to Yellowstone.
0: Yellowstone explodes?
5: I don't know how bad it's going to be, but I had a dream about it before.
0: It would be very bad.
5: Yes, it would be very bad. And in my dream, hundreds of thousands had died and hundreds of thousands were fleeing.
0: Well, that's bad.
5: It was bad. And Sumatra was a prelude to that as well, because the more major earthquakes happening in Sumatra,
0: Well, you know, it's certainly fair to say that the Ring of Fire is extremely active right now.
5: And
0: so
5: I'm awfully worried about you there, Art.
0: Why?
5: Because of the.
0: I'm not anywhere near Yellowstone.
5: No, I know, but because of the stuff that's happening in Indonesia.
0: Well, you know, the earthquakes that occur in Indonesia, we never feel them here.
5: Yeah, I know, but the possible tsunamis and stuff, I was more worried.
0: You know, everywhere is dangerous, hon.
5: Yes, it's true.
0: It really is.
5: Yeah.
0: So, all right, Yellowstone.
5: Yeah, yeah, it'll be prelated by an earthquake in Mexico, and it will go up the Cascade Mountain Ranges, and that's how it's going to hit Yellowstone.
0: That's a pretty dismal prediction.
5: Yeah.
0: But, okay, it's recorded.
5: Okay.
0: All right, thank you. Thank you very much for the call, and take care. Yukon Territory. Gorgeous, gorgeous country in the summer. First time caller line, you're on the air. Hello.
6: Hello, Art, Bill. Happy New Year.
0: And to you as well, sir. Where are you and what's your first name?
6: This is Jay and I'm calling from Honolulu.
0: Ah, okay.
6: Halfway to where you are.
0: Well, not quite half. I don't think it's halfway, but it's halfway from somewhere.
6: Art, I have a prediction for 2010, which relates to a business that I'm starting here in Honolulu.
0: This cannot turn into a plug, sir.
6: No. Let me plug. It's about a new industry.
0: Yes.
6: We're doing pest control with all natural solutions. No non-toxic chemicals.
0: And so what's your prediction?
6: So the prediction is that 35% of pest control operators in the United States will use non-toxic pest control solutions in their businesses by the end of 2010.
0: Pest control businesses use non-toxic. Okay. I guess you could use natural predators. I don't know if people go for that, though.
6: Well, that's not too far from what we're doing.
0: Okay, thank you very much. Yeah, bugs to eat bugs, something like that. I don't know how people would take to that, though. Here, let me release all these things, and they'll take care of those things, and then we'll have to come back and put some of these things in there and take care of those things once they're fatter. what a world. Wild Card Line, you're on the air. Good morning.
7: Good morning. How are you?
0: I'm just spiffy, sir. Where are you calling from, and what's your first name?
7: Steve in Lexington, Kentucky.
0: Okay, Steve, you have a prediction for the coming year.
7: I do. I've got more of a kind of a positive prediction. I'm predicting
0: that. Oh, no,
7: that.
0: A positive prediction?
7: Yeah,
0: I don't know if we can handle it. All right, let's hear
7: it. Well, I'm going to predict that there'll be an announcement, some sort of nanotechnology that is improving the lives of paralysis victims.
0: Okay, a nanotech discovery.
7: Yes.
0: Any idea what area?
7: Gosh, I'm not sure, but I think it's going to be, you know, in the realm of affecting people that have some sort of paralysis, and maybe, I don't know if it's going to be able to re-stimulate the nervous system or help nervous system regrow, but something that's going to be able to help paralysis people get movement back.
0: Well, the nanotech world certainly does offer that in the future someday. That's number 40, sir. Thank you very much for the call. Nanotechnology could certainly do that, I suppose. It could be, once it matures, it could heal a spine. It could do all kinds of things. It's a lot of promise, but it's, I think, more in the future than 2010 offers. We'll see. First-time caller line, you're on the air. Good morning.
8: Hi, is this Art?
0: It is.
8: Great. Well, my prediction is I think we are going to go to another financial currency like the Amero that a lot of them have been talking about.
0: Another currency. What do you think will happen to the dollar?
8: I think it's going to crash. I think they're printing too much of it. And I think there's only one thing that can happen, and that's it's going to lose the value. So, but I don't think that they're going to let the whole thing crash. I think they're going to devise another method, which I think has to be another currency.
0: Well, I share your concern for the dollar. You know, they've printed so much money that nothing good can come of it that I can see. But, you know, if I had been in their place, I don't know what else they could have done. I think if they hadn't done it, if they hadn't gone ahead and printed all this currency and done all this bailing, or at least a lot of the bailing, that we would have had a severe depression.
8: Yeah, I agree. I think that's
0: so.
8: I kind of
0: think all they did was buy time, though. So I'm on the same page with you. Thank you very much for the call, number 41. That is what I think, that the powers that be really had no choice. They had to do these bailouts, obnoxious as it was, and they had to do, but all they did was buy time. They bought time, and that will make some of you nervous, and you should be. I think that there is another financial problem coming as a result of what's been printed. I don't know how deep and how big it'll be, whether it'll be as she imagines in prediction number 41, but I do think there are big problems ahead in that area. West of the Rockies, you're on the air. Good morning.
9: Art, hello. How you doing?
0: I'm doing okay, sir. Where are you and what is your first name?
9: My name is Phil, and I'm from San Diego, California, listening to you on KOGO 600.
0: Yes, sir.
9: Art, I've got a prediction for you. I know it's probably been predicted maybe a year ago, a couple of years ago. Mm-hmm. I just have this feeling this time. It came to me, and everything seems to be falling into place. The San Diego Chargers will go all the way this year, and they will win the Super Bowl.
0: Ho, ho, ho. All right.
9: I know you're a Chargers fan, because
0: that's
9: right. You've always kept track of them, and they've always, every last few years, they always just get so far, and they just don't do it. And if you've been watching Philip Rivers, Philip Rivers has just been fantastic this year.
0: All right. San Diego Chargers go all the way. Prediction number 42. May it be so. Thank you for the call, sir.
9: Happy New Year, sir.
0: All right. Very happy New Year to you as well. This is, you know, it's 31st here, evening of the 31st. It's, what is it, about 22 minutes past 5 o'clock in the afternoon. We're going to have fireworks at midnight tonight. That's how it's done here. Everything is done at midnight. So the new year is just hours away here. Okay, let's see. Let's go to our east of the Rockies line. You're on the air. Hello.
10: Hi, hello.
0: Hi.
10: Hi, I'm, oh, wow, is this Art?
0: It is indeed.
10: Oh, you're amazing. I'm a huge fan. I'm Heather from St. Paul, Minnesota. Say, I was, it's funny, I was listening to the show earlier, and I kind of randomly thought if I had a prediction, what would it be? And it popped into my head, San Francisco earthquake, Northern California. And it, and then you had a caller that was talking about a tsunami that would wipe out the West Coast. And
0: that's right.
10: Yeah, and I've been trying to get a hold of you for a while now, but it's great to talk to you. You're awesome. I'm a huge fan.
0: Oh, well, thank you.
10: And the Obamas got a Portuguese water dog.
0: A Portuguese water dog?
10: Yeah, it's kind of an obscure breed, but one of the Obama daughters is allergic to dogs. And it's a breed like a poodle. They don't shed a lot, so people with allergies tend to be able to tolerate them a little bit better.
0: Hmm. Yeah. Well, I guess if you're in the White House, you have to have a first dog.
10: Definitely. Definitely. We're a Scotty family, my family is. So it's kind of cool. We kind of followed the Bush Scotty or Scotties. So, but it's so, yeah, we're kind of a dog family, so we're always following that. But
0: all right. All right. Well, we're a cat family. Why not a first cat someday? Hmm? First cat. We have three cats presently that have traveled the world, I think, twice fully around. Yeti, Abby, and Dolly. Yeti and Abby. Yeti's getting to be an old fellow now, but still spry as can be. Abby is doing very, very well. And Dolly, who is our little Filipina cat, is... despite the fact that she's been around the world twice, boy, is she active. She's really something. So we keep our three kitties here. First time, not first time. Wildcard line, you're on the air. Hello.
11: Hi, Art. Thanks for taking my call, and Happy New Year.
0: Very same to you.
11: I have a prediction for you. I've been, I know you often ask where they come from. I dream very vividly, and I've been seeing major blackout in a city that feels like Las Vegas to me. Like there's a major power blackout like there was in New York a couple of years ago that covered a stretch of the country.
0: Right.
11: So I'm going to say my prediction is for a power blackout, a major power blackout like that in the southwest part of the U.S., but I think
0: what I've noticed is it's entirely possible. I mean, Las Vegas is, you know, if you watch catastrophe movies and stuff like that, war movies, Las Vegas is always the target. Have you ever noticed that?
11: It is. It is. Well, it's pretty and shiny and nice to film, isn't it?
0: I guess, yeah.
11: Yeah. Well, I don't know. I saw that, but I figured it, I thought it was a mixed bag because I think it's going to be like a long power blackout that might last like days and cause a lot of problems and chaos. But I think from that, we're going to realize that we need to pay more attention to what's going on with our electric grid.
0: Mm-hmm. Well, we do. A lot of the electric infrastructure in the United States now is very, very old.
11: Yeah, yeah.
0: Okay.
11: Anyway,
0: all right.
11: That's what I saw, and thought I'd call it in. And Happy New Year! And again, thanks for taking my call.
0: Take care, sir. Very interesting prediction. A major blackout hits Las Vegas. Well, I'll tell you what would happen. A lot of the casinos, of course, have generators, and they'd fire them up, and a lot of the people sitting playing would barely even notice what's going on. On the international line, you are on the air. Hello.
12: Oh, hi, Art. You might remember through the years I claimed a big streak, 10-0, 11-0, 12-0, to name you a few. I said an actress murdered, a wrestling tragedy, Chris Benoit, race riots, and I said it'd be a year for school shootings. This year my streak ended, I believe, but I wanted to kind of plead my case. It was number 13.
0: Year of the murderers or whatever?
12: Yes.
0: Yeah, no, you can plead all you want, but homicides in the U.S. went down.
12: Okay, because I was just figuring, like, you know, this...
0: plead your case, but, you know.
12: Yeah. Okay.
0: Plead denied, sorry.
12: Yeah, I was just figuring with the 500 in Chicago, you know, like 500 students, and I'm thinking, how could it go down? And seven police officers shot within a month in Seattle.
0: It went down, sir.
12: Yeah, okay. My prediction, oh, by the way, this is Keith in Hamilton, Ontario.
0: Yes.
12: My prediction, a major athlete, like current athlete right now, is going to pass away of very unseen circumstances. An athlete right now playing.
0: Okay. All right. Got it. We'll see how your streak, well, of course, your streak is over, but perhaps you can reestablish it. It's prediction time for the year 2010. And these have been some very, very intriguing predictions thus far. If you've not managed to get yours in, hang in there because we're doing another show tomorrow night, so there'll be another opportunity. From Manila in the Philippines, Southeast Asia, I'm Art Bell. We'll be right back. We're doing the annual prediction show tonight and tomorrow night. So if you have a prediction for the year 2010, a well-thought-out psychic prediction, we want to hear from you. And by the way, I've got email if you'd like to email me. I do my best to answer emails, but you know, it's getting to them all is very, very difficult. I've really been putting some effort into it. But if you want to email me, I'm Art Bell, ArtBell, at mindspring.com. That's ArtBell at mindspring, MindSpring.com. More predictions for the year just ahead in a moment. I guess there's a group of people calling themselves the Goons listening who want a shout out. I'm sorry, we can't do that kind of thing because then everybody would want it. You know, it's just the way it is. We're doing predictions for the year 2010, and this is your opportunity, but not your last opportunity because we'll be back tomorrow night to finish it up. And then, of course, it becomes sealed again in the Bell family vault. Wildcard Line, you're on the air. Good morning.
13: Hey, good morning, Art.
0: Howdy.
13: This is Mitch from beautiful Windsor, California.
0: Yes, sir.
13: One Quebec. We even miss you on the air. You've been teasing us with that antenna. When are you going to get your antenna up there, Art?
0: Well, it's a long story, but they wanted all kinds of things done here. You know, I live in a really good, pretty high-class condominium thing here in Manila, and they really wanted a lot done, so I hired a professional engineer, and long story short, it'll be done pretty soon.
13: Wow. I'll tell you, the 3830 old crew would love to hear you back here on the West Coast. We're listening.
0: Okay. All right. But, you have a prediction?
13: I absolutely do. I actually have two. I know you only have time for one.
0: That's true.
13: I'll go with less depressing.
0: Okay.
13: Well, let's go with my prediction within, unfortunately, this could be within the next 2 months, a 5.0 earthquake or better in the San Francisco Bay Area.
0: That's not too bad. A five earthquake is something, you know, you feel it and you go, wow, an earthquake, but, you know, it's not going to knock everything down.
13: Well, that's true, but the thing is, well, I guess the biggest thing is that anything above a 3.5 around here, I would say if anything above 4.0, we're going to feel. Anything below that, we don't really feel. You know, we really don't, in spite of popular belief that it takes a pretty good rumble here to alert it. We have hundreds of them a day. But anyway, yeah, that's pretty much it, Art.
0: Okay, all right. Well, it's recorded, and I think the odds, you know, of a 5.0 or better are really good in the San Francisco area. We have very few earthquakes here. I suppose a big one is certainly possible, but in all the time I've been here, I can only say that I've felt two, I think, and they were very minor. It's sort of one of those things where you say, hey, didn't I get enough sleep or something like that? And, you know, you're swaying a little bit, but that's about it. You would think we'd have many more here, being as close as we are to the center of so many earthquakes, but no. Wildcard line, you're on the air. Hello.
14: Hi, Art.
0: Yes, hi.
14: How you doing?
0: Very well. Your first name and to you, and where are you?
14: My name is Pete, and I'm from Denver, North Carolina.
0: Okay, Pete. What do you think is going to happen in 2010?
14: Well, my prediction in 2010 will be a great year, and the stock market will get to a new 10-year high of 1450.
0: Wow. 14,500?
14: 14,500, correct.
0: Wow. What's going to take it so high?
14: It's just everything's going to fall into place. That's just the way it is. The reason I know is because I know the secret. If you know what the secret is, you'll know what I mean.
0: No, what's the secret?
14: Did you ever read the book, The Secret?
0: No.
14: Oh, so you'll have to read the book, The Secret, and then you will know.
0: 14,500. Oh, my God.
14: Correct.
0: With current financial conditions, that's hard to imagine, so that's a pretty wild prediction, okay?
14: Well, not really. I've been unemployed for 7.5 years, and the stock market has kept me going. I never had to file for unemployment. I couldn't because I make too much money.
0: The secret. Okay, well, I'll look for that book. Number 47, the market goes to 14.5. Ho, ho, ho, ho. First time caller line, you're on the air. Hello.
15: Good morning, Art.
0: Good morning.
15: My name is Baker, B-A-K-K-E-R, and I'm calling from Toronto, Canada.
0: Okay.
15: And my prediction for 2010 is that in the wake of the recent terror attacks, it will force the government to tip its hand and reveal what has up until now been a top secret form of transportation. I'm not sure if it'll be teleportation or just a smaller form of really fast transportation that will basically eliminate the need for commercial airline passengers.
0: Wow. That would be so cool.
15: I think it would be, too. And I really do hope it happens.
0: Kind of like Jumper, right?
15: Exactly.
0: God, that'd be great. Okay. Okay, I got it. And I really hope you're right. I kind of have doubts, but I hope you're right.
15: Hope so, too. Thank you very much. And the best of the new year to you.
0: And to you, sir. Take care. Oh, well, that'd be so cool. I watched Jumper, and I loved it. Actually, you know, I read the book first. And I really enjoyed that. And then the movie, wouldn't that be neat? I mean, just like that, and you're wherever you want to be, or if you've got a picture of it or whatever, you can remember, and then you're there, top of the Eiffel Tower. Man. First-time caller line, you're on the air. Good morning.
16: Hi, is this Art Bell?
0: It is, yes.
16: I am Ian from Gainesville, Florida.
0: Okay.
16: I heard you're doing the prediction show tonight.
0: Absolutely true, yes.
16: Okay, well, my prediction for 2010 is that as the geovibrational vibrations of our planet, the electromagnetic vibrations that everything that has matter in it puts out, as it increases, the harmonic vibrations of people themselves are going to increase along with it because we're all part of that field. We live within it. We are an integral part. They all flow together. And as that increases, the latent abilities that people have are going to start coming out, such as, you know, psychic abilities. People are going to start being more open to the influences around them and things going on. And I'm not quite saying that it's going to come out in the open. Not everybody's going to be comfortable with what they're going through. There's going to be people whose inner vibrations aren't quite up to the correct level. But as most of us start getting up there, we're going to start seeing us as a species start to come around that corner.
0: So, good vibes for 2010.
16: That's what I am saying.
0: Okay. All right. Well, I've got it down. It's kind of like the awakening thing. But and every year we get that prediction in various forms, and it is yet to come true. Wildcard line, you're on the air. Good morning.
17: Good morning. It's Bob from North Hollywood, California.
0: Hello, Bob.
17: Also known as Robert at times.
0: I'm curious. I think KFI is, like, off the air right now.
18: KFI is dead.
0: Well, it's not dead.
18: I'm listening
0: dead.
18: To you on 600 and 770. Luckily, my car stereo, my radio picks up fairly decently.
0: No, okay. All right. No, they're just off the air for maintenance. They'll be back.
18: I thought it was some conspiracy. I was thinking, God, the greatest part of the year, coast to coast, and they shut it off.
0: Well.
18: Everybody waits for prediction night. I mean, everybody loves it. Well, sure. You probably have thousands of people trying to get in.
0: Well, yeah, we do. Yeah. Okay, well, it'll be prediction number rounded off at 50 for you. What do you think is going to happen?
18: 50. The front page of all newspapers will read, at least in the United States, Obama gets Osama.
0: You know, it very well could be true.
18: Yeah. But right now, what's happening, it's horrible. Obama said the worst thing. He wants to shut down the war. And remember, the military complex, industrial complex, they're more powerful than the president. So he's up against a big team right now. They're probably going to really try to force him out of the White House if he really tries to shut down this war, because there's trillions of dollars at stake. And he's just the president.
0: Well, yeah, but he's got us going in Afghanistan, so that should be some satisfaction for the military-industrial complex.
18: But what he's doing, he's building up the forces, so he's closing on Osama bin Laden, shut down their network, decapitate the snake, so to speak, and then get the hell out of there. That's what he's doing. He wants to rush in there, kick their butts, and get out.
0: But that makes sense to me.
18: Yeah, but the military-industrial complex knows what he's doing. They're going, oh, my God, this is going to be the end of our cash cow.
0: There's always a war. If you need a war, there's always a war. All right. Thank you very much. It's a decent enough. Oh, Obama gets Osama. Yeah, you know, that is a very likely outcome in 2010. And certainly he's gone after him and them in Afghanistan. And we should have done that a long time ago. We instead, of course, went to Iraq. And I won't really comment on that. But, I mean, going to Afghanistan and neighbors, because you know we're doing that. When they run away to adjacent countries, we always go after them. We may not publicize that, but it occurs, and that's the right thing to do. Why didn't we do it before? As far as I'm concerned, it's the right thing to do. Go get them, for God's sakes. It's been too long. You shouldn't be taking any additional breaths. Wildcard Line, you're on the air. Hello.
19: Hi, Art. Aloha from Hawaii.
0: Hawaii again, eh?
19: Yes, and I've got a prediction for you. I don't know if this would fall under the good prediction or bad prediction, but my prediction is that George Norrie will be replaced as the host of Coast to Coast AM this year. Coming in.
0: George Norrie, huh? Okay. George Norrie is replaced. Okay. Well, I used to get those all the time. People telling me that I'd get replaced or something or another would happen. Well, I'll put it down. It's number 51.
19: Roger that.
0: All right. Thank you very much for the call. George Norrie is replaced, number 51. These are predictions for the coming year. Whatever those predictions may be, we'll take them as long as they're legitimately made. First-time caller line, you're on the air.
20: Hi, my name is Mike in Bend, Oregon.
0: Yes, Mike.
20: How you doing, man? God bless you.
0: Thank you. And
20: you
0: too.
20: Happy New Year to everybody. My prediction is that a man will discover that God is actually a being of light, and he's moving back towards us at the speed of light. And my second prediction is he will...
0: One prediction only.
20: Okay. Well, it's sort of like a two-part, but I understand. So the result is he'll send a laser signal back in the direction and tell God what a bad job everybody's doing.
0: Okay. God is a being of light, and he will come at us at the speed of a laser, which, of course, is the speed of light. I don't know. I don't think of God that way. I think of God, well, it doesn't matter how I think of God. Let's go to the international line, I think. Is that the international line? No, it's not. Wildcard line, you're on the air.
21: Yes, Art. This is Rob in Rockwood, Tennessee.
0: Hi, Rob.
21: I want to say congratulations on your career. I've been listening to you 14, 15 years.
0: Thank you.
21: And got a quick question for you. You still marketing that pizza sauce you had?
0: You know, it's really a shame. Pizza Punch was so incredibly popular. And no, it's not presently being marketed. And We've got about 1 million people screaming about that, wanting to reorder Pizza Punch, and it can't be done right now. So it's in limbo is the answer.
21: Okay, well, anyway, I was asking about it more than some of it. And my prediction for 2010, there's going to be a massive increase in robbery, stealing, that type of thing in the United States.
0: Well, that's a massive increase in crime.
21: Yes, sir. And the law enforcement is going to be trying to Washington to give them grants and more money so they can hire more officers and everything to take care of it.
0: All right. Well, that's certain. You know, thank you. 53 is your prediction number. It's a possibility because when the economy gets really bad, obviously more people get desperate and turn to crime. So a massive increase in crime in 2010. Hope it does not come true, but it certainly is possible. First time caller line, you're on the air. Hello.
2: Yes.
0: Hello.
2: I have a prediction.
0: You also have a bad connection.
2: I do.
0: Yeah, you do. Let me hear your prediction, and let me hear your prediction, and we'll see if I can make it out.
2: I believe there's going to be a virus in the cognitive.
0: You're calling on some kind of internet phone, right?
2: Yeah.
0: Yeah.
2: No.
0: Yeah, something about a virus. What? Say it again. What kind of virus?
2: A cognitive virus that affects the neurotransmitter brain, causes processing failure where people can't think straight anymore.
0: So a virus that affects the brain, right?
2: Yeah.
0: Okay, got it. And you might want to look into your connection. A virus that affects the brain. Okay, that's number 54. Trying to sort of close quickly here. Wildcard line, you're on the air. Hello.
3: Hi, Art. This is the tree planter in Eugene, Oregon.
0: Tree planter. Yes.
3: Yes. My prediction is, and it relates to a question that you had. You remember the callers that called in about this spiritual awakening?
0: Oh, yes, several of them.
3: And the question you asked is an event that would precede it.
0: Mm-hmm.
3: This is the event.
0: Okay.
3: The revival of the Ghost Dance, which was a messianic spiritual movement in the late 1800s. But there will be a revival of it this year, and it's going to be among young white people.
0: Hmm. A revival of the Ghost Dance.
3: Yes. Wovaka was the prophet of the Ghost Dance. He was a Paiute medicine man prophet. And just in the last couple of years, there was an attempt to revive it up on the Lakota Nation. And there was some very sad things that they felt was a consequence of it. But it's going to come off reservation. It's going to be among young white people, teenagers, 20-somethings. And this is part of a bigger prophecy of indigenous people in North America of the return of the ghost children. The buffalo have already been returned. There is a designated white buffalo woman that has appeared to the Lakotas, and she has come with the buffalo. And she has carried the sacred pipe during the sun dance in the previous summer.
0: All right. Well, I've got it. If there's big news about the ghost dance, we'll give that a ding. Okay. We are running rapidly out of time, as Canadians would say. West of the Rockies, you're on the air. Turn your radio off, please. Give us your first name and tell us where you're calling from.
22: John, Anchorage, Alaska.
0: Hey, John.
22: I have a vision of a high-profile court case in New York City that will make the Rodney King riot look like a children's carnival.
0: Have anything to do with terrorism, does it?
22: I believe it might just be, Art. I really have. I've been losing sleep over what I believe that the people do not want to see and which our president is too blind to see.
0: Okay. Well, I mean, we all know that big trial's coming up in New York. So you really think it'll cause riots and things like that?
22: I think that he's not getting the picture, and this is going to be an opportunity. They've already tried to show him in Washington by having their gatherings, and his stupidity, if you will, of not seeing people want it is scary.
0: All right, well, see, now, you know, all right, see, you're almost going to cause me to, you know what, I'm not writing that down. That's made that too political hate. I'm not taking those. So number 56 is still open, and we'll fill it tomorrow. We're out of time. That's it for tonight. Predictions for 2010 continue tomorrow night from Manila in the Philippines. I'm Art Bell. Thanks for staying with me. See you tomorrow night.
1: 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Read by Kathleen Harrison McKenna and Terrence McKenna. Produced and directed and audially illuminated by Sound Photosynthesis. Forward, Terrence McKenna.
4: What we have here is four pieces of Victorian literature built around the theme of hashish intoxication. In every case but one, these are American writers, Richard Burton being the exception. Hashish was introduced into Europe by the French, but it didn't ever attain in Europe in the 19th century the kind of vogue that it was to attain in the United States, largely due to the literary efforts of Bayard Taylor and Fitzhugh Ludlow. And in the readings we will hear, Fitzhugh Ludlow directly attributes his interest in hashish to the article by Bayard Taylor, which he had read a couple of years before his first hashish experiments when it was published in the Atlantic Monthly. There's a confluence of artistic and social intent in the American mind with the powers of hashish that seems extraordinarily serendipitous. In other words, the rich strain of American transcendentalism fueled by the pre-Raphaelite strain in literature and architecture seemed ready-made for the kind of sublime and ecstatic visions which these American Victorians were able to obtain from eating their hashish. There is nothing comparable to these kinds of visionary excursions in the modern practice of smoking cannabis products, because a much more diminished amount of the drug is delivered to the individual at any given time. If you notice, these descriptions of hashish intoxication are comparable to 20th century descriptions of intoxication with LSD or psilocybin, some of the stronger psychopharmacological agents. I don't think there can be much doubt that Romanticism, American Transcendentalism, the French fascination with the Orient in fashion and design and literature, all of these 19th century concerns, a general tendency toward the florid in design, in philosophical thinking, even in social forms, can in part be attributed to this strong orientalizing influence of which hashish was a major player. The Victorian literary style seems uniquely suited, especially in the case of Fitzhugh Ludlow, to conveying the confused, shifting, multi-leveled, and imagistic tonality that is typical of the hashish experience. So it's a very fortuitous marriage of style and subject matter that we meet in these four pieces, as I said, three by American hashish aficionados, and the exception being Richard Burton, whose pieces are drawn from his translation of The Thousand and One Nights, and show the influence of hashish on climaxed Islamic society put through the filter of the fine job of translation that Burton did, a great Victorian traveler, polymath, and geographer in his own right. We had a dual motivation, my partner Kat and myself, in making these recordings. First of all, we thought that it was a sufficient challenge to the partnership ideal for a man and a woman to try to re-embody the writing of these Victorian hashish aficionados. Two of the writings accentuate the women's point of view, since Louisa May Alcott is one of the writers. And in the second case, Richard Burton's retelling of the 1001 Tales of Scheherazade is from a woman's point of view, uses a woman's voice. The other motivation for this project is the difficulty of obtaining printed versions of this material. There hasn't been an edition of Fitzhugh Ludlow since 1975. The previous edition was in the mid-1800s. There hasn't been an edition of Bayard Taylor since the first edition of 1853. So these materials are not available generally at your public library. And as the debate on the social impact of cannabis accelerates, it's very important that we have access to these accounts by unbiased early observers of the phenomenon. This first reading of Bayard Taylor's The Lands of the Saracen presents the earliest American account of hashish use. The Lands of the Saracen was published in 1855 and set the model for hashish reportage throughout the rest of the 19th century and was a major influence on Fitzhugh Ludlow. I'm going to read Chapter 10, The Visions of Hashish, which is the portion of the book in which most of the references to hashish taking are confined. This is Bayard Taylor, 1855. During my stay in Damascus, that insatiable curiosity which leads me to prefer the acquisition of all lawful knowledge through the channels of my own personal experience, rather than in less satisfactory and less laborious ways, induced me to make a trial of the celebrated hashish, that remarkable drug which supplies the luxurious Syrian with dreams more alluring and more gorgeous than the Chinese extracts from his darling opium pipe. The use of hashish, which is a preparation of the dried leaves of the cannabis indica, has been familiar to the East for many centuries. During the Crusades, it was frequently used by the Saracen warriors to stimulate them to the work of slaughter, and from the Arabic term of hashashin, or eaters of hashish, as applied to them, the word assassin has been naturally derived. An infusion of the same plant gives to the drink called bhang, which is in common use throughout India and Malaysia, its peculiar properties. Thus prepared, it is a more fierce and fatal stimulant than the paste of sugar and spices to which the Turk resorts as the food of his voluptuous evening reveries. While its immediate effects seem to be more potent than those of opium, its habitual use, though attended with ultimate and permanent injury to the system, rarely results in such utter wreck of mind and body as that to which the votaries of the latter drug inevitably condemn themselves. A previous experience of the effects of hashish, which I took once and in a very mild form while in Egypt, was so peculiar in its character that my curiosity, instead of being satisfied, only prompted me the more to throw myself for once wholly under its influence. The sensations it then produced were those, physically, of exquisite lightness and airiness, mentally of a wonderfully keen perception of the ludicrous in the most simple and familiar objects. During the half hour in which it lasted, I was at no time so far under its control that I could not, with the clearest perception, study the changes through which I passed. I noticed with careful attention the fine sensations

came in themselves so inexpressibly absurd and comical that I was provoked to a long fit of laughter. The hallucination died away as gradually as it came, leaving me overcome with a soft and pleasant drowsiness from which I sank into a deep, refreshing sleep. My companion and an English gentleman, who with his wife was also residing in Antonio's pleasant caravanserai, agreed to join me in the experiment. The dragoman of the latter was deputed to procure a sufficient quantity of the drug. He was a dark Egyptian, speaking only the lingua franca of the East, and asked me, as he took the money and departed on his mission, whether he should get hashish. Peridere o per dormire? Oh, peridere, of course, I answered, and see that it be strong and fresh. It is customary with the Syrians to take a small portion immediately before the evening meal, and it is thus diffused through the stomach and acts more gradually as well as more gently upon the system. As our dinner hour was at sunset, I proposed taking hashish at the time, but my friends, fearing that its operations might be more speedy upon fresh subjects and thus betray them into some absurdity in the presence of the other travelers, preferred waiting until after the meal. It was then agreed that we should retire to our room, which, as it rose like a tower one story higher than the rest of the building, was in a manner isolated and would screen us from observation. We commenced by taking a teaspoonful each of the mixture which Abdallah had procured. This was about the quantity I had taken in Egypt, and as the effect then had been so slight, I judged that we ran no risk of taking an overdose. The strength of the drug, however, must have been far greater in this instance, for whereas I could in the former case distinguish no flavor but that of sugar and rose leaves, I now found the taste intensely bitter and repulsive to the palate. We allowed the paste to dissolve slowly on our tongues and sat some time quietly waiting the result. But, having been taken upon a full stomach, its operation was hindered, and after the lapse of nearly an hour, we could not detect the least change in our feelings. My friends loudly expressed their conviction of the humbug of hashish. But I, unwilling to give up the experiment at this point, proposed that we should take an additional half spoonful and follow it with a cup of hot tea, which, if there were really any virtue in the preparation, could not fail to call it into action. This was done, though not without some misgivings, as we were all ignorant of the precise quantity which constituted a dose and the limits within which the drug could be taken with safety. It was now 10 o'clock. The streets of Damascus were gradually becoming silent, and the fair city was bathed in the yellow luster of the Syrian moon. Only in the marble courtyard below us, a few dragomen and mukarris lingered under the lemon trees beside the fountain in the center. I was seated alone, nearly in the middle of the room, talking with my friends, who were lounging upon a sofa placed in a sort of alcove at the farther end, when the same fine, nervous thrill of which I have spoken suddenly shot through me. But this time it was accompanied by a burning sensation at the pit of the stomach, and instead of growing upon me with the gradual pace of healthy slumber and resolving me, as before, into air, it came with the intensity of a pang and shot throbbing along the nerves to the extremities of my body. The sense of limitation, of the confinement of our senses within the bounds of our own flesh and blood, instantly fell away. The walls of my frame were burst outward and tumbled into ruin, and without thinking what form I wore, losing sight even of an idea of form, I felt that I existed throughout a vast extent of space. The blood pulsed from my heart, sped through the uncounted leagues before it reached my extremities. The air drawn into my lungs expanded into seas of limpid ether, and the arch of my skull was broader than the vault of heaven.
within the concave

that held my brain were the fathomless depths of blue. Clouds floated there, and the winds of heaven rolled them together, and there shone the orb of the sun. It was, though I thought not of that at the time, like a revelation of the mystery of omnipresence. It is difficult to describe this sensation, or the rapidity with which it mastered me. In the state of mental exaltation in which I was then plunged, all sensations as they rose suggested more or less coherent images. They presented themselves to me in a double form, one physical and therefore to a certain extent tangible, the other spiritual and revealing itself in a succession of splendid metaphors. The physical feeling of extended being was accompanied by the image of an exploding meteor, not subsiding into darkness, but continuing to shoot from its center or nucleus, which corresponded to the burning spot at the pit of my stomach, incessant adumbrations of light that finally lost themselves in the infinity of space. To my mind, even now, this image is still the best illustration of my sensations, as I recall them, but I greatly doubt whether the reader will find it equally clear. My curiosity was now in a way of being satisfied. The spirit, demon, shall I not rather say, of Hashish had entire possession of me. I was cast upon the flood of his illusions and drifted helplessly whithersoever they might choose to bear me. The thrills which ran through my nervous system became more rapid and fierce, accompanied with sensations that steeped my whole being in unutterable rapture. I was encompassed by a sea of light through which played the pure, harmonious colors that are born of light. While endeavoring in broken expressions to describe my feelings to my friends, who sat looking upon me incredulously, not yet having been affected by the drug, I suddenly found myself at the foot of the great pyramid of Cheops. The tapering courses of yellow limestone gleamed like gold in the sun, and the pile rose so high that it seemed to lean for support upon the blue arch of the sky. I wished to ascend it, and the wish alone placed me immediately upon its apex, lifted thousands of feet above the wheat fields and palm groves of Egypt. I cast my eyes downward and, to my astonishment, saw that it was built not of limestone, but of huge square plugs of Cavendish tobacco. Words cannot paint the overwhelming sense of the ludicrous which I then experienced. I writhed on my chair in an agony of laughter, which was only relieved by the vision melting away like a dissolving view, till, out of my confusion of indistinct images and fragments of images, another and more powerful vision arose. The more vividly I recall the scene which followed, the more carefully I restore its different features and separate the many threads of sensation which wove it into one glorious web, the more I despair of representing its exceeding glory. I was moving over the desert, not upon the rocking dromedary, but seated in a bark made of mother-of-pearl and studded with jewels of surpassing luster. The sand was of grains of gold, and my keel slid through them without sound or jar. The air was radiant with excess of light, though no sun was to be seen. I inhaled the most delicious perfumes, and harmonies such as Beethoven may have heard in dreams but never wrote floated around me. The atmosphere itself was light, odor, music, and each and all sublimated beyond anything the sober senses are capable of receiving. Before me, for 1,000 leagues, as it seemed, stretched a vista of rainbows whose colors gleamed with the splendor of gems, arches of living amethyst, sapphire, emerald, topaz and ruby. By thousands and tens of thousands they flew past me as my dazzling barge sped down the magnificent arcade. Yet the vista still stretched as far as ever before me. I reveled in a sensuous Elysium which was perfect
because no sense was left ungratified. But beyond all, my mind was filled with a boundless feeling of triumph. My journey was that of a conqueror, not of a conqueror who subdues his race, either by love or by will, for I forgot that man existed, but one victorious over the grandest as well as the subtlest forces of nature. The spirits of light, color, odor, sound, and motion were my slaves, and having these, I was master of the universe. Those who are endowed to any extent with the imaginative faculty must have at least once in their lives experienced feelings which may give them a clue to the exalted, sensuous raptures of my triumphal march. The view of a sublime mountain landscape, the hearing of a grand orchestral symphony, or of a choral upborne by the full-voiced organ, or even the beauty and luxury of a cloudless summer day suggests emotions similar in kind, if less intense. They took a warmth and glow from that pure animal joy which degrades not, but spiritualizes and ennobles our material part, and which differs from cold, abstract intellectual enjoyment as the flaming diamond of the Orient differs from the icicle of the North. Those finer senses which occupy a middle ground between our animal and intellectual appetites were suddenly developed to a pitch beyond what I had ever dreamed, and being thus at one and the same time gratified to the fullest extent of their preternatural capacity, the result was a single harmonious sensation to describe which human language has no epithet. Mahatma's paradise with its palaces of ruby and emerald, its airs of musk and cassia, and its rivers colder than snow and sweeter than honey, would have been a poor and mean terminus for my arcade of rainbows. Yet in the character of this paradise, in the gorgeous fancies of the Arabian Nights, in the glow and luxury of all Oriental poetry, I now recognize more or less the agency of hashish. The fullness of my rapture expanded the sense of time, and though the whole vision was probably no more than 5 minutes in passing through my mind, years seemed to have elapsed while I shot under the dazzling myriads of rainbow arches. By and by, the rainbows, the bark of pearl and jewels, and the desert of golden sand vanished, and, still bathed in light and perfume, I found myself in a land of green and flowery lawns, divided by hills of gently undulating outline. But, although the vegetation was the richest of earth, there were neither streams nor fountains to be seen, and the people who came from the hills with brilliant garments that shone in the sun besought me to give them the blessing of water. Their hands were full of branches of the coral honeysuckle in bloom. These I took, and breaking off the flowers one by one, set them in the earth. The slender trumpet-like tubes immediately became shafts of masonry and sank deep into the earth. The lip of the flower changed into a circular mouth of rose-colored marble, and the people, leaning over its brink, lowered their pitchers to the bottom with cords and drew them up again, filled to the brim and dripping with honey. The most remarkable feature of these illusions was that at that time, when I was most completely under their influence, I knew myself to be seated in the tower of Antonio's hotel in Damascus, knew that I had taken hashish, and that the strange, gorgeous, and ludicrous fantasies which possessed me were the effect of it. At the very instant that I looked upon the valley of the Nile from the pyramid, slid over the desert, or created my marvelous wells in that beautiful pastoral country, I saw the furniture of my room, its mosaic pavement, the quaint Saracenic niches in the walls, the painted and gilded beams of the ceiling, and the couch in the recess before me with my two companions watching me. Both sensations were simultaneous and equally palpable. While I was most given up to the magnificent delusion, I saw its cause and felt its absurdity most clearly.
Metaphysicians say that the mind is incapable of performing two operations at the same time, and may attempt to explain this phenomenon by supposing a rapid and incessant vibration of the perceptions between the two states. This explanation, however, is not satisfactory to me, for not more clearly does a skillful musician with the same breath blow two distinct musical notes from a bugle than I was conscious of two distinct conditions of being in the same moment. Yet, singular as it may seem, neither conflicted with the other. My enjoyment of the visions was complete and absolute, undisturbed by the faintest doubt of their reality, while in some other chamber of my brain, reason sat coolly watching them and heaping the liveliest ridicule on their fantastic features. One set of nerves was thrilled with the bliss of the gods, while another was convulsed with unquenchable laughter at that very bliss. My highest ecstasies could not bear down and silence the weight of my ridicule, which, in its turn, was powerless to prevent me from running into other and more gorgeous absurdities. I was double, not swan and shadow, but rather sphinx-like, human and beast, a true sphinx. I was a riddle and a mystery to myself. The drug, which had been retarded in its operation on account of being taken after a meal, now began to make itself more powerfully felt. The visions were more grotesque than ever, but less agreeable, and there was a painful tension throughout my nervous system, the effect of overstimulus. I was a mass of transparent jelly, and a confectioner poured me into a twisted mold. I threw my chair aside and writhed and tortured myself for some time to force my loose substance into the mold. At last, when I had so far succeeded that only one foot remained outside, it was lifted off, and another mold of still more crooked and intricate shape substituted. I have no doubt that the contortions through which I went to accomplish the end of my gelatinous destiny would have been extremely ludicrous to a spectator, but to me they were painful and disagreeable. The sober half of me went into fits of laughter over them, and through that laughter my vision shifted into another scene. I had laughed until my eyes overflowed profusely. Every drop that fell immediately became a large loaf of bread and tumbled upon the shop floor of a baker in the bazaar at Damascus. The more I laughed, the faster the loaves fell, until such a pile was raised about the baker that I could hardly see the top of his head. The man will be suffocated, I cried, but if he were to die, I cannot stop. My perceptions now became more dim and confused. I felt that I was in the grasp of some giant force, and in the glimmering of my fading reason grew earnestly alarmed, for the terrible stress under which my frame labored increased every moment. A fierce and furious heat radiated from my stomach throughout my system. My mouth and throat were as dry and as hard as if made of brass, and my tongue, it seemed to me, was a bar of rusty iron. I seized a pitcher of water and drank long and deeply, but I might as well have drunk so much air, for not only did it impart no moisture, but my palate and throat gave me no intelligence of having drunk at all. I stood in the center of the room, brandishing my arms convulsively and heaving sighs that seemed to shatter my whole being. Will no one, I cried in distress, cast out this devil that has possession of me? I no longer saw the room nor my friends, but I heard one of them saying, "It must be real. He could not counterfeit such an expression as that, but it don't look much like pleasure." Immediately afterwards, there was a scream of the wildest laughter, and my countryman sprang upon the floor, exclaiming, "Oh, ye gods, I am a locomotive!" This was his ruling hallucination, and for the space of 2 or 3 hours he continued to pace to and fro with a measured stride, exhaling his breath in violent jets, and when he spoke, dividing his words into syllables, each of which he brought out with a jerk, at the same time turning his hands at his sides as if they were the cranks of imaginary wheels.
The Englishman, as soon as he felt the dose beginning to take effect, prudently retreated to his own room, and what the nature of his visions were, we never learned, for he refused to tell, and moreover, enjoined the strictest silence on his wife. By this time, it was nearly midnight. I had passed through the paradise of hashish and was plunged at once into its fiercest hell. In my ignorance, I had taken what I have since learned would have been a sufficient portion for 6 men and was now paying a frightful penalty for my curiosity. The excited blood rushed through my frame with a sound like the roaring of mighty waters. It was projected into my eyes until I could no longer see. It beat thickly in my ears and so throbbed in my heart that I feared the ribs would give way under its blows. I tore open my vest, placed my hand over the spot, and tried to count the pulsations. But there were 2 hearts, one beating at the rate of 1,000 beats a minute, and the other with a slow, dull motion. My throat, I thought, was filled to the brim with blood, and streams of blood were pouring from my eyes. I felt them gushing warm down my cheeks and neck. With a maddened, desperate feeling, I fled from the room and walked over the flat, terraced roof of the house. My body seemed to shrink and grow rigid as I wrestled with the demon, and my face to become wild, lean, and haggard. Some lines which had struck me years before in reading Mrs. Browning's Rhymes of the Duchess May flashed into my mind, and the horse in stark despair, with his front hoofs poised in air, on the last verge rears a mane, and he hangs, he rocks between, and his nostrils curdle in, and he shivers head and hoof, and the flakes of foam fall off, and his face grows fierce and thin. That picture of animal terror and agony was mine. I was the horse hanging poised on the verge of the giddy tower, the next moment to be borne sheer down to destruction. Involuntarily, I raised my hand to feel the leanness and sharpness of my face. Oh, horror! The flesh had fallen from my bones, and it was a skeleton head that I carried on my shoulders. With one bound, I sprang to the parapet and looked into the silent courtyard, then filled with the shadows thrown into it by the sinking moon. Shall I cast myself down headlong? Was the question I proposed to myself. But through the horror of that skeleton, delusion was greater than my fear of death. There was an invisible hand at my breast which pushed me away from the brink. I made my way back to the room in a state of the keenest suffering. My companion was still a locomotive, rushing to and fro and jerking out his syllables with the disjointed accent peculiar to a steam engine. His mouth had turned to brass like mine, and he raised the pitcher to his lips in the attempt to moisten it. But before he had taken a mouthful, set the pitcher down again with a yell of laughter, crying out, "How can I take water into my boiler while I am letting off steam?" But I was too far gone to feel the absurdity of this or his other exclamations. I was sinking deeper and deeper into a pit of unutterable agony and despair, for although I was not conscious of any real pain in any part of my body, the cruel tension to which my nerves had been subjected filled me through and through with a sensation of distress which was far more severe than pain itself. In addition to this, the remnant of will with which I struggled against the demon became gradually weaker, and I felt that I soon should be powerless in his hands. Every effort to preserve my reason was accompanied by a pang of mortal fear, lest what I now experienced was insanity and would hold mastery over me forever. The thought of death, which also haunted me, was far less bitter than this dread. I knew that in the struggle which was going on in my frame, I was borne fearfully near the dark gulf, and the thought that, at such a time, both reason and will were leaving my brain filled me with an agony the depth and blackness of which I should vainly attempt to portray. I threw myself on my bed with the excited blood still roaring wildly in my ears, my heart throbbing with a force that seemed to be rapidly wearing away my life, my throat dry as a potsherd, and my stiffened tongue cleaving to the roof of my mouth,
resisting no longer, but awaiting my fate with the apathy of despair. My companion was now approaching the same condition, but as the effect of the drug on him had been less violent, so his stage of suffering was more clamorous. He cried out to me that he was dying, implored me to help him, and reproached me vehemently because I lay there, silent, motionless, and apparently careless of his danger. Why will he disturb me, I thought. He thinks he is dying, but what is death to madness? Let him die. 1,000 deaths were more easily borne than the pangs I suffer. While I was sufficiently conscious to hear his exclamations, they only provoked my keen anger. But after a time, my senses became clouded and I sank into a stupor. As near as I can judge, this must have been 3 o'clock in the morning, rather more than 5 hours after the hashish had begun to take effect. I lay thus all the following day and night in a state of gray, blank oblivion, broken only by a single wandering gleam of consciousness. I recollect hearing Francois's voice. He told me afterwards that I arose, attempted to dress myself, drank 2 cups of coffee, and then fell back into the same death-like stupor. But of all this, I did not retain the least knowledge. On the morning of the second day, after a sleep of 30 hours, I awoke again to the world with a system utterly prostrate and unstrung, and a brain clouded with the lingering images of my visions. I knew where I was and what had happened to me, but all I saw still remained unreal and shadowy. There was no taste in what I ate, no refreshment in what I drank, and it required a painful effort to comprehend what was said to me and return a coherent answer. Will and reason had come back, but they still sat unsteadily upon their thrones. My friend, who was much further advanced in his recovery, accompanied me to the adjoining bath, which I hoped would assist in restoring me. It was with great difficulty that I preserved the outward appearance of consciousness. In spite of myself, a veil now and then fell over my mind, and after wandering for years, as it seemed, in some distant world, I awoke with a shock to find myself in the steamy halls of the bath with a brown Syrian polishing my limbs. I suspect that my language must have been rambling and incoherent, and that the menials who had me in charge understood my condition, for as soon as I stretched myself upon the couch which follows the bath, a glass of very acid sorbet was presented me, and after drinking it, I experienced instant relief. Still, the spell was not wholly broken, and for 2 or 3 days I continued subject to frequent involuntary fits of absence, which made me insensible for the time to all that was passing around me. I walked the streets of Damascus with a strange consciousness that I was in some other place at the same time, and with a constant effort to reunite my divided perceptions. Previous to the experiment, we had decided on making a bargain with the Sheikh for the journey to Palmyra. The state, however, in which we now found ourselves obliged us to relinquish the plan. Perhaps the excitement of a forced march across the desert and a conflict with the hostile Arabs, which was quite likely to happen, might have assisted us in throwing off the baneful effects of the drug. But all the charm which lay in the name of Palmyra and the romantic interest of the trip was gone. I was now without courage and without energy, and nothing remained for me but to leave Damascus. Yet, fearful as my rash experiment proved to me, I did not regret having made it. It revealed to me deeps of rapture and of suffering which my natural faculties never could have sounded. It has taught me the majesty of human reason and of human will, even in the weakest, and the awful peril of tampering with that which assails our integrity. I have here faithfully and fully written out my experience on account of the lesson which it may convey to others. If I have unfortunately failed in my design and have but awakened that restless curiosity which I have endeavored to forestall, let me beg all who are thereby led to repeat the experiment upon themselves, that they be content to take the portion of hashish which is considered sufficient for one man, and not, like me, swallow enough for 6.

0: Perilous play. If someone does not propose a new and interesting amusement, I shall die of ennui, said pretty Belle Daventry in a tone of despair. I have read all my books, used up all my Berlin wools, and it's too warm to go to town for more. No one can go sailing yet, as the tide is out. We are all nearly tired to death of cards, croquet, and gossip. So what shall we do to while away this endless afternoon? Dr. Meredith, I command you to invent and propose a new game in 5 minutes. To hear is to obey, replied the young man, who lay in the grass at her feet, as he submissively slapped his forehead and fell a-thinking with all his might. Holding up her finger to preserve silence, Belle pulled out her watch and waited with an expectant smile. The rest of the young party, who were indolently scattered about under the elms, drew nearer and brightened visibly, for Dr. Meredith's inventive powers were well known, and something refreshingly novel might be expected from him. One gentleman did not stir, but then he lay within earshot and merely turned his fine eyes from the sea to the group before him. His glance rested a moment on Belle's piquant figure, for she looked very pretty with her bright hair blowing in the wind, one plump white arm extended to keep order, and one little foot in a distracting slipper just visible below the voluminous folds of her dress. Then the glance passed to another figure, sitting somewhat apart in a cloud of white muslin, for an airy burnous floated from head to shoulders, showing only a singularly charming face. Pale and yet brilliant, for the southern eyes were magnificent, the clear olive cheeks contrasted well with darkest hair, lips like a pomegranate flower, and delicate straight brows, as mobile as the lips. A cluster of crimson flowers, half falling from the loose black braids, and a golden bracelet of Arabian coins on the slender wrist were the only ornaments she wore, and became her better than the fashionable frippery of her companions. A book lay on her lap, but her eyes, full of a passionate melancholy, were fixed on the sea, which glittered around an island green and flowery as a summer paradise. Rose St. Just was as beautiful as her Spanish mother, but had inherited the pride and reserve of her English father, and this pride was the thorn which repelled lovers from the human flower. Mark Dunn sighed as he looked, and as if the sigh, low as it was, roused her from a reverie, Rose flashed a quick glance at him, took up her book, and went on reading the legend of the Lotus Eaters. "Time is up now, Doctor," cried Belle, pocketing her watch with a flourish. "Ready to report," answered Meredith, sitting up and producing a little box of tortoiseshell and gold. "How mysterious! What is it? Let me see first." And Belle removed the cover, looking like an inquisitive child. "Only bonbons. How stupid! That won't do, sir. We don't want to be fed with sugar plums. We demand to be amused." "Eat six of these despised bonbons, and you will be amused in a new, delicious, and wonderful manner," said the young doctor, laying half a dozen on a green leaf and offering them to her. "Why, what are they?" she asked, looking at him askance.
1: "Hashish.
0: Did you never hear of it?" "Oh, yes. It's that Indian stuff, which brings one fantastic visions, isn't it? Mm-hmm. I've always wanted to see and taste it, and now I will," cried Belle, nibbling at one of the bean-shaped comfits with its green heart. "I advise you not to try it. People do all sorts of queer things when they take it. I wouldn't for the world," said a prudent young lady, warningly, as all examined the box and its contents. "Six can do no harm, I give you my word. I take 20 before I can enjoy myself, and some people even more. I've tried many experiments, both on the sick and the well, and nothing ever happened amiss, though the demonstrations were immensely interesting," said Meredith, eating his sugar plums with a tranquil air, which was very convincing to the others. "How shall I feel?" asked Belle, beginning on her second comfort. "A heavenly dreaminess comes over one, in which they move as if on air. Everything is calm and lovely to them. No pain, no care, no fear of anything. And while it lasts, one feels like an angel, half asleep.
1: But if one takes too much,
0: how then? Said a deep voice behind the doctor. Well, that's not so pleasant, unless one likes phantoms, frenzies, and a touch of nightmare, which seems to last 1,000 years. Ever try it, Dunn? Replied Meredith, turning toward the speaker, who was now leaning on his arm and looking interested. Never.
1: No,
0: I'm not
1: no,
0: a good subject for experiments.
1: Not me.
0: Too nervous a temperament to play pranks with. I should say 10 would be about your number. Less than that seldom affects men. Ladies go off sooner and don't need so many. Miss St. Just, may I offer you a taste of Elysium? I owe my success to you, said the doctor, approaching her deferentially. To me? And how? She asked, lifting her large eyes with a slight smile. I was in the depths of despair when my eye caught the title of your book, and I was saved, for I remembered that I had hashish in my pocket. Are you a lotus eater? She said, permitting him to lay the 6 charmed bonbons on the page. My faith, no. I use it for my patients. It is very efficacious in nervous disorders, and is getting to be quite a pet remedy with us. I do not want to forget the past, but to read the future. Will hashish help me to do that? Asked Rose, with an eager look, which made the young man flush, wondering if he bore any part of her hopes of that veiled future. Alas, no. I wish it could, for I too long to know my fate, he answered, very low, as he looked into the lovely face before him. The soft glance changed to one of cool indifference, and Rose gently brushed the hashish off her book, saying, with a little gesture of dismissal, Then I have no desire to taste Elysium. The white morsels dropped into the grass at her feet, but Dr. Meredith let them lie, and turning sharply, went back to sun himself in Belle's smiles. I've eaten all mine, and so has Evelyn. Mr. Norton will see goblins, I know, for he has taken quantities. I'm glad of it, for he does not believe in it, and I want to have him convinced by making a spectacle of himself for our amusement, said Belle, in great spirits at the new plan. When does the trance come on? Asked Evelyn, a shy girl, already rather alarmed at what she had done. About 3 hours after you take your dose, though the time varies with different people. Your pulse will rise, heart beat quickly, eyes darken and dilate, and an uplifted sensation will pervade you generally. Then these symptoms change, and the bliss begins. I've seen people sit or lie in one position for hours, wrapped in a delicious dream, and wake from it as tranquil as if they had not had a nerve in their bodies. How charming! I'll take some every time I'm worried. Let me see, it's now 4, so our trances will come about 7, and we will devote the evening to manifestations, said Belle. Come, Dunn, try it. We are all going in for the fun. Here's your dose, and Meredith tossed him 12 bonbons, twisted up in a bit of paper. No, thank you. I know myself too well to risk it. If you are all going to turn hashish eaters, you'll need someone to take care of you. So I'll keep sober, tossing the little parcel back. It fell short, and the doctor, too lazy to pick it up, let it lie, merely saying with a laugh, Well, I advise any bashful man to take hashish when he wants to offer his heart to any fair lady, for it will give him the courage of a hero, and the eloquence of a poet, and the ardor of an Italian. Remember that, gentlemen, and come to me when the crisis approaches. Does it conquer the pride, rouse the pity, and soften the hard hearts of the fair sex? Asked Dunn. I dare say now is your time to settle the fact, for here are 2 ladies who have imbibed, and in 3 hours will be in such a seraphic state of mind that no will be an impossibility to them. Oh, mercy on us! What have we done? If that's the case, I shall shut myself up till my foolish fit is over. Rose, you haven't taken any. I beg you to mount guard over me and see that I don't disgrace myself by any nonsense. Promise me that you will, cried Belle, in half-real, half-feigned alarm at the consequences of her prank. I promise, said Rose, and floated down the green path as noiselessly as a white cloud, with a curious smile on her lips. Don't tell any of the rest what we have done, but after tea let us go into the grove and compare notes, said Norton, as Dunn strolled away to the beach and the voices of approaching friends broke the summer quiet. At tea, the initiated glanced covertly at one another and saw, or fancied they saw, the effects of the hashish in a certain suppressed excitement of manner and unusually brilliant eyes. Belle laughed often, a silvery ringing laugh, pleasant to hear. But when complimented on her good spirits, she looked distressed and said she could not help her merriment. Meredith was quite calm, but rather dreamy. Evelyn was pale, and her next neighbor heard her heartbeat. Norton talked incessantly, but as he talked uncommonly well, no one suspected anything. Dunn and Miss St. Just watched the others with interest and were very quiet, especially Rose, who scarcely spoke but smiled her sweetest and looked very lovely. The moon rose early, and the experimenters slipped away to the grove, leaving the outsiders on the lawn as usual. Some bold spirit asked Rose to sing, and she at once complied, pouring out Spanish airs in a voice that melted the hearts of her audience, so full of fiery sweetness or tragic pathos was it. Dunn seemed quite carried away and lay with his face in the grass to hide the tears that would come, till, afraid of openly disgracing himself, he started up and hurried down to the little wharf, where he sat alone, listening to the music with a countenance which plainly revealed to the stars the passion which possessed him. The sound of loud laughter from the grove, followed by entire silence, caused him to wonder what demonstrations were taking place, and half resolved to go and see. But that enchanting voice held him captive, even when a boat put off mysteriously from a point nearby and sailed away like a phantom through the twilight. Half an hour afterward, a white figure came down the path, and Rose's voice broke in on his Midsummer Night's Dream. The moon shone clearly now and showed him the anxiety in her face as she said hurriedly, "Where is Belle?" "Gone sailing, I believe." "How could you let her go? She was not fit to take care of herself." "I forgot that." "So did I, but I promised to watch over her, and I must." "Which way did they go?" demanded Rose, wrapping the white mantle about her and running her eye over the little boats moored below. "Will you follow her?" "Yes." "I'll be your guide, then. They went toward the lighthouse. It is too far to row. I am at your service." "Oh, say yes," cried Dunn, leaping into his own skiff and offering his hand persuasively. She hesitated an instant and looked at him. He was always pale, and the moonlight seemed to increase this pallor, but his hat brim hid his eyes, and his voice was very quiet. A loud peal of laughter floated over the water, and as if the sound decided her, she gave him her hand and entered the boat. Dunn smiled triumphantly as he shook out the sail, which caught the freshening wind, and sent the boat dancing along a path of light. How lovely it was! All the indescribable allurements of a perfect summer night surrounded them. Balmy airs, enchanting moonlight, distant music, and close at hand the delicious atmosphere of love, which made itself felt in the eloquent silences that fell between them. Rose seemed to yield to the subtle charm and leaned back on the cushioned seat with her beautiful head uncovered, her face full of dreamy softness and her hands lying loosely clasped before her. She seldom spoke, showed no further anxiety for Belle, and soon seemed to forget the object of her search, so absorbed was she in some delicious thought which wrapped her in its peace. Dunn sat opposite, flushed now, restless and excited, for his eyes glittered. The hand on the rudder shook, and his voice sounded intense and passionate, even in the utterance of the simplest words. He talked continually and with an unusual brilliancy, for, though a man of many accomplishments, he was too indolent or too fastidious to exert himself except among his peers. Rose seemed to look without seeing, to listen without hearing, and though she smiled blissfully, the smiles were evidently not for him. On they sailed, scarcely heeding the bank of black cloud piled up in the horizon, the rising wind, or the silence which proved their solitude. Rose moved once or twice and lifted her hand as if to speak, but sank back mutely, and the hand fell again as if it had not energy enough to enforce her wish. A cloud sweeping over the moon, a distant growl of thunder, and the slight gust that struck the sail seemed to rouse her. Dunn was singing now, like one inspired, his hat at his feet, hair in disorder, and a strangely rapturous expression in his eyes, which were fixed on her. She started, shivered, and seemed to recover herself with an effort. "Where are they?" she asked, looking vainly for the island heights and the other boat. "They have gone to the beach, I fancy, but we will follow." As Dunn leaned forward to speak, she saw his face and shrank back with a sudden flush, for in it she read clearly what she had felt, yet doubted until now. He saw the telltale blush and gesture and said impetuously, "You know it now. You cannot deceive me longer or daunt me with your pride. Rose, I love you and dare tell you so tonight. Not now, not here. I will not listen. Turn back and be silent. I entreat you, Mr. Dunn," she said.
2: No,
0: he laughed a defiant laugh and took her hand in his, which was burning and throbbing with the rapid heat of his pulse. "No, I will have my answer here and now,
3: never,
0: and never turn back till you give it.
3: Never.
0: You have been a thorny rose and given me many wounds. I'll be paid for my heartache with sweet words, tender looks, and frank confessions of love. For proud as you are, you do love me and dare not deny it." Something in his tone terrified her. She snatched her hand away and drew beyond his reach, trying to speak calmly and to meet coldly the ardent glances of the eyes, which were strangely darkened and dilated with uncontrollable emotion. "You forget yourself. I shall give no answer to an avowal made in such terms. Take me home instantly," she said in a tone of command. "Confess you love me, Rose."
3: Never.
0: "Ah, I'll have a kinder answer, or..." Dunn half rose and put out his hand to grasp and draw her to him. But the cry she uttered seemed to arrest him with a sort of shock.
3: "Control yourself."
0: He dropped into his seat, passed his hands over his eyes, and shivered nervously as he muttered in an altered tone. I meant nothing. It's the moonlight. Sit down. I'll control myself. Upon my soul, I will.
3: Are you mad?
0: If you do not, I shall go overboard. Are you mad, sir?" cried Rose, trembling with indignation.
2: "I'm just full.
0: Then I shall follow you, for I am mad, Rose, with love. Hashish." His voice sank to a whisper, but the last word thrilled along her nerves as no sound of fear had ever done before. An instant she regarded him with a look which took in every sign of unnatural excitement. Then she clasped her hands with an implorable gesture, saying in a tone of despair,
3: Why did I come?
0: How will it end? Oh, Mark, take me home before it is too late." "Hush, be calm. Don't thwart me or I may get wild again. My thoughts are not clear, but I understand you. There, take my knife, and if I forget myself, kill me. Don't go overboard. You are too beautiful to die, my Rose." He threw her the slender hunting knife he wore, looked at her a moment with a far-off look, and trimmed the sail like one moving in a dream. Rose took the weapon, wrapped her cloak closely about her, and crouching as far away as possible, kept her eye on him, with a face in which watchful terror contended with some secret trouble and bewilderment more powerful than her fear. The boat moved round and began to beat up against wind and tide. Spray flew from her bow. The sail bent and strained in the gusts that struck it with perilous fitfulness. The moon was nearly hidden by scudding clouds, and one half the sky was black with the gathering storm. Rose looked from threatening heavens to treacherous sea and tried to be ready for any danger, but her calm had been sadly broken and she could not recover it. Dunn sat motionless, uttering no word of encouragement, though the frequent flaws almost tore the rope from his hand and the water often dashed over him.
3: Are we in any danger?
0: Asked Rose at last, unable to bear the silence, for he looked like a ghostly helmsman seen by the fitful light, pale now, wide-eyed and speechless. Yes, great danger. I thought you were a skillful boatman. I am when I am myself. Now I am rapidly losing the control of my will, and the strange quiet is coming over me. If I had been alone, I should have given up sooner, but for your sake, I've kept on. Can't you work the boat? Asked Rose, terror-struck by the changed tone of his voice, the slow, uncertain movements of his hands. No, I see everything through a thick cloud. Your voice sounds far away. And my one desire is to lay my head down and sleep. Let me steer. I can.
3: I must,
0: she cried, springing toward him, laying her hand on the rudder. He smiled and kissed the little hand, saying dreamily, "You could not hold it a minute. Sit by me, love. Let us turn the boat again and drift away together, anywhere, anywhere out of the world." Oh, heaven, what will become
3: please,
0: of us?
3: Mark,
0: and Rose wrung her hands in real despair. Mr. Dunn, Mark, dear Mark, rouse yourself and listen to me. Turn, as you say, for it is certain death to go on. Turn and let us drift down to the lighthouse. They will hear and help us. Quick, take down the sail. Get out the oars and let us try to reach there before the storm breaks. As Rose spoke, he obeyed her like a dumb animal. Love for her was stronger even than the instinct of self-preservation, and for her sake he fought against the treacherous lethargy which was swiftly overpowering him. The sail was lowered, the boat brought round, and with little help from the ill-pulled oars, it drifted rapidly out to sea with the ebbing tide. As she caught her breath after this dangerous maneuver was accomplished, Rose asked in a quiet tone she vainly tried to render natural. How much hashish did you take? All that Meredith threw me, too much, but I was possessed to do it, so I hid the roll and tried it, he answered, peering at her with a weird laugh. Let us talk. Our safety lies in keeping awake, and I dare not let you sleep, continued Rose, dashing water on her own hot forehead with a sort of desperation. Say you love me. That would wake me from my lost sleep, I think. I have hoped and feared, waited and suffered so long. Be pitiful and answer, Rose.
3: I do,
0: but I should not own it now. So low was the soft reply, he scarcely heard it, but he felt it and made a strong effort to break from the hateful spell that bound him. Leaning forward, he tried to read her face in a ray of moonlight breaking through the clouds. He saw a new and tender warmth in it, for all the pride was gone, and no fear marred the eloquence of those soft southern eyes.
2: Kiss
0: me, Rose, then I shall believe it. I feel lost in a dream, and you, so changed, so kind, may be only a fair phantom.
2: Kiss me, love,
0: and make it real. As if swayed by a power more potent than her will, Rose bent to meet his lips. But the ardent pressure seemed to startle her from a momentary oblivion of everything but love. She covered up her face and sank down, as if overwhelmed with shame, sobbing through passionate tears. Oh, what am I doing? I am mad, for I too have taken hashish. What he answered she never heard, for a rattling peal of thunder drowned his voice, and then the storm broke loose. Rain fell in torrents. The wind blew fiercely. Sky and sea were black as ink, and the boat tossed from wave to wave, almost at their mercy. Giving herself up for lost, Rose crept to her lover's side and clung there, conscious only that they would bide together through the perils their own folly brought them. Dunn's excitement was quite gone now. He sat like a statue, shielding the frail creature whom he loved with a smile on his face, which looked awfully emotionless when the lightning gave her glimpses of its white immobility. Drenched, exhausted, and half senseless with danger, fear, and exposure, Rose saw at last a welcome glimmer through the gloom and roused herself to cry for help. Mark, wake and help me! Shout, for God's sake! Shout and call them, for we are lost if we drift by, she cried, lifting his head from his breast and forcing him to see the brilliant beacons streaming far across the troubled water. He understood her, and springing up, uttered

0: thing. She's had a rough time on it. I'll take care of her sweetheart, and a nice job I'll have, I reckon. For if he ain't mad or drunk, he's had a stroke of lightning, and looks as if he wouldn't get his hearing in a hurry, said the old man, as he housed his unexpected guests, and stood staring at Dunn, who looked about him like one dazed. You just turn in yonder and sleep it off, mate. We'll see to the lady, and write up your boat in the morning, the old man added. Be kind to Rose. I frightened her. I'll not forget you. Yes, let me sleep and get over this cursed folly as soon as possible, muttered this strange visitor. Dunn threw himself down on the rough couch and tried to sleep, but every nerve was overstrained, every pulse beating like a trip hammer, and everything about him was intensified and exaggerated with awful power. The thundershower seemed a wild hurricane, the quaint room a wilderness peopled with tormenting phantoms, and all the events of his life passed before him in an endless procession which nearly maddened him. The old man looked weird and gigantic. His own voice sounded shrill and discordant, and the ceaseless murmur of Rose's incoherent wanderings haunted him like parts of a grotesque but dreadful dream. All night he lay motionless, with staring eyes, feverish lips, and a mind on the rack, for the delicate machinery which had been tampered with revenged the wrong by torturing the foolish experimenter. All night Rose wept and sang, talked and cried for help in a piteous state of nervous excitement, for with her the trance came first, and the after-agitation was increased by the events of the evening. She slept at last, lulled by the old woman's motherly care, and Dunn was spared one tormenting fear, for he dreaded the consequences of this folly on her more than upon himself. As day dawned, he rose, haggard and faint, and staggered out. At the door he met the keeper, who stopped him to report that the boat was in order and a fair day coming. Sir. Seeing doubt and perplexity in the old man's eyes, Dunn told him the truth and added that he was going to the beach for a plunge, hoping by that simple tonic to restore his unstrung nerves. He came back feeling like himself again, except for a dull headache and a heavy sense of remorse weighing on his spirits, for he distinctly recollected all the events of the night. The old woman made him eat and drink, and in an hour he felt ready for the homeward trip. Rose slept late, and when she woke, soon recovered herself, for her dose had been a small one. When she had breakfasted and made a hasty toilet, she professed herself anxious to return at once. She dreaded yet longed to see Dunn, and when the time came, armed herself with pride, feeling all a woman's shame at what had passed, and resolving to feign forgetfulness of the incidents of the previous night. Pale and cold as a statue, she met him. But the moment he began to say humbly,
1: I'm sorry.
0: Forgive me, Rose. She silenced him with an imperious gesture and the command. Don't speak of it. I only remember that it was very horrible and wish to forget it all as soon as possible.
1: All?
0: All, Rose, he asked significantly.
2: All.
0: Yes, all. No one would care to recall the follies of a hashish dream, she answered, turning hastily to hide the scarlet flush that would rise and the eyes that would fall before his own. I can never forget, but I will be silent if you bid me. I do. Let us go. What will they think at the island? Mr. Dunn, give me your promise to tell no one, now or ever, that I tried that dangerous experiment. I will guard your secret also. She spoke eagerly and looked up imploringly. I promise, and he gave her his hand, holding her own with a wistful glance, till she drew it away and begged him to take her home.
2: Please, let's go now.
0: Leaving hearty thanks and a generous token of their gratitude, they sailed away with a fair wind, finding in the freshness of the morning a speedy cure for tired bodies and excited minds. They said little, but it was impossible for Rose to preserve her coldness. The memory of the past night broke down her pride, and Dunn's tender glances touched her heart. She half hid her face behind her hand and tried to compose herself for the scene to come, for as she approached the island, she saw Belle and her party waiting for them on the shore. Oh, Mr. Dunn, screen me from their eyes and questions as much as you can. I'm so worn out and nervous, I shall betray myself. You will help me? And she turned to him with a confiding look, strangely at variance with her usual

0: calm self-possession. I'll shield you with my life if you tell me why you took the hashish, she said, bent on knowing his fate. I hoped it would make me soft and lovable like other women. I'm tired of being a lonely statue, she faltered, as if the truth was wrung from her by a power stronger than her will.
1: And I needed the courage.
0: And I took it to gain courage to tell my love. Rose, we have been near death together. Let us share life together, and neither of us be any more lonely or afraid. He stretched his hand to her with his heart in his face, and she gave him hers with a look of tender submission, as he said ardently, "Heaven bless hashish if its dreams end like this."

0: from the high desert and the great American Southwest. I bid you all good evening, or good morning, as the case may be, and welcome to another edition of the best in live overnight talk radio, by far the largest, from the Tahitian and Hawaiian Islands out 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Intel Corporation that devised this wonderful new mathematical genius that allows you to go up to the web, my website, www.artbell.com, download the G2 player, and come back, click on streaming video, and see me, as well as hear me, do the program. For whatever reason, you might want to do that. Listen, in a moment, coming up is Terrence McKenna, and he'll be with us for the balance of the hour. And Terrence has been through some pretty serious tribulations of late. Terrence McKenna is... what is Terrence? He's a philosopher, I guess. He's probably the man who inherited the mantle from Tim Leary, Dr. Leary. He's in Hawaii, and... I'm going to let you tell him, the way what has happened to him lately has occurred chronologically. Terrence, my friend, welcome back.
1: It's a pleasure to talk to you, Art. It's a real pleasure to talk to you.
0: God, it's good to hear your voice. Terrence, you were just humming along in life. And, of course, I had interviewed you, it was not that long ago. We had done a full, like 4-hour interview, I think. And you were sort of humming along in life. And then one day here recently, without a hitch, you were feeling fine, weren't you?
1: Well, I had had 4 days of headaches that I thought were flu. And I had a tour on the mainland. I'd heard about a flu that was preceded by headaches.
0: So you thought you had the flu?
1: I thought I had the flu, and after 4 days of headaches, I went into the bathroom, and I had a massive brain seizure, which I knew nothing about. My partner, Christy, wrestled me into our truck, got me down to the local hospital. They did a CAT scan. Within 40 minutes, they could see a brain tumor the size of a quail egg on the right side. They took one look, and Air Medical evacuated me to Honolulu.
0: All right, this is a tumor in your frontal lobe region?
1: That's right. Okay. As far as I can tell, about 3 inches behind the eyes. And once in Honolulu, they did what they call a stereotaxic assay, where they basically bolt a metal frame to your head and drill in to get a piece of this thing.
0: Oh, my God.
1: And the doctors looked at it, and the diagnosis was glioblastoma metaphorma, stage 4. So what this thing is the fastest moving brain tumor known to human medicine. And
0: stage 4.
1: Stage 4, which is an advanced stage. So immediately they scheduled a procedure called the gamma knife, which can only be done in a few hundred places around the world. The way to think of it is like nuclear acupuncture, 201 sources of cobalt-60 focused on this thing to burn it to a crisp. And they told me flat out, there's a 1 in 10 chance you won't live through this procedure.
0: Through the gamma knife?
1: Yes.
0: A 1 in 10 chance?
1: Yes.
0: Well, let's back up a little bit. Before you had the gamma knife, obviously, the doctor sat you down and said, hey, Terrence, here's where you are. Here are your options. Here's your prognosis. I mean, what did they tell you before you even made a decision about a treatment?
1: I said, untreated, where are we headed? And
0: right.
1: He said, you'll be dead in 30 days, no question about it.
0: 30 days?
1: 30 days. So looking at that, and I had friends who flew in from London. My brother came from Minnesota. Friends came from California. We had enough brain power in the room to, match the Nobel Prize Committee. We all looked at this, and the Gamma Knife thing seemed to be the way to go. Well, yesterday it was 2 weeks.
0: Since the Gamma Knife.
1: They did it, yeah.
0: All right. My understanding is that the Gamma Knife took about 90% of the tumor and apparently destroyed it or started it toward destruction, or is that about right?
1: That's what they believe, 90 to 95%. The trick is these tumors have fractal boundaries. They have messy boundaries. So without follow-up radiation and chemotherapy, the doctors here said it will return within weeks. And you'll be back where you started from. So we spent a very difficult 10 days looking at every cancer therapy, alternative and otherwise, in the world, trying to sort the real stuff from the surreal stuff.
0: Sure.
1: And basically what we came down to is what scientific medicine can do for you is something like the Gamma Knife, or a much scarier operation called a craniotomy, where they actually take off the top of your head and go in for this thing with knives, followed by the radiation treatment, and then they pat you on the back and send you home. And
0: well, the other option, the surgical option, what did they tell you about that? I mean, they obviously had to tell you something so you could make an informed choice.
1: They said it was so dangerous and that death was so likely that they didn't want to do it unless there was an absolute crisis.
0: Well, 30 days to live is pretty much of an absolute crisis.
1: Yes, so they hold up the Gamma Knife as a substitute for the craniotomy. And I must say, I after the Gamma Knife, I walked out of there.
0: So in other words, it's a walk-in procedure. You lie down, they bombard you with these gamma rays that are so precise that they can go to the area of the tumor, passing through the outside of your head and some portion thereof of your brain or whatever, and doing the cutting or the burning or the destroying just at the tumor site.
1: That's how they see it. That's what they believe.
0: That's incredible.
1: Well, let's hope they know what they're doing.
0: You're talking to me.
1: Well, I told them through it. I said, and they didn't fully anesthetize me. It was local anesthetic, so I was with them all the way. And I said, guys, let's keep the oops factor to
0: down.
1: A minimum here.
0: Yeah, right. One little oops, and Terrence is not Terrence anymore.
1: Well, they tell you, they say, the scary part of this is if we hit the motor strip, you're paralyzed. If we hit the optic nerve, you're blind.
0: My God.
1: So, yes, it's a tight space in there. And I've now, after 2 weeks having had this thing, I keep looking into my mind, trying to see what's missing, what's different. My son Finn was here, and at one point with the surgeon, he turned to him and he said, so this tumor, it's thinking? And the doc thought a while, and then he said, well, yes, it's thinking about something. So I'm trying to figure out what it was thinking about that I'm not thinking about anymore.
0: In other words, he was suggesting the tumor, the out of control of the cancer, was actually part of your brain. Was that a joke, or do the cells actually, when they're there, function as the brain functions in some way? Is that what you're saying?
1: Well, apparently so. In other words, these doctors say it had to have been there a year or 18 months. And in that year and 18 months, I've noticed that I got some bifocals. I noticed I was a little more forgetful, but I certainly didn't feel like somebody who was at risk for brain seizure.
0: The seizure itself, Terrence, did you just pass out? Were you in convulsions? What happened?
1: Well, what I had heard about this flu was that you had bad headaches, and
0: right.
1: then you would vomit. And so the fourth day, I was lying down with these headaches, and I began to feel nauseated.
0: Uh-huh.
1: And I thought, aha, it's going to turn into a flu.
0: Right.
1: So I went into the bathroom, and then it was, you know, and speaking as a psychedelic explorer, all hell broke loose. It was very confusing, and it was confounding. I had no idea what was happening. I was having hallucinations. I was not sure where I was or who I was. I had two or three more of these seizures as Christy wrestled me down the mountain.
0: So in other words, in a way, you had a form of consciousness during these seizures, at least enough that you're able to remember what you're telling me right now.
1: There were flashes of awareness, but a very confused kind of awareness. And here's what the real tip-off to all this was, Art. For a month leading into these seizures, I had been having dreams that were... The only way I could describe them was I couldn't describe them. They lasted hours, and yet I could not describe them even to myself. And I even said to Christy and my son a few mornings before the seizure, I said, I think I should see a neurologist. These dreams are so bizarre, I can't believe that healthy people have these experiences.
0: Well, as most everybody in the world knows who has listened to you, you have done a lot of psychedelic drugs.
1: Yes.
0: Now, it must have occurred to you that one possibility with regard to the dreams was some sort of effect from some psychedelic drug that you have taken at some point in your life. Did that one roll through your mind?
1: It did. It was like a tryptamine, but it was not like DMT, which is what I know best. But the quality of being indescribable and the quality of being visual were things I could only associate with psychedelics. Once I got over here to Honolulu and we were facing these doctors, I said to them, I said, you know, if you want to guilt trip me, I have a history of psychedelic and recreational drugs. And they just waved it away as preposterous and said, no, this comes out of your genetics, this comes out of the environment, this is not about smoking dope in the evening.
0: Well, that just tore another question right out of my hands, and so you asked it yourself.
1: Oh, of course, because I knew that anybody hearing this news about me...
0: was going to say, remember all the drugs he took?
1: Right.
0: Yeah.
1: See what happened to that guy? Here's a bad example.
0: So now, where are you now? In other words, now the Gamma Knife procedure is done, some great portion of the tumor has been destroyed, and I guess you've entered a regime... A mainstream regime of what, radiation
1: called,
0: or?
1: Yes, soft focus radiation. And what they try to do, the way I visualize the tumor is it's not smooth. It has spurs and kind of processes on it. And they have to focus on those things or within weeks the thing will
0: regrow.
1: And these scientific doctors don't hold out much hope. I mean, I think they're trained to look you right in the eye, and they do, and they say 6 to 9 months, no escape.
0: And so that's what they're telling you now?
1: That's what they're telling me now, yeah.
0: And you know, I don't believe that. actually. I actually don't believe it. Now, I do believe in mainstream medicine's ability to probably, I mean, the Gamma Knife, obviously, with the choice you had, there's no choice there. I'd go for that myself. I'd have done that. I'd made the same choice. And then we all know then there's some left of the tumor, which you don't need much. All you need is one malignant cell left, and it regrows. It's you said it was one of the most, or the most aggressive?
1: Known to science.
0: Known to science.
1: Yes. Yes, so one of the godsends of this situation was that my brother Dennis was here. He's a professional pharmacologist and drug designer, so he could ask the questions, ask the hard questions, really push on these guys and study the stuff on the internet. And, you know, if you have liver problems or eye problems, straight medical science knows a great deal. But the thing about brain tumors is it's a total frontier. And there are dozens of people out there with machines, drugs, treatments, and who knows whether this stuff works. Most of it you can't even use inside the United States because the government won't allow it. And of course, when people hear they're dying, and many of these people are well healed, they will spend any amount of money, go anywhere to try and live. So we've been looking at all this stuff, and there are machines in the Dominican Republic. There's a guy in Houston. There's a guy at the University of Virginia. There's a cancer clinic in Germany.
0: Dr. Day, there are a million different alternative treatments, and there are champions for all of them who will say, you must do this, and you must do it right away.
1: Yes, and if you don't follow my advice, you're choosing grim death.
0: Yeah, that's right. All right, so we've got to pause here at the bottom of the hour, Terrence, but when we come back, I've got a lot of other questions for you. In view of the best-case prognosis, 6 to 9 months. Now, when I said I don't believe that, I meant it. You see, I think there's a spiritual component that can be thrown into the mix and just knock 6 to 9 months right in the teeth. It can happen. I've seen it happen. We've done it before. We tried it, and we'll try it again. It's a power that the doctors don't exactly know about. I'm Art Bell, and this is Coast to Coast AM. Terrence McKenna is here, and he'll be right back.

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1: Terrence McKenna is here. What would you do out there? You ever think about it? Walk into a doctor's office when you thought you had the flu after some seizures, and they sit you down and tell you you've got stage 4 brain cancer and you're terminal. Have you ever thought about that? We'll be right back. Go gather that pen and paper. I'm going to give you an opportunity to help Terrence in two ways, spiritually and financially. He can use both, believe me. And there is now the Terrence McKenna Research Foundation account, and I'm going to tell you about it toward the end of this particular segment. But right now, it's back to Terrence. Terrence, you're back on the air again.
2: Good.
1: Terrence, what do you believe about the power of the mind? Another way, the context in which I ask is, we had millions of people concentrating, you know, white light, healing, prayer, whatever it is the individual happens to believe in, and sending it your way. Now, we did that, and we're going to do it again, but I just wonder what you believe about all this yourself.
2: Well, I mentioned community immunity. I think what we're really talking about here, Art, is the power of love.
1: That's right.
2: And once they pull the rug out from under you and give you a death sentence, suddenly the lights come on and you realize that love is what it's all about. And
1: that's right.
2: Love is what keeps people going. It cures diseases. It brings children into the world. It makes people able to die with dignity. And I think if anything can change the statistics and turn this into a happy story, it's the community that has supported me and cares about me and affirmed the things that I was into. I was very attentive to the concentrated moment that you organized and sent. And while it was happening, which was just before the gamma knife procedure,
1: yes,
2: I felt that really that's why I lived through it. I mean,
1: that's amazing. You're actually the second person to make a statement like that. The first was Richard Hoagland, who said he could actually feel it while it was going on.
2: I felt I could feel it.
1: Yeah.
2: I felt it as a kind of welling energy coming almost, I would say, out of the earth. But I sat with my eyes closed, and it was pouring in. And then I talked to one of the big, literally the big kahuna on the big island, and he said, when you go into the gamma procedure, tell your body to be strong. And when I did that, I had this same feeling that I had during the group meditation. So it brought home to me the horror of dying alone and unloved. And I really want to say, you know, if you think there are no heroes in this world, go to your local cancer center and look into the eyes of the people sitting in the waiting room. They're not worried about Kosovo or the stock market. They are dealing with stuff so deep and beyond most people's imagining that you just have to genuflect to their nobility.
1: Do you what do you believe about us? You know, I meant to ask you that. When I say about us, you know, we are biological complex organisms, and the big kahuna question is whether we are more than just that, whether at death there is not an ending, but something else, a new beginning or something, a continuation of some sort, obviously, in your situation. You would have been reflecting on this.
2: Well, I think nature doesn't build patterns as complex as ourselves simply to throw them away at the edge of the grave. I really think that what a lifetime of psychedelic journeying has taught me is consciousness can exist outside of the body. And if it can exist for an hour or 6 hours, then why would nature throw the beauty of that away? So this has been an emotional turmoil for me, but at my best moments I say, foreknowledge of your own death, if that's what this is a kind of enlightenment. And of course, everyone can have this enlightenment.
1: Well, there really are a lot of ways to look at it. How old are you?
2: 52.
1: Yeah, I'm going to be 54 at midnight here.
2: Really? Congratulations.
1: And so, you know, at best, if we're lucky, we have another, and nothing goes wrong, we have another 20, 30 years, maybe.
2: That's right.
1: Best case. So in the cosmic sense of things, even if you were to die tomorrow, it's a blink. The difference between tomorrow and 20 years, cosmically, is just, it's nothing. It's not even considered. It's not even time, as we understand it. And so it's like, you'll be there tomorrow, and I'll be there tomorrow. In that sense, if there is a continuation of life.
2: And people who write books and paint paintings and do what you do, I think are in touch with a kind of Greek notion of immortality, which is you live as long as people remember you and hold you positively in their mind. And if this is not an argument for doing good and spreading love, I don't know what is.
1: What has changed for you in the way you think of all of this since that moment, since the doctor has told you what the prognosis was? What has changed for you?
2: Well, the most startling thing is I have the idea, hallucination, notion, I'm not sure what it is, that I can walk down the street and I can tell who's living and who's dying. I can look into people's faces and I can see who has figured out enough about the living condition to make it work for them and who is just spinning it away in anxiety, money chasing, and foolishness. And I see my own life and how I gave energy to certain things, not to other things. It's a revelation.
1: Do you now perceive that a lot of your life energy was misdirected?
2: I could have treated people better. I could have been more compassionate, more kind, more open to people. You and I have had many a conversation where I was knocking various ideas or systems which I felt were flaky, and maybe I still feel they're flaky, but what I now see behind all that was the intent and the compassion, the desire to make life, whatever it is, an easier journey to whatever it sweeps us toward.
1: You've got some insurance. Obviously, you're facing medical bills right now that are probably like Mount Fuji.
2: Yes. Well, I had medical insurance my whole life. I paid too much, and now I discover it doesn't cover drugs, it doesn't cover the evacuation flight over here. The average bill to an insurance company for a person who dies of cancer is $350,000.
1: Wow.
2: And no alternative medicine is discovered. Absolutely none. So my friends suggested that there be a research foundation where people could donate. I resisted that. I've always paid my own bills. I've always taken care of myself. And then as I got into this, I realized that the medical system and the insurance system victimizes everyone. And so many people have sent suggestions and books and machines and names of doctors, and I realized I'm going to need all the help from my friends I can get, and if in fact I'm headed to the great beyond, then whatever is left in this trust fund should be given to promising forms of cancer research, drug research. We don't know enough about cancer, and it's a scandal that because so many of us will come to these places.
1: All right, I have the information on what you just talked about, the Terrence McKenna Research Foundation, and my understanding is that the money, while you're alive, will be used to help offset some of what you just talked about, but should you pass away, as you just said, it will go to cancer research of some sort. It is the Terrence McKenna Research Foundation, and you can make out a check to that, the Terrence McKenna Research Foundation. And it'll be going to the Washington Mutual Bank. And I actually have several pieces of information here. I have an account number so that you could actually transit money electronically, move money into that account, and that account or transit number is 3222-71627. I'll repeat that in a moment. You can also send it to, by mail, the Terrence McKenna Research Foundation at box 3287, La Jolla, California, zip code 92038. Once again, that would be the Terrence McKenna Research Foundation account at box 3287 in La Jolla, California, 92038. And one more time, the routing number for any funds that you might want to send would be 3222-71627. So there are two real ways to get money into that account. One is directly, as in a bank transfer, and the other, of course, is at the address I just gave you. So,
2: and let me say, Art, your audience may not know this, but you and I have never met, never laid eyes on each other.
1: But we had plans.
2: We had plans, and we may still have plans. But for you to do this for me with your audience, I'm finding out who the real saints of this world are, and this is as great a gift as I can imagine any human being doing for another, and I love you, man.
1: Well, thank you. How do you, Terrence, when you you must be in a personal review of your life now, and aside from the regrets, and listen, Terrence, we all have them. There was only one perfect guy a couple thousand years ago they talk about. Otherwise, we've all done things we're sorry for that we feel guilt about, you know, mistreated people. Certainly I've done it. But aside from that, when you review your life, Terrence, it's been a pretty good one mostly, hasn't it?
2: Oh, it's been a fantastic life. I mean, I've been many times around the world. I've written books. I know everybody. I've eaten in the best restaurants. I've been in the company of beautiful women and am in the company of the most beautiful woman I've ever known. I am surprised, Art, at how... I wouldn't say this is easy to take, but if somebody had described this happening to me, I would have assumed that I would just panic and fling my mind away. And instead, there's been a wonderful consolidation and appreciation. And I'm ready for whatever comes down the pike. This has been a long, strange trip, and I want to live, but if that's not in the cards, I want to do a good job with the time left to me and to learn from this experience.
1: When this occurred, a member of your soulmate's family called and spoke on the air a little bit and attributed a quote to you, which was that when you spoke with the doctors, Terrence, you said you would like to opt for quantity of life versus quality of life. And I asked you about that quote. Is there anything to that, or was that just wrong?
2: No, I can't believe that if I'm alive, I can't generate happiness and peace of mind out of myself. And so I don't want extreme chemotherapy. I don't want wild measures to prolong things. I want simply to do a good job with this so that the entirety of my life makes sense, because I think how you die is part of how you will be remembered, and I want my ideas, my values, the books and the ideas about plants to stand the test. And Leary did a good job, and Wasson, and we all are in the same canoe here. I could almost claim a fortunate position because I know now, and that gives me time to clean up my act and
1: review. Now, and you could walk in front. You know, a lot of people tomorrow morning or tomorrow during the day are going to walk in front of a car and be instantly dead without one second of thought about anything at all.
2: Yes, that's what I always assumed would happen to me, an unpleasant 15 minutes on the freeway and then the velvet darkness.
1: Yeah, velvet darkness. So at one time you really did think about the other side as a velvet darkness.
2: Well, or at least the velvet curtain.
1: Velvet curtain. Huh? So really, aside from the normal regrets we all have, what you have spoken about publicly on my program, what you have written about in your books, you don't feel any change about any of that, do you?
2: No, I don't. I'm amazed that I may not make it to 2012 and that I may not lift a cup to the new millennium, but no regrets. All those books, all those ideas were put forward in deepest sincerity, and nothing has changed.
1: My friend, it's so good to hear from you. And, you know, whatever time you have left, whether it be a couple of months, a month, or years yet, and I hope it's years, we're going to see to it. We're going to try our best to see to it that it's years. And a lot of times, you got to know, Terrence, a lot of times what the doctors say turns out to be absolute crap about how much time you've got left.
2: That's true.
1: There's an awful lot of walking around talking examples of that, for sure. So there's always, where there's life, there is hope, and you're obviously alive, and obviously the gamma knife didn't miss, because you sound like the same Terrence to me.
2: I love talking to you, Art. I love being on your show. I love knowing how many people are listening to me, and as long as I make sense, I'm happy to come on. It's very healing and affirming. You're doing good work. Just keep doing it, buddy.
1: All right, my friend. Thank you. And good night, Terrence.
2: Good night.
1: That's Terrence McKenna. Folks, that's Terrence. Now, again, if you would like to donate to the Terrence McKenna Research Foundation, you can do so by making out a check to the Terrence McKenna Research Foundation, Box 3287, La Jolla, California, zip code 92038. 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So that's Terrence. We're going to do something more about Terrence. Keep listening. I'm Art Bell.

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1: I bid you good evening or good morning, wherever you are. I'm Art Bell. In the last hour, you heard from Terrence McKenna. If you listen to the doctors, a terminal Terrence McKenna. But we're going to have something to say about that. We're going to have our say. Terrence said a very interesting thing. He said, at the moment you did the concentration, you could feel it. Do you remember Richard Hoagland saying the exact same thing as we tried the experiment? Do you remember that? Do you remember Richard Hoagland saying, I knew it. I could feel it when it was happening and feel it when it let up. So I believe, even with an intractable brain tumor, that something can be done beyond the gamma knife and radiation and chemotherapy and all that he's going through right now. And we're going to be doing that again shortly. And when I say shortly, I mean in the next few days, so stand by for that. So that was Terrence McKenna. Quite a remarkable man by any measure of anybody. Remarkable man.

0: Chapter 10, More on the Opus. The next day, the 4th of March, dawned hot and clear. After we made breakfast, we did not tear down our fire, as would have normally been the case. Instead, we began to brew the carefully shredded Banisteriopsis caapi wood in several gallons of spring water. The fire made from the gnarled and now sun-baked roots burned furiously. The pot responded with an even rolling boil that is the correct condition for making the drug. All afternoon long we cooked and said little. Dave and Vanessa were to join us for a light meal early in the evening, and then they had agreed to withdraw from the group and allow the Yahe taking and the experimental test of hypercarbolation to go on without them. I am sure that Dennis' mind, far more than my own, was preoccupied with the details of the test. During the days preceding, he had been often irritable, and this I took to be a part of the spectrum of effects accompanying whatever odd sort of mental unfoldment he was going through. While he was thus occupied with interior issues and vistas, I was the hawk-eyed guardian of the shamanic fires and procedures. There recently had been much discussion of fire and the role it must have played in forming the mental world of human beings. Once, as we sat staring into the campfire, Dennis had remarked to me that people have been looking into fires like this for thousands and thousands of years. The squeal of these coals is the release of ionized plasma, and into the flickering walls of waves of free electrons thus created, one can see into the past and the future. The fire is the place where the ideas come from. I was silent. I felt our ancestors then, seemingly present on the other side of the interface represented by the flame. What is happening to us? I asked it myself again, but said nothing, silence seeming more eloquent. Dennis wrote furiously part of the day as follows. March 4th. It is now possible to reconstruct the physical-chemical idea that has evolved in the process of understanding this phenomenon, i.e. the fourth-dimensional rotation of matter. I understand from examining the linguistic model we have constructed that the waveform ESR, interference that will accompany the work, operates in a somewhat different manner than I had thought. It can be explained thus. The psilocybin that occurs in the mushroom acts as an antenna for picking up and amplifying the harmonic ESR tones of all tryptophan-derived compounds of all living organisms within its range. Since the psilocybin undergoing metabolism is superconductive, this means that its range of reception is theoretically infinite, and the antenna does, to some degree, pick up a signal whose ultimate origin is the totality of living creatures. But since the psilocybin metabolism is carried on within the brain or mushroom at a very low voltage level, the antenna behaves as though its range was limited, even though it is superconductive. It seems clear, therefore, that the signal, which on the mushroom and in this ecologically dense area can be discerned so clearly, originates in the ESR resonation of the Yahe plant, though perhaps all the biosphere is picked up and broadcast amplified via the Yahe superconductive transducer. This understanding will clarify precisely what will occur at the moment of fourth-dimensional warp.
1: Ingesting the Yahe Harmine will speed up the process of metabolism enough to amplify its ESR tone to an audible level.
0: This ESR tone will harmonically cancel out the ESR tone of the psilocybin within the mushroom, causing it to lose its electric field and snap into a superconducting configuration. The Yahe ESR signal will have keyed the mushroom psilocybin into a superconducting antenna. It is then ready to have the psilocybin-harmine DNA compound being metabolized within the body, condensed onto its charged template. A microsecond after the mushroom psilocybin has been superconductively charged, its amplified ESR wave will then cancel out the ESR signals of the tryptamines and the harmine metabolizing in the body, as well as the genetic material. This will cause these compounds to drop into a superconductive configuration and bond together at the exact same time that they bond to the waiting mushroom template. This transfer of superconductive compounds charged within the body to a superconductive template prepared within the mushroom will not occur in three-dimensional space. No actual physical transfer will be visible, as the organically processed superconductive material will bond itself to the mushroom template through a higher spatial dimension. The result will be the work of works, that wonder which cannot be told, four dimensions captured and delineated in three. The stone will be all things, but the elements which are bound together in hyperspace to form it are among the most common natural products, and the function and place of each in the stone can be understood. The stone is a solid-state hyperdimensional circuit that is quadripartite in structure. First, psilocybin, charged in the mushroom to act as a template on which the rest of the circuit is condensed. In the final stone, the psilocybin acts as a superconducting antenna to pick up on information diffused through space and time. Second, the superconductively charged harmine complex within the stone will act as its transmitter and energy source. It is interesting to note that the same energy that sustains the antenna circuits in superconductivity will sustain the whole of the device. The third component of the stone is the DNA bonded to and resonating through the harmine. It will constitute the hyperdimensional holographic memory of the device and will contain and explicate the genetic history of all species. It will be the collective memory of the device, and all times and places and conceivable forms will be accessible within its matrix. The fourth part of the circuit will be the RNA, which will also be superconductively charged. Through its function of self-replication turned through hyperspace, the RNA will be able to project a waveform, three-dimensional holographic image, and thus it will give form instantly to any idea. It will perform the same function it has always had, the process of replication through time, but henceforth replication will be subject, in part, to the whim of consciousness. Why I and my companions have been selected to understand and trigger the gestalt wave of understanding that will be the unleashing of the hyperspatial zeitgeist is becoming more

is the culture shock, it is also somehow appropriate that at least some segment of the species have an intimation of the implications and possibilities of this, the last cultural artifact. And so now, against all probabilities and chance and circumstance, my companions and I have been given the peculiar privilege of knowing history will end. It would be a strange position to find oneself in if being in that position did not bring with it a full understanding of what forces it was that brought one there. Fortunately, as the phenomenon is an acceleration of understanding, one gains clearer insight into the forces that have bent space and time and thought and culture back upon themselves to focus them at this point.

Now I can look back upon my life as spread before the scanner of memory and understand all those moments that foreshadowed this one. It is easy to look beyond the personal history to the events of history and discern therein the prefiguration of this last moment. As a phenomenon, it has always existed, and it will continue, for it is the moving edge of phenomenal understanding that was generated in the era before physics and has gathered momentum, a constant acceleration, ever since. What we are moving toward in three dimensions is the passing of this wave of understanding into a higher dimension, the realm of the atemporal. As it happens, it will make this transition through one of us, but there will be no change in this cosmic order, or even a blip on the cosmic circuits, for the phenomenon has gathered constant momentum from the beginning, and it will flow through and beyond all dimensions with the same smoothness it entered, until finally it has moved through all being in all dimensions. Its joy will then be complete when in a vast amount of time it has constellated full understanding throughout creation. If we trigger the eschatology, we will appear to act in the role of the Antichrist. But the real Antichrist is history's distorted reflection of the Christ at the end of time, the cosmic Adam Anthropos. The eschatological Christ is Antichrist, only from a historical perspective. It is interesting that among the Mazatecans, the idea of Christ is linked to the mushroom. Is this syncretism or prophecy? That evening's collective meal with Dave and Vanessa at our camp with the Yahe infusion cooling in the background was less than successful, for by now positions relative to the phenomenon had polarized into irreconcilability. They arrived near the close of day and joined us in the hut for a smoke. Discussion led to an update and rehash of the experiment proposed for the evening. Dennis spoke. We will obtain a metabolizing living mushroom, dig up the shit around it, and physically move the whole thing to the hut. We want to do the bonding in the mushroom because we don't know what it would be like if it were done in our own bodies. It's wide open. With your voice, your mind, and a mushroom, these things can be done. That is all one needs. Accelerators, all of that? No. With the energy that is hundreds of times less than the energy in an ordinary flashlight battery, one can probably rend space-time apart. The air was heavy with charged ions. Dave was full of doubt. As he talked, there was the grumble of distant thunder far off over the jungle. Dave's objections to what we were doing were emotional and fearful, hardly what we expected from a colleague. We tried to be reassuring, but he became agitated and rushed out of the hut, perhaps, we thought, intending to walk back to the river house. Instead, we heard an exclamation of fear and a kind of moan, a yell for us. We all clambered out of the hut to find Dave white-faced and staring at the sky, pointing. The light of a first quarter moon

and revealed the tattered sky, and directly above the path returning to the river was an enormous black thunderhead rearing its twisting and writhing form up through thousands of feet of moisture and electricity-saturated air. It looked like an enormous whirlwind with broad strokes of lightning flickering out of its lower portions, touching the tops of the jungle canopy with a roar that was as deafening as field artillery when it broke over us. Over the roar of the wind that was now whipping the jungle all around us into a wild frenzy, I heard Dennis yell, "It's a reflection of the approaching breakthrough. It says to me there is now no doubt we'll succeed." From Dave, a moan as he sank unbelieving to the sandy soil as the first huge drops began to fall, I thought of King Lear. In the wake of an ear-splitting blast, we all fell back to the hut. In a few minutes, the giant storm moved on, leaving only a chaotic and churning sunset. The sudden electrical storm and its impact on us was taken as an omen by all points of view. We assumed it was associated with a feedback of effects from the experiment, whose performance was now only a few hours ahead of us. Dave and Vanessa thought it a light dose of the wrath of God for having such Promethean aspirations. In returning to the hut to escape the onset of the storm, Vanessa had sprained her ankle by slipping from the notched log that served as the stepladder into the hut. Is this the healing of my split T that my astrologer foretold for this time? Scorpio Vanessa asked of no one in particular. Dennis ate nothing. Ev and I shared a light meal with our guests. They wished us good night and good luck and hobbled away toward the river. The three of us were then left alone, and there remained nothing for it but to make the test that Dennis had devised and whose anticipation had caused so much strain on our expedition. The yahe had been brewed. Through having seen ayahuasca brewed professionally by shamans in Peru since, I am sure that our brew was too weak to have had any major role in what happened. It was the mushroom that was the causal agent, if a causal agent could in fact be isolated. And mushrooms we had, both picked ones as well as specimens moved into the hut in situ in their manure bases. Living, metabolizing psilocybin and psilocin should be present, we thought. We had hung the chrysalis butterfly near the mushroom so that animal tissue undergoing metamorphosis should also be represented in the target area tableau. What was science and what ritual? We did not know and could not tell. They had become fused.

0: from the high desert in the great American Southwest. I bid you all good evening, good morning, as the case may be, across all these many, many time zones, from the Hawaiian and Tahitian island chains, all the way eastward to the Caribbean and the U.S. Virgin Islands, south, well into South America, as I just verified, north, all the way to the pole, worldwide on the internet. This is Coast to Coast AM. Good morning. I'm Art Bell. Great to be here. And this is the program that does what others don't do. And that's almost anything else but O.J. Simpson tonight. I don't want to talk about O.J. Simpson, and so I'll just sort of lay that out for you up front. $33.5 million. He'll never end up paying it. Simpson has said this is far from over, and that sounds like a threat to the American public. It's over as far as I'm concerned. I've got something else that I'm interested in. As you know, I'm just now back from vacation. It was a good one. I was in Mazatlan in Mexico, and there was going on there, as there is in New Orleans, their version of Carnival. And boy, I'll tell you what, those people throw some kind of party during Carnival in Mexico and throughout South America, as New Orleans does with Mardi Gras, South America does with what they call Carnival, and we had a blast. A lot of fun. So it's good to be back. Here I am. My mom is on the way to the airport right now, flying back to Long Island, and that was a very enjoyable visit. And so here we are, back on the air again, back in the saddle again. All right. Here's what's coming up first. You know, we're going to have some open lines tonight. But there are a couple of things. I received the following facts. I'll read it to you, and that's how this began, because you can imagine why I would be curious about this. It comes from somebody who signs himself a fellow seeker of truth only. In other words, anonymous. Dear Art Bell, I just heard a story that you and we, your listeners, might possibly be interested in. Several days ago in Jasper, Arkansas, elementary school children began dropping like flies near their gym, with symptoms like radiation poisoning. Coaches and paramedics were also affected, and those who later tended to the children away from the gym were also affected immediately. In total, 46 people have been seriously affected. Some early news of this was reported in the Harrison, Arkansas paper, but now there's suppression of news getting out of the area. The area is sealed off, and the Atlanta CDC is there. This information came, ostensibly, from an MD in Jasper in a call to Joyce Murphy of Beyond Boundaries. The MD was fearful, said he thought his phone was bugged, says most there are fearful of repercussions if they try to get the word of any of this to the outside. Art, to get as close to the source as possible, I suggest you call Joyce Murphy at Beyond Boundaries down in Texas. And so I did exactly that. She is 70 miles from Dallas, Texas. And so coming up in a moment, we will talk to Joyce. And by the way, Beyond Boundaries is a quarterly, I guess it's quarterly. Yeah, quarterly. Oh, well, January, February, maybe more than that. Beyond Boundaries is a newsletter, a pretty big newsletter, as a matter of fact, and it covers a lot more than what we're going to talk about this evening. Maybe we will touch on some of what else they do. They're all involved in UFOs and all the rest of it. But I really, really want to find what in the world is going on in Arkansas. Now, bear in mind, the facts that I've got here is anonymous. this medical doctor claims to be fearful. I have no way of knowing about the validity of this. We will find out more in a moment. All right, now we're going to Texas, down not far from Dallas, Texas. And we're going to speak to Joyce Murphy, who is involved with the Beyond Boundaries newsletter. Joyce, welcome to the program.
1: Well, thank you, Art. I'm glad to be here.
0: What do you do for Beyond Boundaries? Do you own it?
1: I'm president of Beyond Boundaries.
0: That'll do.
1: Yeah, I'm sort of in charge of research.
0: CEO, huh?
1: I suppose so.
0: What is Beyond Boundaries, as a matter of interest? What kind of stories do you cover?
1: Okay, we actually just cover current UFO phenomena all over the world, and we don't do very much in the United States, but we travel to places that are having current UFO flaps and phenomena, and we go right directly to the grassroots level, the people who are actually experiencing this phenomena, the contactees, the experiencers, and we take small groups of people with us who are interested.
0: Oh, you have safaris?
1: Expeditions.
0: Expeditions.
1: Yeah, not quite safaris, I don't think.
0: Well, I guess, yeah, you never end up bagging one, but...
1: well, we try.
0: they have safaris, you know, where all they do is photograph big game.
1: Yeah, photo safaris. Well, that's what we do. We photograph UFOs.
0: Yeah, there you are.
1: Yeah.
0: So, similar in that way. All right, you heard me read the facts. Now, what the hell is going on in Arkansas?
1: Well, as of today, I don't think anybody still, you know, has the answer, but last week, probably about the end of the week, this guy called me, and I'm not sure that he was an MD in Jasper, but somewhere in that area, because I hope there's more than one MD, since he wants to, you know, be anonymous in Jasper.
0: Sure.
1: But anyway, he called and he said that, asked me if I knew what was happening in that area. He knew that we were involved in UFO research, and somehow he thought this might involve a UFO. And, of course, I didn't know anything, but he said that sometime about a week before he called, a number of elementary school children just collapsed on the gym floor, and he said it was inside the school. Later I heard that it might have been outside, but...
0: Collapsed, you mean passed out?
1: Just, yes, or became out of control or couldn't stand any longer. I'm not sure they lost consciousness, but I think the symptoms involved breathing difficulties, maybe.
0: Breathing.
1: Yeah, and maybe some other things later, like they broke out in a horrible red rash, and they had dry, scaly skin, and all kinds of little things like that. But
0: now, how many children do you know? How many were involved?
1: I don't know at that time. I'm going to guess probably 30, maybe, because later the highest number I've heard so far has been about 57 total people involved in this.
0: So it's going up.
1: Yeah, it's going up. It seems to be something that might have been, you know, like in the air at the time in Gotham, but later people that treated the children came down with the symptoms immediately. The hospital laundry that went out to a contractor 2 days later, the people in the laundry became sick.
0: Really?
1: So it had to be on their skin and on their clothes and also maybe in the air when it got them.
0: Wow.
1: Yeah, this is pretty scary, and the people are just really perplexed about it because there are no answers yet. And
0: All right, wait. Let's backtrack a little bit. Yeah. What reports have there been of this? There was some sort of newspaper report?
1: Yeah, I think there was probably more than one newspaper. There were several. Every day there's been an article in, I believe, the Harrison newspaper. And then I talked to a leading researcher, UFO researcher in Springfield, which is about 70 miles away, Springfield, Missouri. And she said that it had been in the Springfield paper. But as far as anybody knew, it has never made any national news. And the people just can't believe that, you know, it's a huge problem and a huge situation to them, a serious situation. They can't believe that. They think they're being neglected by national.
0: Well, it is a huge situation. It says the area is sealed off and the Atlanta CDC is there. Is that so?
1: That's what I was told. And also a lot of military personnel. There's a lot of military pipes in the air. Yeah.
0: Military.
1: And this is like an echo strip. They have done these biospheres or they've planned them. It's like a... Back in the Ozarks, and there's a whole strip of ecologically dedicated land that's all around that you can you know, all kinds of things could happen back in there. Nobody would know anything about it. It's a lot of wilderness. And so I don't know what that has to do with it. There's a lot of military traffic in the air, especially over this land.
0: Are there any observed military on the ground?
1: Yes, uh-huh. That was my understanding that now I'm only getting this from one person in the area and then another one in Springfield who verifies most of these facts.
0: How far did the newspaper reports go in reporting the details that we've got here?
1: This was all in the paper that I have, and they said that the possible causes were anything from a UFO to some strange disease. They ranged from a UFO to a strange disease. So from that, I assume that someone must have seen a UFO.
0: Okay, well, we will get to that.
1: Yeah.
0: Is there a follow-up? Are these children now better?
1: They're not. No one has died from it, and I don't know whether anybody is still in the hospital. Some, I understand, were hospitalized. And
0: so whatever it was, it took them to the ground.
1: Yeah, it took them to the ground.
0: And then the follow-up to it was there were breathing difficulties, then red rashes.
1: I think the rash actually, you know, came, you know, a few hours later.
0: A few hours later.
1: Yeah, and then the scaly skin, and I asked the first thing I thought about, well, right,
0: a burn.
1: Hair loss, you know, but I haven't heard of hair loss.
0: Either radiation or a burn.
1: Yeah, and some people, you know, everybody mentions Agent Orange, but I don't know what that, I don't really know the symptoms of that. I'm not a medical person myself at all.
0: It seems beyond reason to me that all of this, with the exception, you know, of the local media there, could be kept quiet.
1: Yeah, that's really amazing, but I don't know. I haven't seen anything in the news. Have you or heard anything?
0: Nary a word.
1: And not on the Internet. That's amazing.
0: Except for this fax. Now,
1: yeah.
0: Something big is going on here, and they've still got the whole area sealed off. What have they done? Have they sealed off the entire school?
1: They closed the school, but
0: they
1: reopened. And most of the, a lot of the parents, I don't know what percentage, but they did not send their kids back to school because there were no answers. And they, some of them just took their kids out of school so they would homeschool them.
0: I don't blame them. I don't blame them. I would too. And so the paramedics got sick. The people who then even came in contact with their clothing got sick.
1: Who came in contact with the children, who treated the children, they got sick. And they had so many, they had to, you know, take them to different places. Don't know that area, but I imagine one hospital would be about right, you know, for the size town I think it is. And so when they got all of the emergency cases they could handle, well, then they started going to the emergency medical centers and places like that, you know, nearby ones. And
0: this doesn't make sense in the sense that this should have been in the national media. Absolutely. Anytime school children in mass are affected like
1: right.
0: this. That's a big story, and I don't know how they could keep that quiet.
1: Well, I don't either, because it would be at least a human interest story.
0: At the very least.
1: Yeah, leave the UFO out of it. It would still be interesting.
0: All right, what about the UFO? Now, where and how does that enter the picture?
1: Well, that's what I would like to know, and I've been very busy trying to get an expedition off, and I haven't had time to really check this out, but it was mentioned in the paper, and...
0: It was mentioned. In what way?
1: As a range, you know, like a
0: well, that
1: a
0: must mean there was a sighting.
1: Yeah, so it implied that someone had seen a UFO because it says that the possible causes ranged from a UFO to a mysterious illness.
0: God, this is fascinating. I'm trying to figure out, I'll tell you one way we can follow up. Let me open a line east of the Rockies, I believe, for Arkansas, for anybody who knows anything about this right now. Okay? That's 1-800-825-5033. If you're in Arkansas or you know about this story and can help us, this is just too bizarre. Something that would affect that many people. That would imply... that it wasn't just in the air, but that it was latent on the clothing, or that it was a virus, and I suppose we don't have the first idea whether it was bacteriological, a virus, or something altogether. We just don't know. Is that right?
1: Well, that's right. It would have to be a very strange, fast-acting one for everybody to collapse at the same moment.
0: How much confidence do you have that this story is real?
1: Well, I have met the person who actually called me one time, and, you know, he seemed very credible, and then I did back it up by calling, you know, a very trusted researcher, Susan Bedell, and she said, yes, it had been in all of the local papers, and that, and she told me the very same story that he had told me, so this has all been in the paper. So I would assume that, you know, it's true.
0: You know, this is the kind of thing the Associated Press or Reuters or one of them would absolutely jump on, and I maintain a close relationship with the news services, and I haven't seen one word, not one word. And that just seems totally beyond reason. Let's quickly see if we can find somebody in that area. East of the Rockies, you're on the air with Joyce Murphy and Art Bell. Hello.
2: Hello.
0: Hello there.
2: I live in Little Rock,
0: Arkansas,
2: and I heard on the ABC affiliate here in Little Rock about the sickness up there in Jasper.
0: Really?
2: And it sounded like spring fever to me.
0: Spring fever?
2: One kid comes down with a headache, he goes home, everybody else says, I have a headache too.
0: Okay, I hear that. I know what you're talking about.
2: It was unseasonably warm.
0: But how would
2: nice Friday afternoon.
0: Yeah, but how, sir, would that affect the workers, the emergency people who come, and then the people who even come in contact with the clothing of the children?
2: I never heard anything about that.
0: Okay.
2: All I heard was all these kids up there in the school coming down sick, and I got to go home. And I didn't hear anything else about emergency personnel coming down sick or anything else or anybody checking into the hospital that the
0: All right, let's
2: State do. Health Department went up there, and they were doing some checking on the playground and the schools and all that stuff to see if they could come up with anything. And that's a pretty remote, desolate area from any military facilities. It's a national park area, national river. There's canoeists and hikers and people up there all the time, and nobody else has ever complained of any sickness besides those school kids. I just think that one kid went home and everybody else wanted to also.
0: Well, spring fever. Interesting idea. Joyce, how would you react to that? He says just spring fever.
1: Nothing. Well, that can happen. I've been a teacher. I know they can pull that trick. But if this is been in the paper about all these other people getting sick, well, then I would begin to think, well, maybe there's something to this.
0: All right. Well, let's see what we can find out. Opening lines to that area. Joyce, stand by. We'll be right back to you. I'm Art Bell. This is CBC.

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1: Something strange is going on in Jasper, Arkansas. Spring fever? Well, suggested by one caller. But I don't think so. Now, I've got an Associated Press story here, and I will give you the essence of it. And we've got a caller from Jasper, Arkansas, on the line coming up. And by the way, folks, Joyce Murphy of Beyond Boundaries newsletter has a website up. And yes, of course, Quick Draw Keith has already got it up there. So if you want to go up to my website and go see what Beyond Boundaries is all about, and it's about UFOs, fascinating sites, it's there for the Lincoln right now. All you've got to do is go up there, and you'll see it right at the top of my website. My website is www.artbell.com. That's www.artbell, all together, artbell.com. All right. Now, back to Joyce Murphy of Beyond Boundaries. Joyce, are you there?
2: Yes, I am.
1: All right. I think that I've got somebody from Jasper, Arkansas. That's the value of talk radio that is nationwide. Hi there.
2: Yes.
1: Are you in Jasper?
2: Yes.
1: Well, I'll be doggone. I would have gone a long time before I figured we could get a call from Jasper, but there you are. What is your first name?
2: Patty.
1: Patty?
2: Uh-huh.
1: What's going on in Jasper, Patty?
2: Oh, gosh.
1: Is it spring fever?
2: No, it's not.
1: Okay.
2: Kids are sick. My kid's still not in school.
1: Really?
2: Yes.
1: All right, of the original incident, Patty, did the description that Joyce gave and I gave sound about right?
2: Close. What happened was it wasn't just a headache. Kids came running from the playground to the gym, which is open during recess time. And there was like five kids that were laying on the floor, holding their heads, saying their heads hurt, and it felt like their brains were coming out. It was a very intense headache.
1: Holy mackerel.
2: And then by the time the principal had called for medical assistance, by the time he came back, there was five or six more kids down. They started taking them from the school to the local clinic here.
1: Right.
2: And the clinic got so full that they were putting them on buses and taking them over, and then they started transporting them to the emergency room in Harrison. There was 45 kids total. Started with the headache, then they broke out in a rash, and then breathing difficulties. Seven of them were hospitalized in ICU. Two paramedics went down.
1: Two paramedics went down?
2: From dealing with the kids, an emergency room personnel. Got symptoms. One paramedic was in ICU, and one was released.
1: Huh. Was how many children do you have?
2: I just have one.
1: One. Was your child affected?
2: No.
1: And you made a decision then to keep your child out of school.
2: Well, the school had been closed down for I believe it was like 4 days. When they were doing all the tests, and they called a meeting at the school, and of course we went, and they didn't have any answers for anyone. They didn't know what happened or what caused it. All they said was they assured us that it was gone, but they didn't know what it was.
1: Who assured you it was gone? Who was at the meeting? What officialdom showed up to explain all that?
2: Dr. Nichols. From Little Rock.
1: Uh-huh.
2: She's the head of the health department there.
1: Yes.
2: She pretty much ran the investigation, and the superintendent of schools and several other people were there. And they said they'd went over the entire playground and the school, and they couldn't find anything.
1: All right.
2: However,
1: I guess the thinking is that this occurred, whatever it occurred, or whatever it was, occurred on the playground or near it?
2: On the playground. They pretty much isolated the spot, I guess, where it happened. but they don't know what happened. There's an unknown compound found in urine and blood samples of the children.
1: Oh, really?
2: But they don't know what to test for.
1: An unknown compound. That's mysterious.
2: But they don't know what it is.
1: They don't know what it is. What about the presence of any military in the area?
2: There were rumors that a low-flying plane had went over.
1: Oh.
2: There were rumors that maybe some sort of truck drove by. There's been lots of speculation, but nobody knows for sure.
1: Are there still any areas in Jasper sealed off?
2: No, not at this time. There's still meetings happening. There was a meeting Tuesday night. There was a meeting in Harrison at the high school there, some sort of parents advocacy group, I guess, is getting together.
1: Worried, concerned?
2: Very, yes.
1: Were there any, apparently there was some mention of in the range of possibilities a UFO. Has there been a UFO sighting in that area or anything of that sort other than light planes, that kind of thing?
2: I'm not real sure. It's real hard out here. You know, a lot of us aren't right in town. The town's really, really tiny.
1: How big is Jasper?
2: Jasper itself, I think there's 300 people.
1: 300
2: right in the town
1: people.
2: Of Jasper, and then there's lots of little surrounding areas. But, you're out on dirt roads.
1: Where are you in the state of Arkansas, roughly, compared to a place we would know, Little Rock, for example, or
2: north of Little Rock? We're 30 miles from Harrison, which is right almost on the border of Missouri.
1: Okay. Well, I can't tell you how much I appreciate your calling. Is there anything else you want to add at all since you are there?
2: We're 90 miles north. Little Rock.
1: All right.
2: Just that it's real strange. It came, and people are scared. They don't know if it's going to happen again. Nobody knows what's going on. Nobody has any answers for any of us.
1: Well, once they found a quote unknown compound, you would think the CDC have they been there? Do you know?
2: They haven't said.
1: They haven't said, you know,
2: no,
1: they might not say.
2: They're not really telling us a whole lot.
1: Is that, what's that creating in the area? I would be kind of angry. I would want to know.
2: Most people, the general idea is that it was some sort of chemical agent, and that a lot of people feel that they know what happened, or that they have some real good idea, and
1: they're
2: not telling us.
1: And they're not telling. So, in other words, people in the area think the officials know what it is, and they're keeping their mouths shut.
2: Right. That's the general feeling here.
1: Well, on behalf of Joyce Murphy and myself, I really want to thank you for calling in.
2: Sure. Anytime.
1: You take care. There you have it. Jasper, Arkansas, Joyce.
3: That's really scary, isn't it?
1: Not spring fever.
3: Ooh, I wonder why the guy 90 miles away in Little Rock would, how would he know what it was other than just reading the paper?
1: Well, obviously, he didn't.
3: Yeah.
1: Is the answer.
3: Well, they'll pull things like that. I've raised kids.
1: Yeah.
3: And I've, taught school, but I don't think so. That headache would have really scared me.
1: There could be some sort of group psychological thing, but now that they have found a unknown compound in their blood and urine samples, obviously it was real. Something really occurred there. And I hate to even suggest this, Joyce. I don't know if you're familiar, whether you listen to the show or not, but there's...
3: Occasionally, Art. we don't get it very easily here. I have to go to real audio.
1: I see. There's a U.S. Title Code 50... that allows the U.S. government something like 30 days notification to experiment chemically or biologically on American citizens. And I'm not saying that's what this was, because I have no way of knowing. It's just a wild guess. And then there's, of course, the question of the UFO as well.
3: Yeah. There's one more suggestion, too, that I've had since I've sort of been discussing this. Back in the 50s or 40s or somewhere way back there, and the school, I think, was pretty old, maybe built in the 50s, according to my source.
1: Yes.
3: They had some problems with landfill. They had some waste disposals that were not quite legal. And a lot of schools, I understand, ended up being built on these sites that where waste was buried illegally. But that day was totally dry. There was no rain, and I don't think there had been any for quite a while. So nothing was oozing up out of the ground or, you know, anything like that. But that was just another theory that someone had.
1: Really, really bizarre stuff. All right. Here's an Associated Press report. Let me read you part of this. An elementary school in Jasper, it says, I'm not sure of the date of this, will stay closed for at least one more day while officials scurry to try to find out what happened to 45 of its students who got sick. After spending a noon recess on the school's playground on Friday, the fifth and sixth graders developed fatigue, a rash, nausea, headaches, and had difficulty in breathing. That's quite a set of symptoms. Seven students were admitted to a Harrison hospital for observation. Three emergency workers who came in contact with the students were treated. One of them was hospitalized. The school closed that afternoon. And that is the Associated Press, Joyce. So, obviously, not spring fever. Obviously, something really did occur there. Maybe it'll remain a mystery. I guess I would ask you, Joyce, you're dealing with UFOs, and I'm sure delving into the government cover-up business and all the rest of it. If the authorities knew what this was, and frankly, I'm with the caller from Jasper, I think they know too. But if they knew, would they tell us?
3: No. Why should they? It's easier to cut, just not say anything.
1: So it's over. It's gone. Forget about it.
3: Yeah. And I think our government is the best government in the world, and I love my passport, and I love my country. But no, they would keep it quiet for 40 years.
1: Yeah, I think you're probably right, at least 40 years. And then some future a cabinet member of some future president's administration would come forward and admit it when it didn't matter anymore.
3: Right, when these kids are grandparents, maybe.
1: Some future Hazel O'Leary. Joyce, I was just in Mexico. I didn't see any UFOs.
3: I know.
1: But there's a lot of activity in Mexico, tremendous amount. I'm getting all kinds of calls about crazy things going on in Mexico and Central and South America, and I know that you're going down there shortly.
3: Yeah.
1: What is going on down there?
3: Well, in Mexico, you know, it's really been pretty much ongoing ever since the solar eclipse in 1991.
1: Yes.
3: And there's just a lot of activity. The plasma craft, for example, comes back to Tepos line every time the Pleiades, you know, the star system of Pleiades lines up in a certain way with the Earth. And we were there in October with a group and also with a TV show, and we were fortunate enough to actually film, not the plasma craft, but we got a dog bone-shaped or a cylinder-shaped craft that we filmed actually by the volcano from a very far distance away.
1: And where exactly?
3: At Metepec Atlixco.
1: Where is that?
3: That is in the state of Puebla, and it's right next to we were standing right at the foot of the volcano, Mount Popocatépetl.
1: Yes.
3: And the volcano was burping and belching and smoking, and it had a yellow alert that we went, we were not in danger, but anyway, it may go off at any time, and some of the people down there believe that the UFOs are actually stopping that volcano from erupting.
1: Really?
3: And there's so much activity, in fact,
1: they're not tossing virgins in.
3: Well, I think they may still have a few down there, but I don't think they're tossing them in.
1: All right.
3: But anyway, one of the abductees, in fact, I guess she's about 16 or 17 years old. She's a contactee. They're not abductees down there. They're very fortunate contactees because they consider these beings, you know, kind of angelic. They're not anything bad or to be dreaded. But she told us that her friends were going to come by and say hello at about 9:30 that evening.
4: Yes.
3: And now picture this. How could we be any more fortunate? I mean, here I am with a TV crew, cameras set up, the beta cams rolling. I have an expedition group of probably about 10 or 12 people besides the TV producer. And at 9:30, here comes a big golden glow, a yellow light just right along the edge of the hill, very slowly. It's huge, and it comes across just very slowly, too slow to be an aircraft. It goes out over the valley, it stops, and then it turns, and it comes right toward us. There it is, 9:30.
1: And you're getting all of this on film?
3: We got it on film. We certainly did. And you can imagine the excitement. After we sort of got over it, the cameraman had a cellular phone, so we just about killed him over his phone, and we called everybody we could think of in the United States.
1: Well, you have since seen the video. How definitive is the video?
3: Well, it shows the lights. Jim De La Tosa actually analyzed it and said that it was a very large something, barbell shape or dog bone shape, very far out in space. It was much further away than we thought. And it shows the light splitting and separating and then coming back together. You can't really see the definitive shape. We had some very good night vision equipment, but even the person who ran off with the night vision equipment at the time had her own private sighting so that she really couldn't see the definitive shape, you know, as being a barbell. So that was sort of a surprise. But it was dark, and, you know, at night, when you see lights, you really can't tell a lot of times, you know, what shape you have. But we knew it was definitely not an aircraft.
1: Well, what do you think the relationship to the UFO sightings on such an almost scheduled basis and the volcano is? What do you think?
3: Well, there are people down there who have actual photos and videos of these saucers going down into the volcano. Into the volcano. And now, they may be full of virgins, I don't know, but they're going into the volcano, and the people actually feel that they're there to help them. So possibly they are. The thing has almost erupted many times, and it's it hasn't quite done it yet.
1: No, so. I get the warnings, you know, and it comes right up to the edge where they're ready to say it's going to blow.
3: Yeah.
1: And then it doesn't.
3: Yeah, December the 29th, I think it threw out some giant red-hot boulders, you know, bright red, and they really thought it was going that time, but didn't quite make it. But we're going to be there next week. We're going down actually Saturday, and we have a group of Australians coming in.
1: You're going where? To Costa Rica?
3: We're going down to Mexico first.
1: Mexico?
3: And we're going to do the go down to Teposlan and check on the plasma craft, and then back around to the state of Puebla near the volcano, and we'll, you know, check on the activity there, and we'll do some investigating a couple of days in Mexico City and meet with people who are having current experiences, you know, very current, like last week, yesterday, and tomorrow.
1: Let me tell you what I hear. I hear that UFO sightings in Mexico City and around it are so frequent that the people are blasé about it. They just—it's like an everyday occurrence at this point. There's so much of it going on. Is that true?
3: That's true. Everybody everywhere has seen something at some time, and they have, as you've probably heard, the group of vigilantes. This group of young people. And they usually meet with us and. They always have new videos, and they keep a camera with them all the time because they have so many sightings, and it's their hobby, their job to film, to record everything they see. And there's one man down there that we're going to see this time that actually has 1,500 captures of something, either on videotape or just a still camera.
1: I've seen quite a bit of video of the things flying about near Mexico City, and it is fairly definitive, you know. It's very clear. As a matter of fact, I've heard that aircraft going in and out of the international airport there have had near collisions with these objects.
3: Almost
1: daily?
3: Yeah, we're going to talk with some air traffic controllers also who, it's not, you know, anything that's a shame or anything to report this. I mean, they report it freely, so it's not anything that they're, you know, doing against their job or anything, but they see them almost daily over the airport, and that's a very busy airport. So I'm sure there are a lot of near collisions.
1: Then why isn't there more news about all of that? I mean, we're having near collisions with F-16s off the East Coast and elsewhere, and that's all over the news. But you have near collisions with UFOs in Mexico, and in America, you don't even hear a word about it unless you listen to this program. Listen, hang on, Joyce. We'll do some more. It's top of the hour, and my guest is Joyce Murphy from Beyond Boundaries. And we've got a link to her website at www.artbell.com. 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

0: 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First-time callers can reach Art Bell at 702-727-1222. 702-727-1222. 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
1: Top of the morning, everybody. We are tracking a very strange story, naturally. I'm just back from vacation. I've got Joyce Murphy from Beyond Boundaries newsletter on the line with me, and I'll tell you why in a moment. There's something very, very strange going on in Arkansas. And we'll talk a bit more about that. I have a Title 50, War and National Defense, Chapter 32, Chemical and Biological Warfare Program, with me. That's 1520, and I'll read you part of that in a moment. I wonder if that's what might have occurred in Jasper, Arkansas. Anyway, it certainly was not just spring fever. So we'll get back to Joyce Murphy, and we're talking about that much more, but I want to update those who joined at this hour on this story. It's really, really bizarre. Well, all right. For those of you who just joined us, something very strange is going on in Arkansas, a place called Jasper, Arkansas, and I received the following. Art, several days ago in Jasper, elementary school children began dropping like flies near their gym with symptoms like radiation poisoning. Coaches and paramedics were also affected. Those who later tended to the children away from the gym were also affected immediately. All told now, over 50 have been seriously affected. Some early news of this reported in the Harrison, Arkansas paper, but now there is a suppression of news getting out of the area. The area is sealed off. The Atlanta CDC is there. Well, we cannot confirm the CDC. This information came from an MD in or near Jasper in a call to Joyce Murphy of Beyond Boundaries. The MD was fearful, said his phone was bugged, said that there are that he was fearful of some sort of repercussion if they try to get word of this to the outside. Now, I contacted Joyce Murphy right away. She confirmed, as best she could, the details you just heard. We just talked to somebody in Jasper who also confirmed the essential details of this story. Have you heard about it before? Yes, there was one Associated Press story. I've got it here, but no follow-up. The other interesting aspect, this apparently affected the children while they were in the, on the playground. And the effects of it were then felt, some very serious effects, as a matter of fact, when they got back inside the school and they began dropping. Now, something very serious occurred in Jasper. They don't know what. According to the caller from Jasper, there has been some sort of compound, was the word she used, detected in their urine and blood. That's all we know. Let me read you U.S. Code 50, a portion of it, 1520. Use of human subjects for testing of chemical or biological agents by the Department of Defense, accounting to congressional committees with respect to experiments and studies, notification of local civilian officials. Here we go. Listen to this. A. Not later than 30 days after final approval within the Department of Defense of plans for any experiment or study to be conducted by the Department of Defense, whether directly or under contract, involving the use of human subjects for the testing of chemical or biological agents. The Secretary of Defense shall supply the Committees on the Armed Services of the Senate and House of Representatives with a full accounting of such plans for such experiment or study, and such experiment or study may then be conducted only after the expiration of the 30-day period beginning on the date such accounting is received by such committees. Well, your eyes could glaze over listening to that, I'm sure. But what it boils down to is they can experiment on American civilians with chemical or biological stuff as long as they notify some unspecified local civilian officials and give them 30 days notice. Now, I'm not saying that's what occurred in Jasper. I'm just reminding you that this U.S. code is real. Copies in my hand. We had a link so that you could see it to one of the major university law libraries. I think it was Cornell. And that was up on the website as well. So there you've got it. That catches you up, I believe. Here once again is Joyce Murphy. Joyce?
2: Yes.
1: We've got some people here who would like to comment again on this Jasper story. Do you believe that U.S. Title 50 business? Isn't that amazing?
2: Well, that's just terrible. I don't want to hear that. I'm going to take my grandchildren and go somewhere.
1: I know.
2: In a hole, I think.
1: In a hole. East of the Rockies, you're on the air with Art Bell and Joyce Murphy. Hi.
3: Yes. Hello. Bob from Houston.
1: Hi, Bob.
3: I wish to interject something in the conversation here.
1: Fire away.
3: I recall in my past readings that the town of Pine Bluff, Arkansas, I believe there is an army base there. I know this town has a history of military history. Of storage and or possible manufacture of biological and or chemical weapons. Maybe you should get a caller from Pine Bluff to confirm if this military base is still in operation.
1: All right.
3: We
1: can certainly try and do that, and it's as good a bit of speculation as anybody else's, so I thank you.
3: You are welcome, sir, and welcome back, Art.
1: Thank you. It's good to be back. So there you have it, Jasper, Arkansas, something very strange going on. And if you would, Joyce, for the people who just joined us, again, beginning some days ago, the children came in from the playground, collapsed literally on the gym floor, complaining of symptoms of what?
2: A really bad headache that led to a rash. I'm not sure what order, but I think the headache was first. And they were feeling very tired, I believe, was one of the symptoms, and lethargic, I think, and then had breathing difficulties later and broke out in a rash, a really bad rash.
1: A really bad rash. And some were taken to the hospital. The emergency workers who came in contact with them also got sick. And then those who came in contact with only their clothing got sick.
2: 2 days later.
1: 2 days. Oh, 2 days later?
2: 2 days later. The laundry contractor for, I don't know whether it was the Harrison. The hospital's obviously in Harrison, I believe, and there are only medical clinics in Jasper because it's a really small town. But it was 2 days later, and the laundry was done, and they became sick, or at least, you know, somebody did.
1: Something is definitely rotten in Arkansas. And the lady who called from Jasper said they've been having concerned adults meeting about this, and they've been not getting what they consider to be any sort of sufficient explanation of what this could have been at all. It is interesting to hear about the compound, the mysterious compound, whatever in the heck that was. I can tell you this, if I lived in Jasper, I don't think my son would be going to that school until I knew what the hell was going on. West of the Rockies, you're on the air with Art Bell and Joyce Murphy. Hi.
4: Hello, Art. Hello, Joyce.
2: Hi.
4: Ken from Scottsdale, Arizona.
1: Yes, sir.
4: There's a few things that jump into my mind right away. First thing I wanted to know was what day of the week was it? A Monday, a Tuesday, Wednesday, Friday?
1: When it occurred. Do you know, Joyce?
2: No, I don't know the date. I got the call at the end of last week, and then he said it was possibly the week before. It had been, you know, four or five.

0: during their PE exercises, there would be certain breaking out of illnesses, that type of thing. There would be indications in that direction. So it's kind of, I'm kind of curious as to what happened, you know.
1: Well, we all are, sir. I thank you for the call. One thing I think we could follow up on, I'm not sure they would tell us, but if there was an actual mysterious compound found in their urine and blood, then obviously at some point I would think the CDC would absolutely be involved. And if not, until they identified what this was, I would be very shocked. And if they're not involved, I guess I would want to ask, why not? East of the Rockies, you're on the air with Joyce Murphy and Art Bell. Hello.
2: Hi, I'm calling from Jasper.
1: Another call from Jasper.
2: Yep, I'm the second person.
1: All right, wait, turn your radio off, please.
2: Okay.
1: All right, that's number one. Then we can have a good conversation here.
3: Yeah.
1: All right. I guess he's gone. Are you there?
2: Yes, I am.
1: All right, good. What is your first name?
2: My first name is Alan.
1: Alan. All right, Alan, what can you tell us?
2: I think the other caller pretty much covered everything with regards to what the local officials are telling people. But I wanted to refute some of the things that were being said with regards to a military presence here.
1: All right, well, now, she said that there had been, all she said was there had been rumors of military aircraft.
2: Well, the students reported seeing a jet fly over the school. That was said by several students.
1: A jet.
2: Right, but there have not been any military air, there haven't been any ground troops or anything like that in the area. There hasn't been any military activity other than a jet.
1: All right, when did they see that jet with respect to when they began to get sick?
2: Prior to going back into the school, into the gym.
1: In other words, when they were out on the playground, which is when we believe whatever it was occurred.
2: Correct.
1: That's when they saw the jet.
2: Right.
1: And it flew right overhead?
2: You'd almost have to say overhead because Jasper's surrounded by mountains. You know, I mean, you don't have a broad range of view of the sky.
1: Uh-huh. Oh, my.
2: But, there weren't any troops here. The other thing I want to mention is that this is a center of anti-government activity that stems from the takeover of property some 20, 30 years back.
1: Okay, I understand that. Those anti-government people generally don't fly jets.
2: No, but... It can result in many rumors being spread.
1: I've got you. In other words, with regard to the military.
2: Right.
1: That kind of thing.
2: Right. People saying, well, it was the government that did this.
1: Uh-huh.
2: And there definitely have not been any reports of any UFOs.
3: Art, I was told that there were helicopters that had come in.
2: No helicopters were reported. At least I haven't heard of any.
1: Joyce, had you heard the report of the jet?
3: No, I had not heard the jet, but I had heard that helicopters had come in.
1: Alan, do you have children in that school?
2: No, I don't.
1: You don't?
2: No.
1: If you did, what would be your inclination now?
2: I'd send them back to school. I wouldn't have a problem sending them back to school.
1: So you're pretty sure that whatever it was, it is no more?
2: Yes, I feel safe with... that opinion.
1: All right, well, the lady who called, I'm sure you heard it,
2: right,
1: said that she was not satisfied with regard to what she was being told about what it was. Do you feel the same way?
2: Well, something happened, and, it could have been something that the school did. It could have been insecticide spraying, or it could have been something in the area locally that the local officials were responsible for. I'm like a lot of people, I don't trust the government. They like to cover themselves. And it could very well have been something of that nature.
1: Well, now, the lady said that they had identified some unknown compound, I think was the word she used, in their blood and urine.
2: Correct. Also, I'm being told on their clothing also.

0: on their clothing as well.
1: Right. And later on the linens in the hospital.
0: Well, if there was some sort of insecticide, fairly common in agricultural use, you would think they would have easily identified that.
1: Well, I would think almost any compound could be easily identified, which is why I'm skeptical that they don't know what it was. I mean, you know, we're pretty sophisticated these days.
0: Yes, sir. So something is something very strange occurred there, whatever it was.
1: Absolutely. When you have 35, 40 kids fall out, and then the medical people come in and they fall out, something is going on.
0: You bet.
1: Sure.
0: Alan, we really appreciate your call.
1: Okay.
0: Thank you. So there you are. Joyce, you know, the more I hear about this, the more it's tending to confirm that something really, really weird occurred there in Jasper.
2: Exactly.
0: And, you know, this is the kind of story that you hear about almost as an urban legend unless you have the resources that I've got to pick off people in this little bitty town in Arkansas and get the truth, as we apparently now are getting. You're going to have other people who are going to call up from, like the guy from Little Rock, and they're going to say, it was just a bunch of kids screwing off.
2: Spring
0: fever, mm-hmm. That kind of thing. Well, obviously something very, very serious occurred there.
2: Well, it's not even spring yet.
0: How do we follow up on this, do you think, Joyce? Somebody, somewhere, has got to be looking into what this so-called compound is in their blood.
2: Right. Somebody knows, too, what it is, so that's the... You know, I don't know whether knowing would help us any now, but I think the people involved certainly have, you know, their children. I mean, anything that involves their children, they have the right to know what it is, if anybody knows.
0: Have you ever heard, Joyce, of anything else like this? There was, of course, that lady in Southern California who died, whose body gave off very deadly fumes, put people in the hospital, emergency workers, doctors, that kind of thing. Have you heard of anything else like this incident in Arkansas?
2: Oh, not really. I've just heard, you know, like the aspartame scare where everybody turns into formaldehyde and stuff like that. But I've never heard of, you know, kids dropping like this unless it's something right there in the air that's gassed them or it's, you know, and then being on their clothing, too. That's really strange. It's usually one or the other, I would think. And no virus or bacteria. I'm not a medical person, but I think I have enough sense to know that it doesn't make everybody sick at the same time. Because people's bodies react differently, you know,
0: that's,
2: to germs.
0: That's exactly right. East of the Rockies, you're on the air with Joyce Murphy and Art Bell. Hi.
3: Yeah, this is Billy from Laurie, Missouri.
0: Yes, sir.
3: Yeah, I don't know what date it was that we first started hearing reports out of Springfield about the kids, but on the morning of the 23rd of January,
0: yes, sir.
3: My brother and I, we're outside seeing if we could spot the space shuttle before it landed.
0: Yes.
3: And we saw what we thought was a meteor heading north to south, and it seemed to be heading in the direction of Arkansas. And this was like 2 days before the report on the ball that fell in Texas. And that same night...
0: All right, well, that's kind of a long shot, but look, I appreciate the report, sir, and Joyce, hold on.
2: Yes.
0: We'll be right back. We're going to discuss a little more about some of the UFO work that that Joyce does in conjunction with Beyond Boundaries. This is CBC.

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1: This is Art Bell, and you've never heard anything like it. We don't do your standard cookie-cutter talk radio. What we do here is different, sometimes even bizarre, strange, cutting edge. Everybody seems to like it. The surveys are going great. Something you've never heard before, but it sure is fun.
2: CBC, Chancellor Broadcasting Company. For the strange and unusual, it's Greenland with Art Bell.
1: What do we discuss on Greenland? Two fascinating areas. Is there life after death, and are we alone in the universe? Two ultimate questions mankind's been trying to answer for thousands of years. We'll be talking about it this week right here on Greenland.

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1: It absolutely is. Well, stranger and stranger, whatever happened in Jasper, Arkansas, it definitely occurred. A lot of people got sick for an unknown reason. You're not hearing about it anywhere else, so I thought we'd air it here and see what we could dig up. My guest is Joyce Murphy, and as long as I've got her on the line, we're going to ask her some other questions as we began to last hour, but this is a puzzle. All right, back now to Joyce Murphy of Beyond Boundaries newsletter. And Joyce, how frequently does this come out?
2: It comes out every other month, so it's actually six times a year. And the information is very fresh. We go out and cover these stories ourselves, and so we bring the news back and share it immediately as fast as we can.
1: And most of it relates to UFOs.
2: Yes, it's all UFO-related phenomenon. We don't research anything else, just UFO-related phenomenon.
1: Uh-huh. And you actually take field trips. You go to Mexico?
2: Oh, yes, we go really all over the world. We're going out Saturday to Mexico with a group of people who are coming from Australia, all the way from Australia.
1: Mm-hmm.
2: And then we have some more people who are joining them. We usually take about 12 people, which is a nice-sized group. And then the group actually goes around and investigates and works with the people who are having contact and experiences with UFO, with craft, with beings. We hear of a story. We work with researchers in each country that we go into, and they give us leads on stories and usually actually even go out with us. And these are incidences that have happened like in the past 6 months or less. You know, some of them like yesterday or last week.
1: All right. Well, you've got some remarkable video of a UFO sighted near a volcano in Mexico. How long ago was that?
2: This was in October of 96.
1: What have you done with that video?
2: What have we done with it? We're probably going to package it and sell it. Strange Universe actually had it on their TV show. They went with us, and they had the Mex Files. That was our expedition that was filmed, the Mex Files.
1: Huh. Do you have any idea, this is what I meant to ask, why Mexico?
2: Why Mexico?
1: Why
2: because,
1: Mexico?
2: Well, it's not quite as expensive to go to Mexico.
1: No, I don't mean from an expedition point of view. I mean, why so many...
2: Why so many UFOs?
1: Yeah.
2: Well, there is a theory, and this is kind of interesting, and we have one person who actually tells us about this when we go down there with an interpreter, but the ancient pyramids that are in Mexico...
1: Yes.
2: You know, they're all over the place. I don't know really any here in the United States. So Mexico may be kind of unique, you know, in this respect. But they're actually joined, or they're sitting at intersections of ley lines, you know, the Earth's energy grid.
1: Yes.
2: You know what ley lines are?
1: Well, I know about the energy grids or vortexes, whatever they're called.
2: Yeah. And where these ley lines cross, some of the ancient peoples of Mexico, you know, recognize this earth energy that we've kind of lost our ability to feel unless we learn to douse or do something like that. But they were more sensitive, and they felt this energy actually from the earth. And the pyramids were built on the intersections of these ley lines. And then later, the churches... came in, and I guess they liked the way it felt or something, but they built the churches on top of the pyramids. And then the UFOs seemed to draw maybe some of their propulsion energy or whatever from these ley lines. They follow these lines, actually. And the ancient sites have a lot to do with actually drawing UFO activity. And there are, I don't know how many quartz crystal areas there are in Mexico, but a lot of people believe that UFOs are coming in search of quartz crystal. And actually, Arkansas area is very rich in quartz, and there are a lot of UFO sightings where we were talking about earlier. A lot of the people don't like to talk about it, I don't think, but there
1: even
2: are.
1: In Arkansas.
2: In Arkansas, and they're actually coming after the quartz crystal. So Mexico, maybe the ley lines and the ancient vortexes and the energy spots, you know, it could be something like that.
1: Well, Joyce, you know, in that area and throughout similar parts of the U.S., you're in the middle of the Bible Belt.
2: Yeah.
1: And a lot of Bible Belt people don't want to talk about those things. So, as far as they're concerned, UFOs equal the devil.
2: Yeah.
1: Or something satanic. And they just don't want to talk about those kinds of things. So they don't. Even if they see them, they don't talk about them.
2: Well, of course, the Bible mentions, you know, a lot of phenomenon that's really, I think, UFO-related.
1: Wheels but, within wheels, that kind of thing.
2: Yeah, yeah. But I don't think it says, you know, Ezekiel traveled in a UFO or something like that. I don't think it comes out and says that. But
1: no, and if it did, then there wouldn't be the problem in talking about
2: yeah.
1: it. I guarantee UFO equals demonic something or another to a lot of people in this country, Joyce. And so if there is a lot of activity there, that's why you might not hear a lot about it. East of the Rockies, you're on the air with Joyce Murphy.
3: Hi.
1: Hi.
3: I'm Mark from Wichita, Kansas.
1: Hi, Mark.
3: Just wanted to make comment. I hope them kids aren't being affected by HAARP, for one. you know, I doubt it, but... As
1: well, I doubt it, too. I doubt that HAARP could be that specific geographically.
3: Yeah, no, but I just hope that they get well, you know.
1: Well, I do, too, and as far as I understand, or I guess they are getting well. Now, we're having a hard time getting follow-up information so far. I don't know how we would do it. Somebody mentioned the CDC. Nobody has confirmed the CDC is there, but, you know, it occurred to me that if they're not... They should be. Seems to me they should be. At any rate, onward. West of the Rockies, you're on the air with Joyce Murphy and Art Bell. Hi.
4: Yeah, my name is Jose, and I was born in Mexico.
1: Yes, Jose.
4: So I know a little about these things. UFO. Since 1968, they are familiar to the Mexican population.
1: Yes.
4: That it's so easy to somebody say, so I saw a UFO. Oh, okay, good. We saw it 2 days ago, another one. And north of Mexico, there is a place called Querétaro. And
1: This is where? North of Mexico City?
4: Yes, north of Mexico City. There's a rock, like much like the one on the movie Close Encounters.
1: Yes.
4: Remember that rock? The tall rock that... well, there's one like that in Mexico. And for many years, the locals... They say they have seen lights coming out at night and taking off and landing and everything else. I'm talking 20 years ago. So there is much activity in Mexico. And about religion, well, Mexico is a very religious place, you know, Catholics,
1: yes.
4: 90% of it.
1: Catholic, yes.
4: Yeah, so, but there is, you don't hear that satanic thing about UFOs because nobody knows what it's all about. So some new religions are saying that in the Bible that God created men with his likeness or something like that,
1: mm-hmm.
4: and they are not like us, so they are not good. That's what they say.
1: I understand what they say. Is that typical, that man, of the people that you talk to in Mexico?
2: Yes, and I love the Mexican people. They're so real. Why couldn't these be angels instead of demons?
1: Well, they could. I guess they could.
2: Why do we have to think bad that they're demons? Couldn't they just as easily be angels? They've been, in many cases, they come to heal people.
1: Well, it could be, and I've got to be honest with you, Joyce. We talked many times with many people, as a matter of fact, Whitley Strieber, who's going to be here tomorrow night, about whether these are good guys or bad guys. And most people hope that they're good guys. But I think it's about 50-50. Joyce.
2: Yeah, there's bad ones out there, I'm sure.
1: I'm unconvinced one way or the other. First time caller line, you're on the air with Joyce Murphy and Art Bell. Hi. Hello there.
5: Hello.
1: Hello.
5: My name is Blair. I live in Little Rock, Arkansas.
1: Yes, sir.
5: Have lived here all or most of my life. Was born and raised here. And I got a list of info for Art as it was. Ranging from Pine Bluff Arsenal that was brought up earlier to not exact sites, but numeral sites of rocket silos, a short story of that, an Army friend of mine that used to dump nuclear waste.
6: Oh, great.
5: Yeah, just a little tidbit to add to this arsenal of information.
6: Well, had you heard about this business in Jasper?
5: Yes, sir, I have. I've seen three newscasts about it.
6: Three newscasts about it, huh?
5: Yes, sir. Two on Channel 7, which is ABC, and one on Channel 11, which is CBS.
6: Well, I would assume those are the local network affiliates there in Little Rock.
5: Mm-hmm. Yes,
6: all right. I appreciate the call and the information. I'm going to try and figure out how to follow up on this. And anybody out there with information on this, please contact me by email. Joyce, by do you have email?
2: Yes, I do. My address is J Murphy Murphy at onramp onramp.net. N-E-T.
6: All right. I presume also that they can send email at your website.
2: Yes, uh-huh.
6: And we've got a link up there right now to your website.
2: Okay. Well, I have three websites. I hope we have the right
6: three.
2: One here.
6: You have three websites.
2: Yes, two of them I would like to dump, but I don't know how to do it. So one I keep up, and I think that's probably the one you have.
6: In other words, once you have created a website, it lives whether
2: it
6: you
2: lives
6: like it or not.
2: Forever, and I wish I knew how to kill it. There's two of them I'd like to
6: run up. West of the Rockies, you're on the air with Joyce Murphy and Art Bell. Hi.
7: Good morning, Art.
6: Good morning.
7: Welcome back.
6: Thank you.
7: And good morning, Joyce. I'm sorry I didn't get your last name.
6: Murphy.
7: I wanted to mention a couple of things that have been going on in Southern California, and I'm not sure if Joyce is familiar with them or not. One is the bacteria that's affecting children, has affected several children down here. Two have died.
6: What?
7: And
6: what bacteria, sir?
7: They call. I'm not good with long scientific names like that, but it's like one little boy right now has it in San Diego. They're going to have to amputate his foot. And
6: is this what's known as the flesh-eating bacteria?
7: No. This is different. All they said is that it starts out like a cold, and then the kids come up with a rash, and two kids died, teenagers.
6: What?
7: And it was down in Orange County, and then some children in the San Fernando Valley have come down with it. They're okay, and they can go home. But it's just all of a sudden, it's just popped up. And then also the case of the men who were working in a abandoned Sears store in Covina. They had been digging down in the basement, getting ready to demolish it. And they, one man went down and was overcome by something, some kind of gas. His friends tried to go down and get him, and they were overcome by it. When they brought him up to the surface, some of the rescue workers were overcome by it. And when they took him to the hospital, they said even they had him outside, they had to leave their clothes outside. Now, then later, the report I heard was that it was carbon monoxide.
6: Uh-huh.
7: Now, as far as I know, carbon monoxide doesn't stay on clothes. It also dissipates in open air.
6: That's absolutely correct.
7: So if all of the rescue workers that were around this pit were out in open air,
6: that's
7: how are they affected
6: really,
7: by it?
6: That's really bizarre. As bizarre as Jasper.
7: Yep. Those are two that I wanted to see if she was familiar with. This bacteria, they gave the name of it, but like I said, I'm not good with these names. But they said it starts out like a cold, the kids will develop a rash, and they said if they get it right away, they can combat it with antibiotics.
6: Mm-hmm.
7: But one of the teenagers, I don't think she had it that long before she died.
6: I'm sorry. All of this is new to me. Joyce, had you heard about any of this?
2: No, I don't believe I have. I guess I'm not usually, in on health problems unless they affect around here. I'm always chasing UFOs, and I guess the only reason I got in on this Arkansas thing was because there was possibly a UFO involved. But that's terrible. I mean, that's, seems like I heard somewhere that right before the Earth changes or something, that there are going to be a lot of new viruses and bacteria that affect us. Did somebody predict that?
6: Oh, many people have, Joyce,
2: yeah.
6: Yes. There's something going on that I call the quickening, that is sort of a summation of everything that seems to be going on, all these new diseases, mysteries, economic problems accelerating, political problems accelerating, in every aspect of life, a quickening. I've been talking about that now for years. Clearly, there are changes underway, and we are headed toward a large change of some kind, Joyce. Do you get that sense?
2: Yeah, I believe that. I totally believe that. I think we're the Schumann resonance. Are you familiar with that?
6: What is it?
2: It's the actually the heartbeat of the Earth is increasing in frequency or it's beating faster, and that's something to do with our vibrational frequency that we're trying to accelerate and vibrate at a higher level. So I really believe all that stuff is true. I do. I'm not into all of the new age things because I haven't had time to really educate myself on them because I, try to stick to UFO phenomena, but I believe that there's a lot of truth in all of this.
6: Well, I've heard about the heartbeat of the Earth. I know there is a resonance frequency, and so I, too, am not into all of this new age stuff, but I have been a talk host for well over a decade now, and I observe this change that we're going through. East of the Rockies, you're on the air with Joyce Murphy and Art Bell. Hi.
8: Hi.
6: Where are you, sir?
8: I'm in St. Louis. My name's Charlie.
6: Yes, Charlie.
8: Yes, I had a comment for Art.
6: Go ahead.
8: Oh, okay. I'm looking at a map right now, Jasper, and I see Fort Smith not too far away from there.
6: Right.
8: And I have a couple of ideals. When you mentioned that the kids had to be taken to Harrison.
6: Right.
8: To the hospital.
6: Right.
8: Well, if this is an experiment, I'm just saying it might be, the people that are experimenting with this are going to be wanting to look at the results.
6: Correct.
8: So maybe the doctors or professionals that are around there, look around and check them out because they're going to be looking at these kids.
6: Well, that's true. I mean, we're off into utter speculation here, and we should
8: be clear.
6: Right,
8: I know
6: it's
8: speculation, but...
6: No, you're correct. I mean...
8: If that is going on, maybe you will be wanting to look at where the guinea pigs are going to be, and then that's where the experimenters are going
6: to
8: be, too.
6: I sure would like to talk to a doctor in Jasper. I appreciate your call, sir. Thank you. Joyce?
2: Yes?
6: How frequently do you conduct these UFO expeditions?
2: We usually have one a month going to somewhere in the world. Some of them, we just take primary teams for the primary investigation, maybe four or five people, and a lot of times we'll take a PhD psychologist with us, and we go out and actually, do the logistics for taking a group back later and line up all of the investigation that we want to do so we can be more efficient with our time when we go back. But we're out at least once a month, and then the rest of the year, we're traveling to different parts of the United States with our slideshow presentation, our road show that we do free of charge just to share our information.
6: All right. Well, you've been so good coming on in an area that really is not generally your area. I very much appreciate it. Is there a phone number people can call if they are interested?
2: Yes, there sure is. It's an 800 number,
6: right.
2: And it's... when I'm out of the country, it's usually, has a machine on it, but it's 800-259-8747.
6: 8747. That's 800-259-8747, right?
2: Right.
6: Joyce, one quick final question, because we're about out of time. Have there been sightings of the chupacabra in California?
2: Yes.
6: Where?
2: The high desert, the Baldy Mesa area.
6: Great.
2: Have a very good source there who also wants to remain anonymous, but yes, definitely. The chupacabra is definitely in the high desert area of California near Victorville.
6: Oh, just what I wanted to hear. That's not
2: yeah.
6: far from me. Great.
2: Well, it's kind of out of its territory. It usually sticks to a more jungle-like condition, so now it's gone to the high desert, so I don't know what's happening.
6: Hey, just what I wanted to hear, Joyce.
2: Yeah.
6: All right. Well, listen, we will have you back on again. Thank you for coming on to discuss this strangeness in Arkansas. Thank you, Joyce.
2: Well, thank you, Art.
6: Take care. That's Joyce Murphy. I'm Art Bell, and this is the American
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1: Well, good morning. We just finished doing 2 hours with Joyce Murphy on a very, very strange subject. Students suddenly collapsing after being on a playground in a little town called Jasper, Arkansas. Confirmation from people in Jasper. Confirmation, apparently, of some kind of substance detected in their bloodstream and their urine. Very strange story. Not possible to repeat it all now. A follow-up, somebody called about children in Southern California succumbing to bacterial infection. And sure enough, here is a newspaper story sent by Melissa at KXNT in Las Vegas. Dear Art, here's a story about the bacteria in California. Bacterial infection leaves two children gravely ill, it says. And they have no idea what it is. They're trying to figure out what it is. Officials at the San Diego County Health Department said experts do not know why some people develop infections and some don't. Strange occurrences around our nation, folks. We will go to open lines here shortly. Tomorrow night, Whitley Strieber on two very, very important topics. One, asteroids. There's a lot going on with asteroids, and I mean not just the movie coming up, but real close encounters, maybe too close for comfort. We'll talk about that tomorrow night. In addition, the Larsen ice shelf in the Antarctic is thought to be breaking up. I know. You think I'm crazy. I've got the AP story on it here, and Whitley will fill you in tomorrow night. That's right. The Larsen ice shelf in the Antarctic is breaking up. So anyway, open lines coming up shortly. No, I don't care to talk about O.J. Simpson. If you want to, you can. O.J. Simpson's comment yesterday, this is far from over. Referring, of course, to the $33.5 million he owes now, I guess. To me, it sounded like a threat that he's going to keep this subject alive in front of the American people no matter what. Well, all right, we're going to go to open lines now. I was on vacation, as you know, and I'm back now. I was in Mazatlan down in Mexico and had a blast. Here's a fax from Bob in El Paso, Texas. Dear Art, I'm Bob from El Paso. I, too, just returned from Mazatlan. I was there February 2nd through the 9th, had to leave on the 9th because all the rooms everywhere were booked up. But I still caught the first edge of Mardi Gras, or Carnival, as it's known down there. And yes, indeed, I was there for Carnival, and he wanted to look me up. You know, it blew my mind, but there I was in Mazatlan, and I was getting recognized. I'm a radio guy, and I was getting, I had people, I mean, it's 2,000 miles south, or 1,500, 2,000, whatever it is, away down there. And below the tip of Baja. And people were recognizing me, taking photographs. Unbelievable. But it was a blast. A carnival was going on, and everybody was in a very festive mood. And they get wild. I will never, ever understand the theory behind a carnival, or a Mardi Gras, if you will, which basically is that you go out and party really hard. And you party and you party and you party and you party. And it gets wilder and wilder and wilder and more sinful until you get to Ash Wednesday. And then on Ash Wednesday, I guess you stop all of that and you repent and think about that which you have just done. But this occurs on a yearly basis. In other words, you do evil, you do sin, and then you get clean on beginning on Ash Wednesday. And I've never quite fully understood the psychology of that, or maybe I do. Strange, anyway. And of course, Mardi Gras is in full swing right now. I would imagine, or just ended. Somebody might call from New Orleans. Let me know what the deal is. I guess it really just at midnight it would have ended, huh? It's Wednesday. Yeah. Strange. Anyway, it was going on in Mazatlan, and then to make matters even stranger, a Mexican MTV was there set up, and every teenager from a gazillion miles away somehow knew they were there, and so there were Mexican teenagers all over the place. All over the place. Matter of fact, I took a lot of photographs. We'll probably publish some of those for you, but it was a good trip. So back in the saddle again. Open lines, anything you want to talk about is fine with me, except O.J. Simpson. West of the Rockies, you're on the air. Hello.
2: Hello. Yes, sir. Mr. Bell, sir?
1: Yes.
2: Yes, I've been listening with interest. I think you have a very interesting show and to share a lot of good information with American people. And I'm wondering if you said if a person has information on what's happening in Jasper to call in.
1: Yes. Oh, absolutely. Yes.
2: Well.
1: What do you know?
2: Okay. I am associated. I'd like to give a little bit of the other side of it.
1: What is the other side?
2: Well, I'm associated with the government. With military and the civilian side. And I'm willing to give some information if we have certain ground rules.
1: Like what?
2: Well, you understand, I can't... There are many things that are secure that I cannot put out.
1: So in other words, you're not going to give us your military ID or your Social Security number or your home phone?
2: well... no, the main thing is that I think there's a basic misunderstanding here.
1: Yeah, what are we misunderstanding?
2: Well, the first of all, let me ask you, sir. You are a patriotic man.
1: I don't know. What does that mean? That I love my country? Yes, I do.
2: Yes, well, you know, of course you do. We know that you are a patriotic man, and we feel that that you would understand certain necessities, certain things.
1: Look, whether I am or not is not material to what you have to say. You called here to talk on the air in front of millions of people about something, so go ahead and spit it out.
2: Okay. Well, what's happening in Jasper is... the American people need to expect more of this. This is something that is quite necessary. It is
1: necessary. Necessary to make our school kids sick.
2: Well, we have a certain experimentation. But the title 50, we have to understand is what you know. What the government has put forth is, I'm sure you would agree, is good for the American people.
1: No, I wouldn't agree with that at all, no.
2: Well...
1: Why would it be good, for the American people for them to be experimented on with chemical or biological agents? Why would that be good?
2: Well, the bottom card here is...
1: national security.
2: Well, it's a double thing here. It's civilian control, and we need to know how these agents will react. But it's also for civilian control. Now, can you imagine what would happen if we had a rebellion against the executive branch of the government, for instance?
1: Oh, I see. So in other words, I think I've got you now. Here is a way to disable civilians. If they get a little rebellious, why, we just give them all headaches and have them fall down on the floor and they get rashes and sick, and who's going to rebel under those circumstances? Do I have that about right?
2: Well,
1: yes.
2: It's true that I'm not fully fully comfortable with all the aspects of this.
1: All right. Well, I appreciate your call. You damn well ought not be comfortable if what you're telling me is true, and I have some doubts. Then it's sickening. And if you're even the least bit comfortable with it, then I wonder, sir, about your patriotism, since you brought up the word. I don't like to overuse that word, but if this is, as you are alluding to, some sort of government experimentation so we can decide whether we can control civilians under anarchistic conditions, and we're testing it on little school kids, then I've got a real serious problem with that. I'm not just a little uncomfortable with some aspects. I've got a real problem with that. Now, I'm not saying that's what it is. You're the one who seemed to be saying that. First time caller line, you're on the air. Hi.
3: Hi, Art. How are you?
1: Well, reasonably well.
3: Boy, if that guy had any patriotism in his heart, he'd tell us what was going on.
1: Yeah, I know. The whole thing I found a little suspicious. Anyway.
3: Yeah. Anyway, listen, I want to clear up a couple of things for you down here in Orange County.
1: All right.
3: The bacteria that's going around is something that comes around once a year. The doctors have come on the television and they have explained it. The name of the bacteria, I'll spell it for you. It's M-E-N-I-N-G. O-C-O-C-C-E-M-I-A.
1: Oh, for God's sakes.
3: Okay.
1: You know, why do they have to name it something like this?
3: Right, right. But, you know, there's been about 40 cases a year that for the past several years here in Orange County, L.A., throughout the South, and also back east. I don't think that's anything to get alarmed of.
1: Unless you get it, I guess, huh?
3: Well, yeah, it does give you a fever, a rash, but the rash is not a red rash. It's a black rash.
1: A black rash.
3: Correct.
1: Yuck.
3: Now, when you had Joyce on the air,
1: yes,
3: you should have asked her if she had any information about that UFO sighting in Wilmington.
1: Well, the UFO sighting in Wilmington and then the falling from the sky of a 1950s automobile. I've yet to follow up on that one. That occurred just before I went on vacation. I'll see if I can make some calls tomorrow on that.
3: Boy, that would have been something to see. But I'm here in Orange County.
1: Well, don't get M-E-N-I-N-G-O-C-O-C-C-E-M-I-A if you can avoid it.
3: Believe me, I haven't been sick in 10 years.
1: All right, my friend. Thank you. Take care. Why don't we just call it something simple? Well, because then people would talk about it. But now, with a word like this, you can't even talk about it. Men fatomimimia, little something. I wouldn't even know. Menin akokamia? I'm sorry. Somebody with some medical training out there, help. East of the Rockies, you're on the air. Good morning.
4: Good morning.
1: Where are you, sir?
4: I'm in Little Rock, Arkansas.
1: Little Rock, Arkansas.
4: I was talking to you a minute ago.
1: Oh, well, you're only allowed to call one time. I appreciate the call, sir, but it is one call per customer per night. That is the rule of the show. The only one of our few hard rules, and that is that you can only call once. Call toll-free 1-800-618-8255. You cannot, number one, you can't use your last name. Number two, you're going to have to get into that phone and just about yell at us. So give us your first name only.
5: Mary Doe from California.
1: Okay. And what's going on, Mary?
5: Well, I was just listening to what's been going on tonight.
1: Right.
5: And I'm almost afraid to even talk about it because it's got to do with the virus and all the kids and the government, what that guy was talking about, whoever it is.
1: Did you believe him?
5: In a weird kind of sense, in some kind of way, because I'm dealing with a bunch of stuff that involves with children and...
1: And viruses?
5: Yeah, and the government and...
1: You are?
5: Yeah.
1: How did you get involved in this, Mary?
5: Well, anonymously, since I've been 7 years old, I've been watching, you know, the you know, reading the Bible. That Bible's got a lot to do with it.
1: Well, now, oh, wait a minute. I don't mind discussion of the Bible, but what does that have to do with children and viruses?
5: Well,
1: and your involvement. You're going to have to
5: straighten out. Well, I'm not involved in it. It kind of like goes with prayer and meditation and through your dream episodes that you have. Occasionally I'll catch them. Usually it's going once, going twice, gone, or your answer machine blowing up.
1: All right, well, I appreciate your call, but I have no idea what you're talking about. First time caller line, you're on the air. Hello.
6: Hi, this is Jim calling from Tennessee.
1: Hi, Jim.
6: I was wondering if maybe you all have heard anything about a train incident in Arizona a few weeks ago. I heard a story on CNN one time, and they actually showed footage of a train that had been blown up, and they said that the crew members had disappeared. They couldn't find them.
1: No, I hadn't heard about this.
6: Well, it was on CNN about two and a half weeks ago.
1: A train in Arizona was blown up.
6: Derailed. And they had
1: sabotage. They feel it was sabotage.
6: They didn't say. They said they, well, yeah, I guess they did. They said they thought that a bomb had possibly exploded.
1: All right.
6: And caused it to derail. And there was aerial footage of the incident.
1: Really? And then there were crew members missing?
6: The entire crew.
1: The entire crew.
6: Yeah, and after this time, I watched the news the following day. Excuse me.
1: Suddenly the story disappeared, right?
6: Excuse me?
1: Suddenly the story disappeared.
6: Right, and I called the local news here in Tennessee, the newspapers, to see if the research department had any information, but no one knew anything. They called me back, and she said, well, that sounds like a mystery. It could be something interesting. And she said that she would personally look into it and call me back if she had any information, you know. But to me, it's just a big story, and no one has covered it at all.
1: You're right. It is, if it's true. And now what I can do, we're heard all over Arizona, and I can ask the people in Arizona for some help and see if it is a true story.
6: Okay, great. So I'll stay tuned.
1: All right, stay tuned. All right, well, I've learned not to scoff at that which I hear of this sort. People in Arizona, what do you know about this? Is there any truth to it? Should we expect to see these people, this crew, this disappeared crew, drop from the skies like a mid-50s automobile, maybe a decade from now? What the hell's going on out there anyway? Anybody in Arizona know what this man was talking about? I've certainly heard of some sabotage being committed against rail lines and trains, but nothing about entire crews disappearing. What is going on out there? From the high desert, right in the middle of high weirdness, this is CBS.

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1: It certainly is. Top of the morning, everybody. Great to be here. I'm Art Bell, and we are talking about anything you want to talk about. All right, back now to the phones. First time caller line, you're on the air. Good morning.
2: Yes, Art.
1: Hi.
2: Hi, this is Frank from Reno.
1: Hello, Frank.
2: And I'm calling about all these news reports that we've been that you've been getting, and they suddenly disappear.
1: Yes.
2: It's just really bizarre to me that I recall back in 1987, I'm watching the news one day, and the Japanese airline, JAL,
1: right.
2: They all, over Alaska, all the passengers see a UFO. They're all talking about it. The pilot's talking about it. It's on the news. It's the second story on ABC. The next day, you don't hear a thing about it. But it seems like in the last 6 months, that is increasing. There's a lot more stories that you hear about one day. Some of them, like TWA, they keep going on, and you hear a lot more about it. But other things, like this train derailment, or this situation that took place here in Jasper, suddenly they just disappear out of the into thin air. And it makes you wonder. The government at times seems at odds with the news media, but yet at other times they seem to have a lot of control over what stories have a continuing...
1: Now, you would normally expect if 50 people got sick over something that they could not explain, that is a large national story.
2: Absolutely.
1: Until we get to the bottom of it, it's a big story. Now, maybe it'll turn out to be nothing, but it is insufficient to get an explanation that they found some foreign compound or substance in their blood and urine. And I'm unwilling to let it drop there, and I'm going to know before this is over what this is.
2: Without a doubt. And then, just like you think, you'd think that with 50 people getting sick, there's several other stories in the last 15 years where something's occurred, and you continue to hear about it, and they go to, you get to the bottom of what actually happened.
1: Yep.
2: That's what makes you think that the government has something to do with it, even though it may sound way out there, but it makes you think the government must have something to do with it because we're not hearing about it.
1: I'm with you, my friend.
2: It's amazing. Great show, Art.
1: Thank you. Take care. We'll be right back. 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You've got nothing to lose but the fat, and I assume you want that gone. East of the Rockies, you're on the air. Good morning.
3: Hello?
1: Yes, sir. Hello.
3: Yes, this is Sam.
1: Sam, turn your radio off.
3: Yeah,
1: that's
3: going
1: number
3: to.
1: One.
3: All right, got it.
1: Okay, good. Where are you?
3: In St. Louis.
1: Okay, Sam.
3: I just had a simple couple of statements. A lot of them got lost waiting. Let's see. I'll just stick to the simplest one that I remember.
1: All right.
3: Let's see. You were talking often about the quickening. I've heard you talk about that more than once.
1: For years, Sam.
3: Well, I've only been listening to you for about 4 or 5 months.
1: Okay.
3: Only off and on. I just now started working nights, so.
1: Oh, I see. Okay. Well, go ahead.
3: It occurred to me, and I know this might sound silly to some of your other listeners, but it occurred to me maybe you ought to check out The Revelation of John.
1: The Revelation
3: of the Bible.
1: Uh-huh. Well, I've read the Bible, Sam, My observation is not based on anything that I've read in the Bible. It's based on simple observation of current events, Sam.
3: Well, that comes right back to what I was saying. At the time that I noticed the same thing that you've been noticing, I had never read the Bible myself. And someone suggested it, that I go and look at that, and at the time I did, and I didn't really think much of it, but that's because I couldn't understand half the words in it. The King James Version is not really written for anyone other than someone who was alive at the time King James was to read it.
1: Wouldn't mean a lot to somebody squarely into Ebonics, huh?
3: No, not really. But I did pick up something that I could read, and I read through it, and there's still a lot in it I don't understand.
1: Well, Sam, the Bible be there to read. Thanks for the call. First-time caller line, you're on the air. Good morning.
4: Art?
1: Yes.
4: Hi, this is Angela from Alaska.
1: Hello, Angela. Where in Alaska are you, pray tell?
4: Juneau. Yeah.
1: Juneau, the rainy capital.
4: Yes, it is, and it's raining right now.
1: Accessible only by sea or air.
4: Yeah.
1: You know, not a lot of people know that.
4: No, they don't, huh?
1: So what's going on up there besides rain?
4: Not much. It's snowing a little bit. It snowed about 3 inches last night.
1: Really?
4: Yep. My question to you tonight was about, I was wondering if anyone in the sleep paralysis has been weighed to see if they have lost a three-quarter ounce.
1: No. The answer to that is no, but I thought of that myself, and I think that would make a wonderful, wonderful experiment.
4: Me too.
1: And we don't have to have somebody die to give it a shot. So I'm all for it. I thought of it myself.
4: Yeah. I was listening to one of your reruns, and I was wondering, you know, that would be great if someone who can control it would weigh themselves and see.
1: And imagine this. If you knew by watching the encephalograph when they were out of body,
4: mm-hmm.
1: and you could just go in, you could see the weight loss, and you go in and go, wake up, and then all of a sudden, boom, 3/4 of an ounce pops back, you really got something.
4: Yep, and there you go. It'd be the soul. There's your answer. I think that would be great if someone would do that.
1: All right. It is hereby suggested.
4: Okay, well, thanks, Art, and I'm glad to have you back.
1: Thank you. Good to be back from Juneau, Alaska, capital of Alaska. I am going to Alaska soon. Now, I'm not going to say any more about it right now than just that teaser. But I'm going to Alaska soon. East of the Rockies, you'll be hearing about it. East of the Rockies, you're on the air. Hi.
5: Hello, Art. This is the Blue Biker from Branson area.
1: The Blue Biker?
5: Yeah, I sent you a letter written backwards a few months ago, but I know that you got so much mail you probably never got around to it.
1: Well, I've barely gotten around to most of that, which is written forwards.
5: Yeah. All right. I've got some notes here. We live not too far from

0: located on it around the Eureka Springs area. So just to let you know that there's a possibility that the government can do things like that.
1: There's no question about it. Sure they can.
0: And
1: but can you imagine, how could anybody, even, I mean, you know, you say the government, but the government is people. And when it gets right down to it, there's got to be a person who says, okay, you know, we're going to fly a jet over this little town in Arkansas, or we're going to drive a truck by, and we're going to spray these kids in a schoolyard. I mean, come on now. Think about that.
0: Oh, yeah. But I think we've historically found out that the government does things that we're not too happy about later when we find out about it.
1: Unbelievable.
0: And you were talking about why the other networks and things don't pick this up and talk about these things. Well, I think most of us listen. Think that your programs with Major Ed Dames are some of the most dynamite things that we could ever listen to, and they're pretty damn scary.
1: Well, a lot of what we do here is scary,
0: and it
1: varies from the surreal to the real to science fiction. You know, I'll let the audience pick apart.
0: Well, sure, but when you think about that, if that has any grounds to it whatsoever, how come we haven't heard that from anywhere else? You know, we depend on you for that. But if there is any real meat to that, what Major Ed Dames comes up with, you would think that there would be someone else that would be latching onto it and going, hey, guess what?
1: Well, the problem is, like most seers, predictors, remote viewers, whatever, the media is going to treat that kind of like a prediction. You know, even Jean Dixon made predictions, and when she would make some pretty strange predictions. You remember she predicted Kennedy was going to be shot, many other things, late Jean Dixon. But even her dire predictions would not be publicized necessarily nationally. It just is not something the American mainstream press does. That's all. But, you know, this thing in Arkansas, it's a whole different story. That's a big story. First time caller line, you're on the air. Hi.
2: Art, this is John from Cape May, New Jersey. There must be something wrong with your wild card line. It's been busy all night long and you haven't picked it up.
1: Well, look, it's just that there are a lot of people calling. There are 325 radio stations out there now, and so it's busy. That's the name of the tune.
2: Well, I just wanted to mention we better be careful about our UFO sightings that were in these areas where the things happen, like around this school. It might be the government trying to get us against the aliens or UFOs or whatnot, you know, to part of this New World Order thing.
1: All right. Well, thank you. I would think their interest would be exactly the opposite. If there really is something to this New World Order, they would be trying to promote it, not be against it, right? West of the Rockies, you're on the air. Hi.
3: Good morning, Art.
1: Good morning.
3: It's great to have you back live.
1: Thank you.
3: Was wondering, curious if there was any word on Taylor Kramer from Ed Dames.
1: None yet.
3: Not yet, huh?
1: People need not ask about this stuff, my friend. When I know, you'll know.
3: Okay.
1: How's that?
3: That's great. How about, are you going to be cutting your mustache soon?
1: No.
3: No. Okay. Well, I was just curious if you're going to be going to California and doing another...
1: I was going to go... they had invited me to go Tuesday and Thursday. In other words, it would have been, let's see, today and tomorrow.
3: Oh, okay.
1: Well, yesterday now and tomorrow. And it's just too much on top of my vacation, so I had to turn it down.
3: I see. But nothing coming up in the future, huh?
1: Well, yeah, no doubt.
3: No doubt. Okay, Art, again, it's great to have you back live.
1: See you later. Thank you. I was going to do a pretty big part in Dark Skies, but I just didn't want to be gone for that period of time and fly to L.A. twice. Yikes. Too much, so I declined, and they're going to recast that part, and at some date in the future, I will do it again. Now, tomorrow night, Hard Copy is going to be here at the house, and I'll tell you more about that. East of the Rockies, you're on the air. Good morning.
4: Hello, Art. This is Craig in Hickory, Kentucky.
1: Hi, Craig.
4: I hope you enjoyed your mix.

0: have been vacation.
1: I certainly did.
0: Did you take your telescope with you?
1: I certainly did not.
0: You didn't?
1: No.
0: You got a chance to use it yet.
1: You have any idea what it would be like taking a large tripod Meade telescope to Mexico on a short trip?
0: Yeah, I understand. Have you had a chance to use it yet, though?
1: Yes.
0: Okay. Are you satisfied with it?
1: Exceptionally satisfied.
0: I'm glad. I was wondering, when you were in Mexico, folks here in the United States are always hearing about the political problems in Mexico and the potential for revolution.
1: Thank you for asking. Yes, I have some news about that, and I'll get it on the air. I, of course, was in Sinaloa in Mexico, and I asked a number of people about the political situation in Mexico. And all of them gave me a thumbs down, indicating the situation is deteriorating rapidly. Now, this has come from every single person that I've talked to. So I'm warning you, I'm telling you, that you're not hearing about the political dissatisfaction in Mexico. But if you think people are dissatisfied here, you should see the way they are in Mexico. Expect trouble. That's what I would tell you. Expect trouble in Mexico. West of the Rockies, you're on the air.
2: Well, hello, Art. How are you doing?
1: Fine.
2: Hey, listen, in reference to the train in Phoenix, this is Jerry in Phoenix.
1: What can you tell me about that?
2: Well, there was a derailment about 2.5 weeks ago.
1: Yes.
2: And the it's true that the people that were running the train weren't there. They were about 10 miles further east. What happened is they switched tracks to get another load of cars, and they're at the top of a hill.
1: Yeah.
2: And evidently, this is the first time it happened, but the rest of the train started rolling backwards, and they had to go catch up with it. And by the time they got 10 miles down the road, there was
1: Wait. Let's take this a little slower.
2: Okay.
1: A train is up on top of a hill.
2: Well,
1: they've got cars on the train, is that correct?
2: Right. They're at the top of a sort of a slow hill, but you know,
1: grade, aren't it? And so somehow a portion or half the train becomes disconnected from the other half.
2: Right, because they were switching tracks and they had to go pick up some more cars, and this is normally an area where they do that. They switch cars there.
1: So the train began going downhill.
2: Right,
1: without an engine.
2: Right, and it went about 10 miles because it's
1: 10 miles.
2: A straight run, and then there's a little town at the bottom, and it did
1: derail. I bet they were thrilled. Here comes a runaway train.
2: Yeah, it wasn't too far from a little school there, too, and they evacuated everyone.
1: Yeah.
2: But, you know, there was no government involvement there. It was just
1: No explosion.
2: There was a fear of a fire and so forth, but there was a little bit of a problem there, but nothing major. It could have been major. I understand there was some chemicals in one of the cars, but it was contained, and they got it out of there real quick. So, but no problems there. About your one caller there, I guess he implied that he was a government agent or a government representative.
1: Yeah, what'd you think of that?
2: I thought it was a hoax. You know, my feeling is if the government ever sprays chemicals and involves kids, boy, I'll tell you what, there will be some heads rolling from the top. I mean, I would be outraged.
1: Just a moment. I would like to agree with you, and years ago I certainly would have. But our own Hazel O'Leary admitted that they fed pregnant women plutonium and children plutonium and on and on and on. So it's not like they haven't done it, sir.
2: No, I agree, but I think the attitude today is a whole lot different than it was, say, 20, 30, 40 years ago.
1: Absolutely. When you hear about something they did 40 years ago, you go, So in another 40 years, maybe we'll hear about what occurred in Arkansas?
2: That's probably pretty true. Yeah, unfortunately, you might be right. So, I really enjoy your show.
1: Thank you very
2: Fantastic.
1: Much for the call. All right, take care. It deals with different topics. Tomorrow night, for example, Whitley Strieber is going to be here, and we're going to talk about the possibility of something hitting Earth, specifically an asteroid, near-Earth asteroids. And we're going to talk about something very worrisome, and that is the breakup of the Larsen Ice Shelf. in the Antarctic. It's the damnedest thing you've ever heard. I've got from Sydney, Australia, I've got a story. Deep holes, cracks several miles long, are spreading through an Antarctic ice shelf, and scientists who examine them predict the shelf will soon collapse. 2 years ago, the northern section of the 620-mile-long Larsen ice shelf collapsed after a period of warmer-than-usual temperatures. They are now suggesting that, one scientist said, quote, it will be destroyed without any doubt. This is a scientist who has spent the past 7 years observing that area, and he now believes the entire ice shelf is going to... So, we're going to be talking about that tomorrow. And I don't mean to unnecessarily worry you, but this is a real story. Strange, but true. So, Whitley Strieber here tomorrow night talking about near-Earth asteroids, as well as this problem, apparent problem, with the Larsen ice shelf. I know, folks, if it isn't the quickening, then what in the world is it? We're going to break here at the top of the hour. I'm Art Bell from the high desert, the apparent new home of the Chupacabra. This is CBC.

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0: 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Now, here again, Art Bell.
1: West of the Rockies, you're on the air. Good morning.
2: Hi there.
1: Hi.
2: Hi. Am I on the air?
1: I hope so.
2: Oh, well, did you want to know something about medical word that was mentioned earlier?
1: Sure.
2: Like, I think it was meningococcalemia.
1: Something like that.
2: Was that it? Well, meningeal refers to the three layers of membrane that surrounds the brain and the spinal cord.
1: Right.
2: Cocco refers to a round-shaped bacteria.
1: Mm-hmm.
2: And emia refers to the blood.
1: I still think it's an unfair word, but okay.
2: And I'd also like to mention the fellow who called in from the government, supposedly.
1: Yes.
2: My understanding is that anybody who is connected to the government would never call in on a radio talk show and identify themselves.
1: Well, they might. They might say, I work for the government, but I have high suspicions that that caller was full of it.
2: Yeah, I agree.
1: Yeah.
2: Thank you for your show.
1: Thank you for your call, and thank you for the explanation of that otherwise unpronounceable word. It is an inflammation that has something to do with the brain, so I'm sure she is exactly correct. A lot of strange things occurring out there right now. East of the Rockies, you're on the air. Hi.
3: Oh, Art.
1: Hi.
3: Oh, I thought I'd get another a screener first.
1: I don't have a screener, sir.
3: No, I'm sorry.
1: We don't screen calls.
3: Okay. I've got reason to believe that the Mayans knew about DNA in their early hieroglyphics. I heard some lady talking about it on one of your competitors' networks.
1: Okay.
3: And I, through more or less out-of-body, the sleep thing. Right. But if you don't go out of the body and you go through the demons...
1: What demons?
3: Well, a lot of people will see things that will scare them away from going into certain areas.
1: Like demons.
3: Huh?
1: That would do it.
3: Well, they're not really demons. It's just a scare tactic, so you don't...
1: Well, that was your word, not mine.
3: All right, yeah. Well, a lot of people... I heard some people talk on your show that way. But actually, they're not really. It's just a figment of your imagination. But you can actually go through them if you don't have any fear. You can go through them and answer almost any question that you have by doing it. It takes a lot of courage.
1: Well, okay. I presume you've done it, right?
3: Yes, I
1: have. So what answers do you have that you can enlighten us all with?
3: The DNA, there's some hieroglyphics that can't be read. And they find out that in DNA, the messages or ideas are put in between the genes, and they're attached by enzymes. But the Mayans knew how to start these enzymes. Somebody will catch on. It's pretty simple. If you go to the hieroglyphics and you find out how the mind works, it takes the scientists, because I've been going through a lot of DNA stuff because my son had a brain tumor. And that's what gave me the courage to go through these fears in order to find the answer. But actually you have to change your belief systems. And you have to have the truth. And once you find that, you will find the answers. It'll take me about an hour to explain it all, but I don't want to do that on the air. Because people will get the wrong idea. That's about all I can say, Art.
1: Appreciate your call, sir. Wish we understood what you meant. What I got out of that was that the Mayans had decoded DNA, and that information is contained in hieroglyphics that have not been decoded, but that you know that. So maybe tomorrow night, Whitley is going to talk a little bit about the Mayans and their calendar, as a matter of fact, as we talk about this incredible Larsen ice shelf business. It's getting ready to collapse, the entire ice shelf. And, you know, I'm curious if that occurs, and I was talking with Whitley about this earlier, what are the implications? In other words, let's assume whether it's global warming or for whatever other reason, this ice shelf is going to let go. What will happen? What effect will that have? Everybody is agreeing the Larsen ice shelf is going to let go, but they have nobody seems to know what's going to happen when it does. What does it mean for us? Wildcard Line, you're on the air. Hi.
4: Hi, Art. I got some requests.
1: All right.
4: What about the Truth or Trash? Play that Steve Cohen game. Let's see here. I want to hear the Bigfoot yell. And I want to hear that song with Willie Nelson and Johnny Cash, Reincarnation.
1: You don't want much, huh?
4: No, I'm an easygoing guy.
1: I'll take it under advisement.
4: All right, also to that G-Man guy. Yeah, you're full of it. The guy from the government?
1: Yeah.
4: Clown.
1: Yeah, I didn't think that was very funny.
4: Yeah. All right, Art, thanks.
1: You're welcome. See you later. We'll get to all of that in due time. East of the Rockies, you're on the air. Good morning.
5: Yes, Art, Little Rock College, KRN.
1: Yes, sir.
5: You can call Sharon Lee at 9:20 tomorrow between 2 and 3 Central Time.
1: Yes, sir.
5: And that's your news person at KRN, your affiliate. And keep in mind, Sandra Nichols is a woman. She's got the head of the health department.
1: Yes.
5: And she was a replacement for Jocelyn Elders, the former Surgeon General.
1: Yes.
5: Okay, well, I called the... First District Congressman, Asa Hutchinson.
1: Right.
5: And asked him to get some real doctors on that story. And so hopefully there's going to be something coming out about that. But the man was correct about the anti-government feeling.
1: Yeah.
5: In the Carter administration, they took the Buffalo National River, which is up through there, Boone County.
1: Yeah.
5: Yale County. And
1: yeah, but the implication of what he said is that because somebody doesn't like the government, they're going to do something to a bunch of school children on a playground?
5: No, you just don't like your children passing out for no known reason, especially with rashes and bruises and no answer.
1: Well, nobody would like that. I appreciate the call, sir, but see, there's two ways that people tend to look at this. One is the government did it. The other is somebody out of their minds did it as some sort of protest. Either way, both of them would be out of their minds, as far as I'm concerned, absolutely out of their minds. How do our children get into the middle of this? Is that what it was in Oklahoma City when they bombed the Murrah building? How do you redress government wrongs by killing children? Twisted minds out there. West of the Rockies, you're on the air. Hi.
6: Good morning.
1: Good morning.
6: Is this live?
1: No, it's Memorex.
6: Okay, well, this is Fred in Idaho Falls.
1: This is Art in Pahrump, Nevada.
6: How are you, Art?
1: Okay.
6: I thought the reason why I asked if it was live, because I think one of your hours is put on replay, but evidently I've got you live, and
1: it would seem so.
6: 3:19. Well, I'm glad to speak to you, and I wanted to ask if you have if you've heard anything, if anybody has said anything about this huge ice field that has. They suspect is breaking away and has already split. And
1: yeah, I've been talking about it all morning, sir. The Larsen ice shelf.
6: Larsen ice shelf. Okay.
1: Yes.
6: Well, I've got a comment was made, or I, you know, believe probably asked what's going to happen.
7: Yeah.
6: I heard, I didn't substantiate it, and I don't know what source it came from, but it was in regard to the news of this ice breaking away. The comment was made that of course, begin melting as
7: yes.
6: it reached the warmer climate.
7: Correct.
6: And that it would raise the water, the ocean level, by a certain amount of footage. I didn't recall, or perhaps I didn't hear the exact footage.
7: Well, that's
6: but
7: a
6: that
7: rather...
6: it would raise...
7: Yeah, that's a rather critical bit of information.
6: Yeah. Well, since...
7: There's another thing, sir, that it would do. And I also would like to know the impact of this. In other words, that ice is primarily fresh water, not mm-hmm. salt. All right?
6: Correct.
7: When that mixes with salt water, there is going to be an effect. I don't know what that effect is. I'm not a scientist, but obviously the Larsen ice shelf breaking off is a very serious event, and we've got to figure out who to talk to find out.
6: Well, what we need to do, Art, is we need to go up there before it breaks, it gets into the one of the current streams, and anchor it up there, and then take off the fresh water and market it. I hear the Japanese have taken ice cubes off of some of those icebergs that, because the purity and clarity of the water makes excellent ice cubes. I don't know why we don't just anchor that thing up there and put a claim on it. But I'm going to find out a little more about it, and I'll fax you some info.
7: All right. I'll look forward to it. I think the problem may run a little deeper. In other words, whether it's global warming or it's something else that's causing this, they're saying here that the average temperature has risen 4.5 degrees over the last 50 years. And it does not take very much of a change in temperature to cause something like an ice shelf, which is actually ecologically very delicate, to completely change. Now, we have gone through ice ages before, and then I suppose periods when it warms. But remember that our presence here is a rather delicate balance, and I want to understand, and I'm sure you do too, exactly what the implications are. This is not a maybe. This is occurring, folks. Worrisome as it may be, it is occurring. It's a 4,600 square mile ice shelf on the Antarctic Peninsula. And it is predicted to collapse completely within the next 2 years. I want to know what it's going to do. How about you? West of the Rockies, you're on the air. Hi.
8: Hey, how's it going?
7: It's going. Turn your radio off, please.
8: Oh, okay. There we go.
7: Good. Where are you?
8: I'm in Springfield, Oregon.
7: Okay. Proceed.
8: Okay. Yes, sir. I was just calling to ask about, you know about Major... Is this Art, right?
7: Yes.
8: Okay.
7: The only one here, sir.
8: Okay. I was listening to you on the radio right now, and it didn't... coincide.
7: There's a delay. That's why we have people like you turn the radio down.
8: Oh, okay. That's fine. Well, I'm glad for that. Yes, I was curious on the mutated frogs and everything that people have been finding now with this ice thing and the bacteria found and everything, the quickening.
7: Mm-hmm. Yes.
8: It seems to me that, that you guys do have a definite point on that. And
7: I think we have a point, yes.
8: Oh, yeah, it's unfortunate, with all the stuff going on. And as far as that one guy goes, I myself am in a part of the government myself.
7: You are?
8: Yes, I am, sir. Mm-hmm. And internal security. And it sounded to me, I'm at work right now. It sounded to me like that, one way or another, that his story didn't match for some reason, as far as that goes. But, who's to say?
7: And so you're actually a government employee on duty in internal security, you said, right now?
8: Right now I am, yes.
7: Phoning our talk show.
8: Phoning your talk show, that's correct. Incriminating, isn't it?
7: On our dollars.
8: Not on your dollars.
7: Well,
8: I'm my own.
7: Well, who do you think Who do you think pays your salary?
8: Well, I do. I'm my own contractor.
7: Oh.
8: But I work for a government firm.
7: Well, yes, but when you do contract work for the government pays you, right?
8: Oh, that's true, yeah.
7: And then whose money do you think that is?
8: Oh, that's ours.
7: Right. The American people's.
8: That's true.
7: So ultimately, you see, if contractor or direct employee, your money is coming from the American taxpayer. Just so I point that out.
8: Okay, well, it was said. But anyway, getting back to what I was saying, now, I don't know about all this crap that's going on, but I was going to ask you, as far as when were you going to have either Ed Daines back or Joyce Riley back on?
7: Well, I just had Ed Daines.
8: Yeah.
7: He was just on. And Joyce Riley will be coming up shortly.
8: Okay.
7: All right.
8: I'll be listening.
7: All right. It never ceases to amaze me how people rationalize their own activities and how they... anyway, you heard the call. East of the Rockies, you're on the air. Hello.
9: Hi, Art.
7: Yes.
9: This is Jim from the UP of Michigan.
7: Hello, Jim.
9: I was just wondering, while you were on vacation, they replayed earlier broadcast of the photos you received.
7: That's right.
9: Of the UFOs. And I was just wondering...
7: No. Of what UFOs?
9: Of objects.
7: Oh, you mean the Saturn, the SLO, Saturn-like object, the photograph from Professor Brown and Prudence Calabrese.
9: Correct.
7: Oh, okay.
9: And I was wondering, since it was a replay and I just heard it the other day,
7: mm-hmm.
9: if you ever had gotten a name from where they had got where they got the photos or what was the outcome of that.
7: Well, if you were listening the other day, that's what the whole program was about.
9: But you tried to get them to name names.
7: And they wouldn't, and they still haven't. Nothing has changed.
9: Nothing. It's just dead-ended.
7: Well, it's dead-ended. Yes. Dead-ended. That's right. Dead-end.
9: Wow. This deal down in Arkansas.
7: Yes.
9: It's kind of unbelievable.
7: Well, I'm sorry it may be, but it is true.
9: From a humane standpoint, a caller had mentioned that, or you had mentioned earlier, that the government is people.
7: Yes.
9: And to be so inhumane...
7: All right, thank you. I don't know for sure that the government did anything. I have no proof of that. But with respect to past actions by the government, yeah, the government is people. I mean, ultimately, somebody's got to push a button, pull a switch, yank a lever, do something that is going to spray something or another onto the civilian population. Could you do that? Are you surprised that there aren't people out there who can do that? I am. We'll be right back.
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2: It is. And listen, if anybody out there has any information on what this ice shelf is going to do when it breaks up, what changes it will bring on, and what it means, I would appreciate the input by email at artbell@aol.com or fax me at area code 702-727-8499. Don't send any more than three pages or I'll never see it. But that's 702-727-8499. West of the Rockies, you're on the air. Hi.
3: Hi, Art.
2: Yes.
3: This is Michael. I'm calling from Marysville, California.
2: Yes, Michael.
3: I have something that might be of interest to you.
2: Okay.
3: Regarding Father Malachi Martin.
2: Yes.
3: You remember you always were mentioning the quickening?
2: Yes.
3: Well, I know for a fact sometime this year, and I can't say when, but there will be a horrendous explosion in the heavens. And when this occurs, there will be a total whiteout. In other words, everything on Earth will be totally white.
2: How do you know this?
3: This is one of the prophecies. One of it has to do with Our Lady of Fatima.
2: Oh, yes.
3: Which Father Malachi Martin lightly covered. He was also mentioning about keeping your eyes up in the heavens and toward the month of April.
2: That's right.
3: Well, this is approximately, and I'm not saying this is an exact fact, because I don't really know for sure, but there's a very good possibility that it could happen then.
2: Well, I understand, my friend, and I appreciate it. There are people saying all kinds of things, and it is true that Father Martin said, keep your eye on the sky this spring. So, sure, something could happen. I don't know. I'm not a prophet. I'm not a religious leader. I'm just a talk show host. But I do have my ear to the ground in more ways than one. And what I call the quickening is as real as can be to me. I've given this very, very deep thought, believe me. I better not say any more right now. I'm going to have some news for you soon. Wildcard Line, you're on the air. Hello.
4: Well, Mr. Bell, how are you?
2: I am fine.
4: This is Cindy from Pahrump.
2: Hey there. Pahrump. All right, right here in Pahrump.
4: That's right. It's cold out here this morning.
2: It is. Well, we're in the desert, Cindy.
4: I know. I just got done watching a terrific meteor shower.
2: You know what? I've been hearing from a number of people that they're falling like rain out there.
4: They are. They're coming like from the southwest.
2: Southwest.
4: Yeah.
2: Okay.
4: And
2: I'll go out in the next break and take a look.
4: Yeah, there was quite a few of them about a half hour ago, but
2: people don't understand how clear our skies are out here.
4: No, they're gorgeous, and the critters they're all anxious and nervous tonight.
2: Well, they're probably pods, Cindy.
4: Yeah, I know. But God, we're so glad to have you back.
2: Well, it's good to be here.
4: Yeah.
2: Mexico was great, but, you know, Pahrump is home.
4: That's right. No place like home.
2: Yep.
4: Well, that's all I had to say.
2: Thanks, Cindy.
4: Okay.
2: See you later. Cindy right here in Pahrump. Figure the odds of that. One night, I've got to do it again. Open a Pahrump line. There are strange people here. I say that affectionately. The people who live in Pahrump, Nevada are independent, a little different. I mean, you've got to be. This is like the last frontier. I have heard there is a meteor shower going on. As a matter of fact, my wife said something about it on the way back. She took my mom to the airport. She's safely on her way, I trust now. and said there was a meteor shower going on, so I guess I'm going to have to go out and take a look. East of the Rockies, you're on the air. Hi.
5: Hi, Art Bell.
2: Yes, sir.
5: Yeah, I'm calling from Austin, Texas.
2: Austin, all right.
5: I have, first of all, a question. Stephen Gibbs, a guest that you had last month.
2: Time Machine Gibbs, yes.
5: Yes. I just recently got on the Internet and pulled up some information. I didn't find any information on how to reach Mr. Gibbs, how to obtain his catalog.
2: Well, we gave out that address on the air.
5: I know, and I had to miss it for that period of time. I came back and somebody said that they gave the address out and nobody wrote it down for me.
2: I'm sorry, I don't have it with me.
5: Hmm.
2: About all I can suggest
5: to you. Can I email you and get that sent back to me?
2: Maybe.
5: Okay, I'll go ahead and try that. I'll give that a shot. Next thing I would like to throw up...
2: Well, not here on the air. I mean, do it after.
5: Thanks for the wit. I could use the late night humor. Actually, I believe it's okay to go ahead and say this on the air. What I believe to be the truth is the whole OJ situation currently is a diversion.
2: Well, it's not working on my program because you're the only one who's even mentioned the word OJ.
5: I know, I realize this, but I'm talking about to the general public and the mainstream media. That everybody's being diverted by, obviously, by...
2: Oh, the whole thing is idiotic.
5: Exactly.
2: I'm so sad. He's not going to pay the money. They're not going to get the money.
5: Exactly.
2: This award doesn't mitigate a damn thing. There are lives lost, and the money is not going to mitigate anything.
5: When things happen like Jasper, for instance...
2: Yes.
5: It's easy to use something like OJ and Menendez Boys and you know, stuff like that to divert everybody's attention.
2: Well, it's not exactly... Look, the public will talk about what they're interested in. There are some talk shows that are stuck on OJ like a bad dream. I'm not one of them.
5: I know. I didn't really want to infect your show with it. I just wanted to make it clear that that's all that's about.
2: All right. Well, you did. Thank you. I don't want to talk about it. I don't care. All right. I will read you one thing that I think is relevant, if I can find it, about OJ here. One thing that I think is relevant. Yeah, here it is. See if you agree with this, because I do. All right. Concerning the recent civil lawsuits against O.J. Simpson, which the jury awarded a total of $33.5 million for the plaintiffs, over the last several nights I recalled a statement that you once made. Quote, there are many different prisons in one's life, end quote. Yes, I said that. It may be true in Mr. Simpson's situation that civil prison, consisting of losing all of his assets, endorsement income, and future appearances in Naked Gun sequels will prove worse than spending time in the pokey. Furthermore, even though he'll be free to walk the streets, he'll probably be shunted like a leper. I feel that two wrongs have been mitigated, but I believe also that the juice has placed himself in the worst prison of all. Mark. And you know what? I agree with him. First time caller line, you're on the air.
6: Well, howdy, Art.
2: Well, hi there.
6: I got a couple questions for you.
2: All right.
6: First of all, did you ever find out, is the Telstar 401 actually gone from its orbit, or did it just black out? Did it just fail?
2: Well, I've heard both. Stanton Friedman, who I respect, is suggesting it is gone from its orbit. I know of nobody who has confirmed it is still there. It certainly is not functioning in any way at all. None of the telemetry is being heard. It's not doing its job as a TV repeater. So, it's gone.
6: Well, alrighty. I guess probably the only people that can tell wouldn't tell us if they didn't want to. And I pulled up a priest letter on your webpage. I think it was on your webpage.
2: Yes, it was.
6: Priest. Ever hear back from that fella?
2: No. When I do, you'll know.
6: All righty. And one last thing. I was just speculating. They sent up the space shuttle to do an upgrade, I guess.
2: On the Hubble.
6: The Hubble.
2: Yep.
6: Just thought that might be interesting timing. Pure speculation, but I don't know exactly what they were upgrading it to do.
2: Oh, probably to see comets better.
6: Yeah, that's what I was thinking. All right, well, have a good evening.
2: Take care. Yeah, they're doing an upgrade. Wonder what they're doing. They did not specifically say. I didn't hear what the upgrade was supposed to be. Maybe a new lens. Who knows? West of the Rockies, you're on the air. Good morning.
7: Hi, is this Art Bell?
2: Yes, it is.
7: Well, how nice to talk to you on the phone. Listen to you out here in Hawaii. My name is Bob, and I'm calling from the island of Kauai.
2: Hi, Bob.
7: How you doing? You sound different on the telephone.
2: That everybody tells me that, Bob.
7: I suppose so. All right, I want to talk about that. Is it Antarctic or Arctic ice shelf?
2: The Antarctic.
7: Antarctic.
2: Yes, sir.
7: Well, first thing I wanted to say was that 4,400 square miles is really not really very big. The big island out here is 4,000 square miles. So in terms of
2: that's pretty big, my friend.
7: Well, in terms of the whole Pacific Ocean, the amount of ice and fresh water, I don't think it's really that big. But what I wanted to mention was that a year ago, at least, I read in Discover magazine.
2: Yes.
7: About evidence that had been collected down there by scientists that the entire ice shelf, not the shelf, but the entire cap, the western and eastern caps, had shown evidence of having slid into the ocean on two or three occasions in the past. And we're talking now like the western ice shelf is bigger than the United States, the whole continent of the United States.
2: Yeah, well, the Larsen shelf, should it break up completely, which is what they're saying is going to occur, would be a precursor possibly to the rest of it.
7: Oh, definitely.
2: Going. Absolutely. I mean, this is quite serious, and nobody's talking about what it is going to mean.
7: Well, from what I read in this article, if the eastern ice shelf, if I have it right, the smaller one, was to slide into the ocean, and that was the one that the article was mainly about. At the end of the article, there was kind of an epilogue that said that they had recently discovered the same evidence of the western, the bigger Arctic,
2: yes,
7: Antarctic layer,
2: sure.
7: The ice layer,
2: right,
7: had slid in.
2: Right, right.
7: But it said if the smaller one had slid in, besides the waves that it would produce, probably would be, you know, thousands of feet high, but it would raise the sea level by, I think the figure was 60 feet, which would give me oceanfront property here on Kauai. But if the bigger ice shelf was to go, which computer models that they ran, some scientists ran, and it was noted in this article, if it actually went in, that it would raise worldwide sea level by 200 feet. And I just this last month was reading in one of the magazines that I read, and I can't remember which one, but there is a whole article about this same thing, not so much the ice shelf, but the entire continental cap, and it has to do with the glacial streams that occur underneath these ice layers. Apparently, when melting occurs, or at least by their computer models, when melting occurs, this water accumulates underneath this ice and becomes a frictionless type of a coating, a super cold frictionless coating, which is what allows this whole cap to, it in one motion, just sort of boom into the ocean. So
2: well, this has sure been a cheery little call. At any rate, we'll have more information for you tomorrow night, and I very much appreciate what you've said.
7: Well, I really enjoy listening to your show. I do think that my own personal beliefs is that we're not going to see anything in a major, major catastrophe. I mean, there have been these sorts of things but as far as taking out the whole of the human population at one time, I really think that God has different plans for us. We're intended to become, an example for a whole universe of people that have, grown into spiritual truth. And
2: great, that's
7: I don't
2: just
7: think
2: what
7: he plans
2: I'm,
7: to cut us off.
2: Right. Well, I hope not, and I don't want to serve as an example. Remember when you were younger, parents? Remember getting punished? You wouldn't want to serve as an example. so God could turn to the rest of the cosmos and see. See? These things we call human beings, these two-legged things, they misbehaved. See what happened to them? You all watch the step now. East of the Rockies, you're on the air. Hello.
8: Yeah, I wanted to talk to you off the air about staying in Wilmington sometime.
2: Well, I can't talk to you off the air. Why don't you just tell everybody?
8: Well, it's going to take about 15, 20 minutes.
2: Why?
8: About the
2: what do you know about
8: car in Wilmington.
2: I understand.
8: In Wilmington.
2: What do you know? Are you now in Wilmington?
8: No, I
2: used to.
8: Used to
2: live there. All right.
8: And I have a lot of friends and family in the military that know some things that have told me, hinted a few things, you know.
2: Well, all we know is there was a UFO sighting, or several, near Wilmington.
8: Mm-hmm.
2: That I've got reports that a mid-50s car fell out of the sky
8: yeah.
2: in Wilmington. Literally fell out of the sky.
8: Yeah.
2: Is that what you know to be true?
8: I don't know so much that it's true or not. I do know that there are cranes down on the docks where the car supposedly fell out.
2: Yeah.
8: Also, I think I may have actually been on one of those ships. You know, the spaceship.
2: You think you might have been?
8: Well, it's like vague memory type thing.
2: Mm-hmm.
8: Like there might be some kind of memory erasure or something.
2: Do you remember seeing a mid-50s car on one of the ships?
8: No.
2: No? Well, you said you have friends who have been hinting or telling you things.
8: Yeah.
2: I would rather concentrate on that. What mm-hmm. have they told you?
8: Well, like I say, it's too much to go into detail right now in the air. And
2: try me, sir.
8: Well, how much longer are you going to be on?
2: Well, look, quit asking me how much longer we're going to be on. Just start talking.
8: Okay, well, for one, if you notice, a lot of the sightings are in places where there's likely to be some kind of underground, subterranean type of military installation. And I think, personally, that the UFOs might actually be our own government concoction.
2: That's true. They might be.
8: And as far as the grays that you see on Dark Skies, the show, I really think that's just entertainment. I know that there are military installations underground. I've been in one that's now defunct there in San Pedro.
2: Now, you're sure about that, or you think you might have been?
8: I'm sure I'm being in there. It's a museum.
2: It's a museum?
8: Yeah, it's an old World War II. It's defunct. They've opened it up. I think something to do with MacArthur is in the name.
2: Okay. Help me out here. What does all this have to do with a mid-50s car falling out of the sky?
8: Well, it kind of relates to it. It could be that somebody picked up a car in the crane and swung it around. Or it could be that a car dropped out of the sky. I think all of this might just be publicity.
2: For what?
8: Well, to make us think that there's aliens and not kind of a diversion thing, you know? Make us think that there's aliens instead of actual Earth-originated spaceships.
2: I see. So maybe then the government loaded a mid-50s car on a high-altitude transport, dumped that sucker out, comes crashing down to make us think there are aliens to divert our attention from something else, right?
8: Yeah, pretty much.
2: Okay, I think I've got it. I appreciate the call, sir. Seems like a lot of trouble to go to, doesn't it? All right, well, it's the top of the hour. We'll take a break here, and we will be back, I think. I'm Art Bell, and this is CBC.

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1: Me too. Good morning. Great to be here. I'm Art Bell. Back after a short but great vacation in New Mexico. I'm telling you guys right now, you watch. News from Mexico is going to be coming soon. There's troubles down there. And we're going to be feeling it. Trust me when I tell you that. Dear Art, I believe I can estimate roughly the effect on sea level of the melting of the ice shelf. I heard once that if all of the ice on Earth melted, sea level would be raised about 600 feet. If we estimate the amount of water trapped in this ice above the surface of sea due to the accumulation of precipitation on the shelf, this might be 1/1,000th to 1/5,000th of the total volume. In other words, the melting of this ice would raise sea level somewhere between 2 and 8 inches. In some coastal areas and on islands, this could have a significant effect. In other areas, the effect would be virtually unnoticeable. The addition of this volume of fresh water to the oceans probably would have very little effect overall. Remember, when it rains, large amounts of fresh water are deposited on the surface of the ocean. That certainly is true, but not in this kind of amount all at once. I'm not sure how the assimilation of that would be. Mike in San Jose. West of the Rockies, you're on the air.
2: This is West of the Rockies?
1: Yes.
2: Actually, this is Robert from San Diego.
1: Well, you're definitely west of the Rockies, Robert.
2: Thank you very much. I'm calling from North Island Naval Station, San Diego.
1: Yes, sir.
2: Hey, last time I was on your show was about 3 years ago when I won a debate that Clinton was a great president. It's been a while. I have an interesting theory for you about UFOs and aliens. You know, Carl Sagan didn't really believe in the popular belief of aliens. You know, he believes in life in outer space, but believes that the odds of life in outer space evolving to look like they do in popular fiction is probably a million to one.
1: Well, you know, only if we could only ask Carl Sagan now, he would have those answers.
2: Well, I think I have an answer for him. I've been thinking, if when you look at the drawings of aliens and what people think they look like, they pretty much look like us. They have heads and
1: Well, the eyes are a little different.
2: But they're bipedal, you know, bipodal. You know,
1: yes.
2: So I'm thinking maybe that the aliens are not coming from outer space, that they're actually from Earth. They're somewhere on Earth, we can't find them, or they came from Earth and left Earth a long time ago. But in any event, they are from the product of the same evolution that we are from, and that's why they look as they do.
1: Well, that's as good a theory as anybody's.
2: Thank you very much.
1: Oh, you're welcome. Take care. That they have a loose relationship to us, or it may be that on planets with a reasonable gravity, that which wouldn't crush you and make you into a pancake, or that where you'd be so light you'd be taking 25-foot jumps into the air, but planets with similar amounts of gravity would tend to evolve creatures that would be, at least in some respects, similar to humans. I mean, that makes sense, I think. West of the Rockies, you're on the air.
3: Hey, Art, it's Greg from Denver.
1: Hi, Greg.
3: How are you?
1: Fine.
3: Got a theory about the ice bank.
1: All right.
3: Melting. Kind of ties in with what Major Dan was saying about the plant pathogen.
1: Yes.
3: And how we'll end up resorting to fishing the oceans.
1: Yes.
3: In the ice bank, suppose there's some ancient, possibly virus or something in the ice that, as it melts, will be released into the ocean.
1: Great.
3: You know, just an idea. But that might be a possibility.
1: A long frozen virus that will suddenly be released into the ocean.
3: Right.
4: Probably killing all the plankton.
3: Possibly creating a disaster down the food chain and so forth. So if that ties in with our lack of food outside of the ocean, you know, that would... Anyway. And also about the... just wanted to mention the movie Asteroid coming out.
4: Yes.
3: On TV.
4: This coming Sunday and Monday.
3: Right. And just wanted to mention that part of it was filmed here in Denver.
4: Oh, really?
3: Yeah. So they had torn down a mall and... actually, they scattered out that site to use it as part of the shots for after the impact. So,
4: I'm looking forward to the movie. I just wonder, thank you for the call. With all of the news about asteroids, and I've got a lot of news sitting right here, and I've been kind of holding it because it is something we are going to discuss tomorrow night. I'm a little... Is it wrong to be suspicious? I mean, all of a sudden we're told that they have found a near-Earth asteroid that has the possibility, a very short return time, of hitting Earth. Now, we've got a movie, or we've had many movies, actually, about this kind of thing, and I am, frankly and honestly, a little suspicious. Should I be? Do I have reason?

0: subject that was probably 4 months old.
1: All right.
0: What it was I think a guy with a camper that was doing water injection and said he got, excuse me, like 45 miles per gallon out of the thing or something.
1: Yeah.
0: I know that's a long ways back. You were fascinated by the fact that he was burning about, I think, 8 gallons of water for 1 gallon of gas or something like that.
1: Yeah.
0: Mm-hmm. Yeah. Well, I was going to mention that I think, you know, I'm not a physics expert, but a vehicle can actually generate as much as 15 gallons of water for every gallon of gas it burns.
1: Well, I think that might be right. I mean, you can look at a tailpipe and you'll see water dripping out of it.
0: Yeah, it runs out.
1: Right.
0: Well, you know, the point I wanted to make on that was that, you know, it's not an exceptional thing. I, you know, didn't want to say that, you know, no big deal. If you're using
1: I'll tell you even a bigger no big deal. Okay. I've got a Geo Metro out here. I get almost 60 miles to the gallon, and I don't even put water in it.
0: Yeah. Yeah, and you don't need to.
1: How about that?
0: I think the reason for water injection, and it's a good one, if you look into the aircraft industry in the past anyway, and probably even currently, is that water injection, what it tends to do is knock out the carbon in a motor.
1: Right.
0: And so if you've got highly leaded gases, which are typically aircraft, you know, and if you look at aircraft, it's not untypical to see water injection.
1: With the use of kerosene and jet aircraft, you mean?
0: No, I'm talking about your
1: piston engine conventional aircraft.
0: Yeah.
1: Okay.
0: Is that I think typically what happens is that when you get the highly leaded gases, if you throw a little water in there, it helps to keep the carbon free.
1: Mm-hmm. Yes, I've heard that, and more completely burns the fuel and a lot of other things. I'm familiar with that. I've got a question I want to ask some of you who know about aircraft. The use of kerosene, of course, in jet aircraft, and the reason I mention that is sitting in a 737 the other day, I was nearly overwhelmed with the smell of kerosene, which, of course, is what the jet was using. But it was very, very strong, and a great deal of kerosene is burned, and I'm not sure how completely the kerosene is burned. An awful lot of it must be residual in the atmosphere as a jet makes passage. And I would like to ask if, A, that really is true, and, B, what effects ecologically that would have. Is that a hard question? Wildcard Line, you're on the air. Hi.
2: Hi, Art. There's a movie that I would suggest you watch. I recorded it last night. I don't know if it's in the store or anything, but it's called Whoops Apocalypse.
1: Really?
2: And it's a comedy, and I'm sort of screening it now again for the fourth time in 2 nights, but it is so funny. It is so funny. It's a sort of a spoof on the Falklands War in the 80s.
1: Yes, I recall.
2: And it's just total comedy, and it has some good stars in it.
1: Who's running it?
2: Who's running it?
1: Yeah.
2: Who's in the show, you mean?
1: No, you said you taped it.
2: Oh, I'm sort of watching it now. I just turned it down. But
1: No. You taped it off of what?
2: Oh, off of television. It was off the Comedy Channel last night.
1: That's what I wanted to know.
2: But don't let anyone tell you the end, because it's very surprising, and it stars Loretta Swit as president, but every inch of it is totally funny, I tell you. And just get a check of it. And then something else, let's see, I talked with someone who is over from China recently, last night, and I asked them about the pyramids that are supposed to be over there. And he did not know anything about it, but surprisingly, without him even knowing of my interest in your show or UFOs, he said, but there are UFOs. And so I'm going to talk to him again maybe later on and try to ask more questions very carefully.

0: All right, I would appreciate that. There's also a lot of news coming from China, and it's not good. The communist Chinese have already squarely indicated that the people in Hong Kong can kiss off their civil rights. And there's going to be a big crackdown. Hong Kong is going to be taken over in July. And I'm going to have a guest on. As a matter of fact, I'm looking for a good guest on the takeover of Hong Kong. What a sad, sad thing this is going to be. Yes, the communists will maintain some sort of economic open door to the West through Hong Kong, I'm sure. But for the many residents of Hong Kong, life is about to change drastically and sadly. And I think that I would not go back to Hong Kong. It was a very, very happy place when I was there a couple of years ago. And communist China was a very, very unhappy place. And the only real difference, other than a substantial economic difference, would be the government that was running these places. And when the government in Hong Kong is the same as that in communist China, there are going to be a lot of very unhappy people. It's just not going to be the same place. So I'm going to have a guest about that. Wildcard Line, you're on the air. Hi. Missed you. West of the Rockies, on the air. Good morning.
1: Hey, this is the Italian Stallion.
0: Yes.
1: How's your vacation? Good?
0: Yeah, great.
1: Hey, I have two things I'm really concerned with. First of all the military craft that have been brushing against our passenger airliners.
0: Yes.
1: And I feel that's real strange, and I think it's been going on for a lot of years. And not only that, I think our passenger airlines having the radar detection on them, I don't think the military aircraft would, you know, that the military would ever admit it, you know, unless we had those kind of instruments on the plane. And I just kind of wondering, why is that happening all the time? And the 800 flight, I really believe that it was shot down, and our government is denying the whole thing. I really, in my heart, believe that it was shot down. And
0: where do you think the proof of that is?
1: There's proof of it, but they're not going to let it out. If they ever let something like that out,
0: well,
1: you could see what would happen to.
0: Yeah, but I mean, what are you basing it on?
1: Just because of the news lately about how these fighter aircraft are coming out of nowhere and brushing against, you know.
0: Yeah, but what does that have to do with the shoot down of a civilian plane?
1: Well, I believe there's a lot of gung-ho fighter pilots out there that just coming up, you know, against some of these passenger airlines. I really think that, you know, that's shouldn't happen at all. I
0: so mean, you think some gung-ho fighter pilot shot it down,
1: I really believe that, and our government would never admit it.
0: For the fun of it?
1: And then not for the fun of it, but I don't, you know, I'm not sure what's going on, but why is this happening now, and why is it, they're looking into, like, Texas and, what, New York it was? Somewhere off to Florida or somewhere, it was, they...
0: All right, I know. All right, well, the last I heard with regard to Flight 800 is, once again, they're holding all three options open. Mechanical problems, a missile, blah, blah, blah. All options are being held open, according to the FBI. The story keeps changing. Well, we're going to break here. We'll be right back. You're listening to the CBC Radio Network. I'm Art Bell.

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1: That's what it is, all right. Good morning, everybody. It's great to be here. I'm Art Bell. Now, listen, I'm just going to read this to you because this is the home of the strange, and I would like to run it by you. It comes from Mark, who faxes from La Selva Beach, La Selva Beach, California. Dear Art, recently I went to the doctor complaining of muscle twitching in my eyelids. I experienced this briefly a few months ago and again over the last 2 weeks. I thought it was just stress the first time, but this time there wasn't anything causing stress in my life, so I thought I'd have a doctor check it out. The nurse took me into one of the examination rooms and asked what brought me in that morning, so I told her about the twitching. She just smiled and said, "We've been getting a lot of that lately." She assured me it was probably nothing. A good friend of hers, in fact, had been experiencing the same thing. What gives, Art? Could you please ask some of your listeners if any of them are experiencing similar symptoms? Thanks, Mark from La Selva Beach, California. What about it, folks? Anybody else out there have an unaccounted for twitch? All right, back to the lines and east of the Rockies. You're on the air. Good morning.
2: Hi, Art. Doran from Washington.
1: Yes, sir.
2: Okay.
1: You're not very strong, so you're going to have to get into that phone.
2: Okay, let me speak into the phone.
1: Oh, that's good.
2: Okay. I heard you're afraid of the OBE experiences.
1: Mm-hmm.
2: So, one thing, after listening to your show, I was greatly relieved because every once in a while a voice would say, you know, Doran, and clear as a bell, first thing in the morning.
1: Call your name?
2: Call my name. It is startling, extremely startling. But what's even more strange is many mornings I will look at the clock before I wake up. And this actually happened. I took a nap tonight and looked at the clock. It was 9 p.m.
1: Mm-hmm.
2: Then my sister called me. I woke up and looked at the clock. It was 9 p.m.
1: Yeah.
2: So very... It happens very frequently.
1: Well, I don't know how that exactly relates to OBEs, thank you. I do know this. I have the ability to wake up, and I think a lot of people can do this. I can program myself to wake up exactly when I want to the minute. If I decide before I go to sleep I want to be up at a certain time, I wake up. I look at the clock. And it's like an internal alarm clock went off. Now, I've only been able to do that as an adult. When I was a child, you couldn't get me out of bed with a stick of dynamite. I mean, I could sleep through people pounding on me. And I was always late to this or that because I would oversleep. And I for the life of me, alarm clocks, they meant nothing. I would either turn them off and not remember that I did it. But now as an adult, the exact opposite. I can wake up like that on a dime. West of the Rockies, you're on the air. Hi.
3: Hi, Art Bell.
1: Yes, sir.
3: Yeah, was it true? Someone told me you had a show about someone about reptilian aliens, women.
1: Oh, yes.
3: Yeah. Well, this is really strange because I was telling a friend of mine about my girlfriend who recently left me, and she gave me this story. That this was the reason why she left me. That she had a reptilian something boyfriend.
1: Really?
3: Yeah. And I was telling
1: when she said that to you, how did you take it?
3: I was flabbergasted.
1: I mean, being left for a lizard is a real bummer.
3: Yeah.
1: Essentially a lizard.
3: I mean, if this is happening quite a bit, we're all in danger, I suppose.
1: Well, you know, I know it's an old twist, but frankly, any woman who would leave you for a lizard,
3: yeah,
1: you don't want her anyway.
3: Yeah, that's true.
1: Yeah.
3: But But it was a strange story, you know. It was
1: she actually
3: very
1: came,
3: detailed.
1: She actually came to you and...
3: Well, she gave this as the reason why she left me.
1: Mm-hmm.
3: Yeah.
1: I guess
3: I couldn't compare her to a lizard, you know.
1: Well, I realize it would be hard to take.
3: Yeah.
1: I don't know what to tell you. We had a girl named Pam on,
3: uh-huh.
1: And she claimed to have a lizard lover.
3: Really?
1: Yes.
3: Yeah,
1: which she claimed was superior to any human lover she had ever had.
3: That's similar to what I was told.
1: Really?
3: Yeah. Now, do you think all this stuff is true? Or?
1: Well, I don't know, but it seems exceptionally cruel, whether it's true or not, for your girlfriend, ex now, to have told you this. I mean, she could have made up something better, like a human guy. I mean, then gone off to her lizard, and you wouldn't have been shocked.
3: Well, she says they're better than humans. And,
1: yeah, I know. You know. I know. I keep hearing it, too. It's a whale of a tale. Lizard tale.
3: Maybe you should ask other people if this has happened to them.
1: All right.
3: Okay.
1: We'll do that, sir. Thank you very much for the call, and as I said, the only comfort that I can possibly give you is that any woman who would leave somebody like yourself for a lizard, well, you're better off without her. That's just sort of a new twist on an old tale. No pun intended. West of the Rockies, you're on the air. Hello.
4: Hey, good evening, Art.
1: And to you.
4: I wanted to make a comment about the caller who just mentioned hearing his name in the morning.
1: Oh, yes.
4: I've read that in the book, that is a common symptom of people having as a precursor to an OBE.
1: Really?
4: Yes, in addition to, like, hearing chimes or wind or roar, hearing, like, an eerie calling of your name. And also on that subject, I just thought you'd be interested. I never had any OBEs until listening to your show.
1: Yes.
4: Within 2 days of starting to listen to your show, you had on Al Taylor.
1: Correct.
4: And I started having OBEs. I had about 3 of them in 1 week.
1: Well, I'm sure that being conscious of the fact that it can occur subconsciously has probably allowed you to begin to have them. So,
4: right. And let me make one more comment, because this is I've been trying to have them for months.
1: So then do you thank us or curse us?
4: Oh, I thank you. It's a real exciting experience. I've been trying to have them more frequently. But the funny thing is I went for months without having any of them. And then just last week you had a replay of Al Taylor on.
1: And here we went again, huh?
4: Listen to this. I was just about to have one. Your show was still on. I fell asleep. No insult there. And I was conscious. And listening to your show as I was in the pre-stage where you get into the vibratory stage.
1: Oh, that I know about, yes.
4: And you just happened to be on the subject of the entity. And the fear scared me away from floating out.
1: Well, I guess since you like them, that's bad.
4: That's true. You have to really get past the fear, though. That's really the obstacle, like people were saying. Once you're there, it's all your imagination and the power of your mind. It's very true.
1: All right, my friend. Thank you, and good travels to you. First-time caller line, you're on the air. Good morning.
5: Hello, Art.
1: Hello.
5: Hi, let's see, I live here in Pahrump.
1: I beg your pardon?
5: I live here in Pahrump.
1: You live in Pahrump.
5: Right. I have a friend that saw the same craft you saw about the same time.
1: Oh?
5: Yeah. And, also my wife and I, we were driving across this valley, and we saw... I've been out here several years, and we saw a two lights that were green, and they traveled across the valley real fast.
1: Well, believe me, sir, you're not alone. We have, as you well know, this is an area where all kinds of things are going on, from there or here, I don't know. But in the Pahrump Valley, many, many things are seen. And everybody in the valley who's been here for any period of time has seen them. A lot of people don't talk about them at all. I don't blame them. But this is an area of, let's see, how... West of the Rockies, you're on the air. Good morning.
6: Oh,
1: hello.
6: Hi, my name is Kirid from L.A.
1: Yes, sir.
6: Do you have a pen in front of you? I want to write down the number so you can see it in front of you.
1: All right.
6: Okay, it's 6, comma, 0, 0, 2, comma, 0, 2, 0, comma, 2, 0, 6.
1: Okay.
6: That's the approximate population of the world.
1: Okay.
6: In April.
1: Okay.
6: You know, when we started last year, we were at 5.5 billion.
1: Yes.
6: You're familiar with the Bible, the mark of the beast. I'm sure you've heard about that a bunch of times. It says, for he who has knowledge, let him know that the number is 666.
1: Yes, and we have
6: exactly
1: a 6, and then
6: 6,
1: 2, 6. And then 3 twos, which is a 6, and then another 6 at the end.
6: It says 6, 3 score, and 6.
1: Yeah.
6: For he who has knowledge, which means it's not exactly the way it's written. There's something that you have to figure out there. If you write out that number as, I'm sorry, it's 600, 3 score, and 6. If you write out that number, 600, 3
1: right.
6: score, which is 320s,
1: right.
6: and then 6,
1: right.
6: you have the population in April.
1: Cool.
6: Just thought it might be a little interesting for you.
1: Sometime in April. They don't know, of course, exactly when.
6: April, May, or June, actually.
1: April, May, or June. In the spring sometime.
6: Right.
1: Uh-huh. Well, that probably is when the guff is going to run out of new souls. And then, of course, all the tribulation will begin. Frogs will rain from the sky, many-legged frogs, followed by the end of everything.
6: Well, maybe, maybe not.
1: End of time.
6: Just a fun idea to play with.
1: Either that, or it's just a number.
6: Right.
1: All right?
6: Take care.
1: Thank you very much. I love my numerologists out there. East of the Rockies, you're on the air. Hi.
7: Oh, Art, this is Rose.
1: I beg your pardon?
7: My name is Rose. I'm in El Paso.
1: Rose in El Paso.
7: Right. I sent you a postcard about my cat, Barty, who saved me from a bird. Anyhow, I was wondering what the station is in San Juan. Where do we go?
1: Well, the station is not yet. But
7: not yet. Okay, I heard.
1: I'll give you a hint. It's going to be at 10,000 water in San Juan.
7: Okay, well, I see. I have friends there. And I want to let them know because...
1: Tell them we're coming.
7: Okay.
1: All right.
7: Soon?
1: Soon.
7: Okay, thank you.
1: Yep, bye. First time caller line, you're on the air. Hi.
8: Oh, yes, this is Horace. I'm glad to have you back from vacation, Art.
1: Oh, thank you, Horace. Glad to be back.
8: Yes.
1: Horace?
8: Yes.
1: Turn your radio off.
8: Oh, I'm sorry.
1: Quite all right.
8: Yes, are you in the mood for someone tells something that's happened in their company, whistleblower?
1: You mean you're a whistleblower?
8: Well, I'm excited to be tonight, Art.
1: All right, Horace, blow your whistle.
8: Well, first of all, you know, my sister worked for William Paley back in the mid-60s.
1: Really?
8: She did.
1: Cool.
8: For CBS for quite a few years there.
1: Right.
8: And I work, believe it or not, for ABC back east. I'm in Seattle right now.
1: You're a traitor, Horace.
8: And some of the shop talk around there is quite interesting that, you know, I heard on your program not too long ago where you're saying that the national news has not really reported the Title 50.
1: Yes.
8: Well, guess what, Art? They
1: what?
8: Know about it.
1: They do.
8: They do. And what the deal is here, Art, is that you know that all three of the network anchors know about this, but they are not allowed to broadcast it because the chairpersons of the corporation that owns the broadcast company will not let them keep it on a pretty short leash there.
1: How about Fox?
8: Fox?
1: Fox will do anything.
8: I don't know about Fox. I do know that...
1: How about CNN?
8: Wolf Blitzer, in the mail here is Wolf Blitzer knows about it, and he's trying to find out some way to let it out.
1: Well, I have no problem talking about it. I talk about it all the time. Of course, they might kill me, but they haven't yet.
8: Well, you know, the thing of it is that they've got, there's three, what they call the three runaway cannons in this whole area here, is Ted Koppel, and, you know, let's see, I'm a little nervous here, I never called him before. You know, the, what's the gentleman that has the David Brinkley program now?
1: Well, with nobody really has it now. I mean, it's Cokie Roberts and a company. As a matter of fact, they're talking about having somebody take over Brinkley. I'm trying to recall who it was.
8: For some reason, my mind just...
1: Are you talking about Sam Donaldson?
8: Sam Donaldson, yes.
1: Okay.
8: And Sam Donaldson and Walter Cronkite have got wind of this, but they don't know exactly what it is. Now, I called Cornell University, and they told me the name of the person that sponsored this bill, and you'll never guess. Our friend Bill.
1: Bill
8: Clinton.
1: Well, I don't know how he could have done that, because it was originally instituted, this U.S. Code, back in the 50s, and Bill Clinton was just a political gleam in somebody's eye. So how could he have done that?
8: No, according to what they've been talking about, it was passed 2 years ago.
1: No.
8: 2 years ago?
1: No, that's wrong.
8: Then we've been getting some bad information in here from Cornell, because that's what they apprised us of.
1: No, it was either in the 50s or the 60s. Somebody will tell us, but I assure you it was not a Bill Clinton baby. So you can blame that one on somebody, but I don't think Bill Clinton. Anyway, east of the Rockies, you're on the air. Hi.
9: Hi, my name is Christian. I'm calling from Minnesota.
1: Yes, sir.
9: I had a couple questions for you. I work at night, so I listen to your show. I'm just a recent listener, so my questions are from tonight. One of them was, you were talking about the Larsen ice...
1: Yeah, it's going to be a subject of more depth tomorrow night, but
9: right.
1: Yes.
9: Uh-huh. One of your callers said that if they were to melt, it could raise the ocean level 200 feet. What would that do to the structure of the United States?
1: Well, I doubt that it would bother the people in El Paso. But, you know, if you're in Manhattan or L.A. or San Diego or Seattle, you probably have a pretty big problem.
9: Okay. The other question I have was, you were talking about some creature or something that started with a C?
1: Chupacabra.
9: That's it. What is that?
1: It's something you never want to meet on a dark night. It is a creature with large red eyes, the ability to move at about 60 miles an hour, three large claws in front, and it drains animals of all their blood. How's that sound?
9: Great. All right, thank you very much.
1: Whatever pleases you, sir. He likes that, huh? Glowing red eyes, sir. Wildcard line, you're on the air.
10: Okay, let me get a radio.
1: Okay.
10: I have a comment about the ice shelf melting.
1: Yes.
10: I would be more concerned with the weight dispersion of 4,400 square miles of ice. It's got to weigh something. And if that much weight is taken off of one particular point on the globe, then it would...
1: start us to wobbling, maybe, huh?
10: Well, yeah, that would be my fear. I mean, I'm not exactly a physicist or anything. But,
1: are you a rocket scientist?
10: No.
1: No.
10: I split a few particles on the subatomic level.
1: I see. Well, heaven knows it would be horrible if we began to wobble.
10: Yeah, the weight factor would concern me, I mean.
1: Well, it seems to me, yes, we'll talk more about it tomorrow night. I honestly don't know what the implications are. And it's the one thing they're not talking about. Isn't that interesting? I've got a number of stories here on this ice shelf cracking and melting. But I have no stories. I mean, I've got stories absolutely definitively saying it is occurring. But no stories telling us what it will do. Maybe they don't know. East of the Rockies, you're on the air. Hi.
11: Hi, Yeah, hi, Art. This is Paul from Green Bay.
1: Hi, Paul.
11: Hey, how are you doing today?
1: I'm doing.
11: Hey, I just wanted to ask you a question about the quickening.
1: All right.
11: It's not an easy one. I just want to know, what would you do if you had the power to either stop it or keep it from happening, even if you knew that it was something that was, like, meant to be? Would you do it?
1: No. I don't think so. To directly answer your question, I don't think so. I think that whatever is occurring is supposed to occur. That doesn't mean that it's going to be a positive outcome for everybody concerned, but I think we're headed toward a change that must occur. And, you know, it's the old line about not messing around with Mother Nature.
11: Yes, yes, I understand. That's a hard thing that someone would have to deal with, right? You have a good day, and God bless you in your house, okay?
1: Thank you, my friend. Take care. That's a good, as direct an answer as I can give. West of the Rockies, you're on the air with almost no time. Where are you?
12: In San Diego, Norman, San Diego. I think the melting of the ice will cause a polar shift because of the weight between the land and the water so carefully balanced right now.
1: Well, we're going to be looking into this more and more. Listen, say what must be said.
12: Oh. Good night, America.
1: See, there's somebody who knows how to do it from San Diego. From the high desert, new home of the Chupacabra, good night, Cosmos.

0: was performing musical linguistic objects.
1: Greetings from Cyberdelic Space. This is Lorenzo, and I'm your host here in the Psychedelic Salon. And to begin with, I'd like to thank Guy, Benjamin, Steve, Timothy, and Revlin for buying a copy of The Genesis Generation, my pay-what-you-can novel in audiobook format. Your donations are very much appreciated. And speaking of appreciation, I think that we should all spend a moment or two sending our love and good vibes out to the legendary alchemist who we simply knew as Owsley. As you already know, Owsley died in an automobile crash in Queensland, Australia, a little over a week ago. And if you aren't familiar with Owsley's work, it might be worth your time to Google him. His full name was Augustus Owsley Stanley III, and I think it's safe to say that what we call the 60s wouldn't have been nearly as interesting without him as it was, thanks to the millions of doses of LSD that he and his assistants produced in order to help us crack the cosmic egg of the status quo thinking that prevailed when that era began. So, happy trails, Owsley, and I hope you come back soon. Now, speaking of coming back, today, at long last, we are going to hear yet another talk by the one and only Terence McKenna. What I'm going to play for you right now is an interview of his that I found in the big box of tapes that Diana Slattery sent to me. And, hey, thank you ever so much, Diana. I really appreciate it. Unfortunately, the ink on the label somehow became wet and got smeared on this tape, and so I don't have any information to give you as to the date or place of this interview, but I think that you'll find that, once again, even though he may touch on themes we've heard from him before, that the material somehow seems very fresh. There's talk of extraterrestrials and ways that they may be trying to communicate with us, talk of shamanism and philosophy, and all of which I think can be summed up in his statement when he says, "There is an angel within the monkey struggling to get free, and this is what the historical crisis is all about." So, in order to help us get today's historical crisis in a little better perspective, let's now join the good bard Terence McKenna.
2: Well, do you think we're in a state of transition? Are we moving from one culture to another?
3: Oh, I think we're definitely in a state of transition. This is the chaos at the end of history. However, it's probably nothing to be alarmed about. I imagine it's simply the normal situation that prevails when a species is preparing to depart for the stars.
2: You think we're preparing to depart for the stars?
3: Well, on the scale of 100 or 1,000 years, I think it's an unavoidable conclusion. And that span of time in geological terms is hardly the wink of an eye. In fact, all of human history from that perspective appears as a preparation for human transcendence of the planetary existence.
2: Do we want to get away from the planet?
3: Well, I think you have to take the view that certainly the planet is the cradle of mankind, but inevitably one cannot remain in the cradle forever. The human imagination, in conjunction with technology, has become a force so potent that it really can no longer be unleashed on the surface of the planet with safety. The human imagination has gained such an immense power that the only environment that is friendly to it is actually the vacuum of deep space. It is there that we can erect the architectonic dreams that drive us to produce a Los Angeles or a Tokyo and do it on a scale and in such a way that it will be fulfilling rather than degrading. So yes, I think we cannot move forward in understanding without accepting as a consequence of that that we have to leave the planet, that we are no longer the bipedal monkeys we once were. We have become almost a new force in nature, a thing of language and cybernetics and an amalgam of computers and human brains and societal structures that has such an enormous forward momentum that the only place where it can express itself without destroying itself is, as James Joyce says, up in the ant.
2: So long, long ago in the faraway galaxy, Star Wars style may be in our future?
3: Well,
2: as opposed to our past?
3: It's in our present, I think. Our future is probably almost unimaginable because I think the transformation that leaving the planet will bring will also involve a transformation of our consciousness. We are not going as 1950-style human beings. We are going to have to transform our minds before we are going to be able to leave the planet with any amount of grace. This is where I think the psychedelics come in, because they are anticipations of the future. They seem to channel information that is not strictly governed by the laws of normal causality, so that there really is a prophetic dimension, a glimpse of the potential of the far centuries of the future through these compounds. And no cultural shift of this magnitude can be unambiguous. I mean, the very idea that as a species we would leave the Earth behind us must be as rending an idea as that a child would leave its childhood home. Obviously, it's a turning away from something that once left behind can never be recaptured. However, this is the nature of going forward into being, a series of self-transforming, a sense of level, and we now simply happen to be at that moment of ascent to a new level that is linked to leaving the planetary surface physically and to reconnecting with the contents of the unconscious collectivity of our minds. These two things will be done simultaneously. This is what the last half of the 20th century, it seems to me, is all about.
2: Well, by and large, psychedelics have really not been accepted into the mainstream. Do you see a change in that?
3: Well, not particularly. They hold a certain fascination for a persistent majority, and in that way they do their catalytic work upon society, which is to introduce new ideas and to release a certain kind of creative energy into society. I certainly would not like to see a return to the psychedelic hysterias of the 1960s. I think it's fine that these things are now the subject of interest of a much smaller group of people, but perhaps a group of people with a greater commitment and a better idea of exactly what these things are. And it's really the same people. It's just a smaller group of them, and they have accumulated experience over the past 20 years. However, I certainly don't think all psychedelic frontiers are conquered. One of the things that I write about and speak about are the phenomena that many people confirm with the psilocybin family of hallucinogens that no one has included in the standard model of psychedelic drugs. And by that I refer to the logos-like phenomenon of an interiorized voice that seems to be almost a superhuman agency, a kind of genus loci. And I've been writing recently about alien intelligence, which is what I call this, where you have contact with an entity so beyond the normal structure of the ego that if it is not an extraterrestrial, it might as well be, because its bizarreness and its distance from ordinary expectations about what can go on is so great that if flying saucers arrived here tomorrow from the Pleiades, it would make this mystery no less compelling. it amuses me that the scientific community has taken over the search for extraterrestrial intelligence and defined it as they care to define it, and have erected radio telescopes to search the galaxy for these signals. And the world's largest radio telescope is at Arecibo in Puerto Rico. And within the shadow of that installation, mushrooms grow in the fields, and the cows munch quietly in the sunshine. And it's this marvelous interpenetration of the near and the far away, because I believe that the place to search for extraterrestrials is in the psychic dimension, and there the problem is not the absence of contact, but the volume of contact that must be sifted through, because the fact of the matter is shaman and mystics and seers have been hearing voices and talking to gods and demons since the Paleolithic and probably before. That doesn't mean that we can rule out this approach to communication. It seems to me far more likely that an advanced civilization would communicate interdimensionally and telepathically. The amounts of time available for an intelligent species to evolve these kinds of communication are vast. So I think that it's very interesting then that the tryptamines, psilocybin and DMT, at the 15 milligram level very reliably trigger what could only be described as contact-like phenomena, and not only the interiorized voice in the head, but also the classical flying saucer motifs of the whirling disc, the lens-shaped object, the alien approach. This seems to be something hardwired into the human psyche. And I would like to find out why. I think it's a very odd fact of human psychology. And I don't buy any of the current theories, ranging from that nothing at all is happening to that this is, in fact, another species with a world around another star that is getting in touch with us. I think it's something so bizarre that it actually masquerades as an extraterrestrial so as not to alarm us by the true implications of what it is.
2: Well, your statement implies that it's something external to ourselves, and I wonder about that.
3: Well, this dualism of the interior and the exterior may have to be overcome. It is obviously transcends the individual, but I suspect it is something like an overmind of the species, that actually the highest form of human organization is not realized in the democratic individual. It is realized in a dimension none of us have ever penetrated, which is the mind of the species, which is actually the hand at the tiller of history. It is no government, no religious group, but actually what we call the human unconscious. But it is not unconscious, and it is not simply a cybernetic repository of myth and memory. It is an organized intellecty of some sort, and human history is its signature on the primates. And it is so different from the primates. It is like a creature of pure information. It is made of language. It releases ideas into the flowing stream of history to boost the primates toward higher and higher levels of self-reflection of it. And we have now reached the point where the masks are beginning to fall away, and we are discovering that you know, there is an angel within the monkey struggling to get free, and this is what the historical crisis is all about. And I'm, for no reasons in particular, very optimistic. I mean, I see it as a necessary chaos that will lead to a new more attractive order.
2: Terrence, you were talking about extraordinary realities, and it occurs to me that there's an enormous amount of prejudice against the psychedelics and the use of hallucinogenic substances. And it's almost as if there's an inordinate fear to open up the door to the closet that these substances reveal. What about that prejudice? What do you think is, how's that going to be resolved? What is the resolution of that?
3: Well, I think it's more complicated than a prejudice. It's a prejudice born of respect, because most people sense that these compounds probably actually do what their adherents claim they do. It's possible to see the whole human growth movement of the 1970s as a wish to continue the inward quest without having to put yourself on the line the way you had to when you took 250 gamma of LSD. And I think all these other methods are efficacious, but I think it's the sheer power of the hallucinogens that puts people off. You either love them or you hate them. And that's because they dissolve worldviews. And if you like the experience of having your entire ontological structure disappear out from under you, if you think that's a thrill, you'll probably love psychedelics. On the other hand, for some people, that's the most horrible thing they can possibly imagine. They navigate reality through various forms of faith. And I think that the psychedelics... the doors of perception are cleansed and you see very, very deeply. I spent time in India and I would always go to the local sadhus of great reputation, and I met many people who possessed what I call wise old man wisdom. But wise old man wisdom is a kind of Tao of how to live. It has nothing to say about these dimensions that the psychedelics reveal. And for that, you have to go to places where hallucinogenic shamanism is practiced, specifically the Amazon basin. And there you discover that beyond simply the wisdom of how to live in ordinary reality, there is a gnosis of how to navigate in extraordinary reality. And this reality is so extraordinary that we cannot approach what these people are doing with any degree of smugness, because the frank fact of the matter is we have no viable theory of what mind is either. The beliefs of a Witoto shaman and the beliefs of a Princeton phenomenologist have an equal chance of being correct, and there are no arbiters of who is right. So it's the power of these things, the fact that here is something we have not assimilated. We have been to the moon. We have charted the depths of the ocean, the heart of the atom. But we have a fear of looking inward to ourselves, because we sense that here is where all the contradictions flow together. And the same prejudice against psychoanalysis that characterized the 20s and 30s, when it was thought to be... superfluous or some kind of fad, attends the psychedelics now. It's because it touches a very sensitive nerve. It touches the issue of the nature of man, and people are uncomfortable with this, or some people are uncomfortable with this.
2: What is the value of exploring the extraordinary realities?
3: Well, I guess it's the same value that attends the exploration of ordinary realities. There's an alchemical saying that one should read the oldest books, climb the highest mountains, and visit the broadest deserts. I think that being imposes some kind of obligation to find out what's going on. And since all primary information about what is going on comes through the senses, any drug or any compound which alters that sensory input has to be looked at very carefully. I've often made the point that, chemically speaking, you can have a molecule which is completely inactive as a psychedelic, and you move a single atom on one of its rings, and suddenly it's a powerful psychedelic. Well, now, it seems to me this is a perfect proof of the inner penetration of matter and mind, the movement of a single atom from one known position to another known position changes an experience from nothing to overwhelming. This means that mind and matter at the quantum mechanical level are all spun together. This means that, in a sense, the term extraordinary reality is not correct if it implies a division of category from ordinary reality. It is simply there is more and more and more of reality, and some of it is inside our heads, and some of it is deployed out through three-dimensional Newtonian space.
2: Most of us, I think, just simply accept the everyday reality as the only one. And you're talking about journeys into the nether regions of which far beyond most people's conception or even wanting to conceive of such a reality.
3: Well, I think there's a shamanic temperament, which is a person who craves knowledge. Knowledge in the Greek sense of gnosis. In other words, knowledge not of the sort where you subscribe to Scientific American and it validates what you believe, but immediately, cosmologies constructed out of immediate experience that are found always to be applicable. You see, I don't believe that the world is made out of quarks or electromagnetic waves or stars or planets or any of these things. I believe the world is made out of language, and that this is the primary fact that has been overlooked. The construction of a flying saucer is not so much a dilemma of hardware as it is a poetic challenge. And people find it very hard to imagine exactly what I'm talking about. What I'm saying is that the leading edge of reality is mind, and mind is the primary substratum of being. We in the West have had it the wrong way around for over a millennia, but once this is clearly understood, with what we have learned in our little excursion through three-dimensional space and matter, we will create a new vision of humanity that will be a fusion of the East and the West.
2: Well, the world being made of language, and I think of these extraordinary realities which are totally beyond any language that we use in any ordinary sense.
3: Yes, well, they are beyond ordinary language. I always think of Philo Judaeus writing on the Logos. He posed to himself the question, what would be a more perfect Logos? And then he answered, saying, it would be a Logos which is not heard, but beheld. And he imagined a form of communication where the ears would not be the primary receptors, but the eyes would be, a language where meaning was not constructed through a dictionary of little mouth noises, but actually three-dimensional objects were generated with a kind of hyper-language so that there was perfect understanding between people. And this may sound bizarre in ordinary reality, but these forms of synesthesia and synesthetic glossolalia are commonplace in psychedelic states.
2: Terence, could you identify Philo's for us and tell us who he was?
3: He was an Alexandrian Jew of the 2nd century who made it his business to travel around the Hellenic world and discussed all the major cults and religious and cosmogonic theories of his day. So he's a major source of Hellenistic data for us.
2: How would you relate to Socrates' view of the world?
3: Well, I think that it's hard not to be a Platonist, but it's something perhaps we should struggle against, or at least struggle to modify. I think of myself as sort of a Whiteheadian Platonist. Certainly the central Platonic idea, which is the idea of the ideas, these archetypal forms which stand outside of time, is one which is confirmed by the psychedelic experience. And Plato's formulation of time as the moving image of eternity is another one of these aphorisms that the psychedelic state confirms. And certainly Neoplatonism, Plotinus and Porphyry and that school are psychedelic philosophers. Their idea of an ascending hierarchy of more and more rarefied states is a sophisticated presentation of the shamanic cosmology, which is the cosmology that one experientially discovers when they involve themselves with psychedelics.
2: What I think most of us don't understand or don't really know is the fact that Greek culture and the Eleusinian mysteries incorporated the use of something that very akin to psychedelics.
3: Yes.
2: And essentially, Western civilization is based on the culture that had at its core root an experience and a ritual that used, as I say, something akin to psychedelics.
3: Yes, well, for over 2,000 years, everyone who was anyone in the ancient world made the pilgrimage to Eleusis and had this experience, which Gordon Wasson and Carl Ruck have argued very convincingly was a hallucinogenic intoxication on ergot. But, of course, as soon as the church solidified its power, it closed these Platonic academies and moved against pagan, so-called pagan knowledge and heretical knowledge, and not only the Platonists, but all the Gnostic sects, all of these people, all of these viewpoints were repressed. I like to think that the end of that repression came in a very odd way when, in 1953, I guess it was, Gordon Wasson and his wife Valentina in the village of Huatla de Jimenez in the Sierra Mazateca of Oaxaca discovered the psilocybin mushroom cult. It was as if Eros, who had been martyred in the old world, was then found sleeping in the mountains of Mexico and resurrected. And the experience of the mushroom is very much the experience of a genus loci, a god on the Grecian model, not the god who hung the stars in heaven, but a local god, a pre-Christian Bacchanalian nature power that is very alien and yet resonates with our expectations of what that experience would be like.
2: Interesting that the mushroom also is a symbol in our culture of death and destruction, being the symbol of the nuclear explosion.
3: Yes, well,
2: mushroom cloud.
3: My brother has made the point asking, you know, what mushroom is it that grows at the end of history? Is it the mushroom of Fermi and Oppenheimer and Teller, or is it the mushroom

0: ago about the fact that there are new genus of mushrooms appearing that have psilocybin in them that have never been seen before, never been tracked before, and it's almost as if they're appearing now.
1: Well, it's amazing how many have been discovered since people have bent their attention to it. There have been psilocybin mushrooms reported from England, France, localities where, so far as we know, there is no cultural history of usage at all. Or, however, it's interesting that cultural usage seems to disappear very early in human history. Hallucinogens are hardly even welcome in agricultural societies. I think it was Weston Labar made the point that once you learn how to grow plants, your god shifts from the ecstatic god of the hallucinogens to the corn god or the food god, and it no longer is about divining the hunt and weather through the ecstatic use of hallucinogens. It's about being able to get up every morning and go to work and hoe the crop. So you mentioned earlier the prejudice against hallucinogens. I think it reaches back to the beginning of agriculture. This competition among plant gods, which exemplified lifestyles that must have seemed very, very alien to each other.
0: Is psilocybin illegal?
1: Oh, yes. It's a Schedule I drug. Without any public debate, it was placed on the list at the same time that LSD was, and yet the issue was always couched in terms of LSD being made illegal, but actually at that point in time, a whole bunch of things were made illegal, and there was never any public debate. All psychedelics were viewed as the same drug, and LSD was used as the model. Actually, these drugs, there's a spectrum of psychedelic effects, and certain drugs trigger some of them and certain ones others. But yes, psilocybin is illegal.
0: Are the mushrooms illegal?
1: The mushrooms also are illegal as they contain psilocybin.
0: I recall Andy Weil saying that he walked along a downtown Seattle residential street picking up psilocybin mushrooms from the front yards of residential homes.
1: Well, and English law took the view that it was preposterous to try and outlaw a naturally occurring plant, and they took the position that only the chemical was illegal, which I think is a very, very wise position. But I noticed that Canada recently chose the American interpretation over the British one.
0: Interesting. Turns out, going back to the Andy Weil story, that the reason that these mushrooms were in such plenitude in various locales in the Northwest was that their spores were contained in a mail order company's mushroom growing product that they sent out mail order, and so.
1: Yes, well, this is an interesting phenomenon. You see, the spores of the mushroom are not illegal because they do not contain psilocybin. They only contain the message in the DNA of the mushroom for the production of psilocybin. So it's a kind of bizarre catch-22. The mushroom spores can move anywhere legally, can be bought and sold, but they are the sine qua non for the production of mushrooms, of course.
0: Terrence, the kind of knowledge and kind of information you're putting forward is not generally available. It's not the kind of information or knowledge that one would find in the typical academic anthropology curriculum, and yet it seems to be knowledge that is ever expanding, but somehow it's outside of the cultural institutional entities in some way. Number one, why do you think that's the case? Of course, there's a logical answer to that one, but what do you see as the future of this kind of information, this kind of knowledge?
1: Well, I think in a sense it signals the rebirth of the institution of shamanism in the context of modern society. And anthropologists have always made the point about shamans that they were very important social catalysts in their group, but they were always peripheral to it, peripheral to the political power, and actually usually physically peripheral, living at some distance from the village.

0: And I think the electronic shaman, the people who pursue the exploration of these spaces, exist to return to tell the rest of us about it, that we are now coming into a period of racial maturity as a species where we can no longer have forbidden areas of the human mind or cultural machinery. We have taken upon ourselves the acquisition of so much power that we now must understand what we are. We cannot travel much further with the definitions of man that we inherit from the Judeo-Christian tradition. We need to truly explore the problem of consciousness, because as man gains power, he is becoming the defining fact on the planet in the near space area. So the question that looms is man good? And then, if he is, what is it he's good for? And the shaman will point the way, because what they are visionaries, poets, cultural architects, forecasters, all these roles which we understand in more conventional terms, rolled into one and raised to the nth power. They are cultural models for the rest of us. This has always been true. The shaman has access to a superhuman dimension and a superhuman condition, and by being able to do that, he affirms the potential for transcendence in all people. He is an exemplar, if you will. And I see the attention that's being given to these things signaling a sense on the part of the society that we need a return to these models. This is why, for instance, in the Star Wars phenomenon, Skywalker is a direct translation of the word shaman out of the Tungusic, which is where Siberian shamanism comes from. So these heroes that are being instilled in the heart of the culture are shamanic heroes. They control a force which is bigger than everybody and holds the galaxy together. And this is true, as a matter of fact. And as we explore how true it is, the limitations of our previous worldview will be exposed for all to see. I think it was J.B.S. Haldane who said, the world may not only be stranger than we suppose, it may be stranger than we can suppose.
1: And I think of the character Yoda, certainly right. Is a shamanic type character.
0: Very much so.
1: As we talk about shamans and shamanism, again, that brings up cross-cultural currents. And do you see the shaman taking on a new... certainly you don't see Indian shamans walking into the metropolitan areas. But do you see the shaman taking on a new form?
0: Well, I believe, along with Gordon Wasson and others, but in distinction to Mircea Eliade, who is a major writer on shamanism, that... it is hallucinogenic shamanism that is primary, and that where shamanic techniques are used to the exclusion of hallucinogenic drug ingestion, the shamanism tends to be vitiated. It is more like a ritual enactment of what real shamanism is, so that the shamanism that is coming to be within people in our culture, the people who feel comfortable with psychedelic drugs and who, by going into those spaces and then returning with works of art or poetic accounts or scientific ideas, are actually changing the face of the culture. I connect the psychedelic dimension to the dimension of inspiration and dream. I think history has always progressed by the bubbling up of ideas from these nether dimensions into the minds of receptive men and women. It is simply that now, with the hallucinogens, we actually have a tool to push the button. We are no longer dependent upon whatever factors it is that previously controlled the ingression of novelty into human history. We have taken that function to ourselves, and this will accelerate and intensify the cultural crisis. But I think in the end it will lead that much sooner to its resolution.
1: So as we continue to move towards the further exploration of these spaces, can expect that social change as a result? Personal change?
0: Tremendous social change. I see, in fact, what is happening is a tendency to what I call turn the body inside out. We are, through our media and our cybernetics, we are actually approaching the point where consciousness can be experienced in a state of disconnection from the body. We have changed. We are no longer, as I said, bipedal monkeys. We are instead a kind of cybernetic coral reef of organic components and inorganic technological components. We have become a force which takes unorganized raw material and excretes technical objects. We have transcended the normal definitions of man. We are like an enormous collective organism with our data banks and our forecasting agencies and our computer networks and the many levels at which we are connected into the universe. Our self-image is changing. The monkey is all but being left behind and shortly will be left behind. The flying saucer, again, I take to be an image of the future state of humanity. It is a kind of millenarian transformation of man where the soul is exteriorized as the apotheosis of technology. And it is that eschatological event which is casting enormous shadows backward through time over the historical landscape. That is the siren at the end of time, calling all mankind across the last 10 millennia toward it, calling us out of the trees and into history and through this series of multi-leveled cultural transitions to the point where the thing within the monkeys, the creature of pure language and pure imagination, whose aspirations are entirely titanic in terms of self-transformation, that thing is emerging, and it will emerge as man leaves the planet. And it's not something quantized and clearly defined. It is, in fact, what the next 50 or so years will be about. But at the end of it, the species will be off-planet and transformed and fully wired from the depths to the heights.
1: Are we just talking about another version of the Christian death, resurrection, ascension into heaven?
0: Except that it is coming into history. What is happening is that the paradise promised the soul is actually going to enter into history because technological man took the apocalyptic aspirations of Christianity so seriously that we are going to make it happen. It has become the guiding image of what we want to be. And I'm reminded of the poem by Yeats, it's Sailing to Byzantium, where he speaks of how after death he would like to be an enameled golden object singing to the lords and ladies of Byzantium. And it's the image of man transformed into eternal circuitry and released into a hyperspace of information where you are a thing of circuitry, but you appear to be walking along an unspoiled beach in paradise. It is that we are going to find the power to realize our deepest cultural aspirations. This is why we must find out what our deepest cultural aspirations are. Again, another way of phrasing the question, is man good?
1: What about the idea that these spaces that we've been talking about, that you've been illuminating, are spaces that can be achieved without the use of psychedelics?
0: Well, again, I scoured India, and my humble personal opinion is that it is highly unlikely. I have always approached people of spiritual accomplishment with the question, what can you show me? Because, as I said earlier, this wise old man wisdom is one thing, but only the hallucinogen-using shaman of the Amazon seem to be able to go beyond that. There may be techniques for doing this, but the efficacy and the dependability of the hallucinogens seems to me to make them the obvious choice. It would only be a series of cultural conventions that would cause one to want to engineer around that. It is the obvious path to transcendence. People must face the fact that at one level we are chemical machines. That doesn't mean we are that at every level, but it does mean that that is a level where we can intervene to change the pictures that are coming in and going out at higher levels.
1: You're not suggesting that people should do this by themselves?
0: Take hallucinogens? Well, I don't know about take it by themselves. Probably not, although I always do, and I seem to prefer it. What I am suggesting is they take it in a situation of minimum sensory input. Lying down in darkness with eyes closed cannot be surpassed. And people want music, they want to walk around in nature, they want all these things. But nature and music are beautiful in their own right. They are the adumbrations of the psychedelic experience that we deal with in ordinary reality. In confrontation with the psychedelic experience, these things are hardly more than impediments. The very interesting things are happening in the utter blackness behind your eyelids, lying still in darkness. And that is where the mystery comes from and goes to.
1: My question had to do with or without a guide.
0: Oh, I don't think people should do it without a guide unless they feel very confident from experience that they don't need a guide. So I like to have these ideas get out. I think it's important that we discuss all this in a way that is only now becoming possible because of how it was in the 1960s. Now we need to shed all that and look back and look forward and try to make a mature judgment for our culture based on the facts of the matter.
2: You're listening to the Psychedelic Salon, where people are changing their lives one thought at a time.
3: As Terrence said just now in closing, it's up to you and me to make a mature judgment based upon the facts of the matter. And as we all know, the so-called facts that the governments around the world are putting out about cannabis and our psychedelic medicines, well, they're almost all completely wrong. And anyone who has ever had a few tokes of grass knows full well that this is not a dangerous drug without any medicinal value. Yet, that's what the screwheads in Washington and other world capitals are saying. However, as Aldous Huxley once said, facts don't cease to exist just because they are ignored. Also, I'd like to be sure to point out that early on in this talk, when Terrence said, the human imagination, in conjunction with technology, has become a force so potent that it really can no longer be unleashed on the surface of the planet with safety. Now, I suspect he was talking about things such as nuclear power. And at the present moment, of course, we can see how dangerous this technology can be when it's combined with a profit motive where cost-cutting measures are more important to corporations than is the safety of our people. But my guess is that by the time of Terrence's death in 2000, he probably would have revised that statement to reflect his then newly growing fascination with virtual reality and cyberspace, thanks to what he was learning from Bruce Damer and other cybernetic pioneers. And so in my next podcast, I'll be playing part of an interview that Matt Anderson did with Bruce Damer for his fall-winter documentary series. In it, Bruce expands on his thoughts about what he sees as the coming of a great crescendo. So in the weeks ahead, we'll be spending some time with Bruce, and then I'll probably dip into the Timothy Leary archive for a bit more from The Good Doctor, and then we'll get back to some of these other Terrence tapes that Diane so kindly sent for me to play for you here in the salon. And so that'll do it for now, and I'll again close by reminding you that this and most of the podcasts from the Psychedelic Salon are freely available for you to use in your own audio projects under the Creative Commons Attribution Non-Commercial ShareAlike 3.0 license. And if you have any questions about that, just click the Creative Commons link at the bottom of the Psychedelic Salon webpage, which you can find via psychedelicsalon.us. And if you're interested in the philosophy behind the salon, well, you can hear a little bit about it in my novel, The Genesis Generation, which is available as a pay-what-you-can audiobook that you can download at genesisgeneration.us. And for now, this is Lorenzo signing off from Cyberdelic Space. Be well, my friends.

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1: From the high desert and the great American Southwest, I bid you all good morning. Or good evening, I suppose, depending on your time zone. Time zones ranging from the Tahitian and Hawaiian Islands in the west all the way east to the U.S. Virgin Islands, south into South America, north all the way to the pole. This is Coast to Coast AM, and I'm Art Bell. And I bid you all, or the majority of you, a good morning. As promised, coming up, just a very few moments, Harry Brown, who is one of the main libertarian contenders for the libertarian ticket, top of the libertarian ticket. In other words, he would like to run for president as a libertarian. And I'll tell you all about Harry Brown, and there is a lot to learn about him in just a moment. And now, Harry Brown is an investment advisor. He is the author of 9 books. I am awed by that. A newsletter writer, a public speaker, born in New York City. We share a birthday, June 17th, his 1933, mine 1945. Harry grew up in L.A., graduated from high school, attended college for only 2 weeks, has lived in Vancouver, Canada, and Zurich, Switzerland. Now resides in Tennessee. Wow. Was unknown to the investment world when his first book crashed in, How You Can Profit from the Coming Devaluation. That was published back in 1970. The book warned the dollar would be devalued, inflation would be severe, gold, silver, and foreign currencies would skyrocket in value. The book's theme clashed with prevailing wisdom, but was in tune with the concerns of hundreds of thousands of Americans, and the book made the New York Times bestseller list. Bet you've heard of it. His 1974 book, You Can Profit from a Monetary Crisis, was a greater success yet, staying on the Times bestseller list for 39 weeks, getting to number one. Its message amplified the themes in his 1970 book, allowed thousands of investors to profit from the turmoil of the late 70s. Then he followed that book with 6 more big best-selling investment books, including one Times bestseller. Meanwhile, in 1973, he had published How I Found Freedom in an Unfree World, a non-investment book that continues to be in demand today. Since 1974, he's been writing Harry Brown Special Reports, a financial newsletter, also acts as an investment consultant. His fee is about $500 an hour. Hope he's not charging us that. He's been a popular public speaker since the early 1960s. He is one of America's best-known investment advisors, has been on The Today Show, Wall Street Week, Cable News Network, Larry King, of course, Financial News Network, and other national, local radio TV shows now here. Since 1985, he's been married to the former Pamela Lanier Wolf, has a grown daughter. His main non-professional interests are classical music, opera, good food, wine, sports, television, and fiction. Sounds like many of us, doesn't he? Here he is from Tennessee. It is Harry Brown. Harry, are you there?
2: Yes, I am. Thank you very much for having me this evening. I'm glad I'm going to be able to add the Art Bell Show to my resume.
1: Well, there you are. It is good to have you, and I just discovered we share a birthday, June 17th. You would be a Gemini.
2: That's right.
1: Harry, you want to be the Libertarian nominee for president, eh?
2: That's right. I am running for the Libertarian nomination. The convention will be next July 4th weekend, and I am assuming that I am going to be the nominee. And so after a year of base building and working with the LP, we are now directing our attention to the general public with the publication of my new book, which is called Why Government Doesn't Work and is now in the bookstores. It's the campaign platform and the campaign message and explains what it is I want to do.
1: I've got to ask, because I have written one book. I'm never going to do it again. It almost killed me. How have you written so many books?
2: Well, when you said that, nine books, you have to remember that's over 25 years.
1: Mm.
2: And I went through the same agony with each one of them that you went through with yours.
1: And
2: you finish a book, you don't feel like you'll ever do it again.
1: That's right. That's exactly right, but you
2: but
1: did.
2: But that's what women say after they have a baby. You know, I'll never have to go through this again.
1: It is, actually, I think the process is similar. Now, I've never had one, but I'm told the process is very similar. I guess there's a million directions I want to go, but I'm going to start with some current news. Let me read you the Reuters top of the news right now. It says, Dole backs Bosnia mission. Senate Republican leader Bob Dole has given the Clinton administration's Bosnia peace talks a big boost by announcing his support for the planned deployment of 20,000 U.S. troops. Made a big speech on the Senate floor. I guess you should know, Harry, I am a conservative with libertarian tendencies, all right? And I am absolutely blown away at the Dole, apparent Dole, certainly Dole and maybe Gingrich support of the Bosnia plan. And I am not an isolationist, but I think this Bosnia business is going to be an outright disaster. And I wonder where you chime in. And are you surprised at Dole?
2: No, I'm not surprised. I think that he wants to look nonpartisan. He wants to look statesmanlike and professorial, but he's doing it with other people's lives. He's going to put the United States government on the side of death and destruction over there. Those people have been fighting for hundreds of years, and especially since just before the First World War. And the idea that the American government is going to come in and settle things is as outrageous and arrogant as it was that we were going to settle things in Lebanon or Somalia, or that we were going to end drug dealing in Panama, or that we were going to end corruption in the Philippines in 1986 when they intervened in the election there. What we have to realize is that government doesn't work. It doesn't deliver the mail on time. It doesn't educate our children the way we want them educated. It doesn't keep the cities safe. And it certainly does not keep peace in the world. And Bosnia is going to be no exception.
1: Well, let's look at the political side of it, though. It's very interesting. In other words, I think it's going to be a failure. I think about, 60, 70, 80% of the American people, whatever it is, don't like the idea of going to Bosnia. Now, here would be a political opportunity for Bob Dole to cut himself a difference with the president. It looks like it's going to be a Dole-Clinton battle. Dole's got a lot of New York electoral votes and elsewhere very tied up behind the scenes. It's Dole. And so he could delineate a difference between himself and the president, and yet he has chosen to take sides with the president on this issue. I'm astounded. Why wouldn't he take the political opportunity to have a near sure win?
2: Well, this is an opportunity to show that he's above politics. He has so many issues in which he poses as being different from Clinton. The amazing thing is that there is practically no difference between the Republicans and the Democrats at all. Mm. All they've been arguing about is whether the government should grow at 4% a year or at 3% a year. not either side, not Bill Graham, not Pat Buchanan, not Robert Dole, not Bill Clinton, not any of them are saying, look, government shouldn't be growing at all. We're here to cut government. We're here to reduce it by 50% over the next couple of years. We're going to balance the budget now. We're going to cut taxes now. We're going to cut the federal budget today. Not in 7 years, not after we let it grow, and not after we add another $700 billion worth of debt to what our children are going to have to pay and what we're going to have to pay interest on year after year. What we should be seeing are huge spending cuts now, huge tax cuts now, and a balanced budget now, because that's what the American people voted for in 1994, and I believe that's what they're going to vote for in 1996. And the reason the Libertarian Party has an opportunity this time, unlike any before, is because the Republicans and the Democrats refuse to seize and exploit this opportunity that the voters have given them, but the Libertarian Party will, and I guarantee you I will be there on national television telling people that there is a credible alternative, that there is somebody who wants to reduce taxes drastically.
1: All right, Harry, let's talk about how drastically you'd like to reduce them. Your competitors are Rick Tompkins, Irwin Schiff from near here in Las Vegas, and Doug Omen. Delineate the differences between yourself and these other gentlemen.
2: I'm not really in a position to speak for them. All libertarians would like to get rid of the income tax. In my book, Why Government Doesn't Work, I present a plan to do that. What I want to do is to reduce the federal government to just those functions that are specified in the Constitution. And there is no constitutional authority for the federal government to be in housing, transportation, education, welfare, crime control, regulation of individuals and companies. And if we get the federal government out of all of these areas, then we can reduce the federal budget enough that we can repeal the income tax without replacing it with any other tax.
1: All right. The spirit of my question, though, was where ideologically as a libertarian, where do you think you fit in? Are you more of a moderate, for example, than Erwin Schiff? On tax?
2: No, Erwin Schiff says that the income tax is illegal,
1: right.
2: And he says that there's no reason to talk about abolishing a tax that isn't even legal in the first place. I don't happen to agree with that. Rick Tompkins, I would presume, is against the income tax, although I've never read anything in which he has stated a platform of any kind or a set of proposals of what he would do if he were elected president. I think it's very important that the American people know what we are proposing, and that's why I wrote my book, in order that anybody can read what do I intend to do about welfare. I intend not to reform it, to get rid of it completely. What do I intend to do about education? Get the federal government out of it completely. Get the federal government out of all crime control.
1: All right, you're moving very quickly. Let's go back. Let's go back. We've got plenty of time. This is radio, not TV.
2: Good.
1: Welfare. You say get rid of it completely. So,
2: get rid of federal welfare. Now,
1: right.
2: I'm running for president, not for alderman or state legislature.
1: Would you see any federal money go back to the states for the purpose of welfare, AFDC-type welfare?
2: No. The difference between the Republicans and the Democrats is the Democrats want the present system with some improvements. The Republicans want to take the money from the people in the states and then dole it back to the states as
1: right.
2: though they were children on an allowance.
1: That's
2: what
1: right.
2: I want to do is to get the federal government out of it completely so that the money doesn't even go to Washington in the first place. Then let each state decide what it wants to do about it, and I would bet if you did that, you would find that most states would get out of the welfare business entirely, and we would be back to where we were in the 1950s when the word welfare wasn't even used. You're 12 years younger than I am, so you may not remember that before the 1960s, we didn't even use the word welfare. We talked about charity occasionally, and there were service clubs and churches that took care of indigent people, but the idea of a permanent welfare class didn't exist, and so we never even discussed welfare. It was when the federal government moved in the 1960s that welfare became a national scandal. So the first step is to get the federal government completely out of it.
1: All right. Well, let me be a teary-eyed liberal and come at you with their normal attack, and that is, but Harry, what about the children? There will be photographs and pictures on the nightly news of children starving, emaciated, flies buzzing around their little heads, that sort of thing, and all of that will be on your head because you abolished welfare.
2: I accept the responsibility. First of all, I want to put the money back in the hands of the American people so that they can be generous as they want to be. And those people who are concerned about the welfare mothers and concerned about people who continue to have children can take care of them because they'll have the money. They will no longer be bled from them by the federal government. But secondly, even if it were true that there would be welfare mothers who would never be taken care of by anybody and children who might go hungry, we can no longer allow those people to hold the rest of the country hostage. That's what has happened. This fear of somebody going hungry has caused thousands and even millions of people to go hungry because they are not able to keep the money that they earn. It's being taken from them by Washington. And as a matter of fact, the tax load today is 47%. That is, federal, state, and local taxes of one kind or another are taking 47% of the national income. So we are being held hostage. Half of everything we earn is going to one government or another because of this fear that if we don't let the government take care of all these things, somebody someplace is going to starve.
1: Okay, well, but it might happen. In other words,
2: of course it might happen.
1: I don't think Harry Brown or Art Bell give two hoots about the great big welfare queen who has her favorite place on the couch. You know, cut her off. The trouble is she has three innocent children. Now, after you've cut her off, you've got a 2-year-old, a 3-year-old, and a 5-year-old, let's say. What happens to those children?
2: We are going to put $1 trillion back into the hands of private individuals. $1 trillion. And if from that $1 trillion we can't find the charity to take care of people who are truly in need, then this country doesn't have a generous bone in its body, if I can take a terrible metaphor.
1: Well, I'll tell you, its bones have been picked a little clean over recent years, and charity and giving has kind of slackened a bit.
2: Oh, well, of course. But if we put $1 trillion a year back in the hands of the American people to spend as they see fit, can you imagine? Back in the 1950s, we had situations like you talk about, except that they were very, very rare. But when they happened, churches took care of these people. Mm-hmm. Service clubs took care of them. There were homes for mothers who did not have husbands but had children. There were all kinds of things available. But when the federal government moves in, the first thing it does is bankrupt everybody so that nobody can take care of himself anymore. And then it says, see, you can't take care of this only if the government does it. But where does the government get the money in the first place? The government has no money that it gets from heaven that comes raining down, that if it isn't spent by the government, it'll never be spent at all. That money is being taken from us. And if it's given back to us, then we can decide for ourselves who is needy and who isn't.
1: All right. Well, I've got a little Harry Brown hot topic sheet that you sent, and hot indeed. You would cut federal spending by 50% the first year and
2: yes.
1: end personal income tax the first year.
2: Correct.
1: Now, what I would like to know is there are certain, I believe we would agree, legitimate functions of government, one being protection, you know, the U.S. military.
2: Yes.
1: Where does the money come from for the military?
2: From excise taxes and tariffs. We do not need to spend $270 billion a year on the military if we are not going to defend the whole world. If we bring the troops home from overseas, if we get out of all treaties that make us vulnerable to other people's arguments, if we get out of the international organizations and worry solely about defending this country, I believe we could defend this country very, very easily with a figure on the order or magnitude of about $50 billion a year, and that would be very generous.
1: All right, but it is argued now by our president, the one who would not go to Vietnam, that we must go to Bosnia for reasons of compassion, for reasons of keeping the war from spreading in Europe and all the rest of it, and if we do not do it, being the strongest, only surviving superpower, then who will?
2: The same argument that's given every time. It was given in Iraq, it was given in Somalia, given in Lebanon, given in Haiti, given in the Philippines, given in Nicaragua, given in Panama, over and over and over again. And nobody ever looks back over his shoulder to see the wreckage of all of these wonderful things that only we could do in the past. In all of the post-war period, can anybody show a victory where the United States went in and actually accomplished what it set out to do? The only thing anybody ever holds up is Iraq, and even there, the whole idea was to get rid of Saddam Hussein, and Saddam Hussein, the last I heard, is still sitting on the throne in Iraq.
1: Well, I'm not sure that's totally fair. The idea was to get the Iraqis out of Kuwait, and that, of course, was accomplished.
2: Yes.
1: So that was at least a partial victory. Although I personally think we're going to end up having to deal with Saddam Hussein yet again. And I'm afraid it might occur after we get a lot of our troops committed someplace. He'll take that opportunity in a moment. At any rate, we've got to take a break here. But when we come back, I would like to talk to you about the big question, the one that always sort of separates the conservatives from the libertarians. And that is the libertarian position on drugs. So I want to get that one past us, and we shall do that when we return. Stay right there. Harry Brown, candidate, actually would like to be the candidate for the Libertarian Party, is probably the most likely one. Back in a moment, we will talk about libertarian principles as well. Stay right there.
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1: Probably take calls next hour. Right now, Harry Brown's libertarian self is mine. And I've got a number of questions. We'll get to them in just a moment. Now, once again, Harry Brown. And Harry, as they say on one of the CNN shows, the big question. The one thing, you know, I've got a lot of libertarian bones in my body. And I share a lot of what you believe. But then it gets to drugs. And that's where generally conservatives and libertarians part ways. I think, and I'm going to give you my position, then I'm going to let you tear it apart if you wish, that marijuana should not be classed with the other drugs. Marijuana is arguably not good for you, but arguably no worse and perhaps less harmful than alcohol. So we do harm when we lump it in with the harder, more addictive drugs, cocaine, crack, heroin, etc., speed, all the rest of those horrible things that really do addict people terribly. So I would like to separate marijuana by decriminalizing and then having a real war on drugs, not the fake war we've got going on right now where so much of our resources are devoted to eradication of marijuana. So that's where I am, and I would bet that you would go further down that road. And, in fact, your literature here says you would release all nonviolent drug offenders from prison. So elaborate.
2: Yes, I think in the first place that the drug war is our domestic Vietnam. It's our domestic Bosnia. It is an unwinnable war that the United States government has been engaged in for 30 years. We didn't have the kinds of crime problems that we have today until the federal government declared war on drugs in the 1960s. As a matter of fact, the murder rate was dropping from the end of Prohibition through to the early 1960s until the war on drugs started, and then the murder rate started going back upward again. I can't think of anything that would do more to reduce crime in this country than to end the war on drugs completely and fully and get the federal government completely out of it. It is one thing to be opposed to things like heroin and crack and all of these other things and to think that they are terrible. It is another thing to believe that the federal government is going to do anything about it. The federal government cannot keep these drugs out of the country. It cannot keep them out of our schools. It can't even keep them out of their own prisons. So why should we believe that more money or tougher penalties or anything is going to change that? All that has happened is that it has financed tremendous gang warfare in this country. It has run the price of drugs up so much that gangs are fighting over territories, and innocent people are being killed in drive-by shootings. There are rewards for pushers to go onto elementary and high school campuses to try to addict kids at early ages. All of these things would not exist if drugs were legal. Before the First World War, a 14-year-old could walk into a drugstore in this country and buy heroin if he wanted to. And yet there was no drug problem as we know it today. Nobody was worried about were kids going to get addicted on heroin. Nobody was worried about drive-by shootings. None of these things existed when drugs were legal. Okay. It is drug prohibition that has caused all of the things that we associate with drugs today.
1: All right, as you mentioned, though, Harry, one day in this country, you could go into a drugstore and buy heroin or cocaine, and people did. And it is my understanding of history that people began to more and more, and there began a big addiction problem, hence the laws that came to be against drugs.
2: There's a lot of literature on that subject, and I don't pretend to be an authority, but a lot of literature on what it was that prompted these laws. Some people say, for instance, that the laws against opium were passed as an anti-Chinese thing, and that the laws against heroin were passed as an anti-black thing, and so forth. And I don't know whether that's true, but I don't think that it is necessarily true that the laws were passed simply because more and more people were becoming addicted.
1: So then in Harry Brown's world, a 14-year-old should be able to go into a drugstore and buy heroin.
2: Yes, which does not mean that he will do so or that your children will. And if we did not have a war on drugs, your child would be less likely to do so, and you would be able to influence him a lot more than you can today. Today, there are so many things working against your parental guidance with that child. But if this war on drugs didn't exist and there weren't gangs that were peddling these drugs, Smith Kline doesn't go around the country trying to hook people on their drugs. Bayer doesn't go onto high school campuses and try to get kids to take aspirin. Drug companies, the legal drug companies, don't do that sort of thing. It's only when these things are illegal that we have all of this tremendous pressure on people to try to get them hooked because the rewards are so great for the people doing the hooking. The way this would have a really big effect upon crime is that we would empty the jails mm-hmm. of all of the heroin users, all of the crack users, all of the marijuana users, and then there would be room in the jails, in the prisons, and in law enforcement resources, and in the courts for the rapists, the child molesters, the murderers, the thugs that are terrorizing people on the streets today who are getting out on early releases, who are plea bargaining, and who are able to walk the streets because we have to fill up the jails with marijuana smokers and heroin users and people like that. You have to make a decision. There are not enough prisons in this country, and there isn't enough money to build enough prisons to house everybody.
1: It's true, and I find it a profound, very profound argument, Harry, but I hear stories, I'm going to be very frank with you, from women who shoot cocaine. They describe that experience as a greater experience than that of sexual orgasm. That's a pretty strong thing. Now,
2: well, I would never have said that strong, but I once got quite a thrill out of smoking. But I quit one day, and it didn't ruin my life.
1: But my question was going to culminate in this. If drugs were readily and readily available, and certainly a lot cheaper than they are now in the black market, what would you expect in this wide open, Wild West, get drugs right here atmosphere? How many more addicts would we have?
2: I would say that on the one hand, you would have some more addicts because it would be they would no longer be put off by the danger involved, and,
1: right.
2: they might want to try it. But on the other hand, you would have far fewer addicts because nobody would be pushing the drugs on them anymore. Nobody would be saying at a party, here, you ought to be taking this. Nobody would be stopping on a street corner or on a schoolyard or other places. So you would have a trade-off. Which way it would go, I don't know. All I know is it couldn't be worse than it is today. Today, we have streets that are unlivable. It wasn't this way in the 1950s. I used to...
1: How can you be sure that it's drugs that's driving it and not a simple, or not so simple, sociological change? I mean, we've got youngsters now, Harry, that are almost look... You look at their eyes and it's almost like there's no soul in there. And the price of life is near zero. There was a day you'd go in and there was at least some honor among thieves. They'd go into a 7-Eleven, they'd rob the guy, take the money, and leave. Now they rob the guy, take the money, and shoot him to see what it feels like to kill somebody.
2: Oh, I agree with you. And I think there is a triad here that there are three things that are influencing this. One we've discussed is the drug war. The second is welfare, which is bred entirely by the federal government. We didn't have, as I said earlier, this kind of welfare problem until the federal government got into welfare with both feet in the 1960s and the war on poverty. And the third leg of the triad is education. Education has come to a stop in government schools in many parts of the country. Not in all parts of the country, but in many parts of the country. And the greatest thing we can do for a family that wants to educate its children is to repeal the income tax so that that family can choose any school in the city to take that child to, any private school, any religious school, any school that it wants. If it wants prayer, if it wants moral values, it can buy that for them because they will have the money that's now being bled from them by the federal government. If they want a school that has excellence in education, they can get that. If they want a school that has a cheaper education but strong discipline, they can get that. They can choose for themselves. Today they can't do that because they don't have the money. So I think it is very important to get the federal government out of welfare, get the federal government out of education, get the federal government out of crime control, and more than anything else, repeal the income tax so families have control over their own lives again.
1: When you said crime control, you meant with respect to drugs.
2: Oh, I mean with respect to everything.
1: Oh.
2: All crime
1: oh.
2: is local. Every crime takes place in the jurisdiction of a police department or a sheriff's department. Having the federal government involved in crime busting is the worst possible thing that could happen, and the Founding Fathers knew that, and they were absolutely adamant against the idea of a federal police force.
1: And this would even apply to crimes, for example, the building blown up, or there was attempted to be blown up in New York City,
2: sure,
1: where foreigners are involved.
2: It took place in New York City, and if the New York City police needed help, they could get it from any police department in the country, and they would undoubtedly be agencies that would be developed not by the federal government, but by the states themselves or by private enterprises to assist in things that cross state lines and tracking down fugitives. We have that today. The only difference is that when private companies track down fugitives, they can't abuse anybody's rights the way the federal government can.
1: Mm-hmm.
2: But having the federal government involved with such things as the BATF and the DEA and the FBI and all of these things is just asking for trouble. It's asking for things like Waco and Ruby Ridge and
1: yes.
2: places like that.
1: Mm-hmm. Yeah, actually, I agree with a lot of that. Let me take a jump, though. If you don't want the FBI, what about the CIA? That's a question that comes closer to the military in a lot of ways. Would you maintain a CIA?
2: Well, I think that we have to take a step back and look at the whole question of national defense. The problem is that so much of national defense is based on how do we retaliate against some country that attacks us.
1: Mm-hmm.
2: We have to have long-range bombers that can bomb Moscow. We need to have intelligence to know what countries in Europe, governments in Europe are doing, or Africa or Asia or the Middle East or whatever it is. And all of this is based on the idea that we're going to fight wars overseas. What we need is a military that will defend this country. And the one thing that we need for defense is the one thing that our government has strenuously avoided, and that is a missile defense, so that any two-bit dictator in North Korea or Iran or Iraq or any place else who wanted to lob a missile in this country, either by design or by accident, that could be fended off. And then the only other thing we need is something to defend the border against those rampaging Canadians who are going to come running across the country here to try to take us over. But we don't need to be able to retaliate in all of these places of the world if we are able to protect our own borders. But because our country, our government, not our country, our government has gone looking for trouble all over the world, messing in all kinds of places, we have built resentments, we have people who want to attack us, and because we have no defense, then we have to say that the only reason you shouldn't attack us is because we're going to retaliate and bomb your cities. You bomb some of our innocent civilians, we'll bomb your innocent civilians. And this is not the purpose of a government. The only purpose the government should have is to keep us out of war, to protect our borders, to protect us from being attacked, not to show that we can attack anybody in the world and that we can bomb anybody into oblivion.
1: So Harry Brown would eliminate the CIA, too.
2: I don't see any need for the CIA if you are working with defense. If you are working with offense, then, of course, you need intelligence.
1: Interesting point. Suppose Harry Brown became president. Suppose this was the year, because people don't see a dime's worth of difference between the major candidates, and all of a sudden the American people decided, all right, let's try a whole new way. Let's try Harry Brown's way. And you got elected president. Arguably, you would still have mainly a Congress made up of, hopefully, a, from my point of view, conservative majority and a Democrat minority. In other words, there wouldn't be a bunch of Harry Browns there. How would you deal with Congress?
2: Okay, I believe I do have a chance to be elected. I wouldn't be running if I didn't think so.
1: Fair enough.
2: Realize that if I were elected, it would be an earth-shaking event, and we would not be talking about business as usual as it is today. No one would have could possibly think that I had been elected because people thought I could deal better with Boris Yeltsin or because I was going to make better speeches at the United Nations. They would know that I had been elected because the American people wanted to reduce government dramatically.
1: Mm-hmm.
2: So the people in Congress who would oppose this would be doing so at their own political peril. Plus, I would assume that I would bring a number of libertarians with me. Now, I know that we are not going to win Congress next year. We will have libertarians running in a majority of congressional districts, and I think this is the first time a third party has done so in this century. But I still know that we are not going to be able to win a majority in Congress. But I would think that if I won, I would take some libertarians into Congress with me. A number of Republicans and Democrats would probably switch parties, and the rest of them would have to wonder whether they really should oppose me. Now, let's suppose that they do oppose me. It only requires one-third of one House one of the two houses, just one-third in one of the two houses, to sustain any veto.
1: Mm-hmm.
2: And believe me, I would veto. I would veto as Ronald Reagan never did. I would veto as George Bush never did, and Bill Clinton never has, and Richard Nixon never did. I would veto everything that didn't conform to the program of getting the government cut in half the first year and continue to whittle it down from there until we were down to it was doing nothing but what the Constitution says it's supposed to do.
1: Harry, of the presidents we've had in your lifetime, who do you favor most?
2: I've been asked that question before, and I still don't have a very good answer for it. There are ones that I like more than others. I liked Ronald Reagan as a person, but he may have been the biggest failure of all because he was elected on a platform to get government off of our backs and that government was the problem and not the solution. And he was the one who could have turned it around at a much lower cost back in 1980.
1: Yes, but one might argue he indeed tried. There were other circumstances that came to bear, the defense buildup and the rest of it, that caused him to have to compromise with a lot of people who wanted more social programs. One could argue he tried, but he ran up against exactly what I just talked to you about a few moments ago, a Congress who wasn't much in line with him.
2: But you know, in 8 years, Congress overruled his veto only once on a budget bill. So that all of those budgets in all those years, only one of them was passed without his approval.
1: Mm.
2: And there were only seven other bills, non-budget bills, that were passed without his approval. Only eight times in 8 years did Congress overrule his veto. So he got what he wanted. What has been going on for much too long and is certainly going on today is a game of let's pretend. The Republicans pretend to cut. And the Democrats pretend to think that the Republicans are mean-spirited, and the press pretends to worry about the widows and orphans.
1: It's true.
2: And that's all that's going on. And when the Republicans are running like Phil Graham and Robert Dole and Pat Buchanan today, they run, they campaign as though they were libertarians. But once they are elected, they govern as though they're Democrats. And there is not, as you said, a dime's worth of difference between them, as George Wallace said.
1: Well, there may be about a dime's worth of difference when you're talking about Buchanan. He seems pretty ideologically grounded. And while I may not agree with his isolationist tendencies or yours, I think that he is a sincere individual and would be, in another world, a pretty rough running mate for Clinton.
2: Well, I'll tell you, he's been down in Florida before that straw poll telling all those senior citizens there that the Republicans were much too harsh on their Medicare cuts, when he knew, in fact, that there were no Medicare cuts like the rest of them. But I don't doubt his sincerity. I don't doubt any of them. They're all honorable men. So are they all honorable men, as my old friend Mark Anthony used to say. But the fact of the matter is that they are politicians, and they make their living there. And we have to elect somebody who is not. I want to go to Washington, spend 4 years there, clean up this mess, and come back and live the remaining years of my life in peace and freedom.
1: That's you would not seek a second term?
2: I won't say now that I won't seek a second term, but
1: my hope
2: is that I could do it all in 4 years because I'm 62 years old.
1: Yeah.
2: I don't want to spend the rest of my life in politics. I want to get this thing done and get back and enjoy the last 20, 30 years of my life, maybe 40 years if we get rid of the FDA. And enjoy that without the income tax, without the kind of big government that we have today.
1: All right. Why is the FDA not a needed agency? In other words, certainly it is possible that

0: drugs. But what has happened since we've had the FDA is we have had tens of thousands of people dying because the FDA has held drugs off the market, which later proved to be safe. Mm-hmm. Drugs that at the very time the FDA was holding them off were legally available for sale in European countries, for instance. And yet, even during that time, the FDA made sure that people couldn't even import those drugs on their own into the United States. People died because the FDA held beta blockers off the market for many, many years.
1: Well, it's certainly true, Harry. I've traveled the world, and in almost every country I've been in, you can walk into a pharmacy, and you can buy, as you pointed out, just about any kind of drug you want, just for the asking. It's all there right on the shelf. It is absolutely amazing, and sure enough, they don't seem to have a lot of people hooked on this or that. So I find your arguments fairly profound, but we're going to have to pause here at the top of the hour. So you've got about 7 minutes. Sit back, relax, and we'll come back and go to the phones.
0: Great.
1: All right. Harry Brown would be Libertarian Party candidate. He's all yours. Next.
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1: Good morning, everybody. My guest is Harry Brown. He is one of a total of four contending for the Libertarian top of the Libertarian ticket. And we are interviewing him about where he stands on various issues. Fascinating. And we're going to get the telephone lines open in just a very few moments. So stay right where you are. If you've wondered what a libertarian is all about, and many have, you hear a lot of talk, this morning is your opportunity to hear the real thing. Stay right there. Back now to Harry Brown. And in a moment, your calls. Harry, welcome back. I do want to ask you, you wrote a very interesting book about the coming devaluation. And looking at today's stock market, for example, which is up through the 5,000 roof and still going strong, did drop about 30-some-odd points today, but basically the trend is up. Looking at the debt, looking at the Clinton claims of cutting the additional yearly debt in a half, or deficit that adds to the debt. Where are we? What do you think is going to happen?
2: Happen to the stock market?
1: No, happen generally economically. I assume the stock market at some point is going to come crashing down.
2: Well, I can tell you more about what has happened that people may not have recognized, and that is that through the first part of this century, all the way through 1972, the economy grew at a rate, generally a real rate, of about 4% a year, and that averaged out even including the Great Depression and the war and all of these other periods. But since 1972, it has been just under 2% a year that the economy has grown, and incomes have grown at a rate of 0.2% since 1972, whereas they were growing at a rate of about 2% a year for the first part of the century.
1: Mm-hmm.
2: The point is that we finally reached a level where government was so heavy that it was actually weighing down the economy, and it actually made a difference.

0: And unless we do something to turn this around and not just slow the growth of government, but to actually reduce it. I said earlier that government is taking 47% of the national income and taxes. Unless we cut this down to 30% or 25% or 20% and keep working downward with it, we are going to see this growth continue to slow down until we actually have a negative situation in the United States, and we're going to see our incomes go down from year to year.
1: A devaluation, is a actual devaluation in our currency a likely event?
0: No. In 1970, we were on an alleged gold standard at the time with a fixed price, and that's the only time you can actually have a devaluation. Now gold is floating freely, so what happens is the currency depreciates, but an outright official devaluation does not take place.
1: So it's like the slow lobster boil.
0: Yes.
1: Look what just happened. And you know, let me ask you quickly about Mexico. I was just down in Mazatlan a couple of weeks ago, and it was astounding how far the American dollar goes in Mexico because of their devaluation.
0: Yes.
1: We pumped, what, $20 billion or more into the Mexican economy? It didn't even seem to make a tick.
0: No, of course not. It never does. All of these programs, when they're presented, bail out the Mexican situation, go to Bosnia, whatever it may be, it always is that there's some precise objective that we are going to accomplish, and then everything is going to be all right. And nobody ever looks back afterward and says, you know, they told us at the beginning that A, B, and C were going to happen, and not one of those things happened. Not one of those things were accomplished.
1: Mm-hmm.
0: You spoke earlier about how we saved the Kuwaitis in the Middle East earlier, but the fact of the matter is that all of the buildup before that war was that Saddam Hussein was a madman and that he was the modern-day Hitler, and that we had to get rid of Saddam Hussein, that he was a threat to the world as long as he existed there. When the war was all over, then everybody congratulated themselves on other goals having been achieved, but not the goals that dragged us into the war in the first place, because government simply doesn't work. Whatever it is that government sets out to do, government never succeeds. All of its promises turn to ashes eventually. And whatever it is you want to see happen, whatever social problem you want to see solved, the last place you want to turn to get it fixed is government. There's got to be a better way, whatever it may be, whatever the problem may be that you want to solve.
1: Well, you said yourself, Ronald Reagan aspired to reduce the size of government, and I think he tried. A lot of things got in the way. If Harry Brown became president, how could Harry do what Ronald couldn't?
0: Well, I have the will and determination, which no politician apparently has. I am not aware of any politician that I would trust to stand fast and do the job. In fact, the reason I ran for president after thinking about it for 2 years was because that I could not imagine any other person going in there and actually standing fast and saying, this is what we're going to do, and nothing can dissuade me from it. No compromise can take me from the course that has to be followed here. We have to do this, and we have to do it pretty soon. The federal government is running up liabilities that there are not going to be the assets to pay for. And what's going to happen is, if we don't turn this thing around in the next few years, then a tremendous number of promises are going to be broken. And all this weeping and wailing and gnashing of teeth about slowing the rate of Medicare will be nothing compared to what happens when the rug is pulled out from all kinds of people who have had promises made to them that will not be kept, because the only way to keep those promises will be to jack up the tax rates to 60, 70, 80%, which would, of course, not even produce the revenue that would they'd be designed to produce. And what we are going to have are massive defaults of all different kinds on promises made by the government unless we get the government out of all of these areas and do it right now. And I don't know anybody else that's going to do it, so that's why I decided to run for president.
1: All right. Earlier you said, you mentioned Waco, Ruby Ridge, when we were talking about the ATF. Indeed, Waco, Ruby Ridge, the bombing in Oklahoma, militias are forming around the country. There's a supreme commander, somebody or another, Compton, I think, who wants to take 250,000 people down to the Mexican border and stand there and somehow with the weapons, I guess, and prevent Mexicans from coming into the country. There is, Ms. Brown, a collision coming, and I have likened it to the militias and the anti-government folks and the government and all the alphabet agencies. It's like two trains coming at each other on the same track, doing about 70 miles an hour, and there's going to be a collision.
0: Unless we can head it off, not by outlawing the militias, which would be stupid, not by giving into the government, not by doing anything except simply getting the government out of all these areas where it doesn't belong. And that would defuse this entire issue. These people are scared. They are scared of what's happening. They see that their families are going to pot because they have to work, have to have two earners in every family in order, one of them to support the government, the other to support the family, and they can't raise their children the way they would like to. If we would repeal the income tax so that if parents want to, one of the parents could stay at home and raise the children in their values, so that parents could put their children in a private school of their own choice where they will get the kind of values they want and they will no longer feel vulnerable to all of the alien theories that are being taught in government schools and all of the alien theories that are making their ways around. And if we could diffuse all the arguments between groups, arguments that are created by the federal government by bestowing benefits on one group at the expense of another group, which is the surefire way to have groups at each other's throats. All of the animosity that exists in this country is caused by forcing people to give up money or rights or something else to other groups. And so the groups are clawing at each other, each one trying to get supremacy. We have to put a stop to this. And that's the only way we're going to stop that train wreck from happening that you're talking about.
1: Do you see it going in the right or wrong direction presently? Obviously, I guess you would say the wrong direction. That's why you're running.
0: It's going in two directions. On an educational level, we have won the war. The American people recognize that government doesn't work. All the polls show that 3 out of every 4 Americans believe that the federal government is way too big, not just a little too big, not just a little oversized, not just a little bit too much waste and fraud, but way too big and needs to be reduced drastically. Every time the question is asked on that basis, the 3 out of 4 say, yes, the government must be much, much smaller than it is now.
1: You're absolutely right. But
0: we are losing the battle politically.
1: You're absolutely right. But 9 out of 10 incumbents are returned time and time again.
0: Yes, of course, because everything is to their advantage. They have free franking privileges. They send out re-election literature disguised as monthly reports for their constituents. They have all the largest of the federal government to bestow upon their number one donors in their districts and so forth. Everything is in their favor, which is one reason you need term limits. But the point is that the American people recognize that government doesn't work and they are ready to cut it. But politically, we are continuing to lose because the two parties in Washington are still arguing not about how much government should be cut, but at what rate government should continue to grow.
1: I take it you are a strict constitutionalist.
0: Absolutely.
1: How are term limits constitutional?
0: They're not necessarily at the moment, but I think they should be added to the Constitution. I think that they are something that the Founding Fathers missed, and so they should be added by constitutional amendment.
1: Good answer.
0: Some people say that's anti-democratic, not to let people elect a congressman to a 20th term, but the entire Constitution is anti-democratic. The entire Constitution is putting limits on what government can do, on what people can vote the government to do. You can't vote to take away people's free speech, according to the Constitution.
1: All right. Let me do what I promised I would do before they lynch me and go to the audience. East of the Rockies, you're on the air with Harry Brown. Good morning.
2: Hi, Harry. This is Brett. I'm from Denver. Got a couple questions for you. Number one, you asked, you said that you want to legalize drugs.
0: Yes, I want to end the federal government's war on drugs.
2: Okay. Now, I have a question for you. Say my children get addicted on drugs. Now, is the United States government ready to pay for the rehabilitation?
0: No. Is it now? Is it now with a war on drugs?
2: Well, through the welfare system at points.
1: No.
0: I don't believe that the federal government would give you money. Well, of course, it's gotten to the point where you could sue an employer because your children couldn't get a job because they were addicted to drugs, but I know you don't think that's right. The point I'm trying to make is that whatever it is you fear from ending the war on drugs are just the same things that are existing now already with the war on drugs.
1: He's saying your children's addiction, if it should come, is your problem, not the federal government's.
0: And yeah, that's the way it is now, and that's the way it would be if the war on drugs were repealed. It wouldn't change that in any way whatsoever. Nobody is going to protect your children from drugs except you. Nobody has an interest in it. Nobody has the same self-interest in that that you do. You can't farm this out to the federal government. You can't farm it out to your schools. You can't farm it out to anybody else. But what I'd like to do is to give you the tools to be able to do this, the tools that are being taken away from you now by a terribly oppressive income tax, by regulations that take away your earning power at work, by hidden taxes that run up the price of everything that you buy, to try to give you control over your life again so that you have the time to work with your children and to teach them the values that you believe in, and to be able to afford to put them in a private school where they can be reinforced in those values that you want to teach them. These are the tools that you don't have now that have been taken away from you, and I want to give them back to you so that you do have a chance to protect your children.
2: Okay, yeah, I agree with a lot of what you're saying. Also, how far are you willing to cut back on government?
0: All right. I'm going to cut it all the way to the down to where the government isn't doing anything that isn't specified in the Constitution. That means getting rid of the federal government, getting it out of welfare, education, transportation, housing, crime control, regulation of individuals and corporations, and probably three or four other major areas that I've forgotten about.
1: You say you would eliminate income tax. Income tax now is the power base that Congress uses to manipulate social behavior.
0: Absolutely.
1: So you would be literally cutting their legs off.
0: Yes,
1: and
0: the federal government has no business deciding what's right for
1: them. And you would have to get them to go along with that, Harry. How would you do that?
0: You mean to take away this power from the politicians to
1: That's
0: be able
1: right.
0: to hold these hearings and say, come on up here and tell me what you're going to do for me before I give you an exemption from this new tax?
1: Mm-hmm.
0: You mean that sort of thing?
1: Sure.
0: What we have to do is to create a mandate. We just have to create a groundswell of public opinion here that's going to overwhelm the politicians. Plus, we're going to get into Congress, I think, over the next few years, more people like myself who only want to be there for 2 or 4 or 6 years and then get the heck out of there and come home and enjoy the fruits of it. I don't want to be president. What I want to do is to accomplish as president the things that will make my life as a free citizen what they should be in a free country. And I think that we're going to find a lot more people who are in a position to do the same sort of thing in Congress, people who are well enough off that they can afford to take 2 or 4 or 6 years off to do this sort of thing.
1: Okay, Harry, the American people, and I'm just going to come at you hard on this, and you come back at me hard, are getting very cynical, as you pointed out about government. Now, you say, I want to go there for 4 years, I want to do this, this, and this, and then I want to walk away. They all say that. I mean, almost all of them say that, and inevitably they get there, and Ms. Jones gets to Washington, and something changes. Why would that not happen to Harry Brown?
0: Well, I don't have a ready answer for that, but it is a very intelligent question, believe me. And my staff and I have discussed this at great length. We even started to work on preparing a contract that I would sign and that we would put in the hands of an independent committee, that if I broke any one of my promises, they would have my resignation already signed in hand and could turn it over to the Secretary of State and I'd be out of office. But we found that there were a lot of legal problems with this, that it didn't work out. In the free market, when one company finds itself in an industry that's populated by thieves, that industry, that one honest company is forced to find a way to prove its honesty. And once it does, then all the others pale by comparison and they are unable to compete. Sometime between now and the next 6 months, I will find that magic key, that way of guaranteeing my honesty. It will be a part of it. But one of the ways is that I have written a book that has set out my platform in excruciating detail. The book is very short. You can read it in 3 or 4 hours, but it says exactly what I intend to do about welfare, about education, about the federal budget, how I am going to privatize Social Security in a way that people who are dependent upon it today will be taken care of and will have contracts with private companies they can rely on, and yet young people will no longer have to throw 15% of their income down a rat hole. And that's all set out in my book, Why Government Doesn't Work.
1: Well, though, even there's some very recent news, Harry, about the 401k plan, which is a private sector kind of, mostly private sector kind of deal.
0: Mm-hmm.
1: And there's been all kinds of shenanigans with 401k money. And the government has been prosecuting and going after companies that have been dipping into the 401k plans with excuses like, well, we did this so we didn't have to lay people off. Why would the ethics or the morality of some sort of retirement plan in the private sector be any better and might arguably be worse than they are with Social Security?
0: Well, how would you like to deal with a company that sold you an annuity and sent you a letter that said your money has been put in your own account that is going to be set away for your future, and then you found out that the moment that the company got its hands on your money, it turned around and gave it to somebody else, which is exactly what the federal government does. If all the stories about the private sector were true, they couldn't be worse than what we're putting up with Social Security.
1: Uh-oh. Something is happening to our connection, Harry. Well, there you have it, ladies and gentlemen. You heard it. Fortunately, it occurred right at a break point. We're at the bottom of the hour. I think that maybe the guys in the suits at the phone company just pulled the plug on us. Sounds pretty conspiratorial, huh? God, why did we break up the phone company? All right, well, we'll get Harry Brown back on the air here in just a moment, and we'll continue. It is the half-hour mark. It never fails. This time, fortunately, you got to hear it happen. You heard the breakup and then the final disconnect. Can't even hold a line from one end of the country to the other. Oh, Ma Bell.
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1: Here I am. Well, actually, that was kind of cool. It was possible on our end to actually hear the deterioration in the phone line and hear the disconnect tones begin to plague us in the last few moments. Then finally, a crackling, distorted end as we lost Harry Brown. But we have him back, and he will be back in just a moment. The phone company. Now, we are going to Bosnia. I don't want to. Harry Brown doesn't want to. Most of you don't want to. Bill Clinton wants to. Bob Dole wants to. We don't, but we're going to go. It's obvious. In fact, really, they've already got troops on the ground preparing the way for many more. The real news, if you're going to get it, out of Bosnia is not going to come from the American press. I guarantee that. I guarantee it. As a matter of fact, we had to wait till earlier today to finally get a poll, and the president's position, by the way, on Bosnia is deteriorating since the speech. ABC reported that last night. But the real news is going to come from Europe. It's going to come from the BBC. It's going to come from Radio Australia. It's going to come from all around the world. And if you want the real news, you've got to have shortwave. Okay. Harry Brown, hopefully you're there.
2: Yes, I am.
1: You
2: here.
1: Oh, good. All right. Boy, I'll tell you, as you pointed out to me when we reconnected, it was probably all the talk of Social Security that did it. Anyway, you're back, and here's a fax to the both of us. Art, love the show. This evening's guest, Harry Brown, is remarkably sensible on many issues, but each area requires massive change and reform, as Mr. Brown must know. With every major change, an adjustment period is needed. Specifically, what transitions do you see as being the most difficult, and what would you do to ease the pain of the transition? I mean, these are big changes you're talking about.
2: Of course they are, but the fact of the matter is if you ask the government to undertake a program of transition to phase out some federal function over a period of time, you are signing the death knell of freedom. What you are saying is the government is never going to get out because government does not extricate itself easily from things. And any government program to ease the transition for people off of welfare or from federal education to no federal aid to education and so on is just a government program. And a government program is not going to work any better than the government program we're trying to get rid of. So the only thing to do is to get the government out of it. But the thing that is lacking when the Republicans talk about cutting is that they are not putting any money in the hands of the American people to be able to take care of this transition themselves. That's the important part of it.
1: So you do it with a sharp knife.
2: Yes, but make sure that the money is there in the hands of the American people so that they can weather any adjustments that take place. And if there are people who do not get any of that money, there will be plenty of money in the hands of other people who will want to help them.
1: Okay, I recall Newt Gingrich once saying something I thought very wise. He was talking about eliminating several federal agencies, Commerce and some others, I recall.
2: Oh, those were good old days.
1: And he did say, to cut it in half and not eliminate it is to equivalent to kind of like taking half the cancer out.
2: Sure.
1: In other words, it's going to grow right back again, and I take it you agree with that.
2: Absolutely. Ralph Klein, the premier in Alberta, who has done so much to actually reduce the size of the Albertan government in Canada, not just slow its growth but to reduce its size, said you cannot jump over a canyon in two leaps.
1: Mm-hmm.
2: You have to do it at once because everybody in Washington has a vested interest in seeing that this does not work. And so if you do it in a half-hearted way, if you do it in a slow way, they will make sure that it does not work and that you get the blame for it and not the government. Look at the savings and loan scandal. So many people think that was from deregulating savings and loans. Well, in fact, they were barely deregulated at all, they were still subject to massive regulation by the government. But what happened was when the combination of the changes in laws created the incentive for savings and loans to start speculating like crazy, then it was the free market that took the blame for it, when in fact it was government deposit insurance that was at the root of the savings and loans scandal.
1: It was indeed. All right, one more and then back to the phones. Somebody who says, wow, I've just discovered I'm a dyed-in-the-wool libertarian. So far I haven't disagreed with one thing. But here's a question. Our government possesses, I believe, and I think it's true, many secrets. The program I do, Mr. Brown, is a very eclectic kind of program. We might talk about UFOs every now and then. In fact, on television, it's almost like we're being prepped to receive some sort of information that the government may have been holding for years. It's not such a far-out concept when one listens to Hazel O'Leary saying, yes, we gave plutonium to children and that kind of thing, the JFK assassination. A lot of secrets in the government over many years. If you were to get to the White House, what would you do with those?
2: I would open up all the doors, all the closets, all the trunks. There is no reason for our government to have any secrets at all. And I would do everything in my power to make all of that information available. Probably most all of it is harmless, but there probably are a number of things that will be turn out to be very scandalous. You cannot give so much power to people without expecting it to be abused. And so I'm sure that there are a lot of crimes that have taken place that have been buried. And if there is any evidence of it, we'll bring them forward. I don't plan to conduct a vendetta against former government officials, but I think that there is no reason for there to be any secrecy in government, because government is not there to operate in secrecy. Government is there to do certain specific things that are open and above board. So let's limit it to that, and then we don't need any of these other things. I appreciate what the person said when he said he hasn't found anything to disagree with so far. I'm sure that a lot of people listening to this have found things that they agree with me on, and then run into something and say, well, gee, I never thought about that before, and I'm not so sure I agree with that. And I understand that. I am giving you an awful lot to swallow at one time. But remember this, when you stop and think, well, I'm not so sure I agree with him on the war on drugs or on some other thing, ask yourself, how much do you agree with the Republicans and the direction that they're going in? How much do you agree with the Democrats? If you only agree with me on 80% of what I'm saying, then we're probably far more in agreement than you are with any other politician today.
1: Good point. East of the Rockies, you're on the air with Harry Brown. Where are you calling from, please?
3: Toledo.
1: Toledo, Ohio. All right?
3: Yes. I think the concepts are being misdefined here. I think the real problem with government is not that it's government, is that it's controlled 99% by big business and the transnational corporations. I think you're fairly sensible on foreign policy, but on domestic policy, I think you would give away a totalitarian control that is perhaps 99% controlled by these corporate lobbyists and military-industrial complex over the government. There would be a total control by big business. And I would mention Newt Gingrich. He was quoted in a speech he gave to the Center for Strategic and International Studies. And it shows the similarity between, I think, the Democrats, the Republicans, and even yourself, not on this issue, but on domestic policy, the libertarians seem to be the ultra-right of the Republican Party. He said, let's rename the Department of Defense the Department of Imperialism when he was talking to the Center for the Strategic and International Studies. He says, you do not need today's defense budget to defend the United States. You need today's defense budget to lead the world. If you're prepared to give up leading the world, we can have a much smaller defense system. But until somebody's prepared to say you need a big defense system in the United States because you're going to lead the planet, there's no good justification for the present defense system on this scale. So there's a frank admission that the purpose of this is really to go swaggering around the world, prop up the role of the United States Pentagon and NATO to be the bully cop of the world, and use all these humanitarian pretexts from Vietnam where we slaughtered 3 million people to...
1: All right, sir. I've got the core of your question.
2: I think that's a very good point.
1: Let's go back to the core of his question. He says if you eliminate government, then in essence it would be replaced by a very dictatorial business world. And that could that happen?
2: Well, I think the only way that we can look at it is to take the most unregulated area of the economy today, and that's the computer industry. And what we have there is giant cutthroat competition of all kinds of companies making computers, all kinds of companies making software, vying for your attention. People think Microsoft runs the computer business, but they really have only a fraction of the software industry. They are in fear of Lotus, they're in fear of Novell, of WordPerfect, of all of these other companies. And any time you find yourself in a position where you don't like what you're getting, this is an incentive to somebody else to make a profit by taking this fear away from you, by satisfying whatever it is that you're not getting, by removing the fear. But what he said before was that 99% of the domestic policy is controlled by big business.
4: Mm-hmm.
2: And I appreciate that fear. What we have to do is to take the power out of Washington so that we don't have to be afraid that somebody else is going to control it. There will be nothing to control. As long as that power exists there, you're going to have lobbyists. The answer is not to pass laws saying lobbyists shouldn't be allowed to do this or shouldn't be allowed to do that. The answer is to take the jackpot away that these lobbyists are fighting over, and then the lobbyists will have to go find something else to do for a living because there will be no point hanging around Washington because there's no money to be doled out.
1: I take it you would eliminate all antitrust legislation?
2: Oh, yes. The antitrust laws were created in the first place by large companies who were afraid of losing their markets to smaller companies. The antitrust laws do more to keep young upstart companies out of big industries that exist and protect the positions of the large companies that are there already. Government doesn't work, and whatever it is we think that it's going to do for us, we find that all it does is make it worse. And in my book, Government Doesn't Work, the first half of it explains why it is that all of these programs that we keep thinking, oh, if only they would do this, it will take care of us, why they all turn to ashes eventually.
1: I think that information ultimately is going to be the big power in this country. Now, are you satisfied there will be sufficient diversity that somebody, Mr. Gates or whoever else, wouldn't get enough control of the flow of information to literally, without a government that you would eliminate, be the kingmaker?
2: Well, you know, it's funny. Everybody was afraid that Microsoft was going to control the access to networks because they added the one feature to Windows
1: Microsoft
2: 95.
1: Microsoft Network, yep.
2: And at the very time that everybody's writing these articles about this, everybody at the same time is getting flooded with all these discs from America Online. you get them in magazines, you get them unsolicited in the mail, and all of these opportunities to sign on through a competitor to Microsoft. We have never had a situation in this country where one company has tied everything up and been able to control the market, and yet we hear about it over and over and over again. Gee, if it weren't for the government, we'd have this terrible situation. Standard Oil was lowering the price of oil day by day by day at the turn of the century until the Federal Trade Commission moved in and stopped Standard Oil from lowering their prices and broke up Standard Oil, and then the oil prices stabilized instead of continuing to go down. Everything that government does turns out to be the opposite of what well-intentioned people want.
1: Milk, sugar, there's plenty of other examples.
2: Oh, my gosh, sugar. The price of sugar is way higher today than it should be because the federal government is keeping foreign sugar out of the market.
1: All right. West of the Rockies, you're on the air with Harry Brown. Hi.
5: Hello, Art. Harry.
1: Hi. Where are you, sir?
5: Eugene, Oregon.
1: All right.
5: This is Tom, and I had two quick questions for Mr. Brown. The first one has to do with his predecessor, Mr. Maru from Alaska in 1992. He made the Libertarian.
2: He was the Libertarian candidate in 1992.
5: Yeah, what I was wondering was his thinking about the FDA was to fold it up and return power to private citizens and doctors. And I was wondering whether your ideas would mesh with that.
2: Oh, I would definitely get rid of the FDA because of the enormous cost in human lives that occurs every year by the drugs that the FDA holds off the market.
5: Mm-hmm.
2: We have numerous sources available to us that we can choose ourselves who we want to be our regulators.
5: Mm-hmm.
2: But when the federal government does it, everybody is forced to abide by the one regulator, the FDA. We can rely on our doctors. Our doctors can rely on all kinds of sources like insurance companies. magazines, laboratories, investigators, scientists, all kinds of people are going to be offering advice as to which drugs are safe and which aren't. And if there's ever a problem with drugs, what's going to happen is that nobody will be able to sell a drug then unless it can guarantee the safety and back it up by an insurance policy or something else. So we have nothing to fear from the free market. The free market will do everything possible to make things safe for us. We have everything in the world to fear from the FDA.
5: Mm-hmm. Okay. I had one last comment.
1: All right.
5: And that was, I like a lot of what you're saying, but the problem I have is that going to Washington, let's go ahead about a year here and assume that you got elected. You must assume that there's going to be a great deal of resistance to some of the ideas that you're espousing, even from a conservative Republican.
2: Sure.
5: So, and you're trying to go there as Harry Brown, not Mr. Smith, professional politician. And do you really think you can accomplish a lot of what you're talking about within only 4 years?
1: All right. Good question.
2: We discussed part of this before. The question is, can it be done in 4 years? In my book, Why Government Doesn't Work, I lay out a 6-year plan, but instead of being like the Republicans' plan where all the goodies are supposed to come at the end of the program, they're all loaded at the front of this program. We repeal the income tax the first year. We cut government in half the first year. We balance the budget the first year. Then we continue to cut from there. We sell off federal assets, assets that the government has acquired that it has no constitutional business owning, like 52% of the western lands. Like all the pipelines and the mineral rights and the oil rights and all of these other things. And we use the first proceeds that we get to buy annuities for all people who are dependent on Social Security today so that they will have fixed contracts that they can depend on for the rest of their lives. Then we continue selling assets and use those proceeds to pay down the federal debt. And if we can get it down all the way to zero, get the federal debt down to zero, then we can eliminate the interest expense from the budget, and we should be able to operate the federal government on $100 billion a year. We could accomplish that whole program in 6 years, but 90% of it would be done within 4 years.
1: All right. Harry, here's something to run into. You say you would sell off a lot of federal assets. I live here in Nevada where the majority of the land, great majority, is owned owned.
2: Overwhelming majority.
1: Possessed by the U.S. government. If you were to, I'm not a tree hugger, but if you were to take all this land away and sell it off, maybe pay off our debt, do whatever you're going to do with it, arguably the miners would begin their strip mining. The people would take down the old growth, all of it stripped away. What about environmental concerns? Do you have any?
2: Yes, of course. The problem with the environment is that so much of the degradation is taking place on government land. The timber rights, the problems exist when you lease out timberland that is owned by the government. Then the people who are cutting the land, the trees down, have no interest in the future of that land because they don't own it. The strip mining almost always takes place on government property that's being leased to the miners because the miners have no interest in the future of that land. If it were privately owned, then they would care not only about what they get out of it this year, but what the land is going to be worth next year and 5 years from now and 10 years down the road.
1: Well, I wish I believed that were true, but if you're a miner in an individual situation, you're going to strip and run, and you're going to run to the next area. Now, you're saying suddenly the human being is going to form some great a greater consciousness, and they're going to say, "Why, I can't do this. I'll ruin the land, and I won't be able to come back here and cut down trees later."
2: Well, I'm not talking about an emotional or psychological attachment. I'm talking about a profit-making attachment, a financial attachment. That property has value if it isn't despoiled, and when they are finished with it, if they have handled it properly, it can be sold and used for other purposes. But if they ruin it, then they lose a great deal of the value that they could have in the land in the first place. And when they buy the land, they have to pay for that land based on what the value could be in the future. And if they despoil that value, then they're going to lose money on it when they try to sell it. The simple question is, which has more litter per square feet, your front lawn or your local park? The local park is owned by the government, and people walk in there and drop anything they want on the property because they don't care. But you certainly make sure that the front yard of your property is not littered. And, of course, which is more likely to have a drug deal in it, obviously. the local park that's owned by the government, or somebody who owns the property and has an interest in making sure that it's policed properly.
1: That's a really good answer, Harry. We're at the top of the hour, and I am prepared to offer you one more hour if you have the constitution for it.
2: I guess I'll stay. I appreciate the offer, and you've got me so wound up now, I guess I'll need an hour just to slow down so I can go to sleep tonight.
1: Well, that happens to me every night, Harry. All right, stay right where you are. We'll be back to you. Harry Brown, libertarian contender for the nomination to be President of the United States. What would he do? Stick around and find out. It definitely is radical.
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1: Actually, the largest live overnight talk program in America. My guest is one of the main contenders for the Libertarian nomination for presidency, Harry Brown. He's been with us for 2 hours now. If you're just joining us, you've missed a very good 2 hours. Harry, are you there?
2: Yes.
1: Great. Welcome back. Now, Harry, there is a currency change on the way. They've already shown us the form of the new $100 bill, and they say the other denominations are going to follow. Can you give us any information on this?
2: Yes. I have to say that I believe that the government is telling the truth in this case. There is a problem with counterfeiting because of the technological changes that have taken place in the last couple of decades in copying machines, printing machines, and
1: sure,
2: so on.
1: Sure, it is true.
2: And so new currency with things like metal strips in it are necessary. Now, what may be done on top of that, if the metal strip may eventually carry information in it as to where the dollar has been and something like that, I can't really say. I wouldn't know. All I can tell you is elect me president and I'll see to it that your money does not have any secret things inside of it. I don't know what else to say.
1: All right.
2: Sorry.
1: Here is kind of an interesting facts from Bill in Seattle. Perhaps as your guest waxes so eloquently on the virtues of private enterprise, you could ask him for me how much rein he thinks industry should have. Many of the regs over business were brought about because of horrible working conditions. Does your guest favor bringing back the days of 2 cents an hour wages and 15-hour days for 12-year-olds and sweatshops?
2: We all need regulation in some form or another. The question is, should the government do it and force it upon us and tell us that this is going to be your regulator, whether you like it or not, or should we each be able to choose whom we want to regulate us and to decide which products are safe, which are safe enough for us to use, and which we should stay away from? And I favor the latter route, because any time you force everybody to abide by one particular way, then this becomes a political football. And then Jesse Helms and Teddy Kennedy and Robert Dole and Robert Byrd and all of these other wise people in Washington sit down and they figure out what's good for you. And that just doesn't work. It hasn't worked. It never worked. It never will work. But in the areas where we make choices for ourselves, we rely on magazines, we rely on books, we rely on advisors that we hire, we rely on our insurance companies to tell us which cars are safer than others by the prices that they charge us for the insurance on the different types of cars and so on. We have a multitude of choices available to us. Now, are we going to throw that away and have the government force one choice on us? Most of the regulations did not come about in the first place because of terrible conditions, as much as they did because the people who were already in business saw those regulations as an opportunity to keep upstarts out of their business. That's the way the railroad regulation started, which was the first regulation that we had in this country in the late 19th century, and it went from there to the oil industry and the other big industries where some companies wanted to keep new companies out of the markets, and it's always been thus. That's why we have licensing laws and other things.
1: Harry, suppose I'm making widgets, and I've got a widget factory, and I decide that I'm going to hire a bunch of 12- and 15-year-olds, and I'm going to pay them 75 cents an hour to make my widgets. In Harry Brown's world, I could do that, couldn't I?
2: If their parents would let them work there. And if their parents would let them work there, then we ought to inquire why is it that the parents would be willing to do so? What kind of conditions exist that lead the parents to want to do that? The reason that there were children working in the 18th century and the 19th century was because technology had not reached the point where it was possible to have people who were not working. Everybody had to work who was old enough to do anything just to keep everybody alive. But as technology has developed, the need for child labor, the need for old age labor has abated tremendously. Now people can retire at 60 or 65 years old before they worked up until almost the day they dropped dead. And all of these things are the result of increasing technology, not because government has outlawed child labor or outlawed elderly labor.
1: Mm-hmm. All right. I have not really asked this directly of you yet. There are three other competitors for your position.
2: Mm-hmm.
1: Where is your campaign? How likely is it, in your opinion, that you will be the candidate?
2: Well, I'm the only one who is actively campaigning to any extent. I've already visited 32 states in my campaign over the last 15 months. We've already raised $500,000, and we are now at the threshold where we're going ready to go public. With the publication of my book, Why Government Doesn't Work, we now will have a full-scale national campaign. I'll be on television and radio, and none of the other candidates are conducting that kind of a campaign. And I've been to state conventions all over the country and amassed a tremendous amount of support. I really don't think that there is going to be much of a battle for the nomination. Just this morning, the treasurer of our campaign notified me that we have already qualified for matching funds, mm-hmm. and no libertarian candidate in the history of the party has ever qualified for matching funds before. We are not going to accept them, but we are going to make the most of them. If it were possible to receive it in one check and hold it up on television and burn it, that's exactly what I would do to make the point that libertarians do not believe in taking other people's money away from them, even for such a good cause as getting me elected president.
1: You will not accept matching funds?
2: No. There are three reasons for it. First of all, it is simply wrong to take other people's money for your own purposes. Secondly, strategically, I think it sends a terrible message. I am saying that government does not work and that government is not in a position to solve our social problems. So why should it be in a position to solve my campaign problems? And third, pragmatically, it has very little value. If we raise $6 million, for instance, we would wind up getting about maybe $2 million in matching funds.
1: Mm-hmm.
2: We, under any circumstances, will not get what the Republicans and Democrats get to run their general election campaign next year. Each party, the Republicans and the Democrats, will each get $60 million as a, quote, gift, unquote, from the federal government, meaning it'll be taken out of your pay to finance their general election campaigns. We will not get any, no matter how much money I raise. Only parties that had 25% or more in the last election get that $60 million gift. And, of course, I can guarantee you that if we get 26% in this election, but that I don't get elected president, that between now and the next election, they will raise the bar to 30% or 35%.
1: All right. Ross Perot is building, he says, a third party, qualified
2: mm-hmm.
1: in California and elsewhere now. Did you go down and participate in Ross's little call to the candidates?
2: No, it was supposed to be a convention to decide whether they needed a third party.
1: Right.
2: And so they invited people from the two old parties to come, but they did not invite anybody from any third party to get their perspective on it. And so I was not invited. It was funny that when it was all over, he said, well, the Republicans sound so good, we don't need a third party. And then a month later, he said, we're going to start a third party. And then they qualified to be on the ballot in California, and as soon as they had qualified to be on the ballot, he said, well, I hope we don't need this, because if the Republicans do what they say they're going to do, then we'll call off our third-party
1: effort.
2: Yeah,
1: it's vintage Ross Perot.
2: So these poor people who have been following him around are really getting tossed back and forth. He is going to have a difficult time qualifying to be on the ballot in all 50 states. I have no doubt that the Libertarian Party will be on the ballot in all 50 states, as we were in 1992. We are running a first-class campaign.
1: Okay, wouldn't it be a natural appeal for you, Harry, to appeal to the disaffected who have seen Ross come and go and come and go and come and go?
2: Oh, definitely. And a lot of those people are more libertarian than they are reformist.
1: Indeed.
2: Ross Perot is a reformer. He's saying, you let me have my hands on Washington and I'll make it run right. And I'm saying the engine doesn't run. We got to get rid of it. And a lot of the people who followed him felt that he, even though he was not libertarian, was a lot better than Bill Clinton or George Bush were in 1992. And I really have to hand it to him. Getting 19% of the vote when he had absolutely no chance of winning in the voters' eyes was a Herculean achievement, and I take my hat off to him. And he broke the game wide open and has made it a lot more possible for me to be elected in 1996.
1: Well, Harry, he wanted to get under the hood and tinker, and you want to rip the hood off.
2: Right.
1: East of the Rockies, you're on the air with Harry Brown. Good morning.
3: Oh, good morning there.
1: Where are you, sir?
3: Denver, Colorado.
1: Denver. Oh, good. All right.
3: Hey, Hal.
1: Yes, sir.
3: And for Mr. Brown, you realize, of course, that you have an army of accountants and lawyers out there who are see you taking their bread and butter away from them.
1: It's true.
2: You know, that's interesting. I don't want to interrupt you and take away your question, and we will certainly get to it, but you make a very interesting point. The funny thing is that I would expect exactly that to be true, and yet I have not met a tax accountant or tax attorney yet who hasn't said, I'm with you 100%. I will find something else to do if you can get rid of the income tax, because they have to pay the income tax, too.
1: Yep.
3: Well, they don't really pay it. They pass it on, like any other business.
2: But what they take home, they have to pay tax on, and they would just as soon get rid of that.
3: Well, again, they don't pay it. They pass it on. It's hidden in the price of their service. Just like anything you buy in America, it's getting to the point where if you can't eat it, it's not made here. And the idea of most people, if they really understood the income tax and how it works and how it's passed on and how it ends up hidden in the price of any given product or service,
1: mm-hmm.
3: you'd find that if the income tax were eliminated, the prices of products that were made in America would fall 50 to 60% real easily.
2: And so would the foreign products, because that would be the only way they could compete then.
1: Fascinating. So the price of products would take a real nosedive along with the price of foreign products.
2: Yes, for a lot of reasons.
1: Harry, you said the only way that you would raise money is with tariffs.
2: Right, but I'm talking about the existing tariffs and excises that exist now raise about $150 billion a year.
1: Mm-hmm.
2: So eventually we would even lower those. But to begin with, we would leave them just as they are. But eventually, that would be, after the first year, that would be the sole source of income for the government, except for the proceeds from the asset sales, which would serve to fill in the budget a little the first couple of years. This is laid out. It's a little difficult to explain without my hands waving around. But if you get hold of my book, it's laid out very carefully, and you can study it and decide whether you think this makes sense. I think it makes eminent sense.
1: All right. As you talk about that source of revenue as the only one for the government, along with asset sales, how do you deal with the debt?
2: By selling off these assets and using it to pay down the debt. If the assets of the federal government, and in the book I list a whole slew of them that exist, if those assets will bring $12 trillion being sold over a six-year period,
1: mm-hmm.
2: then we can do, as I said earlier, get private annuities for everybody who's dependent on Social Security today and get the government completely out of Social Security and pay off the entire $5 trillion federal debt that exists today, which would wipe out the interest expense that we pay every year that now costs you and me, your wife, my wife, and every individual in this country $1,000 a year just for the interest. It's necessary to get rid of the debt just to get the budget down, because $270 billion a year is going to interest expense alone, and plus the fact that there shouldn't be any debt. The federal government should not be carrying debt from year to year, and I would gladly see a constitutional amendment that prohibited the federal government from ever going into debt for any purpose whatsoever.
1: Harry, remember those millionaires, billionaires that left the country, renounced their citizenship, and took their money with them? Do you have sympathy with them?
2: I don't necessarily have sympathy with them, but I don't think that they should suffer any punitive tax. What I would like to see is that they be relieved of the income tax entirely, but I also want to see everybody who stays here relieved of the income tax.
1: Okay. Wildcard Line, you're on the air with Harry Brown. Good morning.
4: Good morning from KABC Los Angeles.
1: Yes, sir.
4: Mr. Brown, when you were talking about missile defense and no CIA, with the proliferation of tactical nuclear weapons now, I don't think a third world country would lob one at us, not shoot it by a missile. They'd probably just drive it into the country and leave it in a metropolitan area and mm-hmm. detonate it. So I think there is a use for a CIA as far as intervening in instances like that.
1: That's a good point, and I really should have followed up on that myself. Harry, it is true. These are dangerous times. They're different times. And while we may not face an all-out shoot 'em up with Russia, somebody eventually is going to get hold of nuclear materials. There was a horrid little story about something going on in Moscow the other day, cesium-137 buried all over the city or something. Eventually, that's going to occur here. Without an intelligence gathering organization, an official one, we're wide open.
2: Well, I can't guarantee you a world completely at peace, but I can guarantee you an America that will be much more at peace than the America we have today. For one thing, part of the reason we fear terrorists is because our government is messing around in all kinds of private disputes around the world and getting people mad at us. The World Trade Center was bombed by people who were upset with our foreign policy in the Middle East. America shouldn't have a foreign policy in the Middle East. We shouldn't be arming Israel's enemies. Because we arm Israel's enemies, we have to arm Israel. Because we get on one side, then necessarily that side gets built up and we find ourselves on the other side. We have armed over 100 countries in the world since the end of the Second World War. Over 100 countries have received arms from the United States government.
1: It's true.
2: It's unbelievable.
1: It is true. All right. What about this scenario? We withdraw, in essence, from

0: practically no federal tax in this country, and we have no federal government holding down the economy, we are going to be a beacon to people all over the world who are not going to tolerate tyrannical governments and oppressive governments and adventurous governments in countries around the world. The difference is going to be so sizable between the United States and France, or the United States and Iran, or the United States and some African country, that people everywhere are going to demand the same for themselves. Finally, the United States will be the beacon of freedom that we are supposed to be.
1: It sounds so good.
0: Well, it's not perfect. It's not utopian, but utopia is not an option. And what we have to compare it with is not a perfect world, but compare it with what we have now, a world in which we are so vulnerable to every two-bit dictator who can get his hands on a nuclear weapon and just fling it into the United States if he gets upset and angry. Mm. Why would he do so? Well, according to George Bush, Saddam Hussein was a madman who was not given to reason whatsoever, and that was why we had to go in there. Well, if he's not given to reason, just let him get his hands on a missile, and he'll fling it at us. So why is it that the United States signed away in 1972 any right to build a missile defense?
1: All right, Harry, hold it right there. You are listening to the Libertarian Way, and it is fascinating, isn't it? Harry Brown, contender, main contender, I guess I would say, for the nomination for the Libertarian drive to the White House. I'm Art Bell. There will be more. Stay right where you are.
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1: One more time, here I am, along with Harry Brown, who would be Libertarian candidate for president, may well be. So if you've been curious about libertarianism, its beliefs, Harry's beliefs, and that's an interesting question, whether there's any delta between his core beliefs and that of the Libertarian Party itself, and we'll ask that question in just a moment. I'm Art Bell, and this, of course, is Coast to Coast AM. All right, let's try a couple of quick questions. Harry, if you do differ anywhere at all with the general Libertarian Party platform, are there any areas you could tell us there's a delta?
2: I don't believe so. I've been a libertarian for, I guess, 35 or 40 years, and probably an individualist all my life. And when I first decided to run as a libertarian in 1994, made the decision then, I read the Libertarian Party platform, and I was very, very pleased to see how much I agreed in all respects. Mm-hmm. And the other two gentlemen who are running are very fine libertarians also. They're named Rick Tompkins and Irwin Schiff,
1: yes.
2: The two you mentioned before, and they are very fine libertarians, and I doubt that we have a great deal of disagreement between us about philosophy or what the government should do or whether or not government works. The difference would be in who is going to campaign aggressively and who is going to carry the Libertarian Party to victory.
1: Mm-hmm.
2: And I'm doing it because I don't see that anybody else can do it. But the Libertarian Party, fortunately, is full of a great many people who are articulate and who understand the nature of government and the nature of human freedom and what it can do.

0: right. Do you remember the movie Network?
1: Yes.
0: Do you? You remember that moment when they took the network guy into the big room with the oak table, and down at the other end there was some all-powerful guru who kind of instructed him and said, look, brother or son, you're tampering with the basic force, forces of nature here, and you'll recall the ending to that movie. Somebody has sent me a fax saying you'd last about 2 or 3 months, and your bullet-riddled body would be lying in a pool of blood somewhere.
1: Well, I appreciate the faxer's concern for my health and my welfare, and believe me, I do not have a death wish. I will take care of myself.
0: But you are tampering with the basic forces of nature here. And,
1: well, I'm tampering with the basic forces of politics. I'm trying to restore the basic forces of nature.
0: Good line. Good line, Harry. West of the Rockies, you're on the air with Harry Brown. Hello.
2: Hi, yes. This is Sean in Sacramento.
0: Hi, Sean.
2: Quick questions. As far as selling off government assets, would foreign investors be allowed to buy some of that stuff?
1: Yes, because we would want to get the highest value possible. And before, when we talked about the Western lands and the environment and so on, I think it's important to realize, who would you rather have taking care of Yellowstone Park, the Wilderness Society or some federal bureaucrat who's based in Washington, D.C.? And if foreigners can do a better job of taking care of this property, then I'm all for it. But whoever is going to pay the highest for it is going to have to take care of it well in order to protect his investment.
2: And being from California, how would you handle FEMA?
0: All right.
1: Well, it seems to me ludicrous that the people of Florida send money to the people of California when there's an earthquake in California, and then 6 months later the people of California send the money back to Florida when there's a hurricane in Florida. And, of course, it's not just those two places. There are all the flood victims in the Midwest and on and on and on, and the money just gets passed around, and it gets wasted so badly. The horror stories of people who rush in and set up businesses on the spot in order to qualify to be contractors for this federal money that's tossed around. The waste is just unbelievable in these emergency management programs. I would get rid of all of those. If, certainly the people of California, if they think that there should be some kind of governmental function, can at least keep it to the people in California.
0: All right. Harry, I've got one for you. Pat Buchanan would build a fence on our southern border. Dean Compton would take 250,000 men down there to stand and protect it. Our government does not seem to be protecting its own borders, and if there is a proper charge of the federal government, you would think it would be to protect the borders. Where do you stand on that?
1: The government is trying very hard to protect the borders, but the government's war on immigration is no more successful than its war on drugs or its war on poverty or its war on anything else. The problem is not with immigration. The problem is with welfare and all of the benefits that are free to the worst elements that are being attracted to come across the border and get on the gravy train here. The answer is not to add a new layer of government on top of it, but to take government out of the picture by getting government out of welfare and all of these other areas so that there is no longer an attraction for these people to come rushing across the border.
0: Okay, you remove the magnet, but the magnet is still there, Harry. You've got an economic paradise in Harry Brown's libertarian world.
1: But for people who are willing to work.
0: For people who are willing to work, yes.
1: Because there's no more gravy train.
0: So then would you have unrestricted immigration?
1: The only people, yes, because the only people who would come in would be people who would be adding to our society and not taking away from it.
0: All right. All right. Good answer. East of the Rockies, you're on the air with Harry Brown. Good morning. Where are you, please?
3: I'm in Evans, Colorado.
0: All right.
3: Jeremiah.
0: All right.
3: I got a question for you, Mr. Brown. It has to do with the abortion issue. Exactly what is your stance? It hasn't been addressed so far.
0: All right. So let it be. It's a big one. Abortion, and I suspect I know your answer, but go ahead and give it.
1: Well, maybe you don't know my answer.
0: Maybe I
1: think
0: don't.
1: Until science can prove otherwise, I have to assume that life begins at conception. So I am personally very, very opposed to abortion. But
0: wow.
1: I don't believe that a government war on abortion is going to be any more successful than a war on drugs or a war on poverty.
0: Harry, I asked you a little while ago where there was a delta between you and the general platform. This has got to be one of those areas.
1: Well, there are a lot of libertarians in the party who are pro-life and a lot of them who are pro-choice. I don't like those terms very well. The fact is that government doesn't work. And if I want to get rid of abortion, then there are a lot of things that can be done that have nothing to do with government. One of them would be to get rid of the restrictive laws that prevent people from making adoptions easily and have made them so difficult that abortion becomes too strong of a choice for many, many young women. I applaud all the efforts that are going on by people who are trying to fund advertising to celebrate those people who were not aborted, the children who were not aborted, all the other private efforts that are taking place. But I do not want the government trying to solve social problems. And the things that I want in this world, the last place I will turn to get those solutions are to the government, because the government is the kiss of death to whatever it is you want.
0: Well, then, would you turn the government toward preventing abortion?
1: No. No, I don't want the government involved. I don't want it subsidizing it. I don't want it promoting it. I don't want it trying to stop it. I want to get the federal government out of this area as I want to get it out of all other areas.
0: So you would use the presidency then as a bully pulpit as best you could to try and stop abortion?
1: I wouldn't even do that.
0: You wouldn't?
1: No, because I don't believe that people elect presidents to be their, how should I put it, their Sunday school teacher. I don't think that that is the purpose of the president. The president can do far more for family values in this country by repealing the income tax, by getting the federal government out of education, by getting the federal government out of welfare, and doing things that are really positive instead of just going around blowing smoke at people.
0: All right. At least you seem very, very true to your values. First-time caller line, you're on the air with Harry Brown. Hello.
4: Hello. This is Ron from San Diego.
0: Yes, sir.
4: You mentioned something earlier, Mr. Brown, about the leaping over the canyon.
1: Mm-hmm.
4: Partly, I follow what you're talking about, but in the time it takes for the stability to come back in with all the people being let off from their jobs and the government and such, how do you get past that turmoil?
1: It isn't going to take any time at all because we're going to repeal the income tax immediately. The reason the Republicans are unable to cut government programs is because all of the dice are loaded against them. If you say we're going to get rid of the Corporation for Public Broadcasting, then everybody descends on Washington who has a vested interest in seeing that continue. All the rest of us would love to see the thing aced out completely. But we're not going to have our lives changed as a result of it, so we don't go to Washington. We don't lobby to get rid of it and so on. And the result of that is that each one of these programs are going to be kept, or all the promises made to get rid of them are going to be whittled down and neutralized to some extent or the other. What has to be done is you have to wrap all of these things up in one gigantic program, one gigantic cut that's going to get rid of all of them at once, and as part of the same package, will reward the American people by repealing the income tax and getting the income tax completely out of their lives. Then I can go before the American people and say, now, which do you want, your favorite federal program, or do you want to be free of the income tax for the rest of your life? And when you look at your paycheck this week, I want you to look at that stub and see how much is being taken from you in income tax and Social Security tax, and then ask yourself, what are you going to do with that money when it's yours to spend as it should be? Would you put your child in a private school? Would you move into a better neighborhood? Would you save up for that business you've always wanted to go into? What would you do? I will not rest until I get that money back in your hands where it belongs. Then the American people will be on our side. Then the American people will be in favor of all of these cuts that the Republicans can't get through Congress. It is the only way it can be done. There is no halfway measure. Do it halfway, and the whole thing will be aborted overnight.
0: All right. Harry, my wife is presently filing for a license for an FM radio station. This is something I understand. It's broadcasting.
1: Mm-hmm.
0: When you do that, you deal with the Federal Communications Commission. And it's about as much fun as getting hit on the head repeatedly with a hammer. Now, in Harry's world, we'd eliminate the FCC, I presume, and with it, any structured broadcasting in America, and we would have, would we not, anarchy. We would have people putting on television and radio stations and interfering with each other, and we would have no really structured good communications in America. Well, how would you handle that?
1: Well, first of all, there are millions, literally millions of frequencies available out there in the ether.
0: Yes.
1: What happens is the government says, we're only going to allow a few hundred of them to be used, or a few thousand of them.
0: With,
1: we are going to decide who gets to have them.
0: Yes, but with reason. With reason.
3: Why?
0: I mean, we've got the AM band, the FM band, and then we've got various other services on shortwave and so forth, but basically AM and FM, and if you allowed everybody or anybody to put anything on anywhere, you would have a jumbled mess.
1: Well, if I were going to start a radio station, I wouldn't want to start it on a frequency that somebody else already had, because nobody would be able to hear me. It wouldn't be in my interest. I wouldn't be able to sell any advertising. I wouldn't be able to accomplish anything. So obviously, I would want a frequency that wasn't in use now. But the point I'm trying to make is that there are millions of frequencies available that the FCC will not allow anybody to use. It doles them out, opens up a few more every year. It opens up some more for cellular phones, then it opens up some more for other technologies and so on. There is no shortage of frequencies. There is no need for two people to be using the same frequency, except for the fact that the FCC has limited it and made these frequencies very, very expensive as a result. This is a typical example of government crippling people and then coming along with a crutch and saying, gee, without me, you wouldn't have a crutch. You wouldn't be able to walk. This is what happens over and over and over again in one area after another.
0: All right, I get the idea. East of the Rockies, you're on the air with Harry Brown. Hi.
5: Hi, Art. Thanks for having Harry on the program. And
0: sure.
5: I admire your dedication. I hope you'll be back to talk to us again, Harry. Everything sounds good to me. It looks like you your party is giving more freedom than this New World Order crowd's going to even think of. But I do have a problem with this. I think there should be some control of drugs because of the vulnerability, the curiosity, the peer pressure of children and young people. They can't be trusted to not delve into drugs because they're immature and they don't know what they're getting into. I think there should be some control in that respect.
1: Well, you're absolutely right that curiosity exists, and that's why they get involved in drugs today with the control that exists. The control has not stopped that, and it has not prevented teenagers and others from acting on that curiosity when they want it. The government is incapable of stopping the drug trade. That's the first thing we have to recognize. So one of the options is not that there will be no drugs in America. There are going to be drugs in America. The question is, do we want them in the hands of criminals and the subject of gang warfare and drive-by shootings and the enormous crime rate that we have today, or do we want it handled peacefully by companies that are legitimate companies like the drugstore on the corner and other people who do not go around shooting their competitors? But there is no option that says there will be no drugs in America. There will be drugs in America.
0: You're very articulate, Harry. Do you think you're going to get the opportunity to be up on a stage or have a forum someplace when the debates begin, and we've got Bob Dole, arguably, and we've got Bill Clinton, and we've got Harry Brown, and maybe some others? Do you think you'll get that opportunity? And if so, how do you think you'd come out in such a debate?
1: Well, to answer the first question, I am determined that we are going to get to that point. We need to raise the money that is necessary. If we can raise $5 million, for instance, over the next 6 months, we will be able to do the advertising, to get the name recognition, to do all the things that would embarrass the other parties into having to include me in a debate, or else cancel the debate entirely. If we raise $15 million, we will just assure it that much more. The more money we raise, the more the stronger my position will be. If I get in that debate, I have every confidence that the American people will see the difference, that the Republicans and Democrats are saying virtually the same thing, but that there is a party, the Libertarian Party, and there is a candidate, Harry Brown, that says, look, we don't have to argue over how much government should grow. We don't have to argue about how much tax should be taken out of your pay every week. We can get rid of the income tax entirely. We can get the government out of your life. We can bring prices down in this country. We can bring wages up by getting the government's heavy hand off of all of our backs. And I think that when the American people see that there is a credible alternative, they will jump for it. All the polls indicate that.
0: Are you at times worried that the Republicans are stealing so many libertarian ideas, particularly in the area of tax right now, that they will simply sort of absorb you?
1: Well, as I said earlier, they always campaign as though they were libertarians.
0: Yes.
1: But when they get in, they govern like Democrats. And we have to at some point show that up. We have to show that Phil Gramm, for instance, who is going around saying government is too big and too oppressive, is the very man who voted for this oppression. He's the one who voted for the Department of Education that he wants to get rid of. He's the one who voted for the tax increase in 1982 and 1983, and he's the one who arranged the Bush tax increase in 1990. That he is, and Robert Dole and the other senators who are running for president are all part of the very problems that they try to say that they're going to get rid of today. Only the Libertarian Party has stood fast since its inception in 1971 as the party of individual freedom, self-responsibility, and a lot less government. And we will always stand for that. And I hope that after all this time that I've spent with you, I may have answered indirectly the question you asked earlier that I didn't have an answer for, and that is, how can you be sure that I won't change if I get into office?
0: Well, when you sink into the soft seats on the newly refurbished Air Force One, and as you begin to enjoy the trappings of power and all that comes with it, which is many times more than just money, how Harry Brown doesn't turn into what everybody else, Mr. Smith and everybody else, probably eventually turns into, politician.
1: Well, one small answer, and it's not the whole answer by any means, is that people like Robert Dole and Phil Gramm and Lamar Alexander have lived off the government dole all of their lives. All they know are the perks of government. I have lived in the private sector. I am a best-selling author. I've made a great deal of money in my life. I have enjoyed life. I have flown on the Concorde 4 or 5 times. I don't think Air Force One is going to be any more exciting than that. I don't think that there is anything that the government has to offer that would compare with being at home here in Nashville with my wife listening to a Puccini opera on the stereo. Mm-hmm. Certainly not listening to Hail to the Chief.
0: Yeah, the Concorde was fun. The only complaint I had was the heat. You get going Mach 2, and boy, it starts warming up in there.
1: I don't remember that. It's been several years since I flew on it, and I don't remember that, but... it was a wonderful experience.
0: Oh, indeed. East of the Rockies, maybe we have time for one more with Harry Brown. Where are you calling from, please?
6: Good morning, Mr. Bell. This is a socialist from Kansas.
0: Oh, boy. All right.
1: Fitting conclusion to our night.
0: Yeah, that's right. All right, Mr. Socialist, do it quick.
6: Oh, this guy is all wet. Everything he says, you know, he says he isn't a politician. He sure does blow wind like a politician. And not only, he didn't say he could end death, but my God, he's going to promise us no taxes, you know. This guy
1: No, I
6: is
1: didn't
6: ridiculous.
1: Promise you no taxes. Let's at least get the record straight.
6: He's had too much time on his hands. He's got his per diem set up, and this lame talk on each of these subjects, anti-government.
0: It would end everything as you know it, wouldn't it?
6: If you
1: would end your workers' paradise, which you've had for the last 60 years in this country.
6: Government. Stop communism, it stopped fascism, it ended extreme poverty, it's protected our old people, it's saved our farms, it's stopped soil erosion.
0: All right, well, look,
6: I can go on and on and
0: I'm
6: on.
0: I'm sure
6: you know?
0: You could if you had the time, but you don't. Harry, that would have been fun had we had more time. It has been a blast. I wish you all the luck in the world. All right, that'll have to do it. Harry Brown, what a pleasure.
1: Thank you very, very much.
0: Take care. Good night.
1: Good night.
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1: Here comes Open Line Talk Radio for the remainder of the program. Good morning, everybody. I'm Art Bell. You wanted a peek at libertarianism, and you got a really good look over the last 3 hours. That was mainline libertarianism, purity. Briefly, a look at the news, and you talk about anything you want to. Pacific Northwest is inundated, wet weather. Understates it. Floods have torn up a lot of the state of Washington. It's moving south now. The rivers are out of their banks up there. It's pretty awful, actually. Northern Oregon now getting hit as the whole thing begins to move south. Sandbags and levees, the order of the day. 16 counties now declared disaster areas. Great weather, huh, folks? The lead story in the Reuters this hour is about Bob Dole. And the headline is, Dole Backs Bosnia Mission. Senate Republican leader Bob Dole has given the Clinton administration Bosnia peace mission a big boost by announcing his support for the planned deployment of 20,000 U.S. troops. In a speech on the, you know, I said this the other day. Bob Dole was going to do this, and somebody called up, no, faxed me and said, I'm never going to listen to you again. Your attacks on the Republicans. Your attacks on Bob Dole. He's not supporting Bosnia. How can you lie like that, said the faxer. Anyway, to go on. In a speech on the Senate floor, the GOP presidential candidate said he was drafting a resolution of support for the Bosnian mission, hoped it would pass Congress late next week or early the week after. Clinton has said he would send a U.S. contingent with or without congressional support. So I guess whoever it was who said he wouldn't listen to me anymore because I said Dole was going to support Bosnia is probably gone and will not hear me saying, you see, that's all right. Our president, meanwhile, in Ireland, where he got the hero's welcome, crowds enthusiastic like he never sees here. The British still control Northern Ireland, of course, but peace has broken out there. Saturday, the president will leave Ireland and all that adoration, which I guess he needs, and he will go to Germany, where he'll talk with the first troops that are going to hit the ground in Bosnia. Baby, it's going to happen. Defense Secretary Perry yesterday said 20,000 U.S. troops will be in place by February. 6 months of peacekeeping, 6 months to get out, cost to us, U.S., $2 billion. Finally, we get a poll on ABC, and the president's speech has caused an erosion. 58% of the people now oppose our going to Bosnia, and the speech actually caused an erosion in support. So, go figure. I've got kind of an interesting, eclectic sort of story here, several of them, actually, that I want you to hear. You remember the story we did the other night on the magnetic variations that shocked so much people? Boy, I'll tell you what. I've got a Trans World Airlines newspaper article here that confirms runway 220 is no more. It has fallen victim to magnetic variation. The designation for Portland International Airport's crosswind runway 220 has changed to 321 because each year the magnetic variation between true north and magnetic north shifts a tenth of a degree to the west. Why is it happening? Blame it on the Earth. It just keeps rotating. It's up to the FAA to keep track of such things. So there you have it. There actually has been a shift. So maybe not as much as some read, but the people that called weren't that far off base. That really did occur. So there you are. And from Peggy down in San Antonio, Texas, Art, I missed the network TV news tonight, but I did listen to network radio news, and I heard nothing of an emergency in Nicaragua, that is, until I watched Russian TV news on C-SPAN. There were the pictures, scary ones, of a humongous erupting volcano in that country, meaning Nicaragua. Have you heard of it? Yes, Peggy, I have, and reported on it here. I'm telling you, you have got to, you've really got to listen to media outside this country to really know what's going on. That's why I keep trying to push people toward shortwave radio. Dear Art, did you watch Apollo 13 this morning? What did you think? By the way, I think the music during the first 4 minutes of the closing credits would be a great piece of bumper music. Do you agree? Well, yes. You bet your bippy. I watched, got off the air yesterday and watched Apollo 13, and it awed me. God, that was a good movie. Ooh, that was a good movie. Excellent movie. Very well done. Now, I've got a couple of other stories here, but I think I'm going to hold them so that we might begin two-way talk radio. What do you say? The rest of the night is all yours. First-time caller line, you're on the air. Hello.
2: Hi, Art.
1: Hi.
2: This is Steve from Albany, Oregon.
1: Yes, Steve.
2: KPNW.
1: Yes, sir.
2: Yeah.
1: Are you just a regular Steve or a Steve?
2: I'm just a Steve. Mm-hmm. I've been listening to you for a few years now and finally got through. And I was, I just heard that caller from California that was talking about evolution.
1: Oh, yes.
2: And that's exactly what I, one of the reasons why I was wanting to call you too. But anyways, I just want to first say that I agree with you on pretty much 99.9% of all your views. And the same thing with this libertarian business. I pretty much, I would consider myself between a conservative
1: and a libertarian.
2: And a libertarian.
1: So would I.
2: And
1: about,
2: anyways,
1: about where I am. And then I've got an odd, eclectic mix of political views. And some of them tend toward libertarianism, but as described by Mr. Brown, it sounds so good, but I don't think that it is practical.
2: Yeah, I agree with you, too. We do need things like the FDA, the FCC. I do believe we need a CIA and a good national defense.
1: But I wanted the audience to get a good, fair rendition of what it is Mr. Brown has to say. He is arguably one of the better spokesmen for libertarianism, and he delivered the real thing. So the audience got the real thing. Now, if I'd have sat here, as a lot of talk show hosts do, and just beaten the guy to death over each issue, the audience in the end would not have heard a good rendition of that philosophy, that ideology. And that's why I don't do that.
2: I know, and I'm really glad about that, too. That's real good. And anyways, I really appreciate you taking my call. And on the evolution thing, I would really like to send you a book titled by a doctor of biology who used to teach evolution and then changed to creation.
1: You mean he got religion?
2: Pardon me?
1: You mean he got religion?
2: He just accepted the Lord as his Savior.
1: Yeah, that's what I just said. All right, thank you very much for the call, and that is fine. I stand back, as I told the caller who called. He was very sincere, very passionate, and I tell this man, who obviously was in line with his thinking, that I do not find difficulty believing, and I do believe, that both are involved. In other words, evolution is a process, and who are we to say it is exclusive of the hand of God? Who's to say it cannot be both? In how many years What is 1 second or 1 year or one light year to God? I don't know. You don't really know. None of us really knows. So I see the hand of God in creation. I am very, very comfortable, Sue, with that view. And I guess that makes a lot of other people very uncomfortable, and I have to live with that, you know. Wildcard Line, you're on the air. Good morning.
3: How you doing, Art?
1: Okay.
3: All right. This is Phil from Yakima, KUTI.
1: Yes, sir.
3: Listen to your guest tonight.
1: Mm-hmm.
3: Didn't have too much use for his politics.
1: No.
3: I was going to ask you a question about him. Was he proposing that we take the power from the federal government and give it back to the states?
1: He was proposing generally, yes, that the power be taken from the federal government, period.
3: Well, I'd like to give you a little personal story of mine. I'm currently disabled at a very young age because of an accident that happened at work by a corporation who was basically ignoring safety regulations to cut corners to make more money.
1: Yeah, okay.
3: If it wasn't for the federal government in my case, I'd basically be out on the street. In our state, the regulations and laws dictate that an employee cannot mm-hmm. sue an employer if
1: right.
3: he's injured on the job.
1: Mm-hmm.
3: And if it wasn't for the Social Security Administration stepping in and basically allotting me disability income, which is not that much, I'd be in major trouble. And I just like to hear your thoughts on that. I mean,
1: all right, then listen. You will have my thoughts on that. I think Mr. Brown would say that there would be a private sector way of handling what has happened to you. But frankly, to some degree, I really do agree with you and disagree with Mr. Brown. Because I allow a guest to get his message out should not ever mean to you that I automatically agree with him. It is my style of interviewing. I don't bring people here on the radio to break them into little pieces and pin them on the wall and make them sweat and put a light in their eyes. I let them say what they want to say. So in answer to your question, I am not a libertarian. East of the Rockies, you're on the air, top of the morning.
4: Yes, Mr. Bell?
1: Yes.
4: About your guest, Mr. Brown?
1: Harry Brown,
4: yeah,
1: yes.
4: I thought he was very interesting. Now, he mentioned something earlier about Nicaragua.
1: He did. He mentioned many foreign adventurous things that we have done. Nicaragua was one of them.
4: Okay, but we was only involved in, like, covert operations. The United States never sent ground troops there. We didn't have no actual war in Nicaragua.
1: Well, that's pretty much true. We had a lot of CIA types down
4: that's
1: there.
4: That's it, but no fighting there. I would never compare it in a million years to 10 years of fighting communism in Southeast Asia.
1: Yeah. How do you feel about Mr. Dole going along with the president on what we're about to do in Bosnia?
4: Well, he's compromising. A lot of the Republicans, you see, are very liberal. They pretend to be conservative, but they hit out always at the Democrat conservatives. But way back, like even in the 60s, you had very powerful liberal Republicans like Mr. Rockefeller and Jacob Javits, and look at Earl Warren,
1: yeah,
4: out of the
1: true.
4: Supreme Court.
1: Well, you know, I've got to say this. Maybe Bob Dole, you know, really believes that this should be done. And so I guess I will just say he has missed an incredible political opportunity. If he wanted to beat President Clinton, he could have taken this and run with it. And so maybe this is what he believes, and it is very revealing of what he believes. And it really does make Mr. Brown's argument there's damn little difference.
4: It's going to start World War III, maybe. God forbid, I hope it doesn't. But getting back to Nicaragua, you can never compare Nicaragua to the Iraq War either. That was a...
1: Right,
4: all-out war where they bombed Baghdad. And
1: yes.
4: American boys died and hundreds of thousands of Iraqi died. That's what should I call it? The big wars that they have. is always Europe or Asia.
1: All right, thank you. Look, I agree with you. They are not the same. However, it was an official U.S. government commitment to a foreign adventure. Even though it, although they did toy with the idea of American troops in Nicaragua, believe me, they had plans, they had maps. They were ready. But the point Mr. Brown was trying to make was, whether it was Nicaragua or Iraq or Panama or Somalia or any of the other adventures, at whatever level, we ought not be involved. Now, I'm not saying that's my view. I'm saying that was his view. So whether it was covertly or overtly, I think he was trying to make the point that these foreign adventures cause more trouble than they cure. West of the Rockies, you're on the air.
5: Hi, George. You finally answered the phone before it ran out of time. Let me get this thing turned off here.
1: Turned off, yes. Get that thing turned off.
5: Oh, man. Long time. I've tried the first-time caller line one night, and I don't know what happened, but it's been at least a year I've been trying to get you, and now I finally did.
1: You did. Where are you?
5: I'm in California,
1: okay.
5: Contra Costa County.
1: Yes, sir.
5: And I just wanted to talk about the Libertarian for a moment, but first let me ask you, how long since you've heard Pat Buchanan on radio answering questions, or on TV or radio?
1: I've seen him on some interview shows. I interviewed him here about...
5: A year ago?
1: No. About 3 months ago.
5: Oh, boy, I tell you, I heard him on C-SPAN tonight. I went down to check it. I copy a lot of stuff on C-SPAN. And I'm telling you, he was just absolutely marvelous. An hour and 15 minutes answering questions, and not a single one did he falter on. He really is the only man in my mind.
1: He's the only man
5: for the job.
1: Yeah, I hit him with all kinds of rapid-fire questions for about an hour. As a matter of fact, you can get a copy of that program, sir.
5: Well, I've got this and copied down here on C-SPAN, and it was everything.
1: All right.
5: But there's so many people say, well, yeah, I like Pat, but I don't know if he could win. Well, Mike Godfrey, if all the people who like Pat and know he's the only real man for the job would just get out and vote for him, he couldn't lose. It's that good. I mean, it's that simple. He's the only real man of the thing that hasn't got a flaw in him, as far as I'm concerned, about any doctrine or any issue that should come up.
1: No, I disagree with that.
5: Which one would you think?
1: He's too isolationist for me.
5: Oh, my goodness. He's not isolationist?
1: Oh, yes, he is.
5: Oh, I don't know what you mean by that. He certainly doesn't want to...
1: Well, that means, sir, what that means is that you agree with him.
5: No. I've lived long enough to know what an isolationist means. They called us an isolationist. Roosevelt got us involved in World War II. I served my time in that conflict.
1: Well,
5: and I ended up in Nagasaki at the end of the war.
1: All right, sir. Well, I have no problem with the fact that you agree with Pat Buchanan.
5: Well, okay. I really didn't call you to talk about that. I called you to talk about something. The one time I did talk to you for 1 minute was right at the end of the show when I reached you and I told you that I had the most important topic in the whole world to discuss with you. I'd like to be your guest some night and talk with you about it. And that is the great lying conspiracy of evil that has imbued the minds of everyone in the world, especially our country, for the last, since they founded the National Liberal Reform League in 1870.
1: All right, what is
5: just
1: it?
5: Just 11 years after Darwin finished his book.
1: What is that?
5: And that is the scam, the hoax, the evil philosophy of evolutionism being passed off as science without allowing any competition at all in it in the schools throughout the land,
1: mm-hmm.
5: whereas all of the great founding fathers of our sciences, from Leonardo da Vinci, Galileo, Sir Isaac Newton, the greatest of all probably, Kepler, Johann Kepler, 115 or 20 others, including Wernher von Braun and Jastrow of the Space Agency, these are all creationist men. And why we can allow this evil scam to really, I agree with Dr. Henry Morris, Art, who says, quote, evolutionism is the basis of all harmful philosophies and evil practices in the world today.
1: All right, sir.
5: Now,
1: look,
5: that's a heavy statement.
1: It is a heavy statement. I've got to go away and leave you because I have things to do, sir.
5: Awfully hard to reach you, but
1: I understand.
5: How does the socialist get into office? You got another phone number or something?
1: Nobody has another phone number. I have no private phone numbers, period.
5: Just the ones you've given out.
1: You got it.
5: Boy, you're hard to reach.
1: I understand.
5: I sure wanted to talk to you about scam of evolutionism.
1: The scam of evolutionism. All right, sir. You see, my view is there is not necessarily a conflict between those who believe in evolution and those who believe in creation. And why is it so hard to imagine the hand of God began the process and continues the process of creation?
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1: Ah, what a voice. People either love this or hate it. I'm one of the people who love it. Probably the, probably my desert that does it. And her voice. West of the Rockies, you're on the air. Hello?
2: Hello?
1: Yes, sir. Turn your radio off.
2: Is this Art?
1: Yes, it is.
2: Okay, Yes, Art, this is Bud. I'm from St. Louis.
1: Yes, sir.
2: You keep referring to Pat Buchanan as an isolationist. Could you elaborate on that, sir?
1: Glad to. Thank you. Yes, Pat Buchanan would arbitrarily raise tariffs so high that he would attempt to force American industry back into manufacturing, or back into the manufacturing sector, back into manufacturing the things that now come from Japan, come from Mexico, come from other parts of the world. And it is my sincere belief that we have passed way beyond, let me even go further, that is a simply incorrect and wrong philosophy, that the earth is becoming one economically. And if we choose to stick our economic heads in the sand, that for a short time there'll be a short-term gain. But in the long term, the rest of the world, trading back and forth, will get up and gallop straight past us. So I am not an economic isolationist. I am, to some degree, a military isolationist. In other words, I do agree with Pat that the old boogeyman communism is pretty much dead. And we don't need to be doing things like we're about to do in Bosnia. But economically, I do not agree with him. It is approaching a one-world economy, and it's going to do that whether we like it or not. Ladies and gentlemen, I've been to China. I've seen what's happening. If we want to ignore it, as opposed to being part of it, it's going to leave us in the dust. I guarantee you that will occur. I guarantee you that will occur. So I am not the economic isolationist Mr. Buchanan is. I hope that explains it to you, sir. Wildcard Line, you're on the air. Hi.
3: Hi, Art.
1: Hello.
3: Broadcasting to you 900 megahertz strong from Seattle here. This is Howard.
1: Hello, Howard. Well, you're a good advertisement. You sound great.
3: Good. Last time I started talking to you about sports teams, and as you know, the Mariners out here, they're going to get a stadium, even though the voters out here declined to vote them the tax money, and the government out here has decided to give them a stadium anyway.
1: How can they do that?
3: Well, they just decided to do it.
1: With taxpayer money?
3: Taxpayer money, yes.
1: Against a taxpayer vote?
3: Against the vote in the last primary here.
1: Well, if it was football, I could understand it, but it's not, right?
3: It's not, and it's getting even crazier. Now Ken Behring of the Seattle Seahawks is demanding now that they want a new stadium, not only that, they want a parking garage.
1: Well, the Seahawks deserve it.
3: Well, it's getting crazy out here, Art, as it is in other
1: cities. I know. The whole sports thing is getting crazy.
3: I think we need to start directing our monies towards achievements, start directing monies towards people who are making strides in, say, medicine or back into the space program, which created a lot of technology such as what I'm speaking on now.
1: Well, I just watched Apollo 13. But I'm a big backer of the space program anyway, so I do agree. I appreciate your call, sir.
3: Okay, Art.
1: Thank you, and good luck to you all up there. Is it wet?
3: It is very wet.
1: Yeah. All right, thanks. Yeah, it's really raining up there. Mr. Bell, tonight on your program, you accepted a call from a man claiming to head a Serbian voters' lobby who made some accusations about Senator Dole. You hung up on him, accused him of slandering Mr. Dole. I remembered reading this information recently, and I unearthed the source. It was an article written by Alexander Cockburn of the Los Angeles Times. Surely, Mr. Cockburn is not a nut. No, I don't think he is. He is publisher of a magazine called Counterpunch. I'm enclosing the article, which he has done. Maybe you should have given this Serb a fair hearing. We never hear their side of this war, and I would have enjoyed that, by the way. There certainly is one. Yes, I agree. Maybe there is something to birds of a feather that you so easily discounted in this man's concern of Mr. Dole's relationship with the people in Bosnia and Croatia. George in L.A. George, I absolutely would have enjoyed hearing the Serb side. But the attack on Mr. Dole in the way it was carried out, and I don't give a rat's patootie who's in his office. It was absolutely an unfair way to attack Dole, and I'm no buddy of Dole. If you've been listening to me, you know that. But to attack Dole by saying, well, look at the relatives of the people who work for Dole or for one person who works for Dole, that is a very unworthy attack. Improper, in my opinion, George, attack. And I would have rather heard this Serb's defense of Serb behavior in Bosnia right now generally than I would have an attack based on generations ago, some connection to somebody who works in his office. That's outrageous, George. And even if it is true, it is irrelevant, in my opinion. That's why I terminated that call. Wildcard Line, you're on the air.
4: Hey, good morning, Art.
1: Hello.
4: I don't know much about astronomy, but I was just curious. I'm calling, I listen to KABC, and I'm calling from Manhattan Beach in California.
1: Yes, sir.
4: And there's been lately, for the last few months, I've heard people call another talk show about it, but they told them they were crazy. I don't know if you could see satellites or what this is, but it's a blue. It appears to be a star, but it has a bluish color.
1: Yes.
4: It's lowest in the horizon. It appears to be low. It's definitely by far the largest star in the sky.
1: Yes.
4: It's to the west. I'm sorry, to the east, kind of to the north, and it definitely moves. I mean, it definitely moves in short, like jerky motion.
1: It's Venus.
4: Excuse me?
1: You are seeing Venus.
4: That is Venus?
1: Yes. And it is not actually moving. However, listen to me now.
4: Okay.
1: If you stand there and you stare at it,
4: yeah,
1: it sure as hell looks like it's moving. It,
4: yeah,
1: it,
4: because
1: like
4: I,
1: it, like I, it dips down and comes back up. But that is
4: exactly,
1: sir, that is an optical conclusion.
4: Thank you very much, Art. You just made me feel a lot better.
1: All right. Have a good morning. If you sit there and stare at Venus, it really does appear to be moving. There is no question about it. Venus is reported frequently as a UFO, and your eyes do that. It is an optical conclusion. Wildcard Line, you're on the air. Hi.
5: Hi, Art. This is Apple Valley. Long time no caller.
1: Boy, it has been a long time.
5: Yeah, well, it's been a little slower on the second go-around on the bypass operation.
1: Oh.
5: But what I'm calling about the standard Bosnia problem, two items. We hear a lot about mission creep and the prevention of.
1: Yep.
5: But we hear very, very little about the troop strength creep. And I do not believe that 20,000
1: combat
5: troops.
1: Well, they are one and the same. When you have mission creep, you have troop strength creep along with it.
5: Well, yeah, but you see, we haven't heard anything about the support force. I recently heard yesterday, I think it was, we started hearing 38,000 troops
1: right.
5: going in.
1: Yeah.
5: But the mission creep has already taken place, and by way of what NATO was originally designed to do. I was in NATO for a couple of years, and I don't recall any peace plans that we had or any peace exercises or peace games.
1: Well, NATO needs a mission.
5: Well, that's true, but the treaty that we signed for NATO did not include this.
1: Well, yeah, but either NATO gets a mission or NATO will rot.
5: Well,
1: and that you know, I'm not justifying it. I'm simply saying that is a fact, and they know it.
5: Well, they know it, but they're not bringing it out very well in the when they come up with this either or a position of if we don't go in, then the whole area will collapse. I keep hearing echoes of the Vietnam domino theory here.
1: Oh yeah, that's absolute crap.
5: And I would wonder
1: we
5: why
1: could
5: these
1: we
5: people...
1: could look, we could prevent that war from spreading with air power as we brought them to the table in Dayton with air power. So, you know, that's baloney.
5: Well, you know, it's strange that the people that were so opposed to the very term of the domino theory are now employing it as a basis for justification of another.
1: Oh, you're exactly right.
5: Fracas.
1: You're exactly right. And they are the identical people that years ago were out marching around saying, hell no, we won't go.
5: Yeah.
1: Same folks.
5: Yeah.
1: Mm-hmm. It's a mess. And on the bypasser?
5: Well, at the second go-round...
1: I was going to say it beats the alternative.
5: Yes, it certainly does. It certainly does. I think I've lost half a step, but or maybe half an apt.
1: Well, keep your chin up.
5: I still got a half left, so...
1: I can hear it's there.
5: Right.
1: Thanks for the call.
5: Okay.
1: Take care. That is a voice that has not called in many years. We'll be right back. First time caller line, you're on the air.
6: Good morning, RTX Portland. What a pleasure to get through.
1: Yes, sir. Boy, I haven't heard your voice in a while.
6: Well, I sure hear yours every night, and you're, as always, just a beacon in the night. Two quick comments. I think so highly of Mr. Brown. I read his second book, and it helped me financially many years ago. And I'm with him right up to this point of the drugs, and I just I have to back off because I have some background in it, and people who feel the way he does, and I know libertarians up here, and I'm associated with some, they're very well-meaning, but it's a form of idealism, and it's just not realistic. But in any event, it was a very fine show you had with him. My main comment for calling is about Bob Dole. You know, I am going to vote for Pat Buchanan in the primary, and I was going to vote for Bob Dole in the general.
1: Mm-hmm.
6: Art, but I tell you, I called you just before when Bush and Clinton were running, and I told you that I didn't know that if I could vote for President Bush again, I didn't think I'd pull the handle for him, and I don't know about Dole. I got the same feeling tonight when I heard Bob Dole say what he did about supporting Clinton on Bosnia. I felt betrayed.
1: I know. I feel the same.
6: I feel very, very bad about it. I'm going to write him a letter, but you know that's not going to mean anything. It's a very discouraging feeling I have. I don't know where to turn because I need somebody to stand up and point out to the opposition to it, and not to go along and kind of waffle and say, well, I'm sort of opposed, but we're going to go along because of the troops' sake, is basically what he's saying.
1: Yeah, I'm very pragmatic. I think it's going to be a Dole-Clinton race, and in such a situation, I have no idea what I'm

0: I think that, like that man, if I had to vote right now, I would vote for Pat Buchanan in a primary. If the nominee is Bob Dole, and I fully expect him to be, and the race is with Bill Clinton, I don't know what the hell I'm going to do. I don't want to vote for either one of them. So I'm out there slowly twisting in the breeze right now politically, and I don't know what to tell you about my own situation. I'm sure that I'm not alone. East of the Rockies, you're on the air.
1: Hey, Art, Robert, New Orleans.
0: How you doing, Robert?
1: I'm doing just fine. I'm kind of curious, does any of these people actually read your book? They know how you felt about God and stuff.
0: Well, some of them obviously have.
1: You know, could they say that you're, like, denying them the right to not believe in God? How could you do that?
0: I don't.
1: That's impossible. I mean, they have the right to believe in whatever they want.
0: And they are upset that I am comfortable with what I believe in, Robert.
1: By the way, for those people who haven't read the book, if you don't go get the book, you must be insane. It is absolutely one of the best things I've ever read.
0: Thank you.
1: And I don't even like books that much, but I did rush out as soon as you put it on sale and got it and read the entire thing on a flight to San Antonio.
0: Oh, no kidding.
1: I couldn't stop reading it. Once you started, you've got to finish the book.
0: Now, listen, I understand you're listening to Who Dat, right?
1: That is correct.
0: Who Dat. I understand they had trouble with the show last night. And I take it they've got it back straight tonight.
1: Oh, yeah.
0: Good. All right. Perfect. Yeah, good. Yeah, it is a good book. It really is. I'm very proud of it, I guess. You know, the way somebody would be of a child. And it was like birthing a child. It is as close as a man will ever come to birthing a child.
1: I believe it must be, because you put a lot of things in there I didn't think that you would exactly write about.
0: Right.
1: And you really did put your heart and soul into it. I do give you that.
0: Thank you.
1: All right. You take care.
0: Thank you, my friend. I did. So can I refrain from hitting it one more time? No, I can't. It really is what he said. Thank you. And this really is coming toward the tail end, and I'm sorry about it, of the autographed copies. It's a good book, whether you get an autographed copy or not, okay? But we've got this little Christmas special going on, and I signed my heart away so you could get an autographed copy of the book. It is still available, but please ask the operator when you call if you can get an autographed copy. And as far as I know, right now, you can, but it's coming down to the end of it. The number to order the Art of Talk, cutesy title, huh? 1-800-864-7991. I did put a whole lot of very, very personal stuff in there, and that was very intentional. And if you ever wrote a book, you would be confronted with the same problem. You could skip stuff. There is stuff that you could not say, or that you would be a little bit dishonest about. And when I wrote the book, I had a long talk with myself. And I said, who cares? I'm 50. I don't care anymore. I'm going to say exactly what I think about talk radio, about my life, about what I've done with my life, and that's what I did. So I was talking earlier with Mr. Brown, and he said every woman after she has a baby says never again. And I am saying never again, and I really mean it. But, of course, I guess all women do, too. But I think this is the only book I shall ever write. West of the Rockies, you're on the air.
2: Let me turn off the radio.
0: Yes, please.
2: Okay. Hi, my name's Christy.
0: Hello.
2: And I'm calling from Renton, Washington.
0: Oh, yes.
2: And I've been, I still probably don't have very much time, but I wanted to make a comment on the guy who calls from California on disability.
0: Yes.
2: I'm currently on disability, and this is on the subject of listening to your guest. And he had a very good point in saying of taking the government out of all of these agencies, because my dealings, I am on Social Security, and I currently cannot get help with

0: my daily medication because I make too much money. Now, what they're telling me is they're telling me that the people...
1: You mean you make too much money by virtue of the Social Security you get?
0: Right, per month. I make $604 a month.
1: Okay.
0: So I'm not entitled to medical coupons. I get $41 in food stamps a month, and if I do decide to get a job, if I make more than $200 a month, they take away my benefits.
1: Boy.
0: So what I'm saying here is I got into a big dispute with the welfare department because they were telling me that basically, that the people that are on welfare get medical coupons, need it more than I do because I make more money, but in fact, I pay rent. Whereas the people on welfare get housing, right?
1: Right.
0: Okay, so they get their housing paid for. They get their electricity paid for. They get hundreds of dollars of food stamps a month. I pay that out of my pocket. Well, they're telling me that I have a spend-down program, which basically every 3 months I have to pay a deductible of $350.
1: All right, listen, dear. We're going to have to end it. I'm sorry. The clock is the clock.
0: I know. I was just going to kind of comment on that.
1: I understand.
0: Try to
1: show,
0: call back tomorrow.
1: Listen, the show is over, so call back tomorrow. Say goodnight, America.
0: Goodnight, America, and God bless.
1: And indeed, from the high desert, goodnight, America.
2: Sorted the converted from the doubters, and once again we're preaching to the choir. What happened to all those other folks? Anyway, maybe they didn't have the scratch. Well, that's a legitimate reason, certainly. Anyway, it's very nice to be here. I come in peace for all mankind, and womankind as well, if I may dare to represent them. The way I thought I would structure the thing is basically read a bit from my new book, which I hope then establishes my credentials as an authentic UFO witness and possible abductee. And then I'll talk a little bit about what I think about it, because I don't think about it what most people think about it. My dream from the time I was 8 or 9 was to encounter a UFO, because I always had the impression that if you would encounter one, you could understand it. That it was maddening to realize that it seemed to have a great affinity for people who live in trailer courts, but very little affinity for anybody I knew. And so you constantly had to filter these eyewitness reports by people that you wouldn't send to the corner store to buy milk. So this was a problem, and it will haunt, I'm sure it haunts many of you who have never encountered a UFO. So I'll read the description of the encounter, then talk a little bit about my conclusions and ideas about it, and then we can just have a discussion. I guess I should say a little bit about my method. I really am a fence sitter. I loathe science and am always keen to attack it in most situations, though not here. Because I love reason, and I'm perfectly aware of the difference. I also know what a concept means, like rules of evidence. I'm not sure that's a concept as widely circulated in these circles as it needs to be. In other words, how do you tell shit from Shinola? That's very critical. And I think reason can take us only a certain distance, and then we have to go with the divine imagination, but with all safety systems fully in operation, or the divine imagination will lead us into complete paranoia. This is what happens to a body of knowledge when it's unable to make good on its first premises. In other words, if you have a great notion of reality, but you can't confirm it, then it must be because evil forces are conspiring against you and somehow subverting the success of your neat version of reality. And as someone who at one point in my life studied the history of science, there have been many episodes in the history of science where great hope gave way to paranoia. The phlogiston phenomenon is one example, or Lysenko and genetics. And, you know, it's been, 47 years since the Rainier lights, or close to it. And the phenomenon has not become more explicit. The hysteria has become more explicit and has wandered first in one direction and then another. But if this is a contact, it's the most peculiarly uncontact-like contact it's possible to imagine. It reminds me of people say of the crop circles, you know, they're communicating. Yes, but if they are, they picked an incredibly obscure medium in which to do it, because we who love communication can glean very little from what they're trying to say. Well, enough barn beating. let me read this passage, and then I'll talk more about it, and this will bring, I think, the thing into focus. I have to introduce the context, because it wasn't like that we just happened to be driving in a lonely and remote place and suddenly... No, it wasn't like that. We were in the center of the Amazon basin. We had come there to explore tryptamine hallucinogens. These are short-acting, very powerful psychedelic drugs. And the reason we were so interested in these drugs is because in encounters with it in the pure chemical form, the intoxication was invariably characterized by encounters with elves, gnomes, fairies, thousands of these things. And this was try and convince the UFO community of what we drug people have that you don't is repeatability. And the scientists always said to you UFO people, what you don't have is repeatability. They don't want to even talk to us, but it is true that when you smoke DMT, for example, at a sufficiently high and prepared dose, you get elves. Everybody does. You may not believe it, but on the other hand, it only takes 5 minutes to prove that I'm bullshitting you 100%. Surely anyone who's studied UFOs and alien intelligence for as many years as the people represented here have can afford to invest 10 minutes in the wild-eyed assertion that all you need do is inhale deeply 3 times, and, you know, you want contact, you want elves, you want alien intelligence, you'll have it up the kazoo. Now, of course, it comes from an unsanctioned dimension, but I'll talk more about that after the reading. So here we were in the Amazon basin experimenting with mushrooms, and here is the passage. And so, all night long, I sat reviewing the things that had passed, seeming to divide my consciousness and send it both backward through my family tree and forward into the future. I seemed to see all the years still ahead. I saw some technique emerging from this contact. Our careers pursued across time and space, and finally vindication as the world realized the truth of the transdimensional nature of the Stropharia visions and the true nearness of the worlds that they had thrown open. For it had become my belief that the contact with an intelligent and utterly alien species was beginning for humanity. It seemed that out of the long night of cosmic time, the novelty of novelties, the moment of contact between minds on utterly different planes was beginning. We were among the first to achieve contact with this other. It was the real thing. We had come to the equatorial jungle to explore the dimensions glimpsed in tryptamine ecstasy, and there, in the darkness of the heart of the Amazon, we had been found and touched by this bizarre and ancient life form that was now awakening to the global potential of a symbiotic relationship with technical humanity. All night long, strange vistas and insights poured through me. I saw gigantic machineries and worlds of vegetable and mechanical forms on scales inconceivably vast. Time, agatized and glittering, seemed to pour by me like living superfluids, inhabiting dream regions of terrible pressure and super cold. And I saw the plan, the mighty plan, at last. It was an ecstasy, an ecstasis that lasted hours and placed the seal of completion on all of my previous life. At the end, I felt reborn, but as what, I knew not. In the gray light of a false dawn, and I should say I wasn't loaded, I was insomniac. In the gray light of a false dawn, the wave of internal imagery faded away. I rose from where I had been sitting for hours and stretched. The sky was clear, but it was still very early, and stars were still shining dimly in the west. In the southeast, the direction toward which my attention had been focused, the sky was clear except for a line of fog or ground mist lying parallel to the horizon, only a few feet above the treetops on the other side of the river, perhaps a half mile away. As I stretched and stood up on the flat stone where I had been sitting, I noticed that the line of fog seemed to have grown darker and now seemed to be churning or rolling in place. I watched very carefully as the rolling line of darkening mist split into two parts, and each of these smaller clouds also divided apart. It took only a minute or so for these changes to be executed, and I was now looking at four lens-shaped clouds of the same size, lying in a row and slightly above the horizon, only a half mile or so away. A wave of excitement swept through me, followed by a wave of definite fear. I was glued to the spot, unable to move, as in a dream. As I watched, the clouds recoalesced in the same way that they had divided apart, taking another few minutes. The symmetry of this dividing and rejoining, and the fact that the smaller clouds were all the same size, lent the performance an eerie air, as if nature herself were suddenly the tool of some unseen organizing agency. As the clouds recoalesced, they seemed to grow even darker and more opaque. As they all became one, the clouds seemed to whirl inward like a tornado or a waterspout. And it flashed into my mind, perhaps it was a waterspout, something I still have never seen. But even as the thought formed, I heard a high-pitched, ululating whine. Whee, whee, whee! Come drifting over the jungle treetops, obviously from the direction of the thing I was watching. I turned and gave one glance at the river house 70 feet behind me and up the steep hill, gauging whether I had time to run and awaken someone to get confirmation of what was happening. To arouse someone, I would have had to go hand over hand up the slope and consequently take my eyes off the thing I was watching. In the space of an instant, I decided that I could not cease observing. I tried to shout, but no sound came from my fear-constricted throat. The siren sound was rapidly gaining pitch, and in fact, everything seemed to be speeding up. The moving cloud was definitely growing rapidly larger, moving straight toward the place where I was. I felt my legs turn to water and sat down, shaking terribly. For the first time, I really believed all that had happened to us, and I knew that the flying concrescence was now about to take me. Its details seemed to solidify as it approached. Then it passed directly overhead at an altitude of about 200 feet, banked steeply upward, and was lost from sight over the edge of the slope behind me. In the last moment before it was lost, I completely threw open my senses to it and saw it very clearly. It was a saucer-shaped machine, rotating slowly, with unobtrusive, soft, blue and orange lights. As it passed over me, I could see symmetrical indentations on the underside. It was making the whee, whee, whee sound of science fiction flying saucers. My emotions were all in a jumble. At first I was terrified, but the moment I knew that whatever was in the sky was not going to take me, I felt disappointment. I was amazed, and I was trying to remember what I had seen as clearly as possible. Was it real in the naive sense in which that question is asked of UFOs and tables and chairs? No one else saw this thing, as far as I know. I alone was its observer. I believe that had there been other observers, they would have seen what I had seen. But as for real, who can say? I saw this thing go from being a bit of cloud to being a rivet-studded aircraft of some kind. Was it more true to itself as cloud or aircraft? Was it a hallucination? Against my testimony can be put my admitted lack of sleep and our involvement with psychedelic plants. Yet curiously, this last point can be interpreted in my favor. I am familiar by direct experience with every known class of hallucinogen. What I saw that morning did not fall into any of the categories of hallucinated imagery I am familiar with. Yet also against my testimony is the inevitable incongruous detail that seems to render the entire incident absurd. It is that, as the saucer passed overhead, I saw it clearly enough to judge that it was identical with the UFO with three half spheres on its underside that appears in an infamous photo by George Adamski, widely assumed to be a hoax. I had not closely followed the matter, but I accepted the expert opinion that what Adamski had photographed was a rigged-up end cap of a 1937 Hoover vacuum cleaner. But I saw this same object in the sky above La Chorrera. Was it a fact picked up as a boyhood UFO enthusiast? Something as easily picked out of my mind as other memories seem to have been? My stereotyped but already debunked notion of a UFO suddenly appears in the sky. By appearing in a form that casts doubt on itself, it achieves a more complete cognitive dissonance than if its seeming alienness were completely convincing. It was, if you ask me, and there is no one else really that you can ask, either a holographic image of a technological perfection impossible on Earth today, or it was the manifestation of a something which in that instance chose to begin as mist and end as machine. but which could have appeared in any form, a manifestation of a humorous something's omniscient control over the world of form and matter. And I flash forward two paragraphs. In the previous paragraph, I had been discussing mirages, and I said an ordinary mirage is something that we see in space that isn't there. Could there be mirages in time? In other words, could there be reflections of distant technologies that haunt space the way images of distant cities haunt, time haunts space? I believe that this latter comes close to the mark. The UFO is a reflection of a future event that promises humanity's eventual mastery over time, space, and matter. We, in our clumsy attempt to probe these mysteries, we meaning my brother and myself, were able to coax nature into throwing out this great burning scintilla of pure contradiction from the dark retort where she labors over the chemistry of the millennium. That we were able to do this is full of import. It meant to me that we were on the right track. The Stropharia cubensis mushroom is a memory bank of galactic history. Alien, but full of promise, it throws open a potential for understanding that will sweep away the petty concerns of Earth and history-bound humanity. So that was the encounter, not the only encounter. The book is full of weird shit. But that is actually, in a sense, the most conventional presentation of the encounter. It was absolutely convincing. It was the Adamski disc, which I do believe is malarkey. It was as cognitively dissonant as it could possibly be, you see. Because if it were convincing in its alienness, you would know what you were dealing with. A UFO from another star system, obviously. But what are we to make of a 45-foot diameter Hoover end cap sailing through the blue skies of the Amazon? Well, I've given a lot of thought to these questions because my method has always been rational. In other words, I hear about something weird and I go there and I say, what can you show me? What have you got? I applied this to yogins in India, UFOs, fairy sightings, reason, but a willingness to explore the edges has been the method. And when I applied that method to the spiritual traditions of mystical India, I came away with considerable skepticism as to their accomplishments in that domain, at least in the contemporary scene. I have never seen a violation of physics that was not connected somehow with a psychedelic experience. My entry into psychedelics began very naively. It was presented as instant psychotherapy or insight, however vaguely defined. What I discovered when you make your way through these chemical families is that not all psychedelics are alike. And this very small family of compounds called the tryptamine hallucinogens bear careful examination if we're seriously interested in this question of extraterrestrial penetration of the human world. On two grounds, immediately, the mushroom bears looking at. First argument, entirely a physical argument. Psilocybin is 4-phosphoryloxy-NN-dimethyltryptamine. What this means is, is that there is a phosphorus group substituted at the 4 position of the molecule. Now, here's the headline, folks. This is the only 4-phosphorylated indole on this planet. On this planet. Now, if you were searching for extraterrestrial thumbprints on the biology of Earth, you would look for molecules that are unique, that don't have near relatives spread through other life forms. In psilocybin, we have a perfect example of this. It is the only 4-phosphorylated indole known to occur in nature. Nature doesn't work like that, folks. Nature builds always on what has previously been accomplished. So this is a red flag saying at the molecular level, this thing looks like an alien artifact at the molecular level. Now, let's cut to the chase. What happens when you take 30 milligrams of this stuff? I don't know how sophisticated this audience is. People who have never taken hallucinogenic drugs but have some mild interest in it, or just in the course of generally educating yourself about reality, I think people who have never taken psychedelics think that it's sort of like dreaming while you're awake, or geometric patterns, colors. They always say, the colors, the colors. Malarkey, the colors. Forget the colors. It is not like that. Psychedelic experiences at effective doses, not piddling doses, effective doses, are visionary scenarios. They are three-dimensional unfoldments of information that is extraordinarily complex, architectonically connected, and ordered. That's not what I want to talk about. I want to talk about what is unique to psilocybin. What is unique to psilocybin is that overlaid over what I just described is, big surprise, a voice. A voice. Everybody knows this who has to do with this stuff. Gordon Wasson, Richard Schultes, Albert Hoffman, the giants know that this stuff is animate. This is not a drug. It's something which is disguising itself as a drug in order not to spread alarm. There is a voice which speaks to you in the language of your homeland, whether that be Mazatecan or English. And the voice surprises you. In other words, you cannot anticipate it. Now, of course, at this point, though I don't imagine many of them have forced their way in here, the psychological school will come forward and say, well, it's a voice typical of mental aberration, symptom 1 of schizophrenia, a voice. Yes, yes, we are not naive. We went to the same schools you did, thank you. However, the fact that this voice is accessible to non-pathological personalities and on demand is highly suggestive, I think. Next point. But let me belabor the point. This experience is available to everyone. The thing I love about psychedelics is no guru, no method, no teacher. You don't need any of that crap. This will work. If it doesn't work the first time, you didn't take enough. This will work. It will work on you, Mr. MIT engineer, with your diagrams of antimatter propulsion systems. It will work on anybody. I started out from that place. Okay, that's the first thing. Now, this small family of compounds, of which psilocybin is an interesting example because it occurs in the mushroom. And let me say this. It's my workshop. We'll do it my way. What troubles me about the current state of UFO modeling is how incredibly pedestrian the alien is assumed to be. I mean, their little gray suits, their charmingly slanted eyes, their cheerful interest in our reproductive capacity. I mean, I think that the alien will be so alien that your jaw will hang in the air. And expecting to meet an anthropoid-like alien with an interest in your reproductive machinery and gross industrial capacity is as culture-bound a concept as searching NGC 321 for a good Italian restaurant. It's absurd on the face of it. Let us for a moment hypothesize aliens. Somebody, the guy before me, spoke of being 100,000 years in advance. If you want to know how far in advance you are, if you're 100,000 years in advance, ask yourself, where were we 100,000 years ago? And I think you see the gap is very large. If we are in fact being penetrated by a non-human intelligence that presumably somehow, perhaps not physically, but perhaps physically, can cross from star to star, then we are dealing with something vastly more sophisticated than ourselves. That's just given at the get-go. Well, if it's vastly more advanced than we are, then DNA sequencing, complete understanding of the molecular genesis of thought, so forth and so on, would be no problem for that level of technical sophistication. You would also like to think that ethics and good taste would keep pace with this evolutionary process. So to my mind, the idea of fleets of alien spacecraft filling the skies of Earth, that's as unsubtle as kicking down somebody's front door with an M1 tank to announce, "We're here." I don't think you would do it that way. If you really wanted to study a aboriginal race and you really had a hot technology, what you would do is you would study their social psychology and you would say, are there any chinks in the armor of their expectations about how reality behaves? And you would discover, in studying us, this species intoxicates itself, and it has a curious attitude towards its intoxications. Anything goes. So if somebody drinks a pint of Stolichnaya and announces that they see pink elephants, we are all amused. We say, of course you do. You were drunk out of your mind. Isn't it obvious that an alien would hide its presence in an intoxication? That this is the non-invasive, tasteful, respectful way to have intercourse with another species. You say, you put yourself into a plant. You put a barcode into a molecule. Then the shaman intoxicates himself and he says, aha, it's an ancestor spirit or it's the soul of the plant. But whatever it is, it's giving me good information. It's telling me where the reindeer went. It's telling me what the weather will be next week. It's telling me who stole the goose and it's telling me who slept with who and it's telling me who among the ill members of my tribe will live and who will die. And with that information, I can make a political career as a healer. So you see, the extraterrestrial is a mean trader. The extraterrestrial is trading data. Giving data, maybe. But I think trading, because it's taking something away. So first it tells you where the reindeer have gone and who's sleeping with who. Later it suggests things like alphabets. Later still it suggests things like the calculus. Do you see where it's leading? All of human history is the signifier of the presence of the alien. Human history is what happens to an advanced animal species when it is interpenetrated on a scale of a million years by a mind in another dimension. We were selected out of the swift running river of animal organization, took an orthogonal turn, and headed out into the world of symbolic activity, cognition, signification, ritual, analysis, projection. The flying saucers, the alien, the other, is what is sculpting us out of animal organization as we move toward it in time. This is what shamanism is all about. This is what the psychedelic people are discovering as they descend into these trances. Well, okay. Well, one more thing, and then I'll leave that, given the interests of this crowd. Mushrooms cannot be found in the fossil record older than 40 million years. You say, ask a straight paleontologist why, and he says it's because they're soft-bodied and none survived older than that. We have soft-bodied creatures in the Burgess Shale that are dating out at 3.8 billion years. If you assume a super technology, it means that the species that holds that technology can design itself. It is not subject to the tyranny of whatever form it inherits from the evolutionary processes of its home planet. Even we in our primitive state are on the brink of being able to design ourselves through genetic manipulation. Therefore, look at Stropharia cubensis, the psychedelic mushroom. Spores are the most electron-dense organic material known. The electron density of the outer case of a spore approaches that of a metal. A single mushroom in the sporulation phase can shed up to 3 million spores a minute for up to 6 weeks. One mushroom can do this. I maintain, following Bracewell, that a strategy for extraterrestrial contact carried on by a super technology would take the following form. Build a probe. Give the probe the ability to replicate itself. Start these probes out from your home planet, and at every, say, every half AU or something, the probe replicates, so that the volume of probes stays constant as the volume of space increases. If you're carrying out an exhaustive search of the galaxy for life, it's very hard to imagine a civilization that could visit every star and monitor every star over long periods of time. A much more efficient strategy would be the phone home strategy. You send, essentially, a credit card which says, if you get this message, call the enclosed toll-free number and immediately report your location. We will come at that point. That's, I think, what's going on. Human history is the effort to phone home. Human history is the effort to decode a message in the terrestrial environment of this planet that shamans and dreamers and mystics, and let's throw in a few schizophrenics and out-and-out screwballs, have been accessing for millennia. And it's not new. It's very, very old. And it cannot be without significance that the Mayan civilization, which used these mushrooms, became obsessed with 2012 AD. I, who am absolutely phobic of obsessions in all forms, am myself obsessed by December 21st, 2012 AD. That's the bottom line of the barcode. And my notion of what's going on in the informational phase space of contemporary existence is that we are under the influence of a kind of attractor. This is this thing I mentioned which seized hold of us as a higher animal and steered us toward language, ritual, religion, the calculus, so forth and so on. This attractor is literally sucking the world of three-dimensional space and time into itself. This is what history is. History is biological time turning into some other kind of time. History is speeding up as we approach the omega point. And here is a granted idiotic, but nevertheless serviceable metaphor for how this thing at the end of time works and why we are driven so nutty by things like flying saucers. The transcendental attractor at the end of the historical process, think of it like one of those mirrored bar balls that hang in a disco that catch the light and put scintillations on the walls as it spins around. As we approach the transcendental object at the end of time, the reflections, the precursive anticipations, what Wordsworth called the intimations of immortality, grow ever stronger. The world is becoming more and more irrational, more and more fraught with anomaly. Not only flying saucers, but Bigfoot and the crop circles, which are quite new as a wrinkle. There will be more and more of this stuff as we approach the moment of concrescence. And people in the past, Christ, Buddha, you name them, these are people who literally stood in a correct geometrical relationship to the transcendental object at the end of time. But it was just dumb luck, that's all. They were not superior people. I'm sure that if you could enter into the mind of Christ as he went around Galilee performing his miracles, the main thing which preoccupied his inner circumlocution was the question, why me? You know, what's happening? Why am I compelled to do and say these things? Well, the answer is you've got eschatological fever. You've been infected by a retrovirus that operates not in space, but in time. And to the degree that one can clear themselves of the momentum of past presupposition, the transcendental object at the end of time actually comes into view. Plato said time is the moving image of eternity. The way I think of shamanism and psychedelic voyaging is that it is transdimensional travel, literally, not in the undefined way that you often hear it used, but in the mathematical sense. A shaman and a psychedelic person and a UFO contactee is someone who has seen the end. They simply didn't know what they were looking at, because who knows what the end looks like. The world of historical possibility concresses into a mercurial hologrammatic disk, part bios, part machine, part syntax, part mind. The categories dissolve. The world is not what it appears to be. I was very interested in I was very interested in coming to this thing and studying the psychology of the group, and it was very fascinating to me that both of the speakers where I listened to the whole thing were very concerned to refute the psychological explanation, which I gather is the Antichrist around here. And as I understand it, somebody said to me, the first thing they said to me, I thought, my God, these people are on edge. He said, I want you to know that this Jungian thing is bullshit. He said, okay, that's fine. However, this is like beating a dead horse. Has the news from quantum physics not reached the UFO community? Is it not now thoroughly assimilated that an observer is necessary for reality to exist at all? It's all psychological. There's no distinction. And so these people who have such enthusiasm for beryllium ships from Arcturus or wherever should be informed, you know. Same, same. That's important news. It is now, and where is it coming from? Let's not rush past this here. Physics has always been the paradigmatic science. All sciences have physics envy. Why is that? Because it's not unlikely in a physics experiment to be able to predict an experimental result to 3 decimal points of accuracy. That's science. You don't get that in sociology. You don't get that in psychology. You don't even get that in biology. And physics is the most mathematical of all the sciences. So around the towering edifice of physics, the more frightened and uncertain of the sciences had gathered near her skirts. Well, so now what is physics telling us? Saying, folks, hold your horses here. It turns out the cheerful world of billiard ball-like atoms winging their way through Newtonian space is in for serious revision. It turns out that these particles aren't even particles. They're waves. Well, no, not exactly. They're both. Well, what I actually meant to say was, and you discover the babble of math.

0: 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This program was originally broadcast May 27, 1994. Please do not call.
1: From the high desert and the great American Southwest, I bid you good evening or good morning, whatever the case may be. And it varies across the time zones. So, hello there. How's that? Welcome to another edition of Coast to Coast AM/PM. My guest is indeed from Islip, East Islip, New York, Preston Nichols. And in effect, he's going to pick up where Al Bielek left off. And many of you are very familiar with the story of the Philadelphia Experiment and Al Bielek. Don't know a lot about Preston Nichols and the Montauk Project, but as you know, Al Bielek referred to it as part of the Philadelphia Experiment, so it's been a great curiosity for me and for many of you. And we are honored, therefore, to have Preston Nichols with us this evening. Let's go all the way to East Islip, New York, and Preston Nichols. Preston, are you there?
2: Yes, I'm here.
1: Well, welcome to the program.
2: Thank you. Pleasure is mine.
1: Preston, I don't have any sort of biographical sketch on you, so why don't you tell everybody who you are?
2: I'm essentially an electrical engineer, graduated from University of Tampa, attended the Polytechnic Institute of New York. I've worked in the military-industrial establishment for a number of years, worked on many secret projects, including the Montauk Project.
1: Okay, are you now, are you retired now?
2: I consider myself semi-retired. I've been forced to be semi-retired.
1: Okay.
2: I have my own business now.
1: You have your own business, all right.
2: Yeah.
1: You want to tell us what kind of business?
2: We do electronics manufacturing, small manufacturing, R&D work, testing. We do rebuilding of electronic equipment for the small industries on Long Island here.
1: Very good. All right, Preston, what in the world is the Montauk Project still going on?
2: Yes, it is.
1: It is?
2: Mm-hmm.
1: When did it begin, and what can you tell us about it?
2: Well, as far as we know, it traces back to about 1947 when they decided to restart the Philadelphia Experiment to find out what actually went wrong and why the people on the boat were not able to take the field. As we've all heard before, the Philadelphia Experiment is where they attempted to make a Navy ship radar invisible. They got total invisibility and the thing disappeared. And they got sucked into a hole in hyperspace between 1943 and 1983. So what actually happened is they did a lot of R&D work. The project split into two. The engineering went to Los Alamos, we believe, and that's where they developed the stealth technology that's on the third level of the stealth aircraft these days. The other part of the project, which was the human factors project, went to Brookhaven National Laboratories, which was the largest human factors research in the United States. This is now about 1950, we believe. It joined what was known as the Phoenix Project, which was a very large, all-encompassing research project involving research into the human mind, the mind of man, starting back in World War I and World War II with propaganda, PA systems, leaflets dropping, this sort of thing. It evolved up through chemical research, drug research.
1: Hmm.
2: After they spun their wheels a lot of time out of Brookhaven Labs, they got the stealth technology user-friendly. That means human being could take the field. I cannot go into what that's all about because I did sign security on that.
1: They made you sign a paper.
2: Mm-hmm. Well, when you get employment, anything that they have you sign, it would be illegal and jail time to talk about. You'd be convicted of espionage.
1: That's right.
2: See, on the Montauk Project, they use different methods of security, which we can get into a little later, where I never signed for it.
1: So there will be some of it that you can talk about.
2: Yeah, the Montauk Project I can talk of, because that I never signed for. In fact, officially, I never existed on that project.
3: Oh. Well, all right. Let's back up a little bit. Yeah. I'm sure that you've heard Al Bielek's description of the Philadelphia experiment.
2: Yes, I have many times.
3: Do you agree with or quarrel with it, or do you think it's accurate, or do you know of any inaccuracies or anything you'd like to correct about what he said about it?
2: Well, essentially, what he's saying is very controversial. I believe there are many different tests of radar invisibility, total invisibility, that the government research did attempt in World War II, and he's reporting on one test. If you read the popular Bill Moore book, Bill Moore compiled all sorts of information, which was on a number of different kinds of tests, different kinds of procedures used. This is why the book is somewhat confusing. Al is speaking essentially from personal experience, excuse me, and talking with a lot of other people that he's come across, just as I've come across people. The Philadelphia experiment did happen. It was definitely a high-energy physics project. There is other information coming to surface saying that Nikola Tesla had a input to it in the beginning.
3: Correct.
2: And, Dr. John Eric von Neumann definitely did work on it. He himself told me that. And I think Al's idea of what happened on the boat, excuse me, it was pretty much correct, because also I've had the same idea from other witnesses, like Duncan Cameron, who was also on the boat with Al.
3: So
2: I don't have any quarrels with Al.
3: So then you think the story is essentially correct?
2: It's essentially correct. I think he may have missed some items and some of the points.
3: One thing that I've found, as I've interviewed a lot of people who talk about time travel, talk about alien spacecraft and the

0: 1,000 Tesla field strength, it is highly possible to bend space and time. Now, if you can control this, it is theoretically possible to gain control of space and the time continuum, which would lead to the ideas that all this stuff you hear coming out of the UFO legends has some scientific basis behind it. Although a lot of the physicists will not accept the idea that there are parallel multiple realities, but your quantum physics is beginning to accept that idea at this point, and a lot of them always have.
1: What was the mission of the Montauk Project? What was the what were they trying to do, accomplish? What was the central theme?
0: Well, after the stealth technology was developed, it was suggested that this is the first time we have definite evidence that the mind of man is sensitive to electromagnetic fields. Let's research this further and develop population control. We can weaponize this thing as to make the enemy surrender. And, you know, I'm sure the possibilities are mind-boggling at this point. Congress said, no, we don't want this. This is mind control. This is too politically active. They were setting up to research literally mind control technologies. They went to the military and said, would you be interested in this kind of a weapon? Of course, this is every tactician's dream. So the military said, yes, we are, and they gave them the old Montauk Air Force Station, which is only about 40 miles away from Brookhaven Labs, mm-hmm. that they can do this stuff in secrecy and not be under the watchful eye of the congressional committees.
1: Well, when you say mind control, what exactly were they able to do to a person?
0: Well, they were able to essentially inject a thought into a person's mind, make them believe it's his own thought, and control what you're thinking, and therefore have some effect on what you're doing. They could literally read out what you're thinking. They could modify your thought patterns.
1: Oh. What?
0: And this was done at a distance using radio waves.
1: At a distance using radio waves.
0: That's what this whole thing was about. Remember, it started by studying the effects of electromagnetics on human beings in the
1: right.
0: cell technology. And it evolved into this device that could literally reach into a person's mind.
1: At a distance?
0: At a distance.
1: And
0: up to about thousands of miles. We're not sure exactly how far it was.
1: All right, Preston, I want you to hold on for a moment. We're going to take a break here.
0: Okay.
1: All right, you said you can't talk about the technical aspects of whatever allowed, the biologically friendly fields to be applied. Mm-hmm. But can you talk about the technology that allows mind control, or is that one
0: yes,
1: and the same?
0: Yes, because I did not sign for that. They use mind control to make anyone that worked on the project forget what they did.
1: Well, all right. What technology is behind that? I know radio waves, but radio waves generally are totally harmless and without effect to biological entities. They're all around us.
0: Well, this, as you've probably been reaching, this is coming up to a lot of debate at this point, exactly how harmless are these electromagnetic waves.
1: That's true.
0: Most of our waves that we do deal with in our environment are what we call continuous waves. CW, like coming out of your radio transmitter.
1: Right.
0: Human beings are sensitive to pulsed waves, fast on and off, semi-random fractal-based type modulations in pulse form. They use pulse frequency and pulse amplitude. It's a very, very specialized form of modulation resembling some very modern chirp-type radar signals.
1: All right, so it's a true pulse then. It's not just a pulse modulation.
0: It's a true pulse. It's a frequency hopping pulse.
1: Frequency hopping.
0: Yeah, it goes from frequency to frequency to frequency. If you tune it in on a radio receiver, it just sounds like a crack at a particular frequency. Then it goes to another frequency, you got another crack, and it hops around from frequency to frequency. Montauk had about 20 different frequencies they hopped between 420 and 460 megahertz.
1: 420 and 460 again. That's interesting.
0: Yeah.
1: The Russians are using something or

0: Now, they're we call the woodpecker.
1: Well, that's the HF.
0: That's HF, is correct. But, and so it's
1: and
0: not...
1: that's the same, similar type of modulation scheme.
0: Is it?
1: Again, it's a pulse with a chirp inside the pulse.
0: Oh.
1: I've looked at the Russian woodpecker. In fact, we have what we call over-the-horizon radar here, which looks almost identical but much more sophisticated. And when that first appeared on the air, I called the FCC and asked them what it was, and they said it was the American version. It was the American over-the-horizon radar. And I said, oh, you mean like the Russian woodpecker? And he said, yeah, it's our version of the woodpecker.
0: I see. And so you, then you're saying that with the right kind of pulse in the right frequency range...
1: Not the frequency range, how you hop from frequency to frequency. See, remember, you're building essentially a hologram, a holographic type information packet out of delta frequency information and delta amplitude information and delta phase. Of course, phase and frequency is the same. Remember, you're dealing here with very fast deltas. You have to integrate this into essentially a random ordered white noise pattern built very much on fractals.
0: All right. Let's assume then that all of this, which is going to begin to get above some of their heads and perhaps mine as well, all of this would affect a biological entity.
1: It's a very unique type of radio signal.
0: The next question is, how would you make it specific to any particular biological entity, particularly
1: okay,
0: at a distance?
1: That is very interesting itself. See, at the Montauk Project, we use what we call a witness or a signature. A signature is a group of frequencies, an electromagnetic frequency transform, which represents a particular human being like a set of fingerprints. You will proceed a holographic thought with the signature, transmit the thought, and then, you know, follow it with the signature. That signature would identify it as a person's particular thought. All you would have to do is identify the person's signature, and as the signal is being generated, it would be transmitted with that signature. Montauk essentially was what we like to call a mind amplifier.
0: So, yes, okay, I'm beginning to get it. So an individual then is required as part of the, in effect, the transmitted portion.
1: Yeah, the overall signal that was being transmitted was generated by a human being at Montauk.
0: Uh-huh.
1: They had a group of sensors that picked up his holographic thought pattern, processed it through a very large computer system, and then put it into a modified radar transmitter. That's where I came into the picture. So I was the one that was in charge of modifying the radar transmitter.
0: Oh, that's incredible. Oh, I see. All right, so that's how you got into this.
1: Yeah,
0: you were
1: they
0: actually...
1: essentially built a mind amplifier.
0: Yeah, I understand, a mind amplifier.
1: And
0: you...
1: that led to all sorts of things, including mind control, precipitation of objects. You know, there were all sorts of things that were done from this.
0: Well, let's
1: they
0: say...
1: They were able to create an object out of the background ether. Because if a person sitting at the input of this could visualize that object in their artificial reality or virtual reality, this equipment had the capability of making it real. We're talking probably at least 100 million watts continuous, not pulse, power that they had out there. If the thing was modified to what's known as beam use, which had 100 megawatt continuous power.
0: Did it actually create an object, or did it create the vision of an object?
1: It could do either one, depending upon the fidelity of the transform being reproduced through the equipment. Like, you could picture, if your signal coming out of your transmitter was complete enough, it would be theoretically possible to recreate you at the other end. The reason you can't is, one, the receiver doesn't have enough power, then the information channel from the transmitter to the receiver is nowhere near high enough fidelity in the other dimensions and realities required to do it. This is what we tried to do at Montauk, was bring up this fidelity factor of broadcast.
0: What could you get an individual to do? You say you could put an idea in an individual's mind. How much power of suggestion could you accomplish
1: that? Okay, I really don't know, because that's the logistics of the project. And remember, the information was very compartmentalized. Now, legend, this is reports from people who I've spoken to, told me that they can get a person to do almost anything they want. This is the way it was put. That almost the sky was the limit.
0: God, that's incredible. You know,
1: they wanted to program somebody to be an assassin.
0: Preston, is time travel possible?
1: Well, the thing you have to keep in mind is if you go into pure metaphysics, the non-physical mind is a ripple or a transform or a form on the space-time continuum. If you're going to get your way into the non-physical mind, you got to generate a time wave, which is like a warping or a repetitive bending of the time function. Now, if you could get into this, you have the remnants of a time machine. Now, I know when things were being created out of real time, what I mean is when the concentration would be at 3 o'clock in the afternoon and the object would appear early or after that time, they got very excited, shut the project down for a couple of months and sent us all back to school to learn about time. I know they were interested in time manipulation, but of course, who wouldn't be?
0: Yes.
1: Now, being that we're compartmentalized, I have no personal knowledge of how successful the time portal, per se, was. Again, people who had worked with the time portal tell us that it was stable, that it was usable.
0: Meaning you could travel in time,
1: yeah.
0: Meaning physically travel to another time.
1: Okay, now, the newer quantum theories, even those theories appearing in Scientific American, are saying that there are multiple realities where time is different,
0: mm-hmm.
1: and because of the multiple realities, all time does coexist. And it's possible to move from point A to point B in time. And they're saying either it's possible to go into the future, which has a lot to say about is the future predestined or isn't it?
0: Exactly.
1: If you can travel into the future, to me, it means that we're already predestined as to what's going to happen. I believe if you make a time loop from point A to point B, you just predestined between point A and point B.
0: All right. Preston Nichols is my guest. He was involved in the Montauk Project, and apparently there's more going on with it than I thought there was. All right. We're going to take our break here at the bottom of the hour, come back, and we'll get some phone lines open shortly if you have questions. Time travel, mind control, the Montauk Project.

0: 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This program originally aired May 27, 1994. Please do not call.
1: Preston Nichols is my guest. He's a man who was involved in the Montauk Project, and we're finding out what the Montauk Project is all about, and it's more than just its apparent involvement in related weapons systems development that was going on with the Philadelphia experiment, but mind control, apparently, and more. This is a fax that came, and actually it's not, it came to me on America Online, on a computer service, internet, and it was Greg in San Diego. Your guest tonight has remarked that a particular technology had to be reduced to accommodate humans. Could he elaborate on that statement without violating the secrecy agreement with the government? In other words, is there anything at all that you can tell us about the adaptation of the technology to be biologically friendly?
2: Well, let's say first that there are three levels of self. The first two we hear about quite often, which is the radar cross-section, which is how much radar signal does the thing reflect. The second level is absorbing the radar signal. Now, if you've seen a picture or seen a stealth bomber or stealth fighter, you'll know darn well it's a huge pancake, and it's not, it gives a lot of radar cross-section.
1: Yes.
2: So they didn't do a good job there. And I have worked with the absorbing coatings in order to try to cut down reflections inside of component enclosures, and that stuff doesn't work all that well.
1: Composite materials.
2: Yeah, so what this is saying is there's got to be a third level. The third level is electromagnetic bottle. Now, how they made the thing user-friendly in a nutshell, this is alluded to in some of the aircraft publications, the electromagnetic bottle. They found out that when they cut off a human being from the natural background clocks, you know, the Schumann resonance and all this sort of thing, he had a tendency to become disoriented.
1: Now, well, no, I don't know what you mean. What do you mean when you cut him off from normal human clocks?
2: Well, the Earth has a clock. It's commonly called the Schumann resonance, discovered by W.O. Schumann, which every time lightning strikes in the cavity between the upper atmosphere, the ionosphere, and the Earth, this cavity rings. The frequency is around 8 hertz. It slews between 7 hertz and 9 hertz, typically, depending upon the time of day.
1: That's very low.
2: Yeah, very, very low. And this is sort of what clocks our biological functions. Also, this changing of this frequency from night to day is what causes us to wake up, go to sleep. It causes a lymphatic flush of the system.
1: Mm-hmm.
2: It also has a lot to do with the alpha-beta-gamma rhythms in the brain. Now, the other problem, they had to, the original technology created a solid field. They had to somehow focus this field into a shell so that the people were not getting irradiated by this large field. I'm not talking atomic radiation, but essentially electromagnetic radiation. There is a difference.
1: Yes.
2: But either one can be just as dangerous, especially when you're using pulse magnetic fields like they were using to bend space-time to the point where they're just outside of our continuum, so the thing was somewhat invisible, either radar or fully invisible.
1: Hmm. So you could get different levels of stealth depending on
2: how... Yes, you can.
1: Huh.
2: They go from either zero being in our reality or 90 degrees out being in the imaginary reality. At that point, the object is gone.
1: What are they doing at Montauk now?
2: Well, present day, it is a state park. It's listed on all the maps as Department of Parks property.
1: Huh.
2: The state park is annexed on to the Montauk Point State Park. It's known as the Camp Hero Park. Only thing is, the park is closed to the public.
1: Oh.
2: They got a big fence up around it. They got security on the base. They got an electric gate. And there's two power lines going into the park, each capable of multi-megawatts. Now, what's a state park doing with multi-megawatts?
1: Good question.
2: Now, we've also known that there's all sorts of activity. They have what we believe to be a fake program for reclaiming the site and detoxing the site. They talk of removing asbestos.
1: asbestos.
2: Around the facility, there's these elevated pipes that they use to carry hot water, which have asbestos jackets. Even to this day, they haven't taken that off, and that's the easiest thing to get off.
1: Hmm.
2: And probably some of the most dangerous, is as the wind blows, that asbestos is powdering and being blown all over the place. So if they were really removing asbestos, that would have been one of the first things they would have gotten to.
1: Well, what kind of buildings are there?
2: They're demolishing a lot of the old derelict base building. We believe the active area is underground. We've had reports, and I know I've been in the underground, but we've had reports that there's now an 8-level underground, which is huge. Goes out for miles. Of course, some of this could be exaggeration.
1: Is there anything... anything?
2: We know that there's a particle accelerator out at Montauk as well.
1: Uh-huh. Is there anything else at Montauk that would justify that kind of a power to it on the ground, above ground? Is it, in other
2: no,
1: words...
2: No, it's just... It's a bunch of derelict buildings. One building is being used as essentially... The state park police cop lives there. Now, what the hell is he going to use with that kind of power? And secondly, there's a State of New York Parks Commission maintenance garage, motor pool maintenance garage. They have this one garage with these three huge transformers. I've heard anywhere from 1.5 megawatts to 10 megawatts going in. Now, even if they put in 1 megawatt of power, there'd be enough heat created to burn that building down. So, you know, what are they doing with this power going in that building? I say it's going underground.
1: Well, wouldn't it be...
2: Now, also...
1: Well, wait a minute. Wouldn't it be possible, Preston, to literally follow the power lines and find out if and where they go underground?
2: Well, the one power line goes underground at the place where the maintenance garage is.
1: Oh.
2: The second power line goes right to the white building where the cop lives.
1: Oh.
2: And we believe it goes underground from those buildings. Now, what I was also going to mention is there are some cement buildings on top of what we call Radar Hill, where the radar tower is, the computer center is, which is physically part of the underground. And if you put your ears up against the cement walls, you'll hear like machinery running. There are pipes that stick up out of the ground that I've dropped a microphone down. And you'll hear the whine of a turbine and the grinding of some sort of fan. Now, for a derelict station, what is the machinery that we hear running?
1: What do you think?
2: I'm not the only one that hears this. A lot of people have reported this.
1: I understand. What do you think they are doing there?
2: Some sort of something going into the electromagnetics of the planet itself. It's been suggested that the planet is tilting, and that's what they're trying, tilting on the axis, and that's what they're trying to prevent. Who knows? What they're doing is up to a lot of speculation and conjecture. All I can tell you is if you go out there at the right time, you'll pick up a very slow pulse transmission between 420 and 460 megahertz again.
1: Oh.
2: It's still out there. I got recordings of it. And also you'll pick up a very complex data transmission at 173 megahertz, which is in the guard band for Channel 7. That's why they can't watch Channel 7. If you DF these transmissions, it goes right to the old base.
1: Well, isn't that something?
2: Now, the 173 megahertz transmission, it was done by any civilian. The FCC would come and shut them down.
1: In a New York second. That's true. Do you think that that is some sort of remote control, perhaps, or?
2: It is some sort of a data link. What the purpose is, I really don't know, because I have no way of decoding it.
1: Uh-huh.
2: Because I recorded it, wideband recording, video recordings, and handed it to different people, and they tried all the known codes on it, and it doesn't decode. So it's some sort of government secret code, most likely.
1: Is there mind control going on now?
2: There are all sorts of transmissions going on right now which are definitely psychoactive. Whether they're on purpose or accidental, I really don't know. And they seem to have effect on the subliminal level on our consciousness.
1: Tell me, you were saying in effect that what they were doing was amplifying the human mind.
2: Yes.
1: Can that be done with any human being, or are there some humans that lend themselves more toward that?
2: Okay. theoretically, it can be done with any human being, but you want a person who is trained that when he concentrates, his whole fiber, his whole being concentrates on the one thing. That's a specially trained person. Theoretically, any one of us could be trained to do it if we went through the training and we had the capabilities and the qualities, whatever that is.
1: All right.
2: Duncan Cameron is a very unique individual, being able to, he can only concentrate on one thing at a time. He can't concentrate on multiple tasks.
1: Yes.
2: He's so trained to go one thing at a time. See, the human being has to create a virtual reality in his mind, and then the equipment picks out that emanations of that reality. So, of course, the more complete that reality is, the more complete the transform or the metaphysical thought form would be.
1: And so you're saying an individual using this process with that equipment could create anything from a material object to a being or an entity or a monster?
2: Well, we know that they could create objects. When they went to try to create living beings, they had trouble creating living beings because now you need a much higher degree of information fidelity.
1: I'm sure you do.
2: Yes.
1: Any living creature.
2: Being is much more complex with much more detail.
1: Exactly.
2: It's like taking a TV set and trying to put a 1,000-line picture on it. You just can't do it.
1: How far have they come in the fidelity area?
2: I don't know. Since 83, I have no knowledge.
1: What part did Montauk play, or what part do you know that it played, in the Philadelphia experiment? As I recall, Al Bielek said...
2: Well, Montauk is the place where the two sailors came to.
1: Exactly.
2: We're finding that there's quite a few sailors that came from the Eldridge to Montauk and did different things. And the Montauk Project was the other end of the time loop between 43 and 83. They used this totally fixed time loop in between 2 points, actually 3 points, 63 as well. They used this time loop as like a master loop to anchor open-ended loops. That means there's equipment only on one end. Uh-huh. Wherever somebody like Duncan Cameron could picture the time vortex going, if the fidelity was good enough, it would go there. But you'd have to have an anchor to hold it all stable, and that's what they used 43, 63, 83 for.
1: What made Montauk the other end of it? In other words, what focused on Montauk as the other end, or how did that...
2: Well, in metaphysics, we have what we call a witness. What this is, you take a photograph of a person. That photograph carries their signature, aura, whatever you want to call it. That's a witness. We made sure that we had a witness from Montauk to the Eldridge by having some of the equipment on the Eldridge, physically part of the Montauk system. We had people present that were on both projects, and then they used the Earth biorhythm cycle as the final witness effect and guaranteed a lockup of the two projects through space and time. And there's rumors that this may have even ripped open hyperspace enough to allow all the UFOs that have come in recently since 47.
1: Wow.
2: But has made a major rift in space-time between 43 and 83, no question.
1: Another
2: What's
1: person
2: going to come in through that, I don't know.
1: Another person who sent me a fax wanted to know if any of this technology is alien technology.
2: Some of it is rumored to be alien technology. I do believe that this is testing alien concepts, either gathered from downed UFOs or from the legendary alien treaty with the U.S. government, you know, trading people for technology.
1: Do you believe that that is true?
2: I've seen nothing to say yes, and I've seen nothing that says no.
1: That's careful. That's a careful
2: answer. Well, first of all, I'm not going to tell you something I know is false.
1: That's good. I'm glad.
2: All I'll tell you is I don't know.
1: All right.
2: I'll tell you what I do know about it.
1: All right. Again, let's go into the basic technology that's
2: right.
1: Allowing all of this. And in some detail, in other words, if I wanted to set up something that would bend space and time, or that I could begin to focus waves to affect biological entities, what kind of technology would I use? How would I put it together?
2: Well, if you did it the way the government did it, their benchmark was, let's kill flies with a sledgehammer. lots and lots of power. They had a final amplifier in their transmitter, which had an input of at least 200 million watts of power, wasted half of that in heat, heated the Atlantic Ocean with it, and put out 100 million watts. That means to do anything, you would have to build maybe one-hundredth of that. It means you'd have to build a megawatt transmitter and then pulse the thing, frequency hop it and pulse it. Then you would have to somehow correlate this to represent a fractal-based frequency time transform.
1: All right, that gets a little complicated. Let me give you an analogy, and you tell me if this is a good analogy.
2: Go ahead.
1: It's possible. It certainly is possible, because it was done, to send a signal across the Atlantic Ocean with a spark gap transmitter.
2: True.
1: It could be done, but it takes massive, massive amounts of power that is very wasteful.
2: Which they didn't have in those days. They were transmitting some other form of electromagnetics. You consider the coherer they used at the other end need millivolts of signals. And if you transmit a kilowatt across the Atlantic Ocean, you get maybe 10 microvolts tops. How the hell did that coherer trigger? You tell me.
1: Well, my point was, you could send a spark signal across the Atlantic. It was done, but it required a very great deal of power. You can do it today.
2: There wasn't that much power.
1: Well, compared to the power that you, for example, with a modern a single sideband narrowband transmitter, mm-hmm. you could do it today with far less power.
2: You can do about 10 watts.
1: Yeah, that's exactly right. So that seems like a good analogy to the beginning of the Philadelphia experiment versus the refinements that occurred at Montauk.
2: But still at Montauk, they used tremendous amounts of power. Because they were trying to bend the space-time continuum, and it takes tremendous amounts of power. Any quantum physicist will tell you that. It takes something like 5 and 10,000 ampere per meter magnetic field.
1: Yes, but the original Philadelphia experiment was, as you said, kind of a blunderbuss compared to
2: yes.
1: what could be done today.
2: Well, the Montauk project was much more finesse. That's why Montauk project controlled the vortex. They didn't control it from Philadelphia. They controlled it from Montauk.
1: Uh-huh.
2: Philadelphia was just another power source. That's all it was. It was an open-ended power source. They had no finesse. All they did was just generate tons of power, put it out in the ether, and by God, something happened.
1: What did you actually do? What did you work on?
2: I was started out as a technician, graduated up to an engineer. My responsibility was to modify the old SAGE radar transmitter. I was the fellow that set up the pulse modulation schemes, the synchrodyne modulation schemes, and set up the frequency hopping. I had to work on the COHO to synthesize local oscillators that were used in the transmitter.
1: What did they tell you you were working on?
2: They told me that we were working on equipment to interface human beings to technology, the mind of man, the technology, which was very interesting to me.
1: I should say. But you were actually working on the pulsing of the signal that would carry a transmission, not so much, that is, to affect other human beings, right?
2: I didn't realize this until later on in the project. This is what they were really doing. At that time, I was so involved in it, I couldn't see myself getting out of it easily.
1: Well, it seems to me that's a very, very dangerous technology. Very dangerous.
2: It's very dangerous, yes. I agree with you.
1: That's why
2: we all decided towards the end of the project to crash it.
1: You did. That's what I was going to ask you.
2: That's why the monster was created, to crash the project. Because Duncan especially was saying things that the rest of us didn't dare say. Duncan found God, got excised, we don't know what happened, but all of a sudden he calls a meeting and says, hey, this thing is going totally into the lower world and the lower domains. It's getting very evil. Of course, we all knew this, but we didn't have the guts to say it. And we all agreed, yes, yes, yes. What do we do? Well, we got to bring this thing down. How do we do it? Well, let's create this big, hungry, nasty monster that will scare them into crashing it.
1: Fascinating. And it worked?
2: Yes, it worked very well. All it did was drive them underground, just shut them down for a while. They're still doing it. Exactly what they're doing, we don't know. We're still researching that.
1: All right, Preston, hang in there. You've got a bit of a rest here at the top of the hour, and we'll be back to you.
2: Okay.
1: Preston Nichols is my guest. The Montauk Project, kind of a follow-up on the Philadelphia experiment, is the topic. And I promise we will get the telephone lines open into the next hour. I promise we will.

0: on the Kingdom of Nye. This is a special replay of Coast to Coast AM with Art Bell. Tonight's program is a rebroadcast from May 27th, 1994. Please do not call.
1: Raging away on a Saturday morning. Good morning, everybody. Those of you just joining us at this hour, my guest is Preston Nichols, and he worked on the Montauk Project. Preston now is semi-retired and lives in East Islip, New York. And he's been telling us about the Montauk Project. Incredible things. Travel through time, space possibly, I guess both. Mind control, mind amplifiers, thought amplifiers, that's what we're talking about. Now, back to Preston Nichols and the Montauk Project. Preston, are you there?
2: Yep.
1: Good. I've got a number of questions for you, Preston, faxed in, and then we'll get to the telephones. Art, I would like to ask Preston whether there is a possibility that the occurrences at Amityville, New York, could somehow be related to the Montauk Project. I got this thought while reading his book, Montauk Revisited. That's your book?
2: Yep. You mean the Amityville Horror
1: stuff? That's right.
2: I don't know. I was involved as a parapsychology researcher years ago, and we really couldn't tie much of anything to that house. That's the only statement I'll make on it.
1: You were there?
2: Mm-hmm.
1: You were at Amityville.
2: About 10 miles west of here.
1: What? Very briefly, let's take a sidetrack, because that's fascinating. What did you find at Amityville? I've seen the movie. I don't know how much relationship that has to what really happened.
2: Well, we checked the heat, we checked the heat differentials, we checked the static charges, we checked them for magnetic anomalies. We didn't find anything. We didn't find anything to back up the bugs. We didn't find anything to back up the bleeding walls. I myself feel that this is something that maybe there was a genuine haunting, but the fellow that wrote the book just blew the thing way out of proportion.
1: All right.
2: Because we couldn't find anything to back it up. I was involved in a team of parapsychologists that was called in to investigate it.
1: All right.
2: There was even rumors of an Indian burial ground under the house. Who knows what really happened there? I don't know.
1: All right. Dear Art, I wonder if you would ask your guest if the Super Collider was in any way planned to be used with the project he was working on, Montauk.
2: No, because the Super Collider came afterwards. Although we have been getting a lot of information lately that they are using particle accelerators as particle beam weapons, of course, a particle beam power source, or a particle beam amplifier. This is where they use particles going to the velocity of light doing the mass-energy conversion based upon E equals MC squared. I will tell the public that the physicists have reached the speed of light with particles and that they today are using this as a power source or a power amplifier. Imagine a power amplifier that can tap the power of a nuclear bomb, literally. This may be where they got all the power to bend space and time at Montauk. We know there was a particle accelerator, and I believe it's active today because once myself and other people walking over, it got a dose of some sort of radiation.
1: Well, I know this.
2: Such a radiation sickness for a while.
1: Preston, I know this, that they have considered using nuclear explosions or controlled explosions in satellites to focus beams.
2: To focus a laser.
1: Yeah.
2: Yeah. I've read the same thing. That's supposedly a Star Wars weapon.
1: Exactly.
2: But we really don't need that. All we got to do is accelerate particles to C. They do it by starting out with a large accelerator, dumping into a smaller one, and each time you go to a smaller and smaller one, the velocity just goes up. Remember, as you bring the particles closer in a circle, what happens? The momentum makes them go faster and faster. And at some point, you're going to reach C, the speed of light. And magical things happen when you reach the speed of light.
1: Well, what about surpassing it? Is it possible?
2: Not in this dimension.
1: So that, in effect,
2: 100% correct. You cannot surpass the speed of light within our reference frame. If you're going to surpass the speed of light, you got to do it in another reference frame relative to ours. And I'm saying I believe it's possible to go past it, but not in our reality as we know it. You got to warp into another reality to go past the speed of light. relative to us here.
1: All right. Listen, this comes from St. Louis, Missouri. Please ask Mr. Nichols if there's a way that anybody can render himself or herself impervious to mind control by any outside force or protection.
2: Well, what you have to do is you have to consider the level of consciousness and awareness this thing is operating at, and you just got to raise your level of awareness above that. The mind, if it's aware of what's going on, the mind can automatically protect against this. That's part of why I'm putting this information out, to let people know what's going on, so they got an idea of how to protect themselves on a subconscious level.
1: You're saying then, in effect, you can protect yourself with your own will.
2: Right.
1: All right, I've got it, I think.
2: This is a message of the New Age, essentially.
1: So the New Age is mixed in with all of this.
2: Oh, yes. Very definitely.
1: All right.
2: This is the application of New Age metaphysical principles to technology. This is what we're talking of.
1: All right, let us go to the telephones and see what's out there. For Preston Nichols on the wildcard line, you're on the air. Hi, where are you calling from, please?
3: I'm calling from Bourbon, Missouri.
1: All right, you're on the air with Preston Nichols. Go ahead.
3: Anyway, I wonder if you ever heard of a guy named Edward Teller.
2: Yeah.
3: Okay. Have you ever read his book on the astrometrical universe?
2: Mm-hmm.
3: Okay, and in there you realize that he talks about the unlimited power that is available through the antimatter.
2: Mm-hmm.
3: And this is a man who's very credible because mm-hmm. he invented the, was largely responsible for the invention of the atomic bomb.
2: And he's also a rocket scientist.
3: That's absolutely correct. But we also know, you and I know anyway, and I don't know how many other people know, but he was also instrumental in some of the accelerators where they actually created antimatter.
2: Mm-hmm. Very true.
3: And when you have antimatter meet real matter, you have 100% conversion of energy.
1: Right. That's not good.
3: Well,
2: if you can tap it, that can be quite useful.
3: But it can be quite useful. And the fact of the matter is that you have an unlimited power source.
2: Mm-hmm. Very true.
3: When you consider the basic equation of E is equal to MC squared.
2: Yeah, we just heard that a minute ago.
3: That's right. You have a tremendous amount of power that is available.
2: Consider the power of one neutron, sir, accelerated to the speed of light.
3: That's right. And when you have that much power.
2: Something like a megawatt.
3: That's right. And when you have that much power, you could consider what 1 ounce of real matter versus 1 ounce of antimatter could do. And somewhere in our future, this is our new power source.
2: Well, I think in certain sectors, this is our power source today.
1: You think it's already being utilized?
2: Oh, yeah. I've seen evidence of it.
1: God, you know, they talk about the danger of a nuclear plant going south and a meltdown, but
2: one of these accelerators goes south.
1: Well, that was my question, Preston. if one of these were to go south, it seems to me the planet would sort of blink out.
2: It might. We've often been, you know, friends of mine and myself, the nuclear physicists, have often been joking. Well, someday we'll say, gee, there used to be nice land out at Montauk. The particle accelerator went south, and now there's a black hole there.
1: Yeah, exactly.
2: Well, the thing is, most of these accelerators, from what I understand, I'm not a nuclear physicist, but I know three of them. They tell me that they use neutrons. I think we're all well aware of neutron radiation.
1: Yes.
2: And a nuclear medicine doctor that checked me out said that most likely I got hit with neutron radiation. Probably what happened as I was walking over the accelerator. Yes, they allow you to walk over the damn thing. They must have had a burp in the path, and it made a burst of neutron radiation. We all got it.
1: I see.
2: We all had itchy sores and sickness and felt disoriented for a couple of days afterwards. There aren't these nice guys that they don't shut off the area where the accelerator is. They let you walk around that.
1: All right, on the wild card line, you're on the air with Preston Nichols. Good evening.
4: Oh, good evening, Art. Yes, sir. I had a question for your guest. Before the last commercial break, he spoke briefly about him and some of his colleagues turning against this project because things were getting, he said, evil. If you could, have him expand on that and tell us a little bit more about exactly what he meant by the evil nature the project was taking.
1: All right, where are you, please? All right, where are you?
4: Oh, I'm in St. Louis, Missouri.
1: St. Louis, all right. Expand on the evil part of your statement, if you would.
2: Well, I feel the whole mind control aspect of the thing is evil. Man is meant to have a free mind, not to be dominated. Also, they were working in maneuvering and manipulating time so certain people would have power that probably shouldn't have power, or the power group would get more power and they get more oppressive and, you know, the whole nine yards of this.
1: Well,
2: and
1: I guess
2: also,
1: you remember the old expression, once they've seen something or another, Perry, how are you going to keep them down on the farm? Once they've experimented with mind control or imagine or know they can control minds, how are you ever going to stop them?
2: The only way I can see you stopping them is get the population aware enough that it just doesn't work.
1: Is there any way that a person could know that their mind is being controlled?
2: I guess if you start doing things out of character, that would be a good sign of it. Also, if you had the monitoring equipment, if you knew what to listen for, if you're educated in a radio like you and I are, you could probably pick this up on a radio and notice the very sharp, edgy tones that would appear on your radio.
1: Hmm.
2: I can tune in and listen and hear the stuff.
1: All right, back to the telephone lines, and let's see what questions everybody has. On the toll-free line, you're on the air with Preston Nichols. Hello.
5: Hello, Art. This is Leonard from Albany, Oregon, and I've been listening to you and your guest, and the one thing you said just before the news we were talking about all the bad things going on around the country, you know, the shootings and the mindless crimes and that kind of thing. But what I'm wondering about is actually changing the mind of people so that they might vote in a certain way, you know, like... And I've wondered about that sometimes when the polls, you know, say so-and-so is way ahead and here comes a competitor charging out of the woodwork, you know, with no apparent change in his campaign tactics, and all of a sudden, and I know there's, you know, the surveys, even the most scientific ones, have a margin of error, but sometimes it just almost looks like it's unexplainable, and I'm wondering if they're already doing something like that, if that
2: it
5: might
2: could
5: be an explanation
2: be.
5: For it.
1: All right. It is a good question. Preston, do you think, something that specific, trying to get somebody to vote or act in a certain way, it certainly is possible from what
2: you've been telling us,
1: right?
2: It's possible. And what he's saying might be correct. I really don't know. I don't know where they're using this stuff tonight.
1: Wildcard Line, you're on the air with Preston Nichols. Hello.
6: Yes, my name is Charlie. I've had two quick questions for you, sir. The first thing is on time travel. Einstein was asked a question on time travel once, and he brought up a very interesting situation, saying that if you were to travel back in time and prevent yourself from being born, you would create an absurdity because you already exist. And since absurdities don't exist in science, doesn't that mean that that time travel as far as going backwards is impossible?
2: Not impossible. It's just you become part of history.
6: Mm-hmm.
2: And you really can't affect history because you become part of it.
6: Wouldn't it mean that there would have to be almost two different... Is it possible that there might be two realities, parallel realities?
2: This is what's being suggested by quantum physicists today and a lot of other people. Parallel realities is what comes out of the whole metaphysical thing as well.
6: So let me understand this. There could be a reality which is just as valid, that I, Charlie, am actually, say, a host of a radio show, and say Art Bell is actually a liberal calling in. That could actually be a reality in another parallel existence.
2: There are some people that say what you think up in your mind is a parallel reality.
6: That's very interesting. One last point. Now, I had been in a debate with a fellow think he was a Christian or something. Anyway, he was under the impression that the Earth was very young, about 6,000 years old. clear this up. I mean, you're a scientist.
2: I don't know where he got that from.
6: Clear this up. Explain to the audience, because there's a lot of people out there who don't have any scientific knowledge. Could you quickly, I know this is a little bit off the subject, but could you quickly explain to people out in the audience who are listening why it's unlikely that the Earth is that young?
1: All right,
2: because
1: thanks, John.
2: There are many rocks that have been dated to be millions, billions of years old.
1: Well, that's a good answer, short, sweet answer, but you would say it is impossible the Earth would be that young.
2: That's what I would say, because, you know, the whole dating system in the sedimentary system that we have goes way beyond that age, way beyond.
1: All right. On the first-time caller line, you're on the air with Preston Nichols. Hello.
7: Yes, I have two questions. One of them, I was interested in Al Bielek talked about age regression, and I was interested if interested if Preston Nichols knew exactly how to pull this off.
1: All right. Where are you, sir?
7: St. Louis, Missouri. And I have one more question.
1: All right.
7: Quick question. I have a book called Mind Machines You Can Build by G. Harry Stein, and in the book, it's a little diagram on an instrument he called a wishing machine.
2: A what machine?
7: A wishing machine.
2: Wishing?
7: Yes, it uses the device. He says that it was, I guess, originally built back in the 40s, and he says it uses an audio amplifier, a couple of copper plates, an antenna, a 6-volt battery, and, you know, a couple other little simple things like that. And he said that you would use a pitcher, and you would put it in between the two copper plates.
2: This sounds like a radionics device.
7: Maybe so. Like I say, the name of the book is Mind Machines You Can Build.
2: Right.
7: But with this device, they said at long distances, they could, a 20-acre cornfield that was infested with bugs or whatever, that they would have a 90% kill rate just by consciously focusing on the picture.
2: Yeah, this is typical radionics. Yeah.
1: All right, thank you.
2: All right, to answer the man's first question.
1: Age regression.
2: Age, not age, age. A-G-E
1: right.
2: Is what we're talking of.
1: Right.
2: I'm not going to say this is impossible, because we have theories today which are stating that there's an energy lattice, a energetic replication of the DNA of the human being, which is magnetically coupled into the genome, into the DNA, and that there are many levels of DNA, and aging is essentially the loss of control of the differentiation of the DNA from the quantum electromagnetic pattern that we're calling a lattice. If you can somehow restore this control, theoretically you could grow back to whatever portion of the DNA you would activate. Now, Al speaks of being age regressed back to a one-year-old baby.
1: Mm-hmm.
2: I don't know whether or not the DNA is still there for that. If it is, I don't think it's impossible to do. Now, also, I run into one other person that the only thing that explains what's happened to him, and he's being truthful, I feel, is some sort of age regression. Now, I have not heard reports from other sources on this. See, when I hear a report like this, I consider where it's coming from, and I like to get maybe 5 or 6 reports saying, yes, age regression has happened. I haven't had it. I've only had Al Bielek himself, one other source which I don't consider at all credible, and now the one we've run into very recently. So again, I'm not going to say it's impossible, but also I think it's a quite fantastic story that I wish was true. I'd like to have it myself.
1: Yeah, you betcha. Look, if it is possible to travel in time.
2: And I don't know how to do age regression.
1: I was going to ask you, Preston, if it's possible to travel in time, and I went back to, say, 1950, my chronological age at the end of the travel would still be what it is at just roughly the moment I left, wouldn't
2: it? Yes, exactly. This is why I think if you're going to do age regression, you got to do something through the DNA.
1: Through the DNA.
2: You've got to somehow change the differentiation to go back to the genome that you were replicating when you were like 20 years old, let's say.
1: Well, that would be
2: of course, the body would grow young.
1: That would be a very delicate genetic manipulation indeed, wouldn't it?
2: It may be electromagnetic.
1: Electromagnetic.
2: Because it's being suggested by a lot of learned geneticists, that Dr. Glenn Ryan has shown a lot of research that subtle or quantum electromagnetic waves do affect the way the double helix is wrapped up in
1: spiral. All right, Preston, hold it right there. We'll be back after the bottom of the hour break.
2: Good for it.
1: Preston Nichols is my guest.

0: From the Kingdom of Nye, this is a special replay of Coast to Coast AM with Art Bell. Tonight's program is a rebroadcast from May 27th, 1994. Please do not call.
1: Tell me, have you ever done anything and a moment later said, why'd I do that? Mind control? Or just a bit of... Just a bit of aberrant human behavior because of random firing of synapses. Well, who knows? Might have been, might be possible. Anyway, we're talking to Preston Nichols. He's written about the Montauk Project, talking about the Montauk Project this morning, and much more. If you have a question, pick up the telephone. Here's a fax from Dennis in Missoula, Montana. Art, please, in all seriousness, ask your guest if he knows anything about the nine rulers of the White Lodge. Sounds strange to me.
2: Sounds to me, too.
1: Not, you haven't heard of the nine rulers of the White Lodge?
2: No, that's a new one on me. I've heard of the Order of 12 and that sort of thing.
1: But not the nine. All right. No. Well, that disposes of that quickly. On the toll-free line, you're on the air with Preston Nichols. Hello.
3: Yes, hi, Art.
1: Hello, sir.
3: Yes, I'm from Long Island originally, and I just recently moved about a year and a half ago.
1: Where are you now?
3: I'm in Youngstown, Ohio.
1: Okay.
3: And... Now, I'm 28 years old, and I'm intelligent. I know for a fact that I've got a 138 IQ, borderline genius. Yet at the same time, I've always wondered why I was never in tune with what was going on politically. I never could quite understand the political process.
2: You're not the only one.
3: Yeah. No, I'm from Suffolk County. I'm from Huntington.
2: Mm-hmm.
3: And I moved in, it was July of 91, rather. July of 91, I moved from Suffolk County, I moved into

0: I mean, I was completely blind. Completely blind when I was in Suffolk County.
1: There's a lot going on.
0: Uh-huh.
1: In fact, we'll fit this.
0: Art
1: was talking about the people just all of a sudden shooting.
0: It confounds me how I was so blind until I moved out of Suffolk County, until I moved off of Long Island, really. Now I'm just
1: going here, you're sitting right in the midst of dissemination.
0: Exactly. It just sounds so fantastic. In Art, I can tell by your voice, by, you know, the entire conversation you've been having, it just sounds so fantastic. But it makes sense. I don't know.
2: Well, all right, thank you.
1: It's based in real science, sir.
2: Yeah, I have learned long ago not to stick up my nose at what appears to be fantastic because I've been surprised too many times. And I'm sure of this, Preston, that we as human beings, our government, whoever, the powers that be, would have great interest in mind control, and if they're not working on it, I think that would be more fantastic than believing that they are working on
1: right.
2: it. I mean, it's that simple.
1: Well, I'd like to say at this point that if someone comes and asks me how much the legend is true, I would tell them the Philadelphia experiment is true, the mind control aspiration, the mind control part of the project is probably 90-odd% correct. I'm just not sure exactly how well the time tunnel worked. That would be my asset, you know, my assessment of how successful they were.
2: All right, so
1: I thoroughly believe the mind control worked, and it's thoroughly possible. The only thing is they could not at that time work on mass populations. Using the particle beam system that interacts with the brain directly, you don't need a signature anymore.
2: So,
1: using the particle beam system.
2: So you're saying that mass mind control is not necessarily possible?
1: Today it is.
2: Today it is.
1: Today it is because...
2: Oh, great.
1: See, before you used to go in with a signature to the non-physical mind. Today they're using a particle beam to modulate the particle interchange between the synaptic interchanges in the brain to either read patterns or to modulate patterns on the brain.
2: Oh, boy. So you're saying they could be sending out signals that are actually controlling the masses.
1: Mm-hmm. Synapses.
2: Wow. Wonderful.
1: Well, you have to consider, what is the synaptic interchange? It's essentially ionic, and what is
2: yes.
1: ionic?
2: Yes,
1: ionic
2: no, that's particle? It's true. No, it's absolutely true.
1: If you can create interference from one particle to another particle,
2: I've
1: you can
2: got
1: modulate.
2: You. All right, I've got a caller. On the wild card line, you're on the air with Preston Nichols. Hello.
3: Oh, hello, Art.
2: Hi.
3: This is Lance in Seattle, KBI.
2: Okay.
3: That mind control device that he's talking about is manufactured here. It's in a suitcase. It's like a small suitcase, and it says on the side of it, for animal control use only. And when it's used for people control, you can call the FCC and file a complaint, and they know all about it. It's nothing new.
2: Well, it sure is new to me. What is it?
3: I've been around since about 80.
2: What is it? What is it, sir?
3: Well, it just focuses on a specific part of the brain, and then your mind starts to look in that area, and you can see things in your own mind and hear things. It sounds like you're in a room full of people, and there's nobody around, or you can see eyes blinking in front of you and all kind of things. It's all in your own mind. It's not outside your mind like a hologram. But it does exist, and it doesn't take anything except call the FCC to find out.
2: Well, I've never seen one. I've never heard of one.
3: Well, just thought I'd add it to your program, sir.
2: All right, thank you. I've never... Have you heard of such thing?
1: I've heard rumors of it. I've heard rumors that this has been developed for years. See, what they're working there, that's mood control more than anything, I think.
2: I know, Preston, that there's been a lot of research done on the effect of low frequencies on human beings.
1: Exactly.
2: Is that what he's talking about?
1: Well, what he's saying is it can transmit the effect of a whole room full of people, the eyes, the head of you. All this might be doing is fragmenting your own memories, working directly, physically into the brain. And this could be done with some sort of VLF, ELF-type device.
2: All right. What about the transmissions made by the middle part of our country? Very powerful ELF transmissions to our submarines.
1: Yeah, I forget what that's called. I know what you're talking of.
2: I was just wondering if you think that kind of level of low-frequency transmission

0: could affect biological entities that are close to the source.
1: That appears to be mostly sinusoidal teletype-type modulation.
0: Right.
1: It's not direct on and off.
0: So without the pulsing, you don't think there'd be a lot of effect?
1: No.
0: All right.
1: Remember, the mind itself, the brain will automatically even out a change in level. You got to change the level so fast that the DC restoration in the neurological system doesn't work.
0: Can't deal with it. All right, on the wild card line, you're on the air with Preston Nichols. Good morning.
2: Okay, talk about time travel, right?
1: Yep.
2: Do you
1: okay.
2: think time travel like happens in your psychic ability, your dreams?
1: Yeah, some people believe that.
2: Okay, now how can they apply this to technology and science and stuff?
1: Essentially, by taking what a person could dream or generating a virtual reality and transmitting it through a very powerful transmitter and bringing it into our physical reality.
0: All right, sir, thank you. That's exactly how it was done. In other words, the human brain does generate a signal. It is a very weak signal normally, isn't that?
1: Well, it's actually a virtual state signal.
0: It's what? Reduce that so I can understand it.
1: Well, you know, when you do a complex calculation, the figure phase angle, you get sine, cosine function, real
0: yes.
1: world imaginary function.
0: Yes.
1: The human emanations are based upon the imaginary functions, not the real. But you're 100% right. The real world emanations from a human being are very weak, but the imaginary world emanations are very strong. This is why you need typically vacuum potential to detect this stuff.
0: Hmm. On the wild card line, you're on the air with Preston Nichols. Hello.
3: Hello, Mr. Nichols. How are you doing?
1: Okay.
3: Art, I tell you what, you know, I wouldn't have bought this for a second if there wasn't something really weird going on in the world today. But my question is, and Linda Thompson talked about the holograph, and you were talking about cracking into the underworld. Could this be described as hell?
1: Hell is whatever you make it.
3: Well, I'm talking about, you know, the biblical aspects of what you're describing in the underworld. And have you ever seen any alien beings?
0: All right. Preston, have you?
1: Yes, I've seen some alien beings.
0: You have?
1: Who or what they are beats the hell out of me.
0: What have you seen, exactly? And how and where?
1: At Montauk, they had a little creature that looked all the world like the little grays as described by Whitley Strieber.
0: Oh?
1: About 4 foot tall, and they stunk to high heaven.
0: Stunk?
1: And then we had a thing that resembled a cross between a lizard and a human being. What it was, I really don't know.
0: I have heard that description before, too, kind of reptilian.
1: Yeah. The closest thing, there was an old Star Trek episode where Captain Jerk fought something called a Gorn that sort of looked like what I saw at Montauk. Now, I will say, I don't drink, I don't use drugs, I don't do any of that stuff. I also don't hallucinate. They were.
0: Have you ever been under the care of a psychiatrist?
1: Nope.
0: No? All right, I just had to add that one in there. So in other words,
1: that's a valid question.
0: Well, I mean, some of this you've got to admit, Preston, it's wild stuff.
1: I know it's wild stuff. But this is why I doubted my own sanity at times, myself.
0: On
1: the conclusion that's not me, that I was seeing this crud real. Also, a lot of the other people at Montauk saw the same thing and described exactly the same.
0: How many other people have corroborated what you're saying, or even parts, substantial parts of what you're saying?
1: Oh, about 30-odd people.
0: 30-odd people. Yeah. All right. On the toll-free line, you're on the air with Preston Nichols. Hello.
4: Yeah, hi, Art. This is Sean calling from Last Best Place.
0: Hi, Sean.
4: Hi, Mr. Nichols. With the very low frequency, could we manipulate the weather to use the weather as a pattern for weapons against other countries, such as lightning?
1: This is called weather war.
4: Weather war, yeah. I read about it in a book called The Third Millennium.
1: Mm-hmm.
4: Are you familiar with that book?
1: I think it is correct.
4: Okay, that's all I wanted to know.
0: All right, thank you. So you think the weather is being manipulated, Preston?
1: By somebody.
0: Do you think we're doing it, or do you think the Russians are doing it, or are we both doing it and getting it all screwed up?
1: Who knows? I don't know. So somebody is manipulating the weather, because I have picked up the signals. All you got to do is tune your HF receiver, and you'll discover increases in what appears to be the background noise over as little as 300 kilohertz bandwidth, band spread.
0: And that's some sort of spread spectrum?
1: Yeah, that's some sort of spread spectrum. And
0: wow.
1: If you take that signal and analyze it either amplitude versus time or frequency versus time, you'll get patterns that will appear in the noise.
0: I see. All right.
1: And that's not natural.
0: Not natural. No, it is not natural. You're right about that.
1: And it goes up about 30 to 40 dB.
0: I've actually heard it myself.
1: Yeah, I hear it all the time. And I've been looking, what the hell have we got here?
0: Yep.
1: This may be involved in the weather control. Because this seems to precede weather fronts. Also, this same kind of signal precedes hurricanes that are brought right up to a particular area. You notice how the hurricanes are now taking nice straight paths?
0: Absolutely.
1: That's not normal for a hurricane. A hurricane is a centrifugal thing, and as the wall builds and depletes, it should spin and move and gyrate all over the map. No, they're going very straight at this point.
0: Wildcard line, you're on the air with Preston Nichols. Hello.
5: Yeah, Art. I'm curious. These kind of projects have to involve great deals of money.
0: No doubt about it.
1: And no doubt, yes.
5: And they say to solve all mysteries, you follow the money trail.
0: True.
5: Isn't anybody checking what's going on? I mean, if Area 51 exists, there's got to be billions going into that. And if he's talking, there's got to be billions going into this. Is anybody keeping track of the money? Are the senators aware of this?
0: All right. Hold on a sec. That's a good question. All I can tell you is this. I don't know about what Preston's saying, but I can tell you darn well Area 51 does exist. Billions do go into it. And that's a fact. And so, Preston, what about the money angle in Montauk?
1: Well, we had an interest from the office of Senator Barry Goldwater, quite a few in the middle 80s. And I was told that they could not trace any congressional appropriations for the Montauk project. Now, I was handed a list of companies here on Long Island that all either reorganized or out of business today.
0: Uh-huh.
1: The interesting thing to note is right after this happened, about 6 months to a year later, they started what they call core audits. They said they were looking for the $250 toilet seat. Why would they go ask the worker on the floor, what are you working on? The only reason they'd ask the worker on the floor, what are you working on, is they're looking for hidden projects. Montauk was a hidden project. There's rumors that the Montauk project was financed by gold smuggled from the Nazis. We really don't know. This is something that Al Bielek has suggested.
0: All right. Preston, hold on a moment. We'll be right back to you. My guest is Preston Nichols. He's talking about the Montauk Project. All right. Back now to Preston Nichols. Preston?
1: Yeah.
0: You know, there are a lot of people listening or who would fax me or write to me or you and would say you're crazy as a loon. What would you say to them? How would you defend that? Now, technically, you have a lot of details, and I am impressed by that, but some of it is quite admittedly pretty fantastic stuff.
1: It's very fantastic stuff. The first thing I would mention is people used to say to me they remembered me from the Montauk base. I didn't remember them until I broke the memory blocks I had. This stuff is highly possible. We have a lot of witnesses. I think we have to look at, can 1,000 Frenchmen be wrong? We have no real-world documentation, evidence, proof. The only proof we have is that they're doing something strange, even to this day. And we were talking of 420 to 460 megahertz broadcast.
0: That's right.
1: And we're still finding emanations in the same frequency range to this day. I first got excited thinking I was picking up the signal out of time. From the 70s and the 80s, when I came to realize, no, this is generated today. If they're doing something like this today, fitting the specs, sending out a very strong ELF signal that I picked up on coils as pulses without a carrier, and the carrier If they're still sending out, that means the equipment I'm describing is there to this day producing signal, and it probably was there in the 70s and the 80s, and they probably were playing back then.
0: Well, it also raises an awful lot of questions.
1: Yes, it does.
0: For example, not just the shootings, the mindless headshaker shootings that are going on, but society's behavior in general
1: is strange.
0: Is very strange indeed, and
1: yes,
0: is deteriorating, in my view, in the view of most others who stand back and view it. Things are out of control. People, the state of civilization is less. People's tempers are short. And when it's the worst case, they're picking up guns and shooting each other.
1: Well, how would you react if you had a hammer pounding on your head continuously?
0: You'd eventually get irritated and do something awful.
1: Right. You got to think of all this stuff that they're sending out into the ethers, purposefully or accidentally, is like someone sitting tapping on your head with a hammer.
0: Well, it's true. It is true. It does.
1: Yeah. That's how they get 90-odd% efficiency.
0: You're absolutely right about that.
1: Well, you're fine. I do know radio and electronics.
0: Yes, you obviously do. And I guess you could easily be right about the pulsed aspect of it.
1: Well, the neurological system operates on a pseudo-random ordered pulse function. You read any book on brain activity, that's the first thing they say. If you take the neurological signal out of a nerve, put it into an audio amplifier, it sounds like static.
0: Well, it has been a pleasure, Preston. I know you're on the East Coast in New York, and so it's...
1: I'm watching the sunrise right now.
0: Yeah, there you are. All right, Preston, a pleasure. Thank you.
1: Okay, and the pleasure's been mine, sir.
0: Take care.
1: Okay.
0: Bye-bye. Preston Nichols and the Montauk Project. And we're going to do a couple of hours of live open talk radio coming up next. There's a lot going on in the world. We need a little talk time this morning. The Korean situation is, as I knew it would, deteriorating. The North Koreans are not allowing the inspectors to look at the fuel rods. It has suddenly become a very grave situation, as I'm sorry to say I knew it would. We'll be back to talk about that and more in a moment.

0: 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This program originally aired May 27, 1994. Please do not call.
1: Hello, everybody. I'm Art Bell. We're going to do a period of open line talk radio. I'm just going to throw a few fast things at you. We're going back to the telephone lines. A massive explosion, as you know, at an Ohio chemical plant. People there are missing. Thousands evacuated. The blast fell about 10 miles away. Cause unknown. Another shooting, mindless, in Albuquerque. Three people, I've heard now, dead in Albuquerque. Some kind of mindless shooting like the one yesterday in Florida. And the beat goes on. And the band plays on. And is it mind control? I don't know. But I think that I know this. It was not always so. Oh, there have always been incidents. But this number of them? Well, yes, we have a mass media reporting on them now. But we still had newspapers. We've had newspapers for a long time, and I think it can be pretty well documented. We've not had these kinds of numbers of mass mindless killings in the past. Something's going on. Korea. This is a really serious problem. I can't tell you how serious. The Clinton administration has been putting it off. They've been grasping at every straw to try to encourage, cajole, even bribe the Koreans, the North Koreans, into not doing what they're obviously doing. The latest news, NBC reporting that international inspectors were in fact not allowed to look at the critical fuel rods that have just been removed from a reactor to determine whether the Koreans have or have not been diverting fuel for the making of bombs. Obviously, they are. Everything's now back up in the air. The administration's conciliatory words about Korea, meaningless. And what they're going to do now, well, the administration is describing it as a very grave situation. And something's going to have to happen. So the whole Korean thing is right back up in the air again. Anybody's guess is as good as anybody else's. The administration's point man on Haiti said of the rulers in Haiti yesterday, quote, "They've broken their word and cannot be trusted," end quote. The U.S. now seems ready to send at least advisors into the Dominican Republic. Vice President Gore was talking about it yesterday, to try to help seal the border. It was a very interesting discussion the vice president had. He said, well, you know, the military of a sovereign nation have got to be the ones sealing the border. But, he said, substantial help can be provided. Now, he means American troops. He means UN trucks, helicopters, and communications equipment to be sent down to the Dominican Republic. SEAL teams are already on the way. Critics in Congress say the sanctions are a joke and they want military action soon. First time callers call area 702-727-1222. Well, let me rephrase that. I don't often, I don't frequently bleep myself, but let me rephrase what I just wanted to tell you. The administration is now admitting that there were two, not one, but two helicopters involved in going to the golf course. The deeper this gets, the more this administration gets into trouble. The White House at first, once again, denied there was a second helicopter involved. Now they admit it. The excuse seems to be that on these kinds of missions, whatever it was, the helicopters travel in pairs. Now, I don't get that. I don't understand that. Why would they travel in pairs? Are they like mating birds or something? Do they have to travel in pairs? Every time the White House opens the mouth, their mouth on this, they get into more trouble. And they look less credible. Everything they say is then later challenged or turns out to be not true. It's incredible. And as I told you a little while ago, a man identified as a psychiatrist, get this, a psychiatrist, opened fire, using the network's words, for no apparent reason, in a Florida office building. One dead at the scene. Another pregnant woman was shot. She's now dead. The baby she was carrying dead. Third victim in critical condition. This is the second time, by the way, it's happened in this building, a place where they take video depositions in Fort Lauderdale, Florida. These incidents are clearly being used to promote gun control. The latest example of gun control came with the president's turnaround yesterday on the issue. You may recall yesterday on the issue of the MFN, most favored nation trading status for China, and the turnaround. The network said to mollify the administration critics on this, in other words, the liberals, the president signed a ban on all Chinese weapons and ammunition. That is a big move. Norinco and many other companies make a lot of guns, some of them rather inexpensive, like the SKS series, which are purchased in American mass. Many of these weapons have been purchased with a cutoff of Chinese 7.62 ammunition. I think there's a large question about whether the people who own these guns will be able to obtain ammunition for them. I think that this is beginning to go a little far for my taste. There is absolutely nothing about a Chinese SKS that is in any way, particularly with the soft ammunition, the soft point ammunition that's now being used, that in any way you can name is more dangerous than an American-made weapon, and indeed not as powerful as many that you can go buy. So why is he doing this? Just to take the more inexpensive weapons off the market? The latest move in gun control. It's a big move, and it hasn't had a lot of discussion, I'm telling you. Taking all the Chinese weapons, Chinese ammo off the market, that's a gigantic move. And this goes into the category of rumors. This was sent to me by Larry McCrory up in Alaska, I believe. He says, I'm writing to report some information that I just heard. This can be verified by talking to State Representative Charles Duke of Colorado. Apparently, he has heard that Clinton will sign an executive order on Sunday banning ammunition, sale, manufacture, and possession. Then on June 6th, he will sign another one ordering the confiscation of guns. I find this hard to believe, but wanted to let you know just in case it might be true. I heard this third or fourth hand, so it may not be true. I hope you can check it out before the radio program tonight. Well, I couldn't check it out, but I wanted to relay it. It is, again, as far as I know, only a rumor. There is a new Catholic catechism, said to be the most complete document of its kind since the Bible. That's what NBC said. And Catholicism has defined the following to be a sin: mercy killing, as no doubt in the case of Dr. Kevorkian, a sin; artificial insemination, a sin; prenatal diagnosis with a view toward a sex abortion, a sin. And surely I agree with the third, but not with the first two. Mercy killing a sin? Oh, hard to believe a reasonable God. My perspective of reasonableness would regard as a mortal sin the taking of life to prevent suffering. Artificial insemination, a sin? I don't know. Debatable. But that those are three items, three new sins, not really new, just sort of redefined sins. Here's an article somebody sent me that I thought you ought to hear. It was faxed to me by the Nevada Gun Exchange. Plug, plug for them, I guess. And while I'm on the subject of plugs, I've got a gun store in Las Vegas that was a sponsor for me on the, or is a sponsor for me, I should say, on the local program in Las Vegas. And it is Swift out on Blue Diamond Road. So if you're in the local area, you might take a ride down there. And the reason I say this is because I'm beginning to get upset, very upset again, about the level of gun control going on. And it is my view that purchasing a gun is a damned good way to object to gun control. And I'll tell you right now, I went out yesterday and bought myself a couple of SKSs. And I'm glad I did. I'll tell you, when I heard about this latest gun ban, I didn't swallow it. I didn't even believe it at first. And I got angry, red-faced angry. And so my reaction was, as it has been in the past, to go out and buy a gun, in this case a couple of SKSs. I couldn't resist. And it's a good way to protest. Anyway, listen to this. Clinton has man arrested for unfriendly question. Bill Kelly, a Chicago conservative activist, attended Bill Clinton's town hall meeting on 7/26 of 93. He asked Clinton from the floor during the question and answer session why he insisted upon blaming Republicans for gridlock on his proposed tax hikes when he clearly had a Democratic majority in both houses of Congress. Well, Clinton didn't like the unfriendly question and had the Secret Service agents arrest Kelly at his home later that evening and charge Kelly with, quote, willfully and knowingly entering and remaining in a cordoned off and restricted area of a building where the President of the U.S. was temporarily visiting, end quote. Kelly, who had no previous police record, was kept for 2 days in a holding pen secured with leg shackles and handcuffs. A federal indictment is asking for a 6-month prison term. Editor's note, the moral to this story is that anyone can be arrested, indicted, and declared a criminal for anything in the USA today. And the lesson Kelly learned is not to cross Bill Clinton behind his surface charm. He can indeed play hardball. And I thought that was an incredible record. The source is the McAlvany, M-C-A-L-V-A-N-Y, Intelligence Advisor. So all I can do on that one is give you my source. I can't vouch for the story. That's a damn incredible story, isn't it? But it is indeed not beyond belief. A record 27.9 million Americans receiving food stamps, at latest count, the Food and Nutrition Service said, citing lingering effects of recession and the nation's slow economic recovery. 27.96 million people getting the stamps. That's 1 in 9 now. 1 in 9 in America. All right, well, that's it. I'll get the phone lines open now. I can't tell you how upset I am about this latest gun ban. Again, it's not quite across the line because it's not yet taking any guns away from anybody. It simply is preventing future acquisition. But man, it's getting close. Wild card line, you're on the air.
2: Radio Free America.
1: Hello.
2: That story about Kelly and chains?
1: Yeah.
2: Gotta be kidding me.
1: Well, that's what I thought when I read it, too.
2: That should be front page. Unbelievable.
1: Yeah, if it's true. Now, I don't know what the McAlvany Intelligence
2: I've
1: Advisor
2: that
1: is.
2: I've read that, too.
1: But, you know, we need to follow up on this. I felt all of you needed to hear it anyway.
2: And the gun confiscation, Art. I mean, this guy's like right out of Orwell, really.
1: Well, I'm not sure that's going to happen either. I would tend toward doubting it, and I reported it as rumor. But it's a strong one right now.
2: Yeah. You know, this guy's going to get us in a war in Korea, Art.
1: I know.
2: And the Operation Slice, the helicopter photo, the guy should get a Pulitzer for that photograph. The Marine sitting there.
1: Oh, the Marine saluting?
2: Yeah, and the guy with, you know, tying his golf shoes.
1: I know. You know, it has to be one of the largest gaffes any administration's made in a long time, and it is a big deal. And all I can say is I don't know how they can keep a straight face in the White House.
2: Well, I'm going to let you fill in the last word of this, but this guy crawled out from Little Rock, and now all of us in America are in big.
1: Yeah. All right. Thank you. Have a good morning. And we'll all apply our imaginations to that. On the wild card line, you're on the air. Hello.
3: Hi, Art. It's Bob from Phoenix.
1: Hi, Bob.
3: You know, I think I'd kind of like to have somebody, if Hillary's going to run for president in the year 2000.
1: Yes.
3: I'd like to see somebody like Linda Thompson run against her.
1: Would you now?
3: Oh, yeah.
1: Well, I think that if Linda Thompson makes her move with guns in Washington, there will never be such an opportunity.
3: Yeah, Art, I think she's going to size that down to an unarmed march. I really do. I think we need something like that. We really need an unarmed march. I think the states have about had it with the feds.
1: Well, I'll tell you, that would be a whole different story. But I've seen no sign yet that she's changing or modifying what she's saying. Have you?
3: No. The lady's got a lot of guts if she's serious. You know how Russia more or less broke up?
1: Yes.
3: Because of the socialism, the communism. And you hear, I don't know about yourself, but I listen to a lot of talk radio shows, and I hear a lot of the Western states are talking about possibly, maybe if it continues to go in the route that it's going as far as the federal government getting more and more power over the states, talking about seceding from the Union.
1: Yes.
3: Do you think it's ever going to get to that, where we seriously...
1: Yes, I do. Yes, I do. I think that the sovereignty movements, these Tenth Amendment movements, and possibly secession movements are beginning to coalesce, and there's going to be a breaking point and a crunch point with the federal government. When that will come and what issue it will be over, I cannot tell you, but I tell you it's coming.
3: Well, you know, Art, on the, what is it, Sarah Brady, the... Was it Gun Control Incorporated, they call themselves?
1: Yeah, that issue might do it.
3: From what I understand, the first step was the Brady Bill. The second is the banning of certain rifles, which is already history. The next two steps are registrations and licensing, and after that, it's confiscation.
1: Yep.
3: If it comes to confiscation, do you think that could actually trigger an insurrection?
1: Yes. You asked my opinion. I'm giving it to you honestly.
3: Yeah, I've thought about that.
1: Yeah, if they're going to start to try to actually take guns away from people, then it's a whole new ball game, and I think that could begin an insurrection because there would be incidents, there would be shooting, there would be killing, and there would be martyrdom. And those are the ingredients from which comes a real civil war.
3: Okay, Art.
1: All right?
3: I'll talk to you later.
1: Thank you. On the toll-free line, you're on the air. Hello.
4: Okay, this is Philip from KEX Country.
1: Yes.
4: What would be wrong with, how would that work to just warn the people over there around that plant in Korea and tell them you got 20 minutes, the bomb is on its way, we're going to erase it?
1: Yeah, well, I'll tell you something. That you might take out the nuclear plant, you'd create an awful lot of radiation because there's a lot of plutonium sitting in there right now. We know that. So I'm not sure that that's feasible. Number two, the areas where they're developing these nuclear weapons are widely thought to be underground and inaccessible by air power.
4: Oh.
1: So we got real trouble on this Korean business.
4: We just have to sit on the edge of our chair and just wait till they lob one, five or ten of them at us.
1: Well, I don't know about us, but I would say if I were in Seoul, I'd be worried. Thank you very much for the. I'm very worried about this Korean thing. I've known all along that they weren't reaching any accommodation. I knew they weren't, and it was all sort of hopeful PR spin from the White House. And this situation in Korea is indeed very solemn, and something's going to happen. This is Coast to Coast AM. I'm Art Bell.

0: From the Coast to Coast AM Archives, you're listening to the best of Art Bell. This program was originally broadcast May 27th, 1994. Please do not call.
1: Good morning, everybody. It's good to be here. I wanted to get a couple of hours of talk radio in this morning, two-way talk, and that's what we're now doing. Lots to talk about. Grab a telephone. Feel free to join us. There is a large, suspicious full moon out there this evening, and that is usually meaningful in the world of talk radio. I cannot tell you at any given moment what it means. I can simply tell you something meaningful will happen. I know not what. Full moons do that. They affect us all. I have for years been convinced of that doing talk radio. Trust me, I know. There's a certain edge that people have when the moon is full. And I don't really exactly know why or what it is. I just know that it is true. And if you talk to people in hospital emergency rooms, if you talk to people that serve the public in all kinds of critical areas, you will find they, too, very much understand it is true. So there it is. It's full tonight. It's particularly beautiful in the desert. We shall see now what it will bring. You're not tied to any of the topics that I've laid out for you, just a few things to think about. Wildcard Line, you're on the air, though. Hello.
2: Radio Free America.
1: Hello there.
2: Art, listen, you know, you've been talking about if Linda was going up to Washington with a peaceful protest, you'd join in.
1: That's what I've said, yes.
2: Well, I think that we should do something like that. I'm willing to get it off, start it off. And before September 19th rolls around and a bunch of people get killed, and maybe in July 4th, around there, we need to get something to where we headed up to Washington in a peaceful manner. Bring your video cameras so that no one, if anyone starts shooting at us, we got them on video. But no guns, just a peaceful protest. Have people contribute only for transportation to Washington and get something like that on the ground. So nothing major happens.
1: Well, what you've got to do if you want to do that is to begin an organization.
2: Right. Right. Well, I'll fax you, you know, my number and stuff, and maybe you'll be willing to bring this, you know, to your listeners. And let me see if any feedback, good feedback, is coming back from any of the listening audience. Because if Linda goes up there, it's going to be disaster, probably winding up in a revolution and us losing it all.
1: Tell me something. Have you talked to Linda and tried to talk her out of this?
2: I have not. You know, she's a hard lady to get. They're serious about this, Art. They're very serious.
1: I know.
2: I can tell you something. I sympathize with their point of view, but it's almost like the government wants us to do this. It's almost like we're playing into their hands.
1: Well, I don't know. If I've tried to put my position myself in the position of the government, and if they were to move against Linda right now, for example, they
2: right.
1: would only succeed in martyring her.
2: Oh yeah,
1: seriously martyring her.
2: They're not that dumb.
1: If, on the other hand, they wait until something happens, then they've got a lot of martyrs and maybe a real revolution on their hands. So I'm not sure what I would do if I were the government.
2: I'm going to listen to people that are willing to go up there and peacefully protest. And remember, you know, if those who can't get there, contributions will only be used for transportation only.
1: Well, before you can solicit anything like that, you've got to have an organization put together and bank accounts and trust and all the rest of it.
2: All righty. All right. Well, I'll work on that and get back to you.
1: All right. Well, let me know.
2: All right. Bye.
1: Bye. Yeah. That's a follow-up on the whole Linda Thompson business. Strange. Very, very strange. Wildcard Line, you're on the air. Hello.
3: Hi, Art. This is Gary in Tacoma.
1: Hi, Gary.
3: Yeah, I wanted to make a comment on gun control.
1: Yes.
3: But a quick comment before that about that question you had while you were talking to Preston Nichols. The Eldridge could easily have generated the power that Al Bielek was talking about because it was working off of Tesla's black box theory, which I've actually seen into the guts of a copy of the black box. There's a guy up here in the Seattle area who has the patent for...
1: Well, sir, at best, it is a dispute about a rather small or significant technical detail, but not about the larger project itself.
3: Okay. Well, I just wanted to say that. But about gun control, do they have a gun control in Vancouver, Washington? And the rate of violence does not decrease with the disappearance of guns. People just turn to other forms of violence, other weapons.
1: Well, I don't know. Is it worth pointing out? Is it really worth, you know, ad nauseum, I have to point this out. But, for example, look at Africa right now. There have been so far 500,000 people killed, and 90% of them have died of what?
3: Probably machetes.
1: Machete wounds.
3: Yeah.
1: That's right. So if you want to kill, you're going to find a way to kill. Even if it's by the tens or hundreds of thousands, gun or no gun, it's human behavior, and I get so tired of preaching that. But
3: yeah. You know, and it would just create a black market in the United States if they eradicated guns.
1: I know. Thank you very much for the call. I'm livid about this last little slice or big slice of gun control. You know what got that done? The president, who wanted to mollify some of his liberal critics because he had to go and do the back shuffle on the MFN for China. The White House feared so much criticism that they threw in a gun ban just to quiet the left. So this guy's getting to be too much. This guy's getting to be too much. Wildcard line, you're on the air. Hello.
4: Good morning, Art.
1: Hello.
4: It's the Bronx Brother from KPNW.
1: Oh, yes.
4: How you been?
1: Fine.
4: Very good. Just calling to remind everyone that, you know, this guy called the president, whoever he is, a Reagan, a Clinton, a Perot, they're all just puppets.
1: When the real strings are being pulled by?
4: The corporations of America. Not the mom and pop shops.
1: Yeah,
4: the mom and
1: the
4: pop
1: big ones.
4: But
1: right.
4: The big guys.
1: The big ones.
4: The guys that are footing the bill for the senators, the congressmen, and the president. And they're just there to take the heat for the corporations.
1: Hmm.
4: But that's all aside. That's an aside. That's, you know, and like I say, divide and conquer. If they can keep us thinking liberal, conservative, boom, they've divided us. So they're doing what they want to do no matter what, and we're just sitting around debating liberal, conservative.
1: Well, there's not much choice. When they're doing the kinds of things they're doing, people like myself can't stay quiet about it, can't stay silent. I mean, to do so is deadly.
4: Right, but then you talk about the Reagan principles last night.
1: Yeah.
4: Okay. Well,
1: as in that he had some, and this guy doesn't.
4: Okay. Well, okay. Let me take it for example. Releasing severely mentally sick people into the population just because we don't have money for mental hospitals no more.
1: Oh,
4: state,
1: boy.
4: State-run.
1: All right,
4: sir,
1: you really don't know the story on this. Look. Do you know why that was done? It was done because of lawsuits. I have watched administrations of cities, of states, of the federal government actually go out, for example, and take into custody, protective custody. Some people are out there talking to themselves on the streets, homeless people. People who seem to have genuine psychological problems and try to do something. And do you know what the reaction of the left was? Lawsuit. Lawsuit. Please state. That's right. And they've gone to court, for example, and had people that were being studied released. Released. People who I think almost any of you on looking, looking at this person or listening to them for a while would agree that they are very psychologically troubled. The left went to court to have them cut loose and got them cut loose. New York is a good example. Wildcard line, you're on the air.
5: Howdy, Art. This is Jason in Bellingham.
1: Hello, Jason.
5: I just wanted to call up and still put the challenge to any creationists out there about what I mentioned last night. And also, I have two more things.
1: Well, they've already answered that, I thought, many of them very well. So why renew it?
5: Oh, I didn't hear.
1: Your challenge was with regard to stars, right?
5: Right, exactly.
1: I think that's been thoroughly discussed.
5: Within the last day?
1: Yep.
5: Oh, I didn't hear anybody. What did they have to say?
1: Well, even Preston Nichols commented on it.
5: What was it?
1: Well, it all has to do with the age of the Earth and all the rest of it. Anyway, sir, go ahead.
5: Okay, well, the next ones are, why do, when humans are in embryos, or all mammals for that matter, do they have gill slits? And the second one is, it's a challenge to the Bible of, how did Noah possibly get all the species, all the known and all the unknown species, and the provisions for them on a boat for 120 days? And he would have to get all the marine organisms on the boat, too, because they couldn't survive the...
1: And when he came off, how poorly did he smell? Thanks for the call. 120 days on a boat with all the world's animals. Boy, you'd come off reeking. Hello there on the toll-free line. You're on the air.
6: Hi, Art. Goodness, I about fell over. This is in Glendale, KFYI. And I wanted to say hi to King Arthur of the Kingdom of Nye. I think that's kind of neat.
1: And I greet you.
6: Okay, what I wanted to say is that man's name is the McElhaney Report. I've heard people from his organization, you know, on some of the shows, the talk shows, and they're very good.
1: I think there's a V in there, McElvaney.
6: McElhaney or McElvaney?
1: Vaney, I think it is. McElvaney, yes.
6: Yeah, McElvaney, and they're real good. It may be a V. I've never seen it in writing, so it's kind of hard to understand.
1: All right, it's McElvaney, McElvaney, it would seem, intelligence advisor.
6: That's it, okay. What you were saying also that about the... possibility of the president signing an executive order this weekend makes me very angry, too.
1: Well, now, look, listen to me. It's only a rumor. I wouldn't report it as more than
6: right.
1: a rumor, and that's the way the person who sent the facts reported it. So
6: I understand you say that, but that still, it just irks the dickens out of me. I mean, just
1: Well, I can only imagine, thank you for the call, Ed, what would happen if he really did it. And because I can imagine that, I don't think he would do it. I think no matter what ultimate goals the gun grabbers have, to sign something like that, well, that'd be the end. You know, that'd be the end. That'd be the final straw, and that would be pushing too hard. So my inclination is to believe that it is not true. Could be wrong. Hello there on the first-time caller line. You're on the air.
7: Oh, I'm on the air.
1: You're on the air. Turn your radio off.
7: Okay. This is Lynn from Phoenix, Arizona.
1: Hi, Lynn.
7: And what I wanted to ask you, do you know that the Kitty Hawk is going to leave for Korea next week?
1: The Kitty Hawk will leave for Korea. No, I hadn't heard that.
7: Uh-huh. I didn't know whether it was common knowledge or not. I happened to be in a position to overhear a young man who was stationed aboard it. He was home on leave and said that he was shipping out next week on the Kitty Hawk for Korea.
1: Well, I'll tell you, I'm glad it's not wartime, or probably they'd have us both put away for what you just said.
7: That's what I'm afraid of.
1: But it wouldn't surprise me, and I'm afraid the situation in Korea is deteriorating quickly, and I don't know how long Good Time Bill can... keep from a confrontation with regard to Korea, but I think not much longer.
7: Uh-huh.
1: Thank you.
7: You're welcome.
1: Bye. Oh, Bill in his rose-colored glasses. I don't think he can keep it up very much longer. I'm afraid that push is just about coming to shove. On the toll-free line, you're on the air. Good morning.
8: Hi, Art. This is Robert in Everett.
1: Hi, Robert.
8: Yeah, guess what? I want to throw a big... curve at you. I want to talk about Jupiter.
1: Okay, let's
8: okay.
1: do it.
8: Right now, all the planets are at a situation they haven't been for about 2,000 years. I mean, that's pretty biblical, but that's a fact. And would you ask him what that you know, what's that all about?
1: Well, I'm not clear on your question, that there is some kind of alignment right now?
8: Well, there's going to be. Like, through this summer... And then November of next year, I mean, every planet will be on one side of the sun. And that hasn't happened for 2,000 years. And I'm not real biblical, but, 2,000 years, everybody calls you, always talks about that.
1: Boy, I'll tell you, you're right about that. Everything points toward the year 2000. Thank you. Sure, I'll try to remember that. For the first time ever, all planets will be aligned on one side of the sun. What does that mean, if anything? On the wildcard line, you're on the air. Hello.
9: Yeah, this is Marie in Marysville. And when he was talking to him about the reversal, he mentioned that... it's happened before, quite a few times, on the plate magnetic north and south.
1: How do we know that?
9: It's in the records. You can find, in the center of the Atlantic Ocean, they have a ridge.
1: Yes.
9: And if you study and read any books on plate tectonics, you will notice the magnetic poles have reversed themselves quite a few times. It will point, when you have rocks that come up hot, they freeze the magnetic north or south. And it shows that right in the ridge it's happened before.
1: Oh, I see. So by the various directions that they turn in the strata, you can say, well, this many thousands of years ago, the poles shifted.
9: Yes, it's happened before. They're not quite sure what happens, but it has happened. And that may be where you get a lot of movement of the plates. So that could be that, too. But I just kind of had a question that, you know, how you've been down on Clinton so much, and I have, too. Have you ever noticed that the banging on the table starting quite a bit?
1: Yeah, you're right. Every public appearance lately, he's been banging on the table. It's true.
9: Okay, you should get a hold of some psychology books on body language and how to forcefully...
1: And what would I discover?
9: Well, I think you find that he is doing a lot like Hitler, too. It's to emphasize points. He's trying to control what we feel. Even though everything is going the wrong way, he's trying to take control of it. And it just, across TV, it just irks me.
1: So what we're viewing then is Bill Clinton's slow descent into psychosis?
9: Well, I don't think it's into psychosis more than it's trying to take control. I just have a correspondence between what Hitler sitting there watching him and watching Clinton, and that's how it's coming across. I don't know if he's listening, but it's sure coming across.
1: Should we be watching for a mustache soon?
9: Oh, I think so. I think we better watch him. And I think that just everything is just changing so fast. He has to push it so fast to get it across without thinking.
1: All right. Well, I appreciate your call. Wildcard line, you're on the air. Hello.
10: Yes, Art. This is Pat from Albuquerque, KQEO.
1: Hi, Pat.
10: You were talking about the Chinese and most favored nation.
1: Yes.
10: Clinton, I guess, signed that order banning all guns and ammunition
1: from China.
10: It's going to dry it up to some extent, but there are other countries like Egypt, Yugoslavia, and other places that you'll still be able to get ammunition from.
1: Well, the main supplier has definitely been China.
10: Yeah.
1: And I've seen a lot of ammo out there and been in a lot of gun stores.
10: Well, it's pretty much dried up. Here in Albuquerque, it's dried up to about 5 boxes per customer. Most places.
1: Brother.
10: It's just something, if you have any, it's best not to go out and just, plink with it because you may need it sometime down the road.
1: Well, I certainly agree with that. I tell you, this latest thing has made me sick.
10: I've seen this coming for about 10 years now, and it's been expected for quite a while, and I think a lot of people have noticed the changes over the years, the way that the government has tried to ban different things and, take away our rights.
1: Well, what are you going to do, personally? What are you going to do?
10: Well, what I do is I reload, and I do, I have been doing a lot of it recently. And just stockpiling. And even primers and stuff like that, primers are hard to come by now. One of the local gun stores, when he gets them, allocates 300 primers per customer of one type. not, I mean, if you

0: From the Kingdom of Nye, this is a special replay of Coast to Coast AM with Art Bell. Tonight's program is a rebroadcast from May 27th, 1994. Please do not call.
1: Toll-free line, you're on the air. Hi.
2: I'd like to disagree with you on... I agree with you with the part where you oppose Clinton's flip-flopping on it, but I disagree with you as to the intelligence of his final choice on the China policy.
1: Oh, I think it was the only choice, and I'll make my case, but I'll let you make yours first. Why do you think he should have stuck with the link between human rights and trade?
2: Well, for one thing, he had stated very strongly for at least 2 years that there was this link, that it was correct that there be a link, and that Bush, who had also conceded that there should be a link, had not enforced what Bush had said. So by doing what he did, aside from the fact that I believe morally China is a corrupt morally and has killed millions of Chinese and is destroying Tibet, which never receives any notice in the news media, for this reason, I believe that it shows the Chinese can just thumb their noses at us at any time, which they've been doing for years, whenever we make an ultimatum or a request or a demand, and they always win. And this just shows that they can basically do whatever they want, and
1: yes,
2: it shows other people in the world.
1: Yes, it is for them the final victory, but it's a victory over a policy that should not have been. Look, sir, China has 1 billion people. In 15 years, China is going to be the world's largest economy. There are certain things that we cannot ignore. That, believe me, is one of them. We have certain choices in this world, either we, economically, that is, and either we're part of the solution or, in effect, we're going to be part of the problem. And while it's great to hold the flag up for human rights, we've got to go on eating, so to speak.
2: Well, you know, see, this is a self-fulfilling prophecy problem. You can say, yes, it'll be the biggest economy in so many years. Well, that's not foreordained. I mean, in 1945...
1: Yes, it is. Yes, sir. No, sir. You're wrong. It is.
2: In 1945, who would have foreordained that Japan would have been the second economy in the world? I mean, it was possible, but you can't assume that.
1: Well, you can project that. And just about any good economist and will project it. Believe me, China is inevitable. I suppose if we would have nothing to do with them, we might change the timeline a little bit, but not the final result.
2: Well,
1: so, if you're a hard-bitten realist and you know that that's true, then you're cutting off your own nose.
2: Okay, let me point out something I think you will agree with. We'll see. At least, if he, I personally, I think that he should have held out for more human minimal human rights, at least in Tibet. But failing that, he could have at least gotten some concrete concessions in forcing them to make the North Koreans allow total inspection of their country for nuclear material.
1: And I'll tell you though,
2: anything.
1: Sir, we may have to go to war with Korea.
2: I agree with you. I hate to, but I mean, he didn't get. What I'm saying is, he did not get one concession.
1: Well, that's but that is the. How do you know? How do you know that he did not get concessions about the Korean scenario and what now is going to have to be done?
2: Well, based on Clinton, the way he's just.

0: based on following him the last few months, I sincerely doubt that he's gotten anything.
1: I wish that you would not have taken that approach, because I am almost forced to agree that's a possibility. Sad, but it is a possibility.
0: I mean, I hate to say that about, but I believe Clinton's a one-term president, and I hope the Republicans get their act together, because if they don't do an incompetent job of campaigning like in 1992, they could get it back. But I have faith in Republicans as being almost as incompetent as the Democrats. I mean, I'm a Republican, but I think they're going to salivate, and then they're going to end up putting some candidate in there who's weak, who Clinton can attack. But failing that, I think the Republicans get it back, because Clinton, I feel these scandals, there's enough time for all these scandals to just age and just to mellow by the time the 96 campaign comes around.
1: All right. Good call. I appreciate your call, sir. Thank you. And the one part that causes me to hiccup a little bit is his assertion the Clinton administration isn't bright enough to make a deal like that. You know, Nixon would have. In other words, in backtracking on his policy, which really was the right thing to do, he would have at least made some political capital from it, have realized some under-the-table deal with the Chinese that they wouldn't interfere with what inevitably is going to have to be done in Korea. Fighting the Koreans will be bloody enough. Fighting the Chinese could be catastrophic. So beyond the economic pressure, there are the political considerations I just outlined. They are not trivial. But what he said worries me, because he could be right. Here's a fax I just got. Art Bell, are you willing to pay the cost of the drug prohibition, the complete loss of your right to bear arms? If I recall my history, the prohibition against machine guns was a result of bootleggers' misuse of this weapon during the 1930s alcohol prohibition. Now, drug dealers are misusing assault guns, handguns, and semi-automatic rifles. Does anybody doubt that guns will soon be prohibited? It is, after all, a logical government response to a scared population that's demanding simplistic answers to the violent crime problem. Over the last 20 years, we've had the war on drugs, the war on crime, the building of more prisons. Now we have more people in prison than ever before. We have more drugs, more crime, and fewer civil liberties than ever before. Could we be missing something? On the toll-free line, you're on the air. Hello.
2: Good morning, Art.
1: Good morning.
2: I don't know whether I'm listening to you live, because I'm here on Klamath Falls, but I think you are live. You're talking about China?
1: Yeah.
2: Because when you first came on the air here, they were like an hour behind or something. I don't know how they used to schedule you.
1: Well, I don't know. Do you have your radio there?
2: Yeah, well, you're live now.
1: Oh, okay.
2: Yes, but anyway, you mentioned that, you know, economic-wise, we needed to go ahead and trade with China. Now, I don't disagree with that necessarily.
1: Economically and politically. In other words, I'm saying that China's eventual ascension economically will occur with or without the United States. The best we could do is probably affect the timeline a little bit, but not the final result.
2: Okay, so let's talk about sort of a hypothetical thing here with some country. I don't know what kind of human violations or what kind of conditions the people who make these goods that we're going to enjoy here in this country, I don't know what if they're going through any kinds of torture or not to produce the items that we're going to enjoy. But let's talk about Nazi Germany. Is there a limit on what kind of human suffering we will allow a trading partner to inflict upon its people before we can say, hey, maybe I can do without this nice little item for 10% cheaper than I have to pay if it came from someplace else? Is there a limit? Is there any point that the people of the United States care about humanity and suffering?
1: All right,
2: more
1: look,
2: than,
1: all right,
2: more
1: look.
2: Than
1: all right,
2: the
1: I, I've got it.
2: Book.
1: I've got it. All right. I'm going to make you president for a second, all right? Let me do that. Let me make you president. Can I?
2: Mm-hmm.
1: All right. Here's the situation, Mr. President. On the one hand, I'm sorry, but I have to verify for you, Mr. President, despite your presidential signature on a document not long ago outlining what China would have to do, and we know about the campaign promises you made, Mr. President, but there's two things that we've got to tell you, Mr. President. On the other side of the coin, with these human rights violations, we have a situation where we're probably going to end up going to war with North Korea, or may well have to. China's position at that critical juncture is important beyond our ability to state it, not just for the people that are repressed in China, but for the people that will have to go and fight. We can fight North Korea, but to get involved in a war with China is not doable. So there is that consideration, Mr. President, plus the billion people in China and the inevitability of their economy. So weigh those two factors against the human rights violations and give me a decision. So what is your decision?
2: Well, a lot of times you have to pay, the price gets greater as you do not face a problem head on.
1: I agree.
2: You try and cite, now a politician has to be reelected. That's why it's really hard to find a man or a woman who will stand by their not just any old principle.
1: All right, fine. So we've got you, Mr. President, and we realize you're a hell of a guy and you don't care about your reelection. You're going to do what's right for America. So now we need your decision, Mr. President. We gave you the factors. What do you say?
2: Well, I like the way you back down Saddam Hussein with our military. If Clinton hadn't cut our military, if we were a powerful nation again, you know, like we were with Desert Storm.
1: Mr. President.
2: If my president's word stood for something, if people knew that the United States stands for something, if we weren't going to bet down, they wouldn't call our bluff because they know that we meant business.
1: God, why don't you be a politician? You don't answer the question.
2: Well, I wouldn't trade. I mean, the question is, I'd say, no, we're not getting caught these violations. You guys want to go to war? We got the military, we got the power. You just come on and get it, because we'd have the respect. People would know that that's what goes with being the most powerful military and the most powerful economic country in the world. We can back people down.
1: All right, Mr. President. So it is to war we go with the Chinese. And how many Americans, Mr. President, do you suppose are going to die for your principle, for your upholding the principle with regard to human rights? How many Americans are going to die, Mr. President? Well, you're not going to be in office very long, I'll tell you that. What's best for America? Clearly the answer is that strategically and economically, the two major things that we think about, what Mr. Clinton did is the right thing. For all the wrong reasons, but it's the right thing. Wildcard line, you're on the air. Hello.
3: Good morning, Mr. Bell. This is Rob from Oahu. How you doing, sir?
1: Just fine.
3: Well, I tell you, if I was president, the first thing I'd set in stone is I'd be the only one using the presidential helicopter. And you know, it's like I told you yesterday. It's hard enough to hide one of them monsters on a golf course.
1: But two of them, yeah.
3: We're gonna hide. They must have parked that one behind the country club.
1: Well, I'll tell you right now, that picture. With the Marines saluting and the guys with their golf carts,
3: the
1: White House aides, that is going to go down as one of the visuals from this administration and one of the great visuals of all time to perhaps even rival the kiss in Paris.
3: That's classic. I mean, that poor Marine is the epitome of grace under pressure.
1: Oh, man. You've got that right.
3: You know, it's hard to salute somebody in golf shoes.
1: Yeah.
3: But you just won't take them seriously.
1: I mean, doing the Marine thing, God bless the Marines, but he was standing there stiff boying that salute, and it was like the president himself was right there.
3: Oh, well, he was doing his job, wasn't he?
1: Yeah.
3: You gotta give him that. If I could, I'd like to take a minute and issue kind of a stern warning to people that have sons and daughters in the military. What they share with you in confidence needs to stay that way. I can't stress this enough.
1: Yeah, they used to say loose lips sink ships.
3: Well, that's very true. On top of being a major breach of security and possibly it coming back to that person, you may never see your loved ones alive again, you know. And if you want to see censorship in America, well, hey, you know,
1: thanks.
3: They did it in World War II.
1: I know. Thanks for the call, sir. Well, we're not at war, so, you know, the same things don't really apply. But, you know, North Korea has submarines. And while our capital ships are pretty well protected, and the noisy old subs that North Korea has really wouldn't have much of a chance of getting one of our capital ships, I don't put it past them but to try something like that. Now, I'm going to do a little gun panel, not a panel. I'm going to get two of you. I want one anti-gunner. I want one person who wants to ban guns to call me at the bottom of the hour break at area code 702-727-1222. When we go to the bottom of the hour break, anti-gunners, gun grabbers, people who think that every gun on the street ought to be confiscated, call area code 702-727-1222. Everybody else wishing to oppose that position at the bottom of the hour, call 702-727-1295. On the wild card line, you're on the air. Hello.
4: Hello, this is Bob from Sacramento.
1: Hi, Bob.
4: Yeah. The last couple of times I called, you've been cutting me off.
1: Thanks. Well, what did you say that caused me to cut you off?
4: I can't get into that. I wanted to make a point, though, about Haiti.
1: Well, then I can't believe that I cut you off, Bob.
4: Well, listen, I want to make a point about Haiti.
1: Alrighty, go right ahead.
4: Well, the saying goes that there's a ton of cocaine flowing out of Haiti into America every month. And the Bank of Miami had the greatest cash reserve of any bank in the States. And now that cash reserve has transferred over to the Los Angeles banks because of NAFTA. And now...
1: Wait a minute. What would NAFTA have to do with it?
4: The NAFTA has to do with the Mexican truckers coming through without being stopped.
1: I see.
4: And the truck drivers under NAFTA.
1: What money
4: Mexican
1: laundering? You mean, are you talking about drug money laundering?
4: Yes.
1: Uh-huh.
4: And, you know, you think about a ton of cocaine coming out of Haiti every month. That's big bucks.
1: That's big bucks, yes.
4: And there's a book written by Mark Levine, DEA, Drug Enforcement Agency.
1: Yes.
4: Called The Great White Lie.
1: Yes.
4: And it implicates the CIA in cocaine and drug running.
1: Yeah, bah humbug.
4: Listen.
1: You know, I think
4: Look, it'll turn your head around.
1: Yeah, all right. Well, I think definitely the CIA was involved in some of that from South America, but
4: they
1: it was.
4: They say the Nicaraguan army was armed with drug money.
1: All right.
4: You have the best talk show on the air.
1: Thank you, Bob.
4: Good evening.
1: See you later. I think that the CIA perhaps was involved. And certainly there was a story on 60 Minutes, but it was in an attempt, a futile, stupid attempt, to catch some druggies where they actually became involved in drug dealing. As far as the Contras are concerned, I'm sure some of the pilots that went down probably did bring back drugs. But in terms of the CIA having an active role in sponsoring drug shipments in order to finance the Contra War or anything else, I don't believe that now. I didn't believe it then. And it has yet to be proven to me whether somebody writes a book or not. On the toll-free line, you're on the air. Hello.
5: Oh, hi.
1: Hi.
5: Is this Mr. Bell?
1: It is, yes.
5: Hi, sir. Yeah, I was going to ask you a little bit. I was just talking or listening to you about the Chinese War that we possibly might have. And my father, he's passed away now, when he came back from Korea, had said that that the Chinese could walk across the ocean six abreast and that they could take, or one of their leaders, I can't remember his name, had said that they would take democracy and this country without ever firing a shot. I can't remember.
1: Well, I think it is important. Where are you calling from, sir?
5: I'm calling from Eastern Washington.
1: Eastern Washington, thank you. I think it is important to understand how many Chinese there are. And I think a lot of Americans don't understand that. Last census, I believe that we were around 250, 260 million people. The Chinese have a population roughly four times our population. China is now beginning to not change politically, but economically they are. They've got quite a capitalist engine that has started, and China is rapidly changing. Eventually, economic change will force political change. There's almost no question about it. So we have to bide our time, and I think we have to bide it wisely. So I'm going to say this again. Extending MFN to China was the right thing to do. It had to have been a very embarrassing thing for Bill Clinton, considering the poisonous rhetoric that he poured on George Bush for so long about coddling the Chinese communists and all the rest of it. It must have been very internally embarrassing. Or maybe not. Maybe Bill Clinton is actually past that. Either way, it was the right decision. And then, of course, there's Korea. We'll be back.

0: from the Coast to Coast AM Archives. You're listening to the best of Art Bell. This program was originally broadcast May 27, 1994. Please do not call.
1: Here again I am, and just before I get this discussion going, and I forgot to screen for calls, so I'm going to have to screen for calls here in a minute on the air. That's always a blast. On the wild card line, you're on the air.
2: Dr. Democrat.
1: Well, hello there.
2: Good morning, Art.
1: Good morning.
2: I'm certainly glad that Dan Rodenkowski has decided to fight rather than switch.
1: Well, isn't that something? I've been hearing that as well.
2: I love a Democrat that fights. You know, it...
1: Well, most of them just retire and take the money and run.
2: Right, but this way he can stay in the Congress at least, and he can fight for health care and the rest of Clinton's agenda, and he could drag this court case out for a year or two.
1: Well, he certainly could, probably, Doc. It is true. Now, there may be moves by Republicans to eject him once he's indicted.
2: Yeah, but I don't think they can do it because a man's innocent until proven guilty.
1: Another thing, I had heard, Doc, that if he chose to fight, that the indictment could come very quickly. So I would think within hours, literally, the indictment could come down.
2: Right, but before he gets a court date, that could be 6 months, 8 months, who knows?
1: It's true.
2: And his lawyer can drag it on and drag it on. It could be 96 before he goes to trial.
1: It could be. Now, whether he can keep his seat all that time is a political question.
2: Right. Now, did you hear about Bob Barker?
1: What did I hear about Bob? Oh, he had an affair
2: with Diane Parkinson.
1: Yeah, allegedly. And she is going to sue him, is that right?
2: No, allegedly. What she said was that he's guilty of sexual harassment. And he says he didn't do it. And Bob Barker understands that if he doesn't tell the truth, he's...
1: Well, now, wait a minute. I heard the word affair, right?
2: Right, that's
1: affair.
2: What Bob Barker said.
1: Affair. Well, okay, an affair is not sexual harassment.
2: No, she accused him of sexual harassment.
1: I understand that, but if she went to bed with him voluntarily...
2: Right. According to Bob Barker, she said she started the affair. She came on to him. Now, Bob Barker understands if he doesn't tell the truth, he's going to have to pay the consequences. And I understand also that Diane Parkinson might be willing to settle out of court if the price is right.
1: Well, who knows?
2: Yeah.
1: All right. Well, thank you. Yeah, that's... I did hear that. And I thought at the time, and it's just sort of musings, but how can you have sexual harassment when you have volunteered to go to bed with somebody? Now, maybe there's the charge that she did it or had to do it to keep her job. But, you know, there's free will, too, isn't there? In other words, if you don't want to go to bed with somebody, whether it's sexual harassment or not, you can tell them, mwah, goodbye. Kiss off. Goodbye. Arrivederci. Take your job and your harassment and shove it. You can say that, right? So there is free will. And so, I don't know, in cases where people are going to claim later that it was harassment, but indeed the act was ensuing for some time, I think that fact would tend, if I were a juror, to weaken the case in my mind quite a bit. On the toll-free line, you're on the air.
3: Hi, good morning, Art. How you doing?
1: Just fine.
3: This is Tim. What I was calling about is, I don't know if I can mention the name. I've got a shortwave, and you seem to be pretty knowledgeable. I was in the Navy. I was a radioman in the Navy.
1: Yeah, go ahead. You can mention it.
3: Okay, it's a Sony ICF SW.
1: Yes.
3: SW1.
1: Right.
3: I was wondering what you thought of that as a radio for shortwave. It doesn't have sideband, though.
1: Well, that's a big drawback as far as I'm concerned. I mean, if you get seriously into shortwave and you don't have a beat frequency oscillator at least, much less individual filters, you're going to be very disappointed.
3: I see. Okay, well, I just enjoy your show. I just want to let you know that... Oh, has that buffoon, intellectually vapid liberal Charlie called tonight? I just turned you on.
1: Yes, he did.
3: Did he?
1: Yeah, he called a couple hours ago.
3: All right, well, you have a good night, and I hope it goes quick for you.
1: All right, thank you. Actually, I'd rather have it go slow. When I'm doing a show, when I'm really having fun, and that's most of the time, because I love talk radio, it gets to the point where I don't want it to end, and I get upset with it when it's ending. There's not enough time. First time caller line, you're on the air.
4: Good morning, Mr. Bell.
1: It's Leonard in South Dakota.
4: I would like to stand up for your guns.
1: I beg your pardon?
4: I'd like to get on your debate for your guns.
1: Oh, I see. You're against guns, are you, Leonard?
4: I'm against confiscation of our guns.
1: Oh, well, Leonard, you're on the wrong side and on the wrong line. Now, you didn't listen, Leonard. Thanks for the call. But I said, if you want to confiscate guns, if you think they should be confiscated, if you think the president's doing the right thing, then call me at 702-727-1222. And you got it backwards, Leonard. Backwards. So, we're looking for somebody now that wants to confiscate the guns. Thinks they ought to be confiscated. Have a little mini debate here. Hi there. You're on the air. Do you think the guns ought to be confiscated?
5: Immediately.
1: Oh, Lordy. All right. Hold on. All right. So there he is. The big C. Anybody want to argue against that position? On the wild card line, you're on the air.
6: Good morning, Art. Stan out here in San Diego's Hot Talk, KOGO, K-O-G-O.
1: K-O-G-O, the mighty, yes, sir.
6: The mighty, mighty. Yes, Mr. Clinton, I'm afraid that he's trying every which way he can to get us into Haiti, into a skirmish in Haiti. He's desperately trying. He's got the Black Caucus now because he needs their vote, certainly. And we know hunger strikes work.
1: Well, that's exactly what has shaped our Haitian policy, is a hunger strike. And Randall, once again yesterday, was out calling for an invasion of Haiti. The Vice President hinted we may be about to invade, and I am convinced we are.
6: That's right. And, of course, it's always good to get the country, get some extra votes, especially if he's slipping a little bit. But timing's important there, you know.
1: What do you think of the prospect of Hillary Clinton as president?
6: Well, I'm glad you mentioned that, and certainly you wouldn't remember, but quite some time ago, I said, you know, Art, I had this terrible, terrible thought. And you said, what was that? I said, well, 8 years of Clinton, 8 years of Gore, 8 years of Hillary.
1: I just think you've got the order wrong.
6: Oh, yeah, back then I did. Obviously, they did a quail job on Gore, you know, and so forth. So, yeah, that's amazing. Well,
1: even contemplating 8 years of Hillary Clinton.
6: And it is a horrible thought, isn't it?
1: Oh, my God.
6: I mean, it's almost like surreal.
1: Yeah, and you know what? It's possible.
6: I know. Let's laugh first, because otherwise you'd cry. You know?
1: That's right.
6: Let me say something about Jacqueline Kennedy, if I may.
1: Yes, you may.
6: You know, this was a woman that she carried herself with dignity. She had an elegance about her.
1: Yes.
6: She went through hell, and she was courageous, and she wanted to be private and so forth. And so, and this Camelot thing and the whole thing. And here was sort of somebody we could say some nice things about. But boy, you should hear people saying, well, she never did anything for the country, and she wouldn't even, she owed us some reasons, and she owed us this, and she owed us that. I mean, anything to tear somebody down. It was sort of an elegant lady. I mean, like, we can say that much. After all, another thing can be said, it raises the old story that she actually made Aristotle Onassis a millionaire, you know.
1: She made him a millionaire?
6: Yeah, he used to be a billionaire.
1: I see. All right. Thank you very much for the call. Made him a millionaire. On our wild card line, you're on the air. Good morning.
7: Good morning, Art. This is Larry calling from Las Vegas.
1: Hello, Larry.
7: How are you?
1: Fine.
7: I was going to ask a favor of you. Would you consider fielding a question on your program to the American public?
1: Of course.
7: I would really appreciate it if you would ask those folks out there, if they think it might be possible that when God gave us the Bible, made it possible for us to have it, and it's been preserved all these years, did he do it because he thought we needed a manual of instruction for life, much like we come with your Ford or your Chevy?
1: Okay.
7: I just think you might get some interesting responses. I think a lot of people think of the Bible as nothing but a sort of a sanctimonious bunch of fairy tales or something. And I just thought it might be kind of interesting. It might get people to thinking that there might be some answers in that book to our problems that we're facing.
1: All right.
7: Crime and all this other stuff.
1: All right. Thank you very much.
7: You bet.
1: Take care. And so there the question is out. You asked it. Sort of an instruction manual for life. but without any warranties. All right, so I've got the Big C here on line one. Anybody wishing to take him on should call on one of the wildcard lines right now. And wait till you see what I've got coming up. I've got a state representative for the state of Alaska of Gun Owners of America who's going to take on Big C in just a moment here. That's what I'm going to call him now on the Big C. And away we go. Big C, are you there?
8: Yes.
1: All right, good. Here is a representative, state representative for Gun Owners of America in Alaska. Where are you in Alaska?
8: I'm in the soon-to-be new capital of Wasilla.
1: Wasilla, Alaska. Soon-to-be the new capital. All right.
8: Correct.
1: You both are on the...
8: One thing to let you know, Art, if you contact Larry Pratt at our office in Washington, he'll be glad to come on your... on your show.
1: I'd love to have him, and so
8: if you'd like, I'll give you the office number and give it to you over the air. There's no problem with that.
1: Well, don't do that. Fax it to me or send it to me.
8: I don't have the fax. Don't have access to a fax.
1: Well,
8: I'm not like a government employee who's calling on government time.
1: All right, I'm going to bow out. We'll get it. Don't worry, I've got it. Go ahead, you two. Subject: guns.
9: First of all, let me assure you, sir, that that one day your worst fears and my dreams will come true. I think you and I are in a war, and I think it's a war for the heart of America. And I believe that that the lives of many Americans depend on my side winning that war, and we will do that.
8: One thing, sir, one thing to let you know is that if your side ever attempts to go ahead and confiscate our weapons, there will be lives of many people shed. And as Jefferson stated, the tree of liberty will be fertilized with the blood of patriots and traitors.
9: Let me tell you something. You can make your idle threats as much as you like.
8: These are not idle threats, sir.
9: Well, that's
8: these are not idle threats.
9: You're
8: going to see Chinese, American, and all kinds of weapons used and turned upon each other if you attempt to take weapons.
9: Let me assure you.
8: Why don't you go ahead and exercise the same rights or exercise the same restrictions on the other constitutional rights?
9: What's going to
8: happen? A law about what church you're going to go to or can't go to?
9: Because you are under the false impression that you have a constitutional right in the Second Amendment. Let me show you that you don't.
8: Excuse me. The Constitution is not a right.
9: The Second Amendment is totally misunderstood by you guys.
8: No, it's not misunderstood. The Supreme Court has upheld that the right of the individual is the same as when they are referring to the people. They're referring to the right of the individual. That means the corporations only have the right of free speech. The corporations only have the right of free worship.
9: Oh, that's fine.
8: Am I correct?
9: No.
8: You're going to use the same analogy. You're going to use it throughout.
9: What I'm saying is that you guys do not understand the Second Amendment. That's all I'm saying. And the citizens are
8: the militia as a whole. Private citizen. If you look over in the legal definitions of the militia is any able-bodied male between the ages of 17 and 45 who is not an elected official or a member of the
9: militia. When Oswald took that gun and pointed it at John Kennedy's head, was he part of the militia? When Robert Kennedy was shot after
8: he was
9: the victory
8: not an American.
9: Celebration, was that guy part of the militia?
8: Was not an American.
9: You are
8: by definition, he was not considered part of the
9: why
8: militia.
9: Why not? Oswald's an American citizen, isn't he?
8: Oswald was not either.
9: Why not?
8: But I don't believe
9: he had taken back his American citizenship
8: when he went to Russia.
9: Well, let me put it this way: are gangbangers part of the militia?
8: What gangbangers are you talking about?
9: Are those shooting, is he part of the militia?
1: All right, hold it. Yeah, hold it. You cannot both talk at the same time.
9: Let's face it. People doing people, everybody who owns a gun is not part of the militia.
10: Yes,
9: because
10: they are.
9: Some evil, there are some evil, crazy people out there
10: and
9: who
10: I
9: you would not want to be
10: you're
9: part
10: correct.
9: Of it.
10: You're but correct, Charlie. I'm the same that there are some evil, crazy people. And if you look in the mirror, you will see one of them.
9: Well, no, I think here's what's going to happen in the next 20 years, because I don't think right now it'd be possible to confiscate guns, but I think in the next 20 years, because the way we're going to go about this, and I think this is the best way to do it, is that it's kind of like a landing on a beach. You first have to bombard, and after you bombard, then you can invade. And I think you guys are going to be, in the next 20 years, you guys, the gun nuts, like yourself, are going to be turned basically into pariahs in this country. You're going to become more and more unpopular.
10: I believe it's going to be the other way around, sir. You guys are going to be the ones that are going to be turned into the what you called pariahs.
9: Obviously, you're sleeping, sir. Look at the numbers. Look at what's happening
10: look
9: with the Brady
10: numbers.
9: Bill. Look at what happened with the ban on assault weapons. If I'd have said 5 years ago that we could get a ban on assault weapons, you'd have said I was crazy. And you know what? You'd have been right. But what's happening is those numbers are slowly turning around.
10: Sir, these bans have done nothing but to encourage the guns, sales of guns.
9: We can talk about
10: in the past three.
9: We can talk about
10: in the past few months alone. There, the rate of gun sales and gun ammunition in this country has surpassed the rate of it for the several previous years combined.
9: I know, and I would have imagined that because you do have a lot of gun extremists out there. But I think the majority.
10: No,
9: of them,
10: we're not having extremists,
9: sir. But the
10: tide. The people that are buying the guns are the and weapons are people who would never have thought about buying a weapon before.
9: Sir, the
10: they
9: inevitable
10: are afraid they will
9: the
10: not
9: inevitable
10: get
9: tide
10: one again.
9: Is turning. You don't, and I'm. You want to know something? I'm happy that you do not see that the tide is turning because by the time you realize that, it's going to be too late for you. And I think that'll be. And I think that'll be best for this country.
10: You're going to wake up. That the militia as a whole will not tolerate that.
9: Let me tell you something. All you guys are a bunch of hicks with some gun racks on the back of your trucks. You guys are in the minority. You guys are going to lose. That's the bottom line. You deserve to lose.
10: And if you want to resort to name calling, you're the bureaucrat, not myself. You're the one who is calling on government time and government expense, not myself.
9: Well,
10: I mean,
9: paid vacation is government expense.
10: On my own dime, when I work for private enterprise.
9: I'm still doing my job, but let's not make me the issue.
10: Hold it. My tax dollars are being spent to go ahead and let you call
9: yeah,
10: the talk
9: that's
10: show.
9: That's the way life goes, buddy. But let me just say something. You will wind up on the ash heap of history, and you want to know something? You guys deserve it because what you guys are doing, you guys are responsible for the blood on the streets. You guys are responsible for the disorder. We're trying to do something about it. We're going to succeed in that. You guys will
10: Adolf
9: eventually.
10: Hitler succeeded in that.
9: You want to know why you guys are going to lose your weapons?
10: In that, and Joseph Stalin succeeded in that.
9: When we take your weapons, don't blame us.
10: When you take my weapons, you're going to kill me. When you take the American people's weapons, you're going to kill a lot of Americans.
9: The American people.
10: The American people will voluntarily
9: give up their weapons. And you want to know why?
10: How many people have turned them in California percentage-wise since California has banned them?
9: California?
10: That's your state. Come on. Let's talk to you.
9: No. Let me tell you.
10: Come on. Put up or shut up.
9: Let me tell you something. Your
10: timetable
9: is obviously different from mine. I'm not saying the American people are going to wake up tomorrow.
10: The American people are going to
9: wake
10: up and start turning their weapons on these people who want to confiscate it.
9: Let me tell you something. I can give you a perfect example. Perfect example was the civil rights movement in the 1960s. If somebody out of 1962 had been told that you could go into the South right now and a black guy could go and do anything he basically wanted in the South, that person would have told you that you're crazy. That was only 25, 30 years ago.
10: The right to keep and bear arms is also a civil right. an inalienable right.
9: It is not an inalienable right.
10: The right
9: you guys are
10: going to
9: find
10: the
9: that
10: right
9: out.
10: To have a weapon and the right to protect yourself is an inalienable
9: yeah,
10: right.
9: Yeah, but here, you wanna
10: what
9: know,
10: are you
9: going to
10: do, Charlie?
9: Wrong,
10: when
9: but
10: some,
9: you know, you
10: what are you
9: going to
10: do when somebody breaks into your house and tries to rape your wife?
9: Oh, come on. What
10: are you
9: going
10: to do?
9: What are you
10: going to
9: do?
10: Oh, good.
9: What are you
10: going to
9: do when
10: your
9: wife finds you with another lady?
10: No, you're
9: going
10: to go ahead and grab your handgun and try and blow the sucker
9: away. No, what's going to happen is that your wife's going to get mad at you one night, like happens thousands of times in the U.S. every night, and blow you away. That's what's going
1: to
9: happen.
1: All right, that'll have to be the final word from Alaska, from Southern California, a hidden location. That'll have to do it. We'll get out of here. I'm sorry. I wish we had more time.

0: morning glories, which contain these ergonomine-like compounds. And this is the Hawaiian baby wood rose. Again, the interesting thing is there is no evidence that ancient India, with its obsession for altered states of consciousness, ever utilized any of these Asian morning glories. So this would be something somebody would want to look at. Did you want to say something?
1: Just that probably you would never be able to get any hardcore data on the use of mushrooms in Arthurian times, but I was delighted to note in the mists of Avalon, when Morgan was supposedly banished, one of the little fairies from Avalon left her some mushrooms to accompany her on some of her journeys. I don't know if you remember that part.
2: I remember that part.
1: Yeah, and I went, whoa!
0: Well, Marion Zimmer Bradley lives in the hills of Berkeley. We can assume she's fully installed and hooked in to the myths of the counterculture. But it would be great. Someone told me that they went to the island of Iona, I think it is, which is where the Book of Kells was supposedly composed. And they said there were mushrooms everywhere, that it was just to be there is to be inescapably confronted with mushrooms. And yet this doesn't, no tradition, no mention. Yeah, off the coast of England. It's where St. Columba came and reintroduced Christianity into England in the 900s. Christianity had died out in England. It was only in the advanced Celtic civilizations on the fringes of the British landmass that the Christian tradition was preserved.
1: The other connection, this may fascinate you or not, but the misinterpretation and deterioration of the etymology of hallucinogen into its delusional semantic meaning, kind of catalyzed in my brain how mythology has de-evolved into a lie. And if you look up the original meaning of mythology, it means the mutterings of eternity.
2: That's a great meaning.
0: Yes, the mutterings of eternity.
1: Mythos and the whole thing with Avalon being sort of that place between the worlds that one went to, the mystical part, and then Glastonbury, sort of the other place where all this Christianity existed. And when I was in a mushroom experience one time in a circle and said I was a recovering Catholic, trying to evolve myself and find out what my mind was all about, and this one man, shaman student from down in the Amazon, he said, well, if you eat these mushrooms, you're going to be excommunicated because the Christians will tell you that once you eat the mushrooms, you're doomed forever to hell and Satan and the devils. And I said, bullshit. You gotta be kidding. But I mean, where would that come from? That he, maybe the Christian control, looked at these people and said, look, you just like paganism and everything, you just like wipe out their connection with the other world.
0: Well, it's very interesting that when the Jesuits arrived in Mexico and talked to the Indians and found them eating these mushrooms, they said, what do you call it? And they said, we call it Tiananacatl. Well, when they got their lexicons out and got that piece together, what Tiananacatl means is flesh of the gods. Well, the center of the Catholic mystery is the Eucharist, a sacrificial meal where a small wheaten wafer is believed to be transubstantiated into the body and blood of the Son of God. So then to place the psychic experience which follows upon a good Holy Communion next to the psychic experience which follows on a good dose of mushrooms, clearly these guys said, this is competition we don't need. We're going to wipe this out.
1: Beautiful.
0: And it is interesting. I mean, think about this for a moment. We grow so inured to these religious forms. Think about the notion of instituting at the center of your religion a rite where you eat your God. And that is what is happening in Christianity. It suggests that this sacrificial meal idea, which can be traced back to even to pre-exilic traditions in Judaism, is probably a memory of a relationship to some kind of psychedelic experience of some sort. Okay, well, let me continue my survey.
3: I have a wonderful modern-day story about how the cultural experience of using Hose and Genesis can go underground. I lived in Tinhorn community for a few years. And in the early 70s, I say mushrooms are not illegal in Scotland. I don't think they are still, but they weren't in the early 70s. And in like 1969, 1970, a lot of people started coming to Tinhorn, and people regularly ate mushrooms. And between 1970 and 1973, it was arguably the most creative time at Tinhorn. And books and music was being done, and the community was being built, and performing arts, and everything. And by 1974, 1975, it was no longer acceptable. And they were trying to just be a very proper state community, totally in line with the Christian Scottish environment around them, even though they still weren't illegal in Scotland. Of course, nobody does mushrooms in northern Scotland. But and it's interesting, and when I arrived at Tinhorn in the early 80s, people had even forgotten that that tradition had existed. And one person, though, you know, when I was looking at the old ones, I said, how come people are so much happier back then? They look like they're smiling in these old pictures. Oh, well, everybody was on mushrooms then. This was a man who had lived during that time. He says, but, you know, that gradually died out. But it was interesting because he did them for years and years. And at the point that I talked to him, he as well felt like it was not proper spiritual growth and development to be using mushrooms.
0: So, yeah, well, I think institutions will inevitably substitute a rite or a ritual for the authentic, for the real McCoy, because then priests can control the pipeline to God, and the parishioner can approach with offerings. But if everybody can have a pipeline to deity, well, then the whole priest scam is put out of business. Done what?
4: Precisely what you described.
0: Suppressing?
4: No, substituted essentially a ritual, i.e. meditation or some kind of trip, for the experience, and then empowered the priests, i.e. the kind of Buddhist masters. In other words, has that process that you're describing in Christianity, which I buy...
0: happened in Buddhism?
4: Yeah, in your opinion.
0: Well, Buddhism is a heresy on Hinduism. It was Hinduism that did the dirty work for Buddhism. By the time Buddha came along, it was all priestcraft was an ancient tradition in India. But as I'm sure many of you know, the Rig Vedas, which are these tremendous outpourings of poetry that these Indo-Aryan people created as they came out of Central Asia and into India, the Rig Vedas are entirely devoted to the praise of a mysterious plant, Soma. The ninth mandala of the Rig Veda says Soma is greater than Indra. Soma is greater than Vishnu. And it just lists the entire pantheon. It says Soma is greater than all of these things. By the time Buddhism is getting rolling, Soma is a suppressed ancient tradition, and the Soma sacrifice, which is still being done, is being done with inert materials. If you want to read on this, why, read Wasson's book on Soma, and notice how it traces back to Haoma, which is a yet older strata of religious ritual practice that was Zoroastrian and Iranian in origin. And it's very clear, you know, that what we're talking about here is an intensely psychoactive plant, and there's great argument about what it was. Buddhism, because of the long historical record in the East, arises entirely within the historical context. So the suppression of the plant connection was in the earlier stratum of Hinduism. Okay, we discussed the central Mexican complex. It has minor components, such as were mentioned here, Salvia divinorum, and there are others not chemically well understood, but also not widely or regularly used. But then as you pass down across the Darien Gap and into South America proper, there is just an explosion of available psychoactives. Not only the tropane complex of the Datura's, which now reemerge in the subgenus Brugmansia, the arboreal Datura's, which we see around town as these ornamentals with the huge, pendulous, hanging white flowers. All of those tree Datura's, some with yellow, some with orange, some with red, some with white, some with purple flowers, originated in a very constrained area in the Andes and have been used for shamanic purposes for a long, long time. Also, coca is endemic to that part of South America. It occurs nowhere else in the world naturally. But more interesting from my point of view are the tremendous proliferation of DMT cults and options based around two pharmacological approaches. One, you orally ingest DMT at the same time as you orally ingest an MAO inhibitor. MAO is monoamine oxidase. This is the enzyme system that oxidizes monoamines. That means makes them harmless. Monoamines are this whole family of drugs we're talking about, and many other things as well. But if you don't have any monoamine oxidase in your body, then monoamines in your body just stick around because the machinery to degrade them is inoperable. So there are what are called MAO inhibitors. This means you take this compound and it causes the monoamine oxidase in your body to be bound. It can no longer do its work. DMT ordinarily would be destroyed in the gut, in the intestine, the upper GI tract. But if you inhibit all the MAO in the GI, upper GI tract, then the DMT is conveyed into the bloodstream, can cross the blood-brain barrier, and initiate a psychedelic experience. So this is the strategy of ayahuasca, also called yahe. North of the Caquetá, it's called yahe. South of the Caquetá, it's named in the Quechua language, ayahuasca. Now this is a really fascinating thing for many reasons. First of all, this begins to look like the world's first truly designer drug. Because notice what's happening here. All these other things I've been talking about, peyote, mushrooms, datura, cannabis, what have you, are single plants that require very little preparation. Basically, find it, eat it. That's the way you prepare it. Ayahuasca is very different. It's composed of two plants, neither of which is active except in combination with the other. So somebody figured this out. Well, this may not sound like such an accomplishment until you stand in the Amazon basin and look around you and realize we're talking 50,000 species per square mile and, you know, 50 million square miles. So how did anybody ever figure out that you take the leaves of the little bush and the bark of the woody vine and combine them in these proportions and boil them and concentrate it, and then you have this fantastic psychedelic drug? The only way that I can imagine is somebody told them. And my experience is that these plants talk, that this is does not make sense to the rational and discerning mind. But nevertheless, it is possible for one plant to lead you on to another. A perfect example of this is actually in the chemical literature. Melvin Bristol was a student of Schulte's in the late 60s, and he specialized in the Brugmansias, the arboreal Daturas, and he went to the valley of the Sibundoy, and there they actually add the Datura to the ayahuasca. And he took this ayahuasca, and while he was on it, the ayahuasca entity showed him a plant. He kept seeing this plant, and he couldn't get it out of his mind. And the next day, after they came down from the trip, he was collecting in the forest with Indians, and he came upon the plant, the exact plant that he had seen in his vision. Well, he thought that was pretty strange. So he made extensive collections of this plant, took it back to Harvard, analyzed it, and it was, in fact, psychoactive, did contain psychoactive alkaloids. So, see, it's that we're tiptoeing over the surface of some kind of mystery. We maybe can bring ourselves to accept that a voice could speak on mushrooms telling you that you should be kinder to your children or love your mother or not be so hard on yourself.

0: As the literature calls it, the psychedelic beverage, ayahuasca, drinking this beverage, or as you go east into the lowlands, the ayahuasca complex is replaced by what's called the snuff complex, and it is based around a number of species of myristicaceous trees. The myristicaceae is the same family as nutmeg occurs in, though nutmeg is an old world member of the genus. But several members of the Myristicaceae contain DMT in the inner bark exudate. And these Indians you go out before dawn, before the first rays of sunlight strike the tree, because when that happens, this resin retracts. So before dawn, and they then strip the bark from the cold side of the tree. And they actually put their hands on both sides and determine the coolest side of the tree. Then they strip these long strips of bark back. Then you take them back to the village, build a fire and let it burn to coals, and then spread the coals out. Lay these long strips of bark on the coals with the wounded side up, the clean inner side up. And this orange resin will be forced out of the bark and onto the surface. And then you can go along with a scraper of some sort, gather this stuff up, put it in a pot, cook it down, grind that in a mortar and pestle, and then you have a dandy paralytic arrow poison, which can also be honked up as an outlandish hallucinogenic snuff. And there are many stories of these Yanomamo and Waika people going out on the hunt and honking up their supply of drug and just getting their poison arrows out and scraping off the points so the guys can get a buzz on and won't have to go back to the village. Well, It's a very interesting complex. It hasn't been very much researched by Westerners, and the reason is easy to figure out why. Here's how you take this stuff. You get with your buddy, and you have a bamboo tube. Maybe some of you remember this from the Emerald Forest. You have a bamboo tube about this long. You pack about this much of it with this ground bark exudate. And then you hunker down in front of your friend, put the thing with the loaded end into your nostril. Your friend takes a huge inhalation of air and then blasts on the end of this thing and just drives this stuff up into your sinus cavities. Well, everything goes violet. You scream. You salivate outlandishly. You fall over backwards. And by the time you've gotten yourself together, your friend has repacked the other side and is ready to give you that. And then you do that. It goes purple again. You scream, you salivate, you fall over. And then people usually say something like, "Good." Or far out, right.
1: Hell with that Holy Communion crap.
0: And then you see, I'm sure you guys have seen Napoleon Chagnon did a film and Juan Downey did a film. This is great filmic material because in these Waika villages, this has actually become, I wouldn't want to say a drug of abuse, but it certainly is a recreational drug. Not only the shamans are doing this, but people just are doing it. And you just see people leaning against walls with a line of saliva coming out of their mouth. And people just say, "Oh, he's doing the Ipina." "Oh, okay." And, you know, people in various attitudes of consciousness and unconsciousness. And coca, of course, and at which there's not a whole lot to say about coca. It's an interesting example of a psychoactive, non-psychedelic. The minute you hit the Amazon forest, they are so concerned that you've been misinformed about coca. They say, you know, "Not a drug. This is not a drug. This is a food. This is a good food. This food makes us healthy. And there is some evidence that this is true, that cocaine

0: bears very little resemblance to coca. Coca is not a spectacular experience. What I found was the way coca works is you're just about to, you've been sitting with these people for hours and they're talking in Witoto or some language that you have no hope of understanding. You're just about ready to excuse yourself and go to your hammock, and they drag out the coca. And the way you do it, and this is another thing, people miss the point in South America because they have no idea how much you're supposed to do. Imagine taking a tablespoon and going into a jar or a sack of flour and getting as much flour as you possibly could on a tablespoon. I mean a high-walled tablespoon, you know. So you get like that much coca. You bring it to your mouth. You put it in. It's dry as dust. And the trick is to slime it over and get it into your cheek and hold it there, all without a break in your conversational flow. And, you know, for a honky, the main effort is not to strangle and disgrace yourself in this scene, because it's usually no women. You're in the longhouse with the men, and these guys are, you know, the authentic, bare-assed, scarified folks, and you're trying to fit in and choking to death on this wad of coca. Well, then it dribbles down your throat, and suddenly, these people don't seem so bad. This place doesn't seem so filthy, and you don't seem so tired, and maybe you can make out what they're saying, and in fact, maybe you'll just try out a little of what you've picked up on, and, you know, and before you know it, you're the life of the party. And then, about 20 minutes later, you think, well, maybe now I'll knock off, and then, like clockwork, they reach for the tin can again and send it around, and they will do this until it's all gone. Now let's see, which way should we go? Let's jump across the water now to Africa. I talked a little about Iboka. Fascinating cult. Very, very similar to ayahuasca in the social patterns that have arisen around it. The way ayahuasca is taken in the Amazon in the mestizo populations that Luna is talking about is people get together on Saturday nights in windowless sheds to about one-third to have the trip, about one-third because they have something physically or psychologically wrong with them that they want help from the shaman with, and about one-third who are wannabes or just hanging in for the social occasion. And in Zaire and Gabon, where the Iboka cult is operating, this same pattern exists. And these things, ayahuasca and Iboga in Africa, are the major forces resisting conversion to Christianity. I mean, they really are the native people's answer to the missionaries. And as such, they act as a tremendous force for social cohesion. Outside of the Iboga complex in Africa, really, we only have rumors. I mean, you will meet shamans from this place and that place. They even come and have spoken in this school who claim knowledge of extremely powerful plant hallucinogens. But they won't cough up the name or the species or a sample. And until that's done, you have to be very, very skeptical that these things are real. One of the things that was so interesting to me, and I mentioned this morning about how the shamans are like scientists, we would take ayahuasca with these people and sing and cure and go through all these trips and the hallucinations and everything, and then six, 7 hours later, as dawn was breaking and all but the most hardcore people had gone back to their huts, the assessing of the trip would begin by everybody. And inevitably, people would say, Well, this was pretty good, but I remember a time in the Rio Wajaga when so-and-so made it, and it was like this and like this. And in other words, amazing dope tales. Amazing stories of other trips in other times and places and what had been achieved. So these shamans were consistently engaged in the search for the perfect high. They were not set in a cultural pattern. They were experimentalists, always on the outlook for rumors of new plants, untried combinations, so forth and so on. Returning then to the African situation, there is a complex of plants and suspect hallucinogens in southern Africa in use among the Hottentots, Aboriginal peoples of South Africa. And in the family of the Mesembryanthemaceae, which includes the lithops, the haworthias, these little ground-growing things that look like stones, you know, the so-called rock plants, well, some of those contain mesembryne. Mesembryne is an alkaloid of some sort with unresearched psychoactivity, but a persistent enough rumor of its use that it should probably be checked on. Well, then when you turn to the Eurasian continent, the largest landmass on the planet, you discover what I referred to before, this surprising poverty of hallucinogenic plants. You get the belladonna complex, the tropanes, you get the opium complex. Opium poppies are native to Southeast Asia, have been used by people in Eurasia at least as far back as the ancient Scythians. I mean, we have accounts in Herodotus which make it clear. And in fact, there's a considerable amount of Greek archaeological material that shows opium diadems and opium poppies being used as ornaments by various goddesses. So it was understood that it was psychoactive, yeah.
1: Robert Graves makes mention in one of his books that he suggests that ambrosia, the ambrosia of the Greek gods, were actually psilocybin mushrooms. Have you ever come across another allusion to that?
0: Yes, well, it's an interesting question. It has to do with Eleusis. And as you probably know, Eleusis was a major prophetic mystery site in classical and ancient Greece, where every September a ceremony would be done. And the rule was you could only do it once in your life, so you never got a second shot. And everybody in the Greek world would go at some point in their life, Plato, Aeschylus, Aristotle, the whole gang, everybody had this experience. And at the center of it, something was drunk and something happened. And there's been great argument about what was it and what happened. And Wasson and Hoffman and Ruck, who's a classicist at Cornell, all wanted to argue that it was an ergotized beer. In other words, that on the Eleusinian plain, there was a kind of rye being grown which was infected with a strain of claviceps that was mild enough that it was hallucinogenic without being convulsive or causing miscarriages or something like that. Because if you just go out and gather ergot smut, claviceps purpura, you should be very careful with it. I mean, these ergot alkaloids can send you into convulsions, some of them, and they're fairly toxic. But it's conceivable that a strain grew on the Eleusinian plain that was made into a kind of beer that was then this hallucinogenic intoxicant. But Robert Graves, who didn't have the kind of public relations machinery that Wasson had, had a different notion. And he claimed that the surviving recipes of the sacrament at Eleusis, and there were, I think, four examples of surviving recipes, all called for the same ingredients. And don't hold me to it, but I think the ingredients were barley, honey, water, and something else, hyssop maybe. And he pointed out that a recipe for beer in Greece would never specify water, because you understand that water is part of beer. So he said these words were code words, and that in Greek, the first initial of these four words could be arranged to spell the word muco, which is mushroom. Mucus, the part of the Indo-European language family, believes mushrooms are slimy. This is why the word mucus can be traced back to the word myco, mushroom, myconos, mycenae. In fact, means the land of the mushrooms. And so the role of mushrooms in generating the religions of early Greece is a completely unexplored area. It's never been fully thought through. And this is called an augum, by the way, where you take the first letter of a list, and the first letter of the items of a list spells out a secret meaning. And it was a favorite trick of Irish bardic poets, which Graves was very much into that. But now here's a great project for somebody. We need someone to prove that you can brew a hallucinogen out of claviceps on rye. I mean, this ergotized beer rap, it's just a phrase until somebody puts the stein on the table in front of you. I mean, it would be go a great distance toward trying to prove their case. Someone should go to the Eleusinian plain and see if they can still find any cereal grains growing there, and if so, can they infect them with claviceps, or is there claviceps in the area? Now, there's a problem here. I understand there's an oil refinery where the Eleusinian mysteries used to be practiced. But one, even in California, one could at least take a step toward understanding this, because we have in California species of grasses called Spartina. Spartina grows, there's quite a population of it on the cliffs above the sea just north of Santa Cruz. Well, Spartina could support Claviceps purpura as an organism. So why not grow Spartina and attempt to infect it with a mild strain of ergot, which you could get from the American Type Culture Collection or something like that? See if an ergotized beer could be brewed. The absence of mushrooms in these places does not disprove the theory, because all of the Mediterranean has been drying out throughout historical times. And there are Greek vases and friezes which do show mushrooms in situations of that are ambiguous as to whether or not they're being venerated or exactly what is happening. Now, let me see if I've missed anything. I mentioned the Argyria complex in India. That's the Hawaiian baby wood rose. Now, that's an interesting one, and I'm always on the alert for these. I'm interested in unclaimed indole complexes. In other words, why was Argyria nervosa never utilized by anybody? It's extremely powerful. You only have to take 8 or 9 seeds, and you don't have to prepare it at all. Just chew it up and swallow it. How come no cult, no impact on the history of ideas? Well, we don't know. Those 13 species of Argyria are spread from India down through Polynesia. And it's called Hawaiian baby woodrose, but it was introduced into Hawaii 100 years ago. It has nothing to do with Hawaii. The only major complex that I didn't discuss is the cannabis complex. Now, this is one that is this is not an indole. And this is, there are many anomalous things about cannabis. First of all, it's what's called a polyhydric alcohol, the only psychedelic polyhydric alcohol known to science. It's an extremely old plant. I mentioned last night the relationship of the metaphors of storytelling and weaving and language. And, of course, hemp is a fiber plant. And we find hemp and mats go back to as late as PPNB, pre-pottery Neolithic B at Çatalhöyük. There are hemp mats. Well, it's very unlikely with tossing waste from weaving into fires and the oiliness of the seed and so forth, that the psychoactive properties of this thing were not discovered. Cannabis originates in Africa, originates in Central Asia. The original species is Ruderalis. And then very early in prehistory, it divided into the resin race, Indica, and fiber races, and then it was carried across the land bridge, presumably, into North America, and that accounts for the sativa variant and so forth. Herodotus describes, interestingly enough, hemp was used, marijuana was used for thousands and thousands of years before it was smoked. One of the hardest things to wrap your mind around is the notion that until Columbus discovered the New World 500 years ago, no one in Europe had ever smoked or conceived of smoking anything. It was a New World cultural practice. And if you read Columbus's diary of when he landed in the New World, he was amazed. He wrote, "The natives drink smoke." That was the only way he could imagine. He said, "You know, what are you doing?" And then, of course, it was less than 100 years before it was a major vice of the sophisticated raconteurs of Europe. Within 100 years of the introduction of tobacco into Europe, tobacco was being buried in the graves of Lapland shamans above the Arctic Circle. So the shamanic nature of tobacco was immediately recognized, even in the European context. Herodotus describes marijuana ingestion as a process somewhat like being in a sweat lodge and then pouring hemp seeds and hemp waste onto the hot rocks and letting it mingle with the steam in this closed space and deep breathing. But nobody ever had the notion of a pipe or anything like this. And it's very interesting, for many different reasons. One is that it's a new use for the human body, less than 500 years old in European culture. At Nan Nok Thaw in northern Thailand, and in other Neolithic graves, they have found long bones, arm and leg bones, with burned out centers. And they don't know whether this was a marrow extraction procedure or it was a chillum. If you know what a chillum is a ceramic tube, narrow at one end and wide at the other, and you pack it with hash and tobacco, and then you hold it and you do this to it. Well, it may be that smoking was known in Asia in Neolithic times, but somehow died out in the pre-classical period and had to be reintroduced from the New World.
2: Karen, do you want to comment about Amanita muscaria?
0: Yes, good. I'm glad you reminded me. Amanita muscaria is perhaps the old world hallucinogen par excellence, at least in the opinion of Gordon Wasson and a lot of other scholars. The problem with it is it's extremely difficult to get a reliable, positive experience from it. Now, the reasons for this are complex. First of all, it's geographically variant, it's seasonally variant, and it's genetically variant. So only if you have lived in an ecosystem virtually your entire life and have inherited the accumulated knowledge from the shamanic elders of your tribe, are you going to know whether you've got a good one or not? Nevertheless, Gordon Wasson tried to argue that it was the hallucinogen, the prototypic hallucinogen of prehistory that was being used by these Vedic peoples who invaded India. In fact, he thought it was Soma. I think, and I had correspondence with him about it before he died, I think the Soma question isn't settled, and it could well have been a coprophytic mushroom associated with the dung of cows. After all, the role of cattle in Indian religion is very central, and in fact, the role of cattle in early religion generally is extremely central. I mean, you do not get goddess religion in the ancient Near East without cattle worship. Cattle and goddesses seem to go very much together. And on the other hand, you know, the Dionysian Mithraic complex is a bull cult, and it too can be traced back into time till it's just lost in remote antiquity. So yes, that's the Arctic mushroom used by Siberian shamans, and it's been made the prototypic hallucinogen because Siberian shamanism was made the prototype of all other shamanism, only because some anthropologist somewhere decided that would be a good idea.

0: 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Tonight featuring Coast to Coast AM from April 11th, 2001.
1: From the high desert and the great American Southwest. I bid you all good evening and or good morning, wherever you may be across this great land of ours. From the rock, Guam, in the Pacific. Where, by the way, I believe our service of men and women returning on their way back may be right now. I think it is Guam. Yep, Guam. So I'll be doggone. Good morning there, and welcome back, guys and gals. We're glad to have you. We were beginning to get worried. Eastward to the Caribbean and the U.S. Virgin Islands, south into South America, north all the way to the pole and worldwide on the Internet. This is Coast to Coast AM, and I'm Art Bell. Hi. I guess number one tonight, I should welcome the new affiliate, shouldn't I? We've got another one. In fact, this one is pretty cool in a lot of ways because we've had a lot of trouble covering all of our nation's capital, Washington, D.C. Now, we will not have that problem because we have not one, but two affiliates in our nation's capital. Proud to announce the addition of WTNT. Now, that's a good set of call letters, huh? WTNT. Dynamite in Washington, D.C. Probably not supposed to say that. I bet a computer just somewhere stopped cold and said, did I hear dynamite and Washington, D.C.? 570 on the dial. So there you are, along with WWRC, which is now 1260 on the dial. And together, we have complete coverage of Washington, D.C., our nation's capital, which is great. Absolutely great. All right. So, somebody sent me this. Tim sent me this from a website, and my eyes went wide for about 2 seconds when I read it, and then I took it in to my wife, and she said, this is a joke, right? Right? And I can't read it all because it ran off the page. It was too wide to print, but it comes complete, replete with photographs and pictures and everything. Mauna Kea, Hawaii, I guess that's how you say it. In what is being hailed as one of the most stunning and significant miscalculations in history, astronomers at the W.M. Keck Observatory in Mauna Kea, Hawaii, announced today that the sun, which has long been expected to continue burning for another 5 to 6 billion years, is now expected, apparently, to run out of fuel and collapse on Thursday. Said Dr. Jerry Nelson, we were a little off. Said to be project scientist at the observatory. While the nature of the miscalculation is only vaguely understood, astronomers and observatories around the world concur with the new finding. This is a joke, folks. The sun, also known as the star Sol, has provided the light and heat essential to every form of life on Earth for the past 4.5 billion years, and experts agree living without it is likely to present some problems. I get this... Says Nelson, quote, the Earth's surface temperatures will drop by as much as 60 degrees Fahrenheit by Friday morning and will bottom out at about 452 degrees Fahrenheit by Saturday afternoon. Nelson, meteorologists and local authorities are recommending that all Americans purchase a few extra blankets and jackets. And then it goes on to talk about the oceans freezing over and so forth and so on. But it is, you know, it comes replete with a bright picture of the sun, which we're used to seeing, and then a sort of pathetically diminished, dying, lightless, nearly lightless sun on the right. However, the photo on the left does depict, it must be recent, it depicts some really interesting sunspots. I want to be sure that everybody understands that, of course, is not serious. There is enough serious stuff going on, though. From Guam, the crew of a U.S. spy plane back on American territory Thursday after being held for 12 days in China in a diplomatic showdown that ended after President Bush said the U.S. was, quote, very sorry for a Chinese pilot's death and the U.S. plane's landing without permission. The 21 men and 3 women boarded a Continental Boeing 737 that took off at about 7:30 a.m. local time from the civilian airport on the island. It quickly disappeared into the cloudy sky, bound for the U.S. military of Guam, and then on to Hawaii. So wherever you guys and gals are, welcome back. Glad to have you. We were getting seriously concerned here. Fans have stampeded at a packed soccer stadium in Johannesburg tonight, South Africa, and 43 people are dead and 150 more are injured, 2 of the dead children. The stampede occurred during a match between 2 popular teams at Ellis Park Stadium. Witnesses say the stadium was vastly overcrowded and erupted into chaos after the Orlando Pirates scored a goal against the Premier League rival Kaiser Chiefs. So, soccer continues to get more fans killed than any other sport on the face of the planet, I think. The weather news here in the U.S., the good old U.S., is not so good. This is Denver AP. Parts of Colorado and Wyoming were paralyzed by blowing snow that closed hundreds of miles of highways and the region's biggest airport as a powerful storm battered the plains with tornadoes today. Because on the other side of all that cold and that snow is warm. At least 2 people are dead. A tornado tore through a community food pantry in Iowa, killed 1, and buried the body in rubble. A tornado also killed a man in Oklahoma. Up to 18 inches of snow fell along the eastern side of the Rocky Mountains. Winds gusted to 70 miles an hour, heaping the snow into deep drifts. Parts of Wyoming got up to 1 foot of snow. And this was from last night. Art just got home, turned your show on, heard reference to storms going through St. Louis for the past 3 hours. He's in St. Louis. I've been doing repairs on my father-in-law's home in Florissant, Missouri. His home was damaged by tennis-sized hailstones, tennis ball size. This is the first time that I've seen hail this large with my own eyes. His home looked like it had been shot with a big, giant shotgun. Windows, vinyl siding, roof shingles, unprotected automobiles all received a tremendous amount of damage. This is the worst hailstorm I have ever witnessed. And it goes on. Art, I live in Kansas City, and just this morning we started getting high winds blowing through town at a constant and incessant rate. The chair out on my porch nearly got tossed over the side. I've had to secure it with bungee cords. Needless to say, the wind has been extremely strong and hasn't let up a bit. This evening around 7, I rented a video, and as I was leaving the store, I stopped to pick up a paper and opened the door and started to walk out when I heard a loud cracking sound, and I saw a large tree come crashing down right in front of me. It tore right out of the metal grill that surrounded it on the sidewalk. You know the kind he's talking about, right? A big tree. You've seen those metal grills, and they come up out of the sidewalks, right? He says, it slammed down just missing me, and the car parked just beside it. If I hadn't stopped to get the paper, I'm sure I would have been under the tree when it came crashing down. I looked at the base of the tree, and it hadn't been rotted out, just torn clean away from the roots. Just wanted to let you know, the weather seems to be getting even more out of control and more dangerous. And then this. Art, we're having some severe weather and winds here in Kansas, in Wichita. The winds are clocked at 74 miles an hour. That'll do a lot of damage. Semi-trucks are being blown over. Trees are down. Windows are being blown out of some cars. Roof damage. Power lines down. 8,000 people in Wichita without power right now. A cell phone tower blown down. Airplane hangars damaged. I live in the country, and the dust is unbelievable. It rains this morning and yesterday. They're saying all this dirt is coming from not here, but Oklahoma. This is the 4th time I've tried to mail this to you, so better go now. Just thought I'd let you know what's happening to one of your fans here in Kansas. So I told you it was going to be a very, very rough, violent weather day, and it sure has been, is still right now. This is one damned dangerous front. A very cold front meeting a very warm area as it moves east. And we're getting what you get when you get a lot of heat and a lot of cold. You get a lot of very violent storms. We are also, chalk this one up to coincidence, you know, if you want to, it's fine. But at this very moment, we are getting slammed with a geomagnetic storm. As a matter of fact, I should check a little bit earlier. I'll do that as we speak here. A little bit earlier in the day, we were having a severe storm. It had actually gone up into the severe category, and there is some possibility, certainly, if you don't have... Oh, my. We are in severe storm right now. There's been a proton event, a major storm, now severe storm. The A count is 50, the K count is 5. And as the whole mess rotates around, there is some possibility, certainly in the northern latitudes, maybe, but I kind of doubt it, maybe middle latitudes, going to be a lot of aurora if you can see the sky. So the Earth is getting hammered by a big geomagnetic storm, which is coming from two coronal mass ejections from the sun, which actually came together like the proverbial perfect storm, and then came and hammered Earth just about dead on. Auroral activity on a scale of 0 to 10 right now is at 10. So all of that's going on right now. A strong solar wind disturbance hit our planet's magnetosphere around 1400 hours, noon Eastern time. That'd be 3 o'clock here in the west, 3 o'clock in the afternoon, triggering a severe geomagnetic storm. If it continues unabated, middle latitude sky watchers could spot auroras tonight. So there you are. Even in the middle latitudes, depending, you might watch it minute to minute for, I would say, the next 2 or 3 hours at least. All right, let's break here very quickly. Oh, by the way, in the next hour, we're going to have, it's going to be pretty interesting, I think. Paul Kolbeck will be here. And he wrote a book about a guy who was abducted and then began to build a spaceship. No, I'm not kidding you. He was building a full-sized spaceship. And we've got photographs of part of the construction of that spaceship. We've even got a photograph, which is really not a photograph. It was taken of microfilm. We'll find out how he got the microfilm, of what the craft looked like anyway. Now, obviously, it's not like photograph. That part of it was taken from microfilm, you know, a photograph of microfilm. So it's just a grayed out picture, but it'll show you what the entire craft looks like, I guess. That's up there, along with these construction photos. And this guy, whatever you say, when you look at it, it's obvious that he was dead serious about what he was doing. Dead serious. He had a major project underway. You can see all the photographs. What you do is go to my website. Easy to do. Go to website, www.artbell.com. When you get there, you will observe that along the left-hand side, there is the color yellow. And within the color yellow, you will go to where it says program. Place your cursor there and then go to tonight's guest info. You will see Paul Kolbeck's name. Under that, you will see images, video snapshots, and I'll bet you we've got 1, 2, 3, 4, 5, 6, 7, 8, 9, 10. Total of 11 photographs, including the ship itself. 11 photographs of the work in progress, this ship, this interstellar ship. And we'll get the whole story anyway next hour. So those of you who would like a peek at it all, just remember the so-called photograph of the ship is of microfish. It's a photograph of not a real photograph. So It was actually taken from, I don't know how you do that, from microfilm. All that said, that's coming up next hour. It should be, potentially could be very interesting. If you want to take a look at the photographs, you can do that beginning now. Might be a good idea because it's going to get real crowded up there.
0: Now we take you back to the night of April 11th, 2001, on Art Bell, Somewhere in Time.

Here's the other thing that I'm going to just cover and cover and cover. I am so fascinated with it. I have no idea how to proceed with this subject, but I'm getting zillions of emails. The premise is a simple one, very simple, raised by a caller two nights ago. And it involves time travel. You know me and time travel, but in a very different kind of way. The caller suggested that historical manipulation, not that done by our present politicians, but real historical manipulation may be occurring right now. In other words, there may be travelers far in advance of us going back in history for whatever their reasons might be and changing it. You know, sometimes just one small, little, tiny change that was made in the past could have momentous repercussions for the future. It would have to be just the right change, of course. But they're saying, well, I don't know, I've got so many to read. Hi, Art. I was listening the other night when a caller said that they remembered when Nelson Mandela died in prison. Goosebumps all over my body because I recall this happening in the late 60s or early 70s. I suffer from deja vu a lot. Deja vu. I remember President Reagan passing away about 4 years ago. He wasn't allowed to lie at state in our nation's capital, but I can't remember why. He was cremated. His ashes were spread on a ranch that he had once owned and loved. So I was pretty surprised when he celebrated his 90th birthday recently. You see, this kind of thing, people who say, you know, the big argument about whether or not we really went to the moon, that was manipulation. And that's why so many people are fighting about it, because we're having vague memories of a different timeline. All of us, or some of us. It's an intriguing theory when you consider it, that history as we now know it may be in just like that, changed. And all our memories are suddenly different. But somehow some people are retaining memories of what they say was. Certainly it's a high likelihood, wouldn't you, that at some point in the future, somebody is going to invent time travel. Even our current best theoretical physicists, though they say it would take a lot of power, they agree that it may indeed be possible. And if it is, and if manipulation of the past is possible, well then, the current reality, or what we consider to be current reality, may not be current reality at all. It may be the modified reality. And when it was modified, when something in the past changed, you would have a whole new set of memories, and you would never know you lost the old ones. Unless the old ones just leaked through a little bit enough so that I'm starting to get all of these emails. Something to think about, and we're going to talk about this. I'm going to figure it out somehow or another.

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1: Only in America can somebody go to sleep a pauper and wake up a millionaire. Only in America, especially those who were in the text, can go to sleep a millionaire and wake up a pauper. I see a lot of heads out there shaking. I'm Art Bell, and this is Coast to Coast AM. Good morning.
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2: Oh, this is so interesting. Just a couple more. I've got hundreds of these regarding timelines. Sounds a lot like sliders, doesn't it? Check this out now. Dear Art, remember in the movie Armageddon? You remember that, right, folks? Armageddon with Bruce Willis. Fantastic movie, right? When it looked as though they were not going to be able to get the hole drilled far enough down to put the nuclear bomb in and detonate as planned, so NASA had a second plan, and NASA took over the entire facility, then ordered that the bomb be activated anyway. Remember all that? With a statement that NASA always had two of everything. What if NASA wanted to make sure that we went to the moon, no matter what? So NASA shot the complete lunar landing ahead of time on a sound stage just in case we couldn't get to the moon. We really did land on the moon as well. Both sets of pictures are out there for us to see. Ha ha ha ha. This is Wendy. Wendy goes on a theory number two, time travel. Just like you said the other night, we didn't go to the moon in one timeline. Then we went back in time and corrected it, so we actually did go to the moon? Question mark? Or here's another one, just typical of what I'm getting. Hi, Art. When I watched Fox's Moon Hoax program, then listened to your show, it was mentioned that the U.S. was the only one that made it to the moon. Well, I called up all my friends and I asked them incredulously if this was indeed true, and they all assured me it was, rather snottily, I might add, and yet I remember very well hearing at the time that the Russian cosmonauts, while not getting there first, made it to the moon several times afterwards. What's going on? Alternate timeline or just a really, really bad memory? Lots and lots and lots of emails like that.
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0: right now, we plunge into the dark sky of unscreened telephone calls where literally anything can happen. Now, you know, let me tell you a little bit about screening, all right? If we screened calls, if I had a call screener here, these calls about timelines and shadow people, they never in a million years would have made it through. Never in a million years. And these are two of the most fascinating topics we've got running right now. Just thought I'd make that point. First time caller line, you're on the air. Good morning.
1: Good morning. Hi, Art.
0: Hi there.
1: Long-time fan of your show and a first-time caller. I'm calling from Flagstaff, Arizona.
0: Not far away, really?
1: No, not. As a matter of fact, I was just drove through Pahrump not too long ago.
0: Did you?
1: Yeah, lovely little town you have.
0: Did you wave?
1: Well, if I knew where to wave, I might have, but...
0: All right, what's on your mind?
1: Well, I'm a radio person, kind of like you, Art. I love radio.
0: Oh, yes.
1: And... I think that the fact that a lot of these radio stations are streaming their broadcast on the Internet is a great thing. Unfortunately, today, they all seem to have yanked their broadcast, all their streams off the Internet, and I sort of...
0: Very perceptive of you.
1: Yeah, I sort of understand it, but I don't totally, and I was hoping you could shed a little light on it.
0: I know a little bit about it, yes. My company, which is owned, the parent company is Clear Channel,
1: uh-huh.
0: which is a gigantic, gigantic company. With zillions of radio stations, stop streaming. And the reason, as I understand it, it's not just us, I guess, it's everybody, is that the BMI ASCAP types have said all of a sudden, you will pay for streaming on the net. You know, royalty fees for streaming on the net on top of broadcasting. So if you're a broadcaster, now you're going to get zonked twice, once for... broadcasting a given song, let's say, and then you're going to get zapped again for streaming it on the net. And so they're at an impasse, I guess, and so a lot of broadcasters said, the hell with this, and threw the switch and stopped streaming on the net. That's the way I understand it.
1: Do you know anything about AFTRA?
0: American Federation of... After a radio and television artist, yes.
1: Yeah, something like that. As I understand it, they asked for the they actually filed a lawsuit of some sort, which is actually saying that their commercials, that the radio stations don't have a right to rebroadcast their commercials on the Internet.
0: Yeah. I'm not sure it's after, but that's exactly right. Yes, I think it has to do with BMI ASCAP royalties.
1: Mm-hmm. Well, it seems like all the big players are ruining everything good about the Internet unless they're finding a way to make money on it. And that's really all I wanted to say. But
0: well,
1: I think...
0: let me tell you something.
1: Mm-hmm.
0: The bigger the Internet gets, and it's getting bigger at an exponential rate, the more of this kind of crap we're going to see.
1: Mm-hmm. And it's a shame, because I think it goes against the spirit of what the Internet's all about.
0: Well, the Internet began as a small, free, anarchistic kind of fun thing, and now it's grown into dollars, right?
1: Mm-hmm.
0: And when dollars get in the way, well, I needn't go on. Thanks for the call, sir.
1: Thanks, Art.
0: Take care. Wildcard Line, you're on the air. Hello.
2: Hello, Art. How are you tonight?
0: I'm okay.
2: That's excellent. This is Dean from Tampa.
0: Yes, sir.
2: Yes, sir. The China situation, it's over. They're sending our folks back. In fact, they're back now in Guam, I see. It's an amazing situation, sir. You're the person who actually turned me on to the AM radio situation. I remember sitting in Alaska listening to you talking about the quickening. That's ironic, is you were talking about time traveling. Literally, you can almost time travel these days, because you look back into the past and start putting the pieces together of the puzzle. You start seeing the situation with China. You start seeing the situation where it actually might turn into a Cold War II situation. If you look at our economy right now, what else could stimulate us more than an evil empire? And it seems like almost like we're actually building the wall brick by brick back again. And
0: well, the theory used to be that wars were good for the economy, right?
2: Oh, truly.
0: Yeah, but the next war, it might not be so good for the economy. I mean, if hardly anybody's left, and we're having a world in which most things are radioactive dust and or decaying and dying people from radiation and all that, that's really going to have an impact on the economy.
2: It truly will, sir. And the sad thing is it's an amazing thing. It's almost like they know we need us. They know, you know, we need them, but they need us too, because what happens if they take us away I mean, they might have more land, but yet you're going to have a land that's going to be a wasteland, and it's, there is
0: well,
2: no way.
0: Look, follow the money. Look at how much money China's making from all the stuff they sell.
2: Exactly.
0: Yeah, so that's our best protection against doomsday.
2: That's very true, sir. And by the way, one last thing about time travel.
0: Remember when they said greed is good?
2: Oh, yeah.
0: In this category, that may be true.
2: Wall Street.
0: I mean, greed is good. The Chinese are making money. They don't want to screw up the relationship, so our people are on the way home.
2: That's very true, and I think right now what they're doing is they're just playing chess, and I think reestablishing themselves as a world power, but also they've got the economic power, but I think they want to reestablish themselves as a world power.
0: Oh, of course they do. And one day they will be a world power. Don't you ever doubt that. Oh,
2: that is true.
0: Anyway, anything else?
2: Actually, the only thing, the time travel situation, I think that's a very interesting theory about far as actually going back into the actual time itself. In fact, one of the ironic things your show does is actually, in many ways, it gives us the ability to look back into the past. And I think one of the most amazing things, I think what a lot of your guests and even callers seem to convey the best is if we truly do look back at the past, they start, you know, actually seeing all the different, it's actually a cycle, and yet there's many changes that we, you know, we look towards the future because of science and things like that. We got the mapping of the human genome, but yet we've had to map it to a lot of things these days, but yet if we don't truly get the clarity, we'll never actually find the way home.
0: Well, isn't that the truth? Yes, sir.
2: Thank you, sir.
0: I appreciate it. Take care. By the way, tomorrow night, there'll be an unscheduled Richard C. Hoagland appearance in the 10 o'clock first hour of the show. And he's got something that's really going to blow you away. I'm not sure that I agree with Richard on what he's going to say, the conclusion he's going to come to. Won't be the first time for that. But what he's going to show you tomorrow night, the photograph of Mars that he's going to show you tomorrow night that he's been holding for a long time now, for the reasons that I'll let him explain the reasons tomorrow night. Why he's held this incredible photograph.

0: Didn't hear you.
1: That's all right.
0: So, anyway, you know what? I was calling about time travel, but I'd also like to say that I'm really upset to hear about this not being able to get streaming radio because I'm in Maine. I'm stuck in Maine, and I'm almost totally cut off. And I was going to break down and go out and get a computer and try to figure out a way to get radio on the Internet and, you know...
1: Well, don't give it up. It's listen, I'm going to make a guess for you. I think it's an impasse and that it involves dollars and that maybe some sort of comp, because there are dollars to be made. My guess would be there'll be some kind of compromise struck and it'll be back on the net because the net is a force that you have to deal with, period.
0: Oh, God, it's really disgusting.
1: Well, it's just, it's life.
0: Yeah, well... What I was going to say about the time travel is, now, I'm not wedded to this theory, but it's one that I thought of years ago when I was a kid, and that is that if it's possible to do time travel, and I know some scientists are saying now that they've decided it is, the thing is that if we've never seen or run into time travelers, that would indicate that the human race is not going to be around long enough to develop the technology.
1: Well, there's a dark little theory.
0: I know, isn't that terrible?
1: Pretty dark, I'd say.
0: I hope I'm wrong.
1: I hope you're wrong, too. That's a terrible thought, that the only reason there are no apparent time travelers, despite what I get on the phone lines here, is because we're not going to be around long enough to develop.
0: Yet.
1: Oh, that's a really terrible thought.
0: I know, but it's terribly commonsensical, though, I think.
1: It is. It sure is. Well, thanks for scaring the hell out of us.
0: I'm sorry.
1: That's all right.
0: Thanks for being there.
1: Well, thank you for calling, and take care. Yeah, great. I thought I was a master of thinking up stuff like that. I couldn't have done better myself. Oh, great. Now I'll think about that one for a while. No time travel, because we're not going to be around long enough to build the technology. West of the Rockies, you're on the air. Hello.
2: Hello, Art.
1: Hi there.
2: This is Don in Hillsboro, Oregon.
1: Hello, Don. How you doing?
2: Just fine, thank you. Great to get through to you tonight. What I got here is I'm wondering if any of your other listening audience have seen any, looks like pollen on the windshields of their vehicle.
1: Pollen?
2: Yeah, it looks like pollen, and it's real heavy. You can take and wipe it off real fast. And as soon as you get it wiped off, it'll be coated again.
1: Now, wait a minute. You're in Hillsboro, right?
2: Yes, sir. Hillsboro.
1: Is this happening to you every day or just today?
2: For the last 4 months.
1: Last 4 months.
2: And it looks like it's kind of a yellow pollen.
1: How much driving are you doing every day?
2: It doesn't seem to make any difference. You can drive, and it'll blow it off. You can park your car, and it's right back on there. It's
1: alien juice.
2: Well, you know, I don't know what it is, but it's driving me nuts. And I'm looking at it under a microscope, and I see round balls. Little round balls. It looks like a molecular structure in the background. And if you focus the microscope just right on 400 power, you can see it. Now, I'm probably making this up. I don't know. I can see almost like red blood lines in the structure between the round globes.
1: What are you suggesting, some sort of biological content?
2: Sir, that's what I think. I don't know. Right now it's at OSU, and they're going to test it. They said it would be anywhere from 10 to 15 days because they're short of help. But this stuff is driving...
1: For one thing... You must not be alone. I mean, if you're noticing that level of gunk, whatever it is, alien juice on your windows, then everybody up in your area should be having the same experience. Have you talked to anybody else about this?
2: Yes, I have, Art. In fact, I took it to the wife to her hairdresser.
1: Uh-huh.
2: She doesn't live around any trees.
1: Uh-huh.
2: Her car is covered with it.
1: What does she say?
2: She never even noticed it until I mentioned it to her. But I went over. I live six miles away. I went over to where I took it to have it tested today,
1: mm-hmm.
2: And I was in there talking to the people, and they said, "Well, we'll send it to OSU and have it tested." And I walked out of the doors, walked out to the parking lot, looked at all the cars in the parking lot,

0: And I walked back in there, and I said, can one of you people come out here, please, and look at these cars?
1: Yeah.
0: I said, the windshields are just covered. Run your finger across them. Pollen is soft and malleable. Mm-hmm. This is gritty, like sand in it. It's And I'm wondering if any of your other listening audience has seen that on any of their car windshields.
2: Oh,
0: can
2: well,
0: it just be in Hillsboro?
1: It's going to give me about a million emails, I bet.
0: And I'll tell you what, tonight, this afternoon late, there was no chemtrails, but late this evening, over the coast, towards the west, there were no clouds. I mean, excuse me, there were clouds, but no clouds go in a straight line. Mm-hmm. These were blowing in from the west towards mm-hmm. the east, off of the coast. It looks like they just slammed the coast with chemtrails.
1: Boy, we do live in weird times, don't we?
0: Oh, I'm telling you. I'm just going nuts with this stuff. And the neighbors tell me, oh, you got too much time on your hands.
1: Some guy in the San Diego Union Tribune wrote a really flippant little piece about the chemtrail discussions. Chemtrails being discussed on the net and on my program. I should have printed it out and read it. It was really disgusting from my point of view. But
0: wow.
1: If that's the way he wants to cover it, fine. There was a day when newspaper people used to dig a little deeper.
0: Well,
1: and try to find out at least a little bit of truth. I don't know what happened to this guy.
0: Really, Art, I'm surprised the news media doesn't pick up on, well, how come I can see this and nobody else can see it, you know? And I stand there. I told the guy today when I took it in to have it tested, I said, I can look down the side of my windshield and I can see this stuff bounce down my windshield until it finds a place to land. It bounces and rolls. And he said, you must have excellent eyesight.
1: I was about to say the same thing.
0: I said, no, sir, you don't have to have good eyesight. And he said, well, it doesn't look like any kind of pollen that I've seen, and I'm not saying that it isn't pollen, but he said it doesn't appear to be like any pollen I've seen.
1: When will you get results?
0: He said 12 to 15 days.
1: Well, you must be certain to email me with your phone number. Because, you know, the odds of getting through any time are not all that great. So
0: right.
1: You need to email me at ArtBell, that's my address, ArtBell@Mindspring.com, and provide me with your phone number, remind me of who you are, so that when the tests come through, we can get communication from you immediately and get you on the air and tell everybody what in God's name was collecting on your windshield.
0: I sure will. And, Art, I'm just wondering, because we've had this meningococcal outbreak, could this be something new that's connected with that, a virus, a pathogen, something? I don't know. It's driving me nuts.
1: Listen, we live in a day and age now where I'm hearing about something new and usually not so good every single day. So could it be something new? Heck yeah, it could be something new. Of course it could be.
0: Yeah. Well, I've listened to you for years, Art. I think you're doing a great job.
1: Well, thanks. Thank you, and thank you for the call, and we'll look forward to the results.
0: Okay, sir.
1: All right, take care. Well, there's somebody at least who took it to a lab, huh? Could it be something new? Of course it could be something new. Look what's going on around us. Look what the sun is doing. Look what the weather is doing. Look at all the new diseases we're having. And I could go on and on and on and on. Look at everything that's happening right now. It's definitely quickening. No question about it. Could it be new? Heck yeah, it could be new. This is Coast to Coast AM. I'm Art Bell. Stay right where you are.
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1: Well, I don't know where we're about to go. Paul Kolbeck, who is an average kind of guy in a lot of ways, and he's pretty nervous. He interviewed a man, actually went and took photographs of a man who had been abducted and is building a spaceship. I'm not kidding you. He's really building a spaceship, and he wrote a book about it. And we've got photographs of the initial stages, anyway, of the building of this spacecraft. No doubt instructions received or somehow obtained during the abduction. It's a pretty wild story, and we've got the photographs up on my website. And as I said, I don't know where we're going with this. You're about to find out, and so am I. But if you'll go to tonight's guest info, well, first you go to the website, www.artbell.com, click on program, tonight's guest info, and then you'll see, it'll say images, video snapshots, and we have got 11 photographs up there of this guy who's building a spaceship from plans that he got from aliens. And it's going to take explanation, but I mean, this guy has a whole, what looks like a hangar. I guess it's a hangar workshop, you could call it, but more like a hangar. And here he's putting this monstrous thing together. And then at the bottom, there's a picture of what it would look like when finished. Now, it's not really a picture. This was taken of microfilm, so it's kind of just a grayscale thing of what it'll look like when it's done. But we've got actual photographs of the construction up there. So, what did I say? How did I say to do it? I know everybody's going to be asking, and I don't want to keep giving the instructions again and again. Go to program on the left there, tonight's guest info, and then click on video snapshots. And we'll talk about those with Paul coming up shortly. The weather across the nation is scary. U.S. News and World Report had it right. Scary weather. This is from Dano in Windsor. Windsor, mind you. This is April, right? This is early April, yeah. Art, there's been a severe storm alert for an area just outside of Detroit, complete with tornado and hail warnings. This is very, very odd for mid-April in this neck of the woods. The time of the warning is from midnight to 5 a.m. Eastern time, so they're in it right now. He includes a JPEG, a photograph, of what the map looks like at 12:31 Eastern time, and it didn't look good at all. So all across the nation, I mean all across the middle part of the country, it's bad. Tornadoes have killed people, and our weather is going to continue to get more severe all the time. It's just going to keep on happening, folks. So as I told the earlier audience, batten down the hatches. Not much you can do if a tornado gets you, but short of that, you prepare everything for wind and hail, because there's a lot of it out there.
0: Now we take you back to the night of April 11th, 2001, on Art Bell, Somewhere in Time.

0: Well, this is going to be interesting. Now comes Paul Kolbeck. I pronounced that. Oh, that is interesting. Two in a row. Wow. Maybe that's a sign. I didn't do that. The computer did that. Maybe that's some kind of sign that this is going to be wild. Paul Kolbeck, pronounced Kolbeck, as in Cole and then B-E-C, Beck. Writer, editor, publisher, videographer, web learner since 95, and brand new television program producer. Paul had himself a life-changing near-death experience in 1979, but that's not really why he's here. He's here because he's written a book called Granite Starship, Conversations with an Alien Concerning the Nature and the Secrets of the Universe. Wow, what a title. Conversations with an Alien Concerning the Nature and Secrets of the Universe. Serious stuff. And part of this led to his encounter with a man building a spaceship, an interstellar spacecraft. And we've got the actual photographs of it. Check it out. Go to my website, as I told you a minute ago, and we're going to be discussing these photographs as the program goes on tonight. So get to my website and take a look. Here we go. How you doing, Paul?
1: I'm doing fine, Art. How are you?
0: I know you're real nervous, huh?
1: Well, fairly nervous, yes.
0: You're not gonna throw chunks on us or something.
1: No.
0: All right. Good. Okay. Not to be nervous. We're just going to talk, and we're going to be talking for a long time, so nobody can be nervous for that long, or else you'll just, you know, keel over.
1: Yeah, I know.
0: All right. I don't even know where we begin with all of this. As you know, I've got not all of the photographs you sent, but all the ones that, you know, a lot of them, it was printed information which was simply too blurry to read in the photographs, so I didn't bother to put those up. Okay?
1: Okay.
0: All right. So what is this? How did you run into the story of the alien abduction of a Canadian, too, a tasty Canadian named Daniel Hammer, back in 1975? He was what, abducted in 75?
1: He was abducted on October the 21st in 1975, when he was 52 years old. He was sitting in his living room, and they literally took him out of his body, took him into the craft, shrunk him down to atomic size.
0: Ho, ho, ho. Alrighty, ho.
1: Oh.
0: They took him out of his body. Or
1: yes.
0: Did they do that or actually take his body?
1: No, they actually... he was kind of a rough-and-tumble kind of guy, and he had a favorite program. And the only time that people could get a hold of him was when they knew when his program was on, which was... could I say the name of the program?
0: Oh,
1: or not?
0: Yeah, absolutely.
1: The Waltons.
0: The Waltons. So
1: he really liked the
0: there
1: Waltons.
0: There he was, enjoying the... Why in the heck would somebody get... because they know where he'd be. So right in the middle of his favorite TV show, The Waltons.
1: He got home from work, taken a shower, got in front of his television, had it on, was watching the beginning of the Waltons program, and the television screen went snowy. And he thought, oh, no, the aerials come off loose again. So he got up, and he goes towards the television set, and he notices that there's these two spots, two little black dots on the television set. And he watches these spots, and they grow, and they start turning silvery. And he's sitting in his chair, and he's watching these things. And all of a sudden, these two dots, these two silver discs, I should also mention, he heard these bell sounds tinkling and right at the fringes of his hearing. Is kind of
0: a tinkling, all right.
1: Kind of a tinkling sound. And he saw these two discs, and they leapt off the screen, became two people on either side of him, and the next thing he knows, he's across the room looking at himself, laying in his Easy Boy.
0: Holy smokes. So they OBE'd him, basically,
1: yes.
0: Right? They OBE'd him.
1: Yes, they just, yeah.
0: All right, so here he is standing with the two beings.
1: The two beings on either side of him. And
0: looking at his own body.
1: Just in total disbelief that he could see himself over there, kind of thing. And all of a sudden, they started rising up off the floor.
0: The beings.
1: He and the beings started rising.
0: All of them, all right?
1: All of them started just rising slowly up off the floor. And he thought, I'm dead.
0: I have sympathy with that. That's right. That's what I would have thought, too.
1: And then he said he heard the most beatific voice he's ever heard in his life.
0: Now, I might have been happy about the rising part. Dead, that's bad, but rising, that's good.
1: Yeah. Well, he said he heard the most beatific voice he'd ever heard right in his mind say to him something along the lines of, we don't mean to startle you or shock you.
0: Right.
1: You're perfectly all right. You'll be perfectly okay later on. You'll be back in no time.
0: In other words, calm down. Everything's going to be all right.
1: We just want to show you something. And they took him up through the roof of his house. He was looking at the insulation and the underside of the roof, and he went out through the top of the roof, and it's early dusk, but it's still light enough that you can see what's going on. He thinks the neighbors must see this, what's happening here. And he's floating up, and he looks up, and he sees the bottom of this huge craft. And he said he knew that his life had changed from that second on, that this was not any normal thing. And he was hanging in...
0: What was this man's background? Can you tell us?
1: He's a carpenter. He's an ex-soldier. Carpenter, handyman. This guy can build anything. If you look at the photographs of his shop, the actual building he's standing in, he built that building.
0: Okay. So
1: he
0: was really still sort of employed in a way, I guess.
1: Yeah, he was employed. He was a partier, heavy partier. He was
0: a partier.
1: Oh, yeah, heavy partier. He was quite the high life kind of guy. He was always out dancing and dating and all that. And, after the abduction, he's completely changed him.
0: Single-minded
1: on this.
0: Where in Canada does this man live? And he's still alive, right?
1: Yes, he is.
0: Okay, where does he live in Canada? Can you tell us that without telling us exactly where? Thank you.
1: He lives in Ontario.
0: Ontario. Ontario. All right.
1: Between Toronto and Ottawa.
0: Are you allowed to give? Are you allowed to give his name, or not? Well, I guess you can, right?
1: Daniel Hammer.
0: Daniel Hammer
1: is the name that he prefers. That no one comes and bothers him while he's working. That was one of the things that really. It was difficult to go see him if someone's hoaxing you. They want to make it very easy to hoax, right? But this guy was just very difficult to go and see. I had to make a couple of appointments.
0: I understand. Where are you?
1: I'm in Toronto.
0: So you're in Toronto. Oh,
1: yes.
0: So it wasn't that long a trip for you?
1: No, it's about 2 hours from
0: here. Okay, how did you even hear about what had happened to him, out of curiosity, to begin this odyssey, to try to get hold of him? What?
1: Well, I have a small internet news magazine, and I work at I'm a partner in a low powered UHF television station.
0: Right.
1: So people come to us with all kinds of stories all the time.
0: Gotcha.
1: And
0: did he come to you, or did someone else come and say, "Hey"?
1: No, someone else came to me about him, and I had kind of heard about him on the fringes. I kind of almost bumped into him a couple of times and didn't realize it at the time.
0: So in other words,
1: I heard about him and it kind of had my interest up, and I decided to go up and take a look.
0: Okay, so this guy, no way is this guy a publicity hound of any kind.
1: No.
0: In fact, he doesn't like people coming around.
1: Every time someone comes around and sees him, he loses things. They pilfer from him. He's been... it's awful. He's been strip searched by government officials.
0: I would like a souvenir of that ship myself, so I can see how that would happen. Anyway.
1: Oh, yes. Oh, okay.
0: Anyway, so here he is rising through his roof and headed toward this spacecraft with these two creatures,
1: mm-hmm.
0: while his physical body probably blankly stares at the Waltons unfolding on TV. And they take him into the craft?
1: Yes, they do. They take him right into the craft. While he's floating above the ground, he's looking around at his neighborhood and realizes he hasn't even bothered to look at these beings. He looks at the one being, and it's a man, about five six. Looks like he's about 35 years old, good shape. And he looks at the woman. She's a young life, about 35.
0: Humanoid all the way.
1: Humanoid all the way.
0: Gotcha.
1: And he saw his body laying down in his house below him. He can see the roof. He's hanging in the space above his house, but he can see himself.
0: Right. Nope, I understand.
1: And he knows he doesn't have a body. He's beginning to go, this doesn't make any sense to me. He's really starting to feel overwhelmed. And
0: even though they told him to relax,
1: and they open up the bottom of the craft. They cause an opening to form, and there are these. He said it sounded like crickets playing as this stairway kind of. Shimmering, ghost-like stairway formed in front of him, and when he reached out to grab a hold of it, it was solid, and he could step on it. And he went up, he climbed the stairway. The other aliens were behind him. The aliens were behind him, and they came up, and he was the first one to enter, and he was shocked to see it was like a greenhouse. The whole bottom floor was green plants and light and...
0: Really?
1: Healthy plants, and
0: really?
1: he was shocked. He expected something more metallic and
0: sure, not
1: what he walked into. So they took him on up into an upper level in the craft, up another flight of shimmering kind of stairway, and said. Let's take a seat. And they just sat down in midair and just sat in a like a invisible chair and just hung there. And so they motioned for him to sit down too. So he just sat down, and he had this, there was a repulsion that just kept him from hitting the floor, and he was very comfortable, and he was,
0: I could use a chair like that myself.
1: Oh.
0: Ergonomic
1: evidently
0: chair.
1: What they Ultimate. Because they control this magnetic force is that they do, they use it to form their furniture if they need any walls.
0: Oh, that's a fascinating concept.
1: So and when they don't need it anymore, they just, it's gone, and they have open space to use.
0: Gotcha.
1: They began showing him various things in the ship. He said the ship was made with wood.
0: Wood?
1: Huge wooden beams.
0: Oh, inside.
1: Inside. Huge wooden beams inside, and it was a stone interior, granite interior.
0: Granite?
1: Granite. Yes, evidently.
0: Hence the name, I see. The name of the book.
1: Granite Starship.
0: Granite Starship. And you really mean that, granite?
1: Granite, yes. The entire ship is made of granite.
0: Okay.
1: And they have a energy frequency generator, which it works on magnetic attraction and repulsion in a vibration, and it opens doors to different dimensions and causes energy to flow through the stone. It causes the stone to become weightless. And then they move it around by various means. They pull in air, ionize the air, and then use the ionized. Hello.
0: Yeah, I'm right.
1: Use the ionized.
0: What happened? Did you hear a click or something?
1: I heard a click. Yeah.
0: Don't worry about it. Dial tone is deadly. Everything else is bearable. Okay. So anyway, I'll only stop you long enough to say, you know the guy down in Florida who built. That thing out of tons and tons of rock, granite, I think, as a matter of fact.
1: No.
0: You didn't hear about the Coral Castle down in Florida?
1: No, I didn't.
0: Really?
1: No.
0: It's impossible that he could have moved these heavy stones, but he did it. Nobody really knows how. The guy was like 100 pounds and 5 feet tall, and he moved 20-ton stones, you know, like the Egyptians moved stones.
1: Yes.
0: Absolutely incredible stuff. And when you said it, when you just said that, it for some reason reminded me of that. Listen, we're at the bottom of the hour.
1: Okay.
0: So we will continue with this story momentarily. Hold on and take a nice, deep breath. I'm Art Bell, and this is Coast to Coast AM. Take a look at these photos.
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1: It is, and my guest is Paul Kolbach, telling the story of a Canadian man, Daniel Hammer, who was abducted, and he wrote a book about it called Granite Starship, Conversations with an Alien Concerning the Nature of the Secrets of the Universe. More in a moment. Stay right where you are.
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0: back now to Paul Kolbeck, who somehow got access to this Canadian who is somewhat of a recluse. I guess, would you say somewhat of a recluse, Paul?
1: Yes, I would.
0: All right. So he didn't, when you first called him, before we get back to the story, I guess he wasn't too wild about talking to you or what?
1: No.
0: What do you say?
1: Well, he's French-Canadian, and he's rather brusque, and what you want to bother me for, and, you know, all this. Really, leave me alone, and
0: well, how'd you do
1: actually,
0: it?
1: How it happened was a lady that I know had visited him a couple of years before, and had done a couple of favors for him or whatever. And she wanted me to go out and see him. She'd been after me, I don't know, it must have been 2 months, 3 months or so. And I finally decided, okay, I'll take the two-hour drive out there. I'll write a small article on it in my magazine, and
0: gotcha.
1: we'll do a few clips on him on the TV station, and
0: right.
1: That'll be it. And to tell you the truth, I kind of went out there to do a little slam dunk on him.
0: Yeah, the old slam dunk. See, you're no different than any of the rest of the media, huh? You were going to write yourself a nifty little kicker story, huh?
1: That's right. That's what I thought it was.
0: All right. All right. Anyway, so you got out there, and he had agreed. He said, all right, we'll talk or something.
1: Yeah, we'll talk. And he basically took me and her on a tour of all of his work and what he was doing, and I took a lot of those photographs.
0: That's when you got the photographs that we've got on the website now of the craft, right?
1: Yes.
0: Okay, all right, so let's go back now to here we are in the craft, and he's noticing granite.
1: Yes. He said it was some of the most beautiful granite he'd ever seen. He said the lighting of the craft was almost done so that it would highlight the swirls and the beauty of the stone and the layout of the wood. And he said the floor, when he actually got to looking at it, it was hardwood floor.
0: A hardwood floor?
1: Yes, but it was actually bamboo.
0: You know what? Actually, we all think of spacecraft in, I guess we have fixed ideas of it, right? It would be very high-tech. It would be some sort of weird metal and smooth walls and controls and buttons and knobs. And this is more like an ergonomic par excellence craft. I mean, it's like it might really be versus what we think, actually, when you think about it. In other words, we have this fixed idea of what a craft like that would look like. But why? Well, I mean, who are we? How do we know how they'd build a craft? So, okay. So, continue.
1: Well, evidently, these people actually, they live in these craft.
0: Sure.
1: And as some people would have houses, they have different sites on different planets that they go to. And different meetings and reunions and gatherings and... And what did they call it? The closest thing we had to the way they would get together was like a regatta.
0: A regatta.
1: Sailors.
0: Did they say where they're from?
1: Clandon, which is
0: Clandon.
1: Clandon, which is on the which is a planet much like Earth. Evidently, it's very well, much connected with Earth, like a sister world almost. And but this is kind of odd. The way it was explained to me is
0: the whole thing is odd, but that's all right. Clandon.
1: Yes, they live on it's on like two universes away kind of thing. They live across our universe, straight across it on the other side, and then on the other side of theirs. So that's how far they came.
0: Mucho many light years, huh?
1: Yes.
0: All right,
1: yeah,
0: so
1: they do it.
0: They followed an entirely different technological path, huh?
1: Yes, they call it amplification technology, and they call what we do expansion technology because we're always burning something or blowing something up. It's always expanding something.
0: They have amplification technology versus our expansion technology.
1: Mm-hmm.
0: I understand, I guess, as you just explained it, expansion technology. We use things up, we blow things up, we do that. How does amplification technology differ? What's the difference?
1: It's a self-feeding energy force that and they've somehow tapped into. I've always heard that, you know, if you took any cubic centimeter of space in front of you, it holds an incredible amount of energy, and somehow they've tapped into that energy in space, the actual energy that creates the universe.
0: Well, as a matter of fact, the latest news on the expanding universe is that it's still expanding, and scientists don't know why. They theorize because of dark matter, which is energy still pushing everything away from the moment of the Big Bang until now. Everything continues to expand when it should not. So there is some force out there continuing to expand the universe that our scientists don't quite understand yet.
1: They said we've made a few mistakes in our scientific ideas and concepts.
0: Who, us?
1: Us, yeah.
0: Mistakes? Us?
1: Yeah. They said that we have, we have uncovered monuments to our ability to misread reality.
0: What did that mean?
1: I think they're talking about the Sphinx and Stonehenge.
0: Oh.
1: And the pyramids, and when things were really built and what they were really for.
0: Yes, well, in fact, those monuments approximate the kind of thing you saw, or not you, I'm sorry, but what Daniel Hammer saw in their craft, right? In a way, you talked about stone, you talked about granite.
1: Yes.
0: And when you go to the Sphinx and the pyramids and
1: stone and
0: Stonehenge,
1: granite.
0: And what do we have? We have granite. All right.
1: You can actually put an electrical measurement device on a piece of granite, go to the other side of it, strike it with a hammer, and it will give you an electrical reading.
0: I think that's correct, actually. So they're from the planet Clandon.
1: Clandon. It's about two universes away, but yet we are connected with it because the reason they came here, basically, was one of the reasons they came here was. We are having effects on their planet.
0: What we're doing here. Actually, there's all kinds of things to tell about predictions they have for the fate of Earth.
1: Yes.
0: And but you know what? In a way, we've got to jump ahead, and then we'll jump back if that's all right. Because we've got all of these photographs on the website, and people are probably going, huh? What is this? What are all these? Now, how and why did... did Daniel get plans for a starship, a granite starship?
1: Well, that's one of the things that they did when he was on board. They actually, in his OBE state, I guess, out-of-body state, they shrank him down to atomic size and guided him through the workings of the energy frequency generator, the motor or the engine or the power or whatever you want to call it. This
0: you mean like so much Quaker State motor oil? He went running through the virtual engine of this craft.
1: Yeah, he says he was able to actually push against it and see how things worked. As he was doing it, he just understood it, and it just is like they imprinted it, the knowledge into him, and how it worked, and how. And since that time, he has had several occasions where he's had visions. He calls them hallucination. You know, they give me a hallucination, and actually, I think they've given him a vision. When he was up against something where he didn't understand something, they would give him these
0: visions, so that he could understand.
1: So that he could understand it.
0: So that he could design one of these craft himself. He took that as the challenge.
1: Yes. And
0: does Daniel Hammer seem to you to be otherwise, other than being a little cranky, and a typical Canadian? You guys are a little different up there. does he otherwise seem to be a pretty straightforward guy?
1: Oh, yes.
0: He does.
1: Oh, yeah. He's your typical French-Canadian, straight-up, honest, straightforward guy. He'll tell you, where you stand right now.
0: Yep, with him, huh?
1: Yeah, and no mentioned words, and he's very strong in his beliefs. He's not a...
0: Did he have any of this before any of this happened to him? Or was he just, as you said, a handyman, a carpenter, and so forth?
1: As a matter of fact, he was of basically the same belief that I was, that if there were other beings in the universe and they were smart enough to come here, once they saw us, they'd probably be smart enough to leave.
0: Uh-huh.
1: So aliens coming to save us and all that. I mean, like, that's,
0: Baloney.
1: Baloney. Baloney. And then I walk into this, and
0: I hear you. All right, so you arrived at his place. When were these pictures taken? What year?
1: 1998.
0: 98, huh?
1: Mm-hmm.
0: All right.
1: That's when I was interviewing him for the book, and I wrote the book 98, 99.
0: All right, these photographs depict him in his shop,
1: mm-hmm.
0: working on
1: the craft.
0: The craft, and this thing is pretty doggone big, actually. It's not gigantic, but it's pretty doggone big. What would you say would be the diameter of this thing?
1: Well, of those rings, I'd say the diameter of those are about 10 feet, somewhere in there.
0: And what are these rings made out of?
1: Stainless steel.
0: Stainless steel?
1: Mm-hmm.
0: That's quite a project, stainless steel.
1: Oh, yes.
0: The rings were part. What part of the craft did the rings represent?
1: Let me see if I can describe how this thing is built. The rings are. There's three of these. There's three sets of rings.
0: Three sets of rings.
1: These are the small rings. There's another set of rings that he's already built that are larger, and there's another set of rings that are even larger than that. And he has the, and he's, let me see.
0: I'm looking at the man and I'm looking at the rings. They must be at least 12 feet in diameter, somewhere around there.
1: Yes.
0: At least that. Stainless steel.
1: Stainless steel, yes.
0: And really, obviously.
1: Those are the small ones.
0: Those are the small ones.
1: And those little, the little rectangles on the top of them
0: and on the
1: bottom.
0: I do, yes, I do.
1: Those are magnets. That he's got locked in keepers on, so the rings actually float above each other on magnetic repulsion.
0: Holy smokes.
1: Then along the edges, if you see those little, along the edge of the rings, it's riveted with magnets that are positioned according to their magnetic fields.
0: Okay.
1: All the way around these rings.
0: Really?
1: Yes.
0: This. I mean, even at this stage, the fellow had done, my God, he'd done, it must have been, what, months and years of work? Or how long had he been working on this to get this far?
1: This is actually the third model, the third one, and he decided he had to build it full size because when he built smaller ones, he couldn't control them.
0: So first he built small-scale models?
1: Yes.
0: And what happened to them?
1: Well, the very first one he built took him about a year and a half after the abduction.
0: Yes.
1: And he was just trying out certain parts of it, trying to think if this was real or not. So he tried, and he got it started, and then he couldn't get it stopped. So he decided to just let it run.
0: Well, what do you mean he got it started?
1: He built it.
0: Right.
1: He pushed it, he got it rolling, and it just wobbled and slowly got faster and faster, and then it was just running. And he decided he was going to try and stop it, but when he tried to stop it, it was like, he said it was like trying to grab the centerpiece of your washing machine while it's doing a spin rinse. You know, you're trying to grab this thing and hold on to it.
0: Yeah.
1: He said that's what it was like, so he decided, oh, I'm not fooling with this. I'm just going to let it run.
0: And so he let it run.
1: So he let it run. In the middle of the night, it exploded. And it blew out a big chunk of the roof of his garage. And
0: It blew up.
1: It blew up.
0: Well, I understand the not stopping it part. I can see how it would be incredibly dangerous, in fact, to try to stop it, right?
1: Mm-hmm.
0: So,
1: and it wasn't even the whole. It wasn't even the whole machine. This is just a part of it that he was testing it to see how it worked, just to see it work himself, to see if he could actually do something and make it work.
0: So it blew up his garage or his workshop.
1: Huh. Yeah, and when he went to go to the garage, he thought the garage was on fire because he saw the red amber glow of fire through the doorway. It was an attached garage.
0: Gotcha.
1: But there was no smoke, and there was no heat, so he cautiously went into the garage, and here were the pieces of this thing all around the garage, glowing red as if they were molten. But there was no real heat coming from them. He could pick them up and hold them in his hand, and they were glowing.
0: Holy smokes.
1: So he knew he was onto something.
0: Yeah.
1: And he thought, well, maybe this is radiation. I better put it down. So he got away from it, and he left it in the garage. And by the next morning, everything was back to kind of like normal. But it was
0: in pieces.
1: Pieces, yeah.
0: So this explosion occurred between 98 and 99 in the first scale model, huh?
1: Oh, no. This was in 76. He was still living in British Columbia at this time. The abduction actually happened in British Columbia.
0: Now I'm confused. He was abducted at
1: British Columbia.
0: What year?
1: Pardon?
0: What year?
1: In 1975.
0: Oh, 75. Okay. All right. So then the first scale model, that you saw him in 98.
1: I saw him in 98.
0: All right. Now I'm getting my timeline straight here, I think.
1: And he's shown me pictures of his garage and stuff.
0: Actually saw it blown up.
1: Well, I didn't actually see his garage blown up, but pictures and reports in the newspaper and stuff.
0: So even the local newspapers had covered the explosion.
1: He had been quite the darling of the news for a while there in British Columbia, in his local area. But then he decided that he wasn't going to try that again in the house. And so he built one outdoors.
0: Is this fellow married or?
1: Yes, he is.
0: Maybe his wife said, oh, no, you don't. Not again.
1: Oh, you got to listen to your wife. They're always right, you know. Anyway, so he took it outside, and he put it, he disguised it basically as a water tower. He was telling everyone he was building a water tower. So
0: Are you talking about now when he's building, what, the second scale model?
1: Yeah, well, this was still in British Columbia when he built the second scale model.
0: Right. But this one is the second scale model. I want to be clear on that, right?
1: No, this one is the third full-size model. He's building the full-size craft because he built the first one. He couldn't shut it off. It was too small. He didn't have a braking mechanism. He had no way of really getting. So he decided to build it larger but small because. Testing it out again, and he wanted to have it take off and have people see it. He wanted to do a demonstration that people would see. And
0: how big was this one, roughly?
1: This one was about 8 feet in diameter, 8-9 feet in diameter.
0: How? And the first one was roughly what diameter?
1: Well, he actually built it in a 45-gallon drum. So that's the diameter of it, about the size of a 45-gallon drum.
0: Not really all that big, huh?
1: No.
0: And then, okay.
1: But it was so powerful, you can't control it when it's that small.
0: Well, if it blows your garage up, you know that when you're building a bigger one, you better be outside somewhere.
1: Yes.
0: All right. Well, that all makes sense. All right. We're at the top of the hour, so you can take a good deep breath, all right? This is some story, isn't it? Some story. All right,
1: well,
0: Paul.
1: I thought so.
0: Of course you did a reporter. All right, Paul, hold on. We'll be back to you after the break at the top of the hour. I'm Art Bell. This is Coast to Coast AM. Go look at the photos.
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touch the something inside that we need so much. The sight of a touch or the scent of a sound or the strength of an oak roots deep in the ground. The wonder of flowers to be covered and then to burst up through tarmac to the sun again. Or to fly to the sun without burning a wing. To lie in a meadow and hear

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1: Good morning, everybody. What a story we're getting. Paul Kolbeck is here. He's from Canada, very close to the subject of the night, actually. The alien abduction of Canadian Daniel Hammer back in 1975 and the subsequent building of spacecraft by Mr. Hammer. And all I can tell you is, as you listen, my suggestion, if you have a computer, is to go to my website, www.artbell.com, go to Program, Tonight's Guest Info, and then you'll see the name Paul Kolbeck. Just click on Video Snapshots, and you will see the sections of the craft that this man is building. This is no lightweight attempt. This is a very serious thing he's doing in what looks like a hangar. We've got a whole series of 11 photographs, and we'll try as best we can to explain them to you as we go. It's quite a story, and the rest of it is coming right up, so stay right there.
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0: Now we take you back to the night of April 11th, 2001, on Art Bell, Somewhere in Time.

0: All right, back now to Canada and Paul Kolbak. Paul, welcome back.
1: Good to be back.
0: You realize, don't you, how incredible this story sounds to the audience? In fact, it's so incredible that without the photographs, I almost didn't feel like I could bring you on the air because people just wouldn't believe it. They wouldn't believe it. That's all there is to it. But, I mean, here are the photographs of this man building this incredible craft. Anyway, listen, we were up to, like, number three, the one he was building outside. What happened to that one? I mean, obviously he must have invited some people to see it. He wanted it to be seen, right, when he tested?
1: Oh, yes. He had made some invitations for people to come and see it, and he was out working on the craft, preparing it for its debut or whatever.
0: Yes.
1: And he was out about 11 o'clock at night working on it, and he did the wrong thing, whatever it was. He turned the top, and he thinks that it knocks something loose in one of the blocks that he had loose inside, and the whole thing started up, and he had to get off the craft. And
0: what do you mean by starting up? It began to.
1: It self-started. Yeah,
0: but I mean the procedure for the starting of this craft, I guess, would be that these great big rings. That have the magnets on them would begin to rotate. Is that what you mean by start?
1: Well, actually, they don't rotate, and it's a series of things that actually happens. There's a set of magnetic cones that actually are the that are moving back and forth because there's right on top of them there's a ball that sits on the top of this machine, and they call it the forever falling mass.
0: All right, is that, now I'm looking at a photo that says explain, and I see like a cone with a ball on top of it.
1: Yes.
0: Is that what you're talking about? Is that the ball?
1: That's a model that he made of, to show how the thing operates.
0: All right.
1: That's basically a bowling ball with this metal skirt on it with the magnets on it.

0: he has another piece of stone there, and it's basically a rounded ball, or a half of a ball. And in the center, the bottom of it, is a very fine-worked piece of stonework that fits right over that nipple.
1: Huh.
0: So the big stone sits on top of there so that it rides just above that unfinished space of the top of the disc.
1: Gotcha. All right.
0: To where the nipple goes in the center. It sits over top of that, and it rocks. It rocks around. And then it's attached to the cones. It moves the cones. The cones cause the rings to move, and it starts the entire electrical process.
1: All right. So then he screwed up, I guess. And
0: he started the ball at the top. He started this ball rolling at the top. And it just started it up, and the next thing you know, it was out of his control. He didn't have a braking mechanism built into it. So it took it two or three minutes to wind up to a real good pitch, and it just broke loose from everything and took off into space.
1: Straight up,
0: and he just had time to run into his house, get his little brownie camera, run back outside, and he got some shots. And that's that difficult one to see. It's Small Ship 1. I don't know if you... I think. You
1: oh, no,
0: that.
1: It's not that hard to see.
0: Oh, yes. Okay, well, on the little photograph on the left, that's the
1: okay,
0: graph.
1: Maybe I didn't get that one, but I've got one here entitled Small Ships, right?
0: Small Ships, okay.
1: What am I seeing there?
0: Those are five photographs.
1: No, I don't have all those five photographs up because... wait a minute.
0: Oh,
1: yes,
0: little,
1: I do.
0: Tiny...
1: Yes, I see now. I see. All right, I see. These are separate photographs.
0: Those are little separate photographs pasted to that piece of cardboard or whatever.
1: I've got you.
0: Onto.
1: Yep.
0: The one on the left, that's actually his little craft. That's a little craft built up on the stilts to make it look like a water tower.
1: I see it, yes.
0: And then when he was taking his picture, the one on the right there, that's the first one he was able to snatch. He's got one of those little brownie cameras where you got to turn the little knob.
1: Right.
0: It's the big, it's just the box. And
1: so what we're seeing is his craft disappear into the sky.
0: This ain't disappearing into the sky. That's what that is, yes.
1: How disappointing for him that must have been. Even though he did get a couple of pictures, it would have been so much better with all the people there during the day.
0: And they would have been there just a couple of days later.
1: Must have been very disappointing for
0: him. Oh, he was crushed. He was mad at himself. He was mad at, he was just... It really threw him for a loop. But he ran inside, and luckily the telephone service was still working, but because this thing put out all the televisions for miles around, it blew
1: Did
0: up.
1: It really?
0: It overloaded the electrical systems. The whole area went into a blackout.
1: You're kidding. Now, obviously, there must be newspaper records of this occurrence. If he blacked out telephones and power...
0: Yes, there are records of that.
1: There are records of
0: blackouts and things. He called around to the airports and to the Air Force. He called everybody all around to see if they'd seen anything.
1: And?
0: Nobody had really seen anything. So he, about a week and a half, 2 weeks later, he's going out the back door of his house to take out the garbage. And he notices that it's absolutely silent, and there's always bird sound. He lives in, there's always something going on, and it's absolutely quiet.
1: Yes.
0: He's walking out towards the garbage, and this car pulls up into his driveway.
1: Right.
0: And these two surly guys, and he said they were like dark suits, just got out of their car and walked into his house. Walked all through his house. Whenever he asked them who they were and all that, and this one guy just pulled back his coat and showed him his gun and just looked at him. And he just knew to keep his mouth shut.
1: Here I am. You don't want to know where we're from.
0: You don't know. You don't. We're not even here, kind of thing.
1: Yeah.
0: And they went through. Everything. They went, and then they took him over. They grabbed him and took him over to the car.

0: strip searched him, walked back to the car door and talked into their sleeve, said, nothing here. There's nothing here. And got into the car. He's basically putting his clothes on, watching these guys drive away, thinking, yeah, there's nothing here. It flew away 2 weeks ago. It's like $3,000 in magnets and like a year and a half or 2 years of work. And then he hears people in the bushes withdrawing out of the, you know, he can't really see them, but he can hear people walking away out through the forest, through the woods around his property. And he knew he must be onto something. And when the aliens had abducted him, they had brought him to Ontario in the abduction and showed him a piece of property in Ontario, and he decided now it's time to move.
1: All right, so the first craft that he built exploded and blew up. It was part of his building. The second one he did escaped and flew straight up into space like that.
0: Yes.
1: Now he's building the third one.
0: Yes.
1: And this one is full size.
0: Yes.
1: And that's what we're seeing the construction of in these photos?
0: Yes.
1: All right, so this is going to be one big craft. What do you suppose the diameter of this craft will be when he is done?
0: He said it was going to be 40 feet.
1: 40 feet?
0: Yeah.
1: And it will include how many of these intricate rings that we can see him building with the magnets and all that? How many of the rings?
0: Nine actual rings.
1: Nine of these?
0: Yeah.
1: My God, what a project.
0: And he's already built the two bigger sets. They're in storage.
1: Oh, I understand. Yeah, you can see a virtual manufacturing process. It looks like he's got almost a barracks or a maybe an airplane hangar kind of place he's building this in.
0: It's a giant Quonset hut that comes in
1: Quonset
0: parts and pieces.
1: Oh,
0: he poured the floor and put that building up himself.
1: All right.
0: All the stairways, all the carpentry, everything you see that's built there.
1: Yes.
0: That's him.
1: All right, what is this certificate? One of the photos is of a certificate. What does that mean?
0: That is a certificate of his winning a medal during the Second World War. He joined underage and was in Europe.
1: Okay, so it's part of his...
0: And he did a heroic act and was given a medal by the Russians, which the British and the Canadians took away from him, and he got in all kinds of trouble because he was talking to these people in, I think it was Poland, and he was warned by the Canadian government not to pursue that anymore because he's trying to get his medal back.
1: All right. So he was giving you all this and other documentation just to show you about his background.
0: Yes.
1: All right, now let's cover the craft at the bottom.
0: Well, the reason I bring that up is because evidently the aliens were watching him through the Second World War and saw some of the way he did things and what he did, and that's one of the reasons they chose him for this task.
1: All right, how far along right now is he with the full-size model? Do you know?
0: He's ready to go to the building of the shells, the granite shells. There's a set of granite shells that you put around the engine, of course, and then there's the granite shells of the craft itself. And you hinge all that together, and then you drill through the granite. What would you call them, shafts or something? And you put stainless steel cable through it, and you crank that down. That's how you put this. The craft is almost built like an igloo in a way.
1: Anyway, needless to say, he's in the final stages.
0: Oh yes, he's in the final stages.
1: Right,
0: he's ready to move ahead.
1: All right, so that people don't go all fooey, let's go down to the bottom picture, the last picture on the bottom. It says a photo of the craft itself. But this is not really a photo, is it? This is... How did he come upon this, if you wouldn't mind? What are we seeing here?
0: When he returned from the abduction...
1: Yes?
0: The next morning, he noticed that there was this black spot in the center of his hand. And it was just a black spot. He thought he was looking at it and fooling with it and realized it was something embedded in his skin. So he took out his pocket knife and he cut this thing out.
1: Really?
0: Yeah, it was just like in the first layer of skin. It wasn't, you know, like really deep or anything. It was like just under the first layer of skin.
1: So he cut it out.
0: He just cut it right off, cut it out, and realized that it was a piece of microfilm from his war experiences. He'd been involved in some of those things, and he realized it was a piece of microfilm. So he took this microfilm to his friend, and they blew it up, and that's the picture they got.
1: You've got to be kidding.
0: No.
1: You're not kidding.
0: No. That's the... And since then, unfortunately, I asked him if I could see the microfilm, and he said nothing. He stole that already.
1: So, he had this embedded in his skin. He took a knife. He got it out. He took it to a friend. It was a piece of microfilm. They managed to get a photograph of the microfilm, and the photograph was the craft.
0: Yes.
1: And he maintains, I suppose, that is, in fact, the craft that he was taken up to, right?
0: Yes. Even though he's only seen it from the bottom, the shape of it and everything, he said that's what he's sure that that's the craft. Even though he only saw it actually basically from the bottom. And if you look at that picture, that's taken from out in front of that thing somehow. And it's not, you know, it's like, how would they get that photograph?
1: I wouldn't have the slightest idea.
0: I mean, it would either have to be taken from another craft, or somehow they'd have to be able to get out and get in front of their craft, which he did witness them doing when they took him around the Horsehead Nebula.
1: They took him around the Horsehead Nebula?
0: Yes.
1: He had quite a ride.
0: Oh, yes. Well, he was sitting there thinking that this thing's, you know, I've seen it fly around and it's hanging in space and all that. Yeah, I get that. But this is all, granted, it's all natural. Is this thing safe in space?
1: I would be thinking the same thing. I mean, granite, you wouldn't think would do real well in a vacuum, would you?
0: No. No, and wouldn't it leak, and what if it's cracked, and all he had all these doubts in his mind, and the conversations he had with the aliens were not physical conversations like you and I are having. It was, he described it as a thought would come into your mind full blown, bang.
1: Telepathic. And all at once, not an explained thing.
0: No.
1: But as he found out about the craft, boom, the knowledge was just there, right?
0: Yes. He said it came with music and sights and sounds and examples, and it just, it was an onslaught.
1: Oh, this is excellent, Paul. All right, hold on, hold it right there. Paul wrote the book after photographing all this and talking to this man. We'll be right back.
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1: What an incredible program. Paul Kolbeck is here. Kolbeck, that's how you pronounce it. He's written a book called Granite Starship, Conversations with an Alien Concerning the Nature of the Secrets of the Universe and, by the way, How to Build a Starship. And this man, this man, Daniel Hammer, has almost now completed the final model, the full-size model of the spacecraft that you can see photographs of on my website right now. You've heard what happened to the first two. In a minute, you're going to hear what the aliens told him about us. It bears your attention.
0: Now we take you back to the night of April 11th, 2001, on Art Bell, Somewhere in Time.

0: Oh, the IRS. Oh, yeah. Going into the 12th, huh? It's the 15th. Coming fast now. Paul Kolbeck wrote the book after... There's no chance I'd have brought this man on for this secondhand story, save the fact that, A, he's a reporter. B, he did the smart thing and he took photographs. C, there's all kinds of supporting documents for everything that has happened. The first craft that exploded and blew a hole through his roof. The second craft he built that flew and escaped into space, creating power outages and blackouts and newspaper articles about all of that. And apparently he's well known where he is there for having done this work. And now here is this man. Again, we've got the photographs. Building this granite, and I know it seems weird, granite starship, full-size starship, and he's almost done. In fact, Paul wrote to me here that, hey, Art, you want to come and see it. Did you mean that?
1: Yes, I do.
0: You mean I could come and see the craft?
1: Yes.
0: All right. Do you understand?
1: So far, this spring, he's trying to get the backing together to buy a stone quarry because he needs to go out and build basically the workbench to build the craft on.
0: All right. Do you understand the kind of reactions I'm getting? I'm reading Fast Blast right now, and here's a good one, actually. Yes, granite has magnetite in it. It makes sense. And, of course, we can think of the... we can think of Egypt, and we can think of the pyramids and the Sphinx, and as you said, Stonehenge. I mean, in a way, it does make sense. Who are we to presume that they'd be building it out of earthly-type materials to travel in interstellar space? Maybe there's a whole nother answer, a whole nother technological direction that they went, that he's trying to go, that we haven't gone in. So, you know... But then again, Ben in San Jose, who may not have seen the photographs, says simply, oh, come on, are you for real? So how do you react to that?
1: Oh, how do I? Well, I'm just the messenger. I haven't been abducted yet. And
0: yeah, in America, we don't shoot the messengers. In Russia, they do, and they have to pay for the bullets, too. But you're just the messenger, right?
1: I'm just the messenger. I'm just telling you what he reported to me. And this man has literally spent his life, the last 25 years of it, from the age of 52 till he's now 77.
0: Working on all this, right?
1: Working on this,
0: yeah.
1: Yes.
0: No, I've got it.
1: And now, he's a pensioner, and he's done it all on his pension. And his wife is handicapped, so he's been taking care of a handicapped wife and doing this at the same time. It's
0: And you've been following him for how long? Since 98?
1: Since 98,
0: since 98, all right.
1: August.
0: I don't know what to say to this. It's amazing. All right, let's get this in now while we can. They told him, when he was in the craft, they told him a lot of things about us, didn't they?
1: Yes.
0: What did they tell him about us?
1: Besides that we are all related, and that there's really only one race, and I think they were talking about all the races, in the universe, and that.
0: Well, you did
1: I'm not
0: say
1: even sure, but
0: you did say the aliens looked just like us.
1: Yes,
0: right.
1: So there were some major differences between their technology and their lifespans and things like that from ours. For instance, the older one that they met when they were on the ship was around 10,000 years old. The fellow that he went onto the ship with, I think he was around 9,000. I think the woman was around 7,000 years old.
0: Been some real advances with HGH, huh?
1: Yes.
0: Yeah.
1: HGH, magnetic energy, electronic. They're using magnetic energy to heal their body at the atomic level.
0: Again, I'm not very surprised. Healing by magnetics, yes. Yeah. I believe in that. I absolutely believe in that.
1: Yeah, so, and you know, the other thing that I found was very interesting that they said, and I really don't get this. I don't quite understand exactly what they're talking about. But one of the things that they do is they retrieve their time.
0: They retrieve their time.
1: Yes, it's like they live their time and then they take the time back again somehow, and they can live it over again. But they've still had the experiences, and they've still done, somehow they can retrieve their time.
0: This is absolutely fascinating. There's no way in hell you could have made all this up.
1: Well, no,
0: you're just a journalist. I understand. All right, there were some very dire predictions made for Earth, the fate of man, right?
1: Yes.
0: Like what?
1: They were talking, well, they came for several reasons. One of the reasons was to instruct him how to make these craft so that he could make one and other people would catch on and they could make a lot of them so that we could escape planet from what's going to befall the Earth. Evidently, now I'm not sure whether it's two different things or it's one thing, but they were calling it dim sun, dark star.
0: Dim sun, dark star.
1: And they said that this is a nemesis kind of a thing that has been coming through our solar system or by our solar system about every 33,000 years or so. And it's sitting out in an arm of the Milky Way, and we pass by this thing, and it does us no good whatsoever.
0: Define that. Was he able to define that any further? What do you mean, no good?
1: Well, it has come through before and done all kinds of damage, and
0: as in destroying life.
1: Yes, on Earth, and tilting the planet. And,
0: tilting the planet.
1: Yes, and changing things around quite a bit.
0: And it's got a 33,000-year cycle.
1: Yes.
0: So they're warning us. They're saying you're going to go plowing into this thing or it into you.
1: It's actually, they said that, and then they said something else about a companion sun that's going to be causing us problems.
0: That would cause us problems, all right.
1: Yeah, but we don't see it, and it's a dim, dark. These are both dim, dark suns, or there's only one of them. I really, it's hard to decipher whether there's two of these things happening at once or just one of them. And it's evidently going to come through and between Earth and the sun this time, and it's going to take Mars and Venus with it when it goes, and it's basically going to tilt and spin the Earth and strip the atmosphere off of it.
0: Oh.
1: And it's going to pull out ejecta from the sun, and the Earth is going to fly through it. And they said, we don't want to really be here when that all goes down.
0: Well, we probably won't. I would think that prior to our passing through the sun's ejecta, we would be long gone. I mean, if that really happened.
1: I think we would be.
0: He's saying the Earth, just telling it straight here, the Earth is doomed.
1: Yes, doomed.
0: Mars, Venus is doomed.
1: Well, they said that there was basically the message that they left was there was two ways basically of handling this. And one of them was for us to take responsibility for our thoughts and learn to project physical reality, to actually create physical effects in our reality. And that if we calmed our thoughts and quit giving off. They said about 80% of our thoughts we have during a day are negative thoughts, that they're anger, they're self-loathing,
0: Well, they're right about that.
1: And that it radiates out from the planet. they can measure the electrical impulses on our head with EEGs.
0: But how does this affect what's going to happen every 33,000 years?
1: Well, they said that if we could avoid it, if we would
0: if more of us were doing it en masse,
1: and could actually calm the sun. They said we're going to see problems with our sun. There's going to be geomagnetic effects and gravitational pull effects and all kinds of things that are going to happen as we become more and more into the sphere of this thing. And then when we started seeing these things, we would know that that was the leading edge of the shadow of death. And that we should...
0: You don't mean like now, do you?
1: This happened in 1975, and
0: I mean the sun right now is going totally bananas.
1: Yes, they said it would start in approximately 25 years that we would notice that was going on, and they abducted him in October of 75, and here we are in the beginning of 2001, and, you know, I've noticed it before this. I've started checking on this and found out about this thing, Chandler's Wobble, and a couple of other things that are going on. That have been building for quite some time, and I have still been skeptical about this story, but the more I find out, the more things are starting, you know, to happen that they were predicting.
0: Now, you know...
1: It's starting to frighten me.
0: Yeah, let me tell you something. Paul, if it wasn't for the fact that so much of what you're saying in a kind of a eerie way absolutely makes sense, if it weren't for the fact that you're a Canadian, and I know Canadians are pretty laid back and not given to this sort of thing very much.
1: No.
0: These kind of wild stories.
1: No.
0: And if it weren't for the photographs and just some nugget inside of me that's saying, you know, it feels like there's something to everything you're saying, I'd say you're crazy as a loon and so's Daniel Hammer. But I actually don't feel that, Paul. Wild as this story is, I don't feel that.
1: Well, it took me a while to decide this book started out as an article. And then it turned into like a 400-page book that was, it was awful. And so I rewrote it all again.
0: Yeah, how does Daniel feel about your writing this book? Is he okay with that?
1: Yes, he's okay with it. He didn't want me to talk too much. He didn't really like the parts about the spirituality things that they were talking about, because he doesn't want to be anybody's guru. He doesn't want to be disturbed while he's working, and
0: so saying too much about this is probably going to have people flocking to his doorstep.
1: Yes.
0: You know, about the end of the world and blah blah blah.
1: Blah
0: right?
1: blah blah. Yeah, and he doesn't need that. A thought that's happened to me a couple of times while I've been working on this story was. When I was like wondering what I was going to do, this thought came to me: what would you do if you had met Noah, and he's building an ark in the middle of the frickin' desert? What would I do as a person?
0: Well, I guess as you, if I were, I'd
1: report it.
0: I'd go. You're damn right. I'd go take photographs of it.
1: Mm-hmm.
0: I'd report it. I'd talk to the guy who's building it. I'd try and determine if he was out of his mind or whether something tugged at me and said maybe he's not out of his mind.
1: Yeah, that little nugget inside that gut reaction, that's what got me. Yeah.
0: There's not denying a lot of this story because we've got the visual evidence right in front of us, and a lot of it is well documented. It's just that holy mackerel, if it's true, like Daniel says, what shall we do? I mean, he's got one, you've got to admit, little craft. Even at full size, it's a little craft.
1: Mm-hmm.
0: It's certainly not going to carry many of us off this planet.
1: No.
0: And there aren't a lot of other granite spaceships in construction right now.
1: I'm not sure about that.
0: Oh?
1: No, I'm not sure about that. He's had visitors from all around the world. There's been visitors from Germany, Japan, Brazil. There was, I think the latest group was from Chile, because in the ocean off of Chile, they have found these granite balls, and they didn't know what they were. But he's, what they are reject. He thinks they're just rejected balls, and there must be a building site somewhere around that area. These are probably balls that were built and rejected because they wouldn't work in the craft. See, the whole craft sits on three balls at the bottom, and that's what he built first this time. That's the brakes of the machine. That's how it's controlled.
0: He hadn't had a lot of luck with brakes yet.
1: No, well, this time he built the brakes first.
0: Oh, that would make sense. After the first two experiences, I'd be building the brakes first, too.
1: That's exactly what he did. So,
0: you do realize, don't you, how this sounds?
1: Oh, I do.
0: To some people, right?
1: Yes, I think that's part of the reason I get kind of nervous.
0: Telling the story,
1: because I pride myself on exposing the truth and finding out what really happened.
0: And so you just went out there and you ran into this. I suppose in some ways you're probably sorry you did.
1: In a way, yeah. I imagine if I hadn't had I had a near-death experience in 1979, so I've been dead, and I'm not afraid of it. It was quite pleasant, actually, you know. So
0: that's what a lot of NDE experiencers say, pleasant. Listen, you wrote a book. I want to give you a chance to plug your book here. We're going to take some calls, and I have no idea what's going to happen when we do that.
1: Love it. Yes.
0: Well, maybe you'll love it. But the book is Granite Starship, Conversations with an Alien Concerning the Nature and Nature of the Secrets of the Universe, right?
1: Yes.
0: All right. We've got your website link up there, and there is an 800 number. How much is your book?
1: It's $24.95.
0: $24.95?
1: Yes.
0: Is it available nationally at all in bookstores yet?
1: Not yet.
0: All right.
1: As a matter of fact, I've had bad luck with our bookstores here in Canada.
0: How about Amazon.com?
1: No, I haven't been with
0: Amazon. So only the 800 number right now, okay?
1: Yes.
0: All right. And so he's not uncomfortable with the fact that you've written this book. And there's a lot more photographs than we've got on the website in the book, right?
1: Actually, there's no photographs in the book.
0: Really?
1: No.
0: Why didn't you put pictures in there?
1: I'm kicking myself for not doing that.
0: I bet you are. All right, hold on, Paul. We got a break right here. Hold on. What a story.
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1: Why can they build out a song? Well, this story is getting deeper and deeper as we go. I just got to the bottom of some information which actually confirms this story now more than ever. Just wait till you hear what's coming up.
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0: isn't this interesting, really interesting? I've got all these very wise people that send me computer messages during the course of the program, and here is, let's see, Eric Fast Blast Me from Vancouver Island. The more I listen, the more the story sounds like that of David, and I'm not going to give the last name, but it's not Hammer, it's not H-A-M-M-E-R, similar name, says Eric, used to live in B.C., sure enough, granite, cones, 45-gallon drum, explosion, the whole thing, they know about it up there, only the name isn't Hammer. You want to go ahead and cop to that, Paul?
1: I must. I must cop to that, that's right.
0: His name is not Hammer. You changed his name a little to at his request?
1: Yes.
0: To protect him from getting inundated from people turning up on his front doorstep.
1: Yeah, he says, basically he doesn't want any doomsday cultists.
0: Yep.
1: And
0: yep. I understand.
1: Frenzied people.
0: No,
1: you know, pounding on his door.
0: Believe me, I understand. I guess all I want to say about this is it was important for us to go ahead and say this because there are a lot of people who obviously know his name, and they're confirming this story right now. A lot of them are, and so it really adds to the credibility of what you're saying. I just guess I had to force you into doing this. I'm sorry.
1: That's okay. I'm trying to help him as best I can. He's
0: all right. Then, audience, all of you.
1: I told him I would take the heat.
0: Yeah, all of you in the audience, then, who do obviously know his last name, please don't give it out on the air. We know that you know now, and please, for the protection of this man, and I hope you can understand why he'd want to be protected. I certainly would. Please don't give his name on the air. Just refer to him as David H. Would that be all right if they call him David H?
1: Well, that's okay. I'm sorry, Daniel. I call him Daniel Hammer because he's kind of like Daniel in the lion's den.
0: Yeah, I said David.
1: But he's relentless.
0: Yeah.
1: He's like a hammer. He just keeps pounding.
0: So we'll call him Daniel H.
1: Yes.
0: All right?
1: Yes.
0: Thank you, audience. I'm depending on you. And actually, if you do it, I'll bleep you because I do want to protect the man's identity. But this really does add to the credibility of the whole story. So sorry about that, Paul.
1: Okay. I'm glad to hear this of the feedback as well.
0: Yeah. Oh, it's inevitable. I get feedback like crazy. All right.
1: Well, so
0: here,
1: do I.
0: Here we go. Wild card line. You're on the air with my guest, Paul Kolbeck. Hi.
2: Hi, Paul. Hi, Art. Longtime listener. Haven't been able to get through because of the 800. So busy. Joe from WRKO Boston.
0: Yes, Joe.
2: How you doing?
0: I'm doing fine. Do you have a question?
2: Yes, I do have a question, Paul.
1: Yes, Joe.
2: Any way I could get in touch with you because I, too, am handicapped. Maybe I could be of some help. I would love, if I could ever see that thing or even feel it, to go on maybe and have a ride with you people in it.
0: Well, all right. Well, I don't think that's going to happen. See, that's the kind of thing that he's probably scared to death of, isn't he?
1: That's right. Yes. But I did my best to describe it as best I could and give out the complete as much of the complete information as I possibly could. And
0: you just had an example of why we're not wanting to give out his real last name. I mean, obviously people are going to flock to him. I want to ride.
1: I'd love to help everyone, but it's an impossibility. But we feel that if we could get one of the craft built, that it's not that difficult to build one of these things. This one man did it by himself.
0: Well, there are
1: other people around the world who have come and visited him and worked with him for a while, scientists, and they've gone off back to their corner of the world, and who knows what they're doing.
0: Yes, but how many have we actually seen fly?
1: I don't know. What is it we see flying now? Is that ours or theirs?
0: You raise a very, very interesting and good point. I hadn't thought about that. East of the Rockies, you're on the air with Paul Kolbeck. Hi.
3: Good morning.
0: Good morning. Where are you?
3: In Ohio.
0: Ohio, okay.
3: And I just wanted to say I've been waiting to see something like this on the show for a long time. I'm in a group of over 100 people on the Internet, and we're trying to duplicate what he's doing.
0: So you know about all this?
3: Oh, yeah. We've We've had a few members of the group that have contacted him, and he's given us all kind of information.
0: So you know Daniel H., and you know his real name?
3: Oh, yes.
0: Okay. I don't want you to give it out all right? Please.
3: No, I was going to correct you until you made that announcement.
0: Okay, thank you.
3: Thank you.
0: But he said
3: that this information's been out for years.
0: Do you have the plans? Do you have the plans to build this?
3: Mm-hmm. Right now I'm building one that's only 18 inches by 2 foot.
1: Watch out.
3: The motor.
1: Watch out. Build the brakes first. Figure out some way of stopping it first, man.
3: Right. We have a few people that have had some success, but the same thing happened. You know, it just implodes.
1: Yeah.
0: It implodes.
3: Mm-hmm. Yeah, sort of falls in on itself.
0: This is amazing. I mean, how could all this be going on and my not knowing about it until tonight?
1: Well, that's like what I wondered. Here I am in 1998, and this happened to this fellow in 75. Of course, at that time, I was an ambulance attendant and working EMT work.
0: Yeah, but I'm talking about, now I guess it's because it's Canada, and you know, not a lot of information is shared between the media in Canada and the media in America. I'm sure you get bombarded by our news, but we don't get much of your news from Canada. So that might be one answer. I don't know.
3: The aliens told him that they give this information to us many times, but it gets lost. And he researched it and found pictures in the pyramid, and he found one pyramid of the Indians in Mexico, and has the same thing. The writings. If you ever get a book, I can't think what it is now, but it has all the hieroglyphics of the pyramid.
0: Yes,
3: it does have pictures of this device in the pyramids.
0: I'll be damned. All right. Call
1: and it. Instructions built in that language cuneiform of how to go about building this thing and how to control it and everything. This is ancient knowledge that we had, and we've lost it. And they came back to get it.
0: I don't know what to say. Caller, so you've known about this for how long?
3: Oh, about 2 years.
0: 2 years. Who am I? All right.
3: I just did a search on the internet and found it.
0: All right. I thank you for the call, and take care. I mean, you've got to admit that if you were to hear this for the first time, like a lot of people are tonight, they're going, "These guys are Looney Tunes." But you're not. You're not Looney Tunes at all. He's not Looney Tunes, and obviously an awful lot of people out there. So many of these craft then could have been built, and that's at least some of what we might be seeing in our skies.
1: Yes, and parts and pieces of him, of his concept, much like Tesla, where they took parts and pieces of Tesla's work and made television out of it over here and radio out of it over there. They take parts and pieces of Daniel's work make little example toys and things out of it instead of going ahead and building the craft. And he gets quite upset about that.
0: I can imagine. Well, again, I can't believe that you've never heard of the Coral Castle in Florida.
1: No.
0: Because, I mean, here's a little 100-pound guy, 5 feet tall, who was moving 20-ton pieces of granite. And nobody knows how he did it, but he built this granite castle. And it sounds like, I mean, obviously some ancient slash advanced technology allowed him to do this.
1: Yes.
0: All right, well, so I hadn't heard your story and you hadn't heard mine. West of the Rockies?
1: I wonder if he was perhaps using this technique. Does anyone know what technique did he use at all?
0: No. West of the Rockies, you're on the air. Hello.
4: Hi, this is Donna from Oregon.
0: Hi, Donna.
4: And I had a couple of comments and then a question. I'm glad to hear you're back on the air and somebody out there like you doing this.
0: Oh, thank you.
4: Because I think there's a lot of things that are out there and people just don't know. We don't get the whole story.
0: Obviously.
4: Paul and or Art, did you ever hear any more, Art, about the place in Florida where they found the, you know, in the center it was an eye looking up at the sky and they had stones around it? They were going to build condos on it, and
0: you're talking about the Miami Circle.
4: Yeah,
0: the Miami Circle is safe. It's been saved.
4: Oh,
0: yes.
4: Good. Okay, because you went off the air, and I couldn't find you for months and months.
0: No,
4: just
0: Miami.
4: Just caught up with you in March. So.
0: No, it's fine.
4: I wonder if this has something to do with that, as he's saying there's hieroglyphics and there's instruction on this other stuff, and because it's of natural origins from our planet. We wouldn't wonder if somebody, you know, found a piece of stone or whatever. But maybe it all falls in together somewhere. And when he was talking about this, the thing that kept coming across my mind, and then he just said it before the last break, was Noah's Ark. Everybody laughed at him. What are you doing? You know, and here we go again. So I'll get off to here.
0: Yeah, I mean, somehow the parts and pieces of this story all fall together in a way that kind of makes sense, actually.
4: Uh-huh.
0: Don't they?
4: Mm-hmm. Sure does. So maybe the circle in Florida and that eye in the sky and looking for something, and did they ever find out what the pictures were on the other stones?
0: Maybe it's all...
4: You know, what are we looking to? Or is it forewarning us of something coming, like what is happening now with our sun and such?
0: Yep. So. Yep. Appreciate the call. Thank you. Sure. Yeah, it all, for me, kind of falls together, Paul, in a way that really does make sense.
1: Yes, when you get the entire picture, when you get the overview,
0: yes,
1: it makes sense.
0: Does he talk to people? Obviously, if people come from around the world, he talks to others who are considering building a craft like this.
1: Yes.
0: But I take it that, I mean, for example, how would you get me in to talk to him? Have you developed a relationship that's close enough that you could get me in to talk to him and to see what he's doing?
1: Yes. Yes, I could.
0: But if
1: I'd wait for a while, though, because our weather is still kind of bad up here. We're about 38 to 40 degrees, and when we started, it was fairly quiet out there, but now we've got flashes of lightning and big booms, so if you hear any noises on the line, they're just getting a storm.
0: In Toronto?
1: In Toronto.
0: With those temperatures?
1: Yeah, 38 to 40 degrees. We've had thunderstorms in the winter and snow thunders and lightning.
0: Snow thunders.
1: Yes.
0: Oh, it's getting weird out there,
1: Paul. It's getting strange, yes.
0: Yep. All right. First time caller line, you're on the air with Paul Colback. Hi.
5: Hi, Art. How are you doing?
0: Well, all right.
5: This is George up in Toronto.
0: Yes. Oh, you're in Toronto.
5: Well, I'm in Toronto, and the storms are starting to move in right now. Thunder and lightning all over the place. One thing, I want to welcome you back on the airways.
0: Oh, thank you.
5: And you've got a great name. And the other thing I want to say is that this turkey just doesn't fly for me.
0: No?
5: In other words, you know, like two universes over, I'm trying to figure out what that means, around whatever nebula.
0: Why would that so surprise you when our physicists now are finding that there are other dimensions, and even beginning to size them and determine the size and the number of the other dimensions? These are our best scientists, and that's what they're beginning to come up with. So why doesn't it fly for you?
5: Well, I get into cosmology, you know, which deals with universes, and if we're going into multi-universes, the thing is that we're not in connection with other universes. The one thing I did was I did a calculation. And I said, if I took the Earth, 8,000-mile diameter, and shrunk it down to an inch, the moon would be 2.5 feet away from the Earth at 1-inch diameter.
0: Yes.
5: Okay?
0: Yes.
5: The sun would be 969 feet away. It would be a 9-foot disk.
0: Yeah, you're doing everything to scale. Okay,
5: yeah.
0: And your point is what?
5: Alpha Centauri, the nearest star to us,
0: right,
5: would be 52,000 miles away.
0: Yep. Gotcha.
5: With the Earth as 1 inch.
0: Right. Light years, yes.
5: Yeah. Now, if we're talking about, you know, like two universes away, that sounds very arbitrary. In other words, like, you know, I could say, well, you know, I'm talking to aliens five universes away or 15 universes away. It doesn't mean anything to me. You know, in other words, you know, where do these things come from? And the other thing was, he said that his fellow Daniel Hammer, whatever his name is, took a trip out to some galaxy or around
0: some galaxy, or whatever.
5: Right.
0: That's right, yes.
5: You know, and it just doesn't ring true to me. And that's the way I feel.
0: Well, the first negative view we get is from not only a fellow Canadian, but a fellow Torontoan.
5: Torontoite. It's thundering like hell up here right now.
0: Well, at least you confirmed that part of it for us.
5: Thanks very much.
0: All right, thank you very much. All right, so how do you react to that, Paul?
1: Well, in the typical Canadian fashion, everyone has a right to their opinion, and he's kind of has his, and
0: so
1: I have
0: people
1: mine,
0: do have, people do have rights to opinions in Canada.
1: That's right, and all right. And when he started telling me the story, when I first read it, I didn't believe it was really true either. Really.
0: I mean, I find
1: you know,
0: this...
1: I really got into researching it and looking at it and working some of the experiments that he showed me. That
0: no, I understand.
1: I'd
0: you've
1: like
0: been
1: to
0: there.
1: Show you.
0: You've taken the photos. We've got the photos on the website, folks. Go mm-hmm. look at them yourself. This is real. All of this really happened. Whether you want to believe, I guess, some portions of the story or not, an awful lot of it is obviously absolutely true. So, I don't know. I guess some people will at some point suspend belief, and they'll say, well, okay, I can see he did this, and, well, there's records of that, and so forth and so on. Maybe he did all that. But then they stop believing at some point. Others will see, I think, the logic in it. When you look at the ancient technology that's represented by the pyramids that, by the way, we still don't understand. We don't even have a clue about the pyramids and other similar objects here on Earth that represent similar ancient technology. We have no clue. So why is everything we're not hearing from you totally logical? To me, it could be totally true. That's all I'm saying. Wildcard Line, you're on the air with Paul Kolbeck and Art Bell. Hi.
6: Hey, Art Bell, and hey, Paul. This is Chris over in Honolulu, Hawaii, listening to you from KHVH, 8:30 a.m.
0: You bet.
6: Well, that last caller was a little bit of a skeptic. He's kind of going by old school astrophysics and stuff, and that wouldn't apply to interdimensional reality because we haven't even a model yet that's applicable. So he couldn't say one yay or nay as far as that goes.
0: No, I agree.
6: One thing. Oh, before I ask my question to Paul, okay, I wanted to say the other night you had Ed Dames on.
0: Yes.
6: And he said the grandfather of all paranormal shows was In Search Of. Well, he must be younger than we are because I seem to recall one back in the 50s called One Step Beyond.
0: Okay.
6: Remember that?
0: Yeah, of course I do.
6: Oh, of course you do. Well, of course I do, too. Anyway, that was the grandfather of all paranormal shows. I just wanted to, for the record, just in case anybody's forgotten that one. That was a really good one. I think Dick Powell was the host on that one. Anyhow, so my question is this. You know, science fiction for a long time has had a postulation about hollowing out asteroids and using them for long-term habitable platforms, as well as attaching some sort of propulsion units to them.
0: That's right. And, they're nothing but big rocks, right?
6: Right, exactly. I mean, these are giant-sized rocks, basically. We thought about that, you know, as long ago as the 50s. Now, the idea is we were also discussing recently about...
0: All right, listen, I'm at the bottom of the hour. I'll hold you over if you want to hold over.
6: Okay, that's fine. Sure.
0: All right, then stay right there. A granite starship, is that so outrageous? Maybe it's not. Think about granite. Think about some of the things here on Earth, and think about what you've heard tonight.
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1: Yeah, that's right. Let's not forget the international line, all right? It's something that we'd love to have you try, no matter where you are in the world, in Europe, in Asia, South America, whatever. Get the code or call the AT&T operator. Figure out how to do that. We've got it on the website. And then dial or have her call 800-893-0903. That's 800-893-0903 internationally. We'll get back to my guest, Paul Kolbeck, in just a moment.
0: On Art Bell, Somewhere in Time.

0: Imagine, right now we're limited. We have to use the lightest materials possible. You get astronauts up in space, and if there's a solar flare and radiation, they're highly exposed.
1: Absolutely.
0: If you had the ability to hollow out solid rock and create a propulsion system that could lift this thing up and fling it into space.
1: Well, or maybe we shouldn't think of it as a propulsion system. Maybe we ought to think of it more as something that manipulates gravity.
0: Well, that's part of it. The other side would be dimensional, as the other caller, the previous caller, had spoke of. He was trying to meaning diagram about the vast distances of space. But the fact of the matter is, if you had some means of circumventing them, such as through a dimensional doorway where time and space become meaningless. The black holes, for example, if you could survive the plunge into a black hole, you
1: absolutely
0: could emerge out to another end someplace.
1: Absolutely correct. Absolutely correct.
0: The question I have, Paul, are you there?
2: Yes, Chris.
0: Okay, yeah. The question I have, what do you think is the completion time would be on this and when he would be ready for a demonstration?
1: All right.
2: Right now, we're working on trying to get a stone quarry that where the building of the shells of the craft could begin. I would say it would depends on whether he's doing it by himself or if I can get some people out there helping him. That's kind of what's happening here. I'm trying to get him.
1: Yeah, building the full size model.
2: The full size model.
1: Different matter.
2: But it could be a couple of years.
1: He's already got the rings all set.
2: He's already got the engine built. He just needs to do the granite shells now, which to me, I would think that's really the hard part. But he said he can use parts of the engine to levitate these things the way they,
1: Bingo.
2: The way they were doing it.
1: I knew it.
2: Before.
1: I knew it. All right. Now listen to me, Paul. I've got to ask you a couple of questions, all right?
2: Yeah.
1: Tough questions. Number one, Daniel H., we're calling him that. We're protecting his real last name.
2: Mm-hmm.
1: There are, as I told you, a lot of people who really know his last name. Even in your book, you apparently have a place where you say it is not his real last name. Is that correct?
2: That's right.
1: All right. Did you do that specifically because he asked you to?
2: We discussed this thing about all the heat that a book that talked about the lecture and what the aliens told him, other than just the craft part, would probably bring. And I promised him that I would take all the heat for that. And
1: you're aware that people have the internet now and they can do searches.
2: They can do searches. They could probably find him. He's not on the internet, and
1: I know, but I mean, other people have written things about him, and
2: yes.
1: So forth, right?
2: Yes.
1: So, did he give other permissions for other people to write, or were you the only one who got permission to do sort of an official accounting?
2: I think there have been other people who have gotten the rights to do an official accounting, and then I'm not too sure, but I'm trying to follow it up. They wrote a book where he was just part of the overall story, and they kind of everyone's trying to steal his thunder, and I think he's one of the greatest guys that I've ever met.
1: Well, why? All right, why wouldn't somebody say, "Oh, aren't you stealing his thunder?"
2: Well, because I'm trying to help him build this craft, and that's basically the reason I wrote the book, was
1: okay.
2: to tell the story so that we could get
1: okay.
2: some help building this thing. And I want to see it work.
1: So,
2: I'd like to own one of these things.
1: Hey, listen, I'm with you. So then we could say that Granite Starship, Conversations with an Alien Concerning the Nature of the Secrets of the Universe, the book that you wrote, was written totally with the permission of the man building the craft, right?
2: Yes.
1: All right.
2: Yes.
1: All right.
2: He helped me while I was writing the book. I'd call him up and ask him questions, and he would clarify.
1: All right, that's good enough
2: for me.
1: That's good enough for me. All right. Let's continue. So many questions. East of the Rockies, you're on the air with Paul Kolbeck. Hi.
3: Hi.
1: How are you?
3: I'm wonderful. How are you guys?
1: Pretty good. Turn your radio off, please.
3: Okay.
1: It's very important.

0: extinguish thy radio before speaking.
1: Sorry.
0: All right, where are you?
1: I am in Wisconsin.
0: All right.
1: Frederick, Wisconsin, KSTP 1500.
0: Ah, the mighty 1500, yes.
1: me and my fiance have been listening to your show for a while now. It's quite a work. Quite a great work you're doing there. Anyway, my question was regarding the nature of the interdimensional thing. But basically what we're saying here is that these guys are not only interspatial but interdimensional as well.
0: Is that a true statement, Paul?
2: Yes. Okay. Yes, they get traveling so fast that they actually change dimensions. And they can go from anywhere in the universe to anywhere else in the universe in a matter of minutes.
1: And does this have something to do with the design of the ship, then, I'm assuming?
2: It's the method they use to propel the craft.
1: Okay.
2: If I am understanding this right, they actually form out between themselves and wherever they're going. He called it boiling the matter of the universe. They kind of boil the substance of the universe. And it creates an electromagnetic gravitational black hole. And the granite ship, they can make it fall towards that hole. And whenever you, like, leave the planet, which way you're going, you're falling. You're falling away from the planet when you go. And that's basically what they're doing. They're falling through space with this black hole like a... like a carrot on a stick, and the ship is chasing this thing, and it just moves faster and faster as it falls towards this black hole and pushes the black hole away from it as it falls through the vastness of the universe. Just
1: wow!
2: And they hit such high speeds that the other thing about this motor they have, as it the faster it goes. And the more it's the more vibration it has, the more power it puts off. It's like the more you use of it, the more of it you have, the more power it opens up. And
0: boy, you know, that sounds just like something that I was told by somebody, and I'm sorry it won't come back to me right now, but somebody really in the know theorized that might be possible. I think it had to do with the use of dark matter. I can't exactly recall, but that does make sense. Ma'am, anything else?
1: Yes. My other question was pertaining to the connection to the Mayan ruins. Now, is this something that there's like a particular site, hieroglyphics, that would be able to tell me more if I were to look back at the archaeological writing?
2: That's in this is the first book in a series of books that I'm writing. And I'm digging into and finding out information. A lot of the stuff that there was a fellow named Van Daniken.
1: Yes, Eric Van Daniken.
2: Pardon?
1: Eric Van Daniken.
2: Eric Van Daniken. Yes, right.
1: Yes.
2: He found square caves,
1: mm-hmm.
2: square tunnels in the mountain, and there's like drawings on the side of a mountain. Like, how would you do that? And evidently, with this magnetic power that these people have, magnetic amplification power that these people have perfected, they can make openings happen in rock. They can just make it open in whatever shape they want. So they may have just opened it up.
0: Wow.
2: They can control fires with it. They can move snow, mountains, just... move stuff with this thing.
1: Anything
2: so it would be nothing for them to make little drawings. It would be like doodling.
1: Right.
0: All right.
1: Yeah, well, I guess my question was there a particular site that I should look for, like Palenque or Tikal?
0: You mean here on Earth?
1: Yeah,
0: an archaeological site that, Paul, that might tell her the most here on Earth is what she's asking.
2: No, I'm not really sure of that yet. I'm still looking for those myself.
0: All right, I have in my audience what are called pixel people. I name them pixel people because they take all photographs that I put up on the web, all photographs, and they tear them down until they magnify them about 6 million times, and then they look at two pixels and they say, that's out of place. Therefore, that's a fake photograph. Mike, blast me right now, fast blast me. Those photos are so fake. The ones you put up there? And, you know, I think this is kind of mindless of Mike, because I don't see how these photos could possibly be fake. They were obviously taken with a... What did you take them with? Can you
2: tell
0: us?
2: Well, unfortunately, it was a VHS camera.
0: Yeah.
2: And I'm going to go up and do some digital work, actually.
0: So you VHS the whole thing, and then...
2: I VHS it, and then I took it down to our studio, and I video captured those... shots and email them to you. That's basically
0: to me they don't look fake at all.
2: I just pulled them out of the
0: one that you might question, of course, is the one of the microfilm.
2: Yes,
0: because of the way that comes out. But the other ones, the ones of his shop and of the rings and the whole smear, I don't buy that. I don't see them as fake at all. I never even for a second questioned those photographs. They're totally legit as far as I'm concerned.
2: I don't know. I took them off the video I shot. You know, what can I say?
0: And again, you're pretty sorry you didn't put them in the book, huh?
2: Yes, but I was planning on building a bigger website and building the website up and putting more information in and keeping people abreast that way, too.
0: Okay.
2: And color printing and all that stuff. It was just
0: I know it's expensive.
2: I
0: know it is. Yeah.
2: And well, I'm not very wealthy or anything like that. And I'm
0: No, I understand.
2: I mean, I've taken on this incredibly crazy task of helping to build a flying saucer. It sounds kind of weird, but then when I say it like that, I look at myself sideways. But
0: it's all right. It's okay.
2: Yeah.
0: It's okay.
2: One of the callers earlier brought up something I think might be interesting as well as an interesting part of this story. It points back to the ancient knowledge that we've lost. She was talking about the circle in Florida.
0: Yes, the Miami Circle, so-called.
2: Evidently, there are several of those around the planet, and one of them is Stonehenge, and it's one of the best preserved, and is sitting there to this day. And according to Daniel, the aliens told him that the purpose of Stonehenge was as a granite workbench to build these craft on. That the reason it's on a big on those heavy stones like that is so that the stones could take the vibration when they tested the craft. And that the winds rushing off the craft would have area to dissipate into is the reason they put it out on a big clear hillock like that.
0: Well, you know what? Your explanation or his of Stonehenge makes as much sense as anybody else's, and maybe even a little more. West of the Rockies, you're on the air with Paul Kolbeck. Hi.
3: Hi. Is this? Am I on?
0: Yes. Yes.
3: Hi.
0: It is you. Where are you?
3: I'm in California.
0: Okay.
3: And by the way, I drove from Reno. I'm in Northern California, and we had hail and snow and rain and sleet all day long. It's just totally incredible for this time of year.
0: I know.
3: It's just insane. Chris, like your previous caller, basically asked my question. I was looking at the pictures, and by the way, I don't see how they could not be authentic.
0: Right.
3: Him and his workroom there. And what he's done is incredible, but I was just, if he's trying to do it by himself, that's, and then I looked at the microfilm shot and I thought, how long is this going to take this guy to do this, you know? So that was basically my question.
0: Well, obviously, I suppose, if alone, at least a couple of more years.
3: Yeah.
0: With help maybe sooner.
3: Yeah.
0: You know what I'm wondering?
3: What?
0: I'm wondering, all these things that we see happening now with the weather and the sun going berserk, even though it is in a cycle, as it were, all of these things going on, might they be the precursor to the 33,000-year slap?
3: Wow.
0: So how we should be asking, so we should be asking ourselves, how quickly do we want to build one of these?
3: That's right. That's right. A quick getaway might not be a bad idea. But I did have a question. Is this a wild card line? Can I ask you something? We went into the gallery.
0: Well, this is a West of the Rockies line, actually.
3: Okay. Well, can I ask you a question about one of your gallery photos?
0: Which one?
3: The one with the arm coming out of the television set. We were just going through it, and my niece just got scared to death and said I had to sleep with her tonight. She's visiting me. Is that a photo? I mean, is that an actual...
0: You know, I don't even know which one you're talking about.
3: Oh, there is a very strange photo of a... And the letter was that this guy was watching television, and his screen went white. And the photo is a television with a white, snowy screen. And there's this perfectly flesh-colored arm and hand.
0: Okay, which one? I'm in gallery. Which... there's a UFO.
3: Oh, I'm sorry. Ghost picture.
0: Ghost. How far back is it?
3: It's on page, I think, 2.
0: Page 2,
3: or it
0: right.
3: could be 5. I don't know. I went through all of them.
0: Well, there's a big difference here, because, oh, brother.
3: Yeah.
0: There's so much to see here. It could have been 5, huh?
3: That was really shocking, yeah.
0: Well, I'm sorry. I could eventually get back there, I'm sure.
3: I understand, yeah.
0: But
3: that was... really a freaky picture.
0: Well,
3: and probably the most clear of them all.
0: All right. Is it entitled The Incident?
3: I'm not sure.
0: Okay. Well, listen, we're going to be doing Ghost to Ghost on Friday night.
3: Oh, okay.
0: All right?
3: Okay, well, I'll look it up again and find out exactly what it is for you.
0: Well, I see a TV, actually.
3: Oh, okay.
0: And I don't
3: when
0: know.
3: When you enlarge it, when you see the small picture, then when you enlarge it, it's just...
0: Oh, my God, you're
3: yeah!
0: right. I'm on...
3: My niece screamed.
0: All right, it's page 5. Good God, there's a hand coming out of this television.
3: And it's so odd. I mean, with the color of the hand and the, you know, I thought, oh, it's got to be a double exposure.
0: I've never seen this photograph. Oh, my God. Oh, my God. It's on page 5 in the gallery. And there's this hand coming out of a TV. No wonder. All right. Listen, we'll take this up during Ghost to Ghost, all right?
3: All right. Well, thank you so much.
0: Yeah,
3: I love your show.
0: You're very welcome. Thank you. Oh, my God, she's right. You ought to see that thing. Hand is coming right out of it. All right. Listen, Paul, what a pleasure it has been, Paul. What an incredible story. I'm glad we could tell it the way we did.
2: I am, too. It's fantastic. We hit on a lot of points, but there's still a lot to be told.
0: If there is, you know where to tell it. Here.
2: I'll take you up on that.
0: Thanks, Paul, and good night. Paul Kolbeck. That's the story of the Granite Starship, Conversations with an Alien Concerning the Nature and Secrets of the Universe. You can get a copy of that book. Ta-ta.
4: I can't imagine a domain of human endeavor that isn't impacted by the imagination. I mean, teasing the imagination apart from the talking monkey is not an easy thing to do. Imagining ourselves without imagination is itself a paradox. And yet, you know, what is it? And why is it? If you take the view that biology does nothing in vain and evolutionary economics are incredibly spare, then why have this faculty that allows one to command and manipulate realities which do not exist? I mean, that's, to my mind, the basic function of the imagination. Some people might argue and say, well, for most people, the imagination is the coordination of mundane data. In other words, if I work this hard and if I have this much money, can I afford that car? To my mind, this is not putting great pressure on the human imagination. The human imagination, as I suppose it, is almost an extension of the visual faculty. Imagination is something that one beholds, something that takes, people speak of castles in the air or something like that. One idea that is worth entertaining because it is entertaining, not necessarily because it's the truth, but is the idea that the imagination is actually a kind of window onto realities not present. In other words, it's very clear from an evolutionary point of view that our body and our sensory perceptors are organized in such a way as to protect us, to warn of danger, to give you the muscles to respond to that danger when it comes. The imagination doesn't seem to work quite like that. If the imagination runs riot in the dimension of the mundane, it's paranoia. In other words, if you believe every cop on the corner is looking at you, every chance-heard comment is about you, the imagination is, in that situation, pathological. It is taking the raw data of experience and giving it a maladaptive spin. So then, where is the imagination appropriate? And it seems that it is most appropriate in the domain of human creativity, that, in fact, separating art from imagination is simply the exercise of separating cause from effect. Art, sculpture, poetry, painting, dance, is like the footprints of where the imagination has been. And you know, the abstract expressionists, Pollock particularly, always insisted that a painting, a Pollock, is not what the process is about. The process is about making a Pollock, being Pollock, the act of creation. What the rest of us are then left with is a husk, a tracing, something left behind which says, imagination was here. Imagination acted in this place. And this is what is left. A very interesting thing that's going on in physics at the moment is, and I don't want to spend too much time on this because it's slightly off subject, although it certainly is fascinating. The great bridge between art and science that was supposedly built in the 20th century hinged on this thing called the uncertainty principle. It was the idea that as you know more and more things about certain aspects of a system, an atomic system in this case, certain other parts of it lose focus and become less and less clear. For example, if you know velocity, you don't know position. As you hone in on exact position, velocity becomes smeared out. And probably more ink and more breast beating has been shed over this aspect of modern physics than any other. Now, to the great embarrassment of all the people who held workshops and wrote books and pontificated on this matter, it appears that this is what it always looked like, fuzzy and confused thinking, and that the Heisenberg uncertainty principle, or rather the Heisenberg formulation of the quantum theory, is now not to be preferred. The preferred understanding now is the version of quantum theory formulated by David Bohm. The difference between these two theories mathematically is precisely zero. There is no difference. But they make different assumptions. And the reason originally the Heisenberg formulation was preferred was because it was felt that this uncertainty principle, which was a hard swallow, was not as hard a swallow as a piece of baggage which the Bohm theory carried embedded in it. And that piece of baggage was called non-locality. The two theories produced identical mathematical descriptions of nature, but one had this uncertainty principle in it. The other had built into it non-locality. Non-locality is the idea that any two particles that have been associated with each other in the past retain across space and time a kind of connectivity, such that if you change a physical aspect of one of these particles, the law of the conservation of parity will cause the other particle to also undergo a change at the exact same moment, even though they may by now be separated by millions of light years of space and time. This was thought to be so counterintuitive, so preposterous, that the Heisenberg uncertainty principle was chosen as the lesser of two evils. But it turns out, over the past 10 years, experiments have been done in the laboratory, not thought experiments, actual apparatus experiments, which secure that non-locality actually is real. There is below the ordinary surface of space and time, ruled by relativistic physics, there is this strange domain of instantaneous connectivity of all matter, of all phenomena. It raises the possibility then that the imagination is in fact a kind of organ of perception, not an organ of creative unfoldment, but actually an organ of perception, and that what is perceived in the imagination is that which is not local and never can be. So I myself am up in the air about this, or as you get to know me better, you will see I don't feel the need to believe or disbelieve, to proclaim this true or untrue, but it is useful at this stage for understanding our mental life. I've spent a lot of time talking to people and thinking about the origins of consciousness. And in one sense, asking the question, what is the imagination, is a different way of asking the same question, what is the origin of consciousness? And as some of you know, to distraction, I believe that psilocybin mushrooms played a role kick-starting human evolution. I don't want to repeat all that here. It's been taped many times. But what I want to point out is that we can see in nature, I think, the declension from the full-blown human imaginative capacity back into the organization of the animal mind. We can see the stages through which this must have unfolded. The interesting animal to look at in all of this, for the moment, are the top carnivores. This is not PC in a vegan environment, but hey, thought just has to lead you wherever it leads you. It's very clear to me that top carnivores coordinate data in the environment very judiciously. Cows have very little to say about grass, but cats, hunting cats, have a great deal to say about their diet, because a top carnivore, to be successful, must in a certain sense think like its prey. And so at the very point of the emergence of these coordinated strategies held in the mind, there's a paradox. The earliest consciousness is consciousness which apes other consciousness. In other words, the top carnivore that is most successful is the carnivore that can think most like a weasel or a groundhog or a rabbit, because this ability to think like the prey gives you a leg up on the prey. And if you've ever seen not domestic cats, but small jungle hunting cats or jaguars or something like that, in the sudden presence of a chicken 100 feet away or something, they fall into a fit of imagining, because they can almost taste it. They probably can taste it. And they fall into a strategic mode that is clearly an intense state of imagining, but it is triggered by the presence of the prey. What is interesting about human beings is we went one step beyond that. We, for reasons which don't need to concern us here, acquired the ability to strategically suppose, not in the presence of the stimulus, but in fact, back in the back of the cave around the fire with our bellies full, telling tall tales. And it's interesting that the imagination is the land of what if. And what if is almost like a statement in a computer language. If is a Boolean operator, if you know what I mean. If breaks the flow of reality into two possibilities, if A or B or more. And this ability to contemplate worlds which are only in potentia is the basis of the imagination. And I would submit to you, since we all are sitting here in monkey bodies, that it's pretty clear that the stimulus for all this if thinking comes in two forms, food and sex. In other words, we think about what we are going to eat. We construct our behavior along an if tree. If I go to the water hole, if I take my sharpened arrows, if I lie in wait, if the gods favor me, I will bring down dinner. The sexual game is played the same way. If I approach the desirable female with the correct offerings, if her mood is correct, if my gifts are found pleasing, then some wonderful thing will follow from all of this. So animals, I don't think like this. They may think, but they don't think like this. It seems to be a unique human ability that probably has to do with, as I say, in our case, there were many different factors. For example, we became the top carnivore on the planet. But who would have placed their bet on a monkey to be the top carnivore when there were saber-toothed cats walking around that weighed 1,100 pounds? How were we able to insinuate ourselves into a more powerful position than these enormously powerful animals that we once shared the earth with, and that, in fact, we hunted to extinction? It's our destiny and our fate to have removed the so-called megafauna from this planet. It is now generally agreed by paleontologists that the disappearance of the megafauna and the appearance of the human beings are linked in time. Well, we did this by imitating those carnivores, and imitation is an act of the imagination. We like, in our story about ourselves, to think of ourselves as bold hunters, but the evolutionary truth of the matter is probably that as the first wave of primate radiation into the grassland occurred, as the diet was in transition, we were scavengers of carrion. We were not noble hunters bringing down mighty animals. We followed along behind lions. Lion kills. There's one school of evolutionary theory that believes this is why our olfactory senses are so diminished, because, quite frankly, we had our face in rotten meat for a million years. And if that doesn't dull your appetite for keen smells, nothing will. Lest you despair, I'll tell you that there's a counter theory which says, no, we lost our sense of smell when we stood upright because it lifted our face off the ground. In either case, there seems to be the idea that when you get away from the olfactory action, energy to support the maintenance of that sense collapses. For whatever reason, we made our way to the brink of the imagination. In other words, I don't think we require a deus ex machina to take ourselves to the position of being top carnivore on the planet. We have a mean throwing arm. And, you may notice no animal throws things the way we do. Other primates hurl excrement down on agonized explorers, but fortunately not with great accuracy. And anyway, that particularly material is rarely deadly anyway. But a human being, for example, a big league baseball pitcher, can, at 125 miles an hour, put a baseball across a 17-inch plate over and over again. One theory of the origin of consciousness wants to say that throwing something is an interesting activity, because though it may appear to be the same activity as digging grubs or scratching your ass or something like that, in fact, it requires coordination toward a future outcome that is highly mathematical. In other words, you may not think in numbers, but you must somehow sense the concept of trajectory, coordination of target and intent. And when you get all this up and running, according to some people, you have enough brain power left over to write the Fifth Symphony, invent quantum physics, and paint the Last Supper, if you like. This seems preposterous to me. I think that how the imagination got such a hold on us was that we accepted into our diet catalysts that we were unaware of, that pushed our mental state around, specifically psychedelics of various sorts. And a reasonable working definition of psychedelics what they do, whether you're for it or against it, whether you think it triggers paranoia or ataraxia. They are catalysts for the imagination. They catalyze thought. That thought becomes more baroque. It reaches deeper into reality for data. It sees forms of connectivity that previously escaped it. It makes assumption, leaps of assumption, not always correct, but sometimes correct. So what it does is by, to some degree, transferring chaos into the mental world, it creates a much richer dynamic. And so thought processes become more complicated. And in a sense, then, language becomes the behavior which expresses the imagination. It can be expressed in a limited form through dance, through gesture, and of course it can be expressed very well through painting if you've reached the stage where you have painting and are not chipping rock or drawing in blood in the sand or something like that. But if you have really a rich technology behind your artistic intent, but that rich technology would never have arisen without the intercession of language. And so these two things, which make us unique among nature's productions on this planet, imagination and language, seem to be almost like the exterior and interior manifestation of the same thing, the same phenomenon. And what it is it's a facility with data, an ability to connect it in novel ways for one's own entertainment and amusement, if nothing else. Storytelling is obviously this kind of activity where modules, a ghost, a princess, a lost kingdom, a disturbed father-son relationship, these modules are manipulated to entertain people. And, you know, it's a cliche that there are only five stories. And I think Robert Graves in The White Goddess argued there's only one story, and we keep telling variants of this story over and over again. Well, what history then is, or what culture is the phenomenon that attends the rise and spread of the imagination in the human species. But because the imagination works on this what-if model, it always tends toward idealism. In other words, it is not simply a networked process. It's a networked process with a vector field. In other words, it's going somewhere. It's not just a random walk. It's headed somewhere. We idealize. If you're going to play the game what if, most people who are psychologically healthy don't sit around entertaining dire possibilities. What if I get a terrible disease? What if I'm run over by a truck? No, people say, what if I make a lot of money? What if I meet somebody who gives me a lot of money? And it, you know, it begins to tend toward idealism. And we are obviously ruled by ideals and ideas. We haven't found a good one yet, but we certainly have sacrificed a lot of blood and time in the process of discovering a whole bunch of bad ideas. And we haven't lost our faith in ideas, even though human history is the record. Not one idea has survived from the distant past in its original form. And some of the most persistent ideas, I would argue, are some of the most pernicious ideas. I mean, the idea of man's inherent flaw, that's an old, old idea, and how much suffering has existed because of it. But culture, then, is the record of the human imagination. Well, that's fine. That is of interest to anthropologists and somebody else who knows. What gives the whole thing a lot of bite is that more and more the imagination is where we spend our time. You know, there's a lot of talk these days about virtual reality, an immersive state-of-the-art technology in which you put on goggles and special clothing or enter special environments, and then you are in artificial worlds created by computers. And this is thought to be very woo-woo and far out. But in fact, if you're paying attention, we've been living inside virtual realities for about 10,000 years. I mean, what is a city but a complete denial of nature? And say, no, no, not trees, mud holes, waterfalls, and all that. Straight lines, laid out roads, class hierarchies reflected in local geography, meaning the rich people live here, surrounded by the not-so-rich people, all served by the poor people, who are so glad they're not the outcast people. You know, urbanization is essentially the first of these impulses where society leaves nature and enters into its own private Idaho. And the growth of cities and the growth of the immediacy, I guess you would say, of the urban experience has been a constant of human evolution since urbanization began. Now, the only difference that the new technologies offer is we are going to do this with light, not mortar, brick, steel, aluminum, and titanium, which are incredibly intractable materials. I mean, it's amazing to me. We started with the toughest stuff. And of course, it cost enormous amounts of human blood and treasure to work with such intractable materials. It's always been amazing to me that the largest buildings human beings ever built are, in a sense, the first buildings human beings ever built, because the pyramids of Egypt are enormous, even by modern scale, and yet they were among the earliest buildings ever built. In virtual reality, the difference between a 100-story building and a 10-story building is 10. That's all. In a line of code, you specify 100 over 10, and you get a 100-story building instead of a 10-story building. What this should tell us is that in the domain of light, the intractability of matter is overcome. And so we are on the brink of a time, we are at the time where the human imagination now need meet no barriers to its intent. And so we are going to find out who we are. We are going to discover what it means to be human when there is no resistance to human will. Now, I suppose, like a litmus test for paranoia. Is this going to be a nightmare of, you know, 24-hour-a-day sadomasochistic pornography? Or is it going to be, will we literally build heaven on earth? knowing what I know about the human animal, I suspect it'll be both and, because we're not going to get everybody marching in the same direction on this, and one person's hell is another person's heaven. But the imagination, which to this point has been a human faculty and the consolation of artists, is about to turn into real estate, you know, as real as any real estate there is. And in a way, I think the shamans who for the past 50,000 years have been essentially, they leapt over the material phase of imagination engineering and went to nanotechnology 25, 30,000 years ago. By nanotechnology, I mean reliance on machines to achieve your goals, machines that are under one nanometer in size, smaller than a billionth of an inch. We don't think of drug molecules as machines, but in fact they are machines, and they perform their work in the synapse like machines. So shamanism didn't use matter to build its realities. It was more sophisticated than that. It directly addressed the capacity of the human mind in the presence of unusual neurochemicals to produce unusual phenomena and unusual sensoria of experience. Now, what's happening is these two strains of development, the, let's call it, the pharmacological, nanotechnological, low-tech, natural, shamanic path, and the high-tech, material-manipulating, macro-physical technologies are encountering each other and meeting in the domain of the modern computer. And this is fascinating. The world is becoming more and more defined by the imagination. And those of us who are involved in creating this, I think, have the feeling that it has in it a kind of built-in dynamic toward finality. In other words, this is not a process that can go on for hundreds of thousands or even hundreds of years, because the human imagination is so endlessly self-transcending. Whatever its most advanced creation of the moment is, it's in the process of obviating and denying it and seeking to go beyond it. And, you know, I think it was Plato, I'm not sure he said it first, but said, if God does not exist, human beings will create God. Well, I think the truth is they're not even going to wait to find out. It's easier to cut to the technical solution and sort the whole thing out later. And if the God we make and the God we find are in conflict with each other, they'll just have to duke it out. Maybe they'll Marduk it out, I'm not sure. Because, you know, there's a wonderful phrase in Myths, Dreams, and Mysteries, a book by Mircea Eliade, where he's talking about powered flight, of all things, the Wright brothers. And he says, whatever we make of this as an engineering feat, it speaks volumes about the human psyche's desire to transcend itself infinitely. And so, you know, in a sense, the powered flight is a psychological breakthrough, because man flies. Well, then, spacecraft, we break beyond the embrace of gravity. And these technological breakthroughs are always presented in terms of overcoming some set of boundary constraints imposed by nature. And in virtual reality, all boundary constraints are overcome by nature, just as in the imagination. But the imagination metabolically sustained. In other words, you eat well, then you smoke a lot of hash, then you enter into an imaginative reality. But as metabolism ebbs and flows, as your food digests, as the drugs leave your system, this reality, whatever it is, falls to pieces and it's washed away. But the reality, the virtual realities created in code are more enduring. They are, in fact, as enduring as the code maker. And so we're beginning to talk in terms of dreams which don't go away, worlds of the imagination which one can work on for months and then lead one's critics through and collect their critiques and make the corrections and dot the I's and cross the T's according to the way one's critics and friends think it should be done. And so what this means is somehow the imagination, always among the most private of domains, is like everything else under the impact of the new technologies, being redefined so that there is no private and public distinction anymore. So we are on the brink of losing, in a sense, a part of our individuality. We are going to be able to build hallucinations and then walk through them and discuss them and edit them and re-edit them. And to this point, we've been doing psychology sort of like a blind man polishing a Cadillac in total darkness. You know, if you keep excellent notes and don't lose your place, you form a kind of a notion of what a Cadillac must be. But what we're about to do is just turn on the fluorescent lighting and look at the thing. And I don't know what this will bring. I think it will redefine us. We are a great mystery to ourselves and to each other, but not in principle, only through limitations imposed by the physical body and limitations of technology. And so I think, you know, what our yearning for community, for collectivity, for telepathy, for universal human understanding is in a sense going to be self-fulfilled by simply opening up the imagination, not as a private dimension, but as a public and shared dimension. And this will be, I think, incredibly enriching and surprising. We are going to find out what the human critter really is and what we are really capable of. And I'm not afraid of this at all, because I think, basically I'm a Platonist, and Plato identified the good and the true and the beautiful as the same thing. But notice it's very hard to know what is good, and it's quite difficult, even more difficult, to know what is true. But it is intuitively understood what is beautiful. So beauty is the easy way in. Beauty leads to the good and the true. And we are on the brink, I think, of taking a stride toward beauty that is the greatest stride in that direction since the emergence of language in the human species. And the emergence of language in the human species was the first shoe dropping in this enterprise. And the building of virtual realities that can be shared and critiqued and understood is the dropping of the second shoe. A true civilization lives in its own imagination and lives through its imagination. And when this is an accessible possibility to most people, I think a great deal of our inhumanity will simply fall away from us, because it is not inherent. It is the product of misapprehension of each other's goals and intent and aesthetic. So I think that's about all I have to say about that tonight. I get spun into it and I can't stop. I don't know whether I'm talking to yourself or to me, to you.

transcend ourselves and to fulfill the human enterprise on this planet. And, you know, I'm so aware of the limitations of the people of the past, their agonies, their concerns. I mean, how many children died, were born stillborn? How many women died in childbirth? 9 times in the last 5 million years, the glaciers have ground south from the poles, pushing everything in their path. Those people didn't drop the ball. The amount of human suffering and agony that has gone into carrying us to this moment of privilege and opportunity is incalculable and can only be redeemed if we bring this inherent human beauty into the world as spiritual food for ourselves and for the human community. Well, it's very interesting. I'm working on a book now. A lot of it is about the subject of language. It's a little hard to talk about it in English, because in English, the word language both means the general linguistic facility, and it also is heard as meaning speech. And as I looked into language and studied it, and studied what other people had said about it, there were some surprises. The first surprise is that the straight people in the field, what is taught in the academy, is that language is no more than 35,000 years old. This was astonishing to me. I just, for some reason, my own intellectual biases, assumed that the conservative academic position would be that spoken language is old, because it seems so basically a part of us. How can it have arrived 35,000 years ago? That makes it something as artificial as a bicycle pump or a transistor radio. Well, the problem here is that this word language is misheard in English. So in writing this new book, I had to make a very clear distinction. Language is old. Honeybees do it. Dolphins do it. It's even possible, when you think of chemical communication, that flowers and ants do it. Nature is knit together by communication, which has rules, has syntax, and so is language. If you've ever stood in a rainforest or any species dense environment, it's alive with signals, with sounds, with odors that are carrying messages. These things are not just produced for aesthetic effect. They are have intended hearers and so forth and so on. And language in human beings is old, because we know that we evolved from pack-hunting primates, socialized primates, that had, as we observe the behavior of primates alive in the world today, very complex repertoires of signals, signals which mean dive for cover, an eagle is cruising the area, or here is food enough for a dozen of us, and so forth. Complex pack signaling. What happened, it was the greatest technological leap we've ever made, and in some ways the cleanest and the most astonishing. It's almost like a resonance. Remember last night I mentioned how strange it was that the largest buildings people ever built were the first buildings they ever built. Well, the greatest technological revolution so far ever launched by human beings was, in a sense, this

0: early one. I won't call it the first, because there was tool making before that, there was fire before that. But somewhere in Africa, no less than 40,000 years ago, and this means a time when human beings who look like you and I, maybe a little pigmentation differential, but basically people exactly like you and I, had already radiated all over the planet. I mean, by 40,000 years ago, nobody argues that people weren't everywhere. Recent finds in Australia have pushed back the date of Aboriginal penetration into Australia to 120,000 years. And that's not woo-woo. That's Wollongong University Department of Archaeology stuff. 120,000 years. So people were all over the world. Well, did they communicate? They certainly did communicate. They communicated with dance, with gesture, and, leading back to your question, with music. They communicated in all kinds of ways. But we now know from the study of the introduction of media that if a medium of sufficient power and bandwidth is introduced into a population, it will abandon all previous forms of media in favor of this. We saw this in America after World War II when a print-literate society within a decade became a television society. We are seeing it now where in the space of 5 years the internet goes from being say what to indispensable for huge numbers of people, and that's in the space of 5 years. Someone in Africa, probably loaded, experimenting with singing and chanting and sound, was lifted out of their plane. In other words, they actually had a breakthrough in the imagination. And they said, how would it be if, this amazing word, the power of if, how would it be if we decided that a certain sound is associated with a certain thing? And let's play a little game. Every time I make this sound, you think of this thing. And let's make a little list. Let's take 5 sounds and assign them to 5 common things. And now I'll make the sound, and you think the thing. Well, behind all this is the organizational architecture of the human organism, which onto a game such as that will effortlessly lay what is called syntax. And Chomsky and others have shown that what is called the rules of transformational grammar, or the deep structures of language, are genetic. All languages, in order to be intelligible, have to obey these rules. A language which does not obey these rules is not a language, is not intelligible. So through a breakthrough in imagination, a kind of stepping sideways from the by then old enterprise of entertaining each other with funny mouth noises, language was produced, probably, I mean, literally at a definable moment in space and time. A person, you know, the mother or the father of all media discovered utterance. And it was like an intellectual virus spreading through the population and moving as quickly as human beings could carry it, because it was a superior form of media. Before, communication had been, I imagine, highly slanted toward emotional states and time-bounded states. You know, you go up to somebody, you take hold of them, you look at them, and they understand we're either going hunting or we're going to have sex, and it will be spelled out in just the next little while. That kind of thing. And this kind of communication was a sufficiently viscous social glue to hold small hunting gathering groups together. As society complexifies and spreads out through space and time, it either loses its coherency or it evolves methods of communication to keep it in touch with itself. I am not a linguist. I read a lot of this linguistic literature without really understanding it. But I know that the people who give their lives to this believe that they can extrapolate the rules of spoken language, of the Indo-European, of modern European languages, to reason backward toward a language that was spoken 12 to 10,000 years ago, called Indo-European or Proto-Indo-European. And this was thought to be the great achievement of linguistics as of 15 or 20 years ago. Now a new generation of people have pushed it further back. There is a language called Nostratic that was spoken on the Anatolian Plateau and across southern Europe 15 to 25,000 years ago. And now, people like Shavroshkin at Stanford, and this was all done by Russians, by the way. The Russians hold the high ground in linguistics. It was Russian insights that cracked the Mayan language, too. But Shavroshkin and his people are now talking about a language called Old World. And Old World is the first language ever spoken on this planet by higher primates. Beyond Old World, there is inarticulate silence. An Old World is a 35,000-year-old language. How can we know such things? You have to push into the linguistic literature, and you're a better man than I am, Gunga Din. But there are websites you can go to where people speak in Old World, and you can hear what it sounded like. And sounds like a bunch of really primitive people.
1: How do we know that we've really evolved with this language?
0: Well, this is an interesting area. You know, one of my sub-themes is novelty, and that supposedly reality becomes more novel as we approach the present. And this is certainly true of biology and many, many phenomena. But there is an important exception, so I'm told. I'm not yet entirely convinced of this, but convinced enough to pass it on. And that is, though this obviously contains a paradox, languages seem to be more complicated as you go back in time. Structurally and in number of words. So that, for instance, Old English is considerably richer in certain areas than modern English. Now, I say probably what's happening is that technical vocabularies are keeping the boat roughly at equilibrium. But you know, for every widget word, a word describing some subset of our technology, if we're losing words that indicate emotional nuances or nuances of rapport and understanding, then the language is being impoverished. Most scholars of English believe that, you know, Shakespeare caught the wave. Shakespeare is not only a phenomenon of immense human genius focused in one person, but it's also a moment of incredible linguistic richness and opportunity that didn't exist 200 years before and didn't survive 200 years after.
2: Rather than the interpersonal aspects of existence.
0: Well, but as I lay in the tubs at Esalen, a vast vocabulary of subtle gradients of interpersonal states of angst, longing, need, rejection, triumph, and defeat are passed in front of me. And frankly, I'd rather read my manual on my hard disk sometimes. But I'm a tough nut to crack. But this does lead on to an aspect of all this that I wanted to talk about, which is language is, I mean, I'm sure you've heard it said, it's a double-edged sword because it liberates as it enslaves. All clarity is achieved by the sacrifice of true identity. You know, the world is actually a messy and difficult to articulate place. And if you can make it all seem very simple and smooth running, then you're a con artist of some sort. Yeah, I mean.
2: I've always said, as soon as I speak, I already lie.
0: Yes, well, one group of linguists suggests probably the big impulse producing language originally was the wish to lie. Said, if only I could deceive people more. And I always, you know, along this line, the wonderful thing which Winston Churchill said at the height of World War II, he said, truth is so precious that she must always be accompanied by a bodyguard of lies. That's an interesting point of view. The truth is not something you trot out and show everybody, that you surround truth with lies so that only the discerning, you know, we simple, straightforward, plain dealers don't think like that, but believe me, you get with the an Amazonian shaman or someone like that, he is not operating under a strong moral obligation to tell you the truth, the whole truth, and nothing but the truth as quickly as he possibly can. No, it's all about, you know, leading you this way and then dropping you and watching you wiggle and then leading you another way. And eventually, because truth is guarded, this is, in our society, the commodification of information has made it something that you want to deliver with maximum punch to its target audience as fast as possible and cash the check and get out. But that is not traditionally how it's done.
2: But that's not what I mean by lying.
0: Well, it divides the seamlessness of reality into the articulated and the unarticulated. You know, Trumbull Stickney, who's not exactly a household name, was one of those poets who died in the trenches of World War I, the Golden Generation. And he wrote a poem called Meaning's Edge. And he said in that poem, I do not understand you. 'Tis because I lean over your meaning's edge and feel the dizziness of the things that you have not said. And it's that the dizziness of things unsaid that always surrounds the enterprise of communication, especially spoken language. Now, to go back to this thing about the evolution of language and technology, and are we getting better or worse at it, communication, I discern, at least if you look at the evolution of media the way we would look at the evolution of a species or a group of genera in an organic situation, a very pronounced preference for the visual. We, you know, from the simply the idea of colorful and rich speech, which was all we had for a long time, gives way in the early 19th century to photography. And it's still, and it's black and white. But immediately the people who invent it can think of nothing but color and motion. And by 1900, they've got that under control. And then there's stuff like stereophonic sound and on and on. Clearly, we view the language-forming enterprise as a task not yet brought to completion. One of the things that seems to always come up in these things is the fact that so-called primitive or aboriginal or pre-literate people using psychedelic plants that melt local cultural conditioning seem to access a place where language is much more a visual enterprise. Ayahuasca circles sing, but the singing is critiqued as though it were pictorial activity. In other words, after the shaman stops singing, you hear people saying, I like the part with the orange spots, but I thought the olive drab magenta section was self-indulgent, or something like that. And you're thinking, you know, this is a critique of a song. No, the song is the sound, is the carrier. The acoustical wave is no longer in the foreground of the experience of appreciating the performance. It has become the carrier of something visible. And, you know, a lot of people think that somewhere in the human future lies telepathy, and it's usually imagined as you hear what I think, a kind of extension of what we have. But I think it's more likely to develop along the lines of you see what I mean. In other words, we add dimensionality to language, and we then can walk around in it. I touched on some of this last night with the virtual reality. So, because virtual reality in the service of the ideals that I'm interested in would become a technology for showing each other the contents of our imagination with less ambiguity than we have ever had before. Yeah. Well, I suppose every technology has created more opportunity for deception. You can't have complex, illusionistic realities unless you work in pictorial space. Yes, I don't think these technologies will reform the human character. Also, I'm not sure subterfuge is a major part of art. It certainly is a major part of legerdemain. Every sentence is essentially a conjuration. And, you know, the rabbit of meaning is pulled out of the hat of constructive syntax. So you cannot have truth unless you allow for the possibility of error. You know, this is the point that illuminates why predestination is a waste of time. Predestination is the idea that the universe is a kind of film, and it's running, and it's all determined how it's going to come out, and there's nothing anybody or anything can do to affect it. God created it, and it's unfolding. Well, the thing that makes predestination theory worthless, in my estimation, is notice that if that's true, then you think what you think because you can't think anything else. And that puts the enterprise of seeking truth in a preposterous position. In order to seek truth, one must have the option of screwing up. And then it's the dichotomy between the screwing up and the finding truth that creates the sense of dynamic existential completion. Well, this is now you're at the cutting edge. I mean, yes, yes, and yes. Sound is the fourth dimension. Sound is a very effective way for transducing energy into the body. The body is virtually transparent to sound. The mushroom said to me once, apropos of absolutely nothing, it said, what you call man, we call time. And time and metabolism is permitted by time, and somehow time is caused by metabolism. And then sound is in there as an energy transducer. And yes, I think a future technology of sound probably will cure disease and set people right. All this business that goes on in shamanism with blowing on the body and projecting sound into the body, obviously some of it is misunderstood and marginal and showmanship, but at the core, sound is, I think, not yet been given its complete role in all of this. The fact that you can see sound under certain conditions, you know, there's a phenomenon called sonoluminescence that creates temperatures 20 times greater than the surface of the sun. This is done in a test tube by simply using acoustical waves and bubbling fluid to collapse and create extremely brief high-pressure states. So, sonoluminescence, there's a website you can visit. Isn't there always? Yeah, yeah, Al.
3: Are you saying catalyst?
0: Well, I guess what I'm sort of saying is that once you have the concept of nanotechnology, then you see that drugs and prosthesis or computers or tools are categorically migrating toward each other. You've probably heard me say, you know, the only difference between computers and drugs is that one is too large to swallow. And our best people are working on that very problem. I think that from the middle of the 19th century on, without really much drugs to help them along, I mean, a little ether, a little hashish, poets and artists in Europe were obsessed with synesthesia. There's a wonderful New Yorker cartoon, maybe some of you saw it, a bunch of guys in suits are sitting around what is obviously a corporate boardroom. And in the background, there's a profit and loss chart, and it's clearly headed into hell. And the chairman of the board is saying to a small, smiling man sitting at the other end of the table, "You're right, Higgins. A deliberate disordering of the senses worked for Rimbaud, but would it work for us?" So this is a reference to a symbolist poet of the 19th century, and the belief that we need to erase the boundaries between the senses and create a synesthetic, a hallucinogenic, a psychedelic, if you will, reality. I mean, the late 19th century, the pre-Raphaelites, the Jugendstil impulse, that was all like, you know, they could smell psychedelics in the air of the future. They couldn't quite get high, but they were definitely bird-dogging in the right direction. So, the trick, if we're going to design our own states of mind, is to make sure that we don't dump the baby out with the bathwater. We want the net to be as haunted as possible. We don't want to lose its atavistic connections back into the darker recesses of the unconscious. That's why Bill Gibson's novel Neuromancer is so prescient, because here it is, this super technological fantasy, but at the center of the net, the gods of voodoo are reappearing. And I came to the realization thinking about the internet, you know, the other